Then the cupbearer was remembering Joseph and said, when I was in prison, here's what happened. And this man was able to interpret my dream. And so he brought forth Joseph, cleaned him up, the scripture says. He interpreted the dream for Pharaoh. Pharaoh was so impressed that he put Joseph as sort of prime minister, head, administrator over all of Egypt. And his purpose was to be able to take these 7 years that was in this dream and save up enough grain, not only for Egypt, but for all the surrounding nations around them. Well, how in the world was God in all of that? Because it all seemed to be so bad. What you have to ask is, what was God's purpose and what was he up to? And the reason I want you to listen carefully is this. I want to show you throughout this message, God is oftentimes in your life in ways that you would think God would have nothing to do with this. Now watch this. He was in his brothers. That is, he's using his brothers and their hatred to get him out of where he lived. He used the Midianites to take him down to Egypt. He used Potiphar to give him time to learn the language, learn the culture, learn how to operate. He used his wife to get him thrown into prison so he could see a whole nother aspect of the life in Egypt, but also knowing that the baker and the butler were going to be thrown in prison. Then he got him into Pharaoh's presence through the baker and the butler. It just looks like, well, why in the world did God go all around the world to get him there? Well, think about this. No Pharaoh would have taken a young Hebrew boy and set him as the prime minister. God was in his dream when he had it before his family. And he said one day, he said, I've had this dream. And the way they could interpret it was that one day they would all bow down to him, which is exactly what happened. And so God used all of these unbelievers, these wicked people in the life of Joseph, which caused him a lot of heartache and a lot of loneliness, a lot of trouble and burdens and pain, to get him to the very seat of the Pharaoh to become the administrator over all of Egypt and to save them from famine. In the process of that, he got his own family down into Egypt and they began to grow and to multiply. And before long, many, many years, of course, went by. For 100 years, they were a very strong people. So strong that the Pharaoh began to think about, if we were attacked, they may join our enemies. And so they put them in hard bondage. But all that time, the scripture says that while they were in bondage, they were growing stronger and multiplying. And so what had happened? God used all these wicked people to do what? To grow this nation through whom the Messiah would come. And in the process of rescuing them, they would have this awesome testimony to the unbelieving nations around them that their God had performed this awesome miracle of separating the sea and making it possible for them to walk across. And then when Pharaoh's armies came after them, they were all wiped out. Was God in that? Absolutely. He was in every single aspect of it. Here's what you and I have to remember. You and I see the actions of God. We don't always know his ways. We see the events, things that he allows and things that he causes. What we don't see is the way he's thinking. What we don't see oftentimes is what is his goal. What is his purpose? Many of you have been through difficulties and hardships and you think in the process, God, you couldn't be in this or you wouldn't let me hurt the way I hurt. But if you could see things the way God sees them, his ways are beyond our ways, as he says, thoughts higher than our thoughts. And his actions, oftentimes we don't understand. In the life of Joseph, there is a perfect example of the sequence of how God uses the wicked in order to fulfill his purpose, which was the salvation of many nations and the salvation of the man who would be the heart and core of a nation that would bring forth the Messiah, Jesus Christ, the Savior. Now, that's how he works in an individual's life. How does he work in the life of a nation? So since you know the life of Joseph pretty well, I didn't want to go through all those scriptures. I've given you the story. But now I want you to turn to the book of Judges. And what we'll see here is how God uses the wicked to accomplish his purpose in the life of a nation. Look at the book of Judges, if you will, and the second chapter, verse 8.
Then Joshua, the son of Nun, the servant of the Lord, died at the age of 110. And they buried him in the territory of the inheritance in Timnath, Heres, in the hill country of Ephraim, north of Mount Gaash. All that generation also were gathered to their fathers. And there arose another generation after them who did not know the Lord, nor yet the work which he had done for Israel. Now, it's interesting that you come to Judges and read that, because there is a passage of Scripture here, and it's a warning to us, I think, of how God works, how he operates, and oftentimes why he operates the way he does. Because we have this bad habit of forgetting the past. And when we do, we have to find ourselves reliving it. Listen to what happens in the book of Exodus, the first chapter and the fifth verse. Joseph died, and all his brothers and all that generation. But the sons of Israel were fruitful and increased greatly and multiplied and became exceedingly mighty, so that the land was filled with them. Now watch this. Sound just like what we just read. Now a new king arose over Egypt who did not know Joseph. And what happens? The whole attitude changes. The attitude toward the people of God changes. We just read a few moments ago in Judges. Now the book of Joshua has taken place all during that time. Now another generation has arisen that did not know and did not remember the generation before them. Here's what I want you to see, because we're going to see this all through these passages. If you'll think about 50 years ago, the generation that what we believed in this land of ours, then came the next generation. And what you see happening back in that generation and the generations before in our country, people believed the Word of God, respected the Word of God, loved the Word of God, the church and all the rest. Then what happens? Each generation has less conviction, less allegiance, less devotion, and less commitment. And we live in a generation today, and the generation that's coming, that has already given evidence they have far less respect and honor for Almighty God. And so, as a result of that, I want you to see, beginning in Judges, here what happens. Remember now, verse 11 of this second chapter of Judges, the scripture reads, "Then the sons of Israel did evil in the sight of the Lord and served the Baals. They forsook the Lord, the God of their fathers, who brought them out of the land of Egypt, followed other gods from among the gods of the people who were around them, bowed themselves down to them. Thus they provoked the Lord to anger. So they forsook the Lord, served Baal and the Ashtaroth. The anger of the Lord burned against Israel. He gave them to the hands of the plunderers who plundered them, sold them into the hands of their enemies around them, so that they could no longer stand before their enemies. Wherever they went, the hand of the Lord was against them for evil. As the Lord had spoken and as the Lord had sworn to them, so they were severely distressed. They had been brought out of the land of Egypt, this miraculous work of God. God had blessed them through the years, and now what's happening? They are doing the things that God warned them not to do. There were two sins of the nation of Israel which finally brought them down. One of them was this. He said to them, you must not intermarry. Must not. Secondly, he said, you must not follow other gods. Of all the sins that were the most disastrous to the people of Israel were these two. Intermarrying, which sort of disintegrated the very nation that God had. Listen, he brought them to birth. He kept them there in Egyptian bondage, so they became a strong nation. He brought them through the Red Sea, a miracle they were to never forget. They were to never forget that Passover when the death angel came through Egypt. Finally, Pharaoh let them go, tried to attack them. All of his chariots and all of his armies were destroyed. And now they've had these awesome years. But as a result of their disobedience, I want you to see what happens. Now they have forgotten all the things that God had done. And now as they begin to sin against God, here's what happens. Verse 17, look at the verse 17, the same chapter. Yet they did not listen to their judges who would deliver them, for they played the harlot after other gods and bowed themselves down to them. They turned aside quickly from the way in which their fathers had walked in obeying the commandments of the Lord. They did not do as their fathers. Verse 19, but it came about when the judge died that his God would send them judges who would deliver them.
and they would turn back and act more corruptly than their fathers in following other gods to serve them, bow down to them. They did not abandon their practices or their stubborn ways. Guess what happens? God said, now you move in, you obey me, and we'll drive all those foreign nations out of here. But since they began to disobey God, what happens is in chapter 3, look in verse 1. Now these are the nations which the Lord left to test Israel by them. Then he names all the nations here. Canaanites, Hittites, Amorites, Perizzites, Hivites, Jebusites. And look, if you will, in verse 6. And they took their daughters for themselves as wives from these nations, and gave their own daughters to their sons and served other gods. The sons of Israel did what was evil in the sight of the Lord and forgot the Lord their God, served the Baals and the Asherah. Then the anger of the Lord was kindled against Israel, so that he sold them into the hands of the Cushathaim, king of Mesopotamia, and the sons of Israel served Cushathaim 8 years. Every time they disobey God, here's what I want you to see. You cannot disobey God without the judgment of God coming. And he said to them, you must not intermarry. You must not follow other gods. And so what would happen? They would do that. Then God would send them a deliverer when they cried out. Here's what would happen. Finally, when things got so bad, they repent of their sins and say, okay, God, forgive us and we're going to do what's right. Well, that didn't last very long because verse 15 says, but when the sons of Israel cried to the Lord raised up a deliverer for them. And then if you go to the fourth chapter, verse 1, then the sons of the Israel again did evil in the sight of the Lord after Ehud died. And the Lord sold them into the hand of Jabin, king of Canaan, who reigned in Hazor. And the commander of his army was Sisera, who lived in Harosha-hagon. The sons of Israel cried to the Lord. And so what's happening? They do the same thing over and over and over again. Look, if you were in the sixth chapter, I'm just skipping through because you could just go one after the other. The sons of Israel did what was evil in the sight of the Lord, and the Lord gave them into the hands of Midian 7 years. Verse 6. So Israel was brought very low because of Midian, and the sons of Israel cried to the Lord. Now it came about when the sons of Israel cried to the Lord on the Mount of Midian, then what happens? He gives them a deliverer, a judge, as he says, Gideon. You know that story. Then if you will move to the, look if you will, in the 13th chapter and verse 1. Now the sons of Israel again did evil in the sight of the Lord, so that the Lord gave them into the hands of the Philistines for 40 years. And so what you see is over and over and over again, God's people repeat the same thing. And here's the interesting thing. One generation passes, and what happens? The next generation says, well, we don't have to do what they did. And the Bible says that each one looked back and said they didn't walk in the way of their fathers. Now watch what I'm coming to here. So now let's go, if you will, to the 20th chapter of Jeremiah. And I'm going to tell you what's happening between all this time. But go to the 20th chapter of Jeremiah and let me just remind you of what's happening. We start here because you know about Daniel and some of the things that happened there. And I want you to just watch something here for a moment now. So all through the Judges, we see the same thing happening over and over and over again. The Bible says at the end of Judges, every man did what was right in his own eyes. So then you remember in the scriptures, there's the kings. There's Samuel, 1st and 2nd Samuel, 1st and 2nd Kings, 1st and Chronicles, 2nd Chronicles. All these six long books of the Bible. What's happening in all that time? It's the continuing history of the nation of Israel. Sinning against God, repenting, and God intended to be their judge. And they said, and be their judge, but also their king. They said, no, we want our own king. So God condescended, let them have a king. Finally, the kingdoms separate. You got a northern kingdom and then there's Judah. And so there's war after war, disobedience, all the things, just ignoring God, intermarrying, all kind of worship of all kind of gods. Well, the prophets began to prophesy and say, it's coming. And they, of course, ignored that. Isaiah prophesied, all of these prophecies. Then Jeremiah. I want you to look in Jeremiah because of a couple of things here. And because then we'll go to see what ultimately happened to the nation of Israel. Look, if you will, in the fourth verse of this 20th chapter. For thus says the Lord, behold, I'm going to make you a terror to yourself and to all your friends. And while your eyes look on, they will fall by the sword of their enemies. So I will give over all Judah to the hand of the king of Babylon. And he will carry them away as exiles to Babylon and will slay them with a sword. And they just laughed. They said, there is no way
There's no way that's going to happen. Babylon, that evil nation, God's not going to let that happen to us no matter what. And he says in verse 5, I will also give over all the wealth of this city, speaking of Jerusalem, all its produce, all its costly things, even all the treasures of the kings of Judah. I'll give

and who'd read the Old Testament and who realized this is not just a bunch of stories. Listen, this is the account of the way God thinks and the way God works when His people sin against Him. And when you see hundreds and hundreds and hundreds of years of how God has worked and see what God does and how He operates and how He thinks, it's pretty evident that when I think about how much we know in this country, that we've got Bibles everywhere. We've got radio, we've got television, we've got magazines, we've got bookstores, we've got book studies, we've got prayer groups, you name it. We have the knowledge of God. And yet, in spite of that, generations that come in this nation more blessed than any other nation on earth. So, generation before us, let's get the Bible out of the school. Let's get the prayer out of the school. Let's accept homosexuality as a way of lifestyle. Let's just decide that people can start living together. And you don't have to be married anymore. That is, we want to absolutely show total disrespect for the law of God. And that is exactly what we're doing. And in the process of doing so, we think we're getting away with this. We think, you know, those Christians, they go to church and they preach something they call the gospel over there. But we are people in authority and we'll make the decisions and you will pay a price for wrong decisions. And the tragedy is that everybody gets hurt in the process. You cannot change the laws of God. You cannot change the principles of God. And you see, somebody else said it, that nation that forgets its history is destined to repeat it. And so we can see that all over the world. And you think about what's happened in these latter years. We had the First World War. We had a depression. We had a Second World War. We had a Korean War. We battled the communists for all these years. And Vietnam and all kinds of wars. And now what are we facing? We are facing something far worse than any enemy we've ever faced because it is mixed up with religion. And that makes it more dangerous and more disastrous in many ways. We can look around and say, well, God would never let anything like that happen to America. All you have to do is ask yourself, first of all, do you believe the Word of God? If you do, you ask yourself the question, what are the ways of God? How did He operate? How did He operate all these years? And I want to show you in a few moments how I operate in the church. God always has a purpose. But listen, you cannot defy the laws of God. You cannot ignore the principles of the Word of God. To do so is absolutely spiritual suicide, but it is also, listen, painful and disastrous and means death. And yet we act like, you know, the Bible's just a book full of stories. Oh, it's got stories in it, all right. Stories divinely, listen, saved by Almighty God, given to us by Almighty God as a warning. You don't want to repeat what the nation of Israel has repeated. Now, I say again, you would think that somebody in Israel would pick this up and say, oh, wait a minute, look at this. That every time they repented, God defeated their enemies and rescued them. Not just once. That's the reason I went through a whole bunch of them. Not just once, not just five times, not just 10 times. But listen, for centuries, He has practiced the same principle. Repent and be saved. Disobey Me and sense the judgment and experience the judgment. That's the law of God. You cannot change that. And so in one person's life, God used the wicked in Joseph's life to accomplish His purpose. In the life of the nation of Israel, He used the Babylonians to accomplish His purpose. When Cyrus came upon the scene, here's the grace of God. Jeremiah said it'll be 7 years. When 7 years was there, Cyrus allowed them to start back and to go back to Jerusalem. But they didn't all go back. And they began to scatter. And that's when they start building synagogues and scattering all over the world. And then, of course, God brought them back as a nation. And you would think, after all that God has done to bring them back as a nation, somebody would start believing and trusting in Jehovah God and repenting of their sins and turning to Him. And they have the most awesome opportunity to demonstrate to the whole world today of what God will do with a nation that genuinely returns to Him and repents. Do I believe that God would perform a miracle? Yes, because that's what He's always done all the way through the Scripture. We are in a dangerous position ourselves. We know so much. We have so much truth.

0: And you see, there was a time when it was over in the Pacific and over in the Atlantic. When, friends, it is right here. It has now come home. And we have to deal with the absolute truth. There needs to be repentance. There needs to be revival. God's people need to begin to wake up and start sharing their faith and telling it like it is, because God is not going to allow us, with all the wealth, all the truth, all the experience, all the prosperity we've had, all the things that God has blessed us with, to ignore Him without suffering the awesome consequence. Not only will we suffer, but our children and our grandchildren will suffer. Nobody likes to hear this. I don't even like saying it, but I'm telling you, all you have to do is to read the Word of God and read history and look to see what's happened to nation after nation after nation. God uses the wicked to punish His nation. Well, let's move on. For example, let's take the life of Jesus for a moment. Let's think about it. Here's how God used the wicked in the life of Jesus. First of all, He used Caesar Augustus to decree that people go back to where they're born. So what happened? That made it possible for Jesus to be born in Bethlehem, which was a fulfillment of a very specific Old Testament prophecy. Then Herod heard about this king coming, and so he passed the decree to kill all the children 2 years and under. So Joseph and Mary fled to Egypt for safety, finally came back to Nazareth where they settled down to live. And so you see, one of the things the Pharisees and Sadducees, they couldn't figure this out. They said, He can't be the Messiah. Cannot possibly be the Messiah. Because how do you explain all this? That first of all, He's born in Bethlehem. Then the scripture says He came out of Egypt, and now He's a Nazarene. How do you figure all that? Well, we can look at it and look back and see how it's all very crystal clear. So He used Caesar Augustus. Then, of course, He not only used him, He used Herod, killing all those babies, took him down to Egypt. Then, of course, the Pharisees and the Sadducees trumped up all kind of charges against Jesus. Finally, He used Pilate, who condemned Him to death. And finally, the Romans, who are the ones who physically crucified Him. If you look at the life of Jesus, it was the wicked every step of the way doing what? Trying to get rid of Him. Well, what was God's ultimate purpose? Did that defeat God's purpose? No. What was God's purpose? God's purpose was crystal clear. He said, I've come to give my life a ransom for many. And He came for the purpose of being crucified. And God's ultimate purpose for His crucifixion was the salvation, the redemption of all mankind. Satan did not win that battle. But God used the wicked. Listen, how He used the wicked to get him to the place, even to crucify him. But one thing they couldn't do, they couldn't keep him in the grave. Hallelujah. They couldn't keep him in the grave. And God used all of those to accomplish His purpose. That's bringing His Redeemer into this world, fulfilling those scriptures of the Old Testament, bringing Him to the cross, dying, paying our sin debt in full in one awesome act. The wicked were right in the middle of all of this. Well, when you think about that, let's think about something else, because it's interesting how God uses all kinds of things. For example, let's look at the New Testament. Turn to the book of Acts for a moment. And I want you to notice what's happening here. You remember in the book of Acts that Jesus said the Holy Spirit will come. When He comes, He said, here's what's going to happen. The power of God's going to come upon you, and I want you to be my witnesses all over the world. So the Holy Spirit comes. Now, look at the second chapter, if you will. Peter's preached this awesome message, and people are being saved everywhere. Look at this, beginning in verse 41 of this second chapter. So then, those who had received His word were baptized, and that day there were added 3,000 souls. Now look what's happening. It's very important you watch the Spirit here. They were continually devoting themselves to the apostles' teaching and to fellowship and the breaking of bread and prayer. Everyone kept feeling a sense of awe, and many wonders and signs were taking place through the apostles. And all those who had believed were together and had all things in common. They began selling their property and possessions and were sharing with them with all the rest of them as anyone might have need. Day by day, continuing with one mind in the temple, breaking bread from house to house, they were taking their meals together with gladness and sincerity of heart, praising God, having favor with all the people. The Lord was added to the number. Day by day, those who had been saved. You know what they were having? They were having this awesome revival meeting. I mean, they were praising the Lord. It'd be like, for example, in Atlanta, let's say we had about a million people saved. We were just going from church to church and meeting these people and sharing the faith and having favor with people. And just God's blessing everything. Well, the problem is that wasn't God's purpose. So what happens? One day, Peter and John go up to the temple to pray. And this man was lying there at the gate, and he was crippled. And so Peter said, and I love it best in the King James Version when he says, the guy reached out for something. He said, silver and gold have I none, but in the name of Jesus Christ of Nazareth, rise up and walk. And this man's helped up. He begins to walk. Praise God. People get all excited again. That just stirs them up that much more. Well, they get so stirred up and talking about the resurrected Jesus, Pharisees and Sadducees couldn't handle it. So they had him arrested. And so what I want you to see is what happens here when they get arrested. And if you'll notice in the fourth chapter, listen to this. And as they were speaking in the first verse, as they were speaking to the people, the priest and the captain of the temple guard and the Sadducees came up to them, being greatly disturbed because they were teaching the people and proclaiming in Jesus the resurrection from the dead. Now, it probably wouldn't even gotten their attention if they hadn't have been saying, the man who gave this man healing power to stand up and walk is the same Jesus whom you crucified, who is now resurrected and is alive. They couldn't handle it. And so what happens is persecution starts, and they have some conversation about him. And then verse 8 says, then Peter, filled with the Holy Spirit, said to them, rulers and elders of the people, watch this. God uses the wicked to get his word out. Because every time they get on their case, he has a chance to preach the gospel. Look at this. Verse 8. Then Peter, filled with the Holy Spirit, said to them, rulers and elders of the people, if we are on trial today for a benefit done to a sick man as to how this man has been made well, let it be known to all of you and to all the people of Israel that by the name of Jesus Christ the Nazarene, whom you crucified, whom God raised from the dead, by this name, this man stands here before you in good health. They could not handle that. He's the stone which was rejected by you, the builders, but which became the chief cornerstone. And there is salvation in no one else, for there is no other name under heaven that has been given among men by which we must be saved. The scripture says, and as they observed these fellows, Peter and John, and understood that they were uneducated and untrained men, they were amazed and began to recognize these fellows have been with Jesus, preaching this resurrection. Well, so what they did, they warned them in verse 17 not to spread the gospel anymore. And listen to what Peter said in verse 19. But Peter and John answered and said to them, whether it's right in the sight of God to give heed to you rather than to God, you be the judge. We cannot stop speaking about what we have seen and heard. Don't you wish that every believer felt the same way? You can't keep quiet. We got to tell it. Listen, we know that he's resurrected. We know that he's alive. And whether you believe it or not, it's not the issue. The issue is we know it, and we just have to keep talking about it. Well, so what happens? They threw their best to try to stop him, and that doesn't happen. And so this gives Peter and them another opportunity to preach the gospel. Look in verse 27. But truly in this city, there were gathered together against your holy servant, Jesus, whom you anointed, both Herod and Pontius Pilate, along with the Gentiles and the peoples of Israel, to do whatever your hand and your purpose predestined to occur. And now, Lord, take note of their threats and grant that your bondservants may speak your word with all confidence while you extend your hand to heal. And signs and wonders take place through the name of your holy servant Jesus. When they prayed, the place where they were gathered, it was shaken. They were all filled with the Holy Spirit and began to speak the word of God with boldness. And I mean, no matter what they did, what happened, it just stirred them up that much more. The best way to stop the church is not persecution. So what happens? Everything is going on. And then I want you to notice, if you will, while all these people are being saved, and look in verse 14 of verse 12 of the fifth chapter, at the hands of the apostles, many signs and wonders were taking place among the people. They were all with one accord in Solomon's portico. None of the rest dared to associate with them. However, the people held them in high esteem, and all the more believers in the Lord, multitudes of men and women, were constantly added to their number, to such an extent that they even carried the sick out into the streets and laid them on cots and pallets so that when Peter came by, at least his shadow might fall on any one of them. Also the people from the cities and the vicinity of Jerusalem were coming together, bringing people who were sick or afflicted with unclean spirits. They were all being healed. I mean, this was some kind of an awesome meeting going on in Jerusalem. People being healed, all kind of things happening. Now, what happened? The high priest rose up again, full of jealousy and anger and all the rest. And go on over, if you will, to the 29th verse. But Peter and the apostles answered, "We must obey God rather than men. The God of our fathers raised up Jesus, whom you put to death by hanging him on a cross. He is the one whom God exalted to his right hand as a prince and a savior to grant repentance to Israel and forgiveness of sins. And we are witnesses of these things. And so it is the Holy Spirit whom God has given to those who obey him." Well, every time they got to persecuting them, they got to preaching the gospel, and things got a little stronger. Now I want you to come to a very, very important part. So as they began to preach the gospel, Stephen, in the 7th chapter, he began to preach. Here's what he did in this sermon. He started in this 7th chapter in the very beginning, and he went back and listened to where he started in verse 2. And he said, "Hear me, brethren and fathers. The God of glory appeared to our father Abraham when he was in Mesopotamia before he lived in Haran." The very beginning of the Old Testament, that 12th chapter. And he sort of gave them the history of how God had worked all down through those years. And talked about how the Lord had brought them through all these things. Then here's what he said. He said, beginning in verse 46, "David found favor in God's sight, asked that he might find a dwelling place for the God of Jacob. But it was Solomon who built a house for him. However, the Most High does not dwell in houses made by human hands, as the prophet says." And so he begins to quote. Then he gets down to the invitation, close to it. Verse 51, "You men who are stiff-necked, uncircumcised in heart and ears, are always resisting the Holy Spirit, you are doing just as your fathers did. Which one of the prophets did your fathers not persecute? They kill those who had previously announced the coming of the righteous one, whose betrayers and murderers you have now become. You who received the law as ordained by angels, and yet you did not keep it." Man, this is it. It all broke loose. Look at this. "Now when they heard this, they were cut to the quick. They began gnashing their teeth at him. But being full of the Holy Spirit, he gazed intently into heaven and saw the glory of God and Jesus standing at the right hand of God. And he said, 'Behold, I see the heavens open and the Son of Man standing at the right hand of God.' But they cried out with a loud voice and covered their ears and rushed at him with one impulse. When they had driven him out of the city, they began stoning him, and the witnesses laid aside their robes at the feet of a young man named Saul." They went on stoning Stephen. And he called on the Lord and said, "Lord Jesus, receive my spirit." Then falling on his knees, he cried out with a loud voice, "Lord, do not hold this sin against them." Having said this, he fell asleep. Now I want you to watch something here. All through we see the wicked attacking and destroying God's people. Even to Jesus himself. And now the early church. Why would God allow this to happen to the little church? I mean, after all, these people were trusting him. People were being saved day and night. They were just having this awesome, awesome, godly, spiritual meeting all over Jerusalem, and everything is just going fantastic. And now the persecutors come. Why would God allow that to happen? Now I want you to watch this. Very significant point. The scripture says that the young man who stood by and watched the stoning of Stephen was a young man by the name of Saul. You and I know him as Paul. What was God doing? God was doing the most awesome work. Now, I want to tell you what it is, and then I want us to apply it to ourselves. Watch this. Saul, who was a vigorous, this was his own testimony in Timothy, a vigorous aggressor of the church. In fact, if you look at the 8th chapter in the first verse, here's what it said. He was in hearty agreement with putting Stephen to death. And on that day, a great persecution began against the church in Jerusalem, and they were all scattered throughout the regions of Judea, Samaria, except the apostles. Some devout men buried Stephen and made loud lamentation over him. But Saul began ravaging the church, entering house after house, dragging off men and women that he would put in prison. Verse 4, therefore those who had been scattered went about preaching the word. Why did God let all of this persecution take place? Well, here's the reason. He had given them the Great Commission. Go into all the world and preach the gospel to all creation. Well, they were just having this wonderful, fantastic time in Jerusalem. God had to motivate them to go to, what did he say? Jerusalem, Judea, Samaria, the uttermost parts of the earth. What was it that caused the saints in Jerusalem to scatter abroad preaching the gospel? Persecution. We don't like that. That's what it took. Now watch this. Stephen, one man, very insignificant man, we would say, preached this awesome sermon, and it was so convicting, they covered their ears and gnashed at him and stoned him to death. Looked like that was a big waste, except Saul of Tarsus, the aggressor, who was the most feared man in the church in those days. He was standing there watching this happen, and here's what he had to think. Who is this Jesus that would cause this man to lay down his life, be stoned to death, not be angry, not trying to escape, be stoned to death, and talking to this Jesus in heaven, who supposedly has been resurrected? Who is this man? What is this belief that would cause him to die talking to this man who's supposed to be resurrected from the dead? What is this? He went about aggressively destroying, putting people in jail. But there's one thing he could not erase from his memory. He could not erase the sight of Stephen dying, being stoned to death. He could not erase from his ears the sound of this man's prayer to God, asking him not to hold it against them because they were ignorant. He couldn't get away from that. One day he was on his way to Damascus to put some other people in jail, and suddenly, wham, he's on the ground, blinded, and wondering what in the world's happened to him. I'll tell you what happened to him. What he saw, what he heard began on the skin of that man. And it penetrated, and it penetrated, and it got deeper, and it got deeper. And when God knew he was where he wanted him to be, he knocked him down, laid him flat, showed him he was absolutely, totally worthless and helpless, and told him to go into the city. It would be told him what would happen. Stephen's death looked like it was a total waste. Stephen's death was the spark God used to get to the man we call Saul of Tarsus. So what happens? He gets saved. And he begins to preach the gospel. And what happens to him? They begin to persecute him. Everywhere you turn, they were persecuting him. Left for dead in Lystra, stoned and left for dead. In stocks, in prison, one prison after the other. It's almost like that was his favorite place. And one prison after the other. Watch this. You say, well, now wait a minute. If God sends him out to preach the gospel, why does he let him stay in prison? Why doesn't he keep going? Watch this. Because Paul's schedule was too heavy. He put him in prison so he could write. He put him in prison so he had time to write. And so he wrote Ephesians and Colossians and Philippians. And so what happens? What looks like a mistake, God used the wicked to put this man in prison so he could do what? So he could bless every single one of us all the days of our life with these epistles. If the Apostle Paul had been a free man all of his life, he probably would have been so caught up in preaching the gospel and establishing another church, he probably would not have taken time to write those books. That's just my conjecture, but I believe that's the truth. So what happened? Put him in prison, and he didn't say, oh, what am I doing in prison? Poor me. He just got him a fellow to help him, and what did they do? He wrote some, and he spoke some, and it was written down. And so what do we have? We've got Romans. We've got not everyone I was in prison, but Romans, Galatians, 1st and 2nd Corinthians, Ephesians. Look what you've got in your Bible. In fact, if you take out Paul's writings, you've got to take out a big chunk of your Bible. Well, how did he get in prison? The wicked. They thought they were getting rid of this fellow. What they were doing is, listen, they were establishing the theology for the Church of Jesus Christ until he comes back. They thought they'd succeeded, and God knew he had. He used the wicked to do it. Now, here's what I want you to remember. If he can use the wicked to accomplish his purpose, he can use the righteous to accomplish his purpose. That's what we usually say. Well, you know, get right with God, and God will use you. Here's what I want you to see. God does use the wicked for his purposes, but he also uses the righteous for his purpose. Think about this. Stephen was one man. Very little said about him comparatively, but it's his willingness to share his testimony to those people that was the spark that brought about the salvation of Saul of Tarsus, the man who became the greatest missionary in the history of humanity, whose epistles have, listen, not impressed, but impacted. Impacted every single believer who has ever read a part of any of them. Two men. Stephen, Saul of Tarsus. Look at the church today. Where would we be today without the epistles? Because all you would have is the Gospels. And here's what Paul did. Paul really interpreted the life of Jesus for us in a practical way, how we're to live. And he gave it to us in writing. Does God use the wicked? Oh, yes, he does. That's one of his ways. Does he punish the very wicked that punishes God's people? Yes, he does. Does he use the death of one man to influence and impact many? Yes. He did it then. Is he still doing it? He's still doing it. Here's the question I ask you. You received the gift of salvation more than likely without persecution. Nobody's persecuted most of you for your faith. Do you not believe that you and I have a divine obligation to speak the truth of the gospel to as many people as possible around this world? Yes. But where does it have to start? It has to start in your life, in your family, among your friends, the people you meet, in the restaurant, where you work, in your school, whatever it might be. He uses the wicked, yes, he does, but he also uses the righteous. And you and I could never justify knowing the one message, the one truth and the one name that changes a person's eternal destiny. We could never defend our action to keep quiet about the resurrected Christ. It stirred up folks. Listen, it stirred up and made them absolutely, listen, disastrously angry toward those apostles who preached the gospel. And you know what? I've heard some of you tell me, well, in my job, and somebody told me that this morning, for example, if I said something about Jesus, they'd just fire me. You know what? Things haven't changed. The wicked are still the wicked, and the righteous are still the righteous, and the message hasn't changed, and the world still needs it. And who's going to tell it? Who's going to tell it? So let me ask you this. How many of you have lived your Christian life and have never told anyone how to be saved? Please do not raise your hand. How many of you have you been saved a number of years? You've never told anybody how to be saved. Some of you are very, very gifted and skilled and talented. You're talented and skilled in things that are intricate and hard to understand, but you can explain it perfectly. So it's not that you don't know how. It's not that you don't have the message. You've got the message. You've got the know-how. You can explain things that are extremely difficult to understand because God's gifted you to do it. What about the gospel? What about Jesus? What about his name? Are you ashamed of it? Are you embarrassed to mention it in front of other people? Do you feel like, well, at this age in my life, I don't think that's my responsibility? Well, I'll tell you, maybe God ought to take you home. If you think you've lived that long. There is no age to stop preaching and teaching the gospel. There is no situation, no circumstance where our belief system should not come forth. So ask yourself the question. You can walk out of here and you can say, well, I like this sermon up to this point. Join the Pharisees and the Sadducees. You don't want to feel that way. We are obligated. We are responsible. You say, that's a preacher's job. No, it's not. It is the responsibility of every believer to share. Listen, you've got the only message that can take, listen, that can keep a person from going to hell and send them to heaven. The only message. Now, if you think there's another one, I would be delighted to hear it. But you got to defend it. And the reason I know you can't is because there's only one. No other name given among men under heaven whereby a man can be saved except the name of Jesus Christ. The only name. There's a world of people out there who don't believe that, but you know what? Nothing's changed. There was a world of people who didn't believe it when Paul preached it. We have an obligation, but watch this. It isn't only an obligation, it is an awesome divine opportunity. Somebody told you about Jesus. That's how you got saved. Somebody told you. Somebody told you when you were a kid. Somebody told you when you were a little old. And somebody told you a little old. And somebody told you you're 75 and 80 and you've just received Christ as your Savior. Every one of us is the fruit of somebody taking the time to tell us, whether it's person to person, whether it's through something you read or whatever it might be. We're all saved by the grace of God. The wicked are used by Almighty God to accomplish His awesome purpose. And we could go through lots of other scriptures. The righteous are also used by God to share His gospel. And I want to say to you today, friend, if you have never trusted Jesus Christ as your personal Savior, listen carefully. You will not go to heaven, no matter what somebody tells you. Here it is in black and white. The interesting thing is that this book is a living testimony of God's work among men. And the history, nature-wise, there's no contradiction. And the history of events, there's no contradiction. Here's what God says happens, here's what happens. Here's what God says is going to happen, here's what's going to happen. And I simply want to ask you this. How could you keep quiet when your name is written in the Lamb's Book of Life and your family's not? Your brother's not, your sister's not, father's not, your mother's not, but you are. How can you keep quiet? Are you saying, well, one of these days I hope somebody will tell them? You are somebody. And you and I have an obligation. Listen, if I love someone, genuinely love them, at least I'm going to try to get the truth of the gospel to them one way or the other. They may reject me. It's okay. People I care for, I have to tell them. I have to be sure at least I've tried. You can't. God's not calling you to convert anybody. That's what He has to do. He has to do the conversion. All we can do is just tell them and live before them. And I want to challenge you today, whoever you are. If you have never received Jesus, this is where you're saved. You ask Him to forgive you of your sins. Based on the fact that He went to the cross and paid your sin debt in full, totally paid. You ask Him to forgive you, He'll forgive you. He'll cleanse your life. Give you a new life. That's what He said. Starting on the inside. Change many things about your life that you'd like to have changed today. But you don't know where to go. Jesus is the life changer. He's the one who gives you, the only one who can give you, eternal security forever and ever. I invite you to come to Christ wherever you are. Father, we give ourselves to You afresh and anew this morning to get the truth of the gospel, first of all, to those around us, to the city of Atlanta, the state of Georgia, the United States, the rest of the world. Give us wisdom and strength and energy and the message. In Jesus' name, amen.
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2: With a message from God's Word, here's Charles Stanley.
0: Do you like surprise visits? Well, somebody says, well, it depends on who it is. I do understand that. Well, some people don't like surprise visits for the simple reason makes them a little nervous, and they feel a bit insecure, and they want time to clean up the house and clean up themselves. They want everything to be just right. Well, life's just not that away, and sometimes people just drop in. Now, it depends on who it is. If it's your friends or your family, for example, that's fine, a surprise visit. But if it's a stranger or somebody you don't know, then you don't feel quite as comfortable. Or some surprise visits could be frightening and harmful. The kind of surprise visit I want to talk about today is not like any of that. And this is one of the messages in the series, The Ways of God. We've been talking about how God thinks, why He does what He does, what His motivations are, all the things that are more than just His actions. We sort of see what He does, but look behind that and beyond that to see what is God up to. Why does He do what He does? And what's His motive? What's His purpose? What's His goal? God has a purpose for everything He does in your life and mine. He has certain goals for us. He has plans for us. He has a will for us. And sometimes those things hit us as surprises in our life. So when we talk about surprise visits, what I want to talk about in this message is God's surprise visits. Because one of the ways of God is this. He visits us as a surprise. That is, it's a very surprise that suddenly we are aware of the presence of Almighty God. So here's what I'd like to do. For many of you who would say, well, I don't believe God shows up anymore. Well, I feel sorry for you, because if you don't think He shows up, it's going to be bad when you get right flat out and you're crying out to God and you think, where is He? God does show up. And oftentimes He makes surprise visits in our life. And you can be rather legalistic to some degree and say, this Bible is all I need. I don't need anything else from God. If it's not in the Word of God, then I'm not interested in it. Well, what I'm going to talk about is in the Word of God. In fact, I'm going to take you through a whole group of scriptures. But what about you personally? And oftentimes people say, well, that was the Old Testament. That was the New Testament. This is a different day. It's a different day, but let me ask you a question. Has God changed? No, He has not. Methods change? Yes. Time and His circumstances and civilizations come and go. He hasn't changed. And oftentimes we want to put Him in a box, and we want to tell God how we think He ought to operate. And if He doesn't operate according to the way we think He operates, then we think, well, I can't believe that. All I ask you to do is to open your heart, listen to the Word of God, and just see if God has something to say to you personally, specifically, or maybe to help you open your heart so that when He does say something to you in a very unusual way, you'll know it's God and not your imagination. So I want you to turn, if you will, to the third chapter of Genesis. I want to take you through the scriptures to show you how God has given surprise visits to people, beginning in the very first family of the Bible. Remember the third chapter of Genesis, the scripture says that Adam and Eve had sinned against God, and God comes walking in the day, in the cool of the day. And He asked this question, where art thou? This first personal encounter with Him that we read in the scripture is a surprise. Adam and Eve sinned against God, and all of a sudden, here God shows up. And He shows up for the purpose of confronting them with their sinfulness. It was a surprise visit, and they were hiding. One of the reasons He comes to us, and we're going to talk about how He does it, with these surprise visits, is to confront us. I want you to turn, if you will, to the 22nd chapter of Genesis for a moment. And if you will notice, in this 22nd chapter is when God pays a surprise visit to one of His choice servants, and that's Abraham. I'm sure it was a surprise when He called him and told him he wanted to leave his family and his country and go to a place that He would show him. But this was a shocking surprise visit when God said to him, Abraham, I want you to take Isaac, your son whom you love, take him to Mount Moriah, and I want you to sacrifice him to Me. This had to be a shocking visit. This had to be a visitation that he would have avoided at all cost. But God said to him, this is what I want you to do. And so Abraham did exactly what God asked him to do. And you recall the story. He was about to kill his son when God stopped him in the process. But God had a purpose for all of that. And so in each one of these incidences, he has a purpose, he has a plan. God is showing up in a surprising way in different forms and fashions in order to accomplish his purpose. Then, of course, there is in Genesis, the third chapter, or Exodus, the third chapter, when he surprisingly comes to Moses. Remember that Moses has been on the backside of the desert for 40 long years. He was a shepherd. One day, he's just doing what shepherds do. That is, tending his sheep and going hither and yon and watching over and protecting them. And all of a sudden, he sees this burning bush. Now, the interesting thing about this burning bush was not that it was burning, because all of us have seen things that burn and were consumed. The difference is, this one burns and burns and burns and is not consumed. And when he goes over to look at it, he hears the voice of God. This is an awesomely surprising visit from God, because 40 long years have passed since he was in Egypt. And remember, he had to flee for his life. And when he approaches the bush, he hears this voice that says, "Moses, Moses, take off your sandals, for you're on holy ground." Can you imagine the kind of response he had? He knew that he was in the presence of Almighty God. He'd never seen anything like that before. He knew he was listening to the voice of God. An awesome surprise. Well, why was he calling Moses? He said, "I'm calling you to a lifetime ministry. I'm calling you, first of all, to be the deliverer of my people in bondage, the Hebrew children. I'm calling you to take them across the Red Sea into the Promised Land." He didn't tell him all that to begin with. He told him enough that would have scared any man. And that is, you're to walk in to the supreme authority over all of Egypt with a stick in your hand and tell him what I said, when he doesn't have any idea who I am. And so God called him. One of the reasons that God made such an awesome spectacle of this in the eyes of Moses was he was calling him to do something that would test everything in Moses' life. And I want you to remember this as we go through these. God always has a purpose. And sometime the more dramatic this visitation from God, it's because of the awesome task that he's calling him for. Then if you will go to the fifth chapter of Joshua, here's what you'll find. Joshua is now looking over the city of Jericho, and he knows what his responsibility is. He knows there's going to be a war, and in the process of doing so, God is getting them ready. He told Joshua what to do for the nation, and then before he gave him the strategy for destroying Jericho, here's what happened. He's up there looking over the situation and probably evaluating how he was going to go about it. And then because of what God was going to do and how he was going to do it, all of a sudden the scripture says that as he's standing there, in this 13th verse, the 5th chapter, he says, "Now it came about when Joshua was by Jericho that he lifted up his eyes and looked, and behold, a man was standing opposite him with his sword drawn in his hand. And Joshua went to him and said to him, 'Are you for us or are you adversary?' He said, 'No, rather I indeed come now as captain of the host of the Lord.' And Joshua fell on his face to the earth and bowed down, and he said to him, 'What has my Lord to say to his servant?'" Look at that. Are you listening? Say amen. That's always the right answer. "What do you have to say to me, Father?" And listen to what happened. "The captain of the Lord's host said to Joshua, 'Remove your sandals from your feet, for the place where you're standing is holy.' And Joshua did so." Do you think it took him more than a half a second to start taking those sandals off? For the simple reason, Moses told him how he got his calling. And in that visitation, that surprise visit from God, God called him to be the redeemer of the nation of Israel. And now here's Joshua experiencing the same thing, only this time it isn't a burning bush. It's somebody. It is the angel of the Lord. And now he's saying to him, "Take off your sandals. This is holy ground." Can you imagine the response, the emotional response that either of these men had when they knew they stood in the presence of holy God? The awesome presence of holy God. Now, why did he do it? He did it for a purpose. Because the next thing we'll read here is God giving him the strategy by which he was to take Jericho. God was getting him ready. One of the reasons God makes those surprise visits in our life is to prepare us not only for what he's going to have us do, but also oftentimes because of the way it's going to happen. Because God was about to tell him something that did not fit any of his military genius and strategy in all these years of fighting battle after battle and taking his orders from Moses. Now, God is giving him a totally different strategy. This time, the victory is going to be as a result of people marching, blowing trumpets, and shouting. And none of that makes any sense whatsoever. Which should be a warning to us that sometimes God may come to you and say, here's what I want you to do. Doesn't make any sense at all. Then you have to decide, am I listening to God? Is this my imagination? Some things he may say to you, crystal clear. You know that God is speaking. Doesn't make sense. Why would you want to do it this way? Why would you want to do it that way? And if you'll notice, now watch this, if you'll notice, Joshua did not argue with God about, well, now, that's not really the way Moses and I have been carrying on this affair. And so maybe we ought to talk about this. You know what God did? He gave him a surprise visit. He visited him in such a fashion. There was no question that he heard from God. Now the strategy, no question, it's God's strategy. And if he's a wise man, he knows he will do exactly what God has called him to do. Sometimes he's going to ask of you something, request of you something. It'll be a surprise visit in your life. And I know that you're thinking already, now what do you mean by a surprise visit? I'm coming to it. Just stay with me. So then, let's move to Judges, the sixth chapter. And you'll recall in Judges, the sixth chapter, that we're having a difficult time here in Israel again because the Midianites are just absolutely giving the nation of Israel a difficult time. And so here is Gideon, and he's threshing on the threshing floor in this sixth chapter. And all of a sudden, with no warning whatsoever, the 12th verse says, the angel of the Lord appeared to him and said to him, the Lord is with you, O valiant warrior. Well, that was a word of encouragement until he told him what he wanted him to do. And so he said, then Gideon said to him, oh, my Lord, if the Lord is with us, then why has he let all this happen to us? And where are all the miracles which our fathers told us about, saying, did not the Lord bring us up from Egypt? But now the Lord has abandoned us and given us into the hand of Midian. And so he's responding to this tremendous compliment. The Lord is with you, O valiant warrior. He set him up, didn't he? I mean, God sort of set him up for this. Oh, valiant warrior. Valiant warrior, what? Look at the mess we're in. Sometimes God's surprise visits don't make any sense. And so our first response is not to believe that it's God. And so then, of course, you know the story about Gideon. He said, all right, wait a minute. If this is of you, I'm going to take this fleece and throw it out. And if tomorrow morning I wake up and the fleece is dry and the ground is wet, I'll think, okay, God. Then he said, well, that's pretty good, but I'll tell you what, tonight I'm going to throw it again and I want the fleece wet and everything else dry. Well, you know the story. God's surprise visit was difficult because, first of all, he's asking him to do something and he's been watching how they've been defeated one time after the other. Why should he believe that God was going to perform a miracle this time when he said, look, where are all these miracles that our forefathers have told us about? Sometimes God may request of you something. Doesn't make any sense. You look back in your life and say, well, God, you didn't answer that prayer and you didn't answer that prayer. We're not talking about answered prayer. We're talking about God's visits, his surprise visits in our life. And so the Lord understands our doubts, our fears. He understands why sometimes we don't believe him. He understands sometimes, in fact, he always understands, but he understands why that sometimes in our life it's very difficult to be obedient when it doesn't make sense. It doesn't fit the past. Now, I keep saying that on purpose, for the simple reason I'm getting you ready to talk about how God will make a surprise visit in your life and what you can expect and what you'll sense, what he's up to and what happens when you fail to follow him. Well, let's move all the way over to the New Testament and go to the first chapter of Luke. The first chapter of Luke, here's what's happening. What's happening is that Zechariah, who is the priest, and who will be the father of John the Baptist. He's going about, in this first chapter, he's going about his responsibilities in the temple. And all of a sudden, something happens here. And what happens is, 13th verse, but the angel said to him, do not be afraid, Zacharias, For your petition has been heard, and your wife Elizabeth will bear you a son, and you will give him the name John. And you'll have joy and gladness, and many will rejoice at his birth. But he'll be great in the sight of the Lord, and he'll drink no wine or liquor. He'll be filled with the Holy Spirit while he's yet in his mother's womb. And he will turn many of the sons of Israel back to the Lord their God. And so he carries this on. And then look in verse 19. The angel answered and said to him, I'm Gabriel, who stands in the presence of God, and I've been sent to speak to you and to bring you this good news. But then he tells him, but I'm going to make you dumb. You're not even going to be able to speak another word until this takes place. Here's this awesome surprise visit. Not of what he's going to do to Zacharias, but what's going to happen as a result of Zacharias and his ministry and so forth. God has decided to use Zacharias and his wife to bring to birth this man who will be the forerunner of the Messiah. He'll go through difficulty and hardship and pain, and you and I, of course, know that Herod had him beheaded. So why is all of this surprise visit? Because, you see, it was very difficult for him to believe this because she was a barren woman. Sometimes God will speak to you, and the best thing for us to do is simply what we said a few moments ago. Just listen. Don't try to figure God out. Don't try to put him in a box. Don't say what God will do and what he will not do in your life. And so what we see in this chapter is God visiting a man to say, here's what I'm going to do. Then, if you turn to the 24th chapter of the book of Luke, and here's a different kind of visitation. And in this 24th chapter, Jesus has been crucified, and things are moving on, lots of news going around. And as a result, this person by the name of Cleopas in verse 18, and a friend, and they're walking along talking about all the things that have happened. In verse 13, two of them were going that very day to a village named Emmaus, which was about 7 miles from Jerusalem. And they were talking with each other about all the things which had taken place. And while they were talking, discussing, Jesus himself approached and began traveling with them. But their eyes prevented him from recognizing them. So they began to talk about what was happening and all the things that had been taking place, and asked, well, did you not know about all this? And so he said to them in verse 25, O foolish men and slow of heart to believe in all that the prophets have spoken. Was it not necessary for the Christ to suffer these things and enter into his glory? And then here's what Jesus does. Surprise visit. Walking along, meets this stranger. And when they begin to tell him what they had seen and heard, he says to them, well, you don't understand all this. It's interesting, the Bible says that Jesus, I love this, Jesus started with Moses and took them all the way through the Old Testament and all these hundreds of years explaining to them what had happened. And so this is a real surprise visit. And so finally they come to Emmaus and they sit down to eat dinner. And all of a sudden they watch something. They see how he breaks the bread and blesses it. And all of a sudden their eyes are open. They see, this is the Lord himself, and suddenly he's gone. Then, just following that chapter there, then Jesus meets the whole group. Look in verse 36. While they were telling these things, this is later now, he himself stood in their midst and said to them, peace be to you. But they were startled and frightened and thought that they were seeing a spirit. And he said to them, why are you so troubled? Why do you doubt? Arise in your hearts. What if these doubts arise in your heart? See my hands and my feet, that it's I myself. Touch me and see, for our spirit does not have flesh and bones. And so, of course, they still couldn't believe it, the Bible says. And finally, he opens their eyes to understanding. And so, another surprise visit. All the way through the scriptures, he makes a surprise. He just shows up. God just shows up at very key times. Then, for example, Saul of Tarsus, this hateful aggressor who hates the church, hates everything about Jesus, stood by and watched Stephen stoned to death. And all of a sudden he's riding on his way to Damascus to put those in jail who are followers of Jesus. And suddenly there's this awesome, sudden visitation of God. Blinded, scared to death. This man who feared no one is suddenly full of fear. And the Lord speaks to him, Saul, Saul, why do you fight against me? And you know the story. Goes into Damascus. God's Spirit works in his life. Makes him the most awesome missionary in human history. To impact the whole world, still does. In each of these cases, what you see is God at work. No one expected any of this. From Adam all the way to Saul of Tarsus. This wasn't something they manipulated. It wasn't something they arranged. It wasn't something they asked God for. It was something that God chose to do. In every single instance, this was God at work. God doing what? Revealing his will. God working in the lives of each, of all of these people and in each one personally. Now the question comes as this. Does God still make surprise visits? A lot of people would say no, and the reason he doesn't is because we have the Word of God, we have what the Scripture says, and we can look if there's anything we need to know, anything God needs to say to us, in any way that here it is in the Bible. And so why do we need, we don't need any surprise visits. I'll remind you again, don't put God in a box. Don't say what God can do and cannot do. Isn't it interesting that we quote Jesus, we quote what the Scripture says so clearly, Jesus Christ the same, yesterday, what's yesterday? Back into eternity past, today and forever. He's the same. He doesn't change. Now his methods will change. His message never changes. His purposes never change. Jesus Christ, the Son of God. Why did the Father send him? Ultimately to redeem us from our sinfulness. Also to give us this awesome, intimate glimpse of what the Father is like. Who he is. What's he all about? The Old Testament folks, they didn't see him as a loving Heavenly Father. They saw him as this transcendent God who was up there, overseeing, ruling over all things. Jesus comes along. Who is God in the human flesh to help us to see that he talks to children. Loves them. Loves the unlovely. Loves the people who are wicked and vile. And all that he is. God makes surprise visits. He still makes surprise visits today. Now you're asking the question. Oh, what's that like? Well, I want you to notice two or three things, first of all. Each one of these is for a specific purpose in that man's life. Each person, a specific purpose. God doesn't do anything casually. He doesn't do anything accidentally. He doesn't do anything late. He doesn't do anything too early. God is in absolute control. Now here's what I want you to remember. You are a person whom God loves. You are a person for whom he has a will, a purpose, and a plan. Therefore, do not underestimate what God is willing to do, can do, desires to do, and how he desires to use your life. Don't underestimate that. Now, when we say surprise visit, do we mean that God shows up? Physical? Touch? Feel? No. Well, can you see him? No. Touch him? No. Hear him speak audibly? No. Then what's a surprise visit? Well, let me just say this, and I want to be careful how I say this, because I don't ever want anybody to get the idea that I'm saying that I've had all these holy experiences with God. No, I'm just a man like every other man. But I'll tell you this. When God makes a surprise visit in your life, there's some things that are very clear and very definite. Number one, it is a surprise. And there is that awesome awareness that you're standing in the presence of Holy God. You can't really grasp it. You can't really describe it. You don't want to say anything. You don't know what to say. You may break out crying and weep and weep and weep. It may be that you just want to praise him and thank him. You may stand, you may sit, you may fall on your knees, you may fall on your face. You just know that suddenly there's the awareness of the presence of Holy God. Not because you prayed, not because you're even thinking about God, not because of some plan that you had. It's just that God shows up in his awesome way. for His own divine purpose in your life. You can't even grasp it. When you try to explain it to someone else, they don't get it. And it's not for someone else. It's because God has something in mind

in mind, you just know when that period of time, which more than likely will be brief, God came to you for some specific reason to speak to you or to make you aware of His presence. When you look through all these characters that we've talked about, God had a word for them, something He wanted to say, something He wanted to do. Does He always do that? Not necessarily. Because you see, when God makes a surprise visit in your life, if the only thing that happens is that you recognize what it is and who it is, if He says nothing, it's worth every single moment of it. Because you're left slightly startled, sometimes maybe a little fearful, wondering what's coming next. What is He up to? Why do I feel this? Why do I sense this? I didn't expect it. I didn't anticipate it. God hasn't given me any warning. What is this all about? I would never tell anyone else how God may visit you in a special way to speak to your heart, because God speaks to each one of us individually. One thing you can tell for sure, that He will never say anything in that visit that contradicts His blessed word. Not a thing. What it may be that He's calling you to something, as He did to Joshua or to Moses. It may be one of a number of things. For example, it may be that He wants to inform you of something that you need to know. It may be that He wants to reveal something that is going to happen in your life, or what He's going to do in your life. It just may be that God wants to warn you about something that's going to happen. It may be that He wants to encourage you. It could be that He wants to comfort you about something. It may be that He wants to meet a specific need in your life. It could be that He simply just wants to humble you and help you to recognize that He's God. And you and I are really nothing apart from Him. But that He loves us enough to save us. It may be that He wants to give us instruction about something, whatever it might be. But He always has a purpose. And remember, it cannot be manipulated. You can't go around saying, okay, God, I want you to speak to me now. I'm watching for you. I'm listening. I just need a personal visit. He doesn't operate that way. He meets needs, no doubt. And He'll give us the comfort and assurance. It may be because He wants to use you in a certain way. And He's getting you ready for that. It could be that there's going to be pain and suffering and heartache, a persecution, disappointment in your life. And He's getting you ready for it by reminding you that He loves you, that He's present with you, and that He will walk with you whatever you're going to face. More than likely, He's not going to tell you what it is. He just wants you to know what He said. I'll be with you every step of the way. We don't always know why God makes those visits, but He makes them. And when I think about in my own life, and I won't give you details, but just simply to say, I can remember on one occasion, not a lot of occasions, because God just doesn't do this a lot of times. One occasion when He knew that I absolutely had to hear, desperately needed to hear from Him, because everything in me said, that isn't logical, that isn't the right thing to do, this timing is ridiculous. Everything in me was heading in the other direction. And one night on my knees, I had this awesome visitation, so crystal clear. I could never be convinced by anybody under any circumstance that it wasn't God saying to me so crystal clear in a visible form, not visible of Him, but something He showed me. I can remember on one occasion when I had been praying about something totally different. It's like God just showed up. Here's what I'm going to do. He didn't ask me anything. He didn't question me. He didn't require anything. He just said, this is what I'm going to do. This awesome, quiet, overwhelming visitation.

0: I can remember on one occasion, probably a lot of occasions that I've fussed with the Lord about something because I didn't want to do it. Most of the time, he just ignored it and went on anyway. But every once in a while, there's this awesome sense of the presence of God. I can think upon one occasion when I was very much afraid because of my circumstance. And I was in the prayer room one day. I didn't know what I was afraid of. But God made it so crystal clear. It's like there he was saying, here's what's going to happen. Be very careful. Less than a week went by when I experienced exactly what he showed me. He didn't name anybody. He didn't tell me exactly what it was going to be like. Be very, very careful. Be sensitive. Listen to me. God is so willing. I can think of another occasion when I had a big need, a major need that I could do absolutely nothing about. No warning. Hadn't really been praying about it. Just said, God, I don't know what to do. And all of a sudden, here's God with the answer. All of a sudden, this man walked up to me like an angel from heaven to say, here's what I'm going to do for you. And he walked away. Don't underestimate what God will do in your life. And you see, the more desperate you and I are oftentimes to know the truth and to know what he's up to or to get us ready. He knows how weak and frail we are and how easily we are to be thrown off course. When God decides that he wants to do something in your life, he knows that it is necessary for you to walk in that with absolute, unquestionable, undeniable assurance, whereby your feelings have no longer anything to do with it. You know that you've heard from God. You know that he's spoken to you very clearly. You know that it's like a visitation from him directed toward a specific incident. He'll do it. Now, here's the principle. The more difficult what lies in your future, the more important it is to God for what he wants to do and to accomplish, the more likely he's going to visit you in a surprise. See him? No. Hear him? Not really, as far as audible is concerned. Definite? Yes. Clear? Yes. Unmistakably clear? Yes. This awesome sense, not some religious feeling, and not something that you've been praying about, nor something, it's not you walking around shouting and praising God. I think in every single one of these instances, every single person was awed by the incident. Not running out to tell someone, awed by the simple presence of God. And here's what I want you to see in this. God is so interested in you and your relationship to him. This personal relationship that most people don't have for the simple reason they don't expect it. They don't anticipate it. They don't even know that you can have an intimate relationship with him. God wants you to know him above everything else in life. And if I were to ask you this morning outside the church building, if I just met you on the street, and I said to you, who's the most important person in your life? Even most Christians are going to name somebody in their family, whether it's their mother, father, children, you name it. You get outside the church building so they're not expecting it. Who's the most important person in your life? Most people are going to come up with someone else. What I want you to see is this. The most important person in your life today, tomorrow, and the rest of your life is the person of Jesus Christ. He is the most important person. And if that's true, God is up to doing what? He's up to convincing and persuading you that the only way to live in this life is to live with Jesus in your life, submitting your will and your purpose and your plans and all that you're doing to him. That's the most important thing. That's what he's up to. He wants to convince you and persuade you. You say, well, would God ever visit me in such a fashion that I would feel overwhelmed? Yes. If it's necessary, if it's his will, it cannot be anything you concoct yourself. Somebody says, I'm going to fast and pray and see if God will visit me. Forget it. He's not going to be manipulated. Listen, you may live all of your life, listen carefully, you may live all of your life a very godly life and never experience what I'm talking about. Does that make you any less holy than anybody else? No. It's just that God didn't choose to do that. And if he does that make you superior and more important than someone else? No. It just means that God made a choice. And what I want you to see is this. We all live on the same level. God has a plan and a purpose that fits, suits us individually, tailor-made for your life. What he wants you to do is yield yourself to him. Let him guide your life the way he chooses. And you go all the way back, whether it's Adam or Abraham or Moses or Joshua or Gideon or Zechariah or Cleopas and his friend or the disciples or Saul of Tarsus. And you and I know that one day there's going to be a surprise visit that's going to impact all of us. Jesus says, I'm coming back. And that's going to be a surprise visit. How do I know that? For the simple reason he says he's coming like a thief in the night. You don't expect it. You don't anticipate it. Can't manipulate it. Can't do anything about it. He's showing up. Now, always has a purpose to inform us, prepare us, comfort us, assure us. It may be that he does that in such a fashion to meet a particular need in your life. And I can give you some other instances, but simply to say this. That's how good God is. God's not a mystery. He's so awesome you can't fully explain him. If you could, you'd sort of be like him. We're going to be like him only as Jesus is allowed to live his life in and through us. And you see, since you don't know all that God has planned in your life, think about this. Let's say that whether you're 15 or 35 or 45 or 60, whatever it might be, let's just say you're young. Let's say you're 25 or 30 years of age. And more than likely, if you're that young and you keep good health habits, you could live to be 100 today. Think about this. What will God do in your life for the next 50, 60, or 70 years if you surrender your life to him and let him have yourself, all that you are? What in the world will he do with you? You can't even imagine. But here's the devil's lie. Oh, you're just one of millions. Why do you think God's going to use you? Why do you think you're somebody special? You know, I know why every single one of you is special. Because Jesus would not have died for you if you were not. Because you see, all of us in the same category. We came into this world with a sinful nature, been away from God, and every single one of us has sinned against him many, many times. And when he died for every single one of us individually. The billions of people that have inhabited and will inhabit this earth, the same redemption that took place at Calvary covered us all. He loves you as a purpose and a plan for your life. So don't dictate to him when he will, why he can't, why he won't work in your life in a special way. You see, it's not a certain age, not a certain culture, not a certain language, not a certain color. None of that has anything to do with it. The thing that has the most to do with it is this. Do you even desire that kind of relationship? Do you believe that you can have that kind of a personal relationship? Listen, whereby the power of Almighty God works in your life, not under certain circumstances, but every day. But will he flow through you with this awesome power, wisdom, and knowledge to accomplish what he has for you if you allow him to do it? Don't discredit yourself. Don't set yourself aside as somebody exceptional, that is exceptional to his blessings and his goodness and his mercy and kindness and to his awesome will in your life. There's not a single one of us who can predict what our life's going to be like later. Does he make surprise visits? Yes. Does he have a purpose for them? Yes. Can you manipulate them? No. Can you arrange them? No. Can you pray for them to come down from heaven? No. It is something God chooses to do. And just as he chose in the Old Testament just as He chose in the New Testament, and just as He's been choosing down through the centuries. God, listen, is this awesome present God. Not distant, but present. And He took great pains, Jesus did, to say to His disciples over and over and over again, I'm going away, but I'm coming back. I'm going to be with you. I want you to know that I'm a with you God. I'm not a separated God. I'm a with you God. I'm in your corner. I'm on your team. You're on my team. We're going to do this together. You do not have to think about your life alone, but with Him. So think about it. Why is it that people oftentimes miss God's choice and blessings in their life? And let me ask you this question. Now, you have to be honest, and if you're not honest, it won't make any difference, because I can't tell the truth anyway, whether you're going to do this, that, and the other. I want you to think about this. If you could have anything in the world that you wanted, above everything else, anything, would that one thing be an intimate, loving, listen, unequaled, indescribable, awesome relationship with Jesus Christ, whereby every day of your life, you and He are walking hand in hand, heart to heart, and you're understanding more of His ways, and you're seeing Him in ways you've never seen Him before? That is, if God just dumped into your life this awesome understanding and relationship and intimacy that could not be equaled by anything else in life, was that what you would want? Or would you have to say, well, that's not exactly what I had in mind? What is it that you want more than Him? Here's a God that all down through history, these surprise visits. You may say, well, how will I know that it's from Him? What is it in my life that would keep me from having a surprise visit from God? Well, see, nobody else can answer all those questions except that I can help you answer one of those. Why is it that God is not more intimate and more personal in your life? One of the primary reasons is there's sin in your life. It may be very quiet and very private, but you know it's there. Nobody else in the world knows it's there but you. It may be just in your thoughts, but it may be in your thoughts, your motives, and your actions. You see, as long as you're living in sin, holy God, who cannot tolerate sin, He can tolerate the sinner, but not sin. Holy God will not unveil Himself to someone who is living in deliberate, willful, known sin. You say, oh, but now what about Saul of Tarsus? Remember what he said? He said, I did it in ignorance. He was a Jew living by the law. Oh, he believed in God. He did not understand who Jesus was. That's a whole different story. But a person deliberately thought he was doing the right thing. Deliberately, willfully living in sin and expecting God to do something dramatic in their life. That's one reason. A second reason is this. For the simple reason of our ignorance of God and His ways. If I put Him in the box and say, here's how God operates, this is the only way He operates, then what have I done? I have limited God by my unbelief and my ignorance. Sometimes it's just pure unbelief. I just don't believe that God could possibly work in my life one of these surprise visitations to answer a particular prayer that I have, or to show me something about myself I've never known before, to show me something about Himself that I've never known before. I don't understand. But you see, the truth is, are you willing? Are you willing to surrender your life to Him and let Him show you what He will do in your life if you let Him? There are a lot of people who go to church and pray and want God to answer their prayers. God's not interested in that. You know what He's interested in? He's interested in the two of you becoming one in your thinking and purpose and plan for your life. I think about you who have small children. Let's say that they're 12 years of age. And let's say they live to be 100. They got 88 years to live foolishly, carelessly, sinfully, disastrously, or godly, righteously, holy, making an impact on the people around them. You see, all of us would look back and say, well, if my mom and if my dad and if I'd have known this and if I, you can't live in the if I'd-us. You have to accept yourself where you are and say, God, what do you want to do in my life? So let me ask you this. Is there anything in your life at this moment, in your thought life, in your emotions, in your relationships, that would cause God to back off? He wants to use you, but he's not going to force you. He wants to make an impact through your life, but no pressure. He may put a little bit of pressure on you. He may say to you, here's what I'm going to do in your life. He may say to you, here's what I want to do. But if you don't do thus and so, I won't do that. And here's what will happen to you. See, we don't have much reverence for God anymore. We sort of take God with a grain of salt to some degree. We like it fine, we give him credit. If we don't like it, we ignore him. That's not the God of the Bible. The God of this word is that God is holy and righteous, sovereignly overruling in everything on the face of this earth. He wants to, listen, not only to love you, but he wants you to understand, to sense that love and sense the expressions of his love in your life. But if there's known willful sin, unbelief, disobedience, got your own plan, you think about people who are living in fear every day. All the threats, the things that we hear, enough to make anybody scared to death. When you know that you have a relationship with Jesus Christ, there is no fear. Why? Because here's what he says. The sovereign God of this universe says, I will be a shield to you. Nothing can break through the shield of God unless God removes the shield for some reason, for a moment, to do something in your life that he wants to accomplish. Now, think about this. You can have that kind of relationship with him. Well, you know one of the primary reasons people don't? Too busy. Think about what happens to you in any given day. Tomorrow morning, Monday morning, you'll wake up. And you have to take a shower and get dressed and get all primped up and everything. Then you get in your automobile or whatever and you drive to work. Well, as soon as you get up, your mind starts working. Things that you're going to do, things you, people you're going to see, things you're responsible for. And then you get off of work and you get back in your car and go home, and then you got to prepare dinner or go out or whatever it might be or take care of your children, all the things. And by the time the day's over, whew, and you're dead tired. How many times during that time did you even think about Jesus? Busyness. And think about this. It's easy for God's people to get caught up in the world. What the world promises, what the world offers, the pleasures, if you don't have this, you're not living. No, they get caught up in the world. What happens? Instead of getting caught up with Jesus, that's not some religious preacher talk. That's reality. That you love him. That you want to be obedient to him. It's not pressure to obey him. It's a joy to obey him. You want what's best for your life. You want that relationship to be right. And you can live in it. Caught up with the world. Too busy. Living in sin. Unbelief. All of those things cheat us. Listen. Satan will cheat you out of the gifts God has for you. And if you and I disobey him, we cheat him out of the promise and the possibility of using us. So, what's the consequences? Here are the consequences. First of all, you miss his message. What did he want to say to you? Secondly, you miss his will. What's God's plan for your life? Thirdly, you miss the opportunity of being used by God. You miss all of that. You miss the blessing of God, what he would have done in your life if you'd have just let him. And probably one of the worst things of all is the impact we have in other people's lives, which is a negative impact. You want to make a godly impact on your children. They have to see it, hear it, feel it. And one of the wisest things you can teach your children, number one, how to listen to God. So as they grow, they will know and learn very early in life. You can say to your son, you can have a personal relationship with God. Well, he's up in heaven, but he's also here. Talk to him. Listen to him. I want you to develop that relationship because it's the most important relationship in your life and one of the most important things you'll ever have to learn. How to hear him. How to talk to him. How to listen to him. How to receive him. How to believe him. How to follow him. How to obey him. He makes surprise visits. And when he does, he has something very specific in your life. With Adam and Eve, it was a terrible confrontation. With Joshua, it was this awesome assurance that victory is right in front of me. With the Apostle Paul, it was a shocker. It transformed his life. So here's my question. This God who is so willing to visit you when necessary from his perspective, whatever the reason may be, what is there in your life that you prize more than you prize this intimate relationship and this awesome possibility of God using you to impact the lives of other people? You see, you are going to impact your children, the people you love, the folks around you, your family, your friends. Is there anything as valuable to you? Is any pleasure in life more valuable? Any material thing is equal the kind of godly impact you can have in somebody else's life? Watch this. People all around you are looking for somebody that they can like, want to be like. As an example, they're looking for somebody in whose life they see something that makes them want to be like that. You're a child of God. You have that something inside of you, and that's somebody, Jesus. And I want to challenge you to surrender your life to him. Everything. Now listen to this. Here's Satan's lie. Oh, you're going to miss out on life if you become one of those committed Christians. That's the devil's lie. Here's what God would say. You can't believe what I have in store for you if you'll just let me work in your life and bless you the way I choose. Who are you going to believe? The devil or Almighty God? And it's my prayer that you'll believe him, because then I know you will never be disappointed all of your life. And Father, how grateful we are that you love us like that. So personally involved and interested, having a purpose for each one of us. I pray that those who are listening, who have never trusted you as their personal Savior, that you would speak to them right now in whatever language they're hearing this, to know that you are the God of this universe. And you speak all languages. And the truth that you speak is truth for every culture, every language, even those languages that have never been written, but are still spoken. That Jesus' death at the cross paid our sin debt in full from beginning to end. And that through him, we can have a personal relationship that is startling, intriguing, almost unbelievable, uplifting, encouraging, comforting. We love you, Father, and we thank you for loving us. In Jesus' name, amen.
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2: With a message from God's Word, here's Charles Stanley.
0: Do you feel sometimes that God's late? That He's either ignored you, He's not shown up somewhere, something's going on, you feel guilty, you've sinned against Him. In other words, why does He show up so late? You know, I've never heard anybody saying, He was just in a big hurry. I mean, God was ahead of me. Most of the time, we're complaining about Him being too late. And the reason is because He has His schedule, we have ours. And oftentimes, we forget the fact that He knows a whole lot more about the right schedule than we do. And think about this. He's the one who owns the clock. He knows all about time, and He's above time, but He's also in the midst of it. And so, one of the reasons we step out of His will, one of the reasons we miss His blessing, is because we never stop to think, what's God's schedule? What is His timing? What is He up to in my life? And simply because we can't see it, it's not a good reason to just do it our own way, manipulate circumstances so that we think, well, you know, we'll get what we want one way or the other. That's not God's way. And what I want to talk about in this message is simply this. That is God's schedule. On His schedule or on our schedule. What's it all about? I want you to turn to one single verse of Scripture primarily in Isaiah chapter 64. I want to read those first few verses coming up to it. But Isaiah chapter 64, and I want us to look at these first four verses. Give you a moment to find that. And sometimes people who've just been saved can't figure out where all those prophets are, and so you just flip through there, you'll find them past the Psalms, and then just keep going, and you'll find Isaiah. And look at this. Oh, that you would rend the heavens and come down, that the mountains might quake at your presence. As fire kindles the brushwood, as fire causes water to boil, to make your name known to your adversaries, that the nation may tremble at your presence. When you did awesome things, which we did not expect, you came down, the mountains quaked at your presence. And then verse 4, listen to this. For from days of old they have not heard or perceived by ear, nor has the eye seen a God beside you, who acts in behalf of the one who waits for Him. If you want anybody acting in your behalf, you certainly want God acting in your behalf. So I want us to think about this whole issue of God's schedule or ours. Which one are we going to live by? We've been talking about the ways of God. This is the sixth message in the series. And we've said, for example, that God's ways are not only how God acts, how does He think? What motivates Him? Why does He do what He does? Why does He say what He said in the Scripture? Who is this God you and I are worshiping? And the truth is, until you begin to understand His ways, you'll never understand who He is. And so you'll go through life missing out on life's best until you begin to understand His ways. So I want us to think in terms of His schedule, His timing, how He works in your life and mine. And if you'll think about it, the truth is that God's schedule is based on, listen, on His priorities and His timing. God's schedule for your life and mine is based on His priorities and His timing. Somebody says, well, what's God's priorities? Well, I don't know all of them for your life, but I do know this one. God's priority in your life is simply this, to grow us into an intimate relationship with Him. That's number one. It doesn't make any difference how much you serve Him, how much you give to Him, how much you talk about Him. The most important thing to Him is our personal intimate relationship with Him. Therefore, He's going to govern and guide your schedule and mine, our timing in different aspects of our life, so that you and I will grow into that relationship. So sometimes that means He'll do things we don't like, many things we don't understand. Sometimes there'll be pain and suffering and heartache and disappointment and discouragement and rejection. Other times there'll be this awesome pleasure, indescribable pleasure and goodness and mercy and kindness of God that is so evident. God is at work in your life and my life all the time. And the truth is, you can't think of a single moment in your life and no activity in which God's not involved. He may not be in approval, but God has a schedule for your life and mine. And listen to this carefully. You may not be on His schedule all of your life. You may live in rebellion and disobedience to God all of your life. And you may say, I'm not interested in God's schedule or His timing. Listen carefully. There will be a moment in your life in which you will be on His schedule. It'll be His perfect timing. Because here's what God says. It is appointed unto man once to die, and after this the judgment. You and I have an appointment with God. No doctor's going to delay it. No wealth can keep you from being on schedule. Nobody. They can put all kind of blood in you, give you all kind of antibiotics, pump you up, mash on you, squeeze you, operate on you, cut you apart, and you know what? Put you back together. You cannot extend your life 1 second. You're on God's schedule for death. So why not get on His schedule now and enjoy it? Amen? Why live your whole life and get on His schedule at the last second of your life when you could have been on it the whole time enjoying God's best for your life? But you see, the problem is this. And that is, sometimes we think God is slow. He's not slow. What we do is we translate it this way. God, you're slow. He says, no, I'm just being patient, because He knows what's going on. So His schedule and our schedule not the same. Sometimes we don't look at things the way He looks at them. We don't see things the way He sees them. And so when I think about that, I think about why you and I should follow His schedule. And think about this for a moment. And that is, God is all-knowing. And having created you, He created you, listen, with a plan and a purpose for your life. If He created you with a plan and purpose for your life, He has a schedule for your life. That means He's intricately involved in every aspect of your life. You can turn a deaf ear to what He says. It doesn't keep Him out. You can rebel against Him. He still has that schedule. Listen, He still has His plan for your life. So therefore, if He has a schedule and a plan for your life, then the very best for you can be living in His schedule and His plan. Now, there are three reasons, if you'll think about them just soberly for a moment, why you ought to consider getting on God's plan in His timing to live out your life. Number one is this. He's all-knowing. He knows everything perfectly. He has no partial knowledge about anything. He knows every single aspect of your life, past, present, and future. He doesn't have to refer back to anything. He doesn't have to look up anything. He doesn't have to get on the computer and check you out. He knows every single thing there is to know about us. So that every single situation and circumstance of your life, He's got all the facts. We make decisions based on other people's opinions, based on partial knowledge and information. He bases His on absolute, perfect, infinite, accurate knowledge in every aspect of your life. Well, it would be foolish for me to ignore that. The second basis of it is this, and that is, He's not only all-knowing, He's all-wise, which simply says this. He not only knows all the facts, knows the absolute truth about us, knows our weaknesses, knows our frailties, knows what we're gifted to do, knows what His plan and purpose is, knows what we're capable of doing. He's all-wise. That is, He knows what to do in every single circumstance of our life. So being all-knowing and having all the facts, and being all wise, He knows when your schedule should be like this. When His timing and your timing should be the same. He knows exactly what will save your life facing an accident. He knows exactly what it takes to heal your body when you're sick. He knows exactly what you're to say to someone to whom your witnesses are sharing your faith. He knows how to encourage you to raise your children to be godly. He's got it all down. And He's wise enough and desires to teach us in every circumstance of life exactly how we ought to live. But the third aspect is this. He's all-loving. And that is, every single aspect of our life, He is involved in a very loving way. And He loves us unconditionally. You can't make Him stop loving you. He never loves us on the basis of conditions. So think about this. This awesome God has created a plan and a purpose for your life. And the fact that He's all-knowing, has every single thing perfectly down. That He is all wise and knows exactly how to give direction. And He's all loving and He always has the best for us. Does He not say that God causes all things to work together for good to those who love Him, to those who are called according to His purpose? He has something good in store for us at every single turn of our life. Some things that you and I experience in life, we don't think are very good. God allows some things to happen. We think, like Mary and Martha, well, if you'd have been here, God, I wouldn't have had to put up with this, and you could have changed this. We may have those feelings. He's always on time,
3: perfectly knowledgeable about all things and loving us through every single one of them. Now, that being the case, why wouldn't you and I be willing to surrender to His timetable? You see, here's the problem. We sort of like being in control, and probably not sort of. We just like being in control. And if I'm going to be in control, He's not going to be in control. So we have to decide, the first thing we have to do is to surrender control to God and His schedule and His timing. And so that's difficult for some people. They don't want to surrender control. In other words, they'd had rather try to manipulate their circumstances through life rather than allowing God, who's all-loving, all-wise, and all-knowing, give direction and guidance for your life. But some people should choose to do otherwise because they think they know better. Now, God knows that it takes time to grow us up. He knows that to make us disciples of His, followers of His, and He knows that to give us and to bring us into this intimate relationship with Him is not something that happens the moment we're saved. And it's because of our impatience. And when I think about the reasons, for example, that we have a problem with that, we might ask the question, is why is it that we oftentimes fail to follow His schedule? Why do we think that he's a little late? Well, we're just impatient. Now, I remember one time when I was just a real young lad, and my mother was going to teach me something about planting things and watching them grow. So I remember we went out in the backyard, and she dug up this little area, probably about 3 feet by 3. I don't remember a whole lot about it. And we planted some seed. I don't even remember what the seed was, but I knew that I was excited. So she explained to me that we're going to dig this little hole and put the seed in there and cover it up. And then before long, she said, you'll see this little green sprout come up. And you'll know that something is growing. And then before long, we're going to have fruit. I forgot what the fruit was. And the reason I did is here's what happened. So about every day or so, I'd walk out there and look at it. I think, gosh, you know, we're going to have some fruit. I'm so excited. Well, 3 or 4 days went by and a week went by, and my mother was at work that day, and so I went out there and I thought, I'm going to find out what's happening. I dug it up. Well, she probably forgot to tell me it was going to take a while. So, being impatient for what I thought was coming, and I certainly deserved to see it because my mother planted it. And so, what happened was I dug it up. Well, how much fruit did I get? Nothing. It at least began to teach me a little lesson about being patient. And how many times have I had to learn that again and again and again? And that is, God has a schedule. He has time. Every farmer knows he plants. And what does he do after he plants? What does he do after he plants? He waits and trusts for the right weather, the right water, the right temperature, and all the things that go on. So what's happening? What's happening is, while we plant the seed and it looks like nothing's going on, watch this. In your life and my life, every single day, God's up to something in your life and my life. He's arranging circumstances. We call them good, bad, and indifferent. While we think nothing's going on, God is at work in your life and my life. This is His schedule. He's at work in your life and my life doing what? Bringing us into an intimate relationship with Him. Sometimes we rebel. Sometimes we allow other people to dig it up and to cheat us out of this wonderful opportunity God has gifted us for, equipped us for, and provided for us. And so it's our impatience. Sometimes the reason we think God is a little slow is the fact that we have our own set of plans. And we're taught to plan and to program our life. And yet many people have no plans, really. And their plans are to make it through the week and get paid again so they can go to the malls and spend it all. So they go back to work on Monday and do that week after week after week after week, or spend it somewhere. And so if you ask them, what's your purpose in life? What is your plan? If you ask God's purpose and His plan for your life, what are you living for? And most folks could not tell you specifically except to say, well, I want to be happy. Well, what's happiness? Well, happiness is having plenty of money. Well, suppose you lose it. Bad question. And so what happens is they have plans which have totally disregarded God's plan, God's will, God's schedule for their life. And so we could think of lots of reasons, for example, that people begin to think, well, you know, I prayed and it didn't happen when I expected it to. One of the problems we have is this. we don't have the right attitude about God's promises. And if you'll think about this, how many times does the Bible say that God is slow? How many of you think God never said, he didn't talk about being slow. Does the Bible say anything about God being slow? Well, think about it. What is the one area in which God is slow? He says he's slow to anger, which says something about his awesome patience with us. And then, of course, look at this. In 2 Peter 3:9, the Lord is not slow about his promise. God is never slow in keeping his promise. Now, we think he is. And so we have a misconception, for example, about God's promises to us. And, for example, here's a need that comes in your life, and you say, well, here's what the Word of God says. I'm going to claim it. My God shall supply all your needs according to his riches in glory in Christ Jesus. Amen. And so we say, God, here's my need. Okay, God, here's my need. And because he doesn't answer it on our schedule and our timing, we think he doesn't answer my prayer. I must be guilty. I must be out of his will. So we try to excuse that. Because he makes a promise to answer our prayer doesn't mean that that's going to happen immediately. And so, well, what's he doing? Well, you say, well, if I have a need, you said God's all-knowing, he knows my need. Correct. If he's all-knowing of my need, then why doesn't he answer it? Well, we also said he's also wise. And if he's wise, he knows when to answer it, how to answer it, and through whom to answer it. And he does it in such a way, listen, that he is expressing love toward us. For example, as a parent, your son, as my son and every little boy, wants a pocket knife very early in life before they're capable of handling one. Because they see that you have one, they want one just like you. Would you give your 3-year-old this pocket knife? Not if you're a smart dad, you wouldn't. And he says, well, you said you were going to give me one. Well, I'm going to give you one. Well, why don't you give it to me now? Well, because you're not capable. Well, you mean I know how to open it and I know how to close it. And so they can give us all kind of arguments why they ought to have a pocket knife at 3 years of age. We treat God the same way. Well, God, here's what you said. And in fact, Lord, you gave me a special promise about answering this prayer. Well, I'm listening. And God doesn't say anything. You know why he doesn't say anything? He's too busy doing something good for you to be answering that question. Listen, tell me what goes on in your life that he's not involved in. He's interested. He's at work. It's just like that seed you plant under the earth. There's something going on from the second that seed hits the earth and is covered up. That second by second, something's going on. Because you and I don't see what God is doing. But think about this. As you sit here today, I can look at you, for example, and some of you are just dead still. Now, there's nothing wrong with that. I'm just listening now. You're dead still. And so there you sit, and as far as I'm concerned, from what I see, there's nothing going on. Correct? You're not moving, you're not shouting, you're not knocking around, and you're not flipping pages. There's nothing going on. But I know that inside of you, your heart's beating. I know that much is going on. I also know that in your brain, something's going on. Now, I may not be sure exactly what it is. You may be thinking about something totally out of here, whatever it might be. But you know, if you'll think about this, I also know that blood's coursing through your veins. Your heart's beating. Your eyes are working. Your ears are working. And you're breathing. Your lungs are working. There's an enormous amount that goes on inside of you right now that I can't see. But I know that it's happening because you haven't keeled over dead. So therefore, all of these things are going on in your life. Because you and I cannot see what God is doing, what we do, we say, well, God, nothing is happening. What we should say is, God, I know you're at work. I don't see it, but I know you're at work. That takes faith, and sometimes that's an issue. We come into that. What I want you to see is this. Just because you and I don't see God at work, and because he has not written down your schedule by your name and said the following things are going to happen to you in the following days and years of your life, and the truth is, I don't want to know what the future is. Do you? Well, some of you don't know whether you do or not. Let me ask you a question. Go back in your life if you've lived a few years and look at all the hardships, trials, terrible things you've been through in life, would you have wanted God to tell you at the age of 16, now here's what you have to look forward to? Difficulty, hardship, pain, rejection, persecution, I mean, needs. And I mean, you don't want to know that. What we have to do is to trust Him. His schedule is perfect. Listen, He's all wise. He knows when to give you what you need to have. And He's all loving. He knows all about all that. But we, because His schedule doesn't fit ours, we misinterpret His promises, and things don't work out when we think they ought to work out, and we think God is not doing anything, and the truth is, He's doing a great deal, because here's what He says. He says, He acts in behalf of those who wait for Him. Now watch this. Listen carefully. He's acting all the time. But He's acting in my behalf when I'm willing to be on His schedule, listening to Him and following Him. So I have a choice. I have a choice whether to follow Him or not. To get on His schedule, not to get on His schedule. Now think about in the scripture, for example, how many times and how often God deals with this whole issue of schedule. So let's look in the Old Testament for a moment and think about this, because timing is very important to God. In fact, timing is very important to you and me. How many times have you come to an intersection and in one split second you slammed on the brakes to keep from running into somebody else? Timing. When they send a rocket, spaceship up, it's down to seconds, split timing. Everything. If your heart gets to beating too fast, you can be in trouble. If it gets to beating too slowly, you can be in trouble. Timing is very important. So let's look in the Old Testament for a moment. Why did God take 6 days to create the heavens and the earth? I mean, if He's omnipotent, which He is, He could have said in one, listen, He said, for example, let there be this, let there be that, and let there be the other. Why didn't He say, let there be the heavens and the earth and all that dwells in, including man and woman? Could He have done that? Yes, He could. Well, why didn't He? He had a schedule, and His schedule, watch this, His schedule and His timing always are purposeful. Here's what He did. He started with the creation, with the basics. And then He just went all the way through the things He created. And one of the key phrases, important phrases, which I am certain that He intended for us to remember, is this. When He would speak of something that on the earth He created, He would say, and after its kind, which is a very, very key, important phrase in the whole creation. That is, dogs produce dogs. People produce people. And in spite of all these folks who believe in evolution of whatever type it is, you and I didn't come from monkeys. We're not going to develop into one. And so all that stuff that goes on, He just added that phrase as a very important phrase after its kind. So He took 6 days. He took 6 days for probably many reasons. Talked about God at work for 6 days. And He said, you and I are to work 6 days, the 7 days a day of rest. The Bible spoke of the fact that He rested. Let me ask this. Did God get tired? No. Was He weary of all this creation? Well, think about it for a moment. If all He said was, let there be light, there was light. And let the earth develop this, and the seas develop that, and the skies develop that. This awesome God of ours spoke it into existence. But He did it in a way that you and I would learn many things about Him. Well, let's take, for example, He could have said to Noah, Noah, I'm going to destroy everything on this earth but your family. And so I've prepared for you an ark. And if you'll go down here about 25 miles down a road and you look to the left, there it'll be, this awesome ark. Well, it hadn't even rained at that particular time, so that would have been an awesome sight. But He didn't do that. He let him labor year after year after year. Watch this. Building this big boat, which they couldn't understand to begin with. Why are you going to have a boat if it didn't rain? I mean, all this, what's all this about? Floods? What's a flood? But in all those years, what was Noah doing? Preaching the gospel. Now, not the gospel of Jesus like we know it, but asking, telling people that something's going to happen. God's going to destroy this earth. Flood's coming. You're going to be destroyed. Repent of your sin. He gave them all those years, and they ignored Him. Think about, for example, when God spoke to Abraham. He said to him, I'm going to give you a son to the age of 100. What? 100?
0: Why?
3: Well, Lord, that's getting pretty close to the end. Why are you going to wait till I'm 100 and my wife's going to be 90 years of age? What's all that about? Because it was a very, very important son through whom the Messiah would come ultimately. And it was a miraculous birth. How many people do you know, have you ever heard of it, had a child at 90? Nobody I know of. Miraculous birth. God has a purpose for every single thing, but he has a schedule and he has timing, and it's always exactly like he wants it. Think about this. For example, he told Moses, he said, I'm going to send plagues on Pharaoh and he's going to let the people go. Well, why did he have to send 10? Why didn't he just send one? One would have been enough. Why didn't he just take Pharaoh's son on that first night and just say, this is it? Well, here's the reason. Because he started with something rather simple. And all of those plagues were demonstrations of God's awesome, superior power to the gods of Egypt. And by the time he got to the 10th one, they were getting pretty well convinced. And then he took his son and all those firstborn. That's God's schedule. And Moses could have said, well, listen, let's get on with this. God's timing is perfect because God's timing has a purpose. Let's go to Joshua. Here he is standing looking over Jericho, and what's happening? The scripture says that the captain of the Lord's host, an angel of the Lord, spoke to him and said to him, because Joshua wanted, he's ready to fight. He said, you with us or you're against us? And he said, captain of the Lord's host, take off your shoes. You're standing on holy ground. Well, he would never forget what happened to Moses at the burning bush. And so they had a conversation there. And then what happens is that God gives him the strategy. Well, watch this. Why did he have to have this encounter? Why didn't he just give him the strategy? Here's the reason. Probably because Joshua would have had a hard time thinking that this was God's strategy to do something so ridiculous and to use this kind of strategy to overcome a city that, first of all, is all walled and closed up, very safe. And so God tells him, here's what I want you to do. And so you ask yourself the question, why did God command them to march around that wall 13 times? Why not just once? Why not twice, three? Because in those first 6 days, what was he doing? He was just building up their faith and testing them and trying them. And probably the people inside were laughing and having a big time and dropping their guard, for example. And so on that seventh day, exactly what God told him came to pass. Well, you and I can just go through the scripture time after time after time. For example, let's go back to Joseph for a moment. You remember that they threw him in the pit. They were going to kill him, threw him in the pit, going to leave him there. And watch this. Just in the nick of time, the Midianite caravan came by and they said, let's sell him. So he ends up in Egypt, ends up the prime minister. Well, let's take David, for example. He was anointed at 16 years of age to be the king. But he was 30 years of age before he became the king. What's all that about? God's maturing process in his life, and he spent a lot of those years running from King Saul. God's timing is perfect. And that's just a few examples of God's timing being so perfect. And I'm sure David must have wondered many times, hiding out in caves from Saul who was trying to kill him, and he knew that God had anointed him to be the king. But let's go back to, speaking of David, go back to the 25th Psalm for a moment. And David had to learn this lesson. This isn't something he just came on to suddenly. He had to learn this lesson about waiting for God's timing. And notice in the 25th Psalm what he says, beginning in verse 1. To you, O Lord, I lift up my soul. O my God, in you I trust. Do not let me be ashamed. Do not let my enemies exult over me. Now watch this, verse 3. Indeed, none of those who wait for you will be ashamed. Many times people step out of the will of God, get off his schedule, out of his timing because of fear of what somebody's going to say if they do thus and so. And when you're waiting for the Lord oftentimes to give you direction about something, what happens? People say, well, what are you waiting for? Well, if I were you, here's what I'd do. It looks like to me this is the right time. What are you waiting for? And you're going to make a mistake. You're going to lose it. You're going to miss your opportunity. And oftentimes, somebody will say to

But of what? And so when I look back, look at these scriptures. Let's go to the 27th Psalm for a moment, because sometimes it takes courage to wait. Now, Lord, I know this is what you want, but I don't see anything happening. Listen to this. 27th Psalm, 13th verse. I would have despaired unless I had believed that I would see the goodness of the Lord. But he believed him. In the land of the living, wait for the Lord. Be strong and let your heart take courage. Yes, wait for the Lord. Look in the 37th Psalm for a moment. And this is David. He had to learn this lesson. And we all know these verses about delighting ourselves in the Lord. Three times in this passage, he says, fret not, fret not, fret not. Let me ask you a question. What causes us to fret? We don't get what we want when we want it, so we fret. Well, God, what are you up to? I don't understand this. And so we fret, fret, fret. So three times he says, fret not. And then he says in the seventh verse, rest in the Lord. Wait patiently for him. And look, if you will, in the eighth verse. Cease from anger and forsake wrath. Do not fret. It leads only to evil doing, for evil doers will be cut off. But those who wait for the Lord, they will inherit the land. And look, if you'll, in the 34th verse of the same chapter. And he says, wait for the Lord and keep his way. Look in the 62nd chapter. It's the last one here. We could go on and on and on. One of my favorite verses about waiting is in the 62nd chapter. And listen to what he says here. He says, my soul waits in silence for God only. From him is my salvation. He only is my rock and my salvation, my stronghold. I shall not be greatly shaken. He learned to have faith to trust God for his timing, because you recall also that he had several times opportunities, for example, to kill Saul, become the king, but he didn't do it. He waited and waited and waited, and here he was out here running around and trying hiding, for example, waiting for God's timing. Look in the New Testament. I don't know about you, but if I had been on the boat, on that little fishing boat, out in the middle of the Sea of Galilee, and this big storm came, and I'm over here looking over the side and how deep this water is, and it's, the water's washing into the boat, everybody's scared to death, and looks like for sure this thing's going to sink. Personally, I would have thought Jesus was a little late, because he said that he and the Father were one. And he knew where they were, and he knew all about the storm. But it's interesting, he waited till the thing just about sank, and then he shows up. Well, I would have said, now, Lord, how long have you known this in the first place? Why didn't you get here before now? And so it looks like sometimes he's late. When Jairus, who was a synagogue official, he sent word, came, and he told Jesus his daughter was sick, and would you please come and heal her? Well, so Jesus said yes, but he stops along the way to heal somebody else. And when he got there, of course, she was dead. Well, it looked like Jesus showed up late. He just asked for it to be healed. Well, God gave him something a whole lot better than the healing. He raised her from the dead. Jesus is never late. God is never late working in our life. And, of course, you know the story of Lazarus. And so he gets the word. Jesus gets the word that Lazarus, his friend, is sick unto death. And so they just sort of take their time. And I don't know what all they were doing in those days, but he waited till he died. What kind of love is that? The Bible says he loved Mary and Martha and Lazarus, and they loved him. And that is intimate, wonderful relationship. And now at the most desperate time in their life, he doesn't show up. What kind of God is this who doesn't show up? So when he does, what did they do? They did what you and I probably would have done. They went out and they said to him at two different times, they said, Jesus, if you'd have been here, he wouldn't have died. Now it's been, these days passed by, days have passed by. And you, what are you going to do now? It's late. Jesus didn't say this, but I'm sure he thought it. I'm not late. I'm just getting ready to demonstrate something that you're not going to believe. And probably if he'd asked her this, she would have agreed, but they didn't get in that conversation, I don't think. So what did he do? He just said, Lazarus, come forth. And so what happens? He comes, he's resurrected from the dead. Would you not agree that that's a better deal than a healing?

0: Amen. And somebody said, if he hadn't said, Lazarus come forth, everybody who'd ever died saved would have come forth at the same time. The awesome power of Jesus. He was never late. He may have looked like it. And I think these things are in the scripture to teach us some lessons. Sometimes it looks like to us, God, where are you? And especially if you're going through terrible pain and you're a child of God, and you're living obediently to him and you're crying out to him to relieve you from this pain, to save you from this. Oh, God, I can't handle this anymore. He doesn't say a thing. Nothing happens. You're still in pain. Is he late? No. What is he doing? Here's what he's doing. Just like that seed in the earth. I may not see what he's doing. I may not feel what he's doing. But because I'm a child of his, he knows all the facts. He's an all-wise God. He knows exactly when to heal me and how to take place. And because he loves me, he's not going to heal me till he finishes his perfect plan. Now, it takes courage to look at it that way, and it takes courage to walk through those difficult times. We've all been there at some time, probably. And if you haven't, guess what's coming? Because at some point, he's going to test you in that area and maybe some other areas of your life. It's not that he's ignoring. It's not that he's not doing anything. God is at work. And as you go through the scriptures, there are many examples like these in the scripture of what God is up to in our life. And so when he says in this passage, he acts in behalf of the one who waits for him. You may be sitting here today, or you may be out there somewhere today thinking, well, if God knows everything, does he know my circumstance? Yes. Well, is he going to answer my prayer at some point in some way? Yes. You say, well, how long is it going to take? Can't answer that question. Because you see, God will answer prayer in your life, in my life, according to what? His schedule, his timing, his priorities, not ours. Now, sometimes it's the same. Sometimes we get a little surprised that God has answered it before we expected it. But the truth is, we're talking about one of the ways of God. One of his ways is, we have to remember, he operates on his schedule, in his timing, and not ours. So that requires something of us. And it requires a lot of things of us. I think sometimes we don't like to face that, but the truth is, if I really want God's best, I have to wait for God's timing and for his schedule to take place. Well, let's think about what happens to us when we ignore his schedule. I don't even have to answer that, probably, because enough of us have gotten on our schedule, on our timing, enough in our life that it didn't work. That's amazing to me how people can ignore God's schedule and his timing. They can ignore that. Things fall apart. They do not work. Needs are not met, whatever it might be. And somehow they never relate that to the will of God, the plan of God, the purpose of God. God has a purpose and a plan in every one of our lives, and he's working something. He is at work in your life and my life. And what does he do? He works in every single aspect of our life to teach us what our intimate relationship is. He works through our children. He works through your finances. He works through your health. He works in your occupation. All of those things God is at work at. But why is it? Why is it that we find ourselves having to suffer consequences that really aren't absolutely necessary? So when I think about that, I think about one of those consequences is we suffer. Sometimes we suffer physically. Sometimes it's financially. Sometimes it's in relationships. Sometimes it's in your vocation. There are many different ways we suffer as a result of ignoring God's schedule. And I go back to say again, if God created you with a purpose and a plan, which he has, then he has a schedule. He has timing. And what he desires is that you and I would surrender our schedule, put our clock on the shelf, watch his clock, walk in his way, and watch him work. Because God is at work in your life every single day in some aspect of it. And when I think about how good God is oftentimes, I wonder how in the world can a person just absolutely ignore the fact that God is at work in their life. So sometimes there is great pain. heartache and sorrow. People living with deep regrets in their life because they absolutely have failed to follow His will. There's confusion. For example, if you went to the airport and your flight left, flight number 69 left at 10:20, and you said, well, you know what? I don't like that schedule. I'm not messing. That 10:20 is too early in the morning. I'm going to go about 11:30 is what I'm going to do. Well, you could go at 11:30. Nobody going to keep you from it. But when you get there, it's too late. You missed your flight. You not only missed your flight, you've caused somebody else inconvenience. And what happens when you and I get off schedule, out of His timing, we cause hurt and pain to other people? Here's a daughter, for example, and her father says to her, sweetheart, I want you to get married. I want you to marry the right person. But sweetheart, timing is very important. I don't think you're ready. I don't think this is, everything in me says this is not the right timing. This is not the right time. Listen to your father. Well, I am listening, Dad, but you know what? What do you mean it's not the right time? I don't see any reason why I can't. And I've talked to the Lord, and the Lord and I agree. And so on and on she goes, naturally. On and on she goes, defending her decision, but her father knows it is not the right time. So what happens? She gets married, 6 months, a year, she's divorced. Parents are hurt, she's hurt, the guy's hurt. The whole thing turns out to be a big mess. It happens every single day, millions of times of the year. We think time is not important. Time is very important. It may be that God wants a little more maturity. It may be that He wants this young man to grow and to reach a point of commitment in his life where she and he absolutely match spiritually. God is up to something good all the time. He's never up to something bad in our life. Look, for example, look past Isaiah and Jeremiah to Lamentations. Look at this verse. Lamentations chapter 3. All right, look at this. Verse 22. The Lord's loving kindnesses indeed never cease. Do you get that? They never cease. For His compassions never fail. Hallelujah. Amen. Listen to this. They're new every morning. Now, some people need to read this every morning. They get up feeling like, I don't have the energy. I can't make it. God, Look at that. He says they're new every morning. Great is Your faithfulness. Remember this. God's compassion and His loving kindness is never run out. You can't exhaust them. Always available. And so He says they are new every morning. The Lord is my portion, verse 24 says, my soul, therefore I have hope in Him. Watch this. The Lord is good to those who wait for Him. To the person who seeks Him, it's good that He waits silently. You say, well, but let me tell you about my circumstances. Let me tell you the truth. It doesn't make any difference what your circumstances are. God is still good to every single one of us. The reason He may not appear to be good to you is because you're off His timing and His schedule. You're doing your own thing. You have chosen to have it your way instead of God's way. And so therefore, you want to accuse God and blame God for something when He had the best plan possible. Remember, He's all-knowing. He knows the best plan. He knows the right time. He knows the right schedule. And if you choose to get out of His will, do it your way, your timing, on your schedule, then listen. You say, well, then what? How does that affect what we just read? His loving kindnesses are still true and available every day. His compassions are still there. But what it means is you chose to do it your way so that His loving kindnesses and His compassions toward you, while still available, what happens is you can't enjoy them because now you're in a state of confusion. Listen, one of the very inevitable things that happens when you and I get on our schedule, our timing, we begin to manipulate circumstances, then all of a sudden we're in a state of confusion. It's not working out right. This isn't working out. Why I feel this, he, she feels that. And what happens? You're out of His schedule. And just like if you showed up at the airport an hour and a half late, you missed the plane. When you are not on God's schedule, you miss His best. Here's what He says. He says He stored up goodness for us. And whether we receive it or not depends upon us. So when I think about what happens to people who miss it, they miss it, and they miss God's best. Well, okay, so what are the benefits? What happens when you and I say, watch this, when you and I are willing to say, Lord, I'm just giving my schedule to you. I want to be on your timing. And I have to do that personally real, real often. Lord, I know, I see how much is on the schedule for the day. Some things I can control and some things I can't always control. Here's the schedule. It looks like it's just going to be from one thing to the other all day long. But God, if this is your schedule and I have peace about it, it looks like it's going to be a little tough. But if I have peace, if I know this is your schedule, I'll be up to it. Don't get to manipulating something. Watch this. Don't try to manipulate the schedule because you feel inadequate. Because you see, you're not to live and work in your strength anyway. It's the power of the Holy Spirit. I'm going to come to that in a second. It's the power of the Holy Spirit. And so we don't manipulate. Don't you? First of all, you can't manipulate God. Think about this. When I think about people saying, well, all right, I want God to move on. I've waited long enough. So what I'm going to do is I'm going to fast and pray. Well, you can fast and pray. And what that really means to them is, listen, if I pray long enough, God's going to get faster. That is, he's going to be the one who gets faster, and I'm going to get what I want. You can't fast and pray. You can't beg and plead. And I can remember, I don't know exactly what was happening, but I can remember the first time it ever dawned on me. I'm sure it was early in the ministry when I really was fasting and praying for something that was of great importance to me. And it suddenly dawned on me while I'm done crying out to God, I'm thinking, wait a minute, I can't make God do this. Just relax. I can't make God do this. And you know, none of us like to be out of control, do we? We always like to, you can tie both of my hands behind me, but if I can still wiggle something, at least I'm not totally out of control. When you surrender your will, your purpose, your plans, your calendar, when you surrender it to him, it's amazing what he does, but you have to surrender. We don't like it. We don't like not being in control. But you cannot be in control and have a calendar in your life, which God sees and only he sees, where you are manipulating things so you get what you want when you want it. But God is a good God. And he wants to bless us with his very best. And so when I think about all the benefits, just thinking about his goodness, we'll turn to the 40th chapter. Go back to the 40th chapter of Isaiah. So look at this passage, if you will. 40th chapter. And you recall that in this very beginning of this chapter, well, I better not get started in that. I'll be here too long. So let's start down verse 28. All right. It's a wonderful chapter of Isaiah. Verse 28 says, do you not know and have you not heard the everlasting God? The Lord, the creator of the ends of the earth, does not become weary or tired. Think about that. God never gets tired. Well, we'll have to wait a while before we can say that. We never get tired. We never get tired. Listen, his understanding is inscrutable. Man, you can't fathom his understanding. He has it perfect. He gives strength to the weary. To him who lacks might, he increases power. Though youths grow weary and tired, and vigorous young men stumble badly, yet those who wait for the Lord will gain new strength, mount up with wings like eagles, run and not get tired, and walk and not become weary. There's this awesome promise that when you and I are on his schedule, he will give us the energy and the strength to do what we need to do. Now, one occasion I was in New Zealand, and the pastor there wanted me to speak downtown to this sort of a business people's kind of thing. It wasn't just men. And so before we left that morning, somehow he forgot to tell me that I was going to speak eight times. I said, well, now, you mean eight times this morning? He said, yes. We started about 8:30 or something like that. And it was a 30-minute thing, and I'd speak about 20-some minutes, and I had a few minutes, and I'd come back and start again. Now, we didn't have a lot of music. This was just me and them. So the first time I did that, and I kept thinking, it was cold as it could be, and I went back to this room, and there was concrete on the floor, and I mean, there wasn't anything in this room. And so after about the second time, I think, if I'm going to last eight times, and I remember this passage, and I read this passage of Scripture, I read it to myself, and I said, God, here's what you promised. Those who wait for you will gain new strength, Mount up with wings like eagles. Run not, get tired. Walk and not weary. And I said, Lord, I'm already a little bit tired. So what I did is I put the Bible under my head and lay down on that concrete floor wrapped up in my overcoat. And I said, Lord, I'm waiting on you. You said, if I wait upon you, what I'm waiting for, Lord, is your strength and your energy and your might and your power and your anointing, because I can't do this in my own strength. I can't do this in my own strength. I'm waiting for you to help me. I preached all 8 times. When I finished 8th time, I wasn't even tired. Not even tired. And some of you think that I never get tired on Sunday morning, don't you? Well, you want me to walk around decrepit up here, dead tired? No. Listen, God supplies what we need. He says, they that wait upon him. And this scripture is in here for a very practical reason. There are times what is required of us will wear us out if we don't listen to him. We listen to him, and what happens? God gives us the strength and the energy. When we don't, we get laid out. And I can remember back in the ministry when we had 3 television programs every week, and 2 of them were live, and I was doing everything else that a pastor does. And so finally, you know, that verse didn't work. The reason it didn't work was I was not on God's schedule, not in his time, and I was doing my own thing. Now, I would have told you it was for Jesus' sake. That's sort of what I felt, but I was deceived myself, think I had to do all these things. So for a while, I was tired on Monday. Most of the time, a little bit tired on Monday. In fact, I tell folks, don't ask me to make any decisions from 2 to 5 on Monday, because after that, I'm fine. Before that, or during that time, I'm a little bit hazy, so I don't make any important decisions. Monday, I was tired. Tuesday, I was tired. Wednesday, Thursday, Friday, Saturday, I felt just like it was Monday. Finally, I was laid out for 3 months. Just out. I was off of God's schedule. I was out of his timing. I was trying to do more than God expected me to do. And so what happened? He just laid me out for 3 months. You say, well, did you learn anything? Yes, I did. First of all, that I wasn't Superman. And there was a difference between God's timing and his schedule and mine. And thirdly, I learned something else very humbling. I came back after 3 months. They'd had 12 different preachers in 3 months. Attendance was up. Money was up. Everything was better. That taught me a lesson, that I am not indispensable by a long shot. And secondly, if you walk in God's schedule, you don't get in that kind of a mess physically. You don't get in that kind of a mess. Listen to what he says. He says, yet those who wait for the Lord will gain new strength. They will mount up with wings like eagles. They will run and not get tired. And they will walk and not become weary. Have you ever seen an eagle fly? You see, you think they're up there batting their wings. They're not doing that. They couldn't fly very far. They just bat their wings. They just find the right air current. And those currents just hold up their wings. That's why they just soar along and nothing ever happens. And they can fly over it. And it's amazing how absolutely awesomely smart they are. Now, I'm going to give you a little illustration that has something to do with this, but not enough. So just take it for what it's worth. I was up in Alaska during the cruise, and I wanted to go look for some eagles because I want to photograph them. So this guy takes us out, and it's pouring down rain and cold as it can be, and we're all wrapped up, and we thought this boat had a cover on it, but it was just wide open, only about 18 feet long. And so we came to this spot, and there were 2 eagles sitting up in the trees. So we thought, fantastic. So we took this fish that we caught. He broke his neck and stood up and held the fish up like this, threw it out in the water. He said, now watch those eagles. Those eagles just sitting there. They didn't move. So I said, well, man, I've never seen that happen. What's going on? He said, that eagle knows the difference between a rockfish and a salmon. They're waiting for salmon. They're waiting for the best. So he said, let me go to another place. Took us another place. He stood up in a boat, and he began to whistle. So Skipper was with me, and he and I look at each other and think, this guy's off his rocker. We're not whistling for bears. It's not bears we want, it's eagles. So he started whistling. Here they came. So he stood up, when he was standing up, and so he took this fish, he held it up, threw it out about 30 feet. As soon as it hit the water, here he comes. And he flew around, and I missed him the first time because he was so fast. And so the second time he comes around, so I got him in the lens and following him down. And it's interesting how they operate because they're awesomely powerful. He comes in about 20 feet off the water, and all of a sudden he drops those talons down because they're yellow. You can see them real easy. He comes a little bit closer. He goes, whoosh! It sounds just like that. And in a split second, he picks that fish up out of the water. And I mean, when you see him, it looks like he's sitting on the water. It's so fast. He's so accurate, and he's gone. He says, you and I will be able to soar like the eagles. Strong, powerful, accurate. Something happens when you and I get on God's schedule. We get in His timing. The blessings of God begin to flow our way. And you see, when you think about, first of all, an eagle can see so much further than we can. So sensitive about things. Now think about this. Here is an eagle who sees this fish from that distance and has the accuracy to know how fast to fly, how low to fly, and he's already figured out how big that fish is, because if he put those talons in a big fish, he can't get it out. He can't do that. Once he clutches that fish, the fish is either going to take him under or he takes the fish. He calculates all of that. Flies right out of there and he's gone. Got what he's after. He's a success. Makes proper judgments. He can see so accurately. That little old eye isn't as big as my little finger. And I happen to have gotten a great shot of that. And when you look at his eye, he's got this, if you look at it, because I got him sideways, it's this very determined look. Don't even look like you're going to come get this fish. I mean, it's an awesome, awesome picture. It says something about the strength and the accuracy. Then he can, not only can he pick the fish up out of the water, he can soar so high. And so I come to this verse of Scripture and I read this. He says, you'll mount up with wings like an eagle. Run and not get tired. Walk and not become weary. I think the reason a lot of people are weary in whatever they're doing in life is because they're doing it in their own strength, in their own puny wisdom. Going to do it their way, not in the ways of God. And I want to encourage you, there are a lot of benefits, many benefits, for getting in His schedule and His timing. Saves you from a lot of heartache, a lot of mistakes, a lot of burdens, a lot of embarrassment, a lot of failure. And I want to encourage you that whoever you are and where you are, if you've never trusted Jesus Christ as your personal Savior, think about this. You're out of His schedule and His timing. You're out of His will. And you're living it in your own strength, in your own wisdom, in your own knowledge and understanding, and you're missing God's bless. Listen. You can't have enough money to get you in the will of God. You can't be smart enough as a substitute for the wisdom of God. You can't have enough gifts and talents and skills that substitute for walking in God's schedule. And I want to challenge you to ask the Lord Jesus Christ to forgive you for living a rebellious life. Because watch this. Therefore, very definite requirements to get in His schedule and on His timing. And the first one is humility. God, I'm not sufficient, adequate within myself. I need You, Lord. Secondly is faith. I'm going to trust You that You know better than I do. I'm going to trust You, God, that you know better than I do. And sometimes that's hard for us to face. Thirdly, it requires patience. I'm going to wait for God's timing no matter what. And the fourth requirement is courage. The courage to wait until God says, yes, this is my will. And I want to encourage you, whoever you are, to ask the Lord Jesus Christ to forgive you of your sins. And here's what you need to do. You say to Him, Lord, I know I've sinned against You, been living on my schedule all these years. I'm asking You to forgive me of my sin based on the death of Jesus at the cross, who shed his blood, paid my sin debt in full, and made it possible for me to ask you for mercy and forgiveness of my sin. I'm trusting Jesus Christ as my personal Savior. The moment you do that, he sets you right in the middle of his schedule for your life. And then the Holy Spirit will be willing to give you guidance and direction all the years of your life. Father, how grateful we are. You just love us so much. It's hard for us to figure sometime how you can. But you said you'd stored up goodness for us. Faithful every morning. Loving kindness, tender mercy. Everything that you have prepared for us. And that even in the difficult times, all those things are still true. We ask the Holy Spirit to speak to every single listener that you could accomplish your purpose and plan for their life, for their good. In Jesus' name, amen.
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0: If God is the God he says he is, and that he loves us, cares for us, wants the best for us, there are a couple of things we don't quite understand. And that is, why does he allow all this suffering that goes on in the world if that's who he is? He could stop it if he wanted to, but somehow he doesn't seem to want to. And oftentimes we go through times of suffering and heartache and pain, and we pray and nothing happens. We ask other people to pray and nothing happens. And what we don't realize is that sometimes what appears to be nothing happening is God patiently doing his awesome work. Well, this is the seventh message in our series on the ways of God. And we've been talking about his ways, what motivates him. Why does he do what he does? Why does he act the way he acts? Why does he respond the way he responds? What motivates him? And so in this message today, something all of us have to deal with in our life. All of us have to deal with suffering of some kind, whether it's emotional or whether it's physical, mental, or whatever it might be. And so when we think about the ways of God, today the title of this message is simply this: the ways of God, he uses our suffering. And I want you to turn, if you will, to the little book of 1 Peter, back toward the back of your Bible, 1 Peter. And I want us to look at the fourth chapter, beginning in this 12th verse. And it's interesting that 15 times in this epistle, he refers to suffering, and he uses 8 different Greek words to do so. So he's writing to people who are going through a great period of suffering, and here's what he says. Verse 12, "Beloved, do not be surprised at the fiery ordeal among you, which comes upon you for your testing, as some strange thing were happening to you." He said, don't be surprised. This is what life's all about. "But to the degree that you share the sufferings of Christ, keep on rejoicing so that also at the revelation of his glory, you may rejoice with exultation. If you're reviled for the name of Christ, you're blessed, because the Spirit of glory and of God rests on you." Then he says, "But make sure that none of you suffer as a murderer, or as a thief, or an evildoer, or a troublesome meddler. But if anyone suffers as a Christian, he's not to be ashamed, but is to glorify God in this name. For it is time for judgment to begin with the household of God. And if it begins with us first, what will be the outcome for those who do not obey the gospel of God? And if it is with difficulty that the righteous is saved, what will become of the godless man and the sinner? Therefore, those also who suffer according to the will of God shall entrust their souls to a faithful Creator in doing what is right." So Peter's writing to those who are undergoing suffering. Suffering is not anything new to the Christian life or to the Lord Jesus Christ or to the Apostle Paul or any other saint who's lived all down through these ages. So when we think about why does God allow these things to happen, we simply say God uses our suffering. And so when you think about the ways he uses our suffering, there are many ways he uses it. But let's think about, somebody says, well, how would you define suffering? Well, suffering, listen, suffering is the result of anything that causes us pain or irritates us in some fashion, whether it's mental suffering or whether it's physical suffering. And when you think about the general suffering that we all do at some point or the other, think about it in this light, And that is that you and I live in a sinful world. That is, the evil that is within people reigns and rules oftentimes, and people suffer as a result. Sometimes it's because of our own weaknesses and our sin. Sometimes we suffer because of God's discipline in our life. Sometimes it's persecution, especially because of what you believe in your faith in the Lord Jesus Christ. And sometimes that suffering is because we violate good health principles. Then there are those times that we suffer and we are perplexed. In fact, if you'll think about the very nature of it, and that is that suffering is painful. We feel it. It's perplexing. We don't always understand and know why God is allowing it. But it's always purposeful. That is, in the life of the believer, when God allows suffering in our life, He always has a purpose for doing so. When you and I begin to understand the purpose, if we can do that, then it's not quite as bad as if you're suffering for something and you don't know why. You've searched your heart, you can't find any sin. You've looked around, you think, God, what are you up to in my life? Why are you allowing this to happen? So all of us have been through that. The issue is, what is He up to? It's one of His ways. And what I want us to understand is I want us to understand what some of those ways are. Why God allows us to suffer. The length of time He does oftentimes, or that's a short period of time. What is He up to? What's He thinking? So I certainly hope you'll be wise enough to write these down. There are quite a number of them. The reasons God allows us to suffer. And the first one I want to mention is this. And that is, one of His reasons is to get our attention. And in the 119th Psalm, for example, David, in speaking there of his own circumstance and situation and what God is up to in his life, in the 119th Psalm, in the 67th and 71st verse says, "Before I was afflicted, I went astray." That is, before God got His attention, He was out of the will of God. He says, "But now I keep Your word." I'm back in the Scripture. Verse 71 says, "It's good for me that I was afflicted, that I may learn Your statutes." And so one of the reasons God allows suffering in our life is this. He sees what's going on. He knows it's detrimental. He knows we're heading in the wrong direction. He sees sin and disobedience in our life. And what does He do? He lays us out in some fashion, or He deprives us of something, or He lets a need remain there in order to do what? To get our attention, to look to Him, because once we begin to look to Him and give Him our attention, more than likely, He's coming after something in our life that does not belong there. And I can think about some times in my own life when He's gotten my attention. And one of the ways He's got my attention is I've just been going, doing everything that I thought I ought to do and far more than God expected, I'm sure. And one Sunday morning I preach, walk back into my study, lay down on the couch, and they called the ambulance, put me in the ambulance, and carried me to the hospital. For 3 days, I didn't know anything was going on. Absolutely out of it. On the fourth day, when I began to sort of come to a little bit, the doctor was there and I said, "What's all of this about?" He said, "It's called the devil's grip." Well, that's what I thought. I thought he was joking. He said, "No, there's such a thing as called the devil's grip. You just can't do anything." Well, I stayed in the hospital about a week because it took me about that long to realize God was up to something to get my attention. He had something to say to me, which He certainly did, made an awesome difference in my life. And I can say this to you. If God has something for you to do, and He has something specific in your life, He comes after you. It doesn't make any difference what you do. He can lay you out flat. You don't even know what's going on. You can't do anything about it. And here's what the doctors do. They give you antibiotics. They don't know what they're doing sometime. And I said that at the first service, and my doctor friend said, I almost stood up and said, "What?" And then he said, I realize he's right. Sometimes we don't know what we're doing. Sometimes we're just suffering. God's in it. He's getting our attention. Now, we don't like it, but the truth is, it's an act of love on His part. A second thing He's up to when you and I are suffering is this, and that is, that He's up to developing personal righteousness and maturity in our life. And that's what's all through 1 Peter here about growing and so forth. And if you'll think about this, what is the will of God? The will of God for your life and mine is that you and I would walk righteously before Him, that we would be godly men and women. And so what does He do? He knows exactly what it takes to get our attention, to stop us, and to help us to realize where we're headed. And if we keep going in that direction, we're going to be disappointed. We're going to stay out of His will. We're going to miss blessings that He has provided for us and prepared for us. And so when you look, for example, also in James and 1 Peter, it's the same thing. That is, God is in the process of doing what? He's in the process of building maturity in us. And when you were first saved, for example, you allowed things in your life that you didn't really know that were a sin. And you weren't to mature, and so you practice things that probably were not the wisest in the world. So what happens? All of us mature, or we don't mature. What God is up to in allowing us to suffer, get our attention, so He can show us and reveal to us what it is in our life that He's working on, what He's dealing with. A third reason He allows suffering in our life is what He says in the 15th chapter of John when He talks about what we call the whole pruning process. Now, you know what pruning is. If you let the grapevine just grow and grow and grow and you don't prune off bad parts of it, it doesn't produce very good fruit after a while. And the same thing is true with all kind of fruit. Pruning does what? It cuts back those dead limbs, those useless limbs that are producing nothing. And so when Jesus spoke to His disciples in the 15th chapter of John, and He spoke of pruning, here's what He says. I'm the true vine, and my Father is the vine dresser. Every branch in me that does not bear fruit, He takes it away. And every branch that bears fruit, He prunes it so that it may bear more fruit. Now, when you prune a tree, it bleeds, as we say, sap. When God begins to prune us, that is, what does He do? He sees attitudes in our life that don't belong there. He sees actions in our life that are not becoming to who we are. He changes our attitude about things. That is, He wants us to be righteous and godly. To be righteous and godly in our conduct, we must be righteous and godly in our attitudes. And therefore, our actions are going to follow. And so He prunes it off. So by pruning, what is He doing? He desires not just fruit, but in this passage of Scripture, He talks about fruit, more fruit, much fruit. What is God up to? Watch this. He's up to maximizing your potential as a child of God. When He listens, for example, to your conversation, and He hears things that are not becoming to a believer, He's coming after it. When He sees things in your relationship to other people that are not becoming to a godly person, He's coming after it. And so you could just go through the attitudes, actions, for example. He prunes them out. That is, He causes us enough suffering. He gets our attention. He points to that. And then He asks us to lay it down. He calls out for repentance and confession of our sin because He wants us clean and pure. Now watch this. Purity and power cannot be separated. There is no power in the life of a believer who is not living a pure life. Oh, they may have some fruit, they may get by, they may be impressive, and people may follow them and so forth, but the power of God is not there. It's one thing to have abilities and talents and skills. It's something else for the power of God to work in your life. And so the pruning process is to do what? Clean off the dead stuff, things that do not fit who we are. For example, let's say that you read the Ten Commandments. More than likely, if you read the Ten Commandments, you may see something there in those Ten Commandments that indicate something in your life that shouldn't be there. God's coming after it. If you read the Sermon on the Mount, for example, which envelops and takes in so much of the Christian life and conduct and attitude, all of us would find something there that God has to continually prune, maybe not the same thing, but prune things out of our life. Because listen, we live in a very sinful, wicked world. And if you look at all the trash that's around us, all the things that are ungodly in conversations, conduct, things that you see, things that you hear, the process has to go on. That is, the pruning process is not going to happen one time, but God is continually doing that. You don't clean your house once a month. You clean it continually because the trash or whatever it might be and all the dust just begins to pile up and you can't stand it. God can't stand, listen, He can't stand stuff in our life that does what? Clouds our view of Him. And so God works in our life to prune out things that do not belong there. And so we don't like suffering, but the issue is this. You want to be fruitful? Or you just be one of those trees where there's not much fruit. And so many believers, because they resist God's pruning process, He sends suffering into your life and somehow you're able to handle it and you explain it away and you don't change. Well, He just does what? He just prunes a little deeper. And finally we begin to understand what He's up to. One of the ways of God is to prune out of our life those things that do not fit who we are, because what's His goal? We said He wants to build righteous character into our life. Well, a fourth thing is this, and that is He wants to teach us obedience. And it's interesting in Hebrews, in this fifth chapter and the eighth verse, it's interesting what He says about teaching us obedience, because it refers to the Lord Jesus Christ. In this eighth verse it says, speaking of Him, in the seventh verse, in the days of His flesh He offered up both prayers and supplication with loud crying and tears to the one able to save Him from death, and He was heard because of His piety. Now listen, although He was the Son of God, He learned obedience from the things which He suffered, and having been made perfect, He became to all those who obey Him the source of eternal life. Now, you say, now wait a minute, wasn't Jesus perfect to begin with? Did Jesus sin against God? No. Why does He have to learn to be obedient if He's never sinned, if He's perfect, if He's sinless? What is it He learned? Well, think about this. That Jesus was born like any other little boy, only born of a virgin, and He grew up as a little lad. And from the very beginning, His parents were doing what? They were teaching Him obedience. Well, the older He became, the more He had to learn obedience in this area and that area. And then remember, for example, His father died, the earthly father died at some point. And so He took up the trade of being a carpenter. And so what happened? All during His life, He was having to learn. He was having to learn to persevere. It wasn't mean that He had sinned against God, but He had to learn to be who He was, because there was a human part of Jesus and there's the deity part of Jesus, that He was God, never ceased to be God, but He had some humanity. He was always perfect, but always learning obedience. And the truth is, God wants the same thing for us. So when we become disobedient to God, we can expect God to send some form of suffering in our life. And one of the reasons that many people live in a state of suffering is because they live in a state of disobedience and wonder why God doesn't bless them. Well, He doesn't bless them financially. Why? Because they're being disobedient. He doesn't bless them health-wise because they know better than to drink and to smoke and to take drugs. They know better than to overeat. They know better than never to exercise. They know better than to do these things that are health hazards in their life. And so what does He do? He's in the process of teaching us obedience. Why? Because He loves us. That's what His motivation is. And you can go through the scriptures over and over and over again. It's amazing how much the Bible is full of suffering. But remember this. He said, "My son, do not regard lightly the discipline of the Lord, nor faint when you are reproved by Him. For those whom the Lord loves, He disciplines, and He scourges every son whom He receives." One of the problems today is that we don't recognize what God is up to. We think, well, this is just something that happened to me. Or we want to blame it on someone else. We want to blame someone's criticism or their gossip or their rejection. We want to blame it on them. The truth is, what we have to ask is, you know, God could stop that. God could heal anything and everything in an instant. He can stop people talking about you. He can stop anything that brings you pain. But isn't it interesting that He doesn't? And He says, look, He says, because He loves us, He allows these things into our life because He has a desire for us to be righteous and to be holy, because that is a prerequisite for His blessing. And so in this 12th chapter, He says, for example, that it is good for us to be disciplined because God is up to something good in our life. So one of the ways that He's working in our lives is to teach us obedience. Think about this. That's what you did to your children. At least I hope you did. You know why kids act the way they act today when they get 16, 17 and living like the devil? Because you as their parent did not teach them to obey you when they were very small. And then you wonder why the kids do the things that they do and why they sort of get off course and almost wreck and ruin their lives. And you think, well, I did my best. I gave them what they needed in life and I bought them clothes and I gave them a car and I did this, I did that, I did the other. The most important thing in the life of your children is to learn to respect their parents and the parental authority. Here's what happens when you don't. Here's what happens. When you do not teach your children parental authority. You say to them, you're the most important person in their lives. And so what you're saying to them is authority is not really all that important. If they don't learn to obey your parental authority, they will have a very, very difficult time obeying God. They got away with disobedience because you let them. And so their idea is that you didn't do it, so I can't see God. So their whole idea about God is confusing. And so what happens? God desires that you and I be obedient, and He desires that every parent begin to train their children to obey parental authority. Not please the children, not pacify them, not rationalize it, not try to get their acceptance, but to teach them obedience. Somewhere along the way, I learned earlier that my mother must have read that in the scripture. Because I can remember, as far back as I can remember, getting it. That is, when I disobeyed her, she went, in fact, every once in a while she'd send me out to get a switch. And you know what? Every time I needed it, and I learned pretty quickly, you can't hide anything from her, you can't lie to her, you better do what she says or you pay the consequences. Now, I didn't like it at that time, and I thought she was just, that was just terrible, and how in the world could she do that? It didn't take me very long, so I thought, that sweet, wonderful mom of mine, thank God she didn't let me get away with anything. It taught me to obey Him, to obey the living God. It was very easy for me to learn early in life that obeying God was the most important thing. And you've heard me say over and over and over again, the bottom line of my thinking, obey God, leave all the consequences to Him. I learned early in life that disobedience never did pay for me. Somebody says, well, it's paying for me. No, it's not. It's working on you in ways you don't even realize. There's a war going on inside of you. When you're living in disobedience, remember this. There's a war going on inside of you. Because that's not the will of God. And so if you're living in disobedience, you don't have any peace, joy, happiness. You don't have any contentment in life. You may have a lot of things, a lot of acceptance, a lot of praise, and a lot of applause, and all the rest. But there's something going on inside of you that's damaging your life every single day. One of the reasons He sends suffering. He does send suffering. He sends suffering to teach us the obedience. Then, of course, that's one of His reasons is to teach us to trust Him. And in 1 Peter, that first chapter, and there are many verses. But, for example, He says in the 7th verse, so that the proof of your faith, being more precious than gold, which is perishable, even though tested by fire, may be found to result in praise and glory and honor at the revelation of Jesus Christ. Now, think about this. Would you rather have this awesome, unwavering, fantastic, listen, faith in God? Or if you had to make a choice, or had you rather have riches and fame and all the rest? Or most people would probably say, well, now, that faith business is one thing, but riches and wealth and all the rest. Most people think that the happiest people are those who have plenty and lots of recognition, all the rest. They're not the happiest people. The happiest people in the world are people who have learned to obey the living God. Because you know what? The war is over on the inside. There's not a civil war going on. The war is over. And there's peace, peace between you and God. So, listen, God makes no apology for sending suffering, whether it is physical, whether it is mental, or whether it's some kind of emotional things that are going on in your life. He does not deny that He sends it. He's going to send it for the simple reason He loves us enough not to let us get by with being disobedient to Him. And so when you look at the scripture and what He says about testing our faith, let me explain that word testing. When God tests our faith, that doesn't mean He's trying to find out how much faith we have. He doesn't need any instruction or information. He's got all of that. When He uses the word about testing, He uses a word which means, here's what it means. It means to test for approval. That is, He tests our faith in order to grow our faith and strengthen our faith and make us godly. And so that you and I would believe Him and trust Him. And so many people don't trust God. They think they do. Now, let me give you an example. If I said to you, and I don't want you to raise your hand. If I said to you, how many of you believe what the Word of God says about tithing and tithe your income? Well, some of you would raise your hand. Some of you would not. And so let's think about this. You say that you believe God. And the Bible says that the tithe belongs to Him. Can't outgive God. We know that. He says that we give, given unto us, Abundance, overflowing. In other words, there is no way anybody has ever proved that to tie their income cost them as far as any kind of loss. But if you start, watch God work in your life, and He blesses, because that's what He's promised to do. He says abundantly. Now, if I said to you today, do you tithe your income? Well, is it two answers, yes or no? There's two answers, yes or no. Now, you say, but I read the Bible, and I go to church, and I pray, and I take notes. That's not the question. The question is, do you give to God what He asks? There's only one reason you do not. It is called unbelief. Now, you think about this. If you do not do what God says do about anything, especially when He makes a promise, it's because I don't believe that what He said will happen will happen. And so why does He test their faith? And a lot of people go through financial problems that they bring on themselves. And when God says, if I bring the tithe into the storehouse, He will bless me abundantly in different ways. It doesn't mean I'll be wealthy financially. But listen, anytime you and I are growing in our faith and our obedience, we're getting rich. We're rich on the inside. We're rich where nobody can take it away from you. You can lose material wealth. Nobody can steal your faith or take away your wealth in God, spiritual riches. What I want you to see is this. Yes, He sends suffering to get our attention and to pinpoint those things in our life that are not right. Why? Here's what He says. And if I ask you, do you believe that God loves you? More than likely you would say, yes. Why? Because He says so in the Word. Do you believe this verse, what He says, given it shall be given to you, good measure, pressed down, shaken, running over. You believe that? Well, yes, then why not give? What I want you to see is this. He tests us, listen, in order to approve of us, not to disapprove of us. So sometimes those tests that come, we don't like it, but what does God have in mind? He has something very good. Then, of course, He allows these things in our life, suffering in our life, to bring about continuous dependence upon His grace and His goodness. And you remember the second Corinthians, for example, in that 12th chapter. You remember what the Apostle Paul said there? He said he learned something. He learned this simple truth, that when he was the weakest, that's when he became the strongest. What is God doing? Paul learned this. He learned that when he was the weakest, he learned to absolutely and totally depend upon God. Think about this. When you see all the suffering and the persecution, the hardship and all that he went through, he had to rely upon God for every single thing. God wants us to rely upon Him. And so when you say, well, I think I can handle that. Oh, I can do this. Oh, I'll make it somehow. I don't need to pray about that. I don't need to go to church. You see, if you want to really, and look at that, bring about our dependence on His grace and power. And Paul said, here's what I learned, that the power of God was as its greatest momentum in my life when I was the weakest. This thorn in his side, whatever it was, all the persecution he went through. Look at all the suffering that God allowed in this man's life. What was he doing? He was doing an awesome work, getting him prepared, making him fruitful while he was living, making him fruitful after he is gone. And here we are these thousands of years later, and what's happening? We're still being blessed by this man's life that was full of suffering. He was the hero till he became a Christian. Then everything broke loose against him. Persecution, left dead for dead in Lystra, in the streets, in jail after jail, prison after prison. Everywhere he went, what was God doing? Doing something awesome in his life. You want God to use you and not having this suffering? It's not going to happen, because that's just a part of what happens in our life. And so when you look at the Apostle Paul, the example that he was, what was God doing? He was using all that suffering. For example, we would not have Ephesians. We would not have Timothy. We would not have Philippians and Colossians. We wouldn't have these awesome epistles if the Apostle Paul had been through no suffering. What would he have written about? Well, I am in jail in Philippi and I'm having this glorious time. No. Or in Rome. And so we don't like suffering. But when suffering comes your way, here's the question. God, what is your purpose? Why have you allowed this in my life? And I think about it in this way. If I've got to suffer, well, God, I'm going to learn something out of this. I'm not going to just suffer and hurt and pain and come out with having gained nothing. If you're going to suffer, gain something. gain your view of God. Gain what he's after. What does he want to do? What does he want to take out of your life? What does he want to allow in your life? Because remember this, watch this. Anything he takes out, he's got something better to replace it with. And folks don't believe that. And so they live with

are there people who suffer and will probably suffer the rest of their life because of something that happened to them physically? Yes. Well, where's God? He's where he's always been. What's God doing in that person's life? You and I can't look at somebody else's life and say, well, God, you've forgotten them. You never know what he's doing in someone else's life. What you and I have to ask is this. If I'm suffering for some reason, God, what is the reason? Now, another one of his reasons is this, to manifest Christ's life and character in us. That is to reveal his character within us. So think about what a Christian is. A Christian is a person who has received Jesus Christ as their personal Savior and one in whom and through whom Jesus Christ is living his life. So that the greatest testimony to a lost person is a believer who's living a godly life. And so think about this. Jesus was here for a short period of time, 33 years, then he left, ascended to the Father. He's at the Father's right hand. When the Bible speaks of the body of Christ, he's not talking about Jesus' flesh and blood. He's talking about that whole body of believers. So think about this. Jesus is seated at the Father's right hand. He's still on earth, in you and in me. He says the Holy Spirit is living out the very life of Christ in us. And so that you and I are to listen, are to be living examples by character, conversation, and conduct of the person of Jesus Christ. That's what he's maturing us. He's taking out that stuff that doesn't belong there. He's adding what belongs there in order that you and I would be a living example so that somebody who meets you will meet the Son of God who lives in you. So he allows suffering. Suffering is that sanding and sifting and pruning. And listen, one thing that gets our attention is pain. And God knows, watch this, he makes no mistake. He makes no mistake when he allows pain in our life. He never allows too much. He knows exactly when, where, how, and what method and by means of bringing pain into our life. But he always has a purpose for it. And what does he want? Listen, since he's not here, he has you and me to live his life through us. Each and every one of us. You receive Jesus Christ as your personal Savior. Jesus Christ is living within you. His desire is what? It's that pruning, sifting, sanding, dealing with all the things within us that make us look like anything other than him. Think about that. For example, when you brought up your children, when they were very, very small, you dressed them so that they would look just right. You kept their face clean and you kept their ears clean and you worked on them. In other words, and the older they got, the more like you they looked, the prouder you became. It's my son. It's my daughter. And what happens? You're proud of them. Now, if they acted ugly, you want to discipline them because that's not who you are. And that's not who you want them to be. And you know what? God knows what? They clean up our conversation. They clean up our actions. He knows exactly what it takes. And the truth is, if we could see the heart of God when we're suffering, we'd say, yes, yes, yes, yes. Don't stop now. You say, yeah, man, you've not hurt like I've hurt. You don't know whether I have or not. I'm sure there's some people suffering. I don't know anything about suffering compared to what they're feeling. I understand that. But I do know this, that whatever the form of suffering may be, it may be, since a lady came forward at the first service and she just lost her brother in a terrible automobile accident. She says, Pastor, I can't even pray. I can't pray. Pray for me. I just feel locked up. I can't pray. So there are people who come to situations and circumstances. What is God up to? We said that suffering sometimes is perplexing. Nowhere does it say we always understand why we're going through what we're going through. But we do know that there's a purpose and that God is up to something in our life that's always good. Then, of course, eighth thing that he has in mind is the purity of our heart. And the scripture is very clear about that. For example, not only in James, but also the scripture says in the Sermon on the Mount, blessed are the pure in heart, for they shall see God. Now, think about this. If I should ask you if you have a pure heart, how would you answer that? Well, it is very difficult for most people to have a pure heart. Think about the world in which you and I live. Think about all the trash and stuff that's in on the television, in magazines, people's conversations, where you work or at school, whatever it may be. You see, all of that stuff is floating around everywhere. And so the purifying of the heart isn't something that happens once. As we said, the pruning process

0: the pruning knife of God goes very deep. And so he wants a pure heart. If I walked up to you and I said, look, man, you look absolutely fantastic today. You're just as handsome as you can be. And if I just went on and on and on about him, and then about a day later, I wanted something from him, he'd have a right to question my motive, that my heart wasn't pure. I was flattering him to get something. So subtle, but it's a sin. And so a pure heart is a righteous heart. A pure heart has a pure motive. A pure heart, for example, you just think about, you cannot lust after wealth, after sex, after somebody else's husband or wife and have a pure heart. You can't sit down and watch television and watch some program that's full of nudity or whether it's that or whether it's profanity, somehow that does something to you or whatever it might be. You can't watch that and have a pure heart. You say, well, I'm not going to practice that. What is it? What appeals to you? If that kind of stuff appeals to you, your heart is not pure. A pure heart desires purity. And, for example, if you want a true, genuine friend, you want their conversation to you to be righteous. That is, you want it to be absolutely honest. You cannot be dishonest and pure at the same time. You can't be lustful and pure at the same time. You can't be greedy. You can't set people up. You can't use and abuse and manipulate people in circumstances, whether it's in your business or whether it's just friendship. Purity requires that I'm absolutely honest. That's what God wants. And you mark this down, that purity and power go together. There would be absolutely no power in your life as a believer if the heart is impure. They just don't match. It's like oil and water. You put them in a pan and you can see the oil all comes together here and water's over here. Purity and power. That's why every man of God who stands in the pulpit must major on a pure heart, an obedient heart, or it's just simple words that are floating out there somewhere. A pure heart is, listen, is the will of God, the desire of God, and an essential way we think. And so he sends suffering into our life to purify us. That's the will and purpose of God. And people who desire to hold on to and say, well, you know, you can't tell me what to do and what to watch. No, I can't. I can tell you this, that the whole time you are living an impure life, I can tell you what's going on inside of you. There's a civil war goes on when the heart's impure. Now, in the Civil War that we know about, the North and the South fought each other. Friends killed one another. And families fought against each other. There was bloodshed and destruction and all the things that go on. There was pain and suffering. When you and I do not have a pure heart, here's what's going on. Let's say, for example, that it's a lustful heart. And so what's happened? If you have a lustful heart, something inside of you is always reaching out. You want this, or you want that, or you want him, or you want her. There's something going on. You cannot have contentment and the machine going on inside of you. You can't have peace and joy and contentment and happiness as long as this desire, this hunger, this thirst, this machine that goes on inside of you is after something, can't have it, gonna have it one of these days, whatever it might be. There's no such thing as peace, no such thing as purity. Because you see, there's no such thing as power. There is no power in your life as long as the heart is not absolutely pure. God's up to something awesome in our life. And so he's going to send enough suffering to do what? Enough suffering to show us, to reveal to us what's there that needs to go. People wonder, well, why do they suffer? Just stop and ask a question. Is my heart pure? And you see, think about this. You may not be sick, but there's no contentment. And when you're not contented in your life, there's something missing, something awesome. Here's what contentment says. Contentment says, I am delighted in my relationship to God. I'm delighted in my circumstance. I may not like it, but somehow I know that God is up to something good. You are never free until your heart's pure. Never free till your will is surrendered. And so what God wants, because he loves us, he wants the best for us. And so one of the reasons he sends suffering, purify the heart. Another reason is this. He says in Hebrews also, in that 12th chapter, that we could share in the holiness of Christ. Now, what does that mean? Simply this. God's goal for us is to be like Jesus. God's goal for us is to have a pure heart. That is to share in the holiness of Jesus. How could I share in His holiness when I have sinned against God? And so we sort of try to explain it away like that. But listen to what He says. He says, speaking of the way we were disciplined, they disciplined us for a short time as seemed best to them. But He that is God disciplines us for our good so that we may share His holiness. What does that mean? And you see, when you talk about holy, people say, there's only one person who's holy, and that's God. So what we do, we explain away and rationalize our lack of holiness. Jesus Christ is living in the life of every believer. Jesus Christ is the Holy Son of God. The holiness of Jesus Christ within us, listen, it's there. It can either be muffled, suppressed, ignored, denied, or that holiness can express itself. And so His desire is that you and I would share in the holiness of Christ, that we would be godly men and women. And you see, to talk about being godly is so foreign to the society in which you and I live, because this is a sinful, wicked, vile, lustful, greedy society we live in. And Christians can be just as greedy as the lost people. When it comes to money, anything goes. Godly people make a difference. And it is the holiness, listen, it is the holiness of the Son of God that He wants expressed through us. Then what happens? Listen, when your life is holy and your conversation, your conduct, and your character is holy, you don't have to say anything. You will make an impact in people's lives. Things will be different. And you can go through difficulty, hardship, and pain. And when you recognize that God is doing what? He is expressing something within you so that the holiness of your heart will be like headlamps on the automobile, shining into the darkness and shining through the darkness, and other people can see the light, not to brag on you, but they just see in you something that deep down inside they wish that they had. Well, when I think about all the ways that He expresses and the reasons He expresses and what He's got in mind, He has some awesome things in mind. And one of those is simply this. He wants to teach us to give thanks in everything. Now, that's difficult to do. He says in 1 Thessalonians, that fifth chapter, everything give thanks, for this is the will of God in Christ Jesus concerning you. Now, I have to admit, there have been times in my life when I've said, God, explain to me how I'm to be thankful for this. How am I going to be thankful for this? Well, see, that's just our irritation and pain and don't like to deal with it, don't know how to deal with it. And as we said before, sometimes pain can be very intense. But He says, this is the will of God, that you and I are able to be grateful. So, when you see that, you back off and you say, okay, God. And notice what this passage says. In everything give thanks, for this is the will of God for Christ in Christ Jesus concerning you. Now, in everything give thanks. Watch this. He doesn't say in everything feel very thankful. No. Sometimes I have to say, thank you, God. I don't like it. I wish it were not in me. I wish this were not happening to me. I don't like anything about this, God. But since I know that you're sovereign, and since I know that you love me absolutely, totally, and completely, I want to thank you anyway. The times when you have to say thank you, God, when you don't feel it, you say, well, now that's being a mockery. No, it's not. What you're doing, listen, when you say thank you, God, you're breaking through that barrier that's trying to separate you from a loving God. And the confession of your mouth is an awesome, powerful thing. God, I don't like it, but I want to thank you anyway. I'm going to thank you with my lips until I can thank you with my heart. And what happens is, all of a sudden, you have this awesome sense of gratitude and joy in your heart. And you can smile and laugh and say, God, thank you for putting up with me. Thank you, Lord, that you just ignored all that stuff I said. Thank you that you forgot all those complaints and moaning and groaning and asking you why. Thank you, God, that you love me too much to take the pain away quite yet. Now, you're sitting there like, some of you like, that can't be for real. Yes, it is. Listen, yes or no. Is it right to confess the truth? Yes. Wait a minute now. Is it right to confess the truth?
1: Yes.
0: Well, then, when you say, thank you, God, you know what you're doing. I don't like it. You're still telling the truth. I don't like it. I don't want it. But I want to thank you anyway. I can be grateful for what's happening because I know what the results will be. And that is, he's looking out after us. And so he teaches us gratitude by allowing suffering in our life. Then, of course, he teaches real character. Perseverance. Listen, perseverance, steadfastness. And I love what he says in this Roman passage here because there's so many people who are quitters. They're quitters. And I think about people who get saved and they go to church and they think, when I get saved, everything's going to change. Well, everything will change, but does that mean there's no suffering and heartache and pain? No. Sometimes things get worse when you become a Christian. Well, I don't want any of that. Well, my friend, think about this. A lot of times things get worse. But you know what God's up to? He's letting the suffering begin early to do what? To begin his awesome work in your life. And so when we think about how God works, listen to what he says in this fifth chapter of Romans. He says, therefore, having been justified by faith, we have peace with God through our Lord Jesus Christ, through whom also we have obtained our introduction by faith into this grace in which we stand, and we rejoice in hope of the glory of God. Now watch this. And not only this, knowing that tribulation brings about perseverance, and perseverance, proven character, and proven character, hope. And hope does not disappoint because the love of God has been poured out within our hearts through the Holy Spirit who's given to us. Now think about this. Here's what perseverance. Perseverance says, I know it's hard, but I'm going to keep going. I know they rejected me, but I'm not going to stop. I know that I feel inadequate, but I'm going to keep on. Perseverance doesn't give up. We live in a society where people are so willing to give up and quit because they feel like a failure, because they failed at something. You remember Thomas Edison? How many times he tried to invent a light bulb? Over 1,000 times. And when people ask him about it, he said, I know 1,000 ways it doesn't work. Perseverance. So I want to ask you this. Is there perseverance in your life? Do you persevere in your own private Bible study? Do you persevere to read the Word of God every day? Do you persevere in your praying? Do you persevere in your giving? Do you persevere when things are tougher? You give up and complain and moan and groan to God about it. Perseverance says, I'm not quitting. I'm not giving up no matter what. And I can remember when I first started working on one of my degrees, I quit every week for the first 6 weeks. Every week for the first 6 weeks, I quit. But everything in me, I'd go to bed at night and start praying. God says, can't quit now. I'd get in the middle of it and quit. And after about that sixth week, I thought, God, I don't have to quit no matter what. And if I fail flat, I'm moving on no matter. There's something about perseverance. Perseverance builds character into your life. You're not a quitter. You don't give up. So you miss that promotion, you're quitting and just pull up your stakes and leave. Are you going to keep going? You're going to keep working at it. You see, when a person's living a godly life, God will show you what the goal is. He'll show you what the real objective is. He will enable you in ways that you never imagined. But your heart's got to be pure. Your motivation's got to be pure. And what happens? He builds perseverance. He builds character. And think about this. Let's say, for example, that somebody's trying to sell you something. And you really don't want it, you think. At that point, they call you again. Next time they see you, they come again. And so next thing you know, you have to say, well, at least they are persevering. They're not giving up. They're not quitting. It is amazing how many people finally give in to someone who's not all that smart and not all that convincing. It's just that they don't give up. They just keep at it. And oftentimes, here's one of our biggest failures. One of your friends is lost. You talk to them about Jesus and they say, I'm not interested in that. You just back off. Or they say, well, one of these days. But here's what you do. Every opportunity you get, you bring him up. You talk to him. You talk about what Jesus is doing in your life. And after a while, and I've heard these testimonies so many times. In fact, I heard one of my photographic buddies tell me the other day. He said, man, I was living like the devil. And he says, in fact, I met his friend who led him to Christ last Sunday. We ate lunch together. And he says, I want you to meet Ron. He's the guy who wouldn't give up on me. And now this fellow's a fantastic Christian, and his buddy just kept after him. In fact, when they went to see him, he overheard this other man say to the guy who led him to Christ, "This is a waste of time. Let's get out of here." But his friend wouldn't leave. He persevered till he finally got saved. Perseverance is an awesome quality that God always recognizes, and I think He will always honor that in some fashion. It depends on what's going on in your life and what God's up to. Then, of course, He sends suffering into our life to enable us to share the sufferings of Christ. Now, what in the world does that mean? So I'm going to go back to Philippians for a moment. You say, what do you mean sharing in the sufferings of Christ? Listen to what Paul said in this third chapter. He said that he counted more valuable than anything else his knowledge of Christ. And he said he wanted to be found in him, having a righteousness not of his own, but for Christ. And then he says in verse 10, he says, I want to know him, that I may know him and the power of his resurrection and the fellowship of his sufferings being conformed to his death. Paul said, listen, he said, I want to know something about suffering because the Lord Jesus Christ gave himself for me. He suffered those last 3 years of his life continuously. He got crucified and all the rest. Paul says, I want to share in his sufferings. So one of the reasons, watch this now, that God allow suffering in our life so that we'll have something, be able to feel at least something of how he suffered. Now, you and I will never be able to suffer like he suffered. But if you'll notice people who seem to be in good health and everything sort of seems to be going their way and they never suffer about anything, it's very difficult for them to be sensitive to people who are suffering. It's difficult for them to really be sensitive and caring. They sort of want to avoid people who are suffering because it makes them feel uncomfortable. It is the will of God that you and I suffer. There's no question about that. And let me just say this. There's a false gospel that floats around today. The false gospel says that this is the will of God for everybody. Wealth, health, happiness, and prosperity. If you have faith, you'll have it all. If you're sick and you're suffering, it's because you don't have enough faith. Well, you know what that says to me? Paul was a big failure. Paul suffered and suffered and suffered and suffered. Did he have any faith? Yes, he did. And for anybody to say to you, well, if you have enough faith, God can cure anything. He can cure any and all things. Does that mean that it's his will to cure everything and all things? No. And it's interesting also that the same people who preach that die. If I was a follower of a person who said, God can cure all things, and if you have enough faith, he will cure you. It's his will for you to be healthy, wealthy, and wise all the days of your life and soon be taken home to God. Do you realize what you'd miss if you were healthy all the time? If you had everything in the world, you'd know nothing about perseverance. You'd know nothing about character. You'd know nothing about spiritual maturity. You'd know nothing about the ways of God. You'd know nothing about the heart and the soul of Almighty God himself. What a false gospel that is. Totally false. Well, the Lord God allows and sends suffering into our life for a number of reasons. And what you and I have to ask is, I may not always understand why. I may not always understand what he's up to, because sometimes it is very perplexing. But I know that he has something wonderful in mind. One of his primary reasons for sending it is this. And that is to prevent pride in our life. And you remember what Paul said. I won't turn to that passage in 2 Corinthians. He said, God allowed that thorn in his side. He said, listen to this. He prayed three times, probably three times of long periods of prayer. And God said, no. He said, my grace is sufficient for you. Now, if Paul had believed what people sometimes believe today about God heal anything, it was the will of God. And Paul said it was the will of God to allow me to suffer for the simple reason he has shown me so much truth that in order to keep me from being prideful, he just, shall we say, stuck it in my side. And no matter what I did, he left it then. And nobody knows what it was, and it may not have been the thing in his side, but that was the way he described it. He said, in order to prevent me from becoming prideful. Now, one of the reasons I believe that's in the scriptures is because of all the sins that you and I commit, the worst is pride. Because here's what it says. Every other sin we commit says I have a need. Whether it's a moral sin or whatever it might be. But what does pride say? I don't need it. I can handle it. Number one. Number first. Which God hates. You remember why Eve fell? Satan didn't just say that this fruit is scrumptious. He said, you take a bite of this and you'll be like God. God hates pride. And I can tell you, he will come after it one way or the other. And so why does he allow suffering in people's lives? He allows it oftentimes because of pride. They've got everything going for them. All of a sudden, something happens. They don't look like they used to look. They don't have what they used to have. And this happens so many times. People, they're sitting on top of the world. They're making lots and lots of money. They drive in the finest cars. They live in the finest places. And everything's just perfect. Next thing you know, they don't have anything. And they defy God. Well, God, why did you let this happen? They never stop to think. It just may be that God loves them enough to keep them from destroying themselves. Because here's what happens to many people. It's a drift. Come to church, get saved. God begins to work in their life. He begins to bless them and prosper them. And what happens? The more they get prospered and the more God works in their life and the more blessings come your way, the further and further they drift from Almighty God. So what does he do? He just pulls a trap door. They lose everything. Then they're looking up saying, oh my God, what's happened? Or what's happened is they let pride destroy them. So what is it? He sends suffering. And when somebody tells you he does not, there's verse after verse after verse. For example, one of the reasons he sends suffering is to broaden the ministry. Now, for example, listen to what Paul said. And he suffered so many ways, but here he's in prison. And listen how God used his suffering to spread the gospel. Philippians chapter 1, verse 12. Now, I want you to know, brethren, that my circumstances, being in prison, persecuted, have turned out for the greater progress of the gospel. So that my imprisonment in the cause of Christ has become well known throughout the whole Praetorian Guard and everyone else. You know what he said? He said, I've been thrust into prison, and this suffering is doing what? He says, what's happening is, I'm getting my wish. And if you had asked the Apostle Paul, well, where would you like to go to preach the gospel? I believe his number one place would have been Rome. So he's in Rome suffering. Here's what he's saying. He's saying, you know what? The whole Praetorian Guard's heard about the gospel because they'd just clamp a Roman soldier on him. And what do you think they talked about? First of all, that Roman soldier would say, what are you doing here? And he would have told him. Where are you from? He would have told him that. What did you used to do? Persecute Christians. Well, why are you here now? Well, because of Jesus. Well, who was he? Oh, man, I can just hear the Apostle Paul going right down there and talking about the crucifixion and how he and giving his personal testimony of getting knocked down the Damascus Road and God changed his life and he's been there preaching the gospel. He said the whole Praetorian Guard has heard about the gospel. Now, let me just give you a personal illustration, and I'll say it very carefully. I went through a very difficult experience in my life that I would have thought, and most would have thought, would have absolutely destroyed my witness for Christ. But instead, it flung the doors open. Because God knew my heart, not something that I could help, not something I could change, not something I could do anything about. But people who would not listen or watch before began to say to me, now you know how I feel. Now you know what I think. Now you know what it feels to be lonely. Now you know what it feels to be rejected. Now you know what it feels. What could have destroyed did not. It flung the doors open. And what could have stopped the gospel with the Apostle Paul throwing him in prison just opened the doors of opportunity for him to minister to the people he would never have reached. He'd have never met that bunch of Praetorian guards without suffering. So remember this. There'll be people who will come to you when you're suffering, who may not pay you any attention beforehand. God will put a concern in their heart for you, and they'll come, and God will begin to work in your life and their life. Broadens the ministry. And it broadens it in so many ways that you and I could never really fathom all of it. But these are at least a few ways. And then let me just mention one other. And this is it. It reveals, that is, suffering reveals the evil nature of mankind and the righteous judgment of God when His judgment comes down upon them. And this is what he's referring to in 1 Thessalonians, that second chapter. Because there is going to be judgment for the wicked, and there will be judgment, and there will be discipline in the life of God's people when we do not do what He asks us to do. And so he speaks of that, of God's judgment. Now notice what he says. He's talking about the righteous judgment of God. That is, it's right. And so there are lots of reasons God allows suffering. People who live a sinful, wicked life. So the question here is this now. All right, in light of all that, how am I to respond? When suffering comes into our life, the right response is this. Lord, what are you saying to me? Remember this. All suffering is not the result of sin. It may be from Him into your life and my life to do what? Let's just take perseverance. Not because you're not persevering, but He wants it to be stronger. You are a Christian. You're living the Christian life the best you know how. And He wants to build a real deep character into your life. Or He wants to make you an example of His grace and power. God has reasons. So the question is, God, what are you up to in my life? Does that mean you say, well, now, suppose I'm hurting so bad I just don't care. I just want to get out of this. Let me say this. Ask Him, Father, what is your purpose for this? Help me to understand. Give me patience to bear this until I hear what you're saying, understand your purpose, and you accomplish your will in my life. And when it happens, you won't regret it. I can look back in my life and see times, hurt, pain, and suffering just like you can. Do I regret it? The only time I would regret it is if I thought I didn't learn something from it. Now listen carefully. Because you've heard this message has nothing to do with who you heard it through. It's not the issue. It's the message. Because you've heard this message, you are now more responsible for a right response when suffering comes in your life. You know at least many of the reasons that God would allow it. And you know that the proper response is, God, what are you up to? And the proper response also involves, Lord, whatever your purpose is, I don't like it. God, help me. But I surrender to your purpose and to your will because I want to become the man. I want to become the woman. I want to become the person you want me to be. So, Father, give me the grace to bear this until you have accomplished your purpose. Amen. Father, we love you and praise you and thank you. How gracious you are to us, that even in our difficult times when we don't understand and we reject it, you forgive us, you cleanse us, and you keep working. Keep working in all of our hearts till you've accomplished your purpose. And we know that that'll go on till the last day we breathe our last breath when our ultimate perfect sanctification takes place and we leave this life and stand in your presence. We pray the Holy Spirit sink this message deep in the heart of every person who's listening, those who are going through trial and tribulation and heartache, and Father, those who are unsaved, they may recognize it's wise to follow God's ways in Jesus' name. Amen.
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3: Can you name one thing that you need as a person in which God has come up short and has failed to give us a promise and to make provision? Those of us who are following the Lord Jesus Christ must be willing to suffer whatever God sends us through or allows in our life, and we must be wise enough to grab hold of every experience, look at it, analyze it, sift it through our life and ask the question, what is God teaching me? If you're smart enough to weasel your way out of periods of suffering, What you do is you weasel yourself out of being used by God.
4: Jesus said, "Follow me." That simple phrase moved 12 men to leave their homes and families and be used by God to change the world. And as you'll hear today on In Touch, the teaching ministry of Dr. Charles Stanley, the Savior's call didn't end when he left the earth. It still challenges believers today. Here's part two of Following Christ.
3: When we talk about the requirements of following the Lord Jesus Christ, sometimes we want to formulate our own. But there are specific requirements that God has given us. And you see, once Jesus began to talk about the requirements, it's amazing what happened to his congregation. Oh, as long as they could see signs, miracles, and wonders, and he was feeding them with bread and multiplying the loaves and the fishes, I mean, he had the crowds. I mean, you couldn't count them. They were coming from everywhere to hear him. But then when he said, "This is the message. This is what you can expect if you follow me," even his apostles, it appeared, were going to leave. Now, what are the requirements? Requirement number one, sensitivity to the Holy Spirit. We cannot see him, but because we cannot, we have to develop a very keen sensitivity to the Holy Spirit so that when the Holy Spirit, who does not shout, I've heard him speak much louder than that, on the inside of me so loudly, I absolutely could not avoid it under any condition. The Spirit of God on the inside giving us guidance, we must develop a very keen sensitivity to him so that, listen, the sharpness of our spirit is so sharp, so needle point sharp, that when the Spirit of God speaks, we just know that it's the Spirit of God. The second requirement of following Jesus is service. It is impossible to be a follower of Jesus Christ and close our eyes, our ears, our lips, close our hands, and still our feet. It is impossible to be a follower of Jesus Christ without giving ourselves away to other people. Was not Jesus Christ a servant? Serving the Lord is giving yourself away to other people to the glory of God in their behalf in the name of Jesus Christ and by the power of the Holy Spirit. The third requirement is sacrifice. Listen to what happens in this passage. Verse 20. And they immediately left the nets and followed him. Now, what did the net represent to Peter and Andrew? It represented their life. They've been fishing since they were kids. It represented their security. It represented their lifestyle. Peter was thinking about his family. Listen to what it says in the 22nd verse. James and John, and they immediately left the boats and what? Their father and followed him. What have you ever laid down that really cost you emotionally in order to be obedient to Jesus? Was it a relationship? Was it something you really wanted badly, had worked for, slaved for? And when the time came, the prompting of the Holy Spirit said, "Do not do this." You see, a follower of Jesus is one who is willing to pay the price of sacrifice. So I want to say to all of you who are listening carefully, if God has said to you, lay it down, it doesn't make any difference if it's money, if it's relationships, if it's vocation, it makes no difference what it is. If you don't lay it down, you will spend the rest of your life wondering what in the world God would have done with you had you been willing to obey him and to follow him. You declare yourself to be a follower of Jesus. If you are, my friend, is there anything too much to sacrifice for him? Look what he sacrificed for you. The fourth requirement is self-denial. Now, I want you to watch this because this is where we have to get down to the hard, cold, solid, spiritual facts about whether you and I are following Jesus Christ or are we not. To follow the Lord Jesus Christ means that I am willing to ask this question, Lord, what do you want to do with my life? How do you want me to invest this life which belongs to you? Where do you want me to go? What do you want me to do? This life is not mine, it's yours. I transfer total possession, total control, total use of spirit, soul, and body. Lord Jesus, what is it that you want? To deny myself means I am willing, listen, to lay down my plans, my goals, my ambitions, my desires, my pleasures, what I think will meet my needs and my desires in life, and to offer them as a sacrifice to the Lord Jesus Christ upon His altar to say, Lord, not I, but Christ Jesus living within me. I choose to follow You. No matter where it leads me, what I have to lay down, what I have to separate myself from, I choose to follow You. And my friend, most of us have played with that most of our Christian life. Several months ago when I began to think about following Jesus and what that really implied, I went away for a couple of days and just got along with the Lord and began to pray and ask the Lord, first of all, to search my heart. God, I don't want to preach this sermon. Though, first of all, You have sifted me through what You said, looking at every aspect of my life. And so we all have our own different ways of praying, and I sort of stretch out on a little pallet that I have. And so I was getting ready to get out and just say, okay, Lord, here I am. But for some reason, I couldn't get down there. I walked around the room, and I talked to the Lord, and I listened. And all of a sudden, it dawned on me, Lord, are You trying to say that there's something in my life that is not, hasn't been laid down? Is there something that I'm holding on to? Is there something You're trying to get my attention? It took me about 40 minutes before I could stretch out to say, okay, Lord, here it is. It's amazing how little subtle things creep into our life that we rationalize. And we think, well, nobody's perfect. That's not the issue. Jesus didn't say perfection. He said, follow Me. To deny ourselves and to take up our cross means that self, that is the fleshly desires, the natural person, what you wanted, what you were like before you were saved, that that is not in control of your life, but the Spirit of God is in control because you have issued Him control of your life. Denial of self does not mean that I deny myself of this thing, that thing, and the other thing, though it may end up being part of that. But to deny myself and to take up my cross and follow Him means that I'm willing to say, Lord Jesus, I want Your plan, and I choose to suffer whatever is necessary in order to obey Your will for my life. My friend, are you a true follower of Jesus Christ? Are you willing to deny yourself of all that self desires to be gratified with, in order to pursue a life that has eternal consequences? That is, you choose to walk the way of God, no matter what it means. For some, they've had to give up their job. They've had to change vocations. They've had to sever relationships. They've had to change their whole financial picture. It is amazing what happens when you and I begin to follow Him. Self-denial is a part of it. I'm not going to say to you that when you become a Christian, God's going to take away everything that's enjoyable in life, because He's not. Whatever He tells you to lay down, I guarantee you He's going to replace it with something that will be much more fulfilling. Now, here's the satanic trap. Listen carefully. God has a direction for your life. And Satan, just at the perfect timing, interjects his plan. He always says, you can have this now. That's always his offer. If you want it now, this is where you can get it now. You can get your needs met. You can have pleasure in life. You can have a fulfilling life. This is the way to go. Jesus says, I want to tell you the truth. It's going to cost you to take this trip, but I'm going to give you everything you need, and I am going to personally design everything I send into your life that will perfectly fit you. I'm going to glorify my Father through your life. I'm going to make your life worthy and useful. You're not going to waste your life frivolously trying to meet needs, which I would have very easily met, only to find yourself at the end of the way disappointed, disillusioned, because you spent your life trying to get something that God intended you to give as you gave yourself away to others. Look at the two directions. One is a get, only to lose it all. And the other one is to give, give, give, only to receive it all. But watch this. Satan is very subtle. Just when you're about to choose the right path, he comes in to offer you a detour and a substitute for life at its best. The fifth requirement is suffering. These men suffered as they followed the Lord Jesus Christ. In fact, it is said of the Apostle Peter that he was crucified head downward, that is, upside down, because he chose, if they were going to crucify him, he did not feel worthy to be crucified in the same position as the Savior. Many of those who follow the Lord Jesus Christ suffered martyrdom. There are people today suffering martyrdom because of their willingness to follow the Lord Jesus Christ. There is suffering in following him. Now, I want you to see how this goes together. Let's go back to John chapter 12 for a moment. You remember in this passage what he says? Verse 26 says, if anyone serves me, let him follow me. And where I am, there shall my servant also be. If anyone serves me, the Father will honor him. To follow the Lord Jesus Christ requires serving him. If you and I are going to serve other people, we're going to have to suffer. Let me tell you why. Because bleeding is essential to blessing. That's just the principle. If you and I are going to be a blessing to other people, we must be willing to suffer. Look at the Apostle Paul. You know what Paul said? He said, the two things I want to experience above all else in life, I want to know the Lord Jesus Christ in the fullness of his resurrection power. And secondly, I want to know the Lord Jesus Christ in the fellowship of his suffering. If you're going to be a blessing to someone else, my friend, you can just get ready to suffer, because serving is helping other people, getting under their load, encouraging them, helping them in time of need. Who are those that do that best? Those who've been there, those who've hurt, those who've suffered, those who've wept. And you see, sometimes we look around and say, well, I know so-and-so's living their Christian life and God's blessing them and they're not suffering. How do you know that? You see, you can't look in somebody else's face and tell what they're suffering on the inside. Jesus didn't walk around with a long face, but he suffered much criticism, much persecution before his crucifixion. But there was something about him that just drew the children. That's why I know that Jesus Christ's face was radiantly, beautifully appealing. There was something magnetic about it. What was it? It was his oneness with the Father that shone right through his eyes. You can't look at somebody's face and tell whether they're suffering or not. Those of us who are following the Lord Jesus Christ must be willing to suffer whatever God sends us through or allows in our life. And we must be wise enough to grab hold of every experience, look at it, analyze it, sift it through our life, and ask the question, what is God teaching me? And having learned the lesson, now how can I apply this to someone else's life? How can I be an encouragement to someone else? Suffering is a part of serving God. If you wanted ease, comfort, and pleasure, I want to tell you, you won't ever be worth much in the kingdom of God. Jesus said, follow me and I'll make you fishers of men. He says, follow me. And he says, I want to tell you, foxes have holes, birds of the air have nests, but the Son of Man has no place to lay his head. Does that mean that we'll always suffer the physical, the material? Not necessarily. You can be physically healthy all of your life and have every material thing you want and be mightily used of God, but only because in some other area of your life you are going to walk through the valley of suffering. It is absolutely essential to building saints, building character, and making the servant effective in service. Ease, comfort, and pleasure was never found on the cross. But shame, suffering, and death were always there. Are you willing to be sensitive to his spirit and follow him? Are you willing to serve him? Are you willing to sacrifice for him, to deny yourself? Are you willing to suffer for him? Or are you just carving out your own little way over here? Going to get your needs met. Going to live your life of pleasure. Going to do your thing. And one of these days end up having never found what you were looking for in life. Because you see, you can't follow the inclinations of the flesh. You can't follow the allurements of the world. You can't follow the appeal of the world and follow Jesus at the same time. They go in opposite directions. Now, the least important part of this message is the third part, and that's the rewards. You say, that's what I've been waiting for, you and Peter. Look, if you will, at the 19th chapter of Matthew. I'm sure Peter must have thought about this before now, but he finally gets around to asking Jesus about it. 19th chapter of Matthew. You remember that Jesus has just been talking to the rich young ruler? And Jesus said to him, if you want to follow me, you go sell your possessions, give it to the poor, and then follow me. And they began to talk about how hard it was for a rich man to get into heaven. And then Peter says, having no doubt looked at this young man with all of his riches coming to Jesus, Peter said, behold, that is, look, we've left everything and followed you. What then shall there be for us? Jesus said to them, truly I say to you that you who have followed me in the regeneration, when the Son of Man will sit in his glorious throne, you also shall sit upon 12 thrones judging the 12 tribes of Israel. Now, if he had just stopped at that, we'd have said, hey, what about us? So he said, and everyone who has left houses, or brothers, or sisters, or fathers, or mothers, or children, or farms, for my name's sake, shall receive many times as much and shall inherit eternal life. Did you know that you absolutely cannot follow the Lord Jesus Christ without being rewarded? You can't. Listen, some of it is the natural overflow of following him. Some things God will send into your life, some relationships. Listen, the greatest reward of following the Lord Jesus Christ is not finances. You see, today we've got everything narrowed down if it's green and you can count it. The greatest rewards of following Jesus Christ are not things you can count, nor things that you can touch. Lying down in your bed at night and knowing, my friend, that you have walked with Jesus that day, that you have shared his truth, that you have encouraged someone, that your life that day has amounted to something that has eternal consequence. The loving relationship that you enjoy with the Savior, the peace that passes all understanding, the joy that overflows in your heart, the character God is building in your life, the acceptance you feel from him, the faith that you have in him, the confidence that you have in him, the growth that you experience in your life. The rewards of following Jesus are innumerable. If you're one of those persons who's trying to count, now if I follow Jesus and do what he says, what's it going to cost me? I'll tell you a better question. Here's the better question. What am I going to be like if I follow him? The next question is, what am I going to be like if I choose not to follow him? Because when all the things are gone, the one thing that you cannot escape is what you are on the inside. You can't run from it no matter what. I know a lot of folks who'd like to take that trip back and start all over again. But as the years go by, you can't take a second back, let alone a year or a decade or a generation. And I want to ask you, my friend, more than likely, the vast majority of you have already declared that you're a follower of Jesus Christ. Would you say that your life is characterized by obedience to him? That you attempt to yield to the promptings of the Holy Spirit in your life? That's your heart's desire, to be obedient to him and to follow him, and that your life would glorify him and count for him? Or are you meticulously trying to carve out your way, your plan, your relationships, your things, squeezing out of life every bit of pleasure you possibly can? I want to tell you, that is a futile, endless, disappointing route. It'll never work, and you'll be sorry before you get to the end of the way. Jesus said, follow me. If you want life at its very best,
0: And if you want eternal life, forever and ever.
4: 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The life God has for you is not about you. It's about Him. We'll take a look at God's loving choices just ahead in today's Moment with Charles Stanley.
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4: 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Sometimes it looks like God chooses the least likely person to do His work. 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
6: Well, the primary reason is He is going to be more glorified. People are going to recognize it had to be something besides Him or besides her. How is it that they could accomplish these things? And so it all comes back to who's behind it, and that's Almighty God. He's always interested in bringing glory and honor to Himself. And somebody says, well, isn't that rather selfish? No, that's who He is. Because the reason He gets our attention upon Him is because of what He wants to do in our life. And if a person doesn't even recognize God, doesn't even pay Him any attention at all, God's going to do those things necessary to get our attention, whether it's pain or pleasure. He will do it. Because you and I should be so observant every single day of what God's doing in our life. The people we meet, how we respond, things that happen to us, what we're able to do, what we maybe fail to do. And so in the process of God working in our life, He's in the process of building us up and strengthening us and bringing us into intimacy with Him. And everything begins to happen in our life when we begin to recognize in every single situation, every circumstance, God is there.
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0: All through our life, we have needs. There are different needs at different times, and sometimes the older we get, our needs change. Sometimes our environment determines what our needs are, but all of us have needs. And they may fall into three categories. They may be material needs, or physical needs, or they may be emotional needs or spiritual needs, but we all have needs, and there's nothing wrong with that. And sometimes somebody says, well, I don't believe you should always be going to God asking for things.
3: Well, always might be a good word, but we are to go to Him and to ask Him concerning our needs. Now, the question is, when you have a need, what is your response? Some needs oftentimes evoke from us some blame. We want to blame somebody else for being in need.

date. Anything we need to know about our Lord, it's in here. And usually, one of the reasons we struggle with some needs that God's so willing to provide is because we either forget or we don't realize that herein lies a guide whereby, if I will follow its leadership, I will understand about my need and I will be able to find that need well met. So I want you to turn to a passage of Scripture in a moment. And let me say this to you before you turn to it. I want you to be able to preach this sermon. And so I'm going to make it very simple, very clear. I'm not going to make it as brief as I want you to make it when you preach it to someone else, because I want you to fully understand what it says. And if I make it very clear to you, you'll be able to make it very clear to someone else. So I want you to receive it, first of all, into your own heart, because more than likely you say, hey, preach it to somebody else. I desperately needed that. That's good. Because you see, if you need it and you apply it to your heart, you're even better equipped to share it with someone else. So I want to ask you to be sure to jot down these three things I want to share with you. And then I want you to listen to this, not only with your own needs in mind, but I want you to listen to this with somebody else in mind whom you know is in need right now. So I want you to think for just a moment. Who do I know who is in real need? Somebody who may be desperate, somebody who's confused, someone who's frustrated, someone who has needs that you know about and they don't know what to do about them. And there's so many people who court suicide, who give thought to the possibility of ending their life because it looks so useless, so hopeless, their problems so endless, the solutions so impossible, and they desperately need what I want to share with you this morning. But I want you to think about this and listen to it from two perspectives. Number one, because of your own personal need. And secondly, what about the other fellow who doesn't know what you know and who would be greatly blessed, greatly encouraged, and maybe save someone from the awesome sin of committing suicide because you took the time to share with them this message? So I want you to picture yourself today as you listen to this as being prepared to preach this message to somebody else who is in need. So I want you to turn, if you will, to Hebrews chapter 4. Hebrews chapter 4, and this passage deals in the beginning with the promise of God's rest, and he illustrates that with the nation of Israel. And then he comes down to the 13th verse, and I want us to read verses 13, 14, 15, and 16 of the fourth chapter. Verse 13 says, "And there is no creature hidden from his sight, but all things are open and laid bare to the eyes of him with whom we have to do. Since then we have a great high priest who has passed through the heavens, Jesus the Son of God, let us hold fast our confession. For we do not have a high priest who cannot sympathize with our weaknesses, but rather one who has been tempted in all things as we are, yet without sin. Let us therefore draw near with confidence to the throne of grace that we may receive mercy and may find grace to help in time of need." Now, the first thing I want you to jot down is this. God knows all about our needs. God knows all about our needs. Listen to what he says in this 13th verse. "And there is no creature hidden from his sight, but all things are open and laid bare to the eyes of him with whom we have to do." The scripture says in 2 Chronicles chapter 16 verse 9 that the eyes of the Lord run to and fro throughout the whole earth. In the 139th Psalm, you'll recall this wonderful promise of our Lord. He says in this particular passage, "Where can I go from thy spirit? Where can I flee from thy presence? Even the darkness is not dark to thee, and the night is as bright as the day. Darkness and light are alike to thee. There is no darkness. There is no place that can cover us. There's no place to hide." The Bible says that everything has been laid bare. Everything has been made open to him. And when he uses the term laid bare, the term really in essence says, everything is open and naked to the eyes of him with whom we have to do. Now, the Bible teaches us that God is omniscient. That is, he knows everything. There is not anything that he does not know. He knows

0: knows all things about all of us. So that every single one of us, every moment of our life, are in God's sight. That is, He is not in heaven looking down upon us as a judge to see what He can find that's wrong, but rather He's looking down upon us as a protective Father, as a protective shepherd who is always looking out on His flock, making sure that they're all being well grazed and that they're all there. So is it that our Heavenly Father is always looking. He never looks to find out where we are. You say, but now wait a minute, what about what God said in the Garden of Eden when He came looking for Adam? No, He wasn't looking for Adam. The Bible says He came into the garden. God knew exactly where Adam was. So why did God say, Adam, where art thou? Because God wanted Adam to confess his own whereabouts. And that's exactly what He did. God always knows where we are. Think about how comforting that is. That you could never get in a situation. You can never be in a dilemma. You can never be in an environment. You can never be in a place of helplessness that God the Father does not know exactly where you are and sees in perfect detail everything that you see and more than your eyes could ever behold because He's omniscient. That is, there is nothing beyond His knowledge and understanding. So what He's saying in this passage here is when He says, and there is no creature hidden from His sight. Everything and everybody is always in sight. Listen, the omniscient, loving eyes of our Lord. Nothing hidden, but all things are open and laid bare to the eyes of Him with whom we have to do. That is, there is only one know-it-all, and that one know-it-all is God. He knows it all, and aren't we glad that there isn't anything that He does not know. He knows everything there is to know about us. And so He says here that God knows all about all of our needs. Now, He has every one of us in His sight, and then also everything about us is known to Him. I want you to turn, if you will, to, first of all, Psalm 33. Look in Psalm 33, and I want to give you several passages of Scripture here. First of all, Psalm 33, and look, if you will, at the 13th verse. The Bible says, the Lord looks from heaven and sees all the sons of men. From His dwelling place, He looks out on all the inhabitants of the earth. He who fashions the hearts of them all, He who understands all their works. So He's looking from a different perspective than you and I look. For example, when I lived in Miami, I used to always look forward to the Orange Bowl parade. And so my family and I, we'd sort of get down the side of the curb early and carry our sandwiches and picnic and so forth. And so when the parade came by, we'd always be able to see it the way most people saw it, and that is one section at a time. Here comes this marching band, and we saw that. Here comes this float, and we saw that. So we would usually see it like that, like most people do, standing on the side of the curb. But one year, we had the privilege of going up high into a building, almost on the top floor, and looking down. And what a whole different perspective. It's like you could almost see it from one end to the other. You could almost see the whole parade. Well, that's exactly what He's saying in this passage, that when God looks down upon us, He doesn't see us on Sunday morning, Monday morning, Tuesday morning, Wednesday morning. But you know what He sees? He looks down on this earth and He sees every single one of us and all there is that omniscience can know about us all at one time. From the moment you were conceived until the moment you take your last breath and God calls you home, He sees it all just like He's looking at it right now. And everything to Him is in His presence. Everything is present with Him. He says, I am the great I am, not the great I was, not the great I shall be, but the great I am. Everything is present before Him. Now, it's wonderful to know that we're always in His sight, and everything there is to know about us, He already knows. And that's good, because I want you to turn to Matthew chapter 6 for a moment. And in this passage, as our Lord begins to share with His disciples how to pray, it's interesting what He says in this 8th verse. Because following that is the prayer that He gives us, our Father which art in heaven. But verse 8 says about us, therefore, do not be like them, that is like the Gentiles, the unbeliever who make many meaningless repetitions. But He says, therefore, do not be like them, for your Father knows what you need when? Before you ask. He knows all there is to know about us. He knows what we need before we ask. And that's what this message is all about. And that is, When in need, remember. Remember what? First of all, that our Lord knows all about our needs. He knows all about our needs. Now listen to what he says. In the 32nd verse of this same chapter, for all these things the Gentiles eagerly seek, food, shelter, clothing, that's what he's been talking about in this part of the 6th chapter. Then he says, your heavenly Father knows that you need all these things. So you and I do not come to him bringing our needs because we want to inform God of what they are in case somehow he does not know what they are. But we're coming to present our needs knowing that God knows all about our needs. So if your need today is emotional, he knows it perfectly. If it is physical, some form of healing, he knows all about it. If it is a financial need, he knows about that. If you need a job, he knows all about that. If you just feel that you're somewhere down in the dumps and you're just low at this time and you're going through some period of discouragement, disillusionment, and depression, and things aren't going to suit you, and you think, God, where in the world are you? Listen, you and I may ask, God, where in the world are you? But God never asks, where in the world are you? He knows exactly where you are, what's going on in your life, and he knows specifically what every single need is. You see, he knows your hurts. He knows your hang-ups. He knows what makes you happy. He knows what you desire. He knows what you feel like you need when oftentimes you don't even know what it is. For example, a couple of weeks ago, I found myself something happening that has happened maybe a very few times in my life. But I was praying, and it's like my spirit was crying out to God, sort of bypassing me. I felt this awesome sense of crying out to God, oh my God. And while this plea from within me was crying out to God, I'm thinking, God, what am I asking for? What am I praying for? Why am I so burdened? What is it on the inside of me that's crying out to you? And it just went on and on and on. But isn't that just like God? He says he gave us the Holy Spirit to do what? When you and I don't know how to pray, to cry out with groanings and utterings that you and I can't even distinguish, praying in our behalf. You see, God knows that we have needs, and sometimes he will burden us to cry out before him when he hasn't necessarily told us what it is. He knows perfectly. And you see, sometimes we think we know what our needs are. We come to him and we say, Lord, here's what I need, and we have it all perfectly designed. And God, I'm sure, listens. Sometimes he must smile. You see, God isn't this old grandfather sitting up in heaven grouchy. God must have a sense of humor, or we wouldn't have one. Who created a sense of humor? Would you say that God is more gloomy than he is glad? Not my God. He's not somebody who's hung up and has got to be always serious. God, while he has the whole world and its whole burden upon him, God must likewise have a sense of humor. And sometimes we come to him and say, now, Lord, we want to tell you about this need. And I mean, when we get through, we built up this tremendous case. And he must say, I've heard that so many times. God isn't impressed that, you see, we don't bargain with him. We just come to him and tell him our need. And he knows exactly what it is. Now, there are times when we are so glad that he knows our need. Wouldn't you say that there are times when we wish he didn't know everything? Oh, God, if we could just keep a few secrets from you. Lord, Lord, do you have to know it all? Yes, he knows it all. He's the only know-it-all there is, and he knows it all. And you know what? When you and I are in need, aren't we glad he knows it all? Well, there's a second thing this passage teaches us here. Notice, first of all, there is no creature hidden from his sight. All things are open and laid bare to the eyes of him with whom we have to do. The second thing I want you to notice is this, and that is, God is ready, willing, and able to help us with our needs. God is ready, willing, and able to help us with our needs. Not only does God know all about our needs, but he's ready, willing, and able to help us meet our needs. Now, listen to what he says in verse 14. Since then, we have a great high priest who has passed through the heavens, Jesus the Son of God, let us hold fast our profession. He says that you and I have a great high priest, not just a high priest, but a great high priest, great in his love, great in his power, great in his mercy, great in his goodness toward us. And if you want to see him described another way, look back, if you will, in Hebrews chapter 1. Because the writer of Hebrews begins this whole epistle showing us how superior Jesus is to prophets and angels and everyone. And he begins by saying in verse 1, God, after he spoke long ago to the fathers and the prophets, in many portions and in many ways, in these last days, has spoken to us in his Son, whom he appointed heir of all things, through whom also he made the world. And he is, that is Christ, the great high priest, is the radiance of his glory, the radiance of the glory of God, and the exact representation of his nature. To know the Lord Jesus Christ is to know God the Father, and upholds all things by the word of his power. When he had made purification of sins, he sat down at the right hand of the majesty on high, having become as much better than the angels as he has inherited a more excellent name than they. You and I have, listen, not a high priest, but the great high priest. Listen, since then we have a great high priest who has passed through the heavens, Jesus the Son of God, let us hold fast our confession. Now, it's one thing for us to know a great high priest. He didn't say all of us know a great high priest. He says you and I have a great high priest. What is he saying to us? Simply that there is a relationship that you and I have. And that relationship is this. When you and I confessed our sins and repented of them and received the Lord Jesus Christ as our personal Savior, the Lord Jesus Christ through the Holy Spirit came to indwell us so that now we are possessed by and possess the Lord Jesus Christ through the ministry of the Holy Spirit. He says we have been sealed by him unto the day of redemption. That is, Jesus put it this way. He says, I am abiding in you and you are abiding in me. I am in you and you're in me. What does that mean? That you and I are in a union with him, whereby the two of us have now become one. And you recall in the 17th chapter of John, when Jesus was praying, listen to what he says in the 17th chapter. This is his prayer. I in them and thou in me. Verse 26. And I have made thy name known to them and will make it known, that the love wherewith thou hast loved me may be in them and I in them. So that you and I can say, I have. You and I can say personally, I have the great high priest who is the Son of God sitting at the Father's right hand making intercession for me. That is, we have someone who is personally interested in us, and God says we can claim him as our own. We have a great high priest. Now, this great high priest has already done many things for us. And what does he mean when he says in verse 14, who has passed through the heavens, Jesus the Son of God, let us hold fast our confession. When the Lord Jesus Christ went to the cross, he went to the cross for this primary reason. He went in order to bear upon himself all of our sins, past, present, and future. That is, he took upon himself our sins that you and I would not have to bear them. That is, he acted as a mediator, as a sin bearer in our behalf, that you and I may be able to stand in the presence of Almighty God with perfect assurance and perfect confidence that we are the forgiven children of God. Somebody paid our debt, and that somebody is Jesus Christ. So when he died on the cross, it wasn't enough for him to simply die for our sins, but as the Old Testament priest had to do, once a sacrifice was offered, let's say, for example, the Day of Atonement, the sacrifice was offered, the blood was shed, the priest must take that blood into the Holy of Holies, into the mercy seat, and present that blood as sacrifice and atonement and the payment of the debt of the nation of Israel. All through the years, the priests were offering sacrifices as payment for sin. Indication, symbolical, of the great high priest who was to come, whom John the Baptist identified at the Jordan as, behold, the Lamb of God which takes away the sin of the world. So when Jesus died, he did exactly what this passage says. The Bible says when he died, he passed through the heavens. What heavens? Those heavens that surround us. Those heavens in whom, or in which, demon powers, satanic powers, Satan and all of his host reside. He passed right through that great multitude into the throne room of God to present, listen, in his bloodless body, the blood of his own body, as atonement for your sin and my sin. He says, therefore, with great confidence, he says, let us hold fast our confession. That is, with great confidence, you and I know that our relationship to him is based not on our performance, but is based on his performance, that he shed his blood for our sins at Calvary, and he passed through the heavens to present himself as the ultimate Lamb of God to atone for your sin and my sin. This God who knows all about our needs, this God who is ready, willing, and able to meet our needs is none other than the Son of God who sits at the Father's right hand having atoned for my sin. Listen, if he could make payment for your sins and mine, there is no need that you and I will ever be able to experience for which he does not have adequate provision to meet fully that need based on who he is and what he's already done. The most difficult thing Jesus Christ has ever done for you and me was to die for our sins. Everything else will always be less than the extremity of the intensity of the pain and the suffering which Jesus experienced to meet that need. Now, here's the interesting thing. He says, we have this great high priest. We have a relationship with him whereby we can call him our Savior, our Lord, our life, our great high priest. And he says, we have this great high priest. That is, this is who he is. And therefore, he says, don't be discouraged. He says, let us hold fast our confession. That is, your faith in the Lord Jesus Christ, he says, hold fast to that. Hang on to that. Believe that. Never waver from that, because there is one seated at the Father's right hand who is on your side, who is on your team, who has his eternal grip on your life, and you will never be lost now that you're the Son of God, and no need will ever be too great for his omnipotence as well as his omniscience and his omnipresence. Guarantee you that every time you have a need, you have that need in his presence, under his all-seeing eye, and within the what? Within the power of his almighty eternal grip, nothing you will ever need is beyond his omnipotence to provide it. Now, sometimes you and I sort of mosey up to God. Oh, Lord, I hate to tell you about this. Oh, God, this tremendous need I have, I know that nobody else has ever had one exactly like this. And we come to God like we get ready to tax his inexhaustible resources. You know what that's like? That's like me coming up to the great Pacific Ocean miles deep with this little thimble and me kneeling down before the ocean saying, oh, almighty ocean, great Pacific, I know that I shouldn't do this and I know this is going to test and tax all of your resources, but I need one little thimble full of salt water out of this great ocean and I don't want to put you in need. How many thimbles full would it take to exhaust the great Pacific and the Atlantic and the Indian and all the rest of them? When you and I come to God with that little thimble and we say, oh, God, like we're feeling sorry for him. You know what he sees? He sees us like the little thimble and his the vast oceans. My friend, he says, look, you have a great high priest who's on your side. And there isn't anything you can ever do to it. Listen, do you know that to exhaust the resources of God, you'd have to exhaust God? You can't exhaust God. You can't even get him tired listening to you. You can't even get him upset coming to him. And he doesn't say, look who's coming again. Same old thing. How many times have I heard it? And the reason I say that is because oftentimes I hear people say, you know, God must get awfully tired of me coming to him. God doesn't get tired. He's God. We need to understand who he is. That's why he says, we have this great high priest sitting at the Father's right hand. Why do you think he's sitting there? He's sitting there for you and me, interceding in our behalf. Now, I want you to notice his heart. Look, if you will, in verse 15. He puts it in the negative, and then let's put it in the positive. He says, for we do not have a high priest who cannot sympathize with our weaknesses, so let's put it like it is. For we have a high priest who sympathizes with our weaknesses, who has been tempted in all things as we are, yet he never sinned. He says he's tenderhearted. Listen, two things in that verse. Number one, that he's tender in his heart, and secondly, he's pure in his heart. Now, why is that important? I'll show you in just a moment. Now, think about this. If you're going somewhere on a trip, and you've never been before, and it's going to cost you a lot of money, and you're so excited because of what you've anticipated, isn't it a good idea to sit down and talk to somebody who's already been there? In other words, if they've already been there, they can tell you where to go and what to see and not to waste your time on this, and you don't want to shop here and so forth. And so somebody who's already been where you're going, when they come back and say, let me tell you how it is, you always feel a little bit better about the trip. Well, listen, every time you come to the Lord Jesus Christ, remember this, wherever you are, he's already been there. In other words, he's already been there. You say, now, wait a minute. How can you tell me that God's already been there? I'm a woman and I'm a single parent. Jesus was never there. Well, you see, the exact situation is not the important thing, but how you feel where you are. Lonely, isolated, rejected by a husband who walked out on you. You have material needs, emotional needs, hurts. You don't think Jesus understands that? I want you to think about Jesus discipling those 12 men who didn't understand him oftentimes. I want you to think about him in the Garden of Gethsemane when he was isolated, all alone, at the most crucial moment in his life, when all of the burden of the reality of the sinfulness of mankind came blustering down upon him. And the Bible says he sweat as if it were drops of blood. You don't think he knows anything about loneliness, isolation, rejection, persecution, hurt? You don't think he understands what it means to be bearing a great responsibility? These kids of mine, I don't know what I'm going to do with them. You don't think God understands that, the Lord Jesus? He says he sympathizes with us in our weaknesses. Now, that means sins, but it also means every other weakness we have. Because there's some weaknesses within us that are not necessarily sins. And he understands. Why do you think he wept when Lazarus died? Because he could feel what Mary and Martha were feeling. This was their brother. They loved him dearly. He could feel that. He knew he was going to resurrect him from the dead. Why did he cry? Why did he look over Jerusalem and weep? Because he could feel the frustration and the fears and the emptiness and the loneliness and the wandering thoughts of these people. He knew how that was. You say, well, how could Jesus Christ feel my guilt? He's never been a sinner. Remember the woman taking the act of adultery? He could feel her isolation. You see, here's what I want you to understand. The Lord Jesus Christ does not have to necessarily experience the exact experience, but it's the overflow of that experience. It is the outflow of that experience. It's the consequences of that experience. He does understand and feel what we feel. He understands where we are. That's why he says he is sympathetic. He can touch. He can feel. He can suffer with us all that we're going through. You say, but these terrible moments of depression. In the Garden of Gethsemane, I believe Jesus felt and experienced experiences that none of us will ever be able to reach so low and so deep as to experience. And remember sitting there at the Lord's table, knowing that one of them was going to betray him. He loved the guy. He loved Judas, and he betrayed him. Going out into the Garden of Gethsemane, and they all fled and left him. You see, we build up a tremendous case and we tell God, now, Lord, I know that there's nobody who's hurt exactly like I've hurt. And so we build up this big case. Now, God understands that. When he says he sympathizes with our weakness, there isn't anything that you and I, no road we've ever traveled, that he has not traveled emotionally in some form or fashion, except that he never sinned. Therefore, he never had to ask the Father to forgive him. But you know what? He understands when we do. He understands when you and I fail. He understands our weaknesses. He understands our frailties. And he understands when we come to him and we present this big case. And you know what? He never says, I don't want to hear that again. He very tenderly and lovingly listens to us. And that's why it's so important that you and I recognize that He's ready, willing, and able. Because the Scripture says that He has been touched with our weaknesses and who has been tempted in all things such as we, yet without sin. Why is that important? It's important simply because it speaks of the purity of His heart. He can fully understand. There's nothing in Jesus that would in any way thwart His full understanding. Go back, if you will, to Hebrews chapter 2. And there are two verses here, but let's read beginning in verse 14. He's talking about how the Lord Jesus Christ came as the incarnate Son of God to bear our sins and how important it was that He was made like us. Look, if you will, in verse 14. Since then, the children share in flesh and blood, He Himself, Jesus, likewise partook of the same, that is the same flesh and blood, that through death He might render powerless Him who had the power of death, that is the devil, and might deliver those who through fear of death were subject to slavery all their lives. For surely He does not give help to angels, but He gives help to the descendants of Abraham, that is, to all of us. Therefore, look at this. Therefore, He had to be made like His brethren in all things. That is, Jesus was enough like us that He fully understands. Therefore, He had to be made like His brethren in all things, that He might become a merciful and faithful high priest in things pertaining to God, to make sacrifice or propitiation for the sins of the people. For since He Himself was tempted in that which He has suffered, He is able to come to the aid of those who are tempted. You know why He came as a man? So He could feel what we feel and suffer what we suffer and touch us when we are hurting in areas that we think no one else understands. So He says, the Bible says that He, sympathetic, pure in heart, He fully understands. The third thing I want you to jot down is this, and that is, God is waiting for us to come to Him with our needs. God is waiting for us to come to Him with our needs. God knows all about our needs. God is ready, willing, and able to help us with our needs. God is waiting for us to come to Him with our needs. Now look at what He says in this 16th verse. Therefore, that is based on the fact that He knows it all, based on the fact that He's our great high priest, based on the fact that He's sympathetic and tender and pure in heart, based on all that, He says, let us draw near with confidence to the throne of grace that we may receive, what? Mercy. That we may receive mercy and may find grace to help in time of need. And notice what He says. We're to draw near to the throne of grace. Who named it the throne of grace? Notice what He didn't say. He didn't say it's the throne of pleading, the throne of judgment, the throne of condemnation, the throne of bargaining, the throne of evaluation, the throne of guilt, the throne of reminder. But He says it is the throne of grace. That is, it's the throne of God's favor. He says, I want you to come to My throne, which is defined as the throne of grace, God's undeserved loving favor toward us. He says, when you're in need, come to the throne of favor. Come to the throne of blessing. Come to the throne of benefit. Come to the throne where all of your needs are readily, availably there, waiting for you so that I can bless you. Come to the throne of grace. Now listen. How often we come to the throne of grace looking over our shoulder. Oh God, I hope you have forgotten what I brought to you last. Oh God, I hope you have forgiven me for my past sins. For now, Lord, I'm coming and I have this great need in my life and I don't know what to do with it. I feel so empty, God, so hopeless. But Lord, I hope you haven't remembered the past. He did not say that it is a throne of guilt, condemnation, accusation. It's a throne of grace. He says, when you and I have a need, this is His command. He says, draw near to the throne of grace, God's place of blessing, God's place of favor, God's place of love. He said, draw near to the throne of grace. Now we say, for by grace you've been saved. What does grace mean? We say, well, it's God's unmerited, undeserved, unconditional loving favor toward us. Well, He says, That's what He named His throne. Where the Lord, where the God the Father and God the Son sit, He says, that's what He's called it. It's the throne of grace, and He invites us there. And it's always available, and it's always open. That is, God's never on vacation. Jesus is never on the phone. There's no sign at the door that says, busy, come back later. Always available, anytime, anywhere, under any condition. He says, come to the throne of grace. Notice how He tells us to come. Let us therefore draw near. You know what that means? That means, that speaks of intimacy. That is, He doesn't say, there is a throne of grace in yonder heaven. He says, we're to come to the, He says, draw near. How do you draw near to the throne of grace if the throne of grace is in heaven? You see, the Bible says the Holy Spirit came to live in your heart. And you and I can draw near to the throne of grace and never even get out of the bed. You never have to take a step. You don't even have to open your eyes in the morning when you awaken. You don't have to move a finger. You don't even have to move a lip. You don't have to do anything to be immediately and instantaneously in the throne of grace. Draw near. That is, we are, He says, I want you to feel that you're in the presence of the Lord Jesus. I want you to feel that you're in the presence of God the Father. Draw near to the throne of grace. Well, how fast can that be? All you have to do is say, Lord. You know one of the interesting things that you don't even have to come to Him in King James English? You don't have to say, our great and almighty, wonderful Heavenly Father, in Jesus' name. There's nothing wrong with that. We should all praise Him. But what I want you to see is this. There are no restrictions except that you be the child of God. Lost person can't get in the throne room. You've got to be saved by the grace of God through the shed blood of His Son Jesus. Then it's all open to you. He says, we're to bring our needs. Draw near to the throne of God. He says, we're to draw near expectantly. But look at the term He uses. Let us draw near with confidence. You know what that word in the Greek means?
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0: When you are willing to go to your work, and you're willing to work in your area with the spirit of a servant, that is not degrading. Anytime a child of God works at a work that is legitimate, you dignify the work. He says, here's the pathway to promotion in your area of work. Verse 26 of chapter 20 of Matthew. It is not so among you, but whoever wishes to become great among you shall be your what? Your servant. And whoever wishes to be first among you shall be your slave. You know what he's saying? Whoever wants to be leader among you must first of all adopt the attitude of a servant and work as a servant. There is no way for us to justify an attitude other than that of a servant, no matter where we are working.
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0: What evidence is there in your life that you are growing spiritually? What evidence is there in your life that you're growing spiritually? Somebody says, well, I used to just come to worship service, but now I come on Sunday morning and Sunday night, and I'm in the choir, or I usher, or I do all these things. And so my activities in the church have picked up. You know, some of the most carnal folks I've ever met were engaged in all kind of activities in the church. So it's not activities. What evidence is there in your life that you are growing spiritually? Well, I want you to turn, first of all, to 2 Peter. You know, we are in the series on Peter. But in the 17th and 18th verses of the third chapter of 2 Peter, we're in 1 Peter, but in 2 Peter chapter 3, verses 17 and 18, listen to what he says. You therefore, beloved, knowing this beforehand, be on your guard, lest being carried away by the error of unprincipled men, you fall from your own steadfastness. And we're living in an age, friend, of unprincipled men and women.
2: But he says, grow in the grace and knowledge of our Lord and Savior, Jesus Christ. In fact, every living organism is either growing or dying. And many people are saved, and because they don't receive the proper instruction, that's as far as they feel like it's necessary for them to go. So if you were to ask some people, are you growing spiritually? They'd say, what? They wouldn't have any earthly idea what we're talking about, nor would they have any indication of whether they are growing or not growing. So I want to ask you again, what evidence is there in your life that you are growing spiritually? And I can tell you in the very beginning, it has nothing necessarily to do with just the activities in your life, though if you are growing in the Lord, there may be either less activities and more intensity in the activity you have, or there could be more activities if that's what God leads you to do. But activity is not the only criteria for spiritual growth. So as you think about your own life, do you know about where you were 5 years ago spiritually? Do you know about where you were 10 years ago spiritually? One thing that blesses my heart personally as a pastor is peaceful people to say to me, you know, I have grown so much spiritually. I've begun to understand the Word of God. I have begun to desire more to be like the Lord Jesus Christ. Now, that's a pretty good indication something's going on that's good on the inside of that person. So let me ask you a question. Are you just coming in on Sunday and saying, hey, you know, I belong here. I've been here 10 years, 20 years, 30 years, 40 years. Do you suppose that some people have the idea that after you reach a certain age, that you're not expected to grow spiritually any longer? That is, after you gain so much knowledge, God ought to be satisfied with that, so lay off. The truth is, there should never be a year pass in your life and mine where we're not further along in our spiritual growth than we were last year. But I want to ask you again, what evidence is there in your life that you're growing spiritually? Does this book right here mean any more to you today than it used to? Is your Bible dirtier than it was 2 years ago, 3 years ago? Have you got it marked up? Now, some people have the idea you never mark up the Word of God. Well, if that's the way they feel, that's all right. But if I didn't mark mine up, sermons wouldn't be as good. Because I have to underline some things and write a little Greek on the side here, something to remind me of a point or two sometimes. So keeping it clean is not the idea. Dirtying it up is the idea. Because you see, the more soiled the pages become, cleaner your heart gets. So the idea is this. That is, do you have a deeper hunger to know what this book teaches than you used to? Do you have a stronger desire to share your faith than you used to? Do you feel more confident when you go to God in prayer than you used to? Are you more concerned about the salvation of other people than you used to be? Do you love God, the Lord Jesus Christ, and His work any more now than you used to? Do you have a greater sense of loyalty to His church than you used to have? Are you more excited when you hear somebody say than you used to be? Are you more contented around God's people than you used to be? Or, my friend, when you examine your life today against yesterday and last year and the year before that, I'm not asking the question, do you gain more pleasure out of coming to church and meeting more friends? But I'm asking you on the inside, is there anything between you and God, the Father, that seems to be sweeter and more intimate and more contenting and more fulfilling than it used to be? Are you still over here on the surface? Activities, meeting these people, doing these things. And yet on the inside, you love relationship for Jesus. In fact, when I say intimate, listen, when I say intimate, warm, loving relationship, you think, Hey, what does he mean? Intimate, warm, loving relationship with a God who's out yonder somewhere in whom I believe, but warm, intimate, loving relationship. If you and I are not growing in the Lord, we are not being or doing what our Lord expects of us. Because growing is a part of being a Christian. Now, I want you to notice in this 1 Peter, back over in chapter 2. Remember now that he is writing to people who are going through persecution and are getting ready to go through severe persecution. And he's talking to them about how to prepare and what God has been doing in their life. And in this first chapter, he's dealt so much with how God has saved them. And if you recall in verse 23 of chapter 1, he says, "For you've been born again, not of seed which is perishable, but imperishable. That is through the living and abiding Word of God." And he says, "All flesh is like grass, and all its glory like the flower of grass. The grass withers and the flower falls off, but the word of the Lord abides forever." Then he says, "Therefore," chapter 2, verse 1, "putting aside all malice and all guile and hypocrisy and envy and all slander, like newborn babes, long for the pure milk of the word, that by it you may grow in respect to salvation, if you've tasted the kindness of the Lord." Now, there are many ways in which you and I may grow in the Christian life, but I believe that two of the primary ones are found in these two verses here in 1 Peter chapter 2, verses 1 and 2. And so that's what I want to talk about, spiritual growth. So let me ask you this again, because I want this to echo in your heart and your mind when you go to sleep tonight. What evidence is there in your life that you are growing spiritually? Now, two things are really required here if you and I are going to grow spiritually. The first of all is we must be willing to deal with sin in our life. Listen, therefore what? Based on the fact that you and I have been born again by the Word of God, he says we are to put aside. That is, we're to lay it down. We are to repent of it. And that word in the Greek means to strip ourselves of something. We are to strip ourselves of what? All malice, that is, all wicked ill will that you would perpetrate upon someone else. All ill will, all malice towards someone else. He says, get rid of it. Strip yourself of that attitude. All guile, that is, all deliberate dishonesty. Any evidence of dishonesty, he says, get rid of it. And hypocrisy, that is, pretended love, pretended caring, pretended obedience. He says it's hypocrisy. Get rid of it. He says an envy, that is resentful discontent, envious of someone else. He says an all slander, backbiting, lying, untruths about other people. He says now, therefore, based on who we are, put aside, strip yourself of all of these attitudes, all of these actions, and he says, like newborn babes, long for the pure milk of the word that you may grow in respect to salvation. Now, it's interesting to me when I talk to people who have been Christians for a long time. They've joined the church when they were children, and oftentimes maybe a little older, a little later. And they go to church, and they're satisfied just going to church. And yet there seems to be no hunger in their heart for God, no real desire to study the Word of God. I don't hear them talking about any kind of an intimate relationship with Jesus Christ. They don't have to use those words, but you can pick up whether it's intimate or not. I don't pick up anything that tells me they're excited about Jesus, about His work. No genuine concern about people being saved. Oh, they may love to see people join the church. I have to ask myself the question, what is it that causes a person to keep coming to church, keep listening to sermons, and somehow there is no deeper desire for God, no hunger for Him, no thirst for Him, no real excitement about Him? Well, I'm going to tell you what part of it is. Part of it is just pure old sin. My friend, you cannot grow in the Lord holding on to anything that God has put His finger on. So let me ask you a question. In those periods when you're not growing in the Lord, what's going on in the inside of you? He says, if you want to grow in the Lord, first thing you have to do is to strip yourself of those things God's put His finger on. He's talking about attitudes. He says, malice, guile, hypocrisy, envy, and slander. It's interesting He didn't name such things like adultery, murder. But these little things that slip into our life, covered over and cloaked with our rationalization and our defense, that we have a right to express and feel these things. And you know what it does? It just shuts off the spiritual growth. Now think about this for a moment, because it's the truth. If God brings something to your mind and He says, I want you to deal with this, it's not right in your life. You say, Lord, one of these days I am. And you bypass it. And you flip over it. And you go under it. And you go around it. I want to tell you something. The moment you pass what God has required of you and you don't deal with it, at that moment you cease to grow spiritually. Now you may get more active and more popular, but that doesn't mean you're growing spiritually. Because listen, when God says, hey, you've got to deal with this, there's no way in the world that I can increase my activities over here in order to balance off what God says I've got to deal with. And I believe many people who are sitting in church pews who are not growing in the Lord, who are not spiritually growing in the Lord Jesus Christ, they have sin in their life they absolutely refuse to deal with. And if you refuse to deal with it, you're not going to grow. There's no way, because you see, sin chokes off the flow of the Spirit of God within us. It doesn't make you lost. But the Spirit of God, listen, the Spirit of God isn't going to keep on revealing. You say, but now wait a minute. Now, let's say, for example, here I am and I'm not growing and I've got sin in my life, and you come along and preach a sermon and I think, boy, praise the Lord, it's a great truth. Praise the Lord, it's a great truth, but have you applied it to your heart? And let me show you what the problem is. Let's go back to Hebrews for just a moment. Hebrews chapter 4. And I want us to let me just tell you the background, then I want to point you to a verse. The whole theme of this chapter is the consequence of the unbelief of the children of Israel when God was getting to take them into the promised land. And so He says, in explaining that in verse 1, therefore let us fear, lest while a promise remains of entering His rest, any one of you should seem to have come short of it. Now here's their problem. And this, listen to me, this is exactly what happens to many people who sit right here week after week. For indeed we have had good news preached to us, just as they also. But the word they heard did not profit them, because it was not united by what? By faith in those who heard. You see, you're not growing spiritually simply because you come on Sunday morning and we share some principle of God's Word. You say, I like that. I believe that. Did you know that that's almost meaningless until you unite the truth with faith in application of your life? You can listen and listen and listen and listen until sermons run out of your ears and not grow spiritually until you unite the truth and your faith in application in your heart. And that's exactly why churches are absolutely filled with people who are not growing in their spiritual life. Oh, I like that. Oh, I enjoyed that sermon. We don't come to enjoy sermons. Now, I appreciate when you tell me you enjoy it, if you mean by that, hey, that really got to me. But see, you're not listening for me, friend. You're listening for Him and for you. Now, when you and I have sin in our life, here's what happens. We can understand the truth. Not all truth, but we can understand the truth and still have sin in our life. But it really has little or no effect upon our life unless I'm willing to mix it with faith and apply it to my heart. Then I'm going to grow, because what I'm going to have to do is I'm going to have to deal with whatever God spoke to my heart about. But you see, if I simply listen to it and hold on for dear life and make it through the service without applying it to my heart and mix it with no faith, I'm not growing. And as a student said to me this week, said, I brought my parents down to this church. Man, the first sermon, they couldn't wait to beeline it out of here, and they never have been back since. Well, I think every town ought to have a church where you can't handle it, you have to leave. That is, if it's too strong, there's something wrong. Not anything wrong with the Word. And frankly, I'd rather for people to say, hey, I can't handle that. That's not where I am. And leave, and then when they get desperate enough, they'll be back. They get desperate enough, they come back. Then to fill the place over four or five times a day with people who just want to be entertained and just like it all. They love the music and they like the sermon. Just don't get too strong and too personal. Did you know the Christian life is serious business with God? And if you'll think about what He's invested in your life to grow you and me up. And you know, nothing so motivates me as to see somebody up in years and excited about Jesus and want to see somebody saved, love the Word of God and talking about Jesus and faith and what God's doing in their life. Let me ask you a question. If somebody hits you cold tomorrow morning on your job and say, hey, what's God doing in your life right now? I wonder how many of you would stutter. Well, what's she doing? Now, I hope that wouldn't happen to you. But he says we're to grow in the grace and knowledge of our Lord Jesus Christ. Let me ask you a question. Has the Lord brought anything to your mind already since we started this sermon when we said in order to grow spiritually, we must strip off some things? Has He brought anything to your mind? Well, first of all, He says, if I'm going to grow, I've got to be willing to deal with what God surfaces in my life. Strip off all malice and guile and hypocrisy and envy and slander, which he must have heard was going on among those who would read these letters. And then he says, like newborn babes, long for the pure milk of the Word of the living God. Now, so if I'm going to grow spiritually, the first thing I've got to be willing to do is to deal with sin so that my mind is clear and God can speak. And secondly, there's got to be a hunger for the Word of God. Now, most everything else will be an overflow of these two, dealing with sin and dealing with the Word of God. He says, as newborn babes. Now, I want you to think about this. New mothers would know this better than our fathers would probably. A newborn babe does a lot of what? Crying. I mean, you know, they just don't possibly want another feeding. You know, they clamor for it, and they scream, and they cry, and they wake you up at 3 o'clock in the morning, and all you have to do is just stick a bottle in their mouth, and everything's quiet and peaceful for a little while. Let me ask you a question. When's the last time you felt that kind of real hunger for the Word of God? Anything crying out inside of you, oh, God, help me to understand this. Lord, soak my heart with this truth. God, help me to understand what You're trying to say to me. Or do you just sort of have that passive idea? You pick it up and you say, well, let's see. Tonight is Sunday night. Where was I reading last night? Oh, Jeremiah chapter 41. Or is your Bible reading, okay, God, you know what I need today? And you turn to some passage. Now, you don't have to answer this for me because I'm not God in your life. But I wonder this. I wonder how many of you have any kind of a systematic way of reading the Scriptures. You see, He says, as newborn babes desire the pure milk of the Word, that you may grow in respect to salvation. That does not mean grow into salvation. But He says, grow in respect to your salvation. Now, I want you to turn back to Psalm 119. Psalm 119. And the 133rd verse of this psalm says, and it shows us how these two go together, dealing with sin and delighting ourselves in the Word of God. Verse 133, establish my footsteps in Thy Word. The steps of a good man are ordered by the Lord. Thy Word is a lamp unto my feet and a light unto my path. Listen, establish my footsteps in Thy Word. Do not let any iniquity have dominion over me. If you and I are in the Word of God, what we're doing is, we're feeding upon the message that builds strength and grows the believer. I have never met a growing Christian who had a careless attitude about this book. Never.
3: Never.
2: I've never met a growing Christian who had a careless attitude about this book, or who just picks it up once in a while and just, you know, they say, well, I think I'm going to read here tonight. He says, like a newborn babe, long for it.

physically. Now I want you to think about something. If God has made you and me primarily for Himself to fellowship with us and love us, are you satisfied just being with your friends, your family? Are you satisfied going to work, making a living, making money? Are you satisfied with just sort of doing what your other Christian friends do, the world does? Or is there something in you that drives you to God? Hallelujah. Something in you that so motivates you. You cannot be satisfied with what the world has to offer. You have to be careful. Because you see, the more things that the world can crowd into your life, the less time you have for God's Word. I think the most precious times of my life, I've been in lots of places in the world. I've had a wonderful, fruitful life. I'm grateful to God. I don't have any complaints in the world. You know the most precious times I've ever had in my life? And you know, I like to photograph. I like to do lots of things. I'm excited about lots of things. But you know the most precious time to me is when I get by myself with the Lord and nobody's anywhere around. Nobody can hear me. Nobody's going to interrupt me, and everything is quiet, and I can just be quiet and listen to God. The most precious moments of my life is when the presence of God is so real, it's like I can feel Him put His arms around me and just hug me tight. Listen, there isn't a sight on this earth to equal that. There is no adventure, there is no place, there is no thing in the world that can match warm, intimate, genuine, loving intimacy with Him. Now, some folks wouldn't even understand what I'm going to say. But you know, there have been times when it's just like I could almost feel God put His arms around me. You see, He's so willing to be so personal and intimate with you if you're willing, if you hunger for it. So I want to ask you something. When's the last time you had a real, genuine, warm, personal encounter with Jesus Christ that you will never forget? I know what some of you think. You're thinking, but oh, listen, you know, I just don't have time for just laying around on your face. You know what? You have time to watch the evening news, which is usually bad. You have time to read your favorite magazine. You have time to go shopping. And you take time, more than likely, to eat 3 meals a day. Has nothing to do with time. It has to do with my heart's desire for Jesus. And you see, I want God's best for you. And once in a while, my heart gets grieved when I see folks who have so much potential, but who are not growing in the Lord Jesus. Their hunger level is not increasing. Their excitement for Him is sort of mediocre. So I want to ask you again, what evidence is there in your life that you're growing in the Lord? You know, God doesn't work in all of our lives the same way, and I understand that. But you know what? You know whether you're growing or not, don't you? You know if you're really excited about Him or not. You know if the world satisfies you more than if God satisfies you. You know whether you'd rather be with folks or with God. You know whether if you get alone with God, you feel sort of empty and all alone and not know what to say. Listen, if when you get by yourself on your knees and you feel sort of uncomfortable and you don't know what to say, it's a pretty good sign you need to stay there for a while. And get to know the Christ who wants you to open the door of your heart and let Him in. And I do believe if you'll ask God, Lord, would you create a hunger in my heart?

0: for you that exceeds my hunger for all pleasure, that exceeds my hunger for all desires, for anything else and everything else in life. You may be surprised how God answers that prayer. He may do it in a very wonderful way. He may do it in a very painful way. So I want to ask you, what evidence is there in your life that you are growing in the Lord and growing in Christ-likeness? And Lord Jesus, I thank you tonight that you are so precious, that you make yourself so real and so easily known, that to walk with you is really the most exciting walk in life. And to know you is a strange kind of knowledge, because the more we know, the more we want to know. The more we know, the more contented we are. The more we know, the less contented we are with what we already know. And so it's a strange paradox of the most wonderful magnitude. And Father, my heart's desire for every listener would be that their prayer might be, oh Father, create within my heart a yearning, a hunger, a longing for you that would greatly exceed all my desires for all else in life, is my prayer tonight in Jesus' name. Now, while our heads are bowed and eyes are closed, let me ask you a question. What is it in your life that you put more value on than your personal relationship with Jesus? Second question. What relationship with what person do you desire to develop more than you desire to develop your personal relationship with Jesus Christ? Third question. What is it that God has surfaced in your mind tonight that you know is hindering your growth in Him? Last question. Are you willing to strip yourself of that thing or relationship or attitude? Would you do it right now between you and God? Thank you, Lord Jesus, for what you've done in our hearts in these moments, is my prayer. This is our prayer, Father, in Jesus' name. Amen.
1: 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We're on around the clock.
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0: If you'll turn to 1 Peter chapter 2, and tonight we come to the 4th verse and read through the 10th verses of this second chapter of 1 Peter. And while you're turning to that, you know, one of Satan's choicest tools in the life of a believer is discouragement. It doesn't make any difference what you know, how many experiences you've had with God, how much scripture you can quote, how many people you've won to Jesus, how well you've done in serving Him. If He can get you under the cloud of discouragement, He doesn't care what you do. Because you see, there are not many folks drawn to a discouraged Christian. And a discouraged Christian doesn't do much in excitement, with joy, with anticipation. There's not anything very magnetic about a discouraged person's personality. And oftentimes when you and I are sort of forecasting oncoming danger, oncoming persecution, or oncoming troubled times, sometimes we allow what we ourselves forecast even before it ever comes, and sometimes it never even comes, in our future predictions of things that are going to be troublesome, we begin to worry. We accept things before they ever happen, and sometimes they don't happen. And we get discouraged. Now, when Peter was writing this epistle, he was writing to people who already saw on the horizon black clouds of persecution. In fact, they were already beginning to experience a little bit, but the darkest days were ahead of them. And so all through this epistle, Peter is writing to them to encourage their hearts and reminding them of who they are. And in this section, he is encouraging them. Listen, he is encouraging them by reminding them of who they are in their relationship to Jesus Christ. Listen to what he says beginning in verse 4. And coming to him, that is to Christ, as to a living stone rejected by men, but choice and precious in the sight of God, you also are living stones, are being built up as a spiritual house for a holy priesthood, to offer up spiritual sacrifices acceptable to God through Jesus Christ. But this is contained in Scripture. Now, he mentions a couple of Old Testament passages here. But this is contained in Scripture. Behold, I lay in Zion a choice stone, a precious cornerstone, and he who believes in him shall not be disappointed. This precious value, then, is for you who believe. But for those who disbelieve, the stone which the builders rejected, this same, the very cornerstone, and a stone of stumbling and a stone or rock of offense. For they stumble because they are disobedient to the word, and to this doom they were also appointed. But you are a chosen race, a royal priesthood, a holy nation, a people for God's own possession, that you may proclaim the excellences of him who has called you out of darkness into his marvelous light. For you once were not a people, but now you are the people of God. You had not received mercy, but now you have received mercy. Now, what Peter does here is take these Old Testament passages and bring them to his day. These passages referred primarily to the nation of Israel, but he took these and applied them to the believer. And notice what he says in verse 4. And coming to him, that is to Christ, as to a living stone rejected by men, but choice and precious in the sight of God. He says, a living stone. He calls him over here in verse 6, choice stone, precious cornerstone. He says, a stone that was rejected, a stone of stumbling, and a rock of offense. But notice what he says in this passage in encouraging them now as they are facing the dark clouds of persecution. He says, listen, you need to remember that as Jesus Christ was and is the chief cornerstone, he says, you are a living stone. Coming to him as to a living stone, rejected by men, but choice and precious in the sight of God. Listen, rejected by men, but choice and precious in the sight of God. You also, as living stones, are being built up as a spiritual house. Now, here's what I want us to look at here. When he says that you and I are living stones, that is likened to the stone, the cornerstone, he says something very significant that I believe Christians in our country today need to be reminded of. He says we are living stones, and notice how he says this, living stones being built up as a spiritual house. That is, each believer is like a stone. And he says the foundation stone is the person of Jesus Christ. That is the cornerstone. Now, there are stones 69 feet long, 13 feet wide, and 12 feet high. This would be a cornerstone, for example, of a building or a wall. That is, that part's not going to ever move. It's not going anywhere. 69 feet long, 13 feet wide or high, and 12 feet wide. That's the rock. That's the cornerstone. That's the chief stone. Everything rests upon that. He said Jesus Christ is the chief cornerstone. But you and I are stones. That is, every single one of us is a part of the body of Christ. Now, it's interesting to me today that people have the idea that they can be lone rangers as Christians. No, I don't want to be delegated or relegated to some group over here that has some name. I just freewheeled. I'm a believer. No, I've never been baptized. But I'm a Christian. I've been born again. I want to tell you something, friend. There's not a single verse in this Bible anywhere that promotes that kind of Christianity. Not a single one. You think Paul would have said, listen, you don't have, even if you're baptized, you don't have to join a church. Don't worry about meeting with God's people. Man, just free will it. You're the Lone Ranger. You just solo all the way to heaven. There's not one verse in the Bible that indicates that. Not a one. Now listen, what good is a brick? A brick is a very useless piece of matter. But a brick laid on top of another brick, beside a brick, under a brick, and mortar filling the joints, You know how this church building was built? A single brick was laid by a single brick, on top of a single brick, beneath a single brick, and brick laid upon brick upon brick upon brick upon brick, and we have a household where the First Baptist Church meets. But what's a brick all alone? Now, I want to tell you, my friend, these folks who have the idea that it doesn't make any difference whether you join a church or not, or become a part of it, whether you're active or not, that they can't find that in the Bible anywhere. He says, forsake not the assembling of yourselves together. Why does he spend the whole chapter there in 1 Corinthians when he talks about the eye needing the nose and the ear needing the hand and the foot need? You see, because all of us are interdependent. God has made us interdependent with each other. That's the way he's built his body. And so he says that you and I have become living stones, and God is taking this stone, this stone, this stone, this stone, and he's building what? He's building a house for a royal priesthood. So he says, first of all, that you and I are living stones. We're not to operate singly, solo, lone ranger. We are to operate one stone upon the other, one stone beside the other, one stone under the other. We are to live and to worship and to cooperate and to serve the living God together. That's how God builds his body. Now he says, not only are we a living stone, but he says God is building himself a house for a royal priesthood, or rather a holy priesthood. And down in verse 9 he says a royal priesthood. A holy priesthood, that is a group that has been separated for the purpose of interceding before God, for the purpose of offering offerings to God. And it's interesting about the word priest here. In the Latin it's pontifex, and it means a bridge builder. You know what he's saying? Now this is why you can't have solos. He says, first of all, he says, we are, each one of us is a living stone that God is fitting together. He says, we are a holy priesthood. That is, we have been made holy by the presence of Christ within us. And we're all priests of God. That is, our responsibility is to intercede. Our responsibility is to go before God in behalf of others. We are to offer offerings, holy offerings of sacrifice unto him. We are bridge builders. Now, what does that mean? It means as the priesthood of God, we're not talking about pastors now, but all of us, as priests of God, our responsibility is to go into the presence of God with what? Bringing those, that is, you and I become the bridge builders between a holy God and an unrighteous person. You say, well, you know, I just don't believe God wants me to share my faith. Let me ask you a question. How in the world are you going to be a priest of God and not share your faith? Because the very word means bridge builder. Building bridges from people who do not know Christ to knowing him. Introducing them to him. So that's part of who we are. And you see, when you and I begin to understand who we are, we begin to be encouraged in those troublesome times. Listen, he says, you and I are like those bricks. It just takes all of us to build this place. He says, we are a holy priesthood. God set you apart. You didn't set yourself apart. God set you apart and delegated you the responsibility of being a bridge builder to those people around you who need to know Christ. He says it is our responsibility. Listen, he says it is our responsibility to offer up spiritual sacrifices acceptable to God through Jesus Christ. What is a spiritual sacrifice? Well, in the Old Testament, of course, it was lambs and doves and goat and sheep and all the rest. But for us in the New Testament, what is a spiritual sacrifice? It can be a spiritual sacrifice of praise and adoration, lifting our hands and praising the Lord God. It can be money. It can be time. But most of all, it is our life. I beseech you, therefore, brethren, by the mercies of God, to present your body a living what? Sacrifice. That is, you present it to God and you take your hands off of it. That is, you say to him, God, I present to you my body, soul, and spirit, undivided possession, undivided control, undivided use of my body, soul, and spirit to the Lord Jesus Christ, to whom it rightfully belongs. That is a living, acceptable sacrifice. So you see, when you and I come into the Lord's house and we meet together, part of our responsibility is we're bridge builders, praying for the people around us who are lost, praying for the people, interceding for the people around us who are hurting, and that we're to offer sacrifices of praise. He says, listen, you and I are living stones, not dead stones, living stones. We're a part of each other, and God has put us together to do what? To intercede for each other before the Lord God. We are bridge builders to one another. We don't tear bridges down. We don't separate folks. We build bridges. And he says, we're offering sacrifices of praise to the Lord God. Now, let me ask you a question. You don't have to answer it. If I were to say to you, tonight I want you to stand and lift your arms before the Lord and just praise God. I wonder how many of you would say, oh, please don't ask me to do that. Not because you couldn't. Not because you don't feel it. But you see, we are so afraid somebody's going to get out of bounds. We say, man, we can't handle that. If you go through this book, some of you are going to get real liberated. Because God says, lifting up holy hands. He says we're to offer sacrifices, spiritual sacrifices, acceptable to God through Jesus Christ. Is it acceptable to God to bow your head and pray? It is. Is it acceptable to God to lift your eyes to Him and pray? It is. Is it acceptable to God to lift up your hands as an indication of your praise and adoration and worship? And God, I am presenting my total being to you. Is that acceptable in the eyes of God? It is if your motivation is not to be seen, but to express what you cannot keep on the inside. He says, listen, we're living stones. We're a royal priesthood. Now he says in verse 6, this is contained in Scripture. Behold, I lay in Zion a choice stone. Listen, a choice stone, a precious cornerstone, and he who believes in him shall not be disappointed. Let me ask you a question. Has Jesus ever disappointed you? Listen, all of us have disappointed somebody, maybe lots of folks. But he says, the one upon whom you and I rest and the one upon whom you and I live will never disappoint you. He is the choice stone, precious cornerstone, and he who believes in him shall not be disappointed. This precious value then is for you who believe, but for those who disbelieve, the stone which the builders rejected, the same became the cornerstone. Now listen. What the world rejects, you and I have accepted. What they ridicule, you and I love dearly. And listen to me. What they reject, if they die having rejected them, will one day crush them. The wrath of God is coming upon this earth to destroy every ungodly thing that is in it. The chief cornerstone, the Lord Jesus Christ, offering himself in order that every man might be saved by his grace. Listen, he says, a stone of stumbling and a rock of offense. Do you remember before you were saved what you thought about Jesus Christ? Was there anything offensive about him? Listen, there's some things that to some people that are offensive about Jesus. Listen, he said, a stone of stumbling and a rock of offense. But they stumbled because they're disobedient to the word, and to this doom they were appointed. Now he says, but you are, listen, not only he says, are we living stones, are we a priesthood? He says, you are a chosen race. Now what he's done, he's transferred Israel from the Old Testament over here to the New Testament. He says, you and I are a chosen race of people. Now, if you go back to Ephesians for a moment in chapter 1, listen to how Paul says this. He says in verse 4, just as he chose us in him, that is in Christ, before the foundation of the world, that we should be holy and blameless before him in love, he predestined us to adoption as sons through Jesus Christ to himself, according to the kind intention of his will. We've been chosen. He says, listen, you and I are living stones, no matter how difficult times may get. We're the priesthood of God, offering sacrifices of praise to the Lord Jesus Christ. And he says, listen, we're the bridge builders. We are the chosen people of God. And what does that word chosen imply? Listen, being chosen means that God took the initiative when you were in your sin to reach down and say, I want you, I love you, I accept you, I forgive you, I redeem you, I reconcile you, I glorify you. God taking the initiative. Every single one of us is a product of the love of God. The omnipotent initiative of God reaching down in our sinfulness, in our darkness, and saying, I choose you, I elect you, I predestine you, I love you, I accept you. Every single one of us has responded to God's initiative of choosing us. So when troublesome times come, what does that have to do with it? Simply this, that no matter what you and I face, we walk right through the middle of it, knowing that whatever God allows, He's allowing it to happen to one whom He chose based on His love and nothing else. You can't come up with anything else tonight for the basis of God choosing to save you. If you can come up with anything that's scriptural or legitimate, what you have to declare is this, that God's choice of you was based on something within you. He says, our righteousness is as filthy rags. What was it and what is it within you that merits God looking down in this earth and say, oh, I better choose him. I must choose her. No, God in his infinite love, motivated by nothing within us, motivated only by his love, chose to save you and me out of our sins. He says, listen, you and I are living stones. Why is that? Because God has fitted us together to love one another. He says, a holy priesthood. We are bridge builders before Almighty God for each other. Not only that, he says that you and I are chosen by God. He took the initiative, and then he says, chosen by God. Then he says, a royal priesthood. A holy nation. That is, we are individual stones of the great temple God is building. We are all a member of his royal and holy priesthood. We're all chosen by the same grace of God. We're all citizens of the same commonwealth. What does he say? Our citizenship is not here but in heaven. You see, this whole idea of solo in the Christian life is absolutely unscriptural. And here's what happens. Somebody gets mad. Somebody gets angry. And they decide they're going to go off and start their own thing. Listen, there are so many of those kind of groups in this city you wouldn't believe. This fellow gets mad at this church and goes out and decides he's going to have his own. Before long, listen, they decide that they find something in the Bible that nobody else has found. And so they decide that God can't do without them. And they start their own little group. And they get into all kinds of error and absolute heresy before God. You see, listen, there's something about being together. All of us are accountable to each other. That's the way God made the body. He made us accountable to one another. He says, therefore, if the hand hurts, the whole body hurts. Now, we can prove that, can't we? You put your finger up here. Let me take a hammer, and I won't hit it but one time. And I guarantee you, you'll feel it all the way down to right there. Why? Because every nerve, every part of this body is vitally connected. And you see, once we begin to see that, we won't ask for some kind of unilateral disavowal of all of our doctrine. One of these days we're going to come together. That'll never happen. But we as individuals must see ourselves as a part of this great temple that God is building. And once you and I begin to understand that and function in the Christian life as accountable stones, chosen people, part of God's priesthood, there's something about our loving relationship with each other that begins to grow stronger and stronger. He says, you and I have been chosen. Now back to chapter 2. He says, not only that, holy nation, a people for God's own possession. That is, it speaks of his ownership of us. So you see, none of us can freewheel it, really. We don't have a right to just go out and just do our own thing. You say, well, isn't the Christian liberated? Liberated to be obedient to God. That doesn't mean everybody should be a Baptist. The truth is, all of us should be believers, period. And the real truth is, we shouldn't even have any tags on us. Well, listen, we are the children of the living God. Stones of the great temple, the great living temple that God is building here on this earth. But we're divided, segmented, fragmented, splintered. One believes this, one believes the other. There's enough carnality, enough flesh, enough selfishness, enough pride in this world to keep us fragmented till Jesus comes. When he calls his body, how's he going to call us? Come forth, All the tags are going to be left. And we're all going up holy, sanctified before the Lord Jesus Christ. Believers, followers, children of the living God. God's heart must be awfully grieved that we've got so many tags. And you know, when he looks down, he doesn't say Baptist Charles and Methodist John and Episcopalian Frank. He just says, that's one of my chosen ones. That's all God sees. Listen, he accepted us just the way we were. Before we were anything, he accepted us just the way we were. He says we're a chosen race, holy nation, royal priesthood, God's own possession. Listen, he says, now listen, we've become living stones in this great temple that God is building. And he says, as a part of this holy priesthood, we are to offer sacrifices of praise and thanksgiving to him. And we, he says, are to be bridge builders. And then he says, listen, that you may proclaim the excellences of him that is Christ, who has called you out of darkness into his marvelous light. For once you were not a people, but you are now. You had not received mercy, but you have now. So listen to what he's saying in these last two verses here. First of all, he says, you and I were in ignorance. We were in darkness, but Jesus Christ snatched us out of that and brought us into truth. He says, you're in darkness, now you're in light. But look at this next phrase, which is very significant. For once you were not a people, but now you're a people. You know what that means? Once he says you were no people, the nation of Israel, who were they until God began to work? They weren't until God chose one man and determined to bring forth the Messiah through that simple family. Let me ask you this. Who were you before you were saved? What were you before you were saved? Wouldn't you have to agree that you were full of ignorance, full of darkness? Wouldn't you have to agree that for all practical purposes, you were nobody? Until Jesus came into your life and made you somebody special. When you and I begin to understand his view of us, listen. He says, there was a time when you were not a people, but now you are. Insignificant, but now very significant. When you had not received mercy, but now you have received mercy. You know what happens? You know what causes us to get discouraged? It isn't that we face insurmountable obstacles. What causes us to get discouraged is that we begin to see ourselves in our insignificance versus the big obstacle we face, and then we become discouraged. Listen, you will not be discouraged no matter what you face. That is, there may be moments of it. But when I stop in my own life, for example, when I stop and think, okay, God, at the moment this looks impossible. At the moment, this looks insurmountable. At the moment, it looks hopeless. At the moment, it looks dark. But God, and I have to do this once in a while, Lord, would you just remind me of who I am? I don't mean that I'm the pastor of the First Baptist Church of Atlanta, but Lord, I want you to remind me of who I am from your perspective. And I want to tell you, buddy, you get up smiling every time. You know why? Because when you see yourself the way God sees you, listen, as a vital part of this great temple he's building, you can't stay discouraged very long. And Peter was saying, hey, look who you are. Even with those foreboding clouds of darkness coming, look who you are. You are a vital part of God's great temple he's building. Chosen, royal priesthood, living stone coming from the chief cornerstone, precious and chosen as he is. That's who we are. The next time you get discouraged, I guarantee you, if you'll stop and say, okay, God, would you just remind me of who I am from your viewpoint? It'll be very difficult to continue to worry, continue to be discouraged, and something will happen in your spirit. You know why? Because you begin to see things as God sees them. And when you see them as he sees them, you know what happens to dark clouds? The silver lining just after a while totally envelops the darkness and everything is bright in your life. But here's how the devil snares us. He gets us to moving very fast, thinking about the problem, thinking about the burden, thinking about the trouble, thinking about the mountain, thinking about how impossible it is. and we don't stop to ask, Lord, just show me who I am from your point of view. If you are tempted to be discouraged this coming week, if you will just stop and review in your mind, who am I? A child of God? I'm saved? I'm born again? I'm the light of the world. I'm an ambassador for Christ. I've been redeemed. I've been forgiven. I'm accepted in the Beloved. I am loved. I'm walking in the grace of God. I've been justified. I've been declared righteous. My name's written in the Lamb's Book of Life. I'm indwelt by the Holy Spirit. He's my guide. He's my teacher. He's my enabler. I have the power of the Holy Spirit living within me. The Spirit of God has equipped me to face everything I need to face. He says He's put His words in my mouth and covered me in the shadow of His hand. You could just go on and on and on and on. And you know what? You can't review who you are in Christ and stay discouraged if you really believe the teachings of God's Word. Peter's goal was to encourage those facing difficulty. And that's my goal for you tonight, that no matter what you face, if you'll take, you say, well, how am I going to remember all that? I can tell you how. You want to know how? Say amen.
3: Amen.
0: Get your 4x6 card and write all those things on the card. You don't even have to remember them. Just write them down. Every once in a while, I've got a whole stack of 5x8 cards. Every once in a while, I pull them out and read them for myself. Just read them. You know what happens? Something happens to your spirit. It's just like me walking up and say, hey, you look wonderful tonight. I just want you to know I love you. You're going to feel something if I tell you that. Amen?
3: Amen?
0: Something inside of you at least lifts a little bit. God wants us to walk in the joy of who He knows we are. Father, thank you for showing us how to avoid discouragement. And Lord, sometimes the devil just heaps it on. And for those brief moments, we buckle. But then when we begin to realize who we are in you, you just blow the clouds away, the sun begins to shine, our heart lifts, our joy begins to overflow, and the songs of Zion begin to come flowing through our minds. Oh, love that will not let me go, I rest my weary soul in thee. Thank you, Father. And I pray that you'll just etch this truth in our minds. And for every single one of your children who faces discouragement in this coming week, would you bring this message to their mind? And then would you get them in the Word to find out for themselves who they really are in you, is my prayer in Jesus' name. Amen.
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0: Are you growing spiritually? Do you know how to grow spiritually? When you were saved, did somebody simply sit you down the front row of a church pew somewhere and give you a white card to fill it out and said, what is your name? What is your address? What is your telephone number? Do you want to be enrolled in Sunday school? Do you want envelopes to give? Is that the way you began your Christian life? Or I wonder how many of us could say, when I was saved, somebody not only explained to me how to be saved, and I trusted Jesus as my Savior, but then they gave me the steps by which I could grow as a believer. And they explained to me that God's goal for my life wasn't simply getting saved, but God's goal for my life was to be fashioned in the likeness of Christ, and I have been following those steps ever since. Could you say that? Is it any wonder that so many people are saved and yet not growing? That so many of you are really unhappy about your Christian life? You know that something's wrong, but you don't know quite what it is. You're trying not to sin against God, that's sort of the perspective, and yet the joy that we talk about is not there, and the happiness and the sense of contentment, and you don't really feel in your heart that you know any more about God today than you did 10 years ago, 5 years ago. Or you listen to sermons and learn a few extra things and a few additional truths. But when it comes to feeling like you're growing in your Christian life, it's just not there. Well, that's what I want to talk about. And this is the second in a 2-part series of our spiritual growth. And the first message dealt with measuring our spiritual growth, and today I want to talk about how to make it work, and that is the pathway of our spiritual growth. And if you'll turn to 2 Peter chapter 3, and let's look at that one verse again, because as he says in 2 Peter chapter 3, spiritual growth is not a suggestion. Spiritual growth is a command of God, and He also has provided for us the ways by which you and I could grow in Him. And so Peter says in the third chapter of the second epistle, but grow in the grace and the knowledge of our Lord and Savior Jesus Christ. We're to grow. So that is the normal, natural response and reaction of a believer. That is, when God creates us, remember what He said. He said that you and I were born again. That speaks of a new spiritual life. That He gave us a new spirit. He says that all things have become new, so we have a new beginning. Now, as He says, as newborn babes, we are to grow. And the question is, what shall I do in order to grow? You don't just naturally grow as a Christian. You don't just sort of drift and grow. You grow as a result of some actions that you and I take. And so the person who feels like, well, you know, once I'm saved, I guess God's going to grow me up. No, God is not going to force Himself upon you to grow you up. But there are some steps that you and I can take. There are some things involved in growing as a Christian. So what I'd like to ask you to do is, with your pencil and paper, a pen and paper there, I want to give you at least seven of those. Seven things that are vital to a person growing in their walk. Now remember, He said that He predestined us to be shaped into His likeness. And so that a growing Christian is one who is being continuously, spiritually, emotionally, and mentally shaped into the likeness of the person of the Lord Jesus Christ. So what is the first one of those steps? Number one is the renewing of your mind. Now, what in the world do we mean by that? Well, let me explain something that happened to the nation of Israel, which will give you a good picture of what I mean by the renewing of your mind. If you recall, the nation of Israel had been in Egyptian bondage about 400 years. It's interesting that God did not bring them from Egyptian bondage down in Goshen across the Red Sea up to the Promised Land. He didn't do it that way. But rather, the Bible says He took them down into Sinai, and at the Mount of Sinai, God gave to Moses the law, a part of which is the Ten Commandments. Now, God's purpose for doing that was this. If He had brought them out of Egyptian bondage into the Promised Land, they would have carried some things that God never intended them to carry. So what He did, He took them from Goshen, down in Egypt, down to Sinai to de-Egyptianize them. Now, what do I mean by that? First of all, they had the influence of 400 years of pagan culture and the lifestyle of the Egyptians, and their worship of many gods, even though the nation of Israel had one true God. Many of them had been highly influenced by these Egyptian gods and Egyptian religions, and their cultures and their ways. So if you recall, when God gave Moses the law, His purpose was to de-Egyptianize them. In essence, what we would say is, He had to renew their mind. He had to change their mind about some things. And so what do you suppose God began with? You shall have no other gods before Me. You shall not make for yourself an idol or any likeness or what is in heaven above or on the earth, beneath or in the water under the earth. You shall not worship them or serve them, for I am the Lord your God. I am a jealous God, visiting the iniquity of the fathers on the children, on the third and the fourth generations of those who hate Me. God began the Ten Commandments with His program to renew the minds of the nation of Israel, to de-Egyptianize them from believing that they could serve or believe or worship many gods. Now, you think about what you came out of when you were saved. Now, those of us who were saved as small children didn't have this problem as much as young children do today who grew up in unbelieving homes, or as many of you who were saved later. You're living in a worldly system, and there are many things that the world says are absolutely all right that you discovered after you were a Christian were not all right. They were devastating to your life, devastating to your relationship to Jesus Christ. So when Paul says in Romans chapter 12 and those first two verses, probably two of the most familiar verses in that book,
3: He says, I urge you, therefore, brethren, by the mercies of God, that you present your body a living sacrifice, holy and acceptable unto God, which is your reasonable service. And then he said, stop being conformed or shaped into the world's image. But rather, he says, be transformed by the renewing of your mind, that you may prove what is the perfect and good and acceptable will of God. Now think about this. He says, stop being shaped into the world's image. But he says, by the renewing of your mind, we're to be shaped into the likeness of Christ. Now, in Peter, 1 Peter chapter 2, listen to what he says in these first two verses. Therefore, putting aside all malice and all guile and hypocrisy and envy and all slander, like newborn babes, long for the pure milk of the word, that you may grow in the respect of salvation. That does not mean grow into it, but with respect to it means having been saved by the grace of God in a moment of time, and that moment you received Him as your personal Savior, we have to grow thereby. Now, how does God renew our mind? The best way for God to renew our mind is, listen, to place into our mind the thoughts of God. Now, here's the mistake some people make. They think, well, I got saved yesterday. I'm going to be a brand new person today because the Bible says, therefore, if any person be in Christ, he or she is a new creature. Old things passed away. Behold, all things have become new. And therefore, I'm brand new. I'm going to think exactly like God thinks. I'm going to act exactly like God acts. No, you're not. And here's the reason. Though God saves you and gives you a new spirit, He doesn't give you a new brain. And in that mind of yours, there are many trenches. Before you were saved, what was your life's desire? It was to gratify your flesh, squeeze every bit of pleasure and security and fun out of life you possibly could. Now you receive the Lord Jesus Christ as your Savior. That can't be your goal anymore. Your goal now is to magnify the Lord Jesus Christ, to glorify God in your body, that His countenance may be evident upon your face, and that your life would be in the likeness of the Lord Jesus Christ. So how does God change all that? Well, God doesn't reach down, screw your head off, set it aside, and screw another one on. He doesn't do that. It'd be wonderful if He could. But here's what He does. He doesn't all of a sudden take all of that away. Forgiven of all my sin, yes, but the renewing of the mind is sort of like this. And that is, it's sort of like plants at spring. And that is, we get rid of the old ways by filling our mind with the Word of God. When the Word of God comes into our mind, that which was there is replaced by that which is good. We begin to think the way God thinks because all of our life up until this point, we've been thinking the way we were taught to think. We've been thinking the way the world thinks. So when he says here that you and I are to renew our minds and that as newborn babes we're to desire the milk of the Word. Now, why does he say the desire of the milk of the Word? Look, if you will, in Hebrews chapter 4. And when you and I begin to see God's viewpoint of God's Word, we begin to understand why he said that. Now, in describing this Bible, this is the way God describes it. For the Word of God is living. It's not dead. It's living. It's alive. There's something. Listen, there's something that goes on in the pages of this book when you and I open it. For the Word of God is living and active and sharper than any two-edged sword or ice pick or needle point, and piercing as far as the division of the soul and the spirit, which man cannot see, of both joints and marrow, and able to judge the thoughts and the intentions of the heart. Now, you see, you and I have a renewing of the mind. That is, we begin to think the way God thinks when the Word of God becomes a part of our thinking, because that's what the Bible is. It is an expression of the thoughts of God. That is, this is the mind of God in the pages of this Bible. Now, when you and I absorb the truth of that into our thinking, we begin to think the way God thinks. When you think the way God thinks, you can no longer think the way the world thinks. That's why God said, when you and I are saved, we are sanctified, set apart unto Him for Him. And He says, the world's going to think you are a peculiar people, and we are peculiar with regards to our environment. We don't act like they act. We don't think the way they think. We don't want what they want. Our destination is not what theirs is, and so we are a different people. It is the renewing of the mind. Now, friend, I'll tell you right now that there's no way you're going to grow spiritually without absorbing this book into your thinking and beginning to think the way God thinks, that's what transforms a person's life, by the renewing of your mind. So he says in 1 Peter chapter 2 there, as newborn babes, desire the sincere milk of the word that you may grow thereby. Now one of the evidences of failing to do that is found in 1 Corinthians chapter 3 when Paul is scolding those Christians in Corinth, and he says, I gave you milk to drink, not solid food, for you were not yet able to receive it. Indeed, even now you're not able, for you're still fleshly. Jealousy and strife among you. He says, because some of you, you love to hear Paul preach, and some of you love to hear Paulus preach, and he says, and some of you love to hear me preach, and so he says, you've gotten all divided up, and you're still living in the flesh. Now he says, I want to give you the richness of the breadth and the depth of the Word of God, those things that will help you to take giant leaps forward. But he says you're walking around living in the flesh. You're not. Your mind needs to be renewed by the living Word of God. Probably the most valuable thing you and I do in our spiritual walk is to meditate upon the Holy Word of God. By meditating, I don't mean just reading it, but absorbing it, thinking about it, letting it digest in our thinking and applying its truths. That is the renewing of the mind, and that is the most valuable step you and I can take in this whole matter of growing in our Christian life. If you're not growing, you're out of the will of God. If you're not growing, your life is displeasing to God. If you're not growing in spiritual walk, you're not fulfilling the purpose of God. If you're not growing in spiritual walk, your life is not radiating the countenance of God. If we are not growing, we are other than what God created us to be and to act out in our life. Second thing that is very valuable to our spiritual walk is this. That is a readiness to admit our failures and assume responsibility for them. A readiness to admit our failures, to acknowledge our failures, and to assume responsibility for them. Now, all of us make mistakes. All of us sin against God, not because we necessarily always want to. Sometimes we sin because we want to. And the truth is, we always sin because we choose to. It may be in a moment of weakness. It may be Satan slips up on our blind side, whatever it may be. But ultimately, we make the choice to disobey God. Now, there's something about being open and honest and saying, God, I blew it. Not going to blame it on anybody else. I blew it, God. I made a mistake. I let myself get in this position. I haven't been reading and searching the Word as I ought. Lord, I've sinned against you. Can't blame anybody else in the world. I'm acknowledging that. I'm confessing it. And Lord, I need to deal with it. There's something about being honest about our sins. Now, my friend, as long as you and I deny it, and we deceive ourselves by refusing to face up to it, what happens is we delay our spiritual growth. And the many people who are wondering why they're not growing spiritually. Well, let me show you something, and I don't want you to forget this, so that's why I'm going to emphasize the way I am. When you and I become a Christian and we begin to grow in our Christian life, God surfaces something every once in a while in our life that we have to deal with. And so what happens is sometimes it's like we just run head into it. And we think, now I've got to deal with this, and so I'm going to deal with it one of these days. God says, no, you must deal with it now. And so we just keep running up against it. God, one of these days I'm going to deal with it. Now, in our thinking, here's the way we think. We think, well, Lord, I know that one of these days I have to deal with this. But right now, I'm just going to detour around that. I'm going to go on. I'm going to keep growing in other areas of my life. I'll get back to this at some time when I think I can deal with it. And the truth is, here's what we do. We keep running up against it. Now, in our mind, we think we've already passed that in our spiritual growth. And you see, what we do is, here's the barrier that God's surfaced in our mind, something that's going on that shouldn't be. Here we are. So, first of all, we say, well, Lord, I'm going to add this to my spiritual walk, and my goodness, I can get involved in this, and you know, if I do a little bit more of this and involve myself with these folks and join this organization, start giving a little bit more of here, after a while, God's just going to forget all about that. No, He's not. Now, listen to me carefully. God hates everything in your life and my life that have the seeds of destruction of your spiritual walk in them. He hates it. Listen, God is God has already zeroed in and targeted everything in your life and my life that hinders our spiritual growth. God's already targeted. There's no way for us to grow in our Christian life and act as if God says, well, okay, and we just pass on through and go on the other side. No, there are people sitting in church pews who've been sitting there in their 30s, in their 40s, in their 50s, in their 60s, and they haven't grown since they were 30 years of age in their spiritual walk. I mean, they joined everything coming and going, and they're active, but in their relationship to Jesus Christ, they're still over there batting their head against an area of their life they absolutely refuse to deal with. So if you and I are going to grow in our spiritual life, we have to be open and honest and face up to our failures, our sins, our habits, those things that God has targeted as an enemy of our walk. There's a third thing that naturally follows this. And that is, if you'll turn to 1 Peter chapter 2. Look at 1 Peter chapter 2 one more time. Listen to what he says, because the third step in growing in our Christian walk is repentance of our sin. And listen how Peter places this. Therefore, verse 1, putting aside, that means to strip off of. Putting aside all malice, that's wicked ill will. All guile, that's deliberate dishonesty. All hypocrisy, pretended piety and love. All envy, that is resentful discontent about our situation, circumstances. All slander, all backbiting and lies. He says, now, having put aside all these things as newborn babes, we are to grow by desiring the milk of the Word. It's interesting that that same word, putting away here, is used in the book of Hebrews, when he says that you and I are to lay aside. Look, if you will, in verse 1 of chapter 12 of Hebrews. Hebrews chapter 12, verse 1. Look at this verse. Therefore, since we have so great a cloud of witnesses surrounding us, let us also lay aside, strip out of our life, remove from our life, repent of every encumbrance and the sin which doth so easily entangles us, and let us run with endurance the race that is set before us. It's very interesting that God uses this terminology. He doesn't say, well, just lay it over here for a moment. He says, strip yourself of this. That is, get rid of. The word there is strip ourselves of. The word is repentance. That is, if you and I are moving in a particular direction, and we know we're heading in the wrong direction with God, that habit, that attitude, that relationship, whatever it might be, it's not right. Repentance is not, well, Lord, I know that's not right. One of these days I'm going to deal with it. No, repentance says, God, it is a sin. I must deal with it. And so I make an about face and I head in the opposite direction. That is repentance. That is a willingness to strip myself of anything and everything, listen, that hinders the walk. And I want to repeat this. Anything that hinders your spiritual walk, God has put a bullseye on it, and He's coming after it one way or the other. Because you see, you are precious in the eyes of God. And because God loves you enough to have stretched out His Son on the cross to die for your sin, I want to tell you, my friend, whatever's going to hinder your walk, God's coming after it. And so we are to repent of that sin. We are to deal with it because it is delaying. Listen, if you and I knew the plans that God had for our life, if you knew the blessings that God has stored up for your life, and because we're still running up against the same old issue and will not deal with it and will not give it up, you and I don't know what we're missing. We need to face up to whatever it is and deal with it so that the blessings of God can begin to flow into your life and flow through your life, those blessings that He's designed out of pure love for you. So first of all, there's the renewing of the mind. Secondly, the readiness to acknowledge our sins and to be willing to assume responsibility for them, and then repentance of our sin. But there's a fourth thing that I want you to notice here. When he says, grow in the grace and knowledge of our Lord Jesus Christ. That is, something is going on. We are maturing in our spiritual walk, all right? The fourth thing is this, and that is, receiving godly counsel. Now, the Bible says that you're not to seek godly counsel. What do we mean? What does that have to do with a person's spiritual walk? Simply this, that none of us see ourselves really the way we are. We don't see ourselves the way God sees us. It would be good if we could. We don't always see ourselves the way other people see us. And oftentimes things can creep into our life that we're not even aware of. That's why godly counsel is so important to spiritual growth. And I mean by that all of us need a friend. Somebody that we can go to who will be absolutely deadly.

I'm talking about the kind of friend who can sit there and look you square in the face. They won't even make an expression when you tell them the worst kind of thing that may have happened to you. You know what they do? They sit there and love you, accept you just the way you are. And then when you've told the whole story, and you've shared your heart, and you've said, you know, I know I've sinned against God, I've sinned against myself, I can't imagine myself getting in that kind of a position. And the other person, with honesty and love and kindness, says here, let me show you where you made the mistake. Let me show you how you can avoid that next time. And I want to encourage you. You and I need to start praying about this area of weakness in your life. You see, everybody needs godly counsel. I've seen some mighty good men and women, some mighty great men and women, plunge to the depths because they were too proud to admit to somebody else, hey, I can't do it. Somehow there's a weakness in my life. Somehow I need some help. Are you too proud to say to God, Lord, send somebody into my life? My friend, are you struggling in some area of your Christian life that you've been struggling with for years and years and years and years, and you think, well, I guess this is just the way the Christian life is. I guess this is just sort of normal Christian living. When deep in your heart you know that some of that's not normal, not natural. Are you willing to find yourself a friend who will love you, who's forgiving, who's forgetting, who will accept you just the way you are, who will let you tell them anything in the world you need to say, and who will love you just the same, whose love for you can never be altered, no matter what you may do? My friend, that is one of the greatest assets in the Christian life. That's one of the greatest assets to a person's spiritual growth, because you see, there's some things you and I may find ourselves doing again and again and again. Sometimes not even aware of it. Sometimes not knowing how to correct it. One of the greatest assets you can have in your Christian walk is somebody who's not watching you to judge you, but somebody who loves you and wants to protect you. That's why God gave us friendships. And listen, that's also why God made us interdependent upon each other. There are no solos, no lone rangers in the Christian life. You know, most of the lone rangers I know in the Christian life ultimately meet disaster. Because in a family, the husband, wife, and children are all interdependent with each other. In the body of Christ, we're all interdependent with each other. We need one another. We need each other's encouragement, each other's help. One of the vital steps in growing in the Christian walk is to have a friend who will give you wise, godly counsel. Now, let me just warn you about something. You can't hide anything from them. If you're not willing to be transparent and say, hey, hate to tell you this, this is the way it is. You know what? God already knows. Haven't hidden it from Him, so why don't you just tell your confidential friend and say, hey, can you help me at this point? Because sometimes we do repeat the same error and we don't even see it. And when somebody else says, that, well, you're not what you ought to be, they don't understand it either. But a godly friend who begins to know you, listen, do you realize that when a person who is an intercessor begins to pray for someone else, that God begins to reveal the innermost being of that person's heart to the intercessor? And the reason God does that is so that person knows how to pray for them. Listen, if you want somebody to really know you, you get somebody who's committed to interceding before God for you, and I'm telling you, they'll tell you things about yourself you don't know. And when they tell you, you'll say, my goodness, that's right. You know why? Because God gives them insight into your thinking and into the ways you think in order for them to pray accurately for you. And friend, when you begin to intercede for someone else and you become someone else's godly counsel, listen, that is a very delicate, precious relationship, but so essential to growing in the Christian walk. All right, next. And that is reaching out to other people in service. You know, I know a lot of folks who come to church and they go to all kinds of churches. And they go to church on Sunday morning and they sit there. Most of them don't bring their Bible. Now, those who come here do, and we're grateful for that. They don't carry a Bible to church. They go on Sunday morning. They listen to a sermon. They go home till next Sunday. They go back and listen to another a sermon. And they go back next Sunday, do the same thing. Never thinking about the fact that God, listen, you know why we meet together? To worship the Lord. Part of that worship is instruction.

0: Part of it is praising Him in song and in prayer. Part of it is learning, being convicted, being smitten, being pricked, being encouraged, being comforted, being lifted. All of that's part of what's going on. And the reason we meet together to do that is because there's something about meeting together that meeting by itself, it won't work. And then God sends you out into your home and into our life where we work out there in the world in order to do what? God wants to spread out all around you what you're learning and what God's doing in your life. You see, all of us are servants. You are a servant of the living God. Where in the world do we ever get the idea that only guys who stand behind pulpits and people who sing in choirs are people on the mission field are serving God? Every single one of you is a servant of the living God. Now, if you want to grow spiritually, you get to serving God. Now, here's the reason why it happens. In order to serve the Lord, we must get involved in other people's lives. When you get involved in other people's lives, you run into all kinds of people. Some of them, there's conflict. And what happens is we learn to be patient with each other. We learn to accept each other just the way we are. And in the process of learning that patience and acceptance and learning how the people operate and what's going on in their life, we learn to love them. And what did Jesus say? By this shall all men know that you're my disciples, that you have loved one toward another. Listen, in serving the living God, the only way to do that is to serve Him by serving other people. In the process of serving other people, serving God by serving other people, what happens is that we gain so much of the benefit in return. God begins to teach us things. We get stretched, for example. Let's say that some of you have to work with somebody in your vocation who really tries your patience. What happens? Well, week after week, you go to your work and you think, boy, if I could just get them out of this office. And what happens is you can't get them out. I mean, you know, and after a while, what happens? After a while, you say, hey, that's the way they are. And you stop being critical and you start seeing where they came from. They can't do any better. They're just lost as they can be. They're not going to think the way you think. And then all of a sudden, all of this begins to be reaching out, loving and accepting and forgiving, and to begin to draw that person to Christ. But you see, without part of this, there wouldn't be any growing. The struggle is part of the growth. And you see, as a believer, as you and I reach out to serve other people, giving of ourselves, sending people by giving our money, whatever we are doing, God uses that to grow us up. He teaches us faith. He teaches us patience. He teaches us love. All of this is part of the growing process, because every one of those qualities, the qualities that Jesus Christ exhibited while He was on earth. And you see, He says God's goal is to shape us into the likeness of the Son of God. So He says the fruit of the Spirit is love. Is that overflowing in your life? Joy, peace, goodness, gentleness, humility, self-control. All of these, God is in the process of working. Where do we learn those the most? Is it not in our relationship to other people? So serving Him is a vital part of growing in the Lord. And then there is the reflecting upon God's working ways in the lives of other people. Reflecting upon God's working ways in the lives of other people. Now, let me give you an example of this. There is a man who died back in 1917 who used to be a Bible teacher in England. And he finally ended up in the British service as sort of a chaplain. And he died in Egypt, in Cairo, as a chaplain to the British Army. Now, he didn't write this. His wife gathered his notes together, put them together into a little book, which has highly influenced my life. In fact, I thought that was the only book that was ever written about him. I thought he wrote it. And then one day, traveling between Greenville and Spartanburg, South Carolina, a friend of mine pointed me out a bookstore, and he said, let's go in. So we went in looking around, and on the bottom shelf, I saw this whole row of books by the same author. I said to the man who owned the bookstore, I said, I want one of every one of them. I don't care how much they cost. I know how much money I had, but I was going to get it one way or the other. I said, I want a copy of every one of them. I don't even care what the titles are. Now, here's the reason. God had used that man's writings to so highly influence my life. That is, reading how God worked in his life helped me build some qualities into my life. And I would love to have known him personally. He died at the age of 42. But never have I read any man's writings in all of my life who had the deep personal insight into the person of Christ as Oswald Chambers. So, his little devotional book, My Utmost for His Highest, I've been reading it for years and years and years. Everything that he ever wrote or they put together about him or his writings, I have them all. One of the most precious volumes is a biography about Oswald Chambers. Why? Because when I would read, I would see qualities in him. I think, God, that's what I want in my life. That's how I want to respond. God, would you work in my life that way? And you see, as parents, let me give you a good word that I don't want you to forget. One of the wisest things you can do for your children is to point out godly men and women. Not just point them out and say to your son or daughter, I want you to be like him or like her. No, that's not the kind of pressure they need. You point out some character quality in that man, some trait in that woman. Not how good looking she is or how handsome he is, but son, I want you to notice the courage of that man. Sweetheart, I want you to notice that that woman has godly charm. It isn't worldly charm, it's godly charm. Sweetheart, I want you to notice the spirit of that woman. There is a sense of kindness and gentleness about her. Son, do you see the determination in that man's life? You see, when you and I reflect upon the godly qualities and characters of other people, and we are willing to apply that to our life, that is one of the finest steps you and I can ever take in spiritual growth. As a young pastor, I read every biography I could read because I wanted to find out what made Charles Spurgeon what he was and Charles Finney, and what made Dwight L. Moody, why did God use him the way he did? You see, you can't do your children any finer favor than to just shove great biographies into their life, not just of preachers, but other people, godly men and women. It's to put the biographies there because here's what that does. That gives them the opportunity of experiencing vicariously, listen to me now, second-handedly, what these men and women suffered firsthand. And it brings to the surface, it's like God puts a frame around those people and they begin to look at the qualities in their life. And there's something about reading a person's life or watching a person's life over a period of time. And you see the consistency there and you begin to say, what makes her tick? What makes him tick? How is he so consistent? That is, you begin to look into a person's life, and if you can point that out to your children, it gives them a living visual. Not to be like them, but to pluck those qualities out of that person's life. And friend, that helps that child take a very big leap spiritually in their walk very early in life. Now, all of us had enough bad examples. God knows we don't need any more of those. And I want to tell you, parents, if you don't pick out the godly examples, and if you don't focus your children upon the godly examples, there are enough so-called stars in the world who are ungodly, wicked, vile examples of everything Satan stands for, and your child will be drawn to that if you don't say, son, look at the quality in that man's life. Reflecting upon the godly qualities, the way God works and operates in a person's life. The most godly example to me was compressed into four dynamic days of my life. As I listened to my granddad tell me how God worked in his life, it was like God drew those pictures on my mind and he set the stage and the purpose and the direction for my life. There are people that you know that you could say to your children, son, I want you to watch that man. There's something about him. I want you to watch his life. And you see, if you can invite those kind of people into your home, that's why we ask you to invite the missionaries into your home. We want your children to rub shoulders with men and women of godly character whose experiences with God your children will never, never forget. And when they get in tough spots, they'll say, God, if I remember you did it for him, will you do it for me? And God is so willing to do so much for any and all of us if we're willing. If you're going to grow in your spiritual walk, the best way to do it is not reading the junky magazines the world has to offer, full of trash, oftentimes parading people as great stars and great, whose popularity is based on their drugs, on their sex, on their multiples of marriages, and on their disaster as human beings. And the people that you promote to your children may not ever be known by anybody else in the world, but you're smart enough and you're wise enough and you're diligent enough and you're perceptive enough to say, son, that's what makes godly character. Sweetheart, those are the kind of qualities that will result in true, genuine contentment and happiness in life. And you see, we're bombarded and crowded by so much that's not real, so much that's fakey, so much that's counterfeit and plastic. And that's what the world parades as real. And what I want to tell you, my friend, the only thing that's real is that which is based on that which is godly by nature. It is the only character that's going to survive this society. You want to grow in your spiritual walk? Then you watch how God operates in the lives of godly men and women. You don't copy them, but here's what you do. You look into your life and think, ask yourself the question, God, how can you work that in my life? And you see, you've got to study that person and listen to them and watch them. You're around them. And when you do that, before you know it, you know what's happening? Have a profound influence on your life. I remember it from to this very moment. The kindest man, the man who made the greatest impression upon me, and I can remember saying, God, if I could just be like him, if I could just be like him, and I didn't even know anything about what I'm talking about today, about growing in the spiritual walk at that time, but I saw something in this man that the thing that just overwhelmed me, I thought, he is so kind. That was the word that I kept thinking about. He's so kind. When I think of kindness today, he's the man who comes to my mind. And I met him when I was just a kid. That's the impression he made upon me. Let me ask you a question. Think about this very carefully. The children who know you, when they think about you, what do you suppose comes to their mind? You say, well, why don't you ask me about the adults who know me? Because We get so deceived. There's something about a kid. You can't fake him out. See, he hasn't lived long enough to learn all the deceptive ways. A child just comes on pure. And all of a sudden, there you are. And you may not say it, but you can't hide it from a kid. So I want to ask you, the children who know you, what do they think about when they think about you? One of the most profitable ways to take giant leaps in your spiritual walk is reflecting upon the lives of godly men and women. And then, let me give you one last one. There are others, but I just have to stop with this one. And that is, we grow in our spiritual walk by responding properly to tests, trials, suffering. When we respond properly, not just respond, but respond properly. Now, in 2 Corinthians chapter 12, look there for just a moment. You recall when Paul is giving his account of how the Lord God had given him this great revelation, and now he was being buffeted by Satan. Listen to what he says. Verse 7 of 2 Corinthians chapter 12, and because the surpassing greatness of the revelations, for this reason, to keep me from exalting myself, there was given me a thorn in the flesh, a messenger of Satan to buffet me, to keep me from exalting myself. Concerning this, I pleaded with God, with the Lord, three times that it might depart from me. And he has said to me, my grace is sufficient for you, for power is perfected in weakness. Paul said, therefore, most gladly, therefore, I will rather boast about my weaknesses that the power of Christ may dwell in me. Therefore, I've learned something. I am well content with weaknesses, with insults, with distresses, with persecutions, with difficulties for Christ's sake. For here's what I've learned. When I am weak, then am I strong. When do you and I take our greatest leaps forward in our spiritual walk? Is it when everything is going our way and we're just sort of floating along and God's just blessing us and answering our prayers and everything is just sweet and rosy? No, that's not when you and I grow. You know when you and I grow? All of a sudden we run into something. All of a sudden life tumbles in upon us. All of a sudden we don't have it together. Everything starts unraveling at the seams and we can't put all the pieces back together and we can't control it. And we're driven to dependence upon God. Is that not the time when our faith grows the most because we have to be so dependent. When we don't understand what and why it's going on, and we have to say, oh God, show me how to respond to this. One of the primary reasons that God allows suffering and trial and heartache and pain is to grow us up. Now, we don't like it. Most of us say, Lord, if you'll give it to me in the book, just tell me which chapter, I'll read it and everything will be all right. The truth is, you and I have read it and read it and read it and read it, and sometimes we still don't grow. But it's through suffering that we grow the most. Now, notice I didn't just say suffering. I said the right response, responding properly, responding the right way. How do you respond the right way? So I want to give you the whole key to responding properly. You see it coming. Here comes the suffering. I mean, it's coming head on. It's going to hit you broadside. Now, you can focus on that if you choose to, but if you do, you're going to be defeated. Here's the way you grow spiritually when suffering comes. Here it comes, we know it's coming, and there it is. Now, I can either focus on the thing that's causing me suffering, and if I focus on it, I'm going to be discontent. I'm probably going to look for somebody to blame. I'm going to ask God, why doesn't He love me enough to get rid of this, and why is He waiting so long? A lot of things may run through my mind. Here is the key to responding properly to suffering and trial and pain and heartache. Here is the origin of my pain and my suffering. And here's the Heavenly Father. Now, the Heavenly Father sees the source of my pain, and He also sees me. And so here's this beautiful triangle. God at the pinnacle, the origin of my suffering here. Here I am over here, and God sees it. Now, if I am looking at the origin of my suffering and my pain and my trial, more than likely I'm going to get self-centered, and I'm going to get a lot of introspection going on, and I'm going to get critical and probably blame, especially if the origin is somebody. But here's the key. Here's what Paul learned. Paul said he learned that God taught him a great lesson, that the God who was watching Paul was the same God who was watching the source of his irritation or his suffering. Therefore, the same God who is watching this and is watching that is the same God who is controlling this as well as controlling him. Paul said, here's the key. The key is that you do not focus on the source of the suffering. You focus on the God who's allowed it. And when you look at the source, you always see it. Listen, you always see it as that which God has allowed into your life in order to make you more like Him. So if you can, I can always look at suffering in a triangle. God, I know that You know where I am. I know that You know what the cause of this is. I know that You're in absolute control. And therefore, if You are allowing this into my life, it must be because You want me to be more like You. And so instead of looking at something to blame and to accuse and run away from, I'm going to focus upon Him. You know what that does? When I focus upon Him, here's what that allows me to do. It allows me to be able to see this as from God. Friend, if you can see the source of your pain and your suffering as from God, I may not understand why it's from Him. If I can see it as coming originally from Him, somehow, when I look at it, it doesn't have the same effect as if I only see it, the pain versus myself. So if I view these things from the perspective of a triangle, knowing that God is at the pinnacle and is in control of both the painful origin and myself, and I keep my focus here recognizing that all of this, no matter how bad it may get, I must look at it as from God. The source of it is from God. God's in the process of shaping me into His likeness. My friend, God takes the sting and God takes the brutality out of all the suffering that comes into our life. One of the primary ways God has chosen to grow us up, to make us strong, is to put us in the fiery furnace. Not to burn us up, but to consume the dross out of us so that there will be less, listen, there will be less and less in us to deflect and to hinder the glow of the countenance of Jesus Christ upon us. So here's the ultimate question. Do you really want to grow in your spiritual walk. If you've listened to these 7 points, you'll realize it takes time, it takes concentration, it takes getting into the Word, building relationships with other people, being willing to acknowledge that those periods of suffering could be from God, as from God. Listen, it doesn't make any difference who they come from. But the time they get to you, the only way they get through is God must open the door and let them in. And when they come in, they're then from God. And now I can see them as an avenue and an opportunity of growing in the Lord. The question is, do I want to grow? Am I willing to grow God's way? Am I willing to suffer if that's essential to growth? And my friend, if your answer is yes, this I can assure you, that all the days of your life, you and I will be growing into more and more Christ-likeness. And here's what happens. Listen. The most intimate relationship in all the world is a man's relationship with his wife. That relationship, which involves spirit, soul, mind, and body, sexually as well as spiritually. There is a relationship that is more powerful than that. There is a relationship that's more intimate than that. There's a relationship that has more power than that. There is a relationship that brings a greater sense of inner quietness and peace and joy, even than that. And that's where God has every one of us headed. And that is, His goal for us is that all the days of our life we would be growing more and more intimate in our understanding, in our submission, in our yielding, and our daily walk with Him, so that with that in mind, He wants us to grow into oneness with Him. When I say that your intimate relationship with Him is more intimate than with your husband or your wife, you say, well, how can that be? Here's the reason. Because God, our Heavenly Father, in His relationship, penetrates the body, the soul, the mind, the emotions, and goes to the very heart of His Spirit, which is the presence of the Holy Spirit living on the inside of us. That's His goal. And so that your goal and mine, the Christian life, listen, is to be growing. Growing in understanding, but growing in a warm, intimate relationship with Him. That's God's goal. And I want to say one last time, and I want you to listen very carefully. God has already targeted everything in your life that would jam that relationship. Father, grant us the wisdom to deal with those areas, those things, those relationships that jam what You covet the most for us, and teach us how to grow in the Spirit. I pray for those who are unsaved that they may recognize the Lord Jesus Christ and His forgiveness of their sin is the beginning of all growth. I pray that Your Holy Spirit would instill within each one of us an insatiable, hungering, thirsting, yearning for that intimate relationship with You, unequaled by anything in all the earth. In Jesus' name, amen.
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0: Whose life does your life influence? Think about that for a moment. Whose life does your life influence? Secondly, is the influence of your life good or is it mediocre? Is the influence of your life good? Or is it evil? Is the influence of your life of such quality that it'll have eternal and lasting effects for good? Or is the influence of your life of the quality that it could do damage for eternity? All of us are influencing somebody. We're in 1 Peter, and Peter wrote this epistle to those who were undergoing persecution and those who would undergo even more intense persecution about a year later. And one of the things he's concerned about is the influence of the believer when the persecution heats up and the Christians begin to be slandered and persecuted. How are they going to respond?
3: And so the title of this message is The Power of a Godly Influence. And I want us to read in verses 11 through 17 because this part of the chapter, verses 18 through 25, and then the third chapter, part of that chapter, also deals with this matter of our influence by submission. So beginning in verse 11, he says, Beloved, I urge you as aliens and strangers to abstain from fleshly lust, which wage war against the soul. Keep your behavior excellent among the Gentiles, so that in the thing in which they slander you as evildoers, they may, on account of your good deeds as they observe them, glorify God in the day of visitation. Submit yourselves for the Lord's sake to every human institution, whether to a king as the one in authority, or, as he says, to governors as sent by him for the punishment of evildoers and the praise of those who do right. For such is the will of God. What is that? That by doing right, you may silence the ignorance of foolish men. Act as free men. Do not use your freedom as a covering for evil, but use it as bondslaves of God. Honor all men. Love the brotherhood. Fear God. Honor the king. Now, how much influence do you have on the people you want to have influence on? Whose life is your life influencing? Is it a good influence or a bad influence? So I want us to look at this passage under the theme of the power of a godly influence. Now listen to what Peter is saying. Writing to these people now who are undergoing persecution already, it's getting ready to heat up on them, and our whole theme of this book is living triumphantly through trials. And they are entering them, and they are already suffering them, and it's getting ready to increase. And so he says, as a caution to them, first of all, he says, here's the first challenge. Beloved, I urge you as aliens and strangers to abstain from fleshly lust, which wage war against the soul. Keep your behavior excellent among the Gentiles or the pagans, the unbelievers, so that in the thing which they slander you as evildoers, which they were already doing, they may, on account of your good deeds, as they observe them, glorify God in the day of visitation. So the first challenge is the challenge here of separation. Listen, he says, I urge you as aliens and strangers, abstain from fleshly lust. Now, what is the nature of this separation they were to experience? He says, you are to abstain from fleshly lust. Now, oftentimes we want to categorize that merely as some form of sexual lust. But look, if you will, in Galatians chapter 5, because this is the work of lust. This is the flesh. When he says in verse 19, now the deeds of the flesh are evident, which are immorality, impurity, and sensuality, idolatry, sorcery, and enmities, strife, jealousy, outburst of anger, disputes, dissensions, factions, envy, drunkenness, and carousing. So when he says, abstain from fleshly lust, which wage war against the soul, that is from anything. Now, when we talk about fleshly lust, which wage war against the soul, what is the flesh but merely the lifestyle? For example, if a person is living a fleshly life, they're living a life that is characterized as life without God. That is, when you're living a spiritual life, we're talking about a life that is the result of the overflow of the Spirit of God within us. So that if we go back to a fleshly kind of life, we are attempting to live the kind of life we lived before we had God in our lives. So he said, undergoing persecution, people are watching you. He says, the first challenge is to abstain from fleshly lust, which war against the soul. Waging war. That is, Satan and all of his forces are waging war against the soul. Now, that does not mean just one segment of man, but the truth here is he's talking about your whole life, your body, your soul, your spirit, your mind, your will, your emotions, all of it. That is, Satan is waging war. That is, it isn't something we just fall into or happen to face once in a while. He says, but there is a force, there is a power, there is one who is literally and determinedly waging war against us. So the feelings of temptation we experience, the difficulties, the trials, the heartaches, the persecutions, he says, these are the actions of one waging war against us. And so he says, abstain from fleshly lust, which wage war against the soul. Now notice what he's saying in this passage. First of all, he says, the first thing you need to work on is your private life. Now watch this. He says, first of all, abstain from fleshly lust which wage war against the soul. Now, you and I could have battle after battle after battle after battle and nobody know it but God, us, and the devil. Nobody else may ever know the kind of fleshly battles we have to put up with or the kinds of attacks that we face as a result of living in this world system, attempting to live above it, and Satan waging war against us from every perspective of our life. He says, abstain from those fleshly lusts, which he says wage war against the soul. That's the private life of us. Now listen, verse 12. Here's the public part. He says, not only abstain from fleshly lust, but guard your behavior. Keep your behavior excellent among the Gentiles, the unbelievers, so that in the process of doing so, in the thing in which they slander you as evildoers, they may, on account of your good deeds, as they observe them, glorify God in the day of visitation. Now, what we have to remember is this, that in the society in which they lived as Christians, it was totally unlike our society. And sometimes one of the reasons we have difficulty interpreting the Word of God correctly is because what we do is take the passage and put it into our society and interpret it. No, we're to interpret it in the society in which it was written and then take the principle and apply it to our own society, which I want to do here in a passage that may give you a little different perspective on something. So when he says, keep your behavior, guard your behavior, excellent among the Gentiles. Privately, he says, abstain from all these fleshly lusts. Publicly, he says, so guard your behavior that in the thing in which they slander you as evildoers. Now, what is he referring to? Well, in the days in which this was written, for example, those unbelievers did slander the church, that is, the body of Christ. For example, they sort of saw them as an outgrowth of Judaism, the Jews. And, of course, they didn't like the Jews because of what they stood for. And so they just saw the Christian church, the body of Christ, as an offshoot of that and probably as evil and as threatening as the Jews. Now, if you'll think about this for a moment, what is it about the Christians that they slander them for? First of all, they accuse them of being cannibals. The Christians are cannibals. Now, I want you to answer this for me. Where do they get that idea? Jesus said, eat of my flesh, drink of my blood. If you'd hear somebody say that, what would you say? Bunch of cannibals. All right, you got that one right. They also said that they were very, very immoral people. Where'd they get that from? They call the Lord's Supper a love feast. So they think, well, what they did is they projected their kind of love feast onto the Lord's Supper, and they're eating together. They said, that crowd just gets in and carouses and has all kinds of sensuality and immorality going on. So they said they were immoral. Well, they also said that Christians were bad for business. Now, where do they get that from? All right, when Paul was in Ephesus and the silversmiths were having a terrible time selling their wares because people getting converted and saying, hey, we don't need this in our life anymore. All right, think of something else. All right, let me give you a couple more. One of them, for example, they said they're breaking up homes. Christians are breaking up homes. Where would they get that idea? All right, Jesus said, leave father, mother, wife, children. That sounds pretty bad, doesn't it? I mean, if you heard somebody say, leave your father, your mother, your wife, your children, leave it all and follow this Nazarene. Wouldn't it sound like they're breaking up homes? And also, the fact that when Christians would get converted, it caused a great deal of strife in the home. Well, you can see when Peter says, now, guard your behavior so that among the Gentiles, so that in the thing they slander you as evildoers, whether it's the Lord's Supper of drinking and eating his blood, or whether it's business, or whether it's the home, or, for example, they said, it's bad in relationships. They're causing all kind of dissension between slaves and the slave owners. Why? What were they saying? What Paul said to the slave owners? Treat your slave like your brother. Says it's causing a terrible problem. So he says, now, when they slander you as an evildoer. Now, what they were saying was not true, but that's the way the unbelieving world saw them. When they slander you as evildoers, he says, you are to so live in such a fashion that on account of your good deeds, as they observe them, they will glorify God in the day of visitation. Now, That word visitation here, some people translate that when Jesus comes. But I really believe you could equally translate that, or to interpret that rather, to mean that on account of your good deeds, they may observe them and glorify God in the day that they are confronted with the gospel and they're saved. Now, what did Jesus say in the Sermon on the Mount? He says, let your light so shine before men that they may see your what? And glorify whom? Your Father which is in heaven. So Peter is saying, listen, in these days of persecution, and you're being slandered from every direction and all the things they're accusing you of, he said, first of all, you keep your private life like it ought to be, and your public life, you guard that so that when they slander you on account of the good that they see you do, your good is going to prove their slander incorrect, evil, untrue, and as a result, they're going to end up glorifying God but getting saved. So that, he says, in these slanderous days, these days of persecution, we have an awesome opportunity to greatly influence the unbeliever. Because here's what happens. It's almost as if God does it this way. He sets the righteous up. And what happens? The unrighteous attack. And they attack. And they attack. Now, if the righteous are able to respond correctly, what happens is this. They attack and attack and attack and attack. And before long, what's happened? They've become one of us. And what have we done? We've conquered them by righteous living and responding in love. So he says, now when they attack you, you don't fight back. You let them say anything they want to say, do anything they want to do, but by your good deeds, they're going to see them, and before long, you will have overcome them. You see, whenever God's people live godly lives, we can let the world say anything they want to say, do anything they want to do. And listen, the more they attack us, what happens? The more contact we have with them. Isn't that what we want? The more they attack us, the more contact we have. And the more they attack us, the more they intricately look into our lives to watch us. And the more they see of godly conduct and of righteous behavior, and finally begin to realize in themselves that they're not telling the truth, the more of that they do, the more susceptible they are to getting saved. So what should we do but praise God when persecuted? Praise the Lord. Because when we are attacked, we have our greatest opportunity to influence for godliness those who are attacking us. And so this is what Peter is saying. He says, don't get discouraged. He says, the more they hate you, the more they attack you. Listen. They may, on account of your good deeds, as they observe them, glorify God in the day of visitation. So, first of all, the challenge is the challenge to separation. Separation unto a godly life, and the end result is highly influencing them for God. Now, who's watching your life? You may be surprised at who's watching your life, right? In other words, the truth is you don't know who's looking. You probably have some folks who don't like you. Who's watching? Then you have some who greatly admire you, who's watching. And then some sort of, who are sort of curious about you, they can't figure you out, and they're watching you. And so, not knowing the span of your influence at this particular time, he says, abstain from all fleshly lust and guard your public behavior so that by your good deeds, as they scrutinize your life, as they look at you out of curiosity, maybe out of a critical eye, watching to see if you make a mistake, and all of us are subject to them. He says, when you and I live godly lives, ultimately, they're going to be conquered by your godly influence. He says, first of all, one way they had an opportunity of influencing their pagan society was by their godly living and living out righteously, responding rightly to persecution and to slanderous language. Then he said, a second way we exercise that influence is the challenge here, the challenge of submission. Look in verse 13. Submit yourselves for the Lord's sake to every human institution, whether to a king as the one in authority, or to governors as sent by him for the punishment of evildoers and the praise of those who do right. For such is the will of God, that by doing right you may silence the ignorance of foolish men. Now, the first challenge was to abstain from fleshly lust and to guard our behavior. Both privately and publicly, we're to watch the way we live. The end result is that people would be saved and glorify God. Then he says, now, with the government being what it was in those days, not like it is today. So I want to explain something here, and let's look at this from a little different perspective. When he says in this challenge, the nature of it is submission to authority. Submit yourselves for the Lord's sake to every human institution. Now, to governments, for example. And children are to submit in the home. Wives are to submit in the home. We're to submit in the church to those whom God has placed in authority over us, spiritually, to the government. Authority in this day is highly in question. For example, speaking to two or three school teachers, here's what they said this past week. It is so much more difficult to teach school today than it was 30 years ago. And the problem is not that children cannot learn. They can learn just as fast and oftentimes faster. The problem isn't in the learning ability of the children. It is in the lack of discipline, their lack of respect for authority. And so we have a generation of children today who say, I don't have to obey you. And we have a generation of parents who are worse, who say to the principal and the teachers, that's right, my kid doesn't have to obey. So we have a society that is reaping the rewards of a humanistic approach to life that says there is no God, man is sufficient within himself, therefore we have the right to rebel against what we don't like, and we have the right to gratify all of our desires, all of our fleshly desires, and it's nobody's business how we live but ourselves. And I'm here to tell you, society is getting unfit to live in. And it is the result of rebellion. And when you have rebellious parents, listen, when rebellious parents rebel against God, what do? But they grow up children who are rebellious against them. And since they don't want to assume responsibility for their rebellious children, they send them off to school, whether they're public schools or private schools, and they rebel in the schools. And listen, since mom and dad not in the habit of submitting to authority, their children are not used to submitting to authority, and when somebody wants to discipline them in some fashion, don't mess with my kids. As if they're protecting the children. What they're doing to the children is not protecting them, but destroying them. What they're saying by their example, their lack of authority, they're saying there is no authority, son and daughter. Do what you please in society, and if somebody doesn't like it, old mom and dad are going to protect you. And friend, whether we like it or not, that's the society we've got. The school, listen, probably the folks in this country need to be prayed for as much as anybody in the world are school teachers. Imagine walking into a room of 60 rebels on Monday morning who know that authority is in great question and they don't have to do anything they don't want to do. Now, thank God for godly, strong principals and teachers who don't put up with it. Where did it all come from? Has it always been that way? Nope. When they close this book, no Jesus and no Bible, what you have is the natural outflow of no authority. You have rebellion and anarchy. And so, that's what we are facing. Peter said to those undergoing persecution, it's not enough for you to be challenged to abstain from fleshly lust in your private life. It isn't enough for you to have to guard your behavior daily among the people around whom you live. But he says there's something else. You must submit yourself for the Lord's sake to every human institution, whether to a king as one in authority or to governors, that is, as sent by him, that is the king, for the punishment of evildoers and praise of those who do right. So God is acknowledging authority, and he chooses that you and I acknowledge authority. Now let's look at something here. When he says, submit yourselves for the Lord's sake to every one of these. Now what does he mean? Let's look at this in the day in which it was written. In those days, there was one kind of authority. What was it? The king or the emperor, and they were absolute dictators. They had final sovereign authority over their particular domain. So all they could do is yield and submit. Now, here's what you and I have to remember. Oftentimes we read these passages and we say, well, that's exactly what it means for us today. Now, to some degree that's true, but there's another side of that. And I'm not talking about the side that says, I am to yield to those in authority over me until they require of me to violate a principle of Scripture, and then I choose not to adhere to the government authority and assume the penalty without rebelling and without being critical. That's true, but let's look another side of this. In our society, we do not have a dictatorial form of government in America. We have a president, we have senators, we have representatives, and so the truth is, all of us are involved in the rule of this nation. We do not have one man who has final and ultimate unquestionable dictatorial authority, sovereign authority over America. We don't have anybody like that. So when he says we're to yield ourselves to authority, we are to submit to the rules and the laws of the land. But as a Christian, I have another responsibility. Not only to yield to authority, but I have a responsibility to get involved in the authority-making process. I have a responsibility to get involved in the lives of those men and influence godly men in places of authority so that they will make the rules and pass the laws, listen, that not only are good for the whole nation, but protect our rights of freedom and worship in this country. So you see, as a believer, I can't just walk back and say, well, you know, my Christian responsibility is just to submit to authority. Whatever the president says, whatever Congress says, whatever the mayor says, whatever the government says, that is my responsibility, but I have another responsibility, and I think it is equally as much required that you and I, who have the right in this nation to be a part of making godly laws, we get involved and we motivate and we pray that God will raise up godly men in places of authority to pass laws that are in keeping with the Word of God. I think of all the knowledgeable Christian men and women who have the courage to do what needs to be done, sitting in church pews, listening to sermons, say, oh, yeah, I want to submit to authority. Friend, if we submit, we need to get involved and be a part of the process. And you don't do that 30 days before a presidential election. You start getting involved now. Now he says, submitting to authority now. Listen, verse 15. For such is the will of God. What's the will of God? That we submit to those in authority over us. What's the will of God? Such is the will of God that by doing right, you put to silence the ignorance of foolish men. He was saying to them, by submitting to the authority of those above them, he says, we put to naught these slanderous statements made by these foolish men. Because when they look, they'll see that we are godly men and women submitting to those who are in authority above us. Such is the will of God. What's the will of God? That you and I submit. And we get, listen, because we have the opportunity as salt and light, because every single one of us has influence. You say, I don't have any influence. You see, you do have influence, but the issue is, are you exercising the God-given influence that you have, or is it lying dormant? And for most people, it's lying dormant. But I can tell you this, I thank God that that's not true of everybody. He says, now act as free men. Though you're under authority, act as free men. Do not use your freedom as a covering for evil. That is, we're to be free, but that does not give us the right to be rebellious. But use it as a bond slave of God. That is, under the leadership of Almighty God. We're to be free. They were to be free in that sovereign society, a dictatorship. One man had the right to execute or not to execute. He had sovereign domain, as it were. He says, you and I to live like free men, under submission to the rules and principles that God has given to us as bond slaves of God. Our submission, first of all, is to the Lord God. He says, by our conduct, we're to honor all men. We're to love the brotherhood, the Christian brother. We're to fear God and the ignorance of foolish men. He says in verse 12, as we live our lives submissive to Him, that on account of our good works, the unbelievers will observe these good works and many of them will get converted. So that in the society in which Peter was writing, he says, these days of persecution are days of tremendous, powerful opportunity to influence for good those who are evil. So I want to ask you again, whose life is your life influencing? Is it for good? Is it for evil? Does your life carry with it an influence that's ongoing with eternal consequences for good? Or are you trying to sort of wrap yourself up in a cocoon and you just don't want to get involved in anything? Did you know that that in itself is a bad influence? You see, as believers, we're going to have one of two kinds of influence. Everybody does. Either going to be good, it's not going to be good at all. Jesus said, you are the salt of the earth. You are the light of the world. Is there any place in the Bible where he says, put your light out? Does he ever say that? No. Does he ever say, crawl back in the box as salt? close the lid. Doesn't say that. He says that you're not a soul live that men may see

0: the fruits of our labors, and as a result, not look at us, but look at God and want the same God who's transformed our life. You think very soberly about the power of your influence, its reach, its depth, and the effect it's having on other people. Father, in Jesus' name, would you wake us up, God? We've been so asleep so long. You talk about words that we have memorized, and somehow they don't have the same punch they used to have. Salt, light. I pray the Spirit of God would let this question search our heart during the night. Before we go to sleep this evening and we wake up in the morning, what kind of influence am I having? Is it a good influence, a bad influence? Whose life is better because I know them and because they know me? And Father, grant us such a hunger to be what you want us to be, such a dissatisfaction with apathy, waywardness, sleepfulness, indifference, such a dissatisfaction in our heart that we'll have to stand up and get involved in the work of ministry in the life of this nation and in the body of Christ. Father, when I think about all the folks around us who are lost every day, you said the first way we witness is by godly influence, by deeds, by actions. Thank you for the marvelous, incomparable privilege that we have as a body to influence for good people all around the world. Show us, God, how we must guard that. Show us, God, how we must cover that in prayer. Show us, God, how we need to intercede daily for the witness of the gospel from this place. And show us, O Father, the truth, that we may speak it in simplicity and with power. In Jesus' name, amen.
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0: Would you declare yourself to be a follower of the Lord Jesus Christ? And if you would, how would you define what following Jesus means when he's no longer here physically? You cannot see him. You cannot touch him. You cannot hear him speak audibly. If you're a follower of Jesus Christ, what changes took place in your life when you started following him? What is in your life today that was not there before you started following him? And what is absent today that was there before you began to follow him? All of our life, most of us have heard that phrase, following Jesus. But I wonder how many of us really and truly know what it means to follow Christ. Now, there are a lot of people who think they're following Jesus when in essence what they're doing is they're simply deciding the kind of lifestyle they want to live. And they want to make sure that there's nothing immoral or dishonest in it. And once they've made the decision, it looks good, then their idea of following Jesus is to ask God to bless what they have already decided they want to do. That's not following Jesus. So what does it mean to follow Christ? What did it cost you to turn your life over to him? What real difference has it made in your life since you started following Jesus Christ? And my friend, are you serious about following Jesus, or is your idea going to church and reading the Bible when the pastor reads it and giving some money and saying some prayers, especially in trouble? Or are you deadly serious about following Jesus Christ? Well, that's the title of this message, and I want to answer some very important questions about that. So if you'll turn to Matthew chapter 4, and I want us to read a very familiar passage about this whole idea of what it means to follow the Lord Jesus.

And he said to them, "Follow me, and I will make you fishers of men." And they immediately left the nets and followed him. And going on from there, he saw two other brothers, James, the son of Zebedee, and John, his brother, in the boat with Zebedee, their father, mending their nets. And he called them. And they immediately left the boat and their father and followed him. What does it mean to be a follower of Jesus Christ? Well, first of all, I want us to talk about the reality of this. Now, think about it for just a moment. In those days when Jesus said to Peter, James, John, and Andrew, "Follow me," first of all, they could see him. They could touch him. They could feel him. They could hear him. They could hear his audible voice giving them direction and what to do. But today, you and I live in a different time. We don't see Jesus visibly. We can't touch him with our hand, and so therefore, we can't see to follow him. How are you and I to be followers of Christ when we cannot see him or audibly hear him speak? Well, before the Lord Jesus Christ left his apostles, you recall in the upper room in the 16th chapter of John, turn there if you will for a moment, that he said to his apostles, "I'm going away." He says, in fact, it's absolutely essential for you that I go away. But if I go, I'm going to do something that will compensate for my leaving. And this is what he said. He said, "I tell you the truth," in verse 7, "I tell you the truth, it is to your advantage that I go away. For if I do not go away, the Helper, the Holy Spirit, shall not come to you. But if I go, I will send him to you." Then he says, here's the reason, to convict the world of righteousness, sin, and judgment. Verse 12, "I have many more things to say to you, but you cannot bear them now." That is, you won't understand them at this point. "But when he, the Spirit of truth, comes, he will guide you into all the truth. For he will not speak of himself or on his own initiative, but whatever he hears, he will speak. He will disclose to you what is to come. He shall glorify me." Now, the Lord Jesus Christ knew that the next day is going to be crucified. He knew that they were going to be upset, discouraged, disillusioned, want to quit and go back to fishing. They've been following him for 3 years, and now he's leaving them. How can we continue to follow someone we cannot see, we cannot touch, we cannot feel, we cannot hear his audible voice? How are we to keep on doing what we've been doing? Peter, James, John, and Andrew, all fishermen there by the sea that day, would never forget what he said when he looked at them and he said, "Follow me, and I will make you fishers of men." Well, when the Lord Jesus Christ was about to lead them, he said, "I'm going to make it possible for you to follow me just as carefully now that after I'm gone as while you have been with me." And this is what he said. He said, "I'm sending to you the Holy Spirit." Now, when the Holy Spirit comes into the life of a believer, he comes to indwell on the inside of that believer. And with regard to following Christ, he has three primary responsibilities. He comes to live on the inside of us. First of all, one of his primary ministries is to give us guidance and direction for our life. When you were saved, the Bible says your spirit was made alive. The Holy Spirit comes into your spirit. And it is the Holy Spirit living on the inside of you who gives you direction and clarifies the decision-making process in your life so that you and I are not left here to make up our own mind, to do our own thing, to follow our own will, to make our own plans, but we are to follow the Lord Jesus Christ by following the leadership of the Holy Spirit. That's why he came. Jesus said, there's some things that if I tell you now, you won't understand them. You're not ready to hear them now. But you will be, and the Spirit of God is the one who will teach you. You'll recall in a very practical way in 1 Corinthians chapter 2. When Paul was writing to the Corinthian church, listen to what he said concerning just this same thing. "For to us God revealed them," that is these truths, "through the Spirit, for the Spirit searches all things, even the depths of God." Then he says in verse 12, "Now we have received not the spirit of the world, but the Spirit who is from God, that we may know the things freely given to us by God." He says it is the Holy Spirit who revealed to him the truth. Now, God would not call us to do anything without giving us direction as to how to do it. So since he's not here in visible form so we can touch him and seeing and follow him, he's done something better than that. Now he has come to live on the inside of us through the Holy Spirit. One of his primary responsibilities is

0: receive from the Lord Jesus Christ and to speak to our spirit so that you and I can be just as definite, just as clear, just as confident, just as assured, just as bold in following the Lord Jesus Christ today as Peter, James, John, Andrew, and the rest of the apostles could do so in the day in which they lived. First of all, his responsibility is to give us guidance. The second responsibility of the Holy Spirit indwelling us with regard to following Christ is not only to show me what to do, but to enable me to do it. One of his ministries is the enabling power of the Holy Spirit. Whatever God requires of us, God also assumes responsibility for enabling us to do it. Does he not say, "He that calleth thee will also do it"? So in following the Lord Jesus Christ, we don't have to figure out what to do. He will show us. In following the Lord Jesus Christ, we don't have to ask, will I be able to do it? But rather, the Spirit who gives us guidance to do whatever He's requiring of us is the same Spirit who will enable us, who will empower us to do whatever God requires us to do. Now, but there's a third thing, and that's this. Sometimes because we're human, sometimes because we get highly influenced by someone else, sometimes in weak moments we make wrong decisions. Sometimes we're not listening as we ought to listen to. And so what happens? We get off course. One of the responsibilities of the indwelling Spirit of God who is our guide is course correction. That is, when He sees us wavering off course, being influenced by the wrong pressures in life, it is His responsibility to convict us of that, to make us aware that we are wandering and drifting away from God's best, His perfect will for our life, and to encourage us and woo us, and if necessary, chasten us and put pressure on us to get us back on course. Because you see, in essence, here is what following Jesus Christ is. Following Jesus Christ is obeying Him. Following the Lord Jesus Christ begins with receiving Christ as our Savior, and now having received Him as our Savior, walking after Him, walking in His way. And how do we do that? First of all, by believing what He says to us, and secondly, by obeying Him. So the question is this: are you a true, genuine follower of Jesus Christ? Not if you're living in sin, not if you're living in disobedience to God, not if you're living in rebellion, not if you've made your own plans, doing your own thing, gratifying your own flesh, satisfying your own needs. Following Jesus is having received Him as my Savior. I walk with Him, follow Him by believing what He says to me and obeying the promptings of the Holy Spirit. Notice what happens when Jesus spoke to Peter, James, Andrew, and John. The Bible says in the 4th chapter of Matthew that in both cases the same thing happens here. Listen to what he says. And they immediately left their nets, that's Peter and Andrew. James and John immediately left the boat and their father and followed him. You see, to follow the Lord Jesus Christ means that we promptly obey the promptings of the Holy Spirit. Now, if our Lord made it possible for us to know the Father's will, here's one caution you and I need to watch. If you're going to be obedient to God, you can't always listen to all the voices out there that are giving advice. There is one voice who never speaks error, who never gives erroneous direction, who always has your best interest at heart, and whose directions will always glorify God, and whose directions will be, if you live it, the unfolding of God's will for your life, and that is the indwelling person of the Holy Spirit. God made preparation through the coming of the Holy Spirit for us to be able to follow the Lord Jesus Christ just as confidently, just as trustworthy as Peter, James, Andrew, John, and all the rest of the apostles. The question is this: are you and I committed to being obedient to Christ? Do we want to sort of fondle and handle and sift and look at and view and rationalize and reason and examine what the Holy Spirit tells us to do? Or do we want to say yes to the Lord Jesus Christ through the Holy Spirit? If we are followers of Jesus, listen, our heart is bent toward Him. If we are followers of Jesus Christ, we are sensitive to Him. If we are followers of Jesus Christ, we're not going to weigh everything. We choose, we desire, we are committed to saying yes to the will of the Father. You see, God did not create you and say, well, do the best you can. God created you and me, and He has given us a direction for life. And to follow Him in your life means to obey the promptings of the Holy Spirit in your life, wherever God leads you, in your vocation, in your home, in whatever lifestyle God has led you to live. So the reality of it, that is that you and I can just as realistically follow Jesus Christ today as they could in that day. But the second aspect of following Him is this, and that is, what are the requirements of following Jesus Christ in the 20th century? They haven't changed from what they were in the first century. Now, let's make one thing very clear. At no time in the life of Jesus Christ did He ever challenge anyone to follow Him under false pretense. If you will follow me, I'll make life full of ease, comfort, and pleasure. Jesus said, if you follow me, this is what you can expect, and that is the cross. At no point did He ever say, well, if you'll follow me, here's what I will do, and it all come out with ease, comfort, and pleasure, and entertainment, and pleasure. But Jesus called men and women to Him to follow Him, to follow His lifestyle and His pattern. Now, centuries have gone by. Things are not the same as they were in those days. We ride automobiles. They rode donkeys and camels and horses. We live in large cities with expressways. We fly on airplanes. And in big ships, we sail the seas. Many things have changed. But in essence, following Jesus Christ has never changed. It is always the same. Now, when we talk about the requirements of following the Lord Jesus Christ, sometimes we want to formulate our own. But there are specific requirements that God has given us. And you see, once Jesus began to talk about the requirements, it's amazing what happened to His congregation. When He first started preaching, they saw the miracles and the wonders. I want you to turn to John chapter 6. For in this 6th chapter of John is a perfect example of the kind of response the world's most profound, greatest teacher, preacher received as a result of preaching and teaching the truth. This is what happened to His congregation. Now, in the 5th, 6th, 7th, and 8th chapters of John, the 9th chapter, if you're going to understand the life of the Lord Jesus Christ, you need to understand these chapters. Listen to what happened in the 6th chapter of the Gospel of John. After these things, Jesus went away to the other side of the Sea of Galilee, or Tiberias, and a great multitude, listen, big crowds were following Him because they were seeing the signs which He was performing on those who were sick. Now He's performing all of these signs, and He begins to preach to them and teach and perform miracles. And then when He begins to talk about what it's going to cost them to follow Him and what following Him really means, listen to what happened to His congregation. Verse 65. And He was saying, for this reason I've said to you that no one can come to me unless it has been granted him from the Father. As a result of this, many of His disciples withdrew and were not walking with Him anymore. That is, when He was talking here early in the chapter of what it's going to cost them, the Bible says that many of those who followed Him, watching the signs and the miracles and the wonders, said, hey, wait a minute, hold it. I'd like to be a follower. I love to see the miracles. I'm excited about the signs. I'm curious about these wonders that you're performing. We love the bread that you feed us, but hey, don't give me any of this cross, shame, suffering, and death. I'm not interested. And they walked away. In fact, so many of His congregation walked away. The Bible says He turned to His apostles and said, you do not want to go away also, do you? That is, are you all leaving too? Now, whatever the requirements are, they must not have been very popular in Jesus' day. Oh, as long as they could see signs, miracles, and wonders, and He was feeding them with bread and multiplying the loaves and the fishes. I mean, He had the crowds. I mean, you couldn't count them. They were coming from everywhere to hear Him. But then when He said, this is the message, this is what you can expect if you follow me, even His apostles, it appeared, were going to leave. Now, what are the requirements? Requirement number one, sensitivity to the Holy Spirit. You see, in those days, they could hear Him audibly. They could see Him as in this 4th chapter, as they were there in their boats and mending their nets, and Jesus walked by when He said, follow me, They knew exactly where to go. They just followed in his footsteps until they joined his side. Wherever he went, they went. Wherever he was, there they were. They could follow him because they could see him. They could touch him. Now, as we said before in the earlier part of the message, we cannot see him, but because we cannot, we have to develop a very keen sensitivity to the Holy Spirit so that when the Holy Spirit, who does not shout, how many of you have ever heard the Holy Spirit shout? Well, there have been a few times when I thought I heard it so loud it was deafening on the inside. Haven't you? Amen. God, I'm not going to tell everybody that no, God never speaks audibly today. I'll just tell you that I never have heard him speak audibly. I've heard him speak much louder than that. On the inside of me so loudly, I absolutely could not avoid it under any condition. The Spirit of God on the inside giving us guidance, we must develop a very keen sensitivity to him so that, listen, the sharpness of our spirit is so sharp, so needle point sharp, that when the Spirit of God speaks, we just know that it's the Spirit of God. Haven't you been in a situation where you said, and then something inside of me just told me, well, that something inside of you is somebody who is the Holy Spirit. You've been in those situations where you just felt absolutely, definitely you must. God was speaking to you. If you're not going to follow him, we must have a very keen sensitivity to the Holy Spirit on the inside of us who speaks through our spirit. Somebody says, I never heard God speak to me. Listen carefully. He does speak. That is, he speaks to you not audibly, but listen, by spiritual strong promptings. That is, you feel the tug. You feel the urge. You know that something's going on the inside. That's the Holy Spirit. That isn't just your intuition. That isn't just your second nature. That is the person of the Holy Spirit whom Jesus sent to speak to you and to dwell in you moment by moment. Now, walking in the Spirit is walking by the indwelling promptings. That's what it means to walk in the Spirit. And if you're not following him, we're not arguing with him and weighing what he says and putting up a big front. We're saying yes, yes, yes. Sometimes it may not always be as clear because we get lots of voices. But the Spirit of God speaks, and if we're going to follow Jesus, first of all, there must be a prompting, there must be a sensitivity to the indwelling presence of the Holy Spirit. Second requirement. The second requirement of following Jesus is service. Now listen to what he said to these two men and then to two others, Peter and Andrew. He said to them, follow me, and I will make you fishers of men. Now, I want you to see what's packed up in that statement. He said, follow me, and I will make you fishers of men. That is, if you follow me, here's what you can expect. You can expect to spend the rest of your life, invest the rest of your life in serving me by giving yourselves away, laying yourselves down in the service of the Heavenly Father, which in essence is sharing the truth that I'm going to share with you in order that they may receive me and therefore spend eternity in heaven. That is, he says, if you follow me, I'm going to switch your vocation. You're no longer going to be committed to putting fish on the table, but souls into the kingdom of God. To follow the Lord Jesus Christ means to serve him. But now watch, there's something else here. When he says, follow me and I will make you fishers of men, he gave them a promise. He says, I'm going to train you and equip you to do what I'm calling you to do. Your ministry, your service, if you're going to follow me, you must give yourself away into sharing the gospel of the kingdom. In order to do that effectively, I am going to make you a fish of men. I'm going to train you. I'm going to teach you. I'm going to lead you. I'm going to guide you. I'm going to show you how. I'm going to demonstrate. I am going to make you a fisher of men if you choose to follow me. It is impossible to be a follower of Jesus Christ and close our eyes, our ears, our lips, close our hands and still our feet. It is impossible to be a follower of Jesus Christ without giving ourselves away to other people. Was not Jesus Christ a servant? Did he not come to serve? Listen to what he says in this very same book in the 20th chapter and the last few verses. He says, whoever wishes to be first among you shall be your slave. Just as the Son of Man did not come to be served, but to serve and to give his life a ransom for many. Jesus came as a servant. He said, if you're going to follow me, you'll have to do what I'm doing. What was he doing? He was serving. He was healing. He was multiplying the loaves. He was raising the dead. He was encouraging. Jesus was a servant, always giving himself away. It is amazing to me how many people go to church Sunday after Sunday or sit in front of television sets or watch or listen to the radio and say, yes, I'm serving God. Who never lift a hand to do something for someone who cannot? Who never give anything to the Lord's work? Who only visit church on Sunday morning and listen to sermons, which they certainly hope will encourage them, listen to the choir sing in the orchestra, and say their prayers, and call on God during the week in case of an emergency, but know nothing of giving themselves away in service to the living God. And I'm going to tell you, my friend, there is no such thing as following Jesus without serving other people. It is impossible to do so. His very life was a life of service. So I want to ask you a question. What evidence is there in your life that you're following Christ? You say, oh, my life is private. Oh, no. Listen, Jesus' life wasn't private. There's not one thing in this Bible that talks about a private, personal Christian life. It is always, listen, public exposure to those who are in need in order to help meet their needs. Service. Following Jesus is to serve the living God. Now, we don't all do it in the same way. Mother serves the Lord Jesus Christ by serving her family. Man who's head of his business serves the Lord Jesus Christ by serving those who work for him. There are many, many ways to serve the Lord Jesus Christ. You see, serving the Lord doesn't mean just simply standing behind the pulpit. A man can stand behind the pulpit and gratify his own flesh, satisfy his own needs, and never serve God one single minute. Serving the Lord is giving yourself away to other people to the glory of God in their behalf in the name of Jesus Christ and by the power of the Holy Spirit. And the third requirement is sacrifice. Listen to what happens in this passage. Verse 20, and they immediately left the nets and followed him. Now, what did the net represent to Peter and Andrew? It represented their life. They've been fishing since they were kids. It represented their security. It represented their lifestyle. Peter was thinking about his family. Listen to what it says in the 22nd verse. James and John, and they immediately left the boats and what? Their father and followed him. Sometimes we look at the apostles and we say, well, I mean, after all, it was Jesus. But you just remember, my friend, we're 2,000 years on the other side of that call. And when Jesus said, follow me and I'll make you fishers of men. Peter didn't say, hey, wait a minute, hold it. What are the benefits? What's the salary? How much vacation do we get? What kind of allowances do we get? Where are we going to sleep at night? Where are we going to meet? How is this all going to end up? After all, I have a family. You're telling me to leave my security in these boats, in these nets? And here's my father's. You want me to just go off and leave my dad standing here mending the nets by himself? My friend, I can imagine when they walked off to follow the Lord Jesus Christ that James and John, the Bible says immediately they followed him. But that doesn't mean that as they walked down the beach following Jesus, that every once in a while they didn't turn back. And written indelibly upon their minds was their father standing there alone with the nets in his hand watching them leave. We know little about sacrifice in this country because we have such a society and such a level of living that on the one hand, we know little about sacrifice. On the other hand, there's some people who know a great deal about sacrifice. You see, we look around and we try to judge other people's sacrifice. We say, nobody around here is sacrificing. Everybody's well-dressed and they drive well, live well, eat well. Who's sacrificing anything? My friend, oftentimes we narrow down the requirements into things that are financial when that's such a meager part of real sacrifice. What have you ever laid down that really cost you emotionally in order to be obedient to Jesus? Was it a relationship? Was it something you really wanted badly, had worked for, slaved for? And when the time came, the prompting of the Holy Spirit said, do not do this. You see, a follower of Jesus is one who is willing to pay the price of sacrifice. Here's a man who takes his family, leaves the so-called good living of this country and goes to some foreign country, out in the jungle, translating an untranslatable, it appears certainly a non-translated language, and spends 20, 25 years of his life with his family, living with these people, learning how they live, listening to their noises and their sounds until finally he can put the gospel, just one gospel, Matthew, Mark, Luke, and John, in a written form after 25 years of investing his life and that of his family. And that's what sacrifice is all about. Let's get it closer to home. Here's a young man, young woman who are deeply in love with each other. God calls this young man to preach the gospel. And she says, hey, wait a minute. I didn't know that you were going to get, we're both Christians. I didn't know that you were going to be a preacher. I've got to think about this. And so in those crucial weeks when they're thinking and praying and asking, and he loves her dearly, and he believes that's what God, that she's the gal God wants for his life. He's convinced of that at that time. But God says, no, you must be willing to follow me. It's going to cost you her. I want to tell you something. The most miserable men I know today are men who are unwilling to sacrifice a relationship in order to follow the Lord Jesus Christ to preach the gospel. They chose to be disobedient to God with all the subtle rationalizations of Satan, and to get married to a woman who did not want any part of the ministry. And therefore, he turns his back on the call of Jesus Christ to invest his life in that which is eternal, and then commits himself oftentimes to making lots of money to atone for sin for which he will never get over, or serving in 7, 8, 9, 10 different areas in the church in order to quieten his never silent conscience that he's living in disobedience to the will of God. The most miserable men and women I know are those who have rejected the call of God, unwilling to pay the price, unwilling to sacrifice, to obey him, and are trying to live their lives outside the will of God, inside the will of God, and you cannot do both. So I want to say to all of you who are listening carefully, if God has said to you, lay it down. It doesn't make any difference if it's money, if it's relationships, if it's vocation, makes no difference what it is. If you don't lay it down, you will spend the rest of your life wondering what in the world God would have done with you had you been willing to obey him and to follow him. You declare yourself to be a follower of Jesus. If you are, my friend, is there anything too much to sacrifice for him? Look what he sacrificed for you. The fourth requirement is self-denial. Now, I want you to watch this, because this is where we have to get down to the hard, cold, solid spiritual facts about whether you and I are following Jesus Christ or are we not. And I want you to turn to Matthew chapter 16 for a moment. In the 16th chapter of Matthew, which begins with what Jesus said at Caesarea Philippi to his apostles, this is where he begins talking about suffering and dying. He doesn't talk about it to them, but until now. And listen to what he says to them. From that time, Jesus Christ began to show his disciples that he must go to Jerusalem and suffer many things from the elders and chief priests and scribes, and be killed and be raised up on the third day. Well, that really upset them. Listen, Peter took him aside and began to rebuke him, saying, God forbid it, Lord, this shall never happen to you. But he turned and said to Peter, get thee behind me, Satan. You're a stumbling block to me. You're not setting your mind on God's interest, but man's. Now, watch that. And the following. Then Jesus said to his disciples, if anyone wishes to come after me, let him deny himself and take up his cross and follow me. For whoever wishes to save his life shall lose it. But whoever loses his life for my sake shall find it. For what will a man be profited if he gains the whole world and forfeits his soul? Or what will a man give in exchange for his soul? Now, what did Jesus mean when he said, taking up the cross and following him? Let me tell you what it doesn't mean. It doesn't mean just because you get a big case of the flu for 2 weeks that you're just suffering for Jesus and that's your cross. No. Physical suffering of some disease or sickness is not bearing your cross. If you will read the New Testament, the only thing that cross-bearing ever implies is suffering for the cause of Jesus Christ. That is, because of your obedience to Jesus Christ, you suffer. That is cross-bearing. All this other stuff that we hang on the cross is just trappings. This is not what the Bible means. He said, take up your cross and follow me. Now when he said deny yourself, if you're not going to follow the Lord Jesus Christ, we must deny ourselves. Because you see, self in us can cut out its own track, mold its own pathway, and determine its own sense of direction. And here's what a lot of people are doing. They're deciding how they want to live. And what they ask is, how do I get my needs met? How do I pleasure myself in life? How do I get the most folks to like me and to accept me? How can I live what I believe is a full life? And once they determine what that is the direction they choose. To follow the Lord Jesus Christ means that I am willing to ask this question, Lord, what do you want to do with my life? How do you want me to invest this life which belongs to you? Where do you want me to go? What do you want me to do? This life is not mine, it's yours. I transfer total possession, total control, total use of spirit, soul, and body. Lord Jesus, what is it that you want? To deny myself means I am willing, listen, to lay down my plans, my goals, my ambitions, my desires, my pleasures, what I think will meet my needs and my desires in life, and to offer them as a sacrifice to the Lord Jesus Christ upon his altar to say, Lord, not I, but Christ Jesus living within me. I choose to follow you. No matter where it leads me, what I have to lay down, what I have to separate myself from, I choose to follow you. And my friend, most of us have played with that most of our Christian life. Several months ago when I began to think about following Jesus and what that really implied, I went away for a couple of days and just got along with the Lord and began to pray and ask the Lord, first of all, to search my heart. God, I don't want to preach this sermon, but first of all, you have sifted me through what you said, looking at every aspect of my life. And so we all have our own different ways of praying, and I sort of stretch out on a little pallet that I have. And so I was getting ready to get out and just say, okay, Lord, here I am. But for some reason, I couldn't get down there. I walked around the room, and I talked to the Lord, and I listened. And all of a sudden it dawned on me, Lord, are you trying to say that there's something in my life that hasn't been laid down? Is there something that I'm holding on to? Is there something you're trying to get my attention? It took me about 40 minutes before I could stretch out to say, okay, Lord, here it is. It's amazing how little subtle things creep into our life that we rationalize. And we think, well, nobody's perfect. That's not the issue. Jesus didn't say perfection, he said, follow me. To deny ourselves and to take up our cross means that self, that is the fleshly desires, the natural person, what you wanted, what you were like before you were saved, that is not in control of your life, but the Spirit of God is in control because you have issued him control of your life. Denial of self does not mean that I deny myself of this thing, that thing, and the other thing, though it may end up being part of that. But it means, in essence, that I am not going to live a life. My primary purpose, my pursuit in life, is not the satisfaction of my needs, the satisfaction of my desires, the satisfaction of my plans, But to deny myself and to take up my cross and follow Him means that I'm willing to say, Lord Jesus, I want Your plan, and I choose to suffer whatever is necessary in order to obey Your will for my life. I wonder how many of you are in a vocation because God led you there. I wonder if your giving is the result of the prompting of the Holy Spirit or something that you have figured was enough. I wonder if that relationship you have is of God or is it to gratify the flesh. My friend, are you a true follower of Jesus Christ? Are you willing to deny yourself of all that self desires to be gratified with in order to pursue a life that has eternal consequences? That is, you choose to walk the way of God, no matter what it means. For some, they've had to give up their job. They've had to change vocations. They've had to sever relationships. They've had to change their whole financial picture. It is amazing what happens when you and I begin to follow Him. Self-denial is a part of it. I believe Peter loved fishing. But it was one pleasure he had to give up. Oh, once in a while, he and Jesus and the rest of them would go fishing. But, I mean, it wasn't every day like he used to. I'm not going to say to you that when you become a Christian, God's going to take away everything that's enjoyable in life, because He's not. Whatever He tells you to lay down, I guarantee you He's going to replace it with something that will be much more fulfilling. Now, here's the satanic trap. Listen carefully. God has a direction for your life. And Satan, just at the perfect timing, interjects his plan. He always says, you can have this now. That's always his offer. If you want it now, this is where you can get it now. You can get your needs met. You can have pleasure in life. You can have a fulfilling life. This is the way to go. Jesus says, I want to tell you the truth. It's going to cost you to take this trip. But I'm going to give you everything you need. And I am going to personally design everything I send into your life that will perfectly fit you. I'm going to glorify my Father through your life. I'm going to make your life worthy and useful. You're not going to waste your life frivolously trying to meet needs, which I would have very easily met, only to find yourself at the end of the way disappointed, disillusioned, because you spent your life trying to get something that God intended you to give as you gave yourself away to others. Look at the two directions. One is a get, only to lose it all. And the other one is a give, only to receive it all. But watch this. Satan is very subtle. Just when you're about to choose the right path, he comes in to offer you a detour and a substitute for life at its best. The fifth requirement is suffering. These men suffered as they followed the Lord Jesus Christ. In fact, it is said of the Apostle Peter that he was crucified head downward, that is, upside down, because he chose, if they were going to crucify him, he did not feel worthy to be crucified in the same position as the Savior. Many of those who follow the Lord Jesus Christ suffered martyrdom. There are people today suffering martyrdom because of their willingness to follow the Lord Jesus Christ. There is suffering in following Him. There is a theology that's rampant today that's very deceitful, very subtle, very appealing to the flesh, but very, very non-biblical. And here's what it is. God doesn't want you sick. God wants you happy. God wants you well. God wants you to have everything you need. You name it. You claim it. You believe it. You got it. You have it. Now, that may be an extreme expression of it, but that's about the way it comes across. Isn't it interesting that Jesus talked about shame, suffering, death, sacrifice? Where do we get these two conflicting views that absolutely do not fit together? Name it and claim it. And Jesus talked about shame, suffering, and death because that's what this represents. You could have asked any Roman in that day, what does a cross mean? Ease, comfort, and pleasure? Shame, suffering, and death. Now, I want you to see how this goes together. Let's go back to John chapter 12 for a moment. You remember in this passage what he says? Verse 26 says, "If anyone serves me, let him follow me. And where I am, there shall my servant also be. If anyone serves me, the Father will honor him." Now watch this. To follow the Lord Jesus Christ requires serving him. If you and I are going to serve other people, we're going to have to suffer. Let me tell you why. Because bleeding is essential to blessing. That's just the principle. If you and I are going to be a blessing to other people, we must be willing to suffer. Look at the Apostle Paul. You know what Paul said? He said, "The two things I want to experience above all else in life, I want to know the Lord Jesus Christ in the fullness of his resurrection power. And secondly, I want to know the Lord Jesus Christ in the fellowship of his suffering." If you're going to be a blessing to someone else, my friend, you can just get ready to suffer, because serving is helping other people, getting under their load, encouraging them, helping them in time of need. Who are those that do that best? Those who've been there, those who've hurt, those who've suffered, those who've wept. And you see, sometimes we look around and say, "Well, I know so-and-so's living a Christian life and God's blessing them and they're not suffering." How do you know that? You see, you can't look in somebody else's face and tell what they're suffering on the inside. Jesus didn't walk around with a long face, but he suffered much criticism, much persecution before his crucifixion. But there was something about him that just drew the children. That's why I know that Jesus Christ's face was radiantly, beautifully appealing. There was something magnetic about it. What was it? It was his oneness with the Father that shone right through his eyes. You can't look at somebody's face and tell whether they're suffering or not. Those of us who are following the Lord Jesus Christ must be willing to suffer whatever God sends us through or allows in our life. And we must be wise enough to grab hold of every experience, look at it, analyze it, sift our life through it, sift it through our life and ask the question, what is God teaching me? And having learned the lesson now, how can I apply this to someone else's life? How can I be an encouragement to someone else? Suffering is a part of serving God. If you wanted ease, comfort, and pleasure, I want to tell you, you won't ever be worth much in the kingdom of God. Jesus said, "Follow me and I'll make you fishers of men." He says, "Follow me." And he says, "I want to tell you, foxes have holes. Birds of the air have nests, but the Son of Man has no place to lay his head." Does that mean that we'll always suffer the physical, the material? Not necessarily. You can be physically healthy all of your life and have every material thing you want and be mightily used of God, but only because in some other area of your life you are going to walk through the valley of suffering. It is absolutely essential to building saints, building character, and making the servant, listen, making the servant effective in service. Ease, comfort, and pleasure was never found on the cross. But shame, suffering, and death are always there. Are you a candidate to follow the Lord Jesus Christ? Are you willing to be sensitive to His Spirit and follow Him? Are you willing to serve Him? Are you willing to sacrifice for Him? To deny yourself? Are you willing to suffer for Him? Or are you just carving out your own little way over here? Going to get your needs met. Going to live your life of pleasure. Going to do your thing. And one of these days end up having never found what you were looking for in life. Because you see, you can't follow the inclinations of the flesh. You can't follow the allurements of the world. You can't follow the appeal of the world and follow Jesus at the same time. They go in opposite directions. Now, the least important part of this message is the third part, and that's the rewards. You say, "That's what I've been waiting for." You and Peter. Look, if you will, at the 19th chapter of Matthew. I'm sure Peter must have thought about this before now, but he finally gets around to asking Jesus about it. 19th chapter of Matthew. You remember that Jesus has just been talking to the rich young ruler? And Jesus said to him, if you want to follow me, you go sell your possessions, give it to the poor, and then follow me. And they began to talk about how hard it was for a rich man to get into heaven. And then Peter says, having no doubt looked at this young man with all of his riches coming to Jesus, Peter said, behold, that is, look, we've left everything and followed you. What then shall there be for us? Jesus said to them, truly I say to you that you who have followed me in the regeneration, when the Son of Man will sit in his glorious throne, you also shall sit upon 12 thrones judging the 12 tribes of Israel. Now, if he had just stopped at that, we'd have said, hey, what about us? So he said, and everyone who has left houses or brothers or sisters or fathers or mothers or children or farms for my name's sake shall receive many times as much and shall inherit eternal life. Did you know that you absolutely cannot follow the Lord Jesus Christ without being rewarded? You can't. Listen, some of it is the natural overflow of following Him. Some things God will send into your life, some relationships. Listen, the greatest reward of following the Lord Jesus Christ is not finances. You see, today we've got everything narrowed down if it's green and you can count it. The greatest rewards of following Jesus Christ are not things you can count, nor things that you can touch. Lying down in your bed at night and knowing, my friend, that you have walked with Jesus that day, that you have shared His truth, that you have encouraged someone, that your life that day has amounted to something that has eternal consequence. The loving relationship that you enjoy with the Savior, the peace that passes all understanding, the joy that overflows in your heart, the character God is building in your life, the acceptance you feel from Him, the faith that you have in Him, the confidence that you have in Him, the growth that you experience in your life. The rewards of following Jesus are innumerable. If you're one of those persons who's trying to count, now if I follow Jesus and do what He says, what's He going to cost me? I'll tell you a better question. Here's the better question. What am I going to be like if I follow Him? The next question is, what am I going to be like if I choose not to follow Him? Because when all the things are gone, the one thing that you cannot escape is what you are on the inside. You can't run from it no matter what. I know a lot of folks who'd like to take that trip back and start all over again, but as the years go by, you can't take a second back, let alone a year or a decade or a generation. And I want to ask you, my friend, more than likely, the vast majority of you have already declared that you're a follower of Jesus Christ. Would you say that your life is characterized by obedience to Him? That you attempt to yield to the promptings of the Holy Spirit in your life? That's your heart's desire, to be obedient to Him and to follow Him, and that your life would glorify Him and count for Him? Or are you meticulously trying to carve out your way, your plan, your relationships, your things, squeezing out of life every bit of pleasure you possibly can? I want to tell you that is a futile, endless, disappointing route. It'll never work, and you'll be sorry before you get to the end of the way. Jesus said, follow me. If you want life at its very best, and if you want eternal life, forever and ever. Lord Jesus, we thank You for Your forgiveness, that sometimes we make great boast when we've not thought about what we said. It is my prayer today in the precious Savior's name that every single one of us would be willing to reevaluate our commitment to see if we're really and truly following You. I pray for somebody to be saved today. Either they're watching or listening, or someone right here to say, yes, I'm trusting Christ as my Savior today. I want my life to count. Father, I pray in Jesus' name that every single one of us, if we have not dealt with it already, would be willing as we stand to our feet to commit ourselves, not here, but when we get home, to deal with whatever you surfaced in our life that's hindering our following you. Lord Jesus, I want to say to you, you're worthy of our following you. We praise you for being who you are. Thank you for leading us so gently, so lovingly, so carefully, so quietly, so profoundly, so powerfully, so beautifully, so eternally. It is our prayer that our lives will match your pattern. And it's in your name that we pray it.
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1: Today's scripture reading is Matthew chapter 7, verses 7 through 11. Jesus said, "Ask, and it will be given to you. Seek, and you will find. Knock, and it will be opened to you. For everyone who asks, receives. And he who seeks, finds. And to him who knocks, it will be opened. Or what man is there among you who, when his son asks for a loaf, will give him a stone? Or if he asks for a fish, he will not give him a snake, will he? If you then, being evil, know how to give good gifts to your children, how much more will your Father who is in heaven give what is good to those who ask him?"
2: One of God's most generous assurances to his children is found in today's passage. Not only are we granted permission to come to the Father with our requests, but he also promises to answer our prayers. However, you may be thinking, if this is true, why hasn't he given me what I asked for? The key to understanding this passage is verse 11. "If you then, being evil, know how to give good gifts to your children, how much more will your Father, who is in heaven, give what is good to those who ask him?" The God who made us is more keenly aware of our needs than we are. We may ask for what we perceive as good and necessary when it isn't truly in our best interest. But our Father gives what he knows is more beneficial. The qualities of Christ-like character are among his best gifts, and these develop through trials and testing. When it seems the Lord isn't answering your requests, remember that he's a loving Father, and consider what good gifts he is giving instead. Although it may take years to gain a godly perspective, in time you'll say, "Lord, you were right. Thank you for giving me exactly what I needed."
3: With a message from God's Word, here's Charles Stanley.
0: My friend, until now you've had no need of Christ in your life and no time for him. And somehow in your busy, very self-centered lifestyle, you've had no time, no need, and no real concern to have Christ in your life. Do you think that all this time that Jesus has just been passively ignoring you, that somehow since you don't care, he doesn't care? Well, that's not the case. Because every day of your life, since you were just a child, the Lord Jesus Christ has been personally pursuing you, giving you the opportunity, sending information your way, making it possible for you to understand the truth in order that you might be saved. You see, the very idea that God is just in heaven passively waiting for us to decide to do something is not scriptural. All through this Bible, God is taking the initiative in the salvation of man. All of us who are saved responded to his initiative. It isn't that we decided first, it's that he decided to save us, and then we chose to respond to his offer of forgiveness and cleansing from our sin. What does the Bible say? John 3:16 says, "He gave his only begotten Son that we might be saved." John 3:17 says, "He sent his only begotten Son to the world, not to condemn the world, but that through him we might be saved." And in the Great Commission, notice what Jesus didn't say. He said, not, now, if anyone comes across your path, you tell them about me. If by chance you have the opportunity of sharing about my resurrection, you tell them. No, he said, go ye therefore into all the world and preach the gospel. As you go, make disciples of all nations. This message of forgiveness must be preached in all the world as testimony of my resurrection. All through the Bible, it is the Lord Jesus Christ who is taking the initiative to save men. Now, my friend, you who having rejected him for years and years, I want to remind you of something. When you die, you're going to stand in the great white throne judgment, the Bible says, and you're going to have to give an account to this loving, forgiving, pursuing Christ, whom you have shut out of your life, whom you have ignored, whom you have rejected for years and years and years. And I want to ask you, what excuse do you think will be accepted when you are reminded that from a child, the Lord Jesus Christ pursued you, sought you, offered you, invited you, and you rejected him again and again, year after year, year after year, you said no to the loving, inviting Savior. My friend, you will be inexcusable. There will be nothing you can say that will make any difference before the one who is going to judge you, who will be this very same Christ whom you have rejected and ignored and refused all of these years. The Bible says that Jesus is a pursuing, seeking Savior who takes the initiative because he knows the consequences of your life here and now if you reject him, and he knows the ultimate consequences one of these days if you finally win at rejecting him, which means to lose for eternity. John in the book of Revelation, if you'll turn there in the third chapter, the Lord Jesus Christ is speaking to him, and he says to John, I want you to write to the seven churches of Asia Minor. And he comes to that seventh church, which is the church of Laodicea. And what John writes is what John is told to write by the person of Jesus Christ. And if you'll notice in this seventh chapter, beginning in verse 14, he says, and to the angel of the church in Laodicea write, the Amen, the faithful and the true witness, the beginning of the creation of God, says this. Verse 15, chapter 3 now. I know your deeds, that you're neither cold nor hot. I would that you were cold or hot, so because you're lukewarm and neither hot nor cold, I will spit you out of my mouth. Because you say, I'm rich and have become wealthy and have need of nothing. You do not know that you're wretched, miserable, and poor, and blind, and naked. I advise you to buy from me gold refined by fire, that you may become rich in white garments, that you may clothe yourself, and that the shame of your nakedness may not be revealed, and I salve to anoint your eyes that you may see. Those whom I love, I reprove and discipline. Be zealous, therefore, and repent. And then look at verse 20. Behold, I stand at the door and knock. If anyone hears my voice and opens the door, I will come into him and will dine with him and he with me. The 20th verse is what Jesus said to John the Beloved, banished to the Isle of Patmos, all alone on that island, suffering because of his faithfulness to Christ. He said, John, here's the way I want you to picture me to mankind. I want you to picture me standing before the door of the heart of every man and woman, before the life of every man and woman, with my hand raised, knocking on the door of their life, desirous to enter their life. And so in this 20th verse, John writes what Jesus told him. And what I want you to see in this single verse is that Jesus portrays himself as the seeking Savior. I want us to concentrate just on that one verse. And I want you to see the Lord Jesus Christ as he pictured himself to John. And he says, first of all, I want you to reveal me as the standing Savior. Listen, behold, look, he says, I stand at the door of your life. Now, when you think about the Lord Jesus Christ standing there, what do you think about? Well, maybe you think about Jesus of Bethlehem.
4: Maybe you think about Jesus in his long robe,

breast with a golden girdle. And his head and his hair were white like wool, like snow, and his eyes were like a flame of fire. And his feet were like burnished bronze when it has been caused to glow in the furnace. And his voice was like the sound of many waters. And in his right hand he held seven stars, and out of his mouth came a sharp two-edged sword. And his face was like the sun shining in its strength. And when I saw him, I fell at his feet as a dead man. And he laid his right hand upon me, saying, Do not be afraid. I am the first and the last, and the living one. And I was dead, and behold, I'm alive forevermore. And I have the keys of death and of Hades. My friend, the Lord Jesus Christ, the Savior, who stands before the life of every person, is not a meekly, weakly little somebody that some artist has pictured over in Nazareth somewhere, but he is the glorified, majestic, omnipotent, omniscient, just Christ who will one day judge all mankind. Today he's still saving men, but he saves them as the majestic, resurrected, glorified Christ. Jesus is saying in this passage that before the door of the life of every single person, Jesus stands there. And the Greek word there for stand, as is the word knock, implies something that is going on continuously. Behold, I stand. Behold, I knock. I keep on standing. I keep on knocking. That is, this isn't just some once in a while visit that the Lord Jesus Christ makes to the life of a lost person, but he stands there before the life of that person, patiently waiting for that one to respond to his offer to come into his life, cleanse him or her of their sins, and make their life different, and give them a whole new beginning. He says, Behold, I stand at the door of your life. I stand there at the door of your life, waiting to come in. Now, I want you to think about something. If any other religion in the world had come up with such a story as this, and this is not a story, but a revelation, what John heard and what he saw, if any other religion had written this, this is the way they would have written it. They would have pictured this, and you recall Holman, the artist, painted this picture of Jesus standing before a closed door, no latch on the outside, latch on the inside, holding a lantern symbolizing Jesus as the light of the world, and with his hand cocked up, knocking on that door. If any other artist had painted this picture of any other religion in the world, it wouldn't have been like that at all. But rather, it would have been like man standing before the door of heaven, latch on the inside, standing before the door of heaven, knocking to get in. But in the Christian faith, it isn't man pursuing God. It is Christ Jesus pursuing the unbeliever. It is Christ standing before the door of every man and every woman's life, seeking, waiting to get in. Now, it's interesting that all through the Bible, God makes this truth so clear. In the Garden of Eden, who did the sinning? Adam and Eve. Was it Adam and Eve having sinned against God? Did Adam say to Eve, hey, we got to find God. We got to do something about this in a hurry. No, the Bible says rather that it was the Lord God who came walking in the cool of the day, and he said, Adam, where art thou? It was God who sought Adam and Eve. And he didn't ask that question seeking information, but rather saying to them, Where art thou? In order that they may have the privilege and the opportunity of confessing their sin and their spiritual whereabouts. They had moved from the state of innocence, having been tried by the tree in the garden, and now having chosen to disobey God. It was God who sought out Adam and Eve. On the Damascus Road, Saul of Tarsus, having rejected the truth that he'd heard, having denied that Jesus Christ was the resurrected Messiah, on his way to jail, to persecute and to destroy those who followed Jesus Christ, the Bible says it was Christ Jesus pursuing Saul of Tarsus who knocked him off of his horse and revealed himself to Saul of Tarsus, and his response was, Lord, what wilt thou have me to do? Saul of Tarsus didn't pursue him. It was Jesus who pursued him.

0: pursue Him. And my friend, if you are saved, it's because you have responded. Listen, you have responded to the persistent, determined pursuit of the Son of God, Jesus, who loves you and knows that if you keep living the way you're living, you are sure to destroy your life. In the Great Commission, I want to go back to this again, and I'm going to say it again before this message is over. In the Great Commission, Jesus did not say to them before He ascended, "Now, if by chance somebody comes across your path, if by chance you run into an unbeliever, if by chance you have the opportunity of telling about Me, if one of these days somebody sits down and says, 'Hey, tell me about Jesus,' I want you to tell them what you know." He says, "No, as the Father hath sent Me, so send I you." Every single believer becomes, as you and I are walking in the Spirit and know the truth, we become the witness. We become the message of the gospel of Christ. We become the voice of God to the unbeliever. Every single one of us who stands or sits across the table or face to face with someone to share the truth of the gospel of Jesus Christ and the power of the Holy Spirit, we take the place of Christ in those moments to audibly present the truth of the gospel of Jesus to that person. He says, "I'm sending you forth with a message of forgiveness and repentance and faith to every single person on the face of this earth." The gospel of Jesus Christ was not offered passively. God does not respond to our rejection passively. He diligently, persistently, willfully pursues every single unbeliever because He knows the consequences of their sin, and He gave His only begotten Son that you and I may be able to present a message in confidence and assurance to that person that it isn't what they do, but it's what He's done, and their sins can be forgiven if they respond to the message of truth by faith in repentance toward Him. Jesus said to John, "I want you to reveal Me, John, as the standing, waiting Savior. John, I want you to reveal Me as the standing, waiting, knocking Savior." Now, why does the Lord Jesus Christ portray Himself as knocking on the door of the life of every single person? Because He wants to get in. That is an indication of His desire to get in. Not just stand there and hope one of these days you'll open the door, but He says, that's His way of getting our attention. Why does He stand there knocking? Well, He desires to come in. Secondly, He knocks because by knocking, it implies, listen, that He's willing to do more than just wait, that He's taking the initiative in coming into your life. There's a third reason He says, "Behold, I stand at the door and knock," because the implication is the door has been shut. Shut by the one on the inside, shut by the unbeliever, shutting the Lord Jesus Christ out of their life. Knocking on the door says, "I want to get in. You've shut me out." But standing there knocking on the door of your life, my friend, bears witness and testimony that the omnipotent Christ, who has all power to do all things, has limited His power when it comes to saving you to responding to your willingness to respond to His invitation to come into your life. That is, God will not force Himself upon you. The Lord Jesus Christ will not force Himself into your life. A person is not saved as a response to the omnipotent, unbearable, irresistible force of an omnipotent God, but rather to the responding to the loving, forgiving invitation of the Lord Jesus Christ, who's willing to come into your life. He says, "I stand knocking." Now, how does the Lord Jesus Christ knock upon the door of a person's heart? Well, why does anyone knock? Well, we knocked in order to get someone's attention. Now, before we had fancy doorbells that play all kinds of tunes and let you know that someone's at the door, there was a time when you went to someone's home and you wanted to go in, you knocked on the door. That was your way of getting attention that somebody was at the door. How does God knock on the door of a lost person's heart? My friend, He's knocked at the door of your life many times, but more than likely, you've been blinded by Satan. Your ears have been deafened, and you've not heard God knock at the door of your heart. You say, "Well, how does He knock?" Did you realize that one of the ways that he knocks on the door of your life is by blessing you with good things? You say, oh, but these things just happen in life. No, they don't. The Bible says, do you not know that the goodness of God is for the purpose of leading you to repentance? That God is good to you even in your rebellion, your disobedience to him, in order that you may recognize the love of God in your life? Do you not realize, my friend, that oftentimes those circumstances and situations in your life that are out of your control are God's ways of knocking at the door of your life? Sickness comes into your life and all of a sudden you're down. Death comes to a friend or a loved one and you can't do anything about it. You lose your job. Your financial situation collapses. You find yourself in a place of despair, loneliness, frustration, anxiety. You don't know which way to turn. Do you not realize that though God does not oftentimes send those things, he's always there to use them to get your attention, that the reason you're in the mess that you're in is because you have denied him his rightful place in your life as Savior and Lord? Do you not realize that that's God's way of getting your attention and helping you to understand that you're about to wreck your life? Listen, God throws roadblocks into our way in order to prevent us from destroying our life and running off the cliff. And so oftentimes, Satan will use those things and interpret them as accidents. Everybody has accidents. Things just happen. Don't give any religious meaning to these things that happen to anybody. And I want to tell you, my friend, that is God's way of knocking at the door of your heart to get your attention, because he knows if you keep going the direction you're going, you are going to wreck and ruin your life. And I wonder how many times already he's spoken. How many times already he's knocked at the door of your life to warn you, and you have ignored all of his pleas. Well, when you and I think about the Lord Jesus Christ standing at the door of our life and knocking, why don't we respond? And you see, I've heard so many people, and oftentimes these very words are what I hear. Somebody comes in for counsel and says, I don't know what in the world's happening in my life. Everything's falling apart. And then they just sort of paint for me the scenario, and it just is clear, crystal clear to me. God was knocking back here very gently. Then he knocked a little louder. And then he's knocking louder, and one disaster after the other, one failure after the other, one circumstance after the other, one situation after the other. God's way of doing what? Increasing the volume of his knock. But you know what? Somehow we don't pay it any heed. We don't hear it. You know why some people don't hear God knocking at the door of their life? Because you see, they're so tuned into the world. They have so yielded to the world's appeal, and they know the voice of the world. They hear the sounds of the world. They like the way it sounds. They fill their life with it. They walk in the house, they turn on the television. They walk in another room, they cut on the radio. They've got to have sound around them. They listen to all the advertisements, all the appeal. Their ears are being continuously bombarded with the sounds of the world. They're more comfortable that way because, you see, the silence of an empty room where it's quiet, God begins to knock at their door. That's why they go to the pill bottle. They go to drinking. Anything, everything to keep their, listen, to keep their life noisy enough that they won't be struggling over that knock that seems somehow to be consistently and persistently there. That is the Lord Jesus Christ lovingly, persistently pursuing you, my friend, lest you wreck and ruin your life. How does he knock? Why does he knock? Listen, behold, I stand at the door and knock. But why is it we don't answer? Sometimes we can't hear because we're so attuned to the world. Sometimes we're just so busy doing our thing and living our life and going our own way. We've got our own plans, our own goals and our dreams. It never even dawns on us that God may have a will and a purpose and a plan for our life, of which if we do not get in the center of it, we're going to wreck and ruin our life and hurt a lot of other people. Sometimes the reason people don't hear God knocking at the door of their heart is because they don't want to hear it. Absolutely don't want to hear it, and they have rejected and rejected and rejected and refused to listen. Sometimes they have been able to rationalize it away. Well, you know, everybody feels something. You know, everybody gets emotional at times. And so they rationalize it away as just being their circumstance or their situation. Or everybody has those moments they feel religious. I want to tell you, my friend, it is the same Christ who is going to judge you, who is standing at the door of your heart. And he says he's patiently waiting, standing there, rapping on the door of your heart. He will not always stand there. He will not always knock. But did you notice what else the Bible says that he was doing? Behold, I stand at the door and knock. If anyone hears my voice. It's interesting that Jesus is not just, he's not simply satisfied standing there waiting for you one day to somehow accidentally open the door. He's not even satisfied with rapping on the door of your life through circumstances and situations to get your attention. In those days, it was the custom when people visited that they, first of all, would knock on the door of a person's home and then they would call out and identify themselves. And don't you remember, many of us can, before there were all these fancy doorbells, when I was a kid growing up, you went to somebody's house, you knocked on the door and then you said, anybody home? This is Charles. You identified yourself. That's what they did. They would identify themselves. You know what Jesus is saying? He says, I love you so much. I am so concerned about your future. I am so concerned about the direction of your life, the condition of your life. Your roof is going to cave in. The sides are going to cave in. He says, I am so concerned. I'm not satisfied with just standing here and knocking. He begins to call out to us. Jesus Christ calls out to us. He speaks to our life. He speaks to our heart. How does he do it? He speaks through the Holy Spirit. He speaks through the testimony of your friend. He speaks through the Word of God. He speaks through a tape, through a book, through a magazine, through a gospel tract. God will speak in any way and every way possible. The Lord Jesus Christ has taken upon himself the initiative to pursue you and to convict you, to get your attention, to get you the truth of the gospel, lest you wreck and ruin your life in disobedience and rebellion against him. He says the Lord Jesus Christ calls out to us. What is it an indication of? It is an indication of his persistence, of his diligence, of his concern, of his love. And he calls in love. He calls in forgiveness. He calls in concern. Jesus isn't standing at the door of your life with an angry, wrathful look upon his face. But he's standing there in the spirit of loving forgiveness. He doesn't knock with some loud, vicious, antagonistic, hostile knock. But he knocks gently, lovingly, but persistently. He's not calling out as a warning, wrathful, full of hostility and anger because you've shut him out. But he's calling out to you in love, crying out to you to open the door of your life to him, lest you wreck and ruin it all. Here is the Lord Jesus Christ picturing himself to mankind. Here is God standing at the door of man, asking man to let him in. Because he's not going to force his way. All through the scriptures, the Lord Jesus Christ is pictured as seeking out. The Lord Jesus Christ has sought all of us out who are saved. And my friend, I wonder how many times he's knocked at your door, how long he stood there, and how often he's called through your friend. Maybe some friend of yours has borne witness, given witness and testimony of what Christ has done in their life. You just ignored that. You just said, I'm not interested. Do you not realize that when your friend bears witness to you of what Christ has done in their life, that is the voice of the living Christ speaking to you? Do you not understand when you watch the television and you hear anybody speaking the truth of the gospel of Christ according to the Word of God in the power of the Holy Spirit, do you not realize that's the voice of the loving Christ speaking to you, appealing to you, inviting you to open the door of your life lest you wreck and ruin your life? Do you not recognize, my friend, when you listen to a tape that is a piece of plastic, an audio cassette tape you shove into that cassette recorder in your automobile? Do you not realize that that tape, in that moment, on that tape comes the voice of the loving Christ seeking to stop you lest you wreck your life? Do you not understand when you pick up a magazine that has some Christian article in it? Someone hands you a tract, and here is the message of truth. Do you not understand that is a personal message from a loving, standing, waiting, diligent, forgiving Christ saying to you, open the door, let me in. Do you not realize, my friend, that to some degree God and all of His transcendent glory and honor beyond human comprehension has humbled Himself to stand at the door of a wicked, vile, rebellious, sensuous sinner and ask to be let in? When faster than you could bat your eye, He could absolutely annihilate you. You would no longer be in existence. There would be no memory of you whatsoever. And yet it is that same loving Christ, my friend, who stands and said to John, John, write me, picture me as standing before the life of the unbeliever, knocking, calling to come in. He says He's calling to come in. Now, He calls because, you see, He's not willing to accept our answer, no. He's calling because He's urgent. It's one thing to stand there. It's something else to knock. But then when He begins to call, it is the call of loving urgency. Now, don't wait too late. Open it up now. And you see, God calls, but He will not force the door. No latch on the outside. The latch is on the inside. You and I must choose to keep on shutting Him out. Or let Him in. And I want to ask you, how long have you shut Him out of your life? You say, well, I'm 40 years of age. Are you saved? No. Then you've shut Him out for 40 years. I'm 75 years of age. Are you saved? No. You've shut Him out for 75. You may be one of those rare persons listening who's already reached your 80s or your 90s. And for some reason, you've never felt any need or believed you had no need of Christ. I want to remind you again that when you stand in the judgment, the great white throne judgment, you will face a loving, living, crucified, resurrected Savior who pursued you, sought you, stood before the door of your life, rapped upon the door of your life, and cried out to you to let Him in, and you will have rejected Him some 80, 90 years. I want to tell you, my friend, you will be separated eternally from God by your own rebellious choice to live without Him. He says He calls out to us. And then notice how John ends this up. He says that Jesus said, and I will come to him and will dine with him and he with me. That is, He says, John, paint me as the standing, waiting, knocking, calling, promising Savior. He says, because I promise this, that if you will open the door of your heart, I will come in. Listen to what Jesus didn't say. He didn't say, if any man hear my voice, clean up his house, put everything in order, make everything right, and open the door, I will come in. No, He said, if any man hear my voice and open the door, I will come into him and sup with him. Now, what He was doing is picturing for those people the Lord Jesus Christ coming in, sitting down at the table, and having dinner in a casual, friendly, inviting way. Here's the difference. Jesus never comes into your life and mine as a visitor, as a guest. He comes in, my friend, to live forever, to make Himself at home. And here's what He does when He comes in. The first thing He does is to forgive you of your sins. He cleans up your life. That means that He forever and ever deals with your past guilt, your past sin, your past penalty. He wipes it all away. He offers you a brand new beginning, a brand new life called the new birth. He replaces the darkness of your life with light. He's the light of the world. He promises to meet every need in your life because He says, I'm the bread of life, I'm the water of life, I am life. There is not anything that you'll ever need that Jesus Christ will not provide. All of your life you've been living in that house, in the darkness, having been deceived by the devil, having been blinded by him, deafened by the sounds of the world, looking for happiness and peace and joy, trying to find fulfillment, trying to fill this loneliness in your life. And I want to tell you, when He comes in, He satisfies every longing you've ever had. Why do you keep shutting him out? Why do you keep rejecting him? All he offers to you is everything your heart desires. Loving you, forgiving you, cleansing you, offering you a new beginning. That's his offer to you. He will change your life. The Bible says he will write your name in the Lamb's Book of Life. That is, the moment you invite him into your life, the Bible says you're saved by the grace of God. It isn't what you do. What you and I do is to respond to his offer. Now listen to what he says in this verse. Behold, I stand at the door and knock. If anyone hear my voice, my cry to them to open. If anyone hear my voice and open the door, I will come in. Man has a responsibility. All the initiative is God's initiative. But there comes a response. And that is, he says, first of all, if any man hear my voice and open the door. What does that say? If I hear his voice, if I believe what he says and open the door of my life, he says, I'm willing to come in. Man's response is to listen. Man's response is to believe. Man's response is to repent of his sin. And man's response is to receive the Lord Jesus Christ into his life, to become not only his Savior and his Lord, but also his life. All through the Bible, God is pursuing us. Now listen to me very carefully. You say, well, I'm just a teenager. And so one of these days, I plan to do that. I want to remind you of something very important. That the vast majority of people who are saved, when I say vast majority, I'm talking about somewhere probably in the 80% or higher. The vast majority of people who are saved by the time they're 16 years of age. After that, the percentage takes a nosedive. You realize that after you reach the age of 70, your chances of receiving Jesus Christ as your Savior are less than 1 in 1,000,000. You say, are you telling me that Jesus won't save me after I'm 70? No, but I'm telling you this. You think about it. If I can picture it this way. Year after year goes by and you leave the door of your life closed to the things of God and to the Lord Jesus Christ. After a while, as life passes by, the old hinges get a little rusty. The door gets a little warped. And it sticks in places. It's not as easy to open the door that's been closed for 70 years as it is one that has been closed only for a short period of time. You see, here's what happens, my friend. Your rebellion, your indifference, your resistance to the pleas of God results in the hardness of your heart. It's like the hinges on the door rusting shut. No, it's not that you can't be saved. It's not that Jesus won't forgive you. It's not that he won't clean up your life at 60, 70, 80. But I'm telling you that the hard, cold facts are the longer you wait, the more difficult it's going to be. One of these days you're going to your deathbed. If you should be so fortunate as to die with warning. You could be killed in an automobile accident just like that with no warning. You say, but I'm going to tell God I intended to. It'll be too late. He will not always stand. He will not always wait. He will not always knock. He will not always call. He will not always offer the promise. The invitation one day will come to an end. When is it going to come to an end in your life? I don't know that, but I do know this. That in the life of every single person, there is a line somewhere. When Jesus Christ will have stood there for his last moment, he will have knocked for the last time. He will have made his last plea. He will have offered his promise for the last time. And after that, it's all over. You say, well, how do I know when that's going to be in my life? I don't know that. Nobody knows that. You don't know that. But there will come a time when you will hear the gospel for the last time. You will feel the tug of the Spirit for the last time. And then comes death. Or then you will reach a stage in your life where your persistent, diligent, consistent rejection and refusal and denial of all you've heard, all you've seen and all you've felt Well, my friend, turn your early childhood, tender, pliable, moldable life into solid, hardened concrete. And you'll have no desire to be saved by the grace of God. It is a very foolish man or woman or young person who denies the Lord Jesus Christ, who is going to give you everything your heart desires that fits into His will for your life, satisfy your every need. You can spend all of your life, teenager, fighting against God, resisting Him, turning your back upon Him, and trying to find the things in life that satisfy you. And I want to tell you, they're not out there. There are a lot of kicks, but they all have a kick back to them. There are a lot of pathways, but every single one of them has a dead end. There are many trails, but they all fall off into eternity. There's only one person and one experience that can meet what you're looking for, and I can tell you who that is. It is Jesus Christ, crucified for your sins, resurrected, seated at the Father's right hand, and now, at this very moment, through my voice, knocking at the door of your heart, speaking to you through this preacher, saying to you, won't you let me come in? Won't you let me forgive you of your sins? Won't you let me change your life? Won't you let me spend eternity with you and you with me? If there were any other way, I would tell you, there is no other way. And my friend, here's the question. Today, you can't avoid it. It's too late. You heard too much. Now, what I want to ask is this. In these next few moments, what are you going to do and how are you going to respond to the standing, waiting, knocking, calling, promising Christ before whom one day you will stand as your judge? The wisest thing to do is to ask the Lord Jesus Christ to forgive you of your sins. Tell Him that you're repenting of your sins and that you're receiving Him. You're inviting Him into your life right now. And you can do that as I begin this prayer. Would you pray this prayer to Him after me, inviting Him into your life right now? Lord Jesus, I've kept you out of my life long enough. I confess that I have been rebellious, indifferent, self-centered, and sinful. I'm asking you to forgive me of my sins. I repent of my sin here and now. Lord Jesus, I receive you as my personal Savior. I invite you into my life forever, right now. Now, Father, thank you for hearing all the prayers that have been prayed. Thank you for the forgiveness of their sin, the cleansing of their life, and entering their life in such a fashion it will never be the same again. I want to pray for those who are listening and those who are here, Father. Pray for those who are here who need to be saved, to step out and walk down this aisle, that a counselor may share with them. Somebody who's struggling, who needs help. Grant them the freedom to come today is my prayer in Jesus' name. Amen.
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0: Do you remember the last time you found yourself facing a very strong, appealing temptation? Something you either really wanted to do, something you wanted badly, or maybe something you knew you should not do, and yet there you were. What did you do? Did you just simply walk away and say no to temptation? Or did you find yourself in debate with yourself, trying to decide, well, what should I do, what should I not do, and begin to rationalize this, and then finally you just decided, this temptation is too strong, and therefore I'm just going to go ahead and yield and just not fret about it.
3: Is that what you did? Well, do you realize what was happening at that moment in your life? You see, if you and I don't realize what's really going on when we face these situations and circumstances, what happens is they just keep on reoccurring, and we keep on responding in the very same way. And that same way is a way of defeat. That's not what you want for your life. It isn't what God wants, and it's not necessary. But if you don't understand what's happening, then you find yourself doing the same thing over and over and over again because you don't realize there's something behind it all. What I want to talk about in this message is simply this, a satanic attack. That is, Satan's attacks upon us. And listen, he does attack us in more ways than one, in many ways. And so what I'd like to do in this message is this. I want us to examine from Scripture his strategy. That is, what is he up to? How does he do this? What causes me to keep on failing and falling and yielding? Why can't I walk away? And I think if you'll understand his strategy, how he works in your life, individually, personally, you'll find yourself being more victorious. So I want you to turn, if you will, to Ephesians chapter 6. And I want us to read verses 10 through 12. Beginning in verse 10 of Ephesians 6. Finally, be strong in the Lord and in the strength of his might. Put on the full armor of God so that you will be able to stand firm against the schemes of the devil. For our struggle is not against flesh and blood, but against the rulers, against the powers, against the world forces of this darkness, against the spiritual forces of wickedness in heavenly places. Now, there's one phrase I want you to notice here. When he says, stand firm against the schemes of the devil, what is he talking about? His tactics, his strategy. That is, his methods of defeating us. Because the things that happen to us don't just happen. There is a strategy. There is a scheme. There is manipulation. There are methods behind what happens to us. When we begin to understand that, then we begin to understand how to respond in the proper fashion and have the strength and the will to do it. So let's begin by simply defining what is a satanic attack. A satanic attack is simply this. A deliberate, willful assault by Satan upon an individual for the purpose of bringing that person harm. Harm in their spirit, harm in their soul, or harm in their body, or all three. It is a willful, determined assault upon a person by Satan in order to bring harm to their body, their soul, their spirit, or all three. Now, what is Satan's objective in this, in your life and mine? Well, there are four objectives. Number one, to draw us away from God. That's always one of his objectives. A second one is this, and that is to cause us to be thwarted in God's purpose in our life. That is, he desires to thwart God's purpose, his will and plan for our life. And so what he does is he gets us off track, out of the will of God. A third objective here is simply this, and that is that he would rather deny God of his rightful glory and honor as a result of our living a life of obedience. And the fourth objective is simply to destroy us. So think about it. Here's Satan's attack upon us, to draw us away from God, thwart God's purpose in our life, deny God of his glory and honor and praise that belongs to him, and then ultimately to destroy us. So you and I have an enemy. That enemy is real. Somebody says, well, I don't believe in the devil. Satan loves to hear that. Because if you don't believe in him, you'll never figure out what in the world's going on, why it's going on, or how to conquer this particular issue or area of your life. So when we think about Satan's strategy, I want to think about it in this light. It's very clear from Scripture that whatever Satan is doing is working. Now let's go all the way back from the very beginning. Somebody says, well, how did Satan work in the Old Testament? Look in the very first chapter, second chapter, third chapter of the Bible, God's creation, how he created man, and then all of a sudden, here man is confronted with Satan. And you see exactly how he operated, his strategy, his tactics, how subtle and deceptive he was, what a liar he was, and yet it worked. You go through the Old Testament, you find what? You find Satan using the same old tactics, the same old measures, over and over and over again. Get in the New Testament, what do you find? He's doing the very same thing, using the very same tactics, same kind of deception. Why hasn't he changed? Why should he change? It's been working for hundreds and thousands of years. And the truth is, if you and I are honest, it still works, and it works on us unless we know how to deal with it. So what are his tactics? What are his measures? How does he work all this in such a way that we find ourselves as devoted as we are to Jesus Christ? Once in a while, we find Satan doing what? Slipping up on our blind side. The next thing we know, we've yielded to something in our life that does not belong there. So when you think about that, and I think also the fact that here is Adam and Eve, for example, here they are in the garden, absolute perfect environment. They are sinless. Everything around them is perfect. And what happens? They yield. And that is, God said, don't touch the fruit and don't eat of the fruit. And they did both. And so you say, well, this is a whole different culture today. This is thousands of years later. Does he use the same tactics? Absolutely. And as we go through the scriptures and see what the Bible says, you'll understand, as you look at your own life, recall and think about how you have been defeated at times, exactly what his strategy was and how he defeated you. If you want to be victorious over sin in your life, you want to be able to conquer those things in your life that have harassed you for years and years and years, if you listen carefully, and not just listen, but take some notes, if you don't write this down, I guarantee you he'll steal it from your mind. He is a master at that. Whenever God brings something to your mind and heart that's important, if you don't write it down, I guarantee you, if you're not careful, you're going to lose it for good, because Satan is a stealer of the truth, because he works in the mind. This is where he works primarily. So when we think about his strategy, I think about the fact that Paul issues us a very strong warning. Go back to 2 Corinthians chapter 11 for a moment and listen to what he said to the Corinthians. And I want to turn to two or three passages in this book. 2 Corinthians chapter 11. Now let me say this. If you're a father or a mother or maybe a single mother, I want to encourage you to jot down what we're talking about today, because your children need it. Listen, they're not going to get it at school. Most of the time they don't go to Sunday school. Who's going to instruct them? Who's going to teach them how to deal with their primary enemy, who is Satan? And we said here is his objective. His objective is to do what? Draw your children away from God, thwart God's purpose in their life very early, deny God of his glory and honor as a result of their obedience, and ultimately to destroy them. And we see it happening all over the place. If you don't instruct your children, you don't guide them, you don't show them what's really happening and how they're to feel and how to respond in temptation, then who's going to train them? And let's face it, most of us adults would have to admit, if you and I were growing up today and we were 13, 16, 18, or 12, or whatever it might be, in this world of absolute passion, sensuality, immorality, violence, lack of truth, compromise, corruption, where would you and I be today if we were growing up in the same age they grew up in? None of us know if we would have survived or not. Very important you teach and train your children with the truth. Now listen, when you think about what Paul said, he was encouraging these Corinthians here at first. And then here's what he says in verse 3 of this 11th chapter. He says, but I'm afraid that as the serpent deceived Eve by his craftiness, that is by his deception, his clever shrewdness, he says, deceived Eve by his craftiness, your minds will be led astray from the simplicity and purity of devotion to Christ. Now look at this. Craftiness, deception, and seduction. That's what these three words mean. Listen, deceived. That is, you're deceived when you're caused to believe or made to believe that something is true, which is not true. Craftiness, that is the shrewd, manipulative way he comes at us. Led astray, to be seduced, to be taken away from what is right. He says, I fear for you, Corinthians, that if you're not careful, if you don't know the truth and exercise it, just like the serpent deceived Eve with his craftiness of your minds, your mind will be led astray from the simplicity and purity of devotion to Christ. That is, he was warning them because he knew exactly what they were facing. And I think all of us have to be warned. Because you see, where does Satan begin his work? Satan always comes to us in temptation in our mind. It's not in our eyes or in our hands, our feet, or whatever, our lips, or whatever it might be. Those may be instruments, but where does it begin? It begins in your mind, what you think. And so as a result of the way we think, our feet or our actions or our hands or our eyes are going to follow. Always begins in the mind. Because in our mind we remember. In our mind we acknowledge, we have knowledge, we understand with our mind. We make decisions based on what we're thinking. So therefore, Satan knows that his playground, his battleground in your life and mine is in our mind. That's Satan's battleground. This is where he works. And while we may look at other parts of our body and say, well, this is important, that's important, I'll do this, that, and the other, the issue is right here. How do I think? If I think there is no devil, let me just remind you of this. If there were no devil, do you think Paul would have said, as the serpent deceived Eve? That says to me that certainly Paul believed the scripture as we have it today in Genesis chapter 3. If he did not believe there was a devil, then you can't believe Paul. If Jesus didn't, if there is no devil, what was Jesus talking about when he was talking about being tempted by Satan? So the truth is there is a devil. He loves for people not to believe in him. Because listen, the enemy always wants to be camouflaged and covered. The enemy always wants to walk in the shadows unseen, unnoticed, and undetected. We have an enemy. We're in a warfare. We talk about wars all over the globe. We talk about wars in Europe and South America and this, that, and the other, and so forth, and all kind of skirmishes and terrorists and so forth. You know what? Every single one of us faces a war every day. We war with Satan. Most people don't even realize what's going on because they think this is just life and this is the way life is. And so everybody's tempted and everybody's tried, and so everybody fails. And as cultures move and change and ideas change, then we all just sort of find ourselves, no, that's not the way it is. We have a specific enemy who is very specific in the way he approaches you and me. Our mind is his battleground. And it's very important that you and I understand that, because that is part of the way he operates. So he said to them, be careful. He said, I'm afraid here's what's going to happen. Just as he worked on Eve and defeated her, he's going to work on you the same way, with his craftiness, his deception, and his seduction. Now, I want you to turn back, if you will, to 2 Corinthians chapter 10 for a moment. Look, if you will, in verses 4 and 5, because again, he brings up this whole issue of warfare and deception and what we have to deal with when we face temptation over and over and over again. Here's what he says in verse 4 of chapter 10. For the weapons of our warfare, which simply says we are in war and we do have weapons, are not of the flesh, that is of ourself, but divinely powerful, that is, our weapons against Satan are divinely powerful. It's the supernatural power of God working within us. He says, for the destruction of fortresses, that is, strongholds. Now, what does he mean by that? That if, watch this carefully, if Satan can tempt you and cause you to be defeated in a specific area, he's going to come back to that area over and over and over again, which says if he can set up a stronghold in your life, it may be a toehold to begin with, a foothold, and then a stronghold. Here's what he's going to do. When he wants to get at you, he's coming back at the same place. This is why we find ourselves sometimes in an area of our life that is an area of weakness, and we think, well, why does Satan come at me at this point, and why is it I fail in this same situation every time? Why? Because Satan has found a toehold. He established a foothold and now a stronghold, and he knows that in certain situations, we're going to talk about in a moment, certain times, at a certain time in your life, at a moment when he wants to get to you, he knows exactly where to go to. And so he says here, the weapons of our warfare are not of the flesh, but divinely powerful for the destruction of fortresses. We are destroying speculations. Listen to this. We're destroying speculations and every lofty thing raised up against the knowledge of God. We're taking these thoughts captive to the obedience of Christ. He says, you and I are responsible, listen, for taking control of our thinking. Because our thinking is where Satan has, that's the battleground between us and the devil. And so therefore we have to control our thinking. We have to deal with our thinking. We have to bring these thoughts under the control of our Lord Jesus Christ, taking every thought captive to what? Captive to the obedience of Christ. When our thinking goes astray, what happens? We're headed for trouble. Satan knows exactly how to get us thinking the wrong thing in order to get us to do what? To do the very wrong thing. So here is a second warning that he gives us here that we need to take note of. Then I want you to notice also, for example, that he warns us back in 2 Corinthians chapter 4. Look at that for a moment. Sometimes we wonder why people act the way they act. Why do people do what they do? We look at people who are not Christians and people who profess no Christianity, no Christ, no Bible, no religion, nothing. We say, well, why do they act the way they do? Well, here's the answer right here. 2 Corinthians chapter 4, listen to what he says. He says in verse 3 that if our gospel is veiled, that is hidden, it is veiled to those who are perishing, that is those who are lost, they don't understand it. In whose case, speaking of the lost, the god of this world, who is Satan, has blinded the what? The minds of the unbelieving so that they may not see the light of the gospel of the glory of Christ, who is the image of God. Do you know how Satan keeps the unbeliever in their unbelief? Do you know how he causes people to do things that you and I, to us, are absolutely ridiculous? And we think, how in anybody could anybody in their right mind think about wrecking and ruining their life in that way? Why? I'll tell you why. Because he's blinded their minds. Well, how does he do that? I'm going to show you in a few moments when we talk about the specific acts of strategy which he utilizes in a person's life. It is very well designed. Listen, it is designed to defeat us. He keeps the unbeliever in their unbelief by blinding their minds to the truth of the gospel. The devil hates the word of God. Oftentimes the unbeliever hates the word of God. And oftentimes the believer struggles with the word of God because God's word is here to keep us clean and pure and holy and righteous before him. And Satan will do anything in the world he can to get you to doubt this book, to doubt his existence, and to cause you to be blinded to the truth. As long as you're blind to the truth, you're not going to walk in it. Jesus said, what is it that sets a man or woman free? He says, it is the truth that sets us free. If Satan can blind your mind to the truth, he has you captive. And this is the reason that people can be so adamant against Christianity and so adamant against Christians and against the church and against the Bible. Why? Because Satan has them blinded. If you and I were blinded from the truth, no matter who we are, it would be interesting to know what we would think and how we would be responding and how we would act. The truth of the Word of God is the light of the gospel shining in the heart of a person. Doing what? Revealing to them who God is, what they're like, their need of Christ, and what the cross is all about. As long as the devil can keep you blind to that, as long as he can convince you that there is no such thing as a Satan, a devil, as long as he can convince you that everybody's going to be all right, that there's a loving God in heaven, everybody's going to get there one way or the other, that's just one way and we're all going to be there, all religions are the same, all are equal, all this, all that, all lies. That's the way Satan operates. Why? It all sounds good, but it's all untruth. So, when you look at how he operates, very important, very interesting, because it isn't something that just happens, it is something so very well planned. Every temptation is presented to the mind. Every single one, all begins right here. That's why he says we must bring our thoughts captive. That is, we must control the way we think. Now, if you're an unbeliever, you've got to do it in your own strength, and sometimes you can't, probably most of the time you can. You can control some things you think. But when it comes to strong temptation, your tendency is going to rationalize your behavior to the point that you can say it's okay. You say everybody does it. It's a new culture. It's a new day. The Bible's antiquated. You can think all kind of things, all of which indicate the blindness of your mind and heart to the truth. But that's the way Satan, that's the way he operates. And so we have to guard our thinking. Now, let's analyze this whole issue of his strategy. What is, when we think about it, what is Satan's strategy? Because these things don't just happen, well, suddenly I fell into temptation here, or I'm tested over here, tried over here. There is a very clear design. And if you are wise, you will not listen to this message without writing down what I'm about to tell you. Because listen, you're going to be defeated. He's a master at it. And I'm going to show you, he's a master at it. He knows exactly how to defeat us. He defeated Adam and Eve in a perfect garden. He defeated Abraham. You can just go all the way through. David, you go through the scriptures. The saints of God defeated them one after the other, over and over and over again. We will live in defeat if we don't understand Satan's strategy and his objective to destroy us. That's what he wants to destroy. Listen, if you're saved, he can't destroy you. But he can certainly destroy your testimony, your witness, and your usefulness for God. That's why you and I have to be very careful in the life that we live and the environment in which we live. So what is his strategy? Well, the first thing is this. Very simple, but very, very important. That is, he directs our attention to a specific need or desire. There's some things that Satan is not going to tempt you with because he knows that you have no desire and no need in that area. But he knows what our needs are, what our desires are. Somebody says, well, is Satan omniscient? No, he's not. He doesn't know everything, but he knows just enough. You say, well, how does he learn about me? All Satan has to do is watch how you live. And so he knows our weaknesses, and he knows that there are times in our life when we are weaker than others, and he knows the area of our weakness. So how does he tempt? That is something very specific, usually a need or desire. And let's look, for example, at two examples here. And let's take Eve, first of all. You remember what he said to her? He said, Eve, that tree in the midst of the garden, the one that you can know what God's like. In fact, you'll sort of be equal to God. That is, you'll know the same knowledge that he knows, the difference between good and evil. Now, Eve had three natural, God-given desires. A desire for beauty, which it must have been one of the most beautiful trees. A desire for knowledge, to be like God. And certainly a natural appetite, whatever this fruit was, to satisfy her physical appetites. All of us have the same. We have a desire for beauty. We love things that satisfy, or we like, or we are pleased with things that satisfy us physically, whatever we may eat. Then we have a desire for knowledge. And that desire for knowledge can get you in deep trouble. Somebody says, well, I'll be able to help other people if I experience everything. Oh, listen, that's one of Satan's big lies. He's a big liar. And if you think in order to help other people, you have to experience all the sin there is in life, you're totally mistaken, misled, and deceived already. So he goes after something specific. Now watch what he does. This is very careful. What Satan does is to get us to want something that we want in order to give us something that he wants us to have. Which, of course, oftentimes, once we get it, we wish we'd never had it. He will lead you and tempt you with something that you need, or something sometimes you think you need. And what he's after is to get you to have what you want in order to give you what he wants you to have, remembering his objectives, draw you away from God, thwart God's purpose, deny God his glory, and ultimately destroy you. That's the way he operates. And here's what he does. Think about this. He will get you to focusing on something you don't have. And you know what that does? He knows if he can get you focused on something you don't have, you won't think about all the things you do have. Now, you think about this for a moment. How often, this is the way Satan tempts us. He gets us to, he brings us to the point of bracketing out everything else around us and pinpointing one particular desire or need we have. And what happens? We get so caught up in that need, so desirous of that, such a strong feeling about that, we forget all the wonderful things that God has around us that he's provided. But you know what? That's his strategy. Narrow your thinking. Pinpoint your thinking. Your need, your desire at this moment. What do you feel like you desire at this moment? What do you think you just absolutely must have right now? And what you'll notice also, he's always in the now business. Satan's not always in the future business. He's always in the now business. You know why? Because he doesn't want you thinking about future consequences. Under no condition. Just think about what you want now. What do you need now? What do you desire now? Forget tomorrow. Forget next month. For next year. Forget the consequences. He covers those well. He never brings those up. He never says to an alcoholic who gets in their automobile, you know what? You could have an accident, killed somebody else. Innocent people. He doesn't bring that up. Drink till you're full. And you could take every single sin. Nowhere in the Bible does it tell us that Satan's warning people about future consequences of today's actions and thoughts. That's the way he operates. And he always, listen, he narrows it down because what he wants us to do, he wants us directed toward what? Toward one single need, one single desire that we have, so that what happens is we forget the rest. So with Eve, he said, you want to be like God? Well, think about this. That's a pretty fantastic question. If somebody asked me, would I like to be like God? Would I like to have the same knowledge God has? Yes. But what would it cost you? What did he say to Jesus? Here's Jesus been fasting 40 days and had nothing to eat, and he was hungry and tired. What does Satan say to him? He says, bread.

And you look, think back in your life, what does Satan tempt you with most often? And isn't it something that has to do with some need you feel? Some desire that you have in your life? That's the way he operated on Jesus. That's the way he operates continually. Now, second strategy I want you to jot down is this. And that is that Satan chooses his time. There are times when you and I are the most vulnerable to satanic attacks. There are times when it won't work. There are times when it will work. Satan knows when you and I are the most vulnerable to sin. He knows those moments when you and I are the most likely to say yes. He knows those times when we will begin to rationalize and legitimize what we're about to do. He knows those times when we wouldn't, when we stand firm and strong. He knows those times it's best not to attack us because that's not the right time. Isn't it strange how he does it? Sometimes it is after you have had some awesome spiritual experience. You've been with the Lord, or you've been to church, or been in a revival meeting, and God's done some awesome work in your life, and you're praising the Lord, and what happens is you're prone to let down a little bit. He's going to sneak up on your blind side. Listen, you can be on your knees. You think Satan's 5,000 miles away because you're praying? I guarantee you he's right there. He'll do anything in his power to get your mind off what you're doing, because his goal is to defeat you, to destroy you ultimately, thwart God's purpose in your life, deny God his glory. He knows exactly the right timing. So do you remember that word I've given you over and over again? And let's see how many of you remember it. And because somebody's always bringing up, I meet people everywhere. In the airport you mentioned, they'll say, you remember that word you gave us? So let's see how many of you remember. What's the word? Halt. How do you spell halt? H-A-L-T. So you don't get to H, what? Hungry. You don't let yourself get to A, angry. You don't let yourself get to L, lonely. And you don't let yourself get to T, tired. You say, well, now what's that got to do with temptation? Well, just think about it. When you get too hungry, you feel weak. How does that weakness affect you? It's amazing. It affects different people different ways. Don't get too angry. If you have any smarts at all, you will not make a decision when you're angry. 99.9% of the time, it's going to be a wrong decision, making out of the wrong motive. So watch out when you get angry. Don't get too lonely. You get lonely, what happens? You start looking or thinking or imagining or whatever it might be. You don't get too tired. Why? Because when you get weary, physically weary, you are more vulnerable when you're tired, when you're lonely, when you're angry, and when you're hungry. He knows exactly when to hit us. And I think about people, for example, who live alone, and oftentimes they come home in the afternoon or the evening or whatever it might be, and there they are all alone. One of the things you should be wise enough not to do is to sit down and watch some program on the television that has to do with people who are trying to satisfy their emptiness, their flesh, and their loneliness with somebody else. All that will do is create something within you. Satan knows, listen, if he can get you looking at, thinking about, or trying to manipulate some circumstance in your life, he's going to defeat you. Listen, this is a very smart tactic on his part. Because you see, in any warfare, timing is very important. And one of the interesting things about studying warfare is that you'll discover that sometimes so much would hinge on just a matter of a few hours or an hour, or sometimes minutes and sometimes seconds. Satan knows when you're at your lowest moment. He knows when you're the strongest. He knows when not to hit you. He knows exactly when to attack you. And what you have to ask is, do I know those moments? Do you know those weakest moments in your life? You say, well, how will I find out? Well, take a little inventory of your life, for example. As you think about when you're the most temptable in some situation in your life, ask yourself this question. When I get in that position, what's going on around me? What's my environment like? Is it when I have not eaten for a while? Or is it that when I'm angry because I've been mistreated or criticized or gossiped about? Is it when I'm just feeling lonely? You may not even be alone, but you can feel lonely in a crowd. Is that when he hits you the strongest?

0: Just when you are physically tired and weary, watch this. You can serve the Lord God with all of your heart. And one of the dangers every pastor and every person who serves God has to watch out for is this. Just simply because you serve the Lord doesn't mean that you're immune to Satan's attacks. The more effective you are, the more obedient you are, the holier your walk before God, I guarantee you, Satan mounts his most vicious attacks because he wants to bring you down. He wants to divert God's purpose and plan for your life, whatever he can do. So Satan's timing is very important to him. It's very important to us. We need to look at our lives and see, what should I avoid? What should I be careful about? What's the environment in which I am the most susceptible to a satanic defeat? And whatever it is, it needs to be corrected. And you see, nobody else can correct it but you. But you need to examine that. And you may sit here and listen to this message and say, well, I'll think about it. I'm telling you, you're going to get defeated. You're going to get whipped because you're dealing with a master, listen, a master technician when it comes to defeating God's people and the unbeliever. He's got thousands of years of experience, and history will prove the greatest of men and women and the greatest of God's servants. No one is immune to satanic attacks. No one. And if you ignore the fact that timing is very important, you're going to be defeated. There's a third aspect of his strategy, and that's this. To create doubt in your mind. One of his primary tools is to create doubt. If he can create doubt in your mind, he's on his way to defeating you. Now, you say, well, I believe the Word of God, and I don't think Satan could get me to doubt God's Word. You know what? Watch this carefully now. Remember we said that he's cunning and crafty? He's not going to say to you, don't believe the Word of God. Here's what he's going to say. This is how crafty and how successful he is. He's going to tempt you with something, and he's going to say the same thing to you, and you're going to sense this in your spirit. He said to Eve. Now, is that really what that means? Is that really what that means? Because I've talked to so many people down through the years, and they'll ask me, well, what about this? I'd say, well, do you want to know what God says? I say, here's what God says. Well, now, I know that's what he says. I know exactly the next word's coming. What's the next word? But. But now there are different opinions. You know who's got one? Satan's got one. He has a different opinion. It's not a matter that you and I are naturally or necessarily so dead set that we can't change our mind about anything. That's not the issue. The issue is this. What does God say? When God says, thou shalt not, what can I add to that? How can I rationalize that thou shalt not? If Satan can get you to doubt one truth of the Word of God to the point that you are willing to manipulate some interpretation of it in order to rationalize your conduct, if he can get you to do that in one area of your life, I'm telling you, you are on a slippery path for a long time. For the simple reason, listen, if he can get you to misinterpret, if he can get you to rationalize a passage of Scripture that has to do with something in your life that you know that God's dealing with you about it, it's an area of weakness in your life, some sin that keeps cropping up, and finally you get so tired you say, I'm going to look at the Word of God for myself. I'm not going to listen to pastors and preachers and all these folks. I'm going to find out for myself. So I can tell you exactly what you do. Because here's what Satan will lead you to do. Satan will lead you to go to some other passage and see if you can't find some other passage that gives you a little bit of leeway. And then he will say to you, well, after all, this is a different culture. This book was written thousands of years ago. This is a different culture. Times are different these days. Things have changed. Things are not the same. And therefore, you don't have to really translate it that way or interpret it that way. Listen carefully. If he can get you to deliberately, willfully misinterpret any principle of the Word of God, just one, you know what? He knows that the misinterpretation, the disobedience and rationalization about the second principle in His Word is coming soon because you've already opened the door to doubt and unbelief. Very important you understand that. And this is what causes people who've been Christians and who've lived a godly life, and they get tempted, and finally Satan gets a hold of them, and if he can get them to just rationalize that one verse or that one passage or that one theme or that one doctrine, that one idea, and legitimize their disobedience, legitimizing the second disobedience is easier, and the third one is easier, and the next thing you know, you're on your way to defeat, and here's the problem. Satan has blinded your eyes to the truth. Listen, he's blinded your eyes to the truth of what you're doing. You are doing what you would have sworn before you would never do, and that's rationalize the truth of the Word of God. You cannot afford to do that. You know one of the areas which he wants you to doubt? Well, the primary thing he wants you to doubt is the Word of God. And this is why liberal theology is an attack upon the Word of God. Well, the first 11 chapters of Genesis, that's all symbolic. The book of the Revelation's not real. That's all a bunch of symbolic stuff. You can't practice that in the 21st century. Is that right? Why do you think God gave us this book? He gave us and protected this book because it is our instruction book for living. In fact, the first 11 chapters of Genesis are so full of rich, marvelous, wonderful truth. Naturally, Satan wants us to doubt it. You come to the book of the Revelation, you know why Satan hates that book? I'll tell you why. Because it tells us graphically where he's going to end up eternally in hell. That's why he hates it. So what does he do? You don't believe all that stuff. I'm telling you, my friend, with all of my heart, you start manipulating, misinterpreting deliberately the Word of God, and you are in for some awesome, awesome pain and suffering in your life. One of the areas he likes people and desires people to doubt is their salvation. Here's what he says. He says, now, you mean to tell me that you're a Christian? You think you're saved if you can do something like that? Well, you know what? Maybe I'm not saved because saved people just don't do those kind of things. May I inform you that saved people do all kind of things that are absolutely, totally disobedient. God didn't say we would be perfect, and he's provided forgiveness for us. But listen, forgiveness doesn't mean that I finally get to the place I misinterpret the Word of God to the point that I rationalize my disobedience. We acknowledge our sinfulness. That's why he told us. If we confess our sins, he's faithful and just to forgive us our sins and to cleanse us from all unrighteousness. God's grace has provided for our disobedience. But listen, my continued disobedience in any particular area is going to bring down the heavy hand of God's discipline. You don't want that in your life. And if you've never trusted Jesus Christ as your Savior, you've never become a Christian, you've never been born again, you've never been saved by the grace of God, friend, your life is in jeopardy. Your whole eternal future is in jeopardy. And Satan, in all of his cunningness, all he wants you to do is doubt the Word of God. Well, you don't have to believe what all those Christians say. Besides that, they don't all agree. And if Satan can get you to doubt your salvation, I'll tell you, some of the most pitiful people I know are people who've been saved by the grace of God. And Satan gets them to doubt their salvation. And I've sat with people over and over and over again. Here's what happens. They'll say, well, Pastor, I've really begun to doubt my salvation. Oh, well, okay, let's talk about it. So tell me, have you ever been saved? You're absolutely sure that you've been saved by the grace of God? Yes. Well, tell me exactly what happened. And oftentimes, they will give me a very scriptural view of how they made a decision to trust Christ as their Savior, trusting in the blood of Jesus Christ at the cross for his forgiveness of sin, saying the right thing, having done the right thing. Then my response to them is, you know what? That's what I did. I got saved the same way you did. I'm still saved. On what basis are you not saved? Well, you know what? I'm afraid I committed unpardonable sin. Well, what's that? They can't tell you what it is. Usually it's adultery or murder or something like that. Well, what caused you to be lost? Well, you know what? God just can't forgive you. I can give them all kind of scriptures. You know what, to come back? But you know, I just don't feel. You know why they don't feel it? Because salvation has nothing to do with feeling. Salvation has to do with a decision. Faith in the Lord Jesus Christ. Satan will get you to doubt your salvation. Listen, if he can get you to doubt your salvation, you are useless. Who can you witness to with a conviction? Nobody. How can you serve God with any sense of conscience if you think you're lost? How can you pray if you think you're lost? How can you trust God if you think He's not listening and you're lost? He can get you to doubt your salvation. He's got you heading in the wrong direction, and the devil is happy and you're miserable. One of the areas in which he wants to attack and cause you to doubt is this. Now look how legitimate this is. When I think about how smart Satan is, here's what Satan says. Satan says, you don't have to be baptized. Well, look at all those Christians. They can't even make up their minds how to do it. They anoint, they sprinkle, they immerse. Why, they pour on. Why, you know what? If it were legitimate and necessary, why, they'd all do it one way. You don't have to do that. If Satan can get you to doubt the importance of it when Jesus said it is very important. Somebody says, you know what? I don't have to belong to a church. There's nothing that says in the Bible I have to belong to a church. Though the Bible says, forsake not the assembling of yourselves together, as some do. The church is the body of Christ. You say, well, it's just an organization. It's more than an organization. Listen, it is a living organism, a spiritual organism. Well, I don't have to belong to a church. Well, I'll tell you what you do. You go ahead and choose not to belong to a church, not to be baptized, and see what happens in your life. I can tell you exactly what's going to happen. You're going to have questions and doubts. You're not going to have any real true insight into the Word of God. Things are not going to go right. You're not going to have a sense of peace and joy and contentment because you're living in disobedience to God because you have believed Satan's lie. And that's exactly how Jesus described him. Jesus described him, he said he's a liar and the father of lies. So naturally, if he can get you to doubt the Word of God, doubt your salvation, doubt different aspects of your life, for example, he can get you to doubt and think, well, you know what? I'm no use to anybody. Who in the world am I? What difference does it make? I don't count. And Satan says, look at you. Who do you think you are? Why do you think you're important? Who do you think loves you? Why do you think anybody would want to love you? What do you think you can do? Who do you think you are trying to serve God? You've got to remember that the environment in which you hear that is a satanic attack upon you as a person. Your personhood, your present, your future, and God's plans for your life. He's doing his best to do what? Draw you away from God. To what God's purpose in your life, deprive God of His glory, and ultimately destroy you. That's part of His strategy. And if you're not aware of that, you get into these feelings, you will think, well, God, what in the world's going on in my life? Well, the fourth one is this. Now, watch this carefully. This is one of Satan's tactics in his strategy, and that is to get you in debate. Now, what happened with Eve? He comes to Eve and he says, did God say, creating doubt? Did God say that you can't eat of this fruit? What did he say to Jesus? If you're the Son of God, trying to create doubt. So what's happening? What's happening is simply this. He wants to engage you in conversation. And here's what he will do. He will distort the truth. The last thing you want to do is to debate with the devil because you know what? You can't win. The only person who wins that battle is the Lord Jesus Christ. You can't, listen, don't get in a debate with the devil. For example, if you find yourself facing some temptation, don't start talking about it. Saying, well, now I got to think about this. But what is it you need to think about thou shalt not? What do I need to think about that? And so Satan says, well, but there are different views. I'm telling you, you can't defeat the devil in debate. So you say, well, if I don't debate with him, then what do I do? Here's what you do. It's real simple. You say, it is written. You say, this is the word of God. Anything beyond that in your conversation with the devil, you're going to lose. He's a master debater. Listen, look at all these words that Paul uses here. He uses such word as crafty. He uses such word as deception, destroyer, liar. And when I think about this, you think about this. How in the world can anybody debate with someone and expect to win when Jesus said this about him? He said this about Satan, John 8:44. You are of your father, the devil, and you want to do the desires of your father. He was a murderer. speaking to the Pharisees, they were giving him a hard time. He says, you're just like him. He says, Satan was a murderer. Stand in the truth because there is no truth in him. Whenever he speaks a lie, he speaks from his own nature. For he is a liar and the father of lies. And let me ask you a question. How do you think you're going to win a debate with the person who is the father of all lies, who is a master deceiver, cunning and shrewd, and so successful down through the years? How in the world do you think you're going to debate and win a battle with him? You cannot. And sometimes I'll be talking to someone and they'll tell me their view about something, and it'll be so clear to me what's going on in their life. And I'll say, well, do you want to know what God thinks? What God says? Don't ask me, not what I think. What does God say? Well, yes, I do want to know what God says. Here's what God says. And I can still hear it. Well, I do believe that, but. And you know what happens? Satan's got you in debate. Well, that's not the only thing it means. Well, there are exceptions to that. Well, this is a different day. This is a different society. This is a different culture. All these things are different. And so, therefore, do not debate with the devil. Here's what you do. When you attempted, here's what you do. What does God say about this? You say, well, yeah, there's some situations that God hadn't spoken to. Name me one. Just one. Now, there may not be a single verse of Scripture that says, thou shalt not, about everything, but the principle is there. The principle is there. God's not going to give us an incomplete book. You can't face any situation or circumstances which God will not give you wisdom to do the right thing and show you what the right thing is all about. So one of those tactics is get you in debate, and if he can, he will destroy you. Another one of his tactics is deception. Now, we've said a lot about it already. But deception is his style. Deception, in essence, is this: to get you to believe something that appears to be true when it's not true. To get you to believe something is true when it's not true. To get you to believe something is true when it is a lie. This is the way he operates. He said to Eve, you will not surely die. That's not really the way it's going to be. And this is the reason people wreck and ruin their lives. They believe Satan's lies. He says he's the father of lies. He is a murderer. He's been a liar from the very beginning. And the scripture says in Revelation chapter 12, for example, the last book of the Bible speaks of this very thing in the 12th chapter. Listen to what he says. He says, speaking of Satan and his effect and his power and his deception around the world, he says in verse 9, and the great dragon was thrown down, the serpent of old, who is called the devil and Satan, who deceives the whole world. Listen, that is a master part of his tactics, to deceive us. You say, well, how can I keep from being deceived? The only way you're going to keep from being deceived is to know the truth. How are you going to know the truth? The Word of God. How are you going to know the Word of God? Time. Spending the Word of God. Meditating upon the Word of God. Listening to messages. Lay out, listen, the principles based upon the Word of God, and then applying them to your heart. If you don't know the truth, you're going to be deceived. And you think about, we can look around us today in which we live. There are nations of people who are deceived by false religions. There are people who are deceived by the millions and millions and millions, believing that what they've been taught is right. When you and I know that according to God's word, it is not right, it is a violation of one principle after the other. But Satan is a deceiver, very deceptive. And you know what? He wins that way. If he can get you to believe a lie, then you're defeated. That's part of his strategy. That's just the way he operates. So you cannot expect to debate with him and come up with the truth, because anyone who's the father of lies is not going to tell you the truth. Now, this is one of the most subtle parts of his deception. Now, watch this. Here's what he says. Don't worry about all that. What is it that you really want? What is it that you desire? Isn't this a need in your life? One of his clever tactics in his deception is, don't think about the future. So what does he do? He covers the future consequences of what's going on. He just wants you to think about today, now, satisfaction, indulgence, enjoyment, flesh, you name it. Don't worry about tomorrow. Tomorrow will take care of itself. It sure will. It'll destroy you. You have to remember that. He majors on present moment. He camouflages, covers, and overshadows the future. He doesn't want you thinking about possible future consequences. Because if you do, you'll start backing off and thinking, wait a minute, where is this going to lead me? What path is this going to lead me down? You see, one thing he doesn't want you to ask when you're tempted is this. If I move in that path, where is it going to ultimately lead me? He doesn't want you asking that question. That's why he blocks your mind to today. Present need, present desire. Because if you look down the path, now watch this, listen carefully. If you and I could see down these paths of our life, the way God sees them all the way to the end, you and I would never choose to walk the path of deception and sin that ends in destruction of all different aspects of our life. But he's a master at that, to deceive, to lie, to cover so that we'll not ask what the consequences are. You see, the reason lost people living in a lost condition, and many of them have heard the word of God, and you may be one of those persons. You've heard the word of God. You've heard what Jesus says about heaven and hell. You've heard what he says about except a man be born again, he cannot see the kingdom of God or enter into it. You've heard all of that. You've seen all of that. So what does Satan do? He said, don't worry about that. Besides, if you want to get saved one of these days before you die, you'll have time. That's what he says, which is a lie. It isn't always true. Listen, don't think about heaven and hell. Man, listen, this is today. Don't be one of those Christians out there talking about going to heaven when you die and the glory of God and all that stuff. What's today? You know why he covers the future? Because every single one of us has one. And we're going to spend eternity in one of two places, heaven or hell. Whether you believe it or not, has no effect upon the truth whatsoever. The issue is, are you going to believe the deception of Satan? Because he doesn't want you thinking about the future, only the present. And that can have consequences beyond your fondest imagination. For good, when you're trusting God, because he's got great things for the future. Detrimental if you're living disobedient to him. Another one of those tactics exists. He creates division. Now you think about this. What was his purpose in the garden? To pull Adam and Eve, God's first two created beings, away from the Father. To divide them. To separate them from God. And he succeeded. What happened in their first family? Cain and Abel. He divided them. What's been happening down through the centuries, dividing people? You look at all the people who live divorced lives, separated, what happened? Satan divided that marriage. Satan got into somebody's life, or both people's lives, or whatever it might be. He divided them. He tore them apart. This is why so many people are living in hurt and pain and suffering. He divides. He divides marriages. He divides parents from children. He divides sisters and brothers from each other. He divides employees from each other, employees, employers. And one of the worst things he does, he divides churches. Satan loves to divide a church. You know why? Because he has wholesale victory. Because so many hundreds and sometimes thousands of people's lives can be affected by it. And the unbelieving world says they can't even get along. Well, I don't want to join one of those organizations. Satan loves to divide the church. And that's why the unity of the body is so very important. And that our love for each other, our care for each other, our understanding of each other, our building up of each other, our encouraging one another is so very important. Because Satan is a divider. And down through the centuries, and look at, we live in a world that's divided. We live in a divided world. Why? Because Satan is behind it. This group, he's deceived this group to believing this, and this group to believing that, and they fight each other and kill each other and war with each other. What do you have when it's all over? Bloodshed and the loss of life and pain and suffering and hurt, separation, and nothing good. There's one other tactic he has, and this really is his ultimate, and that is to destroy. You say, well, now I know a lot of people who are not Christians, who are just happy as they can be and have peace and contentment. No, you don't. No, you don't. You know a lot of people who put on a big front. You know a lot of people who have some sense of satisfaction in life and some sense of happiness in life. Here's what Satan does. He destroys your peace, your joy, your happiness, your contentment. And you see, what happens is he creates greater desire to cause you to sin. He creates want in your life. He creates all kinds of menus for you to try in order to do what? To ultimately bring you to destruction. Satan's ultimate goal, listen, is to draw you away from God, destroy us, cheat God, deprive God of the glory and honor that all of us need to give to him and desire for him, to destroy the kingdom of God. Now, the problem is this. Satan knows he is a defeated foe. He knows he's going to spend eternity in hell. So therefore, listen, he can't take a single one of God's children with him. So what does he do? He tries to destroy our witness and our testimony and cause us to be useless and miserable in our Christian life. He knows that he ultimately has had it. He's had it for all eternity. What he's trying to do is to destroy everything he possibly can that can bring glory and honor to God, including you and me. These are his tactics. And you know what? He's using every single one of them against every single one of us. And when you understand what the tactics are, and you begin to understand what he's up to and how he approaches you, once you understand that and begin to listen, to become sensitive to your environment, what's going on when you feel these things, you're going to be able to live in a greater sense of victory than ever before. Now you say, well, how do I do that? Well, let me just say two things. Number one, I don't have time in this message to explain that. I could give you two or three little points. That's not the issue. It takes more than that. So I want to encourage you. Do not miss the next message. And I'm going to talk about how to survive a satanic attack. It's not a question if you're going to be attacked. Absolutely certain that you will be. How do we survive them? How do we walk through them? How do we come through victorious? And so I want to encourage you not to miss this next message. Because there is a way for God's people to live victoriously in a wicked, vile, sinful, sensual, sexual world that does its best to reach into the hearts and minds of children and adults alike to destroy us in the eyes of God. Do not miss it. But let me simply say this to you. If you've never trusted Jesus Christ as your Savior, friend, you're having to do it alone. You're having to live your life apart from his help and strength and guidance and knowledge in your life. God will change your life. He'll give you a victory to walk you've never had before, a sense of confidence and assurance that no matter what he throws at you, you will be able to survive. You will be able to bring honor to God, and he will not be able to destroy your peace, your joy, your contentment, and the wonderful assurance God has given you as one of his children. And so I want to encourage you to ask God to forgive you of your sins. Just tell him, Lord, I've blown it. I've been trying to do it myself. I keep falling. I keep sinning, God, in the same old place. I'm sick and tired of being sick and tired of doing the same old thing, which I know is not right. And you know what? The loving ear of God will hear you. And he'll answer you. He'll forgive your sin. And he will cleanse your heart. And he will come into your life in the presence and the power of the Holy Spirit and enable you to understand truth and to walk godly before him. That's his goal for your life if you let him do it. And Father, how grateful we are for your love for us. In spite of all these things that we have to face in life, when we respond in the right way, you take them all, turn them for our good, no matter how difficult it is. You promise that and you do it. So we just ask today that the Holy Spirit will seal this message as it sinks deep into the heart of every single hearer in order to accomplish your purpose of deliverance, liberation, freedom to those who are in bondage. In Jesus' name, amen.
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0: The title of the message today is When a fellow Christian Stumbles. And I want you to turn, if you will, to Galatians chapter 6. And I want us to read the first five verses of Galatians chapter 6.
2: Brethren, even if a man is caught in any trespass, you who are spiritual, restore such a one in a spirit of gentleness, each one looking to yourself, lest you too be tempted. Bear one another's burdens, and thus fulfill the law of Christ. For if anyone thinks he is something when he is nothing, he deceives himself. But let each one examine his own work, and then he will have reason for boasting in regard to himself alone, and not in regard to another. For each one shall bear his own load. Sometimes, in the midst of emotional stress, and oftentimes unexpected events, we who believers don't always respond the way we ought to. And sometimes that's because of things that we have on the inside of us. Sometimes it's because of ignorance. Sometimes we just seemingly forget for a moment that God has given us very clear instruction as to how we're to respond in seasons of difficulty. And so this morning, what I want us to do is look at this sixth chapter and these first five verses, and I want you to notice three things, two of which are so clearly given in this passage, and then the third, I want to add something that I think is very important. So let's begin, if you will, in this sixth chapter and verse 1, when he says, Brethren, listen, even if a man is caught, or a woman is caught in any trespass, even if they are, you who are spiritual, restore such an one in the spirit of gentleness, each one looking to yourself, lest you too be tempted. So first of all, I want to say that every single believer is subject to stumbling. Now, why is that? Well, first of all, it's because the Bible says that all of us have the old sin principle, that is, the principle of sin is still within us. There is something within us, no matter how committed we are to Jesus Christ, no matter how well we understand what it means to be filled with the Holy Spirit, there is still within us that something, whatever you want to call it. Some people call it an old sin nature. Paul said the principle of sin. He describes it in Romans chapter 7 when he said, what I don't want to do, I find myself doing. What I really and truly want to do, somehow I feel so helpless to do it. Whatever you want to name it, there is something on the inside of us that still causes us to struggle. A second reason for that is that we have an enemy who is called the prince of this age, the prince of the powers of this age, who is Satan, who is always there to harass us, to tempt us, to put pressure upon us, to cause us to fail. So we have an enemy, so to speak, on the inside. That is this old principle of sin left over from our old fallen nature, even though we've been saved. And then there is the outside enemy, and that is Satan. And of course, we could add a third, which is this world system with all of its allurements. But even at that, God says, we're not perfect. Paul said till the end of his life, he said, I am chief among sinners, and the impression that sin had made upon his life and upon his own thinking had humbled Paul and brought him to the realization that he was absolutely dependent upon the Lord Jesus Christ every moment of his life. So all of us are subject to failure any moment of our life. And the person who says, well, I would never do thus and so, well, my friend, what you've done is you've set yourself up, because wherever you say, boy, I would never do so and so, what you've done, you have lowered your resistance in that particular area. And what you've done is you've just lowered your guard over here because you feel so adequate. None of us who is wise would ever say, oh, I could never be tempted in that area, because the truth of it is, not a single one of us knows what we might do in a given situation in our life. You say, oh, but I'm past all of that. That's what some of the greatest people I know have said in their life, but down they have come. So it is a warning to us. Now, when he says in this passage, brethren, if any man is caught, that is, if he's taken by surprise, suddenly it's brought upon him, if anyone is caught in any trespass. Now, what is the terminology here? When he says any trespass, the word is a blunder or a fault. That is not necessarily a willful sin where a person sits down and plots it out, but rather a moment of weakness, a feeling of helplessness. Suddenly the pressure is there and a person yields and they fail. He says, even when a person is caught in that, that you and I have a given responsibility. And we might ask ourselves the question, why is it that you and I, knowing what we know enough about the Bible, we know the principles, why do we fail in spite of what we know? Why do we fail in spite of what we really want to do? I think there are several reasons. And the first one is we become careless in our Christian life. We become insensitive to sin oftentimes, and we get careless with the things of God. We get careless with the truths that we know, and we become careless around sin. And some people work in situations and circumstances where it is so openly sinful and vile and wicked, not only in language, but in conduct and behavior toward each other. My friend, we can never afford to be careless. One of the reasons we fall is carelessness. A second is ignorance. We're just ignorant oftentimes of the nature of sin and of how Satan operates. And we're oftentimes ignorant of ourselves. That is, how do we respond in given situations and circumstances and in particular times in our life? A third reason is that we're deceived. Somebody says, well, don't worry about it. It's not going to hurt you. The deception of Satan. Oftentimes a person who is deceived will fall in areas that they would think that they would never fail. A fourth reason is pride. And that is, well, you know, that will never happen to me, and I think I can handle that situation. And then a fifth reason that I want to mention here, that oftentimes I think is a primary reason for many people, when a person becomes weary and weak and worn, what happens is that naturally, in our emotions, if we're not careful, we drop our guard. And weariness and weakness and being worn and tired after great periods of labor, emotional stress, is a time that Satan will oftentimes hit us. Another reason is satanic attacks. And my friend, if you don't know what a satanic attack is, more than likely, he has so succeeded in your life with that, that he's covered it up so well, you don't know what it is. A satanic attack is a moment or a period of time of intense, unbelievable, intense harassment from Satan, whereby a person undergoes absolutely physical and emotional wrestling against the powers of evil. It is a satanic attack. They don't only come when a person is close to sin. You can be praying, you can be working, you can be doing most anything, and Satan can attack you at any moment. A seventh reason is just pressure. Oftentimes people under continuous pressure. And what happens is we look for some outlet, some emotional outlet. And a person in moments of carelessness under great pressure will oftentimes seek out some means of getting their needs met the way they think they need to met, or some particular need met that they feel is essential at that moment. And what happens? Down they go. So there are very specific reasons why and ways in which we fail before God. Now, I think all of us who are honest with each other will have to admit, yes, we've all failed. We haven't just violated one of the commandments. The truth is we probably all have violated all of them in some fashion to some degree. Now, it's interesting when you look back in the Old Testament that God's first three kings were all great men. Saul was a great man. That is, he started out to be a great man. David was a great man. Solomon was a great man. All three of those men were great men the way they began. But look what happened to Saul. He fell because of his pride. Look at David. He fell in moments because of lust. And look at Solomon. Solomon fell for lots of reasons, but one of them is he fell into idolatry. And the Bible says he had many strange women. You cannot violate the principles of the Word of God without the consequences coming in some fashion. It may come in private, it may come in public, but you see, the principle is here. And it's interesting that in this sixth chapter, the Bible says in verse 7, do not be deceived. God is not mocked. You can't turn up your nose at God. For whatever a man or a woman sows, this he or she will also reap. For the one who sows to their flesh corruption shall reap corruption, And those who sow to the Spirit shall reap the Spirit. But the truth is that all of us are vulnerable. And one of the wisest conclusions that you and I can come to according to this passage is that we are vulnerable. Every single one of us is vulnerable because it is possible for any Christian brother or sister to fall at any moment. Now, the second thing I want to discuss here, and that's this. That is that you and I have a definite responsibility, according to the Scripture, to restore a Christian friend, a fellow Christian who has fallen into sin, no matter what. Now, listen to what he says in this passage. Brethren, even if a person is caught in a trespass, in a failure, in a blunder, in a sin, you who are spiritual, restore that one in a spirit of gentleness. So, the Scripture says that we have a command. It isn't a suggestion. He doesn't say, after you have examined the situation to find out whether they're guilty or not, not after they have been fully condemned, not after they have suffered long enough, not after you think they've paid for their sin, not after you think they have gotten what's coming to them, not after you've gotten it out of your system, but he says, even when or if a person fails, are caught in a blunder, he says, you who are spiritual, restore such an one in the spirit of gentleness. So he says, you and I have a responsibility. And notice something else he says in this passage. He says, we're to restore that person. I want you to look at that word, if you will, in verse 1. You who are spiritual, restore. And this word was used in the Greek for a physician who would reset the bones of a broken limb. That is, you're putting things back the way they belong. That is, you're making things right again. That is, everything is fitting in its proper place again. So he says, we're to restore that person. That is, we're to bring them back to the right relationship with their Father. We are to restore. We're to be a vehicle through or by which emotionally and spiritually that person is mended once again. That is the command that God has given to us. And remember Jesus said, I did not come into the world to condemn the world, but that the world through him might be saved. Nor does the believer have the right to condemn other people when they sin. You say, well, does not the Bible say we're to judge all things? That does not mean in a condemning way to be perceptive, to be discerning, to look for ways and means of changing a situation that needs to be changed, but not to be condemning and judging other people. Oftentimes we quickly and emotionally judge another person's motives. We judge their character. When the truth is that all of us suffer some forms of failure in our life. And the Scripture says that for the believer, that is in the body of Christ, it is the responsibility of the spiritual person. Now, what in the world does he mean when he says, brethren, even if a man or woman is caught in any trespass, you who are spiritual, restore them. Well, we certainly want to go around and set up a standard by which one person is spiritual, another person is not spiritual, but rather a spiritual person, according to the Scripture, is one who has received the Lord Jesus Christ as their personal Savior, and one through whom the Lord Jesus Christ is living his life. That is a person who is walking in the Spirit. That is, they are living out of the Spirit, responding to life. Listen, responding to life out of the Spirit of God who is within them, responding on the basis of the Spirit, responding out of the energy and responding out of the enabling power of the Holy Spirit who lives within them. A person who is walking in the Spirit is caring and loving and forgiving and encouraging and accepting, caring, reaching out to the other person. He says, you who are spiritual, restore such an one to their rightful place. Restore such a one in the spirit of gentleness, each one looking to yourself, lest you too be tempted. Now, when we talk about restoring a person, we say, well, if a spiritual person, and this does not mean a person who appears to be pious, but a person who is walking in the Spirit, that is, they are living out of the reserves and out of the reservoir of the Spirit of God within them. That, listen, they are compassionate, they're caring, they're loving, they're forgiving, they're accepting. That is, they accept the other person just the way they are. And as a result of that, they're not condemning and judging the other person. And you see, it's so easy for a believer to up and judge someone else because things don't go to suit them. And so I want to say to you, my friend, that you and I need to take a warning from God. Just because someone does something that we don't like, or maybe they commit a gross sin, to judge a person's motives when maybe in a moment of helplessness, you say, well, how could a Christian ever be helpless? It is not a matter that we are helpless. It is a matter of oftentimes feeling it. And how many times have people said to me, and I've felt the same thing, in moments of great stress and temptation, crying out, oh, my God. And that is the cry, oh, my God. And oftentimes people don't do that. And they begin to look at their circumstances and justify their circumstances and their surroundings, and therefore they fail. But what are the steps? That is, if you and I are going to assume responsibility for restoring a fallen brother or sister, what are the steps? Well, there are six of them, and I want you to write them down. You may write them down in the back of your Bible somewhere, but don't write them down where you'll just toss this aside. Write down, how do you restore a fallen brother or sister in the Lord, no matter what that reason may be? You see, he doesn't say, unless it's this or unless it's that. Somebody says, I just can't get mixed up in that. He says, we're to restore such a one. That is, you who are spiritual, restore a fellow Christian brother or sister. What are the steps? Number one, and that is, you want to lead that person to do six things. You want to lead that person to do six things. First of all, to recognize their failure. You want to lead that person to recognize their failure, to recognize the nature of it, and to recognize that it's sin, and to recognize the consequences of it. That's step number one. Number two, you want to lead that person to acknowledge responsibility for their sin. To acknowledge the responsibility for their sin. Don't blame it on somebody else. It's very easy to blame our sin on somebody else, and that doesn't mean that other people may not be involved. It does not mean that other people may not have influenced us. It may not mean that other people may not have put pressure on us, harassed us, tempted us, tried us. It doesn't mean that, but no matter what, the final decision is on our part. And so secondly, lead that person to assume responsibility for their sin. Number three, to lead that person to repent of that sin, to confess it and to repent of it. And that is, that ought to, I believe, have some degree of remorse and regret. And I believe whenever we sin against God, though the word repentance means a change of mind, if I change my mind about sin, I am certainly going to be grieved in my heart about disobedience to God or disobedience towards someone else. So to lead that person to repent, which is a change of mind, and I believe genuine true repentance is going to bring about not only a change of mind, but a change of conduct, a change of attitude, which will result in a change of behavior. A fourth step is the step of restitution. That is, in some situations, it may be that restitution needs to be made. If a person steals something, for example, they need to pay it back. If they have in some way criticized another person, judged their motives, they need to go to that person and say, hey, I don't agree with you, but I have judged your motives. I want to ask you to forgive me, and I want to ask you to accept my apology for misjudging you. I judged your motives. I judged your methods. But somehow I didn't see it your way. And I may not still agree, but I want to ask you to forgive me. For I have criticized you in public. I've criticized you among other people. And I need to ask you to forgive me. We need to make restitution, whatever it is. There are some things, listen, there are some things for which you cannot make restitution. There are some activities and some relationships when certain sins have been committed for which there is no restitution except the asking of forgiveness. And then, and I want you to jot this one down carefully. Receive the message God is sending through your failure. Lead that person to receive the message God is sending them through their failure. And I think oftentimes we fail that God, in allowing the failure, has a message that he wants to send to us about ourselves. He wants to send us a message and allowing us to fail. I didn't say God caused the failure. I didn't say God tempted us to fail. I didn't say that God had anything to do with the failure. But in our failures and in the failures of brothers and sisters in Christ, we are to lead them. That is, if they're willing. Sometimes they're not willing. Sometimes they're stubborn and hard-headed, don't want to listen, want to blame everything on somebody else, and want to refuse to acknowledge that they have failed. But if at all possible, we're to lead that person to find out what is the message. What is the message God is sending me as a result of my failure? And then next, and this may be a little bit more difficult, we're to lead that person to respond to God's chastisement with gratitude. We're to lead that person to respond to God's chastisement with gratitude. And I think in the 119th Psalm is a good basis for this when David says in verse 67, before I was afflicted, I went astray. Verse 71, listen, it is good for me that I was afflicted, that I may learn thy statutes. The law of thy mouth is better to me than thousands of gold and silver pieces. That is, he was able to express gratitude to God because of his chastisement. And then he says in verse 75, and that in faithfulness thou hast afflicted me. So if a person is going to be fully restored, I believe that all six of these things are necessary. Not only to receive the message that God is sending through that chastisement, but also to be grateful to God. To be grateful to God that he loves us enough just to chastise us and get us back on track. That is, to get us mended in the right position before our Lord. Now, what is the spirit in which we are to respond and which we are to restore a brother? What is the spirit in which we are to do this? Listen, if you will, in what he says in these verses, beginning now in verse 1. Brethren, even if a person, man or woman, is caught in any blunder, any fault, any failure, any sin, you who are spiritual, restore. Let God use you to put back in place, to bring back, to reconcile that person. Restore such an one in this. First of all, he says, we are to do it in the spirit of gentleness. That is because, listen, more than likely the person is already hurting. And they're as fragile as very, very, very thin glass. And because they are so fragile, and because they are suffering hurt, they do not need human chastisement. They do not need judgment. They do not need condemnation. You say, well, are you overlooking all of that? No, that is God's responsibility. It is God's responsibility to chastise. We in the spirit of gentleness, not in anger, not out of our passionate desire to defend the faith, but in gentleness, we are to respond and to restore a brother and sister. And the spirit of gentleness means that we are sensitive to that person's need, sensitive to how they're hurting, sensitive to the agony they're suffering, sensitive to the hurt that they're feeling so deeply that oftentimes they cannot express it. Oftentimes they cannot even cry. But gently, he says, we are to restore. Gently, he says, we are to restore that person. Each one looking to himself, lest you too be tempted. Not only in gentleness, but in the spirit of humility. Recognizing that what happened to the other person could also happen to us. Gently, we deal with that person's very fragile emotions at that moment. Yes, helping them to recognize that they sinned. Yes, bringing them to assume responsibility of that sin. Yes, leading them to repent of their sins, leading them to make restitution, receiving the message that God has sent to them, and thanking God for the chastisement. But in the way we go about it, and when somebody wants to restore another brother and he says, I want to tell you, you are dead wrong. You have sinned against God. I want to tell you that person is not spiritual and they know nothing about the restoration of a fallen brother or sister. He says it so clearly here, is in the spirit of gentleness, in the spirit of humility, looking to yourself. That means, listen, that means with a sharp eye, being very discerning, examining oneself, knowing that each and every one of us is vulnerable to all types of temptation and sin. He says, looking to yourself, lest you too fall. So that any time we're going to restore someone else, we're to do it in the spirit of gentleness, and we are to do it in the sense of humility. God, but for your grace and loving kindness,

I'm willing to get up under the load with them. I am willing to help them carry them through. I am willing to vicariously suffer what they're suffering, or at least to some degree, feel what they're feeling. No condemnation, but rather love. Now, you'll recall in the 8th chapter of John, maybe we ought to just read it this morning, just a few verses here. Let's read this passage. I can tell you what happens, like you can tell me, but I want us to sort of read this together again, then I want to show you something. In the 8th chapter of John, beginning in verse 1, "But Jesus went to the Mount of Olives, and early in the morning he came again to the temple, and all the people were coming to him, and he sat down and began to teach them." Verse 2. "And the scribes and the Pharisees brought a woman caught in adultery." If a person is caught in the act of a trespass, caught in the act of adultery, and having set her in his midst, they said to him, "Teacher, this woman has been caught in adultery, in the very act. Now in the law of Moses commanded us to stone such women. And then what do you say?" And they were saying this, testing him in order that they might have grounds for accusing him. They didn't want to know what he was going to do, really. In other words, there was nothing sincere about this, all hypocritical. They were living out what they were. "But Jesus stooped down, and with his finger he wrote on the ground." Now, what did he write on the ground? Nobody really knows. Somebody says, well, he wrote the Ten Commandments, or he wrote the Seventh Commandment, or whatever it might be. But whatever he wrote was so convicting. Listen. "But when they persisted in asking him, he straightened up and said to them, 'He who is without sin among you, let him be the first to cast, to throw a stone at her.'" Now, I brought this stone this morning for a reason. You say, well, isn't that rather large? You know, when I read that passage, I thought, I'm going to go out and find myself a little rock. And then I began to read that passage and remember Stephen. Now, when you're going to stone somebody to death, you don't find a little pebble on the side of the road. You find something, and I want to tell you, that would kill you. You find something large enough to do some damage. Now, listen to this. Would you hand me that, please? Thank you. I want you to know that a person could kill you with that stone. Jesus said to them, and this is what he really said, as he looked around at the Pharisees and the Sadducees in their pious, condemning look, Jesus didn't say, this woman's not guilty. He didn't defend her. He said to them, "Now he who is among you who also has not committed adultery, let him be the first one to throw the first stone." Not just a sin, but I believe he meant just that. And there are many people who would agree with that interpretation. He who is without the same sin among you, let him cast the stone. For you see, Jesus said adultery is not only in the bodily act, but it's in the heart. It's in the eyes. He that is without the same sin, let him be the first to stone her to death. Now listen, they weren't just going to throw rocks at her. The law said she was to be stoned to death. And so when they stoned someone to death, they picked up rocks large enough with such force that coming down upon someone's head, oftentimes one blow could kill them. So let me ask you a question. A fellow believer has fallen. Is there any of us here this morning, except these small children, who has not either in his or her heart thought, longed for, desired, or who has not committed adultery? He said, "He who is without sin among you, let him cast the first stone." If you and I are going to restore a brother or sister to Christ, we have to come in the spirit of gentleness, in the spirit

0: of humility, in the spirit of loving, not condemning, not judging, not wanting to chastise, not taking out our vengeance on someone else, not taking out something on the inside of us that's lurking down inside and we can vent it on somebody else. But he says in this passage, back to Galatians chapter 6, he said, the spirit of gentleness, the spirit of humility, bear one another's burdens and thus fulfill the law of Christ. And what is the law of Christ? The law of Christ is that he said we are to love one another, and by this shall all men know that you are my disciples, that you have love one toward another. And listen, he says, for if anyone thinks he's something when he's nothing, he deceives himself. That is, what he's saying is, any person who thinks that they are morally or spiritually superior to not someone else, he says that person really has been deceived. Listen, if anyone thinks he's something when he is nothing, he deceives himself. That is, when we think we are more than we are, and the truth is, we are saints, saved by the grace of God. We still have the old indwelling principle of sin within us. We're all still vulnerable. To think that I'm something that I'm not is to think that I am above anything. And he says in verse 4, but rather let each one examine his own work, that is, examine our own life, and then he'll have reason for boasting in regard to himself alone, not in regard to another. That is, we're not to compare ourselves with other people. Well, you know, some things I'd never do. No, he says we are to look at ourselves, examine ourselves, recognize our own vulnerability, but we're not to compare ourselves with other people and then make a judgment. He says we're to look at ourselves and make a judgment, but not in regard to each one, to another person. For each one shall bear his own load. That is, I am responsible. And the two words for burden here are two different words. In verse 2, bear one another's burden is the word baros, a heavy burden that we're to bear. In the fifth verse, the word is phortion in the Greek, which means really responsibility. I have responsibility to restore my brother to the Lord Jesus Christ. That is, you have a responsibility to restore your brother or sister to the Lord. And one way we do that is we get under their burden and we weep with them. And we hurt with them. And we reach out to them. And we're compassionate toward them. And our spirit is gentleness and humility and love. And our spirit is one of helpfulness and caring. So he says, we have responsibility to restore each other before the Lord. Then I want to add a third point to this sermon that is not found in this passage. But it is the truth. And so I want you to jot this down. The three statements I want to make, and the third one is my major point. And that is, when spiritual leaders fall, it is a warning signal to the nation. When spiritual leaders fall, it is a warning signal to the nation. Do you remember that I said to you about 3 weeks ago that I felt the dam had burst? And we look around us and see all the things that are happening. When a spiritual leader falls, it is a signal, it is a warning signal to the nation. Now, there are two signals, and I want you to jot these down. The first signal is this. It is a call to self-examination. When any spiritual leader falls, it is a call to self-examination. God, what about me? Let me examine my heart and my attitude, my actions and my conduct and my behavior. It is a call to self-examination. And tragically enough, this last one, it is a cause for self-deception. Now, let me explain what I mean by that. When a spiritual leader falls, it relieves pressure from the unbeliever who is committing sin, living in sin, violating the law of God, rebelling against God. And so what does he or she say? They say, well, see there? We're not so bad after all. These folks study the Bible and they read the Bible and they lead all these folks. Look at them. If they can do that, we're not so bad. And so temporarily, listen, temporarily is an important word. Temporarily, they feel some relief from guilt or conviction over their own sin. So that probably the worst ripples that come from spiritual people falling is what happens to a nation. It is a call to self-examination, but it is a terrible cause of self-deception. The unbeliever thinks now he has a right to be more critical, more judgmental, more condemning. The unbeliever now has a right to say, I'm not so bad. If God loves them and what they do, surely He must love me, and I don't even claim to be that. So temporarily there's that little release from guilt, and that person may feel like, well, if they can do these things, why can I not do them? Now, my friend, what that should do for us is, not only should it give us a warning for self-examination, but it also should throw us to our knees to cry out to God in intercession for this nation. This is not a time to be discouraged, nor disillusioned, nor condemning, nor rejecting. It doesn't make any difference what happens. He says, you who are spiritual, restore such an one in the spirit of gentleness and humility and love, recognizing that all are vulnerable, and seeing it as a warning signal to a whole nation, a time of self-examination for the believer, and a time, a cause for self-deceitfulness and self-deception for the unbeliever who now looks and criticizes the body of Christ. It is a time for the people of God to examine and then to intercede. And I want to challenge you that these principles that we've laid out this morning would be the principles that would guide you, because they're all in God's Word. When a spiritual leader falls, it's a time, it's a warning signal to the whole nation. It's a time for self-examination for me personally as a believer. But it's oftentimes a time of self-deception for those who are not Christian to think that now they don't have to feel so guilty, when the Bible says that all of us are accountable to God. If you'll just take that little nugget right there and let that be your response, you know what? When you say to them it's a time for self-examination, and I certainly want to examine my own heart, and it's also a time of great self-deception, that many people who are not believers will be deceived into thinking that they don't feel so guilty now that others have fallen. And what you've done, you've not accused the other person. You've not dealt with the person who's fallen. You have assumed responsibility for examining yourself. And then secondly, you have given a very gentle warning to the other person. My friend, your condemnation and your not feeling so guilty is a form of satanic deception which is going to wipe you out. Now, you don't have to tell them that last part. But what you've done, you have assumed the responsibility of self-examination, but you have also sent them a very solemn but gentle warning, lest they be too condemning. Father, in Jesus' name, we ask you this morning, as we intercede for our friends who are suffering today, that you would work your work of grace. And we know that your loving hand of chastisement is already at work. It's not our business to chastise someone else or condemn them, but to love them. And so, Father, we offer our love to them this morning and our prayers of intercession, not only for them, but for all who are affected, that is, this whole nation, the whole body of Christ. And, Father, I do pray that there might be self-examination on all of our part. And then very gently, humbly, lovingly, wisely, but clearly, we will send the message tomorrow as we face those with whom we work. This can be a time of great self-deception. And I pray, Father, that word, that simple word of caution is shared. that the Holy Spirit, in His mysterious but sovereign manner, will let it fly like an arrow, let it stick in the heart and the conscience of those who are critical, condemning, mocking, jeering, laughing at, and nodding at the church. I pray, Father, for someone who may be unsaved, who's wondered about all this. Help them to see that even after you're saved, you have to still live by grace. And we all acknowledge that. We're not a church of perfect people. We're a church full of saints still learning how to walk in the Spirit, loving each other and loving our Father. I pray for all of us, Father, today. We've done some real personal examination. Whatever repentance that may have needed to be in our heart, we've been willing to do so. And we pray that Your Spirit now will glorify You through all of this. In Jesus' name, amen.
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0: Those of us who are following the Lord Jesus Christ must be willing to suffer whatever God sends us through or allows in our life. And we must be wise enough to grab hold of every experience, look at it, analyze it, sift it through our life and ask the question, what is God teaching me? If you're smart enough to weasel your way out of periods of suffering, what you do is you weasel yourself out of being used by God.
2: Jesus said, "Follow me." That simple phrase moved 12 men to leave their homes and families and be used by God to change the world. And as you'll hear today on In Touch, the teaching ministry of Dr. Charles Stanley, the Savior's call didn't end when He left the earth. It still challenges believers today. Here's part two of Following Christ.
0: When we talk about the requirements of following the Lord Jesus Christ, sometimes we want to formulate our own. But there are specific requirements that God has given us. And you see, once Jesus began to talk about the requirements, it's amazing what happened to His congregation. Oh, as long as they could see signs, miracles, and wonders, and He was feeding them with bread and multiplying the loaves and the fishes, I mean, He had the crowds. I mean, you couldn't count them. They were coming from everywhere to hear Him. But then when He said, "This is the message. This is what you can expect if you follow me," even His apostles, it appeared, were going to leave. Now, what are the requirements? Requirement number one, sensitivity to the Holy Spirit. We cannot see Him, but because we cannot, we have to develop a very keen sensitivity to the Holy Spirit so that when the Holy Spirit, who does not shout, I've heard Him speak much louder than that, on the inside of me so loudly, I absolutely could not avoid it under any condition. The Spirit of God on the inside giving us guidance, we must develop a very keen sensitivity to Him so that, listen, the sharpness of our spirit is so sharp, so needle point sharp, that when the Spirit of God speaks, we just know that it's the Spirit of God. The second requirement of following Jesus is service. It is impossible to be a follower of Jesus Christ and close our eyes, our ears, our lips, close our hands, and spill our feet. It is impossible to be a follower of Jesus Christ without giving ourselves away to other people. Was not Jesus Christ a servant? Serving the Lord is giving yourself away to other people to the glory of God in their behalf in the name of Jesus Christ and by the power of the Holy Spirit. The third requirement is sacrifice. Listen to what happens in this passage. Verse 20, "And they immediately left the nets and followed Him." Now, what did the net represent to Peter and Andrew? It represented their life. They've been fishing since they were kids. It represented their security. It represented their lifestyle. Peter was thinking about his family. Listen to what it says in the 22nd verse. "James and John, and they immediately left the boats and," what? "Their father and followed Him." What have you ever laid down that really cost you emotionally in order to be obedient to Jesus? Was it a relationship? Was it something you really wanted badly, had worked for, slaved for? And when the time came, the prompting of the Holy Spirit said, do not do this. You see, a follower of Jesus is one who is willing to pay the price of sacrifice. So I want to say to all of you who are listening carefully, if God has said to you, lay it down, it doesn't make any difference if it's money, if it's relationships, if it's vocation, makes no difference what it is. If you don't lay it down, you will spend the rest of your life wondering what in the world God would have done with you had you been willing to obey Him and to follow Him. You declare yourself to be a follower of Jesus. If you are, my friend, is there anything too much to sacrifice for Him? Look what He sacrificed for you. The fourth requirement is self-denial. Now I want you to watch this, because this is where we have to get down to the hard, cold, solid, spiritual facts about whether you and I are following Jesus Christ or are we not. To follow the Lord Jesus Christ means that I am willing to ask this question, Lord, what do You want to do with my life? How do You want me to invest this life which belongs to You? Where do You want me to go? What do You want me to do? This life is not mine, it's Yours. I transfer total possession, total control, total use of spirit, soul, and body. Lord Jesus, what is it that You want? To deny myself means I am willing, listen, to lay down my plans, my goals, my ambitions, my desires, my pleasures, what I think will meet my needs and my desires in life, and to offer them as a sacrifice to the Lord Jesus Christ upon His altar, to say, Lord, not I, but Christ Jesus living within me. I choose to follow You, no matter where it leads me, what I have to lay down, what I have to separate myself from. I choose to follow You. And my friend, most of us have played with that most of our Christian life. Several months ago, when I began to think about following Jesus and what that really implied, I went away for a couple of days and just got along with the Lord and began to pray and ask the Lord, first of all, to search my heart. God, I don't want to preach this sermon, though. First of all, You have sifted me through what You said, looking at every aspect of my life. And so we all have our own different ways of praying, and I sort of stretch out on a little palette that I have. And so I was getting ready to get out and just say, okay, Lord, here I am. But for some reason, I couldn't get down there. I walked around the room and I talked to the Lord and I listened. And all of a sudden, it dawned on me, Lord, are You trying to say that there's something in my life that is not, hasn't been laid down? Is there something that I'm holding on to? Is there something You're trying to get my attention? It took me about 40 minutes before I could stretch out to say, okay, Lord, here it is. It's amazing how little subtle things creep into our life that we rationalize. And we think, well, nobody's perfect. That's not the issue. Jesus didn't say perfection. He said, follow Me. To deny ourselves and to take up our cross means that self, that is, the fleshly desires, the natural person, what you wanted, what you were like before you were saved, that is not in control of your life, but the Spirit of God is in control because you have issued Him control of your life. Denial of self does not mean that I deny myself of this thing, that thing, and the other thing, though it may end up being part of that. But to deny myself and to take up my cross and follow Him means that I'm willing to say, Lord Jesus, I want Your plan, and I choose to suffer whatever is necessary in order to obey Your will for my life. My friend, are you a true follower of Jesus Christ? Are you willing to deny yourself of all that self desires to be gratified with in order to pursue a life that has eternal consequences? That is, you choose to walk the way of God, no matter what it means. For some, they've had to give up their job. They've had to change vocations. They've had to sever relationships. They've had to change their whole financial picture. It is amazing what happens when you and I begin to follow Him. Self-denial is a part of it. I'm not going to say to you that when you become a Christian, God's going to take away everything that's enjoyable in life, because He's not.
3: Whatever he tells you to lay down, I guarantee you he's going to replace it with something that will be much more fulfilling. Now, here's the satanic trap. Listen carefully. God has a direction for your life. And Satan, just at the perfect timing, interjects his plan. He always says, you can have this now. That's always his offer. If you want it now, this is where you can get it now. You can get your needs met. You can have pleasure in life. You can have a fulfilling life. This is the way to go. Jesus says, I want to tell you the truth. It's going to cost you to take this trip, but I'm going to give you everything you need. And I am going to personally design everything I send into your life that will perfectly fit you. I'm going to glorify my Father through your life. I'm going to make your life worthy and useful. You're not going to waste your life frivolously trying to meet needs, which I would have very easily met, only to find yourself at the end of the way disappointed, disillusioned, because you spent your life trying to get something that God intended you to give as you gave yourself away to others. Look at the two directions. One is a get, only to lose it all. And the other one is a give, only to receive it all. But watch this. Satan is very subtle. Just when you're about to choose the right path, he comes in to offer you a detour and a substitute for life at its best. The fifth requirement is suffering. These men suffered as they followed the Lord Jesus Christ. In fact, it is said of the Apostle Peter that he was crucified head downward, that is, upside down, because he chose, if they were going to crucify him, he did not feel worthy to be crucified in the same position as the Savior. Many of those who follow the Lord Jesus Christ suffered martyrdom. There are people today suffering martyrdom because of their willingness to follow the Lord Jesus Christ. There is suffering in following him. Now, I want you to see how this goes together. Let's go back to John chapter 12 for a moment. You remember in this passage what he says? Verse 26 says, if anyone serves me, let him follow me. And where I am, there shall my servant also be. If anyone serves me, the Father will honor him. To follow the Lord Jesus Christ requires serving him. If you and I are going to serve other people, we're going to have to suffer. Let me tell you why. Because bleeding is essential to blessing. That's just the principle. If you and I are going to be a blessing to other people, we must be willing to suffer. Look at the Apostle Paul. You know what Paul said? He said, the two things I want to experience above all else in life. I want to know the Lord Jesus Christ in the fullness of his resurrection power. And secondly, I want to know the Lord Jesus Christ in the fellowship of his suffering. If you're going to be a blessing to someone else, my friend, you can just get ready to suffer, because serving is helping other people, getting under their load, encouraging them, helping them in time of need. Who are those that do that best? Those who've been there, those who've hurt, those who've suffered, those who've wept. And you see, sometimes we look around and say, well, I know so-and-so's in their Christian life and God's blessing them and they're not suffering. How do you know that? You see, you can't look in somebody else's face and tell what they're suffering on the inside. Jesus didn't walk around with a long face, but he suffered much criticism, much persecution before his crucifixion. But there was something about him that just drew the children. That's why I know that Jesus Christ's face was radiantly, beautifully appealing. There was something magnetic about it. What was it? It was his oneness with the Father that shone right through his eyes. You can't look at somebody's face and tell whether they're suffering or not. Those of us who are following the Lord Jesus Christ must be willing to suffer whatever God sends us through or allows in our life. And we must be wise enough to grab hold of every experience, look at it, analyze it, sift it through our life, and ask the question, what is God teaching me? And having learned the lesson now, how can I apply this to someone else's life? How can I be an encouragement to someone else? Suffering is a part of serving God. If you wanted ease, comfort, and pleasure, I want to tell you, you won't ever be worth much in the kingdom of God. Jesus said, follow me and I'll make you fishers of men. He says, follow me. And he says, I want to tell you, foxes have holes. Birds of the air have nests, but the Son of Man has no place to lay his head. Does that mean that we'll always suffer the physical, the material? Not necessarily. You can be physically healthy all of your life and have every material thing you want and be mightily used of God, but only because in some other area of your life you are going to walk through the valley of suffering. It is absolutely essential to building saints, building character, and making the servant effective in service. Ease, comfort, and pleasure was never found on the cross. But shame, suffering, and death were always there. Are you willing to be sensitive to His Spirit and follow Him? Are you willing to serve Him? Are you willing to sacrifice for Him? To deny yourself? Are you willing to suffer for Him? Or are you just carving out your own little way over here? Going to get your needs met. Going to live your life of pleasure. Going to do your thing. And one of these days end up having never found what you were looking for in life. Because you see, you can't follow the inclinations of the flesh. You can't follow the allurements of the world. You can't follow the appeal of the world and follow Jesus at the same time. They go in opposite directions. Now, the least important part of this message is the third part, and that's the rewards. You say, that's what I've been waiting for, you and Peter. Look, if you will, at the 19th chapter of Matthew. I'm sure Peter must have thought about this before now, but he finally gets around to asking Jesus about it. 19th chapter of Matthew. You remember that Jesus has just been talking to the rich young ruler? And Jesus said to him, if you want to follow me, you go sell your possessions, give it to the poor, and then follow me. And they began to talk about how hard it was for a rich man to get into heaven. And then Peter says, having no doubt looked at this young man with all of his riches coming to Jesus, Peter said, behold, that is, look, we've left everything and followed you. What then shall there be for us? Jesus said to them, truly I say to you that you who have followed me in the regeneration, when the Son of Man will sit in His glorious throne, you also shall sit upon 12 thrones, judging the 12 tribes of Israel. Now, if He had just stopped at that, we'd have said, hey, what about us? So He said, and everyone who has left houses, or brothers, or sisters, or fathers, or mothers, or children, or farms, for My name's sake, shall receive many times as much and shall inherit eternal life. Did you know that you absolutely cannot follow the Lord Jesus Christ without being rewarded? You can't. Listen, some of it is the natural overflow of following Him. Some things God will send into your life, some relationships. Listen, the greatest reward of following the Lord Jesus Christ is not finances. You see, today we've got everything narrowed down if it's green and you can count it. The greatest rewards of following Jesus Christ are not things you can count, nor things that you can touch. Lying down in your bed at night and knowing, my friend, that you have walked with Jesus that day, that you have shared His truth, that you have encouraged someone, that your life that day has amounted to something that has eternal consequence. The loving relationship that you enjoy with the Savior, the peace that passes all understanding, the joy that overflows in your heart, the character God is building in your life, the acceptance you feel from Him, the faith that you have in Him, the confidence that you have in Him, the growth that you experience in your life. The rewards of following Jesus are innumerable. If you're one of those persons who's trying to count, now if I follow Jesus and do what He says, what's it going to cost me? I'll tell you a better question. Here's the better question. What am I going to be like if I follow Him? The next question is, what am I going to be like if I choose not to follow Him? Because when all the things are gone, the one thing that you cannot escape is what you are on the inside. You can't run from it no matter what. I know a lot of folks who'd like to take that trip back and start all over again. But as the years go by, you can't take a second back, let alone a year or a decade or a generation. And I want to ask you, my friend, more than likely, the vast majority of you have already declared that you're a follower of Jesus Christ. Would you say that your life is characterized by obedience to Him? That you attempt to yield to the promptings of the Holy Spirit in your life? That's your heart's desire, to be obedient to Him and to follow Him, and that your life would glorify Him and count for Him? Or are you meticulously trying to carve out your way, your plan, your relationships, your things, squeezing out of life every bit of pleasure you possibly can? I want to tell you, that is a futile, endless, disappointing route. It'll never work, and you'll be sorry before you get to the end of the way. Jesus said, follow me. If you want life at its very best, and if you want eternal life forever and ever.
2: 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The life God has for you is not about you. It's about Him. We'll take a look at God's loving choices just ahead in today's Moment with Charles Stanley.
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2: 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Sometimes it looks like God chooses the least likely person to do His work. With encouragement for believers, here's A Moment with Charles Stanley.
3: Well, the primary reason is He is going to be more glorified. People are going to recognize it had to be something besides Him or besides her. How is it that they could accomplish these things? And so it all comes back to who's behind it, and that's Almighty God. He's always interested in bringing glory and honor to Himself. And somebody says, well, isn't that rather selfish? No, that's who He is. Because the reason He gets our attention upon Him is because of what He wants to do in our life. And if a person doesn't even recognize God, doesn't even pay Him any attention at all, God's going to do those things necessary to get our attention, whether it's pain or pleasure. He will do it.
5: because you and I should be so observant every single day of what God's doing in our life. The people we meet, how we respond, things that happen to us, what we're able to do, what we maybe fail to do. And so in the process of God working in our life, He's in the process of building us up and strengthening us and bringing us into intimacy with Him. And everything begins to happen in our life when we begin to recognize in every single situation, every circumstance, God is there.
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3: All through our life, we have needs. There are different needs at different times, and sometime the older we get, our needs change. Sometime our environment determines what our needs are, but all of us have needs. And they may fall into three categories. They may be material needs, or physical needs, or they may be emotional needs or spiritual needs, but we all have needs, and there's nothing wrong with that. And sometimes somebody says, well, I don't believe you should always be going to God asking for things. Well, always might be a good word, but we are to go to Him and to ask Him concerning our needs. Now, the question is, when you have a need, what is your response? Some needs oftentimes evoke from us some blame. We want to blame somebody else for being in need. Oftentimes, we don't know why we feel that we need certain things, some emotion, why we need to feel that we need to be loved or we need acceptance, whatever may have been going on in our life. There may be something that brings forth a desire, a sense of need. We can't really identify what it is. But the question is, what do you do when you sense this need in your life? Who do you go to? Who do you call? What is your response? Well, there's one thing about this old book that you and I call the Bible. Never outdated. Always up to date. Anything we need to know about our Lord, it's in here. And usually, one of the reasons we struggle with some needs that God's so willing to provide is because we either forget or we don't realize that herein lies a guide whereby if I will follow its leadership, I will understand about my need and I will be able to find that need well met. So I want you to turn to a passage of Scripture in a moment. And let me say this to you before you turn to it. I want you to be able to preach this sermon. And so I'm going to make it very simple, very clear. I'm not going to make it as brief as I want you to make it when you preach it to someone else. Because I want you to fully understand what it says. And if I make it very clear to you, you'll be able to make it very clear to someone else. So I want you to receive it first of all into your own heart. Because more than likely you say, hey, preach it to somebody else. I desperately needed that. That's good. Because you see, if you need it and you apply it to your heart, you're even better equipped to share it with someone else. So I want to ask you to be sure to jot down these three things I want to share with you. And then I want you to listen to this, not only with your own needs in mind, but I want you to listen to this with somebody else in mind whom you know is in need right now. So I want you to think for just a moment. Who do I know who is in real need? Somebody who may be desperate. Somebody who's confused, someone who's frustrated, someone who has needs that you know about and they don't know what to do about them. And there's so many people who court suicide, who give thought to the possibility of ending their life because it looks so useless, so hopeless, their problems so endless, the solutions so impossible, and they desperately need what I want to share with you this morning. But I want you to think about this and listen to it from two perspectives. Number one, because of your own personal need. And secondly, what about the other fellow who doesn't know what you know and who would be greatly blessed, greatly encouraged and maybe save someone from the awesome sin of committing suicide because you took the time to share with them this message. So I want you to picture yourself today as you listen to this as being prepared to preach this message to somebody else who is in need. So I want you to turn, if you will, to Hebrews chapter 4. Hebrews chapter 4. And this passage deals in the beginning with the promise of God's rest. And he illustrates that with the nation of Israel. And then he comes down to the 13th verse. And I want us to read verses 13, 14, 15, and 16 of the fourth chapter. Verse 13 says, "And there is no creature hidden from his sight, but all things are open and laid bare to the eyes of him with whom we have to do. Since then we have a great high priest who has passed through the heavens, Jesus the Son of God, let us hold fast our confession. For we do not have a high priest who cannot sympathize with our weaknesses, but rather one who has been tempted in all things as we are, yet without sin. Let us therefore draw near with confidence to the throne of grace that we may receive mercy and may find grace to help in time of need." Now, the first thing I want you to jot down is this. God knows all about our needs. God knows all about our needs. Listen to what he says in this 13th verse. "And there is no creature hidden from his sight, but all things are open and laid bare to the eyes of him with whom we have to do." The scripture says in 2 Chronicles chapter 16 verse 9 that the eyes of the Lord run to and fro throughout the whole earth. In the 139th Psalm, you'll recall this wonderful promise of our Lord. He says in this particular passage, "Where can I go from thy spirit? Where can I flee from thy presence? Even the darkness is not dark to thee, and the night is as bright as the day. Darkness and light are alike to thee. There is no darkness. There is no place that can cover us. There's no place to hide." The Bible says that everything has been laid bare. Everything has been made open to him. And when he uses the term laid bare, the term really in essence says, everything is open and naked to the eyes of him with whom we have to do. Now, the Bible teaches us that God is omniscient. That is, he knows everything. There is not anything that he does not know. He knows all things about all of us. So that every single one of us, every moment of our life, are in God's sight. That is, he is not in heaven looking down upon us as a judge to see what he can find that's wrong, but rather he's looking down upon us as a protective father, as a protective shepherd who is always looking out on his flock, making sure that they're all being well grazed and that they're all there. So is it that our Heavenly Father is always looking. He never looks to find out where we are. You say, but now wait a minute, what about what God said in the Garden of Eden when he came looking for Adam? No, he wasn't looking for Adam. The Bible says he came into the garden. God knew exactly where Adam was. So why did God say, "Adam, where art thou?" Because God wanted Adam to confess his own whereabouts. And that's exactly what he did. God always knows where we are. Think about how comforting that is. That you could never get in a situation. You can never be in a dilemma. You can never be in an environment. You can never be in a place of helplessness that God the Father does not know exactly where you are and sees in perfect detail everything that you see and more than your eyes could ever behold because he's omniscient. That is, there is nothing beyond his knowledge and understanding. So what he's saying in this passage here is when he says, "And there is no creature hidden from his sight." Everything and everybody is always in sight. Listen, the omniscient, loving eyes of our Lord. Nothing hidden, but all things are open and laid bare to the eyes of him with whom we have to do. That is, there is only one know-it-all, and that one know-it-all is God. He knows it all, and aren't we glad that there isn't anything that he does not know? He knows everything there is to know about us. And so he says here that God knows all about all of our needs. Now, he has every one of us in his sight. And then also, Everything about us is known to Him. I want you to turn, if you will, to, first of all, Psalm 33. Look in Psalm 33, and I want to give you several passages of Scripture here. First of all, Psalm 33, and look, if you will, at the 13th verse. The Bible says, "The Lord looks from heaven and sees all the sons of men. From His dwelling place He looks out on all the inhabitants of the earth. He who fashions the hearts of them all, He who understands all their works." So He's looking from a different perspective than you and I look. For example, when I lived in Miami, I used to always look forward to the Orange Bowl parade. And so my family and I, we'd sort of get down the side of the curb early and carry our sandwiches and picnic and so forth. And so when the parade came by, we'd always be able to see it the way most people saw it, and that is one section at a time. Here comes this marching band, and we saw that. Here comes this float, and we saw that. So we would usually see it like that, like most people do, standing on the side of the curb. But one year, we had the privilege of going up high into a building, almost on the top floor, and looking down. And what a whole different perspective. It's like you could almost see it from one end to the other. You could almost see the whole parade. Well, that's exactly what He's saying in this passage, that when God looks down upon us, He doesn't see us on Sunday morning, Monday morning, Tuesday morning, Wednesday morning. But you know what He sees? He looks down on this earth and He sees every single one of us and all there is that omniscience can know about us all at one time. From the moment you were conceived until the moment you take your last breath and God calls you home, He sees it all just like He's looking at it right now. And everything to Him is in His presence. Everything is present with Him. He says, "I am the great I am," not the great I was, not the great I shall be, but the great I am. Everything is present before Him. That's wonderful to know that we're always in His sight, and everything there is to know about us, He already knows. And that's good, because I want you to turn to Matthew chapter 6 for a moment. And in this passage, as our Lord begins to share with His disciples how to pray, it's interesting what He says in this 8th verse. Because following that is the prayer that He gives us, "Our Father which art in heaven." But verse 8 says about us, "Therefore, do not be like them," that is like the Gentiles, the unbeliever who make many meaningless repetitions. But He says, "Therefore, do not be like them, for your Father knows what you need when? Before you ask." He knows all there is to know about us. He knows what we need before we ask. And that's what this message is all about. And that is, when in need, remember. Remember what? First of all, that our Lord knows all about our needs. He knows all about our needs. Now listen to what He says. In the 32nd verse of this same chapter, "For all these things the Gentiles eagerly seek," food, shelter, clothing, that's what He's been talking about in this part of the 6th chapter. Then He says, "Your Heavenly Father knows that you need all these things." So you and I do not come to Him bringing our needs because we want to inform God of what they are in case somehow He does not know what they are. But we're coming to present our needs knowing that God knows all about our needs. So if your need today is emotional, He knows it perfectly. If it is physical, some form of healing, He knows all about it. If it is a financial need, He knows about that. If you need a job, He knows all about that. If you just feel that you're somewhere down in the dumps and you're just low at this time and you're going through some period of discouragement, disillusionment, and depression, and things aren't going to suit you, and you think, "God, where in the world are you?" Listen, you and I may ask God, "Where in the world are you?" But God never asks, "Where in the world are you?" He knows exactly where you are, what's going on in your life, and He knows specifically what every single need is. You see, He knows your hurts. He knows your hang-ups. He knows what makes you happy. He knows what you desire. He knows what you feel like you need when oftentimes you don't even know what it is. For example, a couple of weeks ago, I found myself something happening that has happened maybe a very few times in my life. But I was praying, and it's like my spirit was crying out to God, sort of bypassing me. I felt this awesome sense of crying out to God, "Oh my God." And while this plea from within me was crying out to God, I'm thinking, "God, what am I asking for? What am I praying for? Why am I so burdened? What is it on the inside of me that's crying out to you? And it just went on and on and on. But isn't that just like God? He says He gave us the Holy Spirit to do what? When you and I don't know how to pray, to cry out with groanings and utterings that you and I can't even distinguish, praying in our behalf. You see, God knows that we have needs, and sometimes He will burden us to cry out before Him when He hasn't necessarily told us what it is. He knows perfectly. And you see, sometimes we think we know what our needs are. We come to Him and we say, Lord, here's what I need, and we have it all perfectly designed. And God, I'm sure, listens. Sometimes He must smile. You see, God isn't this old grandfather sitting up in heaven grouchy. God must have a sense of humor, or we wouldn't have one. Who created a sense of humor? Would you say that God is more gloomy than He is glad? I'm not my God. He's not somebody who's hung up and has got to be always serious. God, while He has the whole world and its whole burden upon Him, God must likewise have a sense of humor. And sometimes we come to Him and say, now, Lord, we want to tell You about this need. And I mean, when we get through, we built up this tremendous case. And He must say, I've heard that so many times. God isn't impressed that, you see, we don't bargain with Him. We just come to Him and tell Him our need. And He knows exactly what it is. Now, there are times when we are so glad that He knows our need. Wouldn't you say that there are times when we wish He didn't know everything? Oh, God, if we could just keep a few secrets from You. Lord, Lord, do You have to know it all? Yes, He knows it all. He's the only know-it-all there is, and He knows it all. And you know what? When you and I are in need, aren't we glad He knows it all? Well, there's a second thing this passage teaches us here. Notice, first of all, there is no creature hidden from His sight. All things are open and laid bare to the eyes of Him with whom we have to do. The second thing I want you to notice is this, and that is, God is ready, willing, and able to help us with our needs. God is ready, willing, and able to help us with our needs. Not only does God know all about our needs, but He's ready, willing, and able to help us meet our needs. Now, listen to what He says in verse 14. Since then, we have a great high priest who has passed through the heavens, Jesus the Son of God. Let us hold fast our profession. He says that you and I have a great high priest. Not just a high priest, but a great high priest. Great in His love, great in His power, great in His mercy, great in His goodness toward us. And if you want to see Him described another way, look back, if you will, in Hebrews chapter 1. Because the writer of Hebrews begins this whole epistle showing us how superior Jesus is to prophets and angels and everyone. And he begins by saying in verse 1, God, after He spoke long ago to the fathers and the prophets, in many portions and in many ways, in these last days, has spoken to us in His Son, whom He appointed heir of all things, through whom also He made the world. And He is, that is Christ, the great high priest, is the radiance of His glory, the radiance of the glory of God, and the exact representation of His nature. To know the Lord Jesus Christ is to know God the Father, and upholds all things by the word of His power. When He had made purification of sins, He sat down at the right hand of the Majesty on high, having become as much better than the angels as He has inherited a more excellent name than they. You and I have, listen, not a high priest, but the great high priest. Listen, since then we have a great high priest who has passed through the heavens, Jesus the Son of God, let us hold fast our confession. Now, it's one thing for us to know a great high priest. He didn't say all of us know a great high priest. He says you and I have a great high priest. What is He saying to us? Simply that there is a relationship that you and I have. And that relationship is this. When you and I confessed our sins and repented of them and received the Lord Jesus Christ as our personal Savior, the Lord Jesus Christ through the Holy Spirit came to indwell us so that now we are possessed by and possess the Lord Jesus Christ through the ministry of the Holy Spirit. He says we have been sealed by Him unto the day of redemption. That is, Jesus put it this way. He says, I am abiding in you, and you are abiding in me. I am in you, and you're in me. What does that mean? That you and I are in a union with Him, whereby the two of us have now become one. And you recall in the 17th chapter of John, when Jesus was praying, Listen to what he says in the 17th chapter. This is his prayer. I in them and thou in me. Verse 26. And I have made thy name known to them and will make it known that the love wherewith thou hast loved me may be in them and I in them. So that you and I can say, I have. You and I can say personally, I have the great high priest who is the Son of God sitting at the Father's right hand making intercession for me. That is, we have someone who is personally interested in us, and God says we can

sin bearer in our behalf, that you and I may be able to stand in the presence of Almighty God with perfect assurance and perfect confidence that we are the forgiven children of God. Somebody paid our debt, and that somebody is Jesus Christ. So when he died on the cross, it wasn't enough for him to simply die for our sins, but as the Old Testament priest had to do, once a sacrifice was offered, let's say, for example, on the Day of Atonement, the sacrifice was offered, the blood was shed, the priest must take that blood into the Holy of Holies, into the mercy seat, and present that blood as sacrifice and atonement and the payment of the debt of the nation of Israel. All through the years, the priests were offering sacrifices as payment for sin. Indication, symbolical, of the great high priest who was to come, whom John the Baptist identified at the Jordan as, "Behold, the Lamb of God which takes away the sin of the world." So when Jesus died, he did exactly what this passage says. The Bible says when he died, he passed through the heavens. What heavens? Those heavens that surround us. Those heavens in whom, or in which, demon powers, satanic powers, Satan and all of his host reside. He passed right through that great multitude into the throne room of God to present, listen, in his bloodless body, the blood of his own body, as atonement for your sin and my sin. He says, therefore, with great confidence, he says, let us hold fast our confession. That is, with great confidence, you and I know that our relationship to him is based not on our performance, but is based on his performance, that he shed his blood for our sins at Calvary, and he passed through the heavens to present himself as the ultimate Lamb of God to atone for your sin and my sin. This God who knows all about our needs, this God who is ready, willing, and able to meet our needs is none other than the Son of God who sits at the Father's right hand having atoned for my sin. Listen, if he could make payment for your sins and mine, there is no need that you and I will ever be able to experience for which he does not have adequate provision to meet fully that need based on who he is and what he's already done. The most difficult thing Jesus Christ has ever done for you and me was to die for our sins. Everything else will always be less than the extremity of the intensity of the pain and the suffering which Jesus experienced to meet that need. Now, here's the interesting thing. He says, we have this great high priest. We have a relationship with him whereby we can call him our Savior, our Lord, our life, our great high priest. And he says, we have this great high priest. That is, this is who he is. And therefore, he says, don't be discouraged. He says, let us hold fast our confession. That is, your faith in the Lord Jesus Christ, he says, hold fast to that. Hang on to that. Believe that. Never waver from that, because there is one seated at the Father's right hand who is on your side, who is on your team, who has his eternal grip on your life, and you will never be lost now that you're the Son of God, and no need will ever be too great for his omnipotence as well as his omniscience and his omnipresence. Guarantee you that every time you have a need, you have that need in his presence, under his all-seeing eye, and within the what? Within the power of his almighty eternal grip, nothing you will ever need is beyond his omnipotence to provide it. Now, sometimes you and I sort of mosey up to God. Oh, Lord, I hate to tell you about this. Oh, God, this tremendous need I have, I know that nobody else has ever had one exactly like this. And we come to God like we get ready to tax his inexhaustible resources. You know what that's like? That's like me coming up to the great Pacific Ocean miles deep with this little thimble and me kneeling down before the ocean saying, oh, almighty ocean, great Pacific, I know that I shouldn't do this and I know this is going to test and tax all of your resources, but I need one little thimble full of salt water out of this great ocean and I don't want to put you in need. How many thimbles full would it take to exhaust the great Pacific and the Atlantic and the Indian and all the rest of them? When you and I come to God with that little thimble and we say, oh, God, like we're feeling sorry for him,

0: You know what he sees? He sees us like the little thimble, and his the vast oceans. My friend, he says, look, you have a great high priest who's on your side. And there isn't anything you can ever do to it. Listen, do you know that to exhaust the resources of God, you'd have to exhaust God? You can't exhaust God. You can't even get him tired listening to you. You can't even get him upset coming to him. And he doesn't say, look who's coming again. Same old thing. How many times have I heard it? And the reason I say that is because oftentimes I hear people say, you know, God must get awfully tired of me coming to him. God doesn't get tired. He's God. We need to understand who he is. That's why he says, we have this great high priest sitting at the Father's right hand. Why do you think he's sitting there? He's sitting there for you and me, interceding in our behalf. Now I want you to notice his heart. Look, if you will, in verse 15. He puts it in the negative, and then let's put it in the positive. He says, for we do not have a high priest who cannot sympathize with our weaknesses. So let's put it like it is. For we have a high priest who sympathizes with our weaknesses, who has been tempted in all things as we are, yet he never sinned. He says he's tender-hearted. Listen, two things in that verse. Number one, that he's tender in his heart. And secondly, he's pure in his heart. Now, why is that important? I'll show you in just a moment. Now, think about this. If you're going somewhere on a trip and you've never been before, and it's going to cost you a lot of money, and you're so excited because of what you've anticipated, isn't it a good idea to sit down and talk to somebody who's already been there? In other words, if they've already been there, they can tell you where to go and what to see and not to waste your time on this, and you don't want to shop here and so forth. And so somebody who's already been where you're going, when they come back and say, let me tell you how it is, you always feel a little bit better about the trip. Well, listen, every time you come to the Lord Jesus Christ, remember this, wherever you are, he's already been there. In other words, he's already been there. You say, no, wait a minute. How can you tell me that God's already been there? I'm a woman and I'm a single parent. Jesus was never there. Well, you see, the exact situation is not the important thing, but how you feel where you are. Lonely, isolated, rejected by a husband who walked out on you. You have material needs, emotional needs, hurts. You don't think Jesus understands that? I want you to think about Jesus discipling those 12 men who didn't understand him oftentimes. I want you to think about him in the Garden of Gethsemane when he was isolated, all alone, at the most crucial moment in his life, when all of the burden of the reality of the sinfulness of mankind came blustering down upon him. And the Bible says he sweat as if it were drops of blood. You don't think he knows anything about loneliness, isolation, rejection, persecution, hurt? You don't think he understands what it means to be bearing a great responsibility? These kids of mine, I don't know what I'm going to do with them. You don't think God understands that, the Lord Jesus? He says he sympathizes with us in our weaknesses. Now, that means sins, but it also means every other weakness we have. Because there's some weaknesses within us that are not necessarily sins. And he understands. Why do you think he wept when Lazarus died? Because he could feel what Mary and Martha were feeling. This was their brother. They loved him dearly. He could feel that. He knew he was going to resurrect him from the dead. Why did he cry? Why did he look over Jerusalem and weep? Because he could feel the frustration and the fears and the emptiness and the loneliness and the wandering thoughts of these people. He knew how that was. You say, well, how could Jesus Christ feel my guilt? He's never been a sinner. Remember the woman taking that act of adultery? He could feel her isolation. You see, here's what I want you to understand. The Lord Jesus Christ does not have to necessarily experience the exact experience But it's the overflow of that experience. It is the outflow of that experience. It's the consequences of that experience. He does understand and feel what we feel. He understands where we are. That's why he says he is sympathetic. He can touch. He can feel. He can suffer with us all that we're going through. You say, but this terrible, these terrible moments of depression. In the Garden of Gethsemane, I believe Jesus felt and experienced experiences that none of us will ever be able to reach so low and so deep as to experience. And remember sitting there at the Lord's table, knowing that one of them was going to betray him. He loved the guy. He loved Judas, and he betrayed him. Going out into the Garden of Gethsemane, and they all fled and left him. You see, we build up a tremendous case, and we tell God, now, Lord, I know that there's nobody who's hurt exactly like I've hurt. And so we build up this big case. Now, God understands that. When he says he sympathizes with our weakness, there isn't anything that you and I, no road we've ever traveled, that he has not traveled emotionally in some form or fashion, except that he never sinned. Therefore, he never had to ask the Father to forgive him. But you know what? He understands when we do. He understands when you and I fail. He understands our weaknesses. He understands our frailties. And he understands when we come to him and we present this big case. And you know what? He never says, I don't want to hear that again. He very tenderly and lovingly listens to us. And that's why it's so important that you and I recognize that he's ready, willing, and able. Because the scripture says that he has been touched with our weaknesses and who has been tempted in all things such as we, yet without sin. Why is that important? It's important simply because it speaks of the purity of his heart. He can fully understand. There's nothing in Jesus that would in any way thwart his full understanding. Go back, if you will, to Hebrews chapter 2. And there are two verses here, but let's read beginning in verse 14. He's talking about how the Lord Jesus Christ came as the incarnate Son of God to bear our sins and how important it was that he was made like us. Look, if you will, in verse 14. Since then, the children share in flesh and blood, he himself, Jesus, also partook of the same, that is the same flesh and blood, that through death he might render powerless him who had the power of death, that is the devil, and might deliver those who through fear of death were subject to slavery all their lives. For assuredly he does not give help to angels, but he gives help to the descendants of Abraham, that is, to all of us. Therefore, look at this. Therefore, he had to be made like his brethren in all things. That is, Jesus was enough like us that he fully understands. Therefore, he had to be made like his brethren in all things, that he might become a merciful and faithful high priest in things pertaining to God to make sacrifice or propitiation for the sins of the people. For since he himself was tempted in that which he has suffered, he is able to come to the aid of those who are tempted. You know why he came as a man? So he could feel what we feel and suffer what we suffer and touch us when we are hurting in areas that we think no one else understands. So he says, the Bible says that he, sympathetic, pure in heart, he fully understands. The third thing I want you to jot down is this, and that is, God is waiting for us to come to him with our needs. God is waiting for us to come to him with our needs. God knows all about our needs. God is ready, willing, and able to help us with our needs. God is waiting for us to come to him with our needs. Now look at what he says in this 16th verse. Therefore, that is based on the fact that he knows it all, based on the fact that he's our great high priest, based on the fact that he's sympathetic and tender and pure in heart, based on all that, he says, let us draw near with confidence to the throne of grace that we may receive, what? Mercy. That we may receive mercy and may find grace to help in time of need. And notice what he says. We're to draw near to the throne of grace. Who named it the throne of grace? Notice what he didn't say. He didn't say it's the throne of pleading, the throne of judgment, the throne of condemnation, the throne of bargaining, the throne of evaluation, the throne of guilt, the throne of reminder. But he says it is the throne of grace. That is, it's the throne of God's favor. He says, I want you to come to my throne, which is defined as the throne of grace, God's undeserved loving favor toward us. He says, when you're in need, come to the throne of favor. Come to the throne of blessing. Come to the throne of benefit. Come to the throne where all of your needs are readily, availably there waiting for you so that I can bless you. Come to the throne of grace. Now listen, how often we come to the throne of grace looking over our shoulder. Oh God, I hope you have forgotten what I brought to you last. Oh God, I hope you have forgiven me for my past sins. For now, Lord, I'm coming and I have this great need in my life and I don't know what to do with it. I feel so empty, God, so hopeless. But Lord, I hope you haven't remembered the past. He did not say that it is a throne of guilt, condemnation, accusation. It's a throne of grace. He says, when you and I have a need, this is His command. He says, draw near to the throne of grace. God's place of blessing. God's place of favor. God's place of love. He said, draw near to the throne of grace. Now we say, for by grace you've been saved. What does grace mean? We say, well, it's God's unmerited, undeserved, unconditional loving favor toward us. Well, He says, that's what He named His throne. Where the God the Father and God the Son sit, He says, that's what He's called it. It's the throne of grace. And He invites us there. And it's always available. And it's always open. That is, God's never on vacation. Jesus is never on the phone. There's no sign at the door that says, busy, come back later. Always available. Anytime, anywhere, under any condition. He says, come to the throne of grace. Notice how He tells us to come. Let us therefore draw near. You know what that means? That speaks of intimacy. That is, He doesn't say there is a throne of grace in yonder heaven. He says, we're to come to the, He says, draw near. How do you draw near to the throne of grace if the throne of grace is in heaven? You see, the Bible says the Holy Spirit came to live in your heart. And you and I can draw near to the throne of grace and never even get out of the bed. You never have to take a step. You don't even have to open your eyes in the morning when you awaken. You don't have to move a finger. You don't even have to move a lip. You don't have to do anything to be immediately and instantaneously in the throne of grace. Draw near. That is, He says, I want you to feel that you're in the presence of the Lord Jesus. I want you to feel that you're in the presence of God the Father. Draw near to the throne of grace. Well, how fast can that be? All you have to do is say, Lord. You know one of the interesting things that you don't even have to come to Him in King James English? You don't have to say, our great and almighty, wonderful Heavenly Father, in Jesus' name. There's nothing wrong with that. We should all praise Him. But what I want you to see is this. There are no restrictions except that you be the child of God. Lost person can't get in the throne room. You've got to be saved by the grace of God through the shed blood of His Son Jesus. Then it's all open to you. He says, we're to bring our needs. Draw near to the throne of God. He says, we're to draw near expectantly. But look at the term He uses. Let us draw near with confidence. You know what that word in the Greek means? All spokenness. That means, just come and lay it all out. You don't have to come hesitating. You don't have to come having your speech made before God. You don't have to write your prayer out. You don't have to make any preparation. With all spokenness means openness, frankly. Just tell it like it is. He understands where you're coming from. Or sometimes on bended knee, you may want to come to Him in the spirit of worship and say, Heavenly Father, with great gratitude and thanksgiving and praise to You for who You are. And then you may present your need. It doesn't make any difference how you come. What He wants you to understand is this. Hey, it's all open. And you know the wonderful thing about it? Every single believer in the whole world could walk into the throne room
1: all at one time, and it wouldn't even be crowded. Isn't that great? No crowd. You know why? Because the mind of God is greater than all of His creation, all of His people, and all of the substance of things He's ever created. His mind is bigger than all of that. He says, let us draw near with confidence. That is, don't come hanging back and saying, well, with doubts. Think about this. If this is the throne of grace, the throne of God's favor, when you and I come with doubt, you know what we're saying? We're saying, Lord, I know what You said, but I'm not quite sure that You will do what You promised. Would God ever make a promise to you, my friend, and not keep it? Would He say to you, He would meet all of your needs according to His riches in glory by Christ Jesus if He didn't mean it? Could God afford to make you a promise that He didn't mean? When you and I come to Him with doubts and fears and reservations and wondering if He's going to answer us, what we're saying is, God, I know what You said, but I don't quite believe. Lord, if You just knew me, He does know You. Lord, if You just knew what I have done, He knows it perfectly. Oh, God, He knows all about it. So what does He simply say to us? He says, draw near with confidence to the throne of grace. You can bring your hang-ups, but don't bring hang-ups of doubt, because He wants to bless you. You say, but my need doesn't make any difference what the need is. Doesn't make any difference how many times you've been there. We should be there every day, bringing our needs to Him. Then He says, here's what you'll find when you get there. Look, let us therefore draw near to with confidence to the throne of grace, that we may receive mercy and may find grace to help in time of need. He says we're going to receive mercy. Now, that's not the mercy of salvation. That's why we're there. We're already saved. But here's what He's saying. Every time you and I come to the throne of grace, we meet a loving Savior who has already demonstrated the most profound demonstration of mercy anybody could ever know, and that is the cross, the shedding of His blood. You know what you'll find? You'll always find the open arms of Jesus saying, come on, I want to hear what you have to say. Tell me where you're hurting. Tell me what's bugging you. Tell me what's bothering you. Tell me what has you hurting on the inside. Tell me why you're discouraged. You see, we need to get our concept of God right. We need to see Him, the Lord Jesus Christ, as a shepherd, as a loving father who says to his son, come sit on old dad's knee. Tell me what's hurting you, son. Sweetheart, come sit on dad's knee. Tell me what's bothering you. Old dad will take care of it. You see, He wants us to see Him, the Lord Jesus, as a shepherd. Our Heavenly Father as our Father. He says, when you come to the throne, here's what you'll find. You'll find mercy. Not law, not condemnation, mercy. Tender, loving, understanding, sympathetic mercy. And He says, the second thing you'll find is this. Grace to help. Listen, favor to help. That is, when you and I bring our need to Him, no matter what it is, here's what He says. Just tell me about it, because I am ready and willing and able to meet your need. He says you'll find grace to help. That means favor to help, love to help, power to help. You'll find God ready, willing, and able to help meet that need. There's not the slightest indication that you're going to find rebuff, chastisement, condemnation. Now, in the process of meeting that need, God oftentimes surfaces in our life things that we need to deal with.
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1: What evidence is there in your life that you are growing spiritually? What evidence is there in your life that you're growing spiritually? Somebody says, well, I used to just come to worship service, but now I come on Sunday morning and Sunday night, and I'm in the choir, or I usher, or I do all these things. And so my activities in the church have picked up. You know, some of the most carnal folks I've ever met were engaged in all kind of activities in the church. So it's not activities.
4: What evidence is there in your life that you are growing spiritually? Well, I want you to turn, first of all, to 2 Peter. You know, we are in the series on Peter, but in the 17th and 18th verses of the third chapter of 2 Peter. We're in 1 Peter, but in 2 Peter chapter 3, verses 17 and 18, listen to what he says. You therefore, beloved, knowing this beforehand, be on your guard, lest, being carried away by the error of unprincipled men, you fall from your own steadfastness. And we're living in an age, friend, of unprincipled men and women. But he says, grow in the grace and knowledge of our Lord and Savior, Jesus Christ. In fact, every living organism is either growing or dying. And many people are saved, and because they don't receive the proper instruction, that's as far as they feel like it's necessary for them to go. So if you were to ask some people, are you growing spiritually? They'd say, what? They wouldn't have any earthly idea what we're talking about, nor would they have any indication of whether they are growing or not growing. So I want to ask you again, what evidence is there in your life that you're growing spiritually? And I can tell you in the very beginning, it has nothing necessarily to do with just activities in your life, though if you are growing in the Lord, there may be either less activities and more intensity in the activity you have, or there could be more activities if that's what God leads you to do. But activity is not the only criteria for spiritual growth. So as you think about your own life, do you know about where you were 5 years ago spiritually? Do you know about where you were 10 years ago spiritually? One thing that blesses my heart personally as a pastor is for people to say to me, you know, I have grown so much spiritually. I've begun to understand the Word of God. I have begun to desire more to be like the Lord Jesus Christ. Now, that's a pretty good indication something's going on that's good on the inside of that person. So let me ask you a question. Are you just coming in on Sunday and saying, hey, you know, I belong here. I've been here 10 years, 20 years, 30 years, 40 years. Do you suppose that some people have the idea that after you reach a certain age, that you're not expected to grow spiritually any longer? That is, after you gain so much knowledge, God ought to be satisfied with that, so lay off. The truth is, there should never be a year pass in your life and mine where we're not further along in our spiritual growth than we were last year. But I want to ask you again, what evidence is there in your life that you're growing spiritually? Does this book right here mean any more to you today than it used to? Is your Bible dirtier than it was 2 years ago, 3 years ago? Have you got it marked up? Now, some people have the idea you never mark up the Word of God. Well, if that's the way they feel, that's all right. But if I didn't mark mine up, sermons wouldn't be as good. Because I have to underline some things and write a little Greek on the side here, something to remind me of a point or two sometimes. So keeping it clean is not the idea. Dirtying it up is the idea. Because you see, the more soiled the pages become, cleaner your heart gets. So the idea is this, that is, do you have a deeper hunger to know what this book teaches than you used to? Do you have a stronger desire to share your faith than you used to? Do you feel more confident when you go to God in prayer than you used to? Are you more concerned about the salvation of other people than you used to be? Do you love God, the Lord Jesus Christ, and His work any more now than you used to? Do you have a greater sense of loyalty to His church than you used to have? Are you more excited when you hear somebody say than you used to be? Are you more contented around God's people than you used to be? Or, my friend, when you examine your life today against yesterday and last year and the year before that, I'm not asking the question, Do you gain more pleasure out of coming to church and meeting more friends? But I'm asking you on the inside, is there anything between you and God, the Father, that seems to be sweeter and more intimate and more contenting and more fulfilling than it used to be? Are you still over here on the surface? Activities, meeting these people, doing these things. And yet on the inside, you love relationship for Jesus. In fact, when I say intimate, listen, when I say intimate, warm, loving relationship, you think, hey, what does he mean? Intimate, warm, loving relationship with a God who's out yonder somewhere in whom I believe, but warm, intimate, loving relationship. If you and I are not growing in the Lord, we are not being or doing what our Lord expects of us. Because growing is a part of being a Christian. Now I want you to notice in this 1 Peter, back over in chapter 2. Remember now that he is writing to people who are going through persecution and are getting ready to go through severe persecution. And he's talking to them about how to prepare and what God has been doing in their life. And in this first chapter, he's dealt so much with how God has saved them. And if you recall in verse 23 of chapter 1, he says, "For you've been born again, not of seed which is perishable, but imperishable. That is, through the living and abiding word of God." And he says, "All flesh is like grass, and all its glory like the flower of grass. The grass withers, and the flower falls off, but the word of the Lord abides forever." Then he says, "Therefore," chapter 2, verse 1, "putting aside all malice and all guile, and hypocrisy and envy and all slander, like newborn babes, long for the pure milk of the word, that by it you may grow in respect to salvation, if you've tasted the kindness of the Lord." Now, there are many ways in which you and I may grow in the Christian life, but I believe that two of the primary ones are found in these two verses here in 1 Peter chapter 2, verses 1 and 2. And so that's what I want to talk about, spiritual growth. So let me ask you this again, because I want this to echo in your heart and your mind when you go to sleep tonight. What evidence is there in your life that you are growing spiritually? Now, two things are really required here if you and I are going to grow spiritually. The first of all is we must be willing to deal with sin in our life. Listen, therefore what? Based on the fact that you and I have been born again by the Word of God, he says we are to put aside. That is, we're to lay it down. We are to repent of it. And that word in the Greek means to strip ourselves of something. We are to strip ourselves of what? All malice, that is, all wicked ill will that you would perpetrate upon someone else. All ill will, all malice towards someone else. He says, get rid of it. Strip yourself of that attitude. All guile, that is, all deliberate dishonesty. Any evidence of dishonesty, he says, get rid of it. And hypocrisy, that is, pretended love, pretended caring, pretended obedience. He says it's hypocrisy. Get rid of it. He says an envy, that is resentful discontent, envious of someone else. He says an old slander, backbiting, lying, untruths about other people. He says now, therefore, based on who we are, put aside, strip yourself of all of these attitudes, all of these actions, and he says, like newborn babes, long for the pure milk of the word that you may grow in respect to salvation. Now, it's interesting to me when I talk to people who have been Christians for a long time. They've joined the church when they were children, and oftentimes maybe a little older, a little later, and they go to church and they're satisfied just going to church. And yet there seems to be no hunger in their heart for God, no real desire to study the Word of God. I don't hear them talking about any kind of an intimate relationship with Jesus Christ. They don't have to use those words, but you can pick up whether it's intimate or not. I don't pick up anything that tells me they're excited about Jesus, about His work. No genuine concern about people being saved. Oh, they may love to see people join the church. But I have to ask myself the question, what is it that causes a person to keep coming to church, keep listening to sermons, and somehow there is no deeper desire for God, no hunger for Him, no thirst for Him, no real excitement about Him? Well, I'm going to tell you what part of it is. Part of it is just pure old sin. My friend, you cannot grow in the Lord holding on to anything that God has put His finger on. So let me ask you a question. In those periods when you're not growing in the Lord, what's going on in the inside of you? He says, if you want to grow in the Lord, first thing you have to do is to strip yourself of those things God's put His finger on. He's talking about attitudes. He says, malice, guile, hypocrisy, envy, and slander. It's interesting He didn't name such things like adultery, murder. But these little things that slip into our life, covered over and cloaked with our rationalization and our defense, that we have a right to express and feel these things. And you know what it does? It just shuts off the spiritual growth. Now think about this for a moment, because it's the truth. If God brings something to your mind and He says, I want you to deal with this, it's not right in your life. You say, Lord, one of these days I am. And you bypass it. And you flip over it. And you go under it. And you go around it. I want to tell you something. The moment you pass what God has required of you and you don't deal with it, at that moment you cease to grow spiritually. Now you may get more active and more popular, but that doesn't mean you're growing spiritually. Because listen, when God says, hey, you've got to deal with this, there's no way in the world that I can increase my activities over here in order to balance off what God says I've got to deal with. And I believe many people who are sitting in church pews who are not growing in the Lord, who are not spiritually growing in the Lord Jesus Christ, they have sin in their life they absolutely refuse to deal with. And if you refuse to deal with it, you're not going to grow. There's no way, because you see, sin chokes off the flow of the Spirit of God within us. It doesn't make you lost. But the Spirit of God, listen, the Spirit of God isn't going to keep on revealing. You say, but now wait a minute. Now, let's say, for example, here I am and I'm not growing and I've got sin in my life, and you come along and preach a sermon and I think, boy, praise the Lord, it's a great truth. Praise the Lord, it's a great truth, but have you applied it to your heart? And let me show you what the problem is. Let's go back to Hebrews for just a moment. Hebrews chapter 4. And I want us to look at, let me just tell you the background, then I want to point you to a verse. The whole theme of this chapter is the consequence of the unbelief of the children of Israel when God was getting to take them into the promised land. And so he says, in explaining that in verse 1, therefore let us fear, lest while a promise remains of entering his rest, any one of you should seem to have come short of it. Now here's their problem. And this, listen to me, this is exactly what happens to many people who sit right here week after week. For indeed we have had good news preached to us, just as they also. But the word they heard did not profit them, because it was not united by what? By faith in those who heard. You see, you're not growing spiritually simply because you come on Sunday morning and we share some principle of God's Word. You say, I like that. I believe that. Did you know that that's almost meaningless until you unite the truth with faith in application of your life? You can listen and listen and listen and listen until sermons run out of your ears and not grow spiritually until you unite the truth and your faith in application in your heart. And that's exactly why churches are absolutely filled with people who are not growing in their spiritual life. Oh, I like that. Oh, I enjoyed that sermon. We don't come to enjoy sermons. Now, I appreciate when you tell me you enjoy it, if you mean by that, hey, that really got to me. But see, you're not listening for me, friend. You're listening for Him and for you. Now, when you and I have sin in our life, here's what happens. We can understand the truth, Not all truth, but we can understand the truth and still have sin in our life. But it really has little or no effect upon our life unless I'm willing to mix it with faith and apply it to my heart. Then I'm going to grow, because what I'm going to have to do is I'm going to have to deal with whatever God spoke to my heart about. But you see, if I simply listen to it and hold on for dear life and make it through the service without applying it to my heart and mix it with no faith, I'm not growing. And as a student said to me this week, said, I brought my parents down to this church. Man, the first sermon, they couldn't wait to beeline it out of here, and they never have been back since. Well, I think every town ought to have a church where you can't handle it, you have to leave. That is, if it's too strong, there's something wrong. Not anything wrong with the Word. And frankly, I'd rather for people say, hey, I can't handle that. That's not where I am. And leave, and then when they get desperate enough, they'll be back. They get desperate enough, they come back. Then to fill the place over 4 or 5 times a day with people who just want to be entertained and just like it all, and they love the music, and they like the sermon, just don't get too strong and too personal. Did you know the Christian life is serious business with God? And if you'll think about what He's invested in your life to grow you and me up. And you know, nothing so motivates me as to see somebody up in years and excited about Jesus and want to see somebody saved, love the Word of God and talking about Jesus and faith and what God's doing in their life. Let me ask you a question. If somebody hits you cold tomorrow morning on your job and say, hey, what's God doing in your life right now? I wonder how many of you would stutter. Well, now I hope that wouldn't happen to you. But he says we're to grow in the grace and knowledge of our Lord Jesus Christ. Let me ask you a question. Has the Lord brought anything to your mind already since we started this sermon, when we said in order to grow spiritually we must strip off some things? Has He brought anything to your mind? Well, first of all, He says, if I'm going to grow, I've got to be willing to deal with what God surfaces in my life. Strip off all malice and guile and hypocrisy and envy and slander, which He must have heard was going on among those who would read these letters. And then He says, like newborn babes, long for the pure milk of the Word of the living God. Now, so if I'm going to grow spiritually, the first thing I've got to be willing to do is to deal with sin, so that my mind is clear and God can speak. And secondly, there's got to be a hunger for the Word of God. Now, most everything else will be an overflow of these two. Dealing with sin and dealing with the Word of God. He says, as newborn babes. Now, I want you to think about this. New mothers would know this better than us fathers would, probably. A newborn babe does a lot of what? Crying. I mean, you know, they just don't possibly want another feeding. You know, they clamor for it, and they scream, and they cry, and they wake you up at 3 o'clock in the morning, and all you have to do is just stick a bottle in their mouth, and everything's quiet and peaceful for a little while. Let me ask you a question. When's the last time you felt that kind of real hunger for the Word of God? Anything crying out inside of you, oh, God, help me to understand this. Lord, soak my heart with this truth. God, help me to understand what You're trying to say to me. Or do you just sort of have that passive idea? You pick it up and you say, well, let's see. Tonight is Sunday night. Where was I reading last night? Oh, Jeremiah chapter 41. Or is your Bible reading, okay, God, you know what I need today? And you turn to some passage. Now, you don't have to answer this for me, because I'm not God in your life. But I wonder this. I wonder how many of you have any kind of a systematic way of reading the Scriptures. You see, He says, as newborn babes desire the pure milk of the Word, that you may grow in respect to salvation. That does not mean grow into salvation. But He says, grow in respect to your salvation. Now, I want you to turn back to Psalm 119. Psalm 119. And the 133rd verse of this psalm says, and it shows us how these two go together, dealing with sin and delighting ourselves in the Word of God. Verse 133, establish my footsteps in thy word. The steps of a good man are ordered by the Lord. Thy word is a lamp unto my feet and a light unto my path. Listen, establish my footsteps in thy word. Do not let any iniquity have dominion over me. If you and I are in the word of God, what we're doing is, we are feeding upon the message that builds strength and grows the believer. I have never met a growing Christian who had a careless attitude about this book. Never. Never. I've never met a growing Christian who had a careless attitude about this book, or who just picks it up once in a while and just, you know, they say, well, I think I'm going to read here tonight. He says, like a newborn babe, long for it. Hunger for it. And David said, my heart panteth after thee, O God, like the deer panteth after water in the mountains. My heart pants after you, longs for you. When is the last time you got on your knees before God and you just said, oh Lord, I don't want to get up until you do something, until you speak to me. God, I don't want to get up until you deal with me. God, show me yourself. I don't mean physically. Now, I want you to think about something. If God has made you and me primarily for himself to fellowship with us and love us, are you satisfied just being with your friends, your family? You satisfied going to work, making a living, making money? Are you satisfied with just sort of doing what your other Christian friends do, the world does? Or is there something in you that drives you to God? Hallelujah. Something in you that so motivates you. You cannot be satisfied with what the world has to offer. You have to be careful. Because you see, the more things that the world can crowd into your life, the less time you have for God's Word. I think the most precious times of my life, I've been in lots of places in the world. I've had a wonderful, fruitful life. I'm grateful to God. I don't have any complaints in the world. You know the most precious times I've ever had in my life? And you know, I like to photograph. I like to do lots of things. I'm excited about lots of things. But you know the most precious time to me is when I get by myself with the Lord and nobody's anywhere around. Nobody can hear me. Nobody's going to interrupt me, and everything is quiet, and I can just be quiet and listen to God. The most precious moments of my life is when the presence of God is so real, it's like I can feel Him put His arms around me and just hug me tight. Listen, there isn't a sight on this earth to equal that. There is no adventure, there is no place, there is no thing in the world that can match warm, intimate, genuine, loving intimacy with Him. Now, some folks wouldn't even understand what I'm going to say. But you know, there have been times when it's just like I could almost feel God put His arms around me. You see, He's so willing to be so personal and intimate with you if you're willing, if you hunger for it. So I want to ask you something. When's the last time you had a real, genuine, warm, personal encounter with Jesus Christ that you will never forget? I know what some of you think. You're thinking, but oh, listen, you know, I just don't have time for just laying around on your face. You know what? You have time to watch the evening news, which is usually bad. You have time to read your favorite magazine. You have time to go shopping. And you take time, more than likely, to eat 3 meals a day. Has nothing to do with time. It has to do with my heart's desire for Jesus. And you see, I want God's best for you. And once in a while, my heart gets grieved when I see folks who have so much potential, but who are not growing in the Lord Jesus. Their hunger level is not increasing. Their excitement for Him is sort of mediocre. So I want to ask you again, what evidence is there in your life that you're growing in the Lord? You know, God doesn't work in all of our lives the same way, and I understand that. But you know what? You know whether you're growing or not, don't you? You know if you're really excited about Him or not. You know if the world satisfies you more than if God satisfies you. You know whether you'd rather be with folks or with God. You know whether if you get alone with God, you feel sort of empty and all alone and not know what to say. Listen, if when you get by yourself on your knees and you feel sort of uncomfortable and you don't know what to say, it's a pretty good sign you need to stay there for a while and get to know the Christ who wants you to open the door of your heart and let Him in. And I do believe if you'll ask God, Lord, would you create a hunger in my heart for you that exceeds my hunger for all pleasure, that exceeds my hunger for all desires, for anything else and everything else in life. You may be surprised how God answers that prayer. He may do it in a very wonderful way. He may do it in a very painful way. So I want to ask you, what evidence is there in your life that you are growing in the Lord and growing in Christlikeness? And Lord Jesus, I thank you tonight that you are so precious, that you make yourself so real and so easily known, that to walk with you is really the most exciting walk in life. And to know you is a strange kind of knowledge, because the more we know, the more we want to know. The more we know, the more contented we are. The more we know, the less contented we are with what we already know. And so it's a strange paradox of the most wonderful magnitude. And Father, my heart's desire for every listener would be that their prayer might be, oh, Father, create within my heart a yearning, a hunger, a longing for you that would greatly exceed all my desires for all else in life, is my prayer tonight in Jesus' name. Now, while our heads are bowed and eyes are closed, let me ask you a question. What is it in your life that you put more value on than your personal relationship with Jesus? Second question. What relationship with what person do you desire to develop more than you desire to develop your personal relationship with Jesus Christ? Third question. What is it that God has surfaced in your mind tonight that you know is hindering your growth in Him? Last question. Are you willing to strip yourself of that thing or relationship or attitude? Would you do it right now between you and God? Thank you, Lord Jesus, for what you've done in our hearts in these moments is my prayer. This is our prayer, Father, in Jesus' name. Amen.
5: 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We're on around the clock.
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4: If you'll turn to 1 Peter chapter 2, and tonight we come to the 4th verse and read through the 10th verses of this second chapter of 1 Peter. And while you're turning to that, you know, one of Satan's choicest tools in the life of a believer is discouragement. It doesn't make any difference what you know, how many experiences you've had with God, how much scripture you can quote, how many people you've won to Jesus, how well you've done in serving Him, if He can get you under the cloud of discouragement, He doesn't care what you do. Because you see, there are not many folks drawn to a discouraged Christian. And a discouraged Christian doesn't do much in excitement, with joy, with anticipation. There's not anything very magnetic about a discouraged person's personality. And oftentimes when you and I are sort of forecasting oncoming danger, oncoming persecution, or oncoming troubled times, sometimes we allow what we ourselves forecast, even before it ever comes, and sometimes it never even comes, in our future predictions of things that are going to be troublesome, we begin to worry. We accept things before they ever happen, and sometimes they don't happen, and we get discouraged. Now, when Peter was writing this epistle, he was writing to people who already saw on the horizon black clouds of persecution. In fact, they were already beginning to experience a little bit, but the darkest days were ahead of them. And so all through this epistle, Peter is writing to them to encourage their hearts and reminding them of who they are. And in this section, he is encouraging them. Listen, he is encouraging them by reminding them of who they are in their relationship to Jesus Christ. Listen to what he says beginning in verse 4. And coming to him, that is to Christ, as to a living stone rejected by men, but choice and precious in the sight of God, you also are living stones, are being built up as a spiritual house for a holy priesthood, to offer up spiritual sacrifices acceptable to God through Jesus Christ. But this is contained in Scripture. Now, he mentions a couple of Old Testament passages here. But this is contained in Scripture. Behold, I lay in Zion a choice stone, a precious cornerstone, and he who believes in him shall not be disappointed. This precious value, then, is for you who believe. But for those who disbelieve, the stone which the builders rejected, this same, the very cornerstone, and a stone of stumbling and a stone or rock of offense. For they stumble because they are disobedient to the word, and to this doom they were also appointed. But you are a chosen race, a royal priesthood, a holy nation, a people for God's own possession, that you may proclaim the excellences of him who has called you out of darkness into his marvelous light. For you once were not a people, but now you are the people of God. You had not received mercy, but now you have received mercy. Now, what Peter does here is take these Old Testament passages and bring them to his day. These passages referred primarily to the nation of Israel, but he took these and applied them to the believer. And notice what he says in verse 4. And coming to him, that is to Christ, as to a living stone rejected by men, but choice and precious in the sight of God. He says, a living stone. He calls him over here in verse 6, choice stone, precious cornerstone. He says, a stone that was rejected, a stone of stumbling, and a rock of offense. But notice what he says in this passage in encouraging them now as they are facing the dark clouds of persecution. He says, listen, you need to remember that as Jesus Christ was and is the chief cornerstone, he says, you are a living stone. Coming to him as to a living stone, rejected by men, but choice and precious in the sight of God. Listen, rejected by men, but choice and precious in the sight of God. You also, as living stones, are being built up as a spiritual house. Now, here's what I want us to look at here. When he says that you and I are living stones, that is likened to the stone, the cornerstone, he says something very significant that I believe Christians in our country today need to be reminded of. He says we are living stones, and notice how he says this, living stones being built up as a spiritual house. That is, each believer is like a stone. And he says the foundation stone is the person of Jesus Christ. That is the cornerstone. Now, there are stones 69 feet long, 13 feet wide, and 12 feet high. This would be a cornerstone, for example, of a building or a or a wall. That is, that part's not going to ever move. It's not going anywhere. 69 feet long, 13 feet wide or high, and 12 feet wide. That's the rock. That's the cornerstone. That's the chief stone.

You think Paul would have said, listen, you don't, even if you're baptized, you don't have to join a church. Don't worry about meeting with God's people. Man, just free will it, you're the Lone Ranger. You just solo all the way to heaven. There's not one verse in the Bible that indicates that. Not a one. Now listen, what good is a brick? A brick is a very useless piece of matter. But a brick laid on top of another brick, beside a brick, under a brick, and mortar filling the joints. You know how this church building was built? A single brick was laid by a single brick, on top of a single brick, beneath a single brick, and brick laid upon brick, upon brick, upon brick, upon brick, and we have a household where the First Baptist Church meets. But what's a brick all alone? Now, I want to tell you, my friend, these folks who have the idea that it doesn't make any difference whether you join a church or not or become a part of it, whether you're active or not, that they can't find that in the Bible anywhere. He says, forsake not the assembling of yourselves together. Why does he spend the whole chapter there in 1 Corinthians when he talks about the eye needing the nose and the ear needing the hand and the foot need? You see, because all of us are interdependent. God has made us interdependent with each other. That's the way he's built his body. And so he says that you and I have become living stones, and God is taking this stone, this stone, this stone, this stone, and he's building what? He's building a house for a royal priesthood. So he says, first of all, that you and I are living stones. We're not to operate singly, solo, lone ranger. We are to operate one stone upon the other, one stone beside the other, one stone under the other. We are to live and to worship and to cooperate and to serve the living God together. That's how God builds his body. Now he says, not only are we a living stone, but he says God is building himself a house for a royal priesthood, or rather a holy priesthood. And down in verse 9 he says a royal priesthood. A holy priesthood, that is a group that has been separated for the purpose of interceding before God, for the purpose of offerings to God. And it's interesting about the word priest here. In the Latin it's pontifex, and it means a bridge builder. You know what he's saying? Now this is why you can't have solos. He says, first of all, he says, we are, each one of us is a living stone that God is fitting together. He says, we are a holy priesthood. That is, we have been made holy by the presence of Christ within us. And we're all priests of God. That is, our responsibility is to intercede. Our responsibility is to go before God in behalf of others. We are to offer offerings, holy offerings of sacrifice unto him. We are bridge builders. Now, what does that mean? It means as the priesthood of God, we're not talking about pastors now, but all of us, as priests of God, our responsibility is to go into the presence of God with what? Bringing those, that is, you and I become the bridge builders between a holy God and an unrighteous person. You say, well, you know, I just don't believe God wants me to share my faith. Let me ask you a question. How in the world are you going to be a priest of God and not share your faith? Because the very word means bridge builder. Building bridges from people who do not know Christ to knowing him. Introducing them to him. So that's part of who we are. And you see, when you and I begin to understand who we are, we begin to be encouraged in those troublesome times. Listen, he says, you and I are like those bricks. It just takes all of us to build this place. He says, we are a holy priesthood. God set you apart. You didn't set yourself apart. God set you apart and delegated you the responsibility of being a bridge builder to those people around you who need to know Christ. He says that is our responsibility. Listen, he says that is our responsibility to offer up spiritual sacrifices acceptable to God through Jesus Christ. What is a spiritual sacrifice? Well, in the Old Testament, of course, it was lambs and doves and goat and sheep and all the rest. But for us in the New Testament, what is a spiritual sacrifice? It can be a spiritual sacrifice of praise and adoration, lifting our hands and praising the Lord God. It can be money. It can be time. But most of all, it is our life. I beseech you, therefore, brethren, by the mercies of God, to present your body a living what? Sacrifice. That is, you present it to God and you take your hands off of it. That is, you say to him, God, I present to you my body, soul, and spirit, undivided.

0: possession, undivided control, undivided use of my body, soul, and spirit to the Lord Jesus Christ, to whom it rightfully belongs. That is a living, acceptable sacrifice. So you see, when you and I come into the Lord's house and we meet together, part of our responsibility is we're bridge builders, praying for the people around us who are lost, praying for the people, interceding for the people around us who are hurting, and that we're to offer sacrifices of praise. He says, listen, you and I are living stones, not dead stones, living stones. We're a part of each other, and God has put us together to do what? To intercede for each other before the Lord God. We are bridge builders to one another. We don't tear bridges down. We don't separate folks. We build bridges. And he says, we're offering sacrifices of praise to the Lord God. Now, let me ask you a question. You don't have to answer it. If I were to say to you, tonight I want you to stand and lift your arms before the Lord and just praise God. I wonder how many of you would say, oh, please don't ask me to do that. Not because you couldn't. Not because you don't feel it. But you see, we are so afraid somebody's going to get out of bounds. We say, man, we can't handle that. If you go through this book, some of you are going to get real liberated. Because God says, lifting up holy hands. He says we're to offer sacrifices, spiritual sacrifices, acceptable to God through Jesus Christ. Is it acceptable to God to bow your head and pray? It is. Is it acceptable to God to lift your eyes to Him and pray? It is. Is it acceptable to God to lift up your hands as an indication of your praise and adoration and worship? And God, I am presenting my total being to you. Is that acceptable in the eyes of God? It is if your motivation is not to be seen, but to express what you cannot keep on the inside. He says, listen, we're living stones. We're a royal priesthood. Now he says in verse 6, this is contained in Scripture. Behold, I lay in Zion a choice stone. Listen, a choice stone, a precious cornerstone, and he who believes in him shall not be disappointed. Let me ask you a question. Has Jesus ever disappointed you? Listen, all of us have disappointed somebody, maybe lots of folks. But he says, the one upon whom you and I rest and the one upon whom you and I live will never disappoint you. He is the choice stone, precious cornerstone, and he who believes in him shall not be disappointed. This precious value then is for you who believe, but for those who disbelieve, the stone which the builders rejected, the same became the cornerstone. Now listen. What the world rejects, you and I have accepted. What they ridicule, you and I love dearly. And listen to me, what they reject, if they die having rejected them, will one day crush them. The wrath of God is coming upon this earth to destroy every ungodly thing that is in it. The chief cornerstone, the Lord Jesus Christ, offering himself in order that every man might be saved by his grace. Listen, he says, a stone of stumbling and a rock of offense. Do you remember before you were saved what you thought about Jesus Christ? Was there anything offensive about him? Listen, there's some things that to some people that are offensive about Jesus. Listen, he said, a stone of stumbling and a rock of offense. But for they stumbled because they're disobedient to the word, and to this doom they were appointed. Now he says, but you are, listen, not only he says, are we living stones, are we a priesthood? He says, you are a chosen race. Now what he's done, he's transferred Israel from the Old Testament over here to the New Testament. He says, you and I are a chosen race of people. Now, if you go back to Ephesians for a moment in chapter 1, listen to how Paul says this. He says in verse 4, just as he chose us in him, that is in Christ, before the foundation of the world, that we should be holy and blameless before him in love, he predestined us to adoption as sons through Jesus Christ to himself, according to the kind intention of his will. We've been chosen. He says, listen, you and I are living stones, no matter how difficult times may get. We're the priesthood of God, offering sacrifices of praise to the Lord Jesus Christ. And he says, listen, we're the bridge builders. We are the chosen people of God. And what does that word chosen imply? Listen, Being chosen means that God took the initiative when you were in your sin to reach down and say, I want you, I love you, I accept you, I forgive you, I redeem you, I reconcile you, I glorify you. God taking the initiative. Every single one of us is a product of the love of God. The omnipotent initiative of God reaching down in our sinfulness, in our darkness and saying, I choose you, I elect you, I predestine you, I love you, I accept you. Every single one of us has responded to God's initiative of choosing us. So when troublesome times come, what does that have to do with it? Simply this, that no matter what you and I face, we walk right through the middle of it knowing that whatever God allows, He's allowing it to happen to one whom He chose based on His love and nothing else. You can't come up with anything else tonight for the basis of God choosing to save you. If you can come up with anything that's scriptural or legitimate, what you have to declare is this, that God's choice of you was based on something within you. He says, our righteousness is as filthy rags. What was it and what is it within you that merits God looking down in this earth and say, oh, I better choose him. I must choose her. No, God in his infinite love, motivated by nothing within us, motivated only by his love, chose to save you and me out of our sins. He says, listen, you and I are living stones. Why is that? Because God has fitted us together to love one another. He says, a holy priesthood. We are bridge builders before Almighty God for each other. Not only that, he says that you and I are chosen by God. He took the initiative and then he says, chosen by God. Then he says, a royal priesthood, a holy nation. That is, we are individual stones of the great temple God is building. We're all a member of his royal and holy priesthood. We're all chosen by the same grace of God. We're all citizens of the same commonwealth. What does he say? Our citizenship is not here, but in heaven. You see, this whole idea of solo in the Christian life is absolutely unscriptural. And here's what happens. Somebody gets mad. Somebody gets angry. And they decide they're going to go off and start their own thing. Listen, there are so many of those kind of groups in this city you wouldn't believe. This fellow gets mad at this church and goes out and decides he's going to have his own. Before long, listen, they decide that they find something in the Bible that nobody else has found. And so they decide that God can't do without them, and they start their own little group. And they get into all kinds of error and absolute heresy before God. You see, listen, there's something about being together. All of us are accountable to each other. That's the way God made the body. He made us accountable to one another. He says, therefore, if the hand hurts, the whole body hurts. Now, we can prove that, can't we? You put your finger up here. Let me take a hammer and I won't hit it but one time. And I guarantee you, you'll feel it all the way down to right there. Why? Because every nerve, every part of this body is vitally connected. And you see, once we begin to see that, we won't ask for some kind of unilateral disavowal of all of our doctrine. One of these days we're going to come together. That'll never happen. But we as individuals must see ourselves as a part of this great temple that God is building. And once you and I begin to understand that and function in the Christian life as accountable stones, chosen people, part of God's priesthood, there's something about our loving relationship with each other that begins to grow stronger and stronger. He says, you and I have been chosen. Now back to chapter 2. He says, not only that, holy nation, a people for God's own possession. That is, it speaks of his ownership of us. So you see, none of us can freewheel it, really. We don't have a right to just go and just do our own thing. You say, well, isn't a Christian liberated? Liberated to be obedient to God. That doesn't mean everybody should be a Baptist. The truth is, all of us should be believers, period. And the real truth is, we shouldn't even have any tags on us. Well, listen, we are the children of the living God. stones of the great temple, the great living temple that God is building here on this earth. But we're divided, segmented, fragmented, splintered. One believes this, one believes the other. There's enough carnality, enough flesh, enough selfishness, enough pride in this world to keep us fragmented till Jesus comes. When He calls His body, how's He going to call us? Come forth. All the tags are going to be left. And we're all going up holy, sanctified before the Lord Jesus Christ. Believers, followers, children of the living God. God's heart must be awfully grieved that we've got so many tags. And you know, when He looks down, He doesn't say Baptist Charles and Methodist John and Episcopalian Frank. He just says, that's one of my chosen ones. That's all God sees. Listen, He accepted us just the way we were. Before we were anything, He accepted us just the way we were. He says we're a chosen race, holy nation, royal priesthood, God's own possession. Listen, He says, now listen, we've become living stones in this great temple that God is building. And He says, as a part of this holy priesthood, we're to offer sacrifices of praise and thanksgiving to Him. And we, He says, are to be bridge builders. And then He says, listen, that you may proclaim the excellencies of Him, that is Christ, who has called you out of darkness into His marvelous light. For once you were not a people, but you are now. You had not received mercy, but you have now. So listen to what He's saying in these last two verses here. First of all, He says, you and I were in ignorance. We were in darkness, but Jesus Christ snatched us out of that and brought us into truth. He says, you were in darkness, now you're in light. But look at this next phrase, which is very significant. For once you were not a people, but now you're a people. You know what that means? Once He says you were no people, the nation of Israel, who were they until God began to work? They weren't until God chose one man and determined to bring forth the Messiah through that simple family. Let me ask you this. Who were you before you were saved? What were you before you were saved? Wouldn't you have to agree that you were full of ignorance, full of darkness? Wouldn't you have to agree that for all practical purposes, you were nobody until Jesus came into your life and made you somebody special? When you and I begin to understand His view of us, listen, He says, there was a time when you were not a people, but now you are. Insignificant, but now very significant. When you had not received mercy, but now you have received mercy. You know what happens? You know what causes us to get discouraged? It isn't that we face insurmountable obstacles. What causes us to get discouraged is that we begin to see ourselves in our insignificance versus the big obstacle we face, and then we become discouraged. Listen, you will not be discouraged no matter what you face. That is, there may be moments of it. But when I stop in my own life, for example, when I stop and think, okay, God, at the moment this looks impossible. At the moment this looks insurmountable. At the moment it looks hopeless. At the moment it looks dark. But God, and I have to do this once in a while, Lord, would you just remind me of who I am? I don't mean that I'm the pastor of the First Baptist Church of Atlanta, but Lord, I want you to remind me of who I am from your perspective, and I want to tell you, buddy, you get up smiling every time. You know why? Because when you see yourself the way God sees you, listen, as a vital part of this great temple He's building, you can't stay discouraged very long. And Peter was saying, hey, look who you are. Even with those foreboding clouds of darkness coming, look who you are. You are a vital part of God's great temple He's building. Chosen. Royal priesthood. Living stone. Living stone coming from the chief cornerstone, precious and chosen as He is. That's who we are. The next time you get discouraged, I guarantee you, if you'll stop and say, okay, God, would you just remind me of who I am from your viewpoint? It'll be very difficult to continue to worry, continue to be discouraged, and something will happen in your spirit. You know why? Because you begin to see things as God sees them. And when you see them as He sees them, you know what happens to dark clouds? The silver lining just after a while totally envelops the darkness and everything is bright in your life. But here's how the devil snares us. He gets us to moving very fast, thinking about the problem, thinking about the burden, thinking about the trouble, thinking about the mountain, thinking about how impossible it is, and we don't stop to ask, Lord, just show me who I am from your point of view. If you are tempted to be discouraged this coming week, if you will just stop and review in your mind, who am I? A child of God? I'm saved? I'm born again? I'm the light of the world. I'm an ambassador for Christ. I've been redeemed. I've been forgiven. I'm accepted in the Beloved. I am loved. I am walking in the grace of God. I've been justified. I've been declared righteous. My name's written in the Lamb's Book of Life. I'm indwelt by the Holy Spirit. He's my guide. He's my teacher. He's my enabler. I have the power of the Holy Spirit living within me. The Spirit of God has equipped me to face everything I need to face. He says He's put His words in my mouth and covered me in the shadow of His hand. You could just go on and on and on and on. And you know what? You can't review who you are in Christ and stay discouraged if you really believe the teachings of God's Word. Peter's goal was to encourage those facing difficulty. And that's my goal for you tonight. That no matter what you face, if you'll take... You say, well, how am I going to remember all that? I can tell you how. You want to know how? Say amen.
1: Amen.
0: Get your 4x6 card and write all those things on the card. You don't even have to remember them. Just write them down. Every once in a while, I've got a whole stack of 5x8 cards. Every once in a while, I pull them out and read them for myself. Just read them. You know what happens? Something happens to your spirit. It's just like me walking up and say, hey, you look wonderful tonight. I just want you to know I love you. You're going to feel something if I tell you that. Amen?
1: Amen?
0: Something inside of you at least lifts a little bit. God wants us to walk in the joy of who He knows we are. Father, thank You for showing us how to avoid discouragement. And Lord, sometimes the devil just heaps it on. And for those brief moments, we buckle. But then when we begin to realize who we are in You, You just blow the clouds away, the sun begins to shine, our heart lifts, our joy begins to overflow, and the songs of Zion begin to come flowing through our minds. Oh, love that will not let me go, I rest my weary soul in Thee. Thank You, Father. And I pray that You'll just etch this truth in our minds. And for every single one of Your children who faces discouragement in this coming week, would You bring this message to their mind? And then would You get them in the Word to find out for themselves who they really are in You is my prayer in Jesus' name. Amen.
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0: Are you growing spiritually? Do you know how to grow spiritually? When you were saved, did somebody simply sit you down the front row of a church pew somewhere and give you a white card to fill it out and said, what is your name? What is your address? What is your telephone number? Do you want to be enrolled in Sunday school? Do you want envelopes to give? Is that the way you began your Christian life? Or I wonder how many of us could say, when I was saved, somebody not only explained to me how to be saved, and I trusted Jesus as my Savior, but then they gave me the steps by which I could grow as a believer. And they explained to me that God's goal for my life wasn't simply getting saved, but God's goal for my life was to be fashioned in the likeness of Christ, and I have been following those steps ever since. Could you say that? Is it any wonder that so many people are saved and yet not growing? That so many of you are really unhappy about your Christian life? You know that something's wrong, but you don't know quite what it is. You're trying not to sin against God, that's sort of the perspective, and yet the joy that we talk about is not there, and the happiness and the sense of contentment, and you don't really feel in your heart that you know any more about God today than you did 10 years ago, 5 years ago. Or you listen to sermons and learn a few extra things and a few additional truths, but when it comes to feeling like you're growing in your Christian life, it's just not there. Well, that's what I want to talk about, and this is the second in a two-part series of our spiritual growth. And the first message dealt with measuring our spiritual growth, and today I want to talk about how to make it work, and that is the pathway of our spiritual growth. And if you'll turn to 2 Peter chapter 3, and let's look at that one verse again, because as he says in 2 Peter chapter 3, spiritual growth is not a suggestion. Spiritual growth is a command of God, and he also has provided for us the ways by which you and I could grow in him. And so Peter says in the third chapter of the second epistle, but grow in the grace and the knowledge of our Lord and Savior Jesus Christ. We're to grow. So that is the normal, natural response and reaction of a believer. That is, when God creates us, remember what he said. He said that you and I were born again. That speaks of a new spiritual life, that he gave us a new spirit. He says that all things have become new, so we have a new beginning. Now, as he says, as newborn babes, we are to grow. And the question is, what shall I do in order to grow? You don't just naturally grow as a Christian. You don't just sort of drift and grow. You grow as a result of some actions that you and I take. And so the person who feels like, well, you know, once I'm saved, I guess God's going to grow me up. No, God is not going to force himself upon you to grow you up. But there are some steps that you and I can take. There are some things involved in growing as a Christian. So what I'd like to ask you to do is, with your pencil and paper, or pen and paper there, I want to give you at least 7 of those. 7 things that are vital to a person growing in their walk. Now remember, he said that he predestined us to be shaped into his likeness. And so that a growing Christian is one who is being continuously, spiritually, emotionally, and mentally shaped into the likeness of the person of the Lord Jesus Christ. So what is the first one of those steps? Number one is the renewing of your mind. Now what in the world do we mean by that? Well, let me explain something that happened in the nation of Israel, which will give you a good picture of what I mean by the renewing of your mind. If you'll recall, the nation of Israel had been in Egyptian bondage about 400 years. It's interesting that God did not bring them from Egyptian bondage down in Goshen, across the Red Sea, up to the Promised Land. He didn't do it that way. But rather, the Bible says he took them down into Sinai, and at the Mount of Sinai, God gave to Moses the law, a part of which is the Ten Commandments. Now, God's purpose for doing that was this. If he had brought them out of Egyptian bondage into the Promised Land, they would have carried some things that God never intended them to carry. So what he did, he took them from Goshen, down in Egypt, down to Sinai to de-Egyptianize them. Now, what do I mean by that? First of all, they had the influence of 400 years of pagan culture and the lifestyle of the Egyptians and their worship of many gods, even though the nation of Israel had one true God. Many of them had been highly influenced by these Egyptian gods and Egyptian religions and their cultures and their ways. So if you recall, when God gave Moses the law, his purpose was to de-Egyptianize them. In essence, what we would say is he had to renew their mind. He had to change their mind about some things. And so what do you suppose God began with? You shall have no other gods before me. You shall not make for yourself an idol or any likeness or what is in heaven above or on the earth, beneath or in the water under the earth. You shall not worship them or serve them, for I am the Lord your God. I am a jealous God, visiting the iniquity of the fathers on the children, on the third and the fourth generations of those who hate me. God began the Ten Commandments with his program to renew the minds of the nation of Israel, to de-Egyptianize them from believing that they could serve or believe or worship many gods. Now, you think about what you came out of when you were saved. Now, those of us who were saved as small children didn't have this problem as much
1: as young children do today who grew up in unbelieving homes, or as many of you who were saved later. You're living in a worldly system, and there are many things that the world says are absolutely all right that you discovered after you were a Christian were not all right. They were devastating to your life, devastating to your relationship to Jesus Christ. So when Paul says in Romans chapter 12 and those first two verses, probably two of the most familiar verses in that book, he says, I urge you, therefore, brethren, by the mercies of God, that you present your body a living sacrifice, holy and acceptable unto God, which is your reasonable service. And then he said, stop being conformed or shaped into the world's image. But rather, he says, be transformed by the renewing of your mind, that you may prove what is the perfect and good and acceptable will of God. Now think about this. He says, stop being shaped into the world's image. But he says, by the renewing of your mind, we're to be shaped into the likeness of Christ. Now, in Peter, 1 Peter chapter 2, listen to what he says in these first two verses. Therefore, putting aside all malice and all guile and hypocrisy and envy and all slander, like newborn babes, long for the pure milk of the word, that you may grow in the respect of salvation. That does not mean grow into it, but with respect to it means having been saved by the grace of God in a moment of time, and that moment you received Him as your personal Savior, we are to grow thereby. Now, how does God renew our mind? The best way for God to renew our mind is, listen, to place into our mind the thoughts of God. Now, here's the mistake some people make. They think, well, I got saved yesterday. I'm going to be a brand new person today because the Bible says, therefore, if any person be in Christ, he or she is a new creature. Old things passed away. Behold, all things have become new. And therefore, I'm brand new. I'm going to think exactly like God thinks. I'm going to act exactly like God acts. No, you're not. And here's the reason. Though God saves you and gives you a new spirit, He doesn't give you a new brain. And in that mind of yours, there are many trenches. Before you were saved, what was your life's desire? It was to gratify your flesh, squeeze every bit of pleasure and security and fun out of life you possibly could. Now you receive the Lord Jesus Christ as your Savior. That can't be your goal anymore. Your goal now is to magnify the Lord Jesus Christ, to glorify God in your body, that His countenance may be evident upon your face, and that your life would be in the likeness of the Lord Jesus Christ. So how does God change all that? Well, God doesn't reach down, screw your head off, set it aside, and screw another one on. He doesn't do that. It'd be wonderful if He could. But here's what He does. He doesn't all of a sudden take all of that away. Forgiven of all my sin, yes, but the renewing of the mind is sort of like this. And that is, it's sort of like plants at spring. And that is, we get rid of the old ways by filling our mind with the Word of God. When the Word of God comes into our mind, that which was there is replaced by that which is good. We begin to think the way God thinks because all of our life up until this point, we've been thinking the way we were taught to think. We've been thinking the way the world thinks. So when he says here that you and I are to renew our minds and that as newborn babes we're to desire the milk of the Word. Now, why does he say the desire of the milk of the Word? Look, if you will, in Hebrews chapter 4. And when you and I begin to see God's viewpoint of God's Word, we begin to understand why he said that. Now, in describing this Bible, this is the way God describes it. For the Word of God is living. It's not dead. It's living. It's alive. There's something. Listen, there's something that goes on in the pages of this book when you and I open it. For the Word of God is living and active and sharper than any two-edged sword or ice pick or needle point, and piercing as far as the division of the soul and the spirit, which man cannot see, of both joints and marrow, and able to judge the thoughts and the intentions of the heart. Now, you see, you and I have a renewing of the mind. That is, we begin to think the way God thinks when the Word of God becomes a part of our thinking, because that's what the Bible is. It is an expression of the thoughts of God. That is, this is the mind of God in the pages of this Bible. Now, when you and I absorb the truth of that into our thinking, we begin to think the way God thinks. When you think the way God thinks, you can no longer think the way the world thinks. That's why God said, when you and I are saved, we are sanctified, set apart unto Him for Him. And He says, the world's going to think you are a peculiar people, and we are peculiar with regards to our environment. We don't act like they act. We don't think the way they think. We don't want what they want. Our destination is not what theirs is, and so we are a different people. It is the renewing of the mind. Now, friend, I'll tell you right now that there's no way you're going to grow spiritually without absorbing this book into your thinking and beginning to think the way God thinks. That's what transforms a person's life, by the renewing of your mind. So he says in 1 Peter chapter 2 there, as newborn babes, desire the sincere milk of the word that you may grow thereby. Now, one of the evidences of failing to do that is found in 1 Corinthians chapter 3 when Paul is scolding those Christians in Corinth. And he says, I gave you milk to drink, not solid food, for you were not yet able to receive it. Indeed, even now you're not able, for you're still fleshly, jealousy and strife among you. He says, because some of you love to hear Paul preach, and some of you love to hear Paulus preach, and he says, and some of you love to hear me preach, and so he says, you've gotten all divided up, and you're still living in the flesh. Now he says, I want to give you the richness of the breadth and the depth of the Word of God, those things that'll help you to take giant leaps forward. But he says, you're walking around living in the flesh. You're not, your mind needs to be renewed by the living Word of God. Probably the most valuable thing you and I do in our spiritual walk is to meditate upon the Holy Word of God. By meditating, I don't mean just reading it, but absorbing it, thinking about it, letting it digest in our thinking and applying its truths. That is the renewing of the mind, and that is the most valuable step you and I can take in this whole matter of growing in our Christian life. If you're not growing, you're out of the will of God. If you're not growing, your life is displeasing to God. If you're not growing in spiritual walk, you're not fulfilling the purpose of God. If you're not growing in spiritual walk, your life is not radiating the countenance of God. If we are not growing, we are other than what God created us to be and to act out in our life. Second thing that is very valuable to our spiritual walk is this. That is a readiness to admit our failures and assume responsibility for them. A readiness to admit our failures, to acknowledge our failures, and to assume responsibility for them. Now, all of us make mistakes. All of us sin against God, not because we necessarily always want to. Sometimes we sin because we want to. And the truth is, we always sin because we choose to. It may be in a moment of weakness. It may be Satan slips up on our blind side, whatever it may be. But ultimately, we make the choice to disobey God. Now, there's something about being open and honest and saying, God, I blew it. Not going to blame it on anybody else. I blew it, God. I made a mistake. I let myself get in this position. I haven't been reading and searching the Word as I ought. Lord, I've sinned against You. Can't blame anybody else in the world. I'm acknowledging that. I'm confessing it. And Lord, I need to deal with it. There's something about being honest about our sins. Now, my friend, as long as you and I deny it, and we deceive ourselves by refusing to face up to it, what happens is we delay our spiritual growth. And the many people who are wondering why they're not growing spiritually. Well, let me show you something, and I don't want you to forget this, so that's why I'm going to emphasize the way I am. When you and I become a Christian and we begin to grow in our Christian life, God surfaces something every once in a while in our life that we have to deal with. And so what happens is sometimes it's like we just run head into it. And we think, now I've got to deal with this, and so I'm going to deal with it one of these days. God says, no, you must deal with it now. And so we just keep running up against it. God, one of these days I'm going to deal with it. Now, in our thinking, here's the way we think. We think, well, Lord, I know that one of these days I have to deal with this. But right now, I'm just going to detour around that. I'm going to go on. I'm going to keep growing in other areas of my life. I'll get back to this at some time when I think I can deal with it. And the truth is, here's what we do. We keep running up against it. Now, in our mind, we think we've already passed that in our spiritual growth. And you see, what we do is, here's the barrier that God's surface than our mind, something that's going on that shouldn't be. Here we are. So first of all, we say, well, Lord, I'm going to add this to my spiritual walk, and my goodness, I can get involved in this, and you know, if I do a little bit more of this and involve myself with these folks and join this organization, start giving a little bit more of here, after a while, God's just going to forget all about that. No, He's not. Now listen to me carefully. God hates everything in your life and my life that have the seeds of destruction of your spiritual walk in them. He hates it. Listen, God has already zeroed in and targeted everything in your life and my life that hinders our spiritual growth. God's already targeted. There's no way for us to grow in our Christian life and act as if God says, well, okay, and we just pass on through and go on the other side. No, there are people sitting in church pews who've been sitting there in their 30s, in their 40s, in their 50s, in their 60s, and they haven't grown since they were 30 years of age in their spiritual walk. I mean, they joined everything coming and going, and they're active, but in their relationship to Jesus Christ, they're still over there batting their head against an area of their life they absolutely refuse to deal with. So if you and I are going to grow in our spiritual life, we have to be open and honest and face up to our failures, our sins, our habits, those things that God has targeted as an enemy of our walk. There's a third thing that naturally follows this. And that is, if you'll turn to 1 Peter chapter 2. Look at 1 Peter chapter 2 one more time. Listen to what he says, because the third step in growing in our Christian walk is repentance of our sin. And listen how Peter places this. Therefore, verse 1, putting aside, that means to strip off of, putting aside all malice, that's wicked ill will, all guile, that's deliberate dishonesty, all hypocrisy, pretended piety and love, all envy, that is resentful discontent about our situation, circumstances, all slander, all backbiting and lies. He says, now, having put aside all these things as newborn babes, we are to grow by desiring the milk of the Word. It's interesting that that same word, putting away here, is used in the book of Hebrews, when he says that you and I are to lay aside. Look, if you will, in verse 1 of chapter 12 of Hebrews. Hebrews chapter 12, verse 1. Look at this verse. Therefore, since we have so great a cloud of witnesses surrounding us, let us also lay aside, strip out of our life, remove from our life, repent of every encumbrance and the sin which doth so easily entangles us, and let us run with endurance the race that is set before us. It's very interesting that God uses this terminology. He doesn't say, well, just lay it over here for a moment. He says, strip yourself of this. That is, get rid of. The word there is strip ourselves of. The word is repentance. That is, if you and I are moving in a particular direction, and we know we're heading in the wrong direction with God, that habit, that attitude, that relationship, whatever it might be, it's not right. Repentance is not, well, Lord, I know that's not right. One of these days I'm going to deal with it. No, repentance says, God, it is a sin. I must deal with it. And so I make an about face and I head in the opposite direction. That is repentance. That is a willingness to strip myself of anything and everything, listen, that hinders the walk. And I want to repeat this. Anything that hinders your spiritual walk, God has put a bullseye on it, and He's coming after it one way or the other. Because you see, you are precious in the eyes of God. And because God loves you enough to have stretched out His Son on the cross to die for your sin, I want to tell you, my friend, whatever's going to hinder your walk, God's coming after it. And so we are to repent of that sin. We are to deal with it because it is delaying. Listen, if you and I knew the plans that God had for our life, if you knew the blessings that God has stored up for your life, and because we're still running up against the same old issue and will not deal with it and will not give it up, you and I don't know what we're missing. We need to face up to whatever it is and deal with it so that the blessings of God can begin to flow into your life and flow through your life, those blessings that He's designed out of pure love for you. So first of all, there's the renewing of the mind. Secondly, the readiness to acknowledge our sins and to be willing to assume responsibility for them, and then repentance of our sin. But there's a fourth thing that I want you to notice here. When He says, grow in the grace and knowledge of our Lord Jesus Christ. That is, something is going on. We are maturing in our spiritual walk. All right, the fourth thing is this, and that is receiving godly counsel. Now, the Bible says that you're not to seek godly counsel. What do we mean? What does that have to do with a person's spiritual walk? Simply this, that none of us see ourselves really the way we are. We don't see ourselves the way God sees us. It would be good if we could. We don't always see ourselves the way other people see us. And oftentimes things can creep into our life that we're not even aware of. That's why godly counsel is so important to spiritual growth. And I mean by that, that all of us need a friend. Somebody that we can go to who will be absolutely deadly honest with us. Loving but honest. Who will not tell us what we want to hear? Who will not cover up our faults and our mistakes and our sins? I don't mean that they're crude and harsh and critical and judgmental and condemning, but rather those people are loving and kind, but honest and transparent and open. The kind of person that you could say to, I really blew it. I blew it bad. What do I do at this point? And that person's not going to say, I can't imagine you saying such a thing as that. That's not the kind of friend I'm talking about. I'm talking about the kind of friend who can sit there looking square in the face. They won't even make an expression when you tell them the worst kind of thing that may have happened to you. You know what they do? They sit there and love you, accept you just the way you are. And then when you've told the whole story and you've shared your heart and you've said, you know, I know I've sinned against God. I've sinned against myself. I can't imagine myself getting in that kind of a position. And the other person, with honesty and love and kindness, says here, let me show you where you made the mistake. Let me show you how you can avoid that next time. And I want to encourage you. You and I need to start praying about this area of weakness in your life. You see, everybody needs godly counsel. I've seen some mighty good men and women and some mighty great men and women plunge to the depths because they were too proud to admit to somebody else, hey, I can't do it. Somehow there's a weakness in my life. Somehow I need some help. Are you too proud to say to God, Lord, send somebody into my life? My friend, are you struggling in some area of your Christian life that you've been struggling with for years and years and years and years, and you think, well, I guess this is just the way the Christian life is. I guess this is just sort of normal Christian living, when deep in your heart you know that some of that's not normal, not natural? Are you willing to find yourself a friend who will love you, who's forgiving, who's forgetting, who will accept you just the way you are, who will let you tell them anything in the world you need to say, and who will love you just the same, whose love for you can never be altered, no matter what you may do? My friend, that is one of the greatest assets in the Christian life. That's one of the greatest assets to a person's spiritual growth, because you see, there's some things you and I may find ourselves doing again and again and again. Sometimes not even aware of it. Sometimes not knowing how to correct it. One of the greatest assets you can have in your Christian walk is somebody who's not watching you to judge you, but somebody who loves you and wants to protect you. That's why God gave us friendships. And listen, that's also why God made us interdependent upon each other. There are no solos, no lone rangers in the Christian life. You know, most of the lone rangers I know in the Christian life ultimately meet disaster. Because in a family, the husband, wife, and children are all interdependent with each other. In the body of Christ, we're all interdependent with each other. We need one another. We need each other's encouragement, each other's help. One of the vital steps in growing in the Christian walk is to have a friend who will give you wise, godly counsel. Now, let me just warn you about something.
0: You can't hide anything from them. If you're not willing to be transparent and say, hey, hate to tell you this, this is the way it is. You know what? God already knows. Haven't hidden it from Him, so why don't you just tell your confidential friend and say, hey, can you help me at this point? Because sometimes we do repeat the same error and we don't even see it. And when somebody else says, that, well, you're not what you ought to be, they don't understand it either. But a godly friend who begins to know you, listen, do you realize that when a person who is an intercessor begins to pray for someone else, that God begins to reveal the innermost being of that person's heart to the intercessor? And the reason God does that is so that person knows how to pray for them. Listen, if you want somebody to really know you, you get somebody who's committed to interceding before God for you, and I'm telling you, they'll tell you things about yourself you don't know. And when they tell you, you'll say, my goodness, that's right. You know why? Because God gives them insight into your thinking and into the ways you think in order for them to pray accurately for you. And friend, when you begin to intercede for someone else and you become someone else's godly counsel, listen, that is a very delicate, precious relationship, but so essential to growing in the Christian walk. All right, next. And that is reaching out to other people in service. You know, I know a lot of folks who come to church and they go to all kinds of churches. And they go to church on Sunday morning and they sit there. Most of them don't bring their Bible. Now, those who come here do, and we're grateful for that. They don't carry a Bible to church. They go on Sunday morning. They listen to a sermon. They go home till next Sunday. They go back and listen to another a sermon. And they go back next Sunday to the same thing. Never thinking about the fact that God, listen, you know why we meet together? To worship the Lord. Part of that worship is instruction. Part of it is praising Him in song and in prayer. Part of it is learning, being convicted, being smitten, being pricked, being encouraged, being comforted, being lifted. All of that's part of what's going on. And the reason we meet together to do that is because there's something about meeting together that meeting by itself, it won't work. And then God sends you out into your home and into our life where we work out there in the world in order to do what? God wants to spread out all around you what you're learning and what God's doing in your life. You see, all of us are servants. You are a servant of the living God. Where in the world do we ever get the idea that only guys who stand behind pulpits and people who sing in choirs are people in the mission field are serving God? Every single one of you is a servant of the living God. Now, if you want to grow spiritually, you get to serving God. Now, here's the reason why it happens. In order to serve the Lord, we must get involved in other people's lives. When you get involved in other people's lives, you run into all kinds of people. Some of them, there's conflict. And what happens is we learn to be patient with each other. We learn to accept each other just the way we are. And in the process of learning that patience and acceptance and learning how the people operate and what's going on in their life, we learn to love them. And what did Jesus say? By this shall all men know that you're my disciples, that you have loved one toward another. Listen, in serving the living God, the only way to do that is to serve Him by serving other people. In the process of serving other people, serving God by serving other people, what happens is that we gain so much of the benefit in return. God begins to teach us things. We get stretched. For example, let's say that some of you have to work with somebody in your vocation who really tries your patience. What happens? Well, week after week, you go to your work and you think, boy, if I could just get them out of this office. And what happens is you can't get them out. I mean, you know, and after a while, what happens? After a while, you say, hey, that's the way they are. And you stop being critical and you start seeing where they came from. They can't do any better. They're just lost as they can be. They're not going to think the way you think. And then all of a sudden, all of this begins to be reaching out, loving and accepting and forgiving, and to begin to draw that person to Christ. But you see, without part of this, there wouldn't be any growing. The struggle is part of the growth. And you see, as a believer, as you and I reach out to serve other people, giving of ourselves, sending people by giving our money, whatever we are doing, God uses that to grow us up. He teaches us faith. He teaches us patience. He teaches us love. All of this is part of the growing process, because every one of those qualities are qualities that Jesus Christ exhibited while He was on earth. And you see, He says God's goal is to shape us into the likeness of the Son of God. So He says the fruit of the Spirit is love. Is that overflowing in your life? Joy,
1: peace, goodness, gentleness, humility, self-control. All of these God is in the process of working. Where do we learn those the most? Is it not in our relationship to other people? So serving Him is a vital part of growing in the Lord. And then there is the reflecting upon God's working ways in the lives of other people. Reflecting upon God's working ways in the lives of other people. Now, let me give you an example of this. There is a man who died back in 1917 who used to be a Bible teacher in England. And he finally ended up in the British service as sort of a chaplain. And he died in Egypt, in Cairo, as a chaplain to the British Army. Now, he didn't write this. His wife gathered his notes together, put them together into a little book, which has highly influenced my life. In fact, I thought that was the only book that was ever written about him. I thought he wrote it. And then one day, traveling between Greenville and Spartanburg, South Carolina, a friend of mine pointed me out a bookstore, and he said, "Let's go in." So we went in looking around, and on the bottom shelf, I saw this whole row of books by the same author. I said to the man who owned the bookstore, I said, "I want one of every one of them. I don't care how much they cost. I don't know how much money I had, but I was going to get it one way or the other." I said, "I want a copy of every one of them. I don't even care what the titles are." Now, here's the reason. God had used that man's writings to so highly influence my life. That is, reading how God worked in his life helped me build some qualities into my life. And I would love to have known him personally. He died at the age of 42. But never have I read any man's writings in all of my life who had the deep personal insight into the person of Christ as Oswald Chambers. So, his little devotional book, My Utmost for His Highest, I've been reading it for years and years and years. Everything that he ever wrote or they put together about him or his writings, I have them all. One of the most precious volumes is a biography about Oswald Chambers. Why? Because when I would read, I would see qualities in him. I think, "God, that's what I want in my life. That's how I want to respond. God, would you work in my life that way?" And you see, as parents, let me give you a good word that I don't want you to forget. One of the wisest things you can do for your children is to point out godly men and women. Not just point them out and say to your son or daughter, "I want you to be like him or like her." No, that's not the kind of pressure they need. You point out some character quality in that man, some trait in that woman. Not how good looking she is or how handsome he is, but son, I want you to notice the courage of that man. Sweetheart, I want you to notice that that woman has godly charm. It isn't worldly charm, it's godly charm. Sweetheart, I want you to notice the spirit of that woman. There is a sense of kindness and gentleness about her. Son, do you see the determination in that man's life? You see, when you and I reflect upon the godly qualities and characters of other people, and we are willing to apply that to our life, that is one of the finest steps you and I can ever take in spiritual growth. As a young pastor, I read every biography I could read because I wanted to find out what made Charles Spurgeon what he was and Charles Finney and what made Dwight L. Moody. Why did God use him the way he did? You see, you can't do your children any finer favor than to just shove great biographies into their life, not just of preachers, but other people, godly men and women. It's to put the biographies there because here's what that does. That gives them the opportunity of experiencing vicariously, listen to me now, second-handedly, what these men and women suffered firsthand. And it brings to the surface, it's like God puts a frame around those people and they begin to look at the qualities in their life. And there's something about reading a person's life or watching a person's life over a period of time. And you see the consistency there and you begin to say, what makes her tick? What makes him tick? How is he so consistent? That is, you begin to look into a person's life, and if you can point that out to your children, it gives them a living visual. Not to be like them, but to pluck those qualities out of that person's life. And friend, that helps that child take a very big leap spiritually in their walk very early in life. Now, all of us had enough bad examples. God knows we don't need any more of those. And I want to tell you, parents, if you don't pick out the godly examples, and if you don't focus your children upon the godly examples, there are enough so-called stars in the world who are ungodly, wicked, vile examples of everything Satan stands for, and your child will be drawn to that if you don't say, "Son, look at the quality in that man's life." Reflecting upon the godly qualities, the way God works and operates in a person's life. The most godly example to me was compressed into 4 dynamic days of my life. As I listened to my granddad tell me how God worked in his life, it was like God

And when they get in tough spots, they'll say, God, if I remember you did it for him, will you do it for me? And God is so willing to do so much for any and all of us if we're willing. If you're going to grow in your spiritual walk, the best way to do it is not reading the junky magazines the world has to offer, full of trash, oftentimes parading people as great stars and great, whose popularity is based on their drugs, on their sex, on their multiples of marriages, and on their disaster as human beings. And the people that you promote to your children may not ever be known by anybody else in the world, but you're smart enough and you're wise enough and you're diligent enough and you're perceptive enough to say, son, that's what makes godly character. Sweetheart, those are the kind of qualities that will result in true, genuine contentment and happiness in life. And you see, we're bombarded and crowded by so much that's not real, so much that's fakey, so much that's counterfeit and plastic. And that's what the world parades as real. And what I'm going to tell you, my friend, the only thing that's real is that which is based on that which is godly by nature. It is the only character that's going to survive this society. You want to grow in your spiritual walk? Then you watch how God operates in the lives of godly men and women. You don't copy them, but here's what you do. You look into your life and think, ask yourself the question, God, how can you work that in my life? And you see, you've got to study that person and listen to them and watch them. You're around them. And when you do that, before you know what's happening? Have a profound influence on your life. I remember it from to this very moment. The kindest man, the man who made the greatest impression upon me, and I can remember saying, God, if I could just be like him, if I could just be like him, and I didn't even know anything about what I'm talking about today, about growing in the spiritual walk at that time, but I saw something in this man that the thing that just overwhelmed me, I thought, he is so kind. That was the word that I kept thinking about. He's so kind. When I think of kindness today, he's the man who comes to my mind. And I met him when I was just a kid. That's the impression he made upon me. Let me ask you a question. Think about this very carefully. The children who know you, when they think about you, what do you suppose comes to their mind? You say, well, why don't you ask me about the adults who know me? Because We get so deceived. There's something about a kid. You can't fake him out. See, he hasn't lived long enough to learn all the deceptive ways. A child just comes on pure. And all of a sudden, there you are. And you may not say it, but you can't hide it from a kid. So I want to ask you, the children who know you, what do they think about when they think about you? One of the most profitable ways to take giant leaps in your spiritual walk is reflecting upon the lives of godly men and women. And then, let me give you one last one. There are others, but I just have to stop with this one. And that is, we grow in our spiritual walk by responding properly to test, trials, suffering. When we respond properly, not just respond, but respond properly. Now, in 2 Corinthians chapter 12, look there for just a moment. You recall when Paul is giving his account of how the Lord God had given him this great revelation, and now he was being buffeted by Satan. Listen to what he says. Verse 7 of 2 Corinthians chapter 12, and because the surpassing greatness of the revelations, for this reason, to keep me from exalting myself, there was given me a thorn in the flesh, a messenger of Satan to buffet me, to keep me from exalting myself. Concerning this, I pleaded with God, with the Lord, three times that it might depart from me. And he has said to me, my grace is sufficient for you, for power is perfected in weakness. Paul said, therefore, most gladly, therefore, I will rather boast about my weaknesses that the power of Christ may dwell in me. Therefore, I've learned something. I am well content with weaknesses, with insults, with distresses, with persecutions, with difficulties for Christ's sake. For here's what I've learned. When I am weak, then am I strong.

0: When do you and I take our greatest leaps forward in our spiritual walk? Is it when everything is going our way and we're just sort of floating along and God's just blessing us and answering our prayers and everything is just sweet and rosy? No, that's not when you and I grow. You know when you and I grow? All of a sudden we run into something. All of a sudden life tumbles in upon us. All of a sudden we don't have it together. Everything starts unraveling at the seams and we can't put all the pieces back together and we can't control it. And we're driven to dependence upon God. Is that not the time when our faith grows the most because we have to be so dependent? When we don't understand what and why it's going on, and we have to say, oh God, show me how to respond to this. One of the primary reasons that God allows suffering and trial and heartache and pain is to grow us up. Now, we don't like it. Most of us say, Lord, if you'll give it to me in the book, just tell me which chapter, I'll read it and everything will be all right. The truth is, you and I have read it and read it and read it and read it, and sometimes we still don't grow. But it's through suffering that we grow the most. Now, notice I didn't just say suffering. I said the right response, responding properly, responding the right way. How do you respond the right way? So I want to give you the whole key to responding properly. You see it coming. Here comes the suffering. I mean, it's coming head on. It's going to hit you broadside. Now, you can focus on that if you choose to, but if you do, you're going to be defeated. Here's the way you grow spiritually when suffering comes. Here it comes. We know it's coming, and there it is. Now, I can either focus on the thing that's causing me suffering, and if I focus on it, I'm going to be discontent. I'm probably going to look for somebody to blame. I'm going to ask God, why doesn't He love me enough to get rid of this? And why is He waiting so long? A lot of things may run through my mind. Here is the key to responding properly to suffering and trial and pain and heartache. Here is the origin of my pain and my suffering. And here's the Heavenly Father. Now the Heavenly Father sees the source of my pain, and He also sees me. And so here's this beautiful triangle. God at the pinnacle, the origin of my suffering here. Here I am over here, and God sees it. Now, if I am looking at the origin of my suffering and my pain and my trial, more than likely I'm going to get self-centered, and I'm going to get a lot of introspection going on, and I'm going to get critical, and probably blame, especially if the origin is somebody. But here's the key. Here's what Paul learned. Paul said he learned that God taught him a great lesson. That the God who was watching Paul was the same God who was watching the source of his irritation or his suffering. Therefore, the same God who is watching this and is watching that is the same God who is controlling this as well as controlling him. Paul said, here's the key. The key is that you do not focus on the source of the suffering. You focus on the God who's allowed it. And when you look at the source, you always see it. Listen, you always see it as that which God has allowed into your life in order to make you more like Him. So if you can, I can always look at suffering in a triangle. God, I know that you know where I am. I know that you know what the cause of this is. I know that you're in absolute control, and therefore, if you are allowing this into my life, it must be because you want me to be more like you. And so instead of looking at something to blame and to accuse and run away from, I'm going to focus upon Him. You know what that does? When I focus upon Him, here's what that allows me to do. It allows me to be able to see this as from God. Friend, if you can see the source of your pain and your suffering as from God, I may not understand why it's from Him. If I can see it as coming originally from Him, somehow when I look at it, it doesn't have the same effect as if I only see it, the pain versus myself. So if I view these things from the perspective of a triangle, knowing that God is at the pinnacle and is in control of both the painful origin and myself, and I keep my focus here recognizing that all of this, no matter how bad it may get, I must look at it as from God. The source of it is from God. God's in the process of shaping me into His likeness. My friend, God takes the sting And God takes the brutality out of all the suffering that comes into our life. One of the primary ways God has chosen to grow us up to make us strong is to put us in the fiery furnace. Not to burn us up, but to consume the dross out of us so that there will be less, listen, there will be less and less in us to deflect and to hinder the glow of the countenance of Jesus Christ upon us. So here's the ultimate question. Do you really want to grow in your spiritual walk? If you've listened to these 7 points, you'll realize it takes time, it takes concentration, it takes getting into the Word, building relationships with other people, being willing to acknowledge that those periods of suffering could be from God, as from God. Listen, it doesn't make any difference who they come from. By the time they get to you, the only way they get through is God must open the door and let them in. And when they come in, they're then from God. And now I can see them as an avenue and an opportunity of growing in the Lord. The question is, do I want to grow? Am I willing to grow God's way? Am I willing to suffer if that's essential to growth? And my friend, if your answer is yes, this I can assure you, that all the days of your life, you and I will be growing into more and more Christ-likeness. And here's what happens. Listen. The most intimate relationship in all the world is a man's relationship with his wife. That relationship which involves spirit, soul, mind, and body, sexually as well as spiritually. There is a relationship that is more powerful than that. There is a relationship that's more intimate than that. There's a relationship that has more power than that. There is a relationship that brings a greater sense of inner quietness and peace and joy, even than that. And that's where God has every one of us headed. And that is, His goal for us is that all the days of our life we would be growing more and more intimate in our understanding, in our submission, in our yielding, in our daily walk with Him, so that with that in mind, He wants us to grow into oneness with Him. When I say that your intimate relationship with Him is more intimate than with your husband or your wife, you say, well, how can that be? Here's the reason. Because God, our Heavenly Father, in His relationship, penetrates the body, the soul, the mind, the emotions, and goes to the very heart of His Spirit, which is the presence of the Holy Spirit living on the inside of us. That's His goal. And so that your goal and mine in the Christian life, listen, is to be growing. Growing in understanding, but growing in a warm, intimate relationship with Him. That's God's goal. And I want to say one last time, and I want you to listen very carefully. God has already targeted everything in your life that would jam that relationship. Father, grant us the wisdom to deal with those areas, those things, those relationships that jam what You covet the most for us, and teach us how to grow in the Spirit. I pray for those who are unsaved that they may recognize the Lord Jesus Christ and His forgiveness of their sin is the beginning of all growth. I pray that Your Holy Spirit would instill within each one of us an insatiable, hungering, thirsting, yearning for that intimate relationship with You, unequaled by anything in all the earth. In Jesus' name, amen.
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0: Whose life does your life influence? Think about that for a moment. Whose life does your life influence? Secondly, is the influence of your life good or is it mediocre? Is the influence of your life good? Or is it evil? Is the influence of your life of such quality that it'll have eternal and lasting effects for good, or is the influence of your life of the quality that it could do damage for eternity? All of us are influencing somebody. We're in 1 Peter, and Peter wrote this epistle to those who were undergoing persecution and those who would undergo even more intense persecution about a year later. And one of the things he's concerned about is the influence of the believer when the persecution heats up and the Christians begin to be slandered and persecuted. How are they going to respond? And so the title of this message is The Power of a Godly Influence. And I want us to read in verses 11 through 17, because this part of the chapter, verses 18 through 25, and then the third chapter, part of that chapter, also deals with this matter of our influence by submission. So beginning in verse 11, he says, "Beloved, I urge you as aliens and strangers to abstain from fleshly lust, which wage war against the soul. Keep your behavior excellent among the Gentiles, so that in the thing in which they slander you as evildoers, they may, on account of your good deeds, as they observe them, glorify God in the day of visitation. Submit yourselves for the Lord's sake to every human institution, whether to a king as the one in authority, or, as he says, to governors as sent by him for the punishment of evildoers and the praise of those who do right. For such is the will of God." What is that? "That by doing right, you may silence the ignorance of foolish men. Act as free men. Do not use your freedom as a covering for evil, but use it as bondslaves of God. Honor all men. Love the brotherhood. Fear God. Honor the king." Now, how much influence do you have on the people you want to have influence on? Whose life is your life influencing? Is it a good influence or a bad influence? So I want us to look at this passage under the theme of the power of a godly influence. Now listen to what Peter is saying. Writing to these people now who are undergoing persecution already, it's getting ready to heat up on them, and our whole theme of this book is living triumphantly through trials. And they are entering them, and they are already suffering them, and it's getting ready to increase. And so he says, as a caution to them, first of all, he says, here's the first challenge. "Beloved, I urge you as aliens and strangers to abstain from fleshly lust, which wage war against the soul. Keep your behavior excellent among the Gentiles," or the pagans, the unbelievers, "so that in the thing which they slander you as evildoers," which they were already doing, "they may, on account of your good deeds, as they observe them, glorify God in the day of visitation." So the first challenge is the challenge here of separation. Listen. He says, "I urge you as aliens and strangers, abstain from fleshly lust." Now, what is the nature of this separation they were to experience? He says, you are to abstain from fleshly lust. Now, oftentimes we want to categorize that merely as some form of sexual lust. But look, if you will, in Galatians chapter 5, because this is the work of lust. This is the flesh. When he says in verse 19, "Now the deeds of the flesh are evident, which are immorality, impurity, and sensuality, idolatry, sorcery, and enmities, strife, jealousy, outburst of anger, disputes, dissensions, factions, envying, drunkenness, and carousing." So when he says, abstain from fleshly lust, which wage war against the soul, that is from anything. Now, when we talk about fleshly lust, which wage war against the soul, what is the flesh but merely the lifestyle? For example, if a person is living a fleshly life, they're living a life that is characterized as life without God. That is, when you're living a spiritual life, we're talking about a life that is the result of the overflow of the Spirit of God within us. So that if we go back to a fleshly kind of life, we are attempting to live the kind of life we lived before we had God in our lives. So he said, undergoing persecution, people are watching you. He says the first challenge is to abstain from fleshly lust, which war against the soul. Waging war. That is, Satan and all of his forces are waging war against the soul. Now, that does not mean just one segment of man, but the truth here is he's talking about your whole life, your body, your soul, your spirit, your mind, your will, your emotions, all of it. That is, Satan is waging war. That is, it isn't something we just fall into or happen to face once in a while. He says, But there is a force, there is a power, there is one who is literally and determinedly waging war against us. So the feelings of temptation we experience, the difficulties, the trials, the heartaches, the persecutions, he says, these are the actions of one waging war against us. And so he says, abstain from fleshly lust, which wage war against the soul. Now notice what he's saying in this passage. First of all, he says the first thing you need to work on is your private life. Now watch this. He says, first of all, abstain from fleshly lust, which wage war against the soul. Now you and I could have battle after battle after battle after battle, and nobody know it but God, us, and the devil. Nobody else may ever know the kind of fleshly battles we have to put up with, or the kinds of attacks that we face as a result of living in this world system, attempting to live above it, and Satan waging war against us from every perspective of our life. He says, abstain from those fleshly lusts, which he says wage war against the soul. That's the private life of us. Now listen, verse 12. Here's the public part. He says, not only abstain from fleshly lust, but guard your behavior. Keep your behavior excellent among the Gentiles, the unbelievers, so that in the process of doing so, in the thing in which they slander you as evildoers, they may, on account of your good deeds, as they observe them, glorify God in the day of visitation. Now, what we have to remember is this, that in the society in which they lived as Christians, it was totally unlike our society. And sometimes one of the reasons we have difficulty interpreting the Word of God correctly is because what we do is take the passage and put it into our society and interpret it. No, we're to interpret it in the society in which it was written and then take the principle and apply it to our own society, which I want to do here in a passage that may give you a little different perspective on something. So when he says, keep your behavior, guard your behavior excellent among the Gentiles. Privately, he says, abstain from all these fleshly lusts. Publicly, he says, so guard your behavior that in the thing in which they slander you as evildoers. Now, what is he referring to? Well, in the days in which this was written, for example, those unbelievers did slander the church, that is, the body of Christ. For example, they sort of saw them as an outgrowth of Judaism, the Jews. And, of course, they didn't like the Jews because of what they stood for. And so they just saw the Christian church, the body of Christ, as an offshoot of that and probably as evil and as threatening as the Jews. Now, if you'll think about this for a moment, what is it about the Christians that they slander them for? First of all, they accuse them of being cannibals. The Christians are cannibals. Now, I want you to answer this for me. Where do they get that idea? Jesus said, eat of my flesh, drink of my blood. If you'd hear somebody say that, what would you say? Bunch of cannibals. All right, you got that one right. They also said that they were very, very immoral people. Where'd they get that from? They called the Lord's Supper a love feast. So they think, well, what they did is they projected their kind of love feast onto the Lord's Supper, and they're eating together. They said that crowd just gets in and carouses and has all kinds of sensuality and immorality going on. So they said they were immoral. Well, they also said that Christians were bad for business. Now, where do they get that from? All right, when Paul was in Ephesus and the silversmiths were having a terrible time selling their wares because people getting converted and saying, hey, we don't need this in our life anymore. All right, think of something else. All right, let me give you a couple more. One of them, for example, they said they're breaking up homes. Christians are breaking up homes. Where would they get that idea? All right, Jesus said, leave father, mother, wife, children. That sounds pretty bad, doesn't it? I mean, if you heard somebody say, leave your father, your mother, your wife, your children, leave it all and follow this Nazarene, wouldn't it sound like they're breaking up homes? And also, the fact that when Christians would get converted, it caused a great deal of strife in the home. Well, you can see when Peter says, now, guard your behavior so that among the Gentiles, so that in the thing they slander you as evildoers, whether it's the Lord's Supper of drinking and eating his blood, or whether it's business, or whether it's the home, or, for example, they said, it's bad in relationships. They're causing all kind of dissension between slaves and the slave owners. Why? What were they saying? What Paul said to the slave owners? Treat your slave like your brother. It's causing a terrible problem. So he says now, when they slander you as an evildoer. Now, what they were saying was not true, but that's the way the unbelieving world saw them. When they slander you as evildoers, he says, you are to so live in such a fashion that on account of your good deeds, as they observe them, they will glorify God in the day of visitation. Now, that word visitation here, some people translate that when Jesus comes. But I really believe you could equally translate that, or to interpret that rather, to mean that on account of your good deeds, they may observe them and glorify God in the day that they are confronted with the gospel and they're saved. Now, what did Jesus say in the Sermon on the Mount? He says, let your light so shine before men that they may see your what? And glorify whom? Your Father which is in heaven. So Peter is saying, listen, in these days of persecution, and you're being slandered from every direction and all the things they're accusing you of, he said, first of all, you keep your private life like it ought to be, and your public life, you guard that so that when they slander you on account of the good that they see you do, your good is going to prove their slander incorrect, evil, untrue, and as a result, they're going to end up glorifying God but getting saved. So that, he says, in these slanderous days, these days of persecution, we have an awesome opportunity to greatly influence the unbeliever, because here's what happens. It's almost as if God does it this way. He sets the righteous up. And what happens? The unrighteous attack. And they attack. And they attack. Now, if the righteous are able to respond correctly, what happens is this. They attack and attack and attack and attack, and before long, what's happened? They've become one of us. And what have we done? We've conquered them by righteous living and responding in love. So he says, now when they attack you, you don't fight back. You let them say anything they want to say, do anything they want to do, but by your good deeds, they're going to see them, and before long, you will have overcome them. You see, whenever God's people live godly lives, we can let the world say anything they want to say, do anything they want to do. Listen, the more they attack us, what happens? The more contact we have with them. Isn't that what we want? The more they attack us, the more contact we have. And the more they attack us, the more they intricately look into our lives to watch us. And the more they see of godly conduct and of righteous behavior, and finally begin to realize in themselves that they're not telling the truth, the more of that they do, the more susceptible they are to getting saved. So what should we do but praise God when persecuted? Praise the Lord. Because when we are attacked, we have our greatest opportunity to influence for godliness those who are attacking us. And so this is what Peter's saying. He says, don't get discouraged. He says, the more they hate you, the more they attack you. Listen. They may, on account of your good deeds, as they observe them, glorify God in the day of visitation. So, first of all, the challenge is the challenge to separation. Separation unto a godly life, and the end result is highly influencing them for God. Now, who's watching your life? You may be surprised at who's watching your life, right? In other words, the truth is you don't know who's looking. You probably have some folks who don't like you. Who's watching? Then you have some who greatly admire you, who's watching. And then some sort of, who are sort of curious about you, they can't figure you out, and they're watching you. And so, not knowing the span of your influence at this particular time, he says, abstain from all fleshly lust and guard your public behavior so that by your good deeds, as they scrutinize your life, as they look at you out of curiosity, maybe out of a critical eye, watching to see if you make a mistake, and all of us are subject to them. He says, when you and I live godly lives, ultimately they're going to be conquered by your godly influence. He says, first of all, one way they had an opportunity of influencing their pagan society was by their godly living and living out righteously, responding rightly to persecution and to slanderous language. Then he said, a second way we exercise that influence is the challenge here the challenge of submission. Look in verse 13. Submit yourselves for the Lord's sake to every human institution, whether to a king as the one in authority, or to governors as sent by him for the punishment of evildoers and the praise of those who do right. For such is the will of God, that by doing right you may silence the ignorance of foolish men. Now, the first challenge was to abstain from fleshly lust and to guard our behavior. Both privately and publicly, we're to watch the way we live. The end result is that people would be saved and glorify God. Then he says, now, with the government being what it was in those days, not like it is today. So I want to explain something here, and let's look at this from a little different perspective. When he says in this challenge, the nature of it is submission to authority. Submit yourselves for the Lord's sake to every human institution. Now, to governments, for example. And children are to submit in the home. Wives are to submit in the home. We're to submit in the church to those whom God has placed in authority over us, spiritually, to the government. Authority in this day is highly in question. For example, speaking to two or three school teachers, here's what they said this past week. It is so much more difficult to teach school today than it was 30 years ago. And the problem is not that children cannot learn. They can learn just as fast and oftentimes faster. The problem isn't in the learning ability of the children. It is in the lack of discipline, their lack of respect for authority. And so we have a generation of children today who say, I don't have to obey you. And we have a generation of parents who are worse, who say to the principal or the teachers, that's right, my kid doesn't have to obey. So we have a society that is reaping the rewards of a humanistic approach to life that says there is no God, man is sufficient within himself, therefore we have the right to rebel against what we don't like, and we have the right to gratify all of our desires, all of our fleshly desires, and it's nobody's business how we live but ourselves. And I'm here to tell you, society is getting unfit to live in. And it is the result of rebellion. And when you have rebellious parents, listen, when rebellious parents rebel against God, what do? But they grow up children who are rebellious against them. And since they don't want to assume responsibility for their rebellious children, they send them off to school, whether they're public schools or private schools, and they rebel in the schools. And listen, since mom and dad are not in the habit of submitting to authority, their children are not used to submitting to authority, and when somebody wants to discipline them in some fashion, don't mess with my kids. As if they're protecting the children. What they're doing to the children is not protecting them, but destroying them. What they're saying by their example, their lack of authority, they're saying there is no authority, son and daughter. Do what you please in society, and if somebody doesn't like it, oh, mom and dad are going to protect you. And friend, whether we like it or not, that's the society we've got. The school, listen, probably the folks in this country need to be prayed for as much as anybody in the world are school teachers. Imagine walking into a room of 60 rebels on Monday morning who know that authority is in great question and they don't have to do anything they don't want to do. Now, thank God for godly, strong principals and teachers who don't put up with it. Where did it all come from? Has it always been that way? Nope. When they close this book, no Jesus and no Bible, what you have is the natural outflow of no authority. You have rebellion and anarchy. And so, that's what we are facing. Peter said to those undergoing persecution, it's not enough for you to be challenged to abstain from fleshly lust in your private life. It isn't enough for you to have to guard your behavior daily among the people around whom you live. But he says there's something else. You must submit yourself for the Lord's sake to every human institution, whether to a king as one in authority or to governors, that is, as sent by him, that is the king, for the punishment of evildoers and praise of those who do right. So God is acknowledging authority, and he chooses that you and I acknowledge authority. Now let's look at something here. When he says, submit yourselves for the Lord's sake to every one of these. Now what does he mean? Let's look at this in the day in which it was written. In those days, there was one kind of authority. What was it? The king or the emperor, and they were absolute dictators. They had final sovereign authority over their particular domain. So all they could do is yield and submit. Now, here's what you and I have to remember. Oftentimes we read these passages and we say, well, that's exactly what it means for us today. Now, to some degree that's true, but there's another side of that. And I'm not talking about the side that says I am to yield to those in authority over me until they require of me to violate a principle of Scripture, and then I choose not to adhere to the government authority and assume the penalty without rebelling and without being critical. That's true, but let's look at another side of this. In our society, we do not have a dictatorial form of government in America. We have a president, we have senators, we have representatives, and so the truth is all of us are involved in the rule of this nation. We do not have one man who has final and ultimate, unquestionable dictatorial authority, sovereign authority over America. We don't have anybody like that. So when he says we're to yield ourselves to authority, we are to submit to the rules and the laws of the land. But as a Christian, I have another responsibility, not only to yield to authority, but I have a responsibility to get involved in the authority-making process. I have a responsibility to get involved in the lives of those men and influence godly men in places of authority so that they will make the rules and pass the laws, listen, that not only are good for the whole nation, but protect our rights of freedom and worship in this country. So you see, as a believer, I can't just walk back and say, well, you know, my Christian responsibility is just to submit to authority. Whatever the president says, whatever Congress says, whatever the mayor says, whatever the government says, that is my responsibility. But I have another responsibility, and I think it is equally as much required, that you and I, who have the right in this nation to be a part of making godly laws, we get involved and we motivate and we pray that God will raise up godly men in places of authority to pass laws that are in keeping with the Word of God. I think of all the knowledgeable Christian men and women who have the courage to do what needs to be done, sitting in church pews, listening to sermons, say, oh, yeah, I want to submit to authority. Friend, if we submit, we need to get involved and be a part of the process. And you don't do that 30 days before a presidential election. You start getting involved now. Now he says, submitting to authority now. Listen, verse 15. For such is the will of God. What's the will of God? That we submit to those in authority over us. What's the will of God? Such is the will of God that by doing right, you put to silence the ignorance of foolish men. He was saying to them, by submitting to the authority of those above them, we put to naught these slanderous statements made by these foolish men. Because when they look, they'll see that we are godly men and women submitting to those who are in authority above us. Such is the will of God. What's the will of God? That you and I submit. And we get, listen, because we have the opportunity as salt and light, because every single one of us has influence. You say, I don't have any influence. You see, you do have influence, but the issue is, are you exercising the God-given influence that you have, or is it lying dormant? And for most people, it's lying dormant. But I can tell you this, I thank God that that's not true of everybody. He says, now act as free men, though you're under authority, act as free men. Do not use your freedom as a covering for evil, that is, we're to be free, but that does not give us the right to be rebellious. But use it as a bond slave of God. That is, under the leadership of Almighty God. We're to be free. They were to be free in that sovereign society, a dictatorship. One man had the right to execute or not to execute. He had sovereign domain, as it were. He says, you're not to live like free men. Under submission to the rules and principles that God has given to us as bond slaves of God. Our submission, first of all, is to the Lord God. He says, by our conduct, we're to honor all men. We're to love the brotherhood, the Christian brother. We're to fear God and we're to honor the King. That is, our behavior is to be above reproach. And as it is above reproach, here's what he says will happen. He says in verse 15, we will put to silence the ignorance of foolish men. He says in verse 12, as we live our lives submissive to Him, that on account of our good works, the unbelievers will observe these good works and many of them will get converted. So that in the society in which Peter was writing, he says, these days of persecution are days of tremendous, powerful opportunity to influence for good those who are evil. So I want to ask you again, Whose life is your life influencing? Is it for good? Is it for evil? Does your life carry with it an influence that's ongoing with eternal consequences for good? Or are you trying to sort of wrap yourself up in a cocoon and you just don't want to get involved in anything? Did you know that that in itself is a bad influence? You see, as believers, we're going to have one of two kinds of influence. Everybody does. Either going to be good, it's not going to be good at all. Jesus said, you are the salt of the earth. You are the light of the world. Is there any place in the Bible where he says, put your light out? Does he ever say that? No. Does he ever say, crawl back in the box as salt, close the lid? Doesn't say that. He says that you and I are so live that men may see the fruits of our labors, and as a result, not look at us, but look at God and want the same God who's transformed our life. You think very soberly about the power of your influence, its reach, its depth, and the effect it's having on other people. Father, in Jesus' name, would you wake us up, God? We've been so asleep so long. You talk about words that we have memorized, and somehow they don't have the same punch they used to have. Salt, light. I pray the Spirit of God would let this question search our heart during the night. Before we go to sleep this evening and we wake up in the morning, what kind of influence am I having? Is it a good influence, a bad influence? Whose life is better because I know them and because they know me? And Father, grant us such a hunger to be what you want us to be, such a dissatisfaction with apathy, waywardness, sleepfulness, indifference, such a dissatisfaction in our heart that we'll have to stand up and get involved in the work of ministry, in the life of this nation, and in the body of Christ. Father, when I think about all the folks around us who are lost every day, you said the first way we witness is by godly influence, by deeds, by actions. Thank you for the marvelous, incomparable privilege that we have as a body to influence for good people all around the world. Show us, God, how we must guard that. Show us, God, how we must cover that in prayer. Show us, God, how we need to intercede daily for the witness of the gospel from this place. And show us, O Father, the truth that we may speak it in simplicity and with power. In Jesus' name, amen.
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0: Would you declare yourself to be a follower of the Lord Jesus Christ? And if you would, how would you define what following Jesus means when he's no longer here physically? You cannot see him. You cannot touch him. You cannot hear him speak audibly. If you're a follower of Jesus Christ, what changes took place in your life when you started following him? What is in your life today that was not there before you started following him? And what is absent today that was there before you began to follow him? All of our life, most of us have heard that phrase, following Jesus. But I wonder how many of us really and truly know what it means to follow Christ. Now, there are a lot of people who think they're following Jesus when, in essence, what they're doing is they're simply deciding the kind of lifestyle they want to live, and they want to make sure that there's nothing immoral or dishonest in it. And once they've made the decision, it looks good. Then their idea of following Jesus is to ask God to bless what they have already decided they want to do. That's not following Jesus. So what does it mean to follow Christ? What did it cost you to turn your life over to Him? What real difference has it made in your life since you started following Jesus Christ? And my friend, are you serious about following Jesus, or is your idea going to church and reading the Bible when the pastor reads it and giving some money and saying some prayers, especially in trouble? Or are you deadly serious about following Jesus Christ? Well, that's the title of this message, and I want to answer some very important questions about that. So if you'll turn to Matthew chapter 4, and I want us to read a very familiar passage about this whole idea of what it means to follow the Lord Jesus Christ. Jesus has been baptized. He went to the wilderness. He's been tempted. Now He's come back from the wilderness. And the theme of His message is, repent, for the kingdom of heaven is at hand. And then beginning in verse 18 of Matthew chapter 4. And walking by the Sea of Galilee, He saw two brothers, Simon, who was called Peter, and Andrew, his brother, casting a net into the sea, for they were fishermen. And He said to them, follow Me, and I will make you fishers of men. And they immediately left the nets and followed Him. And going on from there, He saw two other brothers, James, the son of Zebedee, and John, his brother, in the boat with Zebedee, their father, mending their nets. And He called them. And they immediately left the boat and their father and followed Him. What does it mean to be a follower of Jesus Christ? Well, first of all, I want us to talk about the reality of this. Now, think about it for just a moment. In those days when Jesus said to Peter, James, John, and Andrew, follow Me, first of all, they could see Him. They could touch Him. They could feel Him. They could hear Him. They could hear His audible voice giving them direction and what to do. But today, you and I live in a different time. We don't see Jesus visibly. We can't touch Him with our hand, and so, therefore, we can't see to follow Him. How are you and I to be followers of Christ when we cannot see Him or audibly hear Him speak? Well, before the Lord Jesus Christ left His apostles, you recall in the upper room in the 16th chapter of John, turn there if you will for a moment, that He said to His apostles, I'm going away. He says, in fact, it's absolutely essential for you that I go away. But if I go, I'm going to do something that will compensate for my leaving. And this is what He said. He said, I tell you the truth in verse 7. I tell you the truth, it is to your advantage that I go away. For if I do not go away, the Helper, the Holy Spirit, shall not come to you. But if I go, I will send Him to you. Then He says, here's the reason, to convict the world of righteousness, sin, and judgment. Verse 12. I have many more things to say to you, but you cannot bear them now. That is, you won't understand them at this point. But when He, the Spirit of truth, comes, He will guide you into all the truth. For He will not speak of Himself or on His own initiative, but whatever He hears, He will speak. He will disclose to you what is to come. He shall glorify Me. Now the Lord Jesus Christ knew that the next day is going to be crucified. He knew that they were going to be upset, discouraged, disillusioned, want to quit and go back to fishing. They've been following Him for 3 years, and now He's leaving them. How can we continue to follow someone we cannot see, we cannot touch, we cannot feel, we cannot hear His audible voice? How are we to keep on doing what we've been doing? Peter, James, John, and Andrew, all fishermen there by the sea that day, would never forget what He said when He looked at them and He said, follow Me, and I will make you fishers of men. Well, when the Lord Jesus Christ was about to lead them, He said, I'm going to make it possible for you to follow Me just as carefully now that after I'm gone as while you have been with Me. And this is what He said. He said, I'm sending to you the Holy Spirit. Now, when the Holy Spirit comes into the life of a believer, He comes to indwell on the inside of that believer. And with regard to following Christ, He has three primary responsibilities. He comes to live on the inside of us, first of all. One of His primary ministries is to give us guidance and direction for our life. When you were saved, the Bible says your spirit was made alive. The Holy Spirit comes into your spirit. And it is the Holy Spirit living on the inside of you who gives you direction and clarifies the decision-making process in your life so that you and I are not left here to make up our own mind, to do our own thing, to follow our own will, to make our own plans, but we are to follow the Lord Jesus Christ by following the leadership of the Holy Spirit. That's why he came. Jesus said, there's some things that if I tell you now, you won't understand them. You're not ready to hear them now. But you will be, and the Spirit of God is the one who will teach you. You'll recall in a very practical way in 1 Corinthians chapter 2. When Paul was writing to the Corinthian church, listen to what he said concerning just this same thing. For to us God revealed them, that is these truths, through the Spirit, for the Spirit searches all things, even the depths of God. Then he says in verse 12, now we have received not the Spirit of the world, but the Spirit who is from God, that we may know the things freely given to us by God. He says it is the Holy Spirit who revealed to him the truth. Now, God would not call us to do anything without giving us direction as to how to do it. So since he's not here in visible form, so we can touch him and seeing and follow him, he's done something better than that. Now he has come to live on the inside of us through the Holy Spirit. One of his primary responsibilities is to receive from the Lord Jesus Christ and to speak to our spirit so that you and I can be just as definite, just as clear, just as confident, just as assured, just as bold in following the Lord Jesus Christ today as Peter, James, John, Andrew, and the rest of the apostles could do so in the day in which they lived. First of all, his responsibility is to give us guidance. The second responsibility of the Holy Spirit indwelling us with regard to following Christ is not only to show me what to do, but to enable me to do it. One of his ministries is the enabling power of the Holy Spirit. Whatever God requires of us, God also assumes responsibility for enabling us to do it. Does he not say, he that calleth thee will also do it? So in following the Lord Jesus Christ, we don't have to figure out what to do. He will show us. In following the Lord Jesus Christ, we don't have to ask, will I be able to do it? But rather, the Spirit who gives us guidance to do whatever he's requiring of us is the same Spirit who will enable us, who will empower us to do whatever God requires us to do. Now, but there's a third thing, and that's this. Sometimes because we're human, sometimes because we get highly influenced by someone else, sometimes in weak moments we make wrong decisions. Sometimes we're not listening as we ought to listen to. And so what happens? We get off course. One of the responsibilities of the indwelling Spirit of God who is our guide is course correction. That is, when he sees us wavering off course, being influenced by the wrong pressures in life, it is his responsibility to convict us of that, to make us aware that we are wandering and drifting away from God's best, his perfect will for our life, and to encourage us and woo us, and if necessary, chasten us and put pressure on us to get us back on course. Because you see, in essence, here is what following Jesus Christ is. Following Jesus Christ is obeying him. Following the Lord Jesus Christ begins with receiving Christ as our Savior, and now having received him as our Savior, walking after him, walking in his way. And how do we do that? First of all, by believing what he says to us, and secondly, by obeying him. So the question is this, are you a true, genuine follower of Jesus Christ? Not if you're living in sin, not if you're living in disobedience to God, not if you're living in rebellion, not if you've made your own plans, doing your own thing, gratifying your own flesh, satisfying your own needs. Following Jesus is having received him as my Savior. I walk with him, follow him by believing what he says to me and obeying the promptings of the Holy Spirit. Notice what happens when Jesus spoke to Peter, James, Andrew, and John. The Bible says in the fourth chapter of Matthew that in both cases the same thing happens here. Listen to what he says. And they immediately left their nets, that's Peter and Andrew. James and John immediately left the boat and their father and followed him. You see, to follow the Lord Jesus Christ means that we promptly obey the promptings of the Holy Spirit. Now, if our Lord made it possible for us to know the Father's will, here's one caution you and I need to watch. If you're going to be obedient to God, you can't always listen to all the voices out there that are giving advice. There is one voice who never speaks error, who never gives erroneous direction, who always has your best interest at heart, and whose directions will always glorify God, and whose directions will be, if you live it, the unfolding of God's will for your life, and that is the indwelling person of the Holy Spirit. God made preparation through the coming of the Holy Spirit for us to be able to follow the Lord Jesus Christ just as confidently, just as trustworthy as Peter, James, Andrew, John, and all the rest of the apostles. The question is this. Are you and I committed to being obedient to Christ? Do we want to sort of fondle and handle and sift and look at and view and rationalize and reason and examine what the Holy Spirit tells us to do? Or do we want to say yes to the Lord Jesus Christ through the Holy Spirit? If we are followers of Jesus, listen, our heart is bent toward Him. If we are followers of Jesus Christ, we are sensitive to Him. If we are followers of Jesus Christ, we're not going to weigh everything. We choose, we desire, we are committed to saying yes to the will of the Father. You see, God did not create you and say, well, do the best you can. God created you and me, and He has given us a direction for life. And to follow Him in your life means to obey the promptings of the Holy Spirit in your life, wherever God leads you, in your vocation, in your home, in whatever lifestyle God has led you to live. So the reality of it, that is that you and I can just as realistically follow Jesus Christ today as they could in that day. But the second aspect of following Him is this, and that is, what are the requirements of following Jesus Christ in the 20th century? They haven't changed from what they were in the first century. Now, let's make one thing very clear. At no time in the life of Jesus Christ did He ever challenge anyone to follow Him under false pretense. If you will follow me, I'll make life full of ease, comfort, and pleasure. Jesus said, if you follow me, this is what you can expect, and that is the cross. At no point did He ever say, well, if you'll follow me, here's what I will do, and it all come out with ease, comfort, and pleasure, and entertainment, and pleasure. But Jesus called men and women to Him to follow Him, to follow His lifestyle and His pattern. Now, centuries have gone by. Things are not the same as they were in those days. We ride automobiles. They rode donkeys and camels and horses. We live in large cities with expressways. We fly on airplanes. And in big ships, we sail the seas. Many things have changed. But in essence, following Jesus Christ has never changed. It is always the same. Now, when we talk about the requirements of following the Lord Jesus Christ, sometimes we want to formulate our own. But there are specific requirements that God has given us. And you see, once Jesus began to talk about the requirements, it's amazing what happened to His congregation. When He first started preaching, they saw the miracles and the wonders. I want you to turn to John chapter 6. For in this 6th chapter of John is a perfect example of the kind of response the world's most profound, greatest teacher, preacher received as a result of preaching and teaching the truth. This is what happened to His congregation. Now, in the 5th, 6th, 7th, and 8th chapters of John, the 9th chapter, if you're going to understand the life of the Lord Jesus Christ, you need to understand these chapters. Listen to what happened in the 6th chapter of the Gospel of John. After these things, Jesus went away to the other side of the Sea of Galilee, or Tiberias, and a great multitude, listen, big crowds were following Him because they were seeing the signs which He was performing on those who were sick. Now He's performing all of these signs, and He begins to preach to them and teach and perform miracles. And then when He begins to talk about what it's going to cost them to follow Him and what following Him really means, listen to what happened to His congregation. Verse 65. And He was saying, for this reason I've said to you that no one can come to me unless it has been granted him from the Father. As a result of this, many of his disciples withdrew and were not walking with him anymore. That is, when he was talking here early in the chapter of what it's going to cost them, the Bible says that many of those who followed him, watching the signs and the miracles and the wonders, said, hey, wait a minute, hold it. I'd like to be a follower.

These signs, miracles, and wonders. And he was feeding them with bread and multiplying the loaves and the fishes. I mean, he had the crowds. I mean, you couldn't count them. They were coming from everywhere to hear him. But then when he said, this is the message. This is what you can expect if you follow me. Even his apostles, it appeared, were going to leave. Now, what are the requirements? Requirement number one, sensitivity to the Holy Spirit. You see, in those days, they could hear him audibly. They could see him as in this fourth chapter, as they were there in their boats and mending their nets, and Jesus walked by when he said, follow me, they knew exactly where to go. They just followed in his footsteps until they joined his side. Wherever he went, they went. Wherever he was, there they were. They could follow him because they could see him, they could touch him. Now, as we said before in the earlier part of the message, we cannot see him, but because we cannot, we have to develop a very keen sensitivity to the Holy Spirit so that when the Holy Spirit, who does not shout, how many of you have ever heard the Holy Spirit shout? Well, there have been a few times when I thought I heard it so loud it was deafening on the inside. Haven't you? Amen. God, I'm not going to tell everybody that no, God never speaks audibly today. I'll just tell you that I've never have heard him speak audibly. I've heard him speak much louder than that. On the inside of me so loudly, I absolutely could not avoid it under any condition. The Spirit of God on the inside giving us guidance, we must develop a very keen sensitivity to him so that, listen, the sharpness of our spirit is so sharp, so needle point sharp, that when the Spirit of God speaks, we just know that it's the Spirit of God. Haven't you been in a situation where you said, and then something inside of me just told me, well, that something inside of you is somebody who is the Holy Spirit. You've been in those situations where you just felt absolutely, definitely you must. God was speaking to you. If you're not going to follow him, we must have a very keen sensitivity to the Holy Spirit on the inside of us who speaks through our spirit. Somebody says, I never heard God speak to me. Listen carefully. He does speak. That is, he speaks to you not audibly, but listen, by spiritual strong promptings. That is, you feel the tug. You feel the urge. You know that something's going on the inside. That's the Holy Spirit. That isn't just your intuition. That isn't just your second nature. That is the person of the Holy Spirit whom Jesus sent to speak to you and to dwell in you moment by moment. Now, walking in the Spirit is walking by the indwelling promptings. That's what it means to walk in the Spirit. And if you're not following him, we're not arguing with him and weighing what he says and putting up a big front. We are saying yes, yes, yes. Sometimes it may not always be as clear because we get lots of voices. But the Spirit of God speaks, and if we're going to follow Jesus, first of all, there must be a prompting, that there must be a sensitivity to the indwelling presence of the Holy Spirit. Second requirement. The second requirement of following Jesus is service. Now listen to what he said to these two men and then to two others, Peter and Andrew. He said to them, follow me, and I will make you fishers of men. Now, I want you to see what's packed up in that statement. He said, follow me, and I will make you fishers of men. That is, if you follow me, here's what you can expect. You can expect to spend the rest of your life, invest the rest of your life in serving me by giving yourselves away, laying yourselves down in the service of the Heavenly Father, which in essence is sharing the truth that I'm going to share with you in order that they may receive me and therefore spend eternity in heaven. That is, he says, if you follow me, I'm going to switch your vocation. You're no longer going to be committed to putting fish on the table, but souls into the kingdom of God. To follow the Lord Jesus Christ means to serve him. But now watch, there's something else here. When he says, follow me and I will make you fishers of men, he gave them a promise. He says, I'm going to train you and equip you to do what I'm calling you to do. Your ministry, your service, if you're going to follow me, you must give yourself away into sharing the gospel of the kingdom. In order to do that effectively, I am going to make you a fish of men. I'm going to train you. I'm going to teach you. I'm going to lead you. I'm going to guide you. I'm going to show you how. I'm going to

0: demonstrate, I am going to make you a fisher of men if you choose to follow me. It is impossible to be a follower of Jesus Christ and close our eyes, our ears, our lips, close our hands and still our feet. It is impossible to be a follower of Jesus Christ without giving ourselves away to other people. Was not Jesus Christ a servant? Did he not come to serve? Listen to what he says in this very same book in the 20th chapter and the last few verses. He says, whoever wishes to be first among you shall be your slave. Just as the Son of Man did not come to be served, but to serve and to give his life a ransom for many. Jesus came as a servant. He said, if you're going to follow me, you'll have to do what I'm doing. What was he doing? He was serving. He was healing. He was multiplying the loaves. He was raising the dead. He was encouraging. Jesus was a servant, always giving himself away. It is amazing to me how many people go to church Sunday after Sunday or sit in front of television sets or watch or listen to the radio and say, yes, I'm serving God. Who never lift a hand to do something for someone who cannot? Who never give anything to the Lord's work? Who only visit church on Sunday morning and listen to sermons, which they certainly hope will encourage them, listen to the choir sing in the orchestra, and say their prayers and call on God during the week in case of an emergency, but know nothing of giving themselves away in service to the living God. And I'm going to tell you, my friend, there is no such thing as following Jesus without serving other people. It is impossible to do so. His very life was a life of service. So I want to ask you a question. What evidence is there in your life that you're following Christ? You say, oh, my life is private. Oh, no. Listen, Jesus' life wasn't private. There's not one thing in this Bible that talks about a private, personal Christian life. It is always, listen, public exposure to those who are in need in order to help meet their needs. Service. Following Jesus is to serve the living God. Now, we don't all do it in the same way. Mother serves the Lord Jesus Christ by serving her family. Man who's head of his business serves the Lord Jesus Christ by serving those who work for him. There are many, many ways to serve the Lord Jesus Christ. You see, serving the Lord doesn't mean just simply standing behind the pulpit. A man can stand behind the pulpit and gratify his own flesh, satisfy his own needs, and never serve God one single minute. Serving the Lord is giving yourself away to other people to the glory of God in their behalf in the name of Jesus Christ and by the power of the Holy Spirit. And the third requirement is sacrifice. Listen to what happens in this passage. Verse 20. And they immediately left the nets and followed him. Now, what did the net represent to Peter and Andrew? It represented their life. They've been fishing since they were kids. It represented their security. It represented their lifestyle. Peter was thinking about his family. Listen to what it says in the 22nd verse. James and John, and they immediately left the boats and what? Their father and followed him. Sometimes we look at the apostles and we say, well, I mean, after all, it was Jesus. But you just remember, my friend, we're 2,000 years on the other side of that call. And when Jesus said, follow me and I'll make you fishers of men, Peter didn't say, hey, wait a minute, hold it. What are the benefits? What's the salary? How much vacation do we get? What kind of allowances do we get? Where are we going to sleep at night? Where are we going to meet? How is this all going to end up? After all, I have a family. You're telling me to leave my security in these boats, in these nets? And here's my father's. You want me to just go off and leave my dad standing here mending the nets by himself? My friend, I can imagine when they walked off to follow the Lord Jesus Christ that James and John, the Bible says immediately they followed him, but that doesn't mean that as they walked down the beach following Jesus, that every once in a while they didn't turn back, and written indelibly upon their minds was their father standing there alone with the nets in his hand, watching them leave. We know little about sacrifice in this country because we have such a society and such a level of living that on the one hand, we know little about sacrifice. On the other hand, there's some people who know a great deal about sacrifice. You see, we look around and we try to judge other people's sacrifice. We said, nobody around here sacrificing. Everybody's well-dressed and they drive well, live well, eat well. Who's sacrificing anything? My friend, oftentimes we narrow down the requirements into things that are financial when that's such a meager part of real sacrifice. What have you ever laid down that really cost you emotionally in order to be obedient to Jesus? Was it a relationship? Was it something you really wanted badly, had worked for, slaved for? And when the time came, the prompting of the Holy Spirit said, do not do this. You see, a follower of Jesus is one who is willing to pay the price of sacrifice. Here's a man who takes his family, leaves the so-called good living of this country and goes to some foreign country, out in the jungle, translating an untranslatable, it appears certainly a non-translated language, and spends 20, 25 years of his life with his family, living with these people, learning how they live, listening to their noises and their sounds until finally he can put the gospel, just one gospel, Matthew, Mark, Luke, and John, in a written form after 25 years of investing his life and that of his family. Friend, that's what sacrifice is all about. Let's get it closer to home. Here's a young man, young woman who are deeply in love with each other. God calls this young man to preach the gospel. And she says, hey, wait a minute. I didn't know that you were going to get, we're both Christians. I didn't know that you were going to be a preacher. I've got to think about this. And so in those crucial weeks when they're thinking and praying and asking, and he loves her dearly, and he believes that's what God, that she's the gal God wants for his life. He's convinced of that at that time. But God says, no, you must be willing to follow me. It's going to cost you her. I want to tell you something. The most miserable men I know today are men who are unwilling to sacrifice a relationship in order to follow the Lord Jesus Christ to preach the gospel. They chose to be disobedient to God with all the subtle rationalizations of Satan and to get married to a woman who did not want any part of the ministry. And therefore, he turns his back on the call of Jesus Christ to invest his life in that which is eternal, and then commits himself oftentimes to making lots of money to atone for sin for which he will never get over, or serving in 7, 8, 9, 10 different areas in the church in order to quieten his never silent conscience that he's living in disobedience to the will of God. The most miserable men and women I know are those who have rejected the call of God, unwilling to pay the price, unwilling to sacrifice, to obey him, and are trying to live their lives outside the will of God, inside the will of God, and you cannot do both. So I want to say to all of you who are listening carefully, if God has said to you, lay it down. It doesn't make any difference if it's money, if it's relationships, if it's vocation, it makes no difference what it is. If you don't lay it down, you will spend the rest of your life wondering what in the world God would have done with you had you been willing to obey him and to follow him. You declare yourself to be a follower of Jesus. If you are, my friend, is there anything too much to sacrifice for him? Look what he sacrificed for you. The fourth requirement is self-denial. Now, I want you to watch this because this is where we have to get down to the hard, cold, solid, spiritual facts about whether you and I are following Jesus Christ or are we not. And I want you to turn to Matthew chapter 16 for a moment. In the 16th chapter of Matthew, which begins with what Jesus said at Caesarea Philippi to his apostles, this is where he begins talking about suffering and dying. He doesn't talk about it to them, but until now. And listen to what he says to them. From that time, Jesus Christ began to show his disciples that he must go to Jerusalem and suffer many things from the elders and chief priests and scribes, and be killed and be raised up on the third day. Well, that really upset them. Listen, Peter took him aside and began to rebuke him, saying, God forbid it, Lord, this shall never happen to you. But he turned and said to Peter, get thee behind me, Satan. You're a stumbling block to me. You're not setting your mind on God's interest, but man's. Now, watch that. And the following. Then Jesus said to his disciples, if anyone wishes to come after me, let him deny himself and take up his cross and follow me. For whoever wishes to save his life shall lose it. But whoever loses his life for my sake shall find it. For what will a man be profited if he gains the whole world and forfeits his soul? Or what will a man give in exchange for his soul? Now, what did Jesus mean when he said taking up the cross and following him? Let me tell you what it doesn't mean. It doesn't mean just because you get a big case of the flu for 2 weeks that you're just suffering for Jesus and that's your cross. No. Physical suffering of some disease or sickness is not bearing your cross. If you will read the New Testament, the only thing that cross-bearing ever implies is suffering for the cause of Jesus Christ. That is, because of your obedience to Jesus Christ, you suffer. That is cross-bearing. All this other stuff that we hang on the cross are just trappings. This is not what the Bible means. He said, take up your cross and follow me. Now when he said, deny yourself. If you and I are going to follow the Lord Jesus Christ, we must deny ourselves. Because you see, self in us can cut out its own track, mold its own pathway, and determine its own sense of direction. And here's what a lot of people are doing. They're deciding how they want to live. And what they ask is, how do I get my needs met? How do I pleasure myself in life? How do I get the most folks to like me and to accept me? How can I live what I believe is the full life? And once they determine what that is the direction they choose. To follow the Lord Jesus Christ means that I am willing to ask this question, Lord, what do you want to do with my life? How do you want me to invest this life which belongs to you? Where do you want me to go? What do you want me to do? This life is not mine, it's yours. I transfer total possession, total control, total use of spirit, soul, and body. Lord Jesus, what is it that you want? To deny myself means I am willing, listen, to lay down my plans, my goals, my ambitions, my desires, my pleasures, what I think will meet my needs and my desires in life, and to offer them as a sacrifice to the Lord Jesus Christ upon his altar to say, Lord, not I, but Christ Jesus living within me. I choose to follow you, no matter where it leads me, what I have to lay down, what I have to separate myself from, I choose to follow you. And my friend, most of us have played with that most of our Christian life. Several months ago when I began to think about following Jesus and what that really implied, I went away for a couple of days and just got along with the Lord and began to pray and ask the Lord, first of all, to search my heart. God, I don't want to preach this sermon, but first of all, you have sifted me through what you said, looking at every aspect of my life. And so we all have our own different ways of praying, and I sort of stretch out on a little palette that I have. And so I was getting ready to get out and just say, okay, Lord, here I am. But for some reason, I couldn't get down there. I walked around the room and I talked to the Lord and I listened. And all of a sudden, it dawned on me, Lord, are you trying to say that there's something in my life that hasn't been laid down? Is there something that I'm holding on to? Is there something you're trying to get my attention? It took me about 40 minutes before I could stretch out to say, okay, Lord, here it is. It's amazing how little subtle things creep into our life that we rationalize. And we think, well, nobody's perfect. That's not the issue. Jesus didn't say perfection. He said, follow me. To deny ourselves and to take up our cross means that self, that is the fleshly desires, the natural person, what you wanted, what you were like before you were saved, that is not in control of your life, but the Spirit of God is in control because you have issued Him control of your life. Denial of self does not mean that I deny myself of this thing, that thing, and the other thing, though it may end up being part of that. But it means, in essence, that I am not going to live a life. My primary purpose, my pursuit in life, is not the satisfaction of my needs, the satisfaction of my desires, the satisfaction of my plans, but to deny myself and to take up my cross and follow Him means that I'm willing to say, Lord Jesus, I want Your plan, and I choose to suffer whatever is necessary in order to obey Your will for my life. I wonder how many of you are in a vocation because God led you there. I wonder if your giving is the result of the prompting of the Holy Spirit as something that you have figured was enough. I wonder if that relationship you have is of God or is it to gratify the flesh. My friend, are you a true follower of Jesus Christ? Are you willing to deny yourself of all that self desires to be gratified with in order to pursue a life that has eternal consequences? That is, you choose to walk the way of God, no matter what it means. For some, they've had to give up their job. They've had to change vocations. They've had to sever relationships. They've had to change their whole financial picture. It is amazing what happens when you and I begin to follow Him. Self-denial is a part of it. I believe Peter loved fishing, but it was one pleasure he had to give up. Oh, once in a while, he and Jesus and the rest of them would go fishing, but I mean, it wasn't every day like he used to. I'm not going to say to you that when you become a Christian, God's going to take away everything that's enjoyable in life, because He's not. Whatever He tells you to lay down, I guarantee you He's going to replace it with something that will be much more fulfilling. Now, here's the satanic trap. Listen carefully. God has a direction for your life. And Satan, just at the perfect timing, interjects his plan. He always says, you can have this now. That's always his offer. If you want it now, this is where you can get it now. You can get your needs met. You can have pleasure in life. You can have a fulfilling life. This is the way to go. Jesus says, I want to tell you the truth. It's going to cost you to take this trip, but I'm going to give you everything you need. And I am going to personally design everything I send into your life that will perfectly fit you. I'm going to glorify my Father through your life. I'm going to make your life worthy and useful. You're not going to waste your life frivolously trying to meet needs, which I would have very easily met, only to find yourself at the end of the way disappointed, disillusioned, because you spent your life trying to get something that God intended you to give as you gave yourself away to others. Look at the two directions. One is a get, only to lose it all. And the other one is a give, only to receive it all. But watch this. Satan is very subtle. Just when you're about to choose the right path, he comes in to offer you a detour and a substitute for life at its best. The fifth requirement is suffering. These men suffered as they followed the Lord Jesus Christ. In fact, it is said of the Apostle Peter that he was crucified head downward, that is, upside down, because he chose, if they were going to crucify him, he did not feel worthy to be crucified in the same position as the Savior. Many of those who follow the Lord Jesus Christ suffered martyrdom. There are people today suffering martyrdom because of their willingness to follow the Lord Jesus Christ. There is suffering in following Him. There is a theology that's rampant today that's very deceitful, very subtle, very appealing to the flesh, but very, very non-biblical, and here's what it is. God doesn't want you sick. God wants you happy. God wants you well. God wants you to have everything you need. You name it. You claim it. You believe it. You got it. You have it. Now, that may be an extreme expression of it, but that's about the way it comes across. Isn't it interesting that Jesus talked about shame, suffering, death, sacrifice? Where do we get these two conflicting views that absolutely do not fit together? Name it and claim it. And Jesus talked about shame, suffering, and death because that's what this represents. You could have asked any Roman in that day, what does a cross mean? Ease, comfort, and pleasure? Shame, suffering, and death. Now I want you to see how this goes together. Let's go back to John chapter 12 for a moment. You remember in this passage what he says? Verse 26 says, if anyone serves me, let him follow me. And where I am, there shall my servant also be. If anyone serves me, the Father will honor him. Now watch this. To follow the Lord Jesus Christ requires serving him. If you and I are going to serve other people, we're going to have to suffer. Let me tell you why. Because bleeding is essential to blessing. That's just the principle. If you and I are going to be a blessing to other people, we must be willing to suffer. Look at the Apostle Paul. You know what Paul said? He said, the two things I want to experience above all else in life. I want to know the Lord Jesus Christ in the fullness of His resurrection power. And secondly, I want to know the Lord Jesus Christ in the fellowship of His suffering. If you're going to be a blessing to someone else, my friend, you can just get ready to suffer because serving is helping other people, getting under their load, encouraging them, helping them in time of need. Who are those that do that best? Those who've been there, those who've hurt, those who've suffered, those who've wept. And you see, sometimes we look around and say, well, I know so-and-so's living a Christian life and God's blessing them and they're not suffering. How do you know that? You see, you can't look in somebody else's face and tell what they're suffering on the inside. Jesus didn't walk around with a long face, but he suffered much criticism, much persecution before his crucifixion. But there was something about him that just drew the children. That's why I know that Jesus Christ's face was radiantly, beautifully appealing. There was something magnetic about it. What was it? It was his oneness with the Father that shone right through his eyes. You can't look at somebody's face and tell whether they're suffering or not. Those of us who are following the Lord Jesus Christ must be willing to suffer whatever God sends us through or allows in our life. And we must be wise enough to grab hold of every experience, look at it, analyze it, sift our life through it, sift it through our life and ask the question, what is God teaching me? And having learned the lesson now, how can I apply this to someone else's life? How can I be an encouragement to someone else? Suffering is a part of serving God. If you want to ease, comfort, and pleasure, I want to tell you, you won't ever be worth much in the kingdom of God. Jesus said, follow me and I'll make you fishers of men. He says, follow me. And he says, I want to tell you, foxes have holes. Birds of the air have nests, but the Son of Man has no place to lay his head. Does that mean that we'll always suffer the physical, the material? Not necessarily. You can be physically healthy all of your life and have every material thing you want and be mightily used of God, but only because in some other area of your life you are going to walk through the valley of suffering. It is absolutely essential to building saints, building character, and making the servant, listen, making the servant effective in service. Ease, comfort, and pleasure was never found on the cross. But shame, suffering, and death are always there. Are you a candidate to follow the Lord Jesus Christ? Are you willing to be sensitive to His Spirit and follow Him? Are you willing to serve Him? Are you willing to sacrifice for Him? To deny yourself? Are you willing to suffer for Him? Or are you just carving out your own little way over here? Going to get your needs met. Going to live your life of pleasure. Going to do your thing. And one of these days end up having never found what you were looking for in life. Because you see, you can't follow the inclinations of the flesh. You can't follow the allurements of the world. You can't follow the appeal of the world and follow Jesus at the same time. They go in opposite directions. Now, the least important part of this message is the third part, and that's the rewards. You say, that's what I've been waiting for, you and Peter. Look, if you will, at the 19th chapter of Matthew. I'm sure Peter must have thought about this before now, but he finally gets around to asking Jesus about it. 19th chapter of Matthew. You remember that Jesus has just been talking to the rich young ruler? And Jesus said to him, if you want to follow me, you go sell your possessions, give it to the poor, and then follow me. And they began to talk about how hard it was for a rich man to get into heaven. And then Peter says, having no doubt looked at this young man with all of his riches coming to Jesus, Peter said, behold, that is, look, we've left everything and followed you. What then shall there be for us? Jesus said to them, truly I say to you that you who have followed me in the regeneration, when the Son of Man will sit in his glorious throne, you also shall sit upon 12 thrones judging the 12 tribes of Israel. Now, if he had just stopped at that, we'd have said, hey, what about us? So he said, and everyone who has left houses or brothers or sisters or fathers or mothers or children or farms for my name's sake shall receive many times as much and shall inherit eternal life. Did you know that you absolutely cannot follow the Lord Jesus Christ without being rewarded? You can't. Listen, some of it is the natural overflow of following Him. Some things God will send into your life, some relationships. Listen, the greatest reward of following the Lord Jesus Christ is not finances. You see, today we've got everything narrowed down if it's green and you can count it. The greatest rewards of following Jesus Christ are not things you can count, nor things that you can touch. Lying down in your bed at night and knowing, my friend, that you have walked with Jesus that day, that you have shared His truth, that you have encouraged someone, that your life that day has amounted to something that has eternal consequence. The loving relationship that you enjoy with the Savior. The peace that passes all understanding. The joy that overflows in your heart. The character God is building in your life. The acceptance you feel from Him. The faith that you have in Him. The confidence that you have in Him. The growth that you experience in your life. The rewards of following Jesus are innumerable. If you're one of those persons who's trying to count, now if I follow Jesus and do what He says, what's it going to cost me? I'll tell you a better question. Here's the better question. What am I going to be like if I follow Him? The next question is, what am I going to be like if I choose not to follow Him? Because when all the things are gone, the one thing that you cannot escape is what you are on the inside. You can't run from it no matter what. I know a lot of folks who'd like to take that trip back and start all over again. But as the years go by, you can't take a second back, let alone a year or a decade or a generation. And I want to ask you, my friend, more than likely, the vast majority of you have already declared that you're a follower of Jesus Christ. Would you say that your life is characterized by obedience to Him? That you attempt to yield to the promptings of the Holy Spirit in your life? That that's your heart's desire to be obedient to Him and to follow Him, and that your life would glorify Him and count for Him? Or are you meticulously trying to carve out your way, your plan, your relationships, your things, squeezing out of life every bit of pleasure you possibly can? I want to tell you that is a futile, endless, disappointing route. It'll never work, and you'll be sorry before you get to the end of the way. Jesus said, follow me. If you want life at its very best, and if you want eternal life forever and ever. Lord Jesus, we thank you for your forgiveness that sometimes we make great boast when we've not thought about what we said. It is my prayer today in the precious Savior's name that every single one of us would be willing to reevaluate our commitment to see if we're really and truly following you. I pray for somebody to be saved today, either they're watching or listening, or someone right here to say, yes, I'm trusting Christ as my Savior today. I want my life to count. Father, I pray in Jesus' name that every single one of us, if we have not dealt with it already, would be willing as we stand to our feet to commit ourselves, not here, but when we get home, to deal with whatever you surfaced in our life that's hindering our following you. Lord Jesus, I want to say to you, you're worthy of our following you. We praise you for being who you are. Thank you for leading us so gently, so lovingly, so carefully, so quietly, so profoundly, so powerfully, so beautifully, so eternally. It is our prayer that our lives will match your pattern, and it's in your name that we pray it.
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1: Today's scripture reading is Matthew chapter 7, verses 7 through 11. Jesus said, ask, and it will be given to you. Seek, and you will find. Knock, and it will be opened to you. For everyone who asks, receives. And he who seeks finds, and to him who knocks it will be opened. Or what man is there among you who, when his son asks for a loaf, will give him a stone? Or if he asks for a fish, he will not give him a snake, will he? If you then, being evil, know how to give good gifts to your children, how much more will your Father who is in heaven give what is good to those who ask him?
2: One of God's most generous assurances to his children is found in today's passage. Not only are we granted permission to come to the Father with our requests, but he also promises to answer our prayers. However, you may be thinking, if this is true, why hasn't he given me what I asked for? The key to understanding this passage is verse 11. If you then, being evil, know how to give good gifts to your children, how much more will your Father, who is in heaven, give what is good to those who ask him? The God who made us is more keenly aware of our needs than we are. We may ask for what we perceive as good and necessary when it isn't truly in our best interest. But our Father gives what he knows is more beneficial. The qualities of Christ-like character are among his best gifts, and these develop through trials and testing. When it seems the Lord isn't answering your requests, remember that he's a loving Father, and consider what good gifts he is giving instead. Although it may take years to gain a godly perspective, in time you'll say, Lord, you were right. Thank you for giving me exactly what I needed.
3: With a message from God's Word, here's Charles Stanley.
0: My friend, until now you've had no need of Christ in your life and no time for him. And somehow in your busy, very self-centered lifestyle, you've had no time, no need, and no real concern to have Christ in your life. Do you think that all this time that Jesus has just been passively ignoring you, that somehow since you don't care, he doesn't care? Well, that's not the case. Because every day of your life, since you were just a child, the Lord Jesus Christ has been personally pursuing you, giving you the opportunity, sending information your way, making it possible for you to understand the truth in order that you might be saved. You see, the very idea that God is just in heaven passively waiting for us to decide to do something is not scriptural. All through this Bible, God is taking the initiative in the salvation of man. All of us who are saved responded to His initiative. It isn't that we decided first, it's that He decided to save us, and then we chose to respond to His offer of forgiveness and cleansing from our sin. What does the Bible say? John 3:16 says, He gave His only begotten Son that we might be saved. John 3:17 says, He sent His only begotten Son to the world, not to condemn the world, but that through Him we might be saved. And in the Great Commission, notice what Jesus didn't say. He said, not, now, if anyone comes across your path, you tell him about me. If by chance you have the opportunity of sharing about my resurrection, you tell them. No, He said, go ye therefore into all the world and preach the gospel. As you go, make disciples of all nations. This message of forgiveness must be preached in all the world as testimony of my resurrection. All through the Bible, it is the Lord Jesus Christ who is taking the initiative to save men. Now, my friend, you who having rejected Him for years and years, I want to remind you of something. When you die, you're going to stand in the great white throne judgment, the Bible says, and you're going to have to give an account to this loving, forgiving, pursuing Christ, whom you have shut out of your life, whom you have ignored, whom you have rejected for years and years and years. And I want to ask you, what excuse do you think will be accepted when you are reminded that from a child, the Lord Jesus Christ pursued you, sought you, offered you, invited you, and you rejected Him again and again, year after year, year after year, you said no to the loving, inviting Savior. My friend, you will be inexcusable. There will be nothing you can say that will make any difference before the one who is going to judge you, who will be this very same Christ whom you have rejected and ignored and refused all of these years. The Bible says that Jesus is a pursuing, seeking Savior who takes the initiative because He knows the consequences of your life here and now if you reject Him, and He knows the ultimate consequences one of these days if you finally win at rejecting Him, which means to lose for eternity. John in the book of Revelation, if you'll turn there in the third chapter, the Lord Jesus Christ is speaking to him, and He says to John, I want you to write to the seven churches of Asia Minor. And he comes to that seventh church, which is the church of Laodicea. And what John writes is what John is told to write by the person of Jesus Christ. And if you'll notice in this seventh chapter, beginning in verse 14, he says, and to the angel of the church in Laodicea write, the Amen, the faithful and the true witness, the beginning of the creation of God, says this. Verse 15, chapter 3 now. I know your deeds, that you're neither cold nor hot. I would that you were cold or hot, so because you're lukewarm and neither hot nor cold, I will spit you out of my mouth. Because you say, I'm rich and have become wealthy and have need of nothing. You do not know that you're wretched, miserable, and poor, and blind, and naked. I advise you to buy from me gold refined by fire, that you may become rich in white garments, that you may clothe yourself, and that the shame of your nakedness may not be revealed, and I salve to anoint your eyes that you may see. Those whom I love, I reprove and discipline. Be zealous, therefore, and repent. And then look at verse 20. Behold, I stand at the door and knock. If anyone hears my voice and opens the door, I will come into him and will dine with him and he with me. The 20th verse is what Jesus said to John the Beloved, banished to the Isle of Patmos, all alone on that island, suffering because of his faithfulness to Christ. He said, John, here's the way I want you to picture me to mankind. I want you to picture me standing before the door of the heart of every man and woman. before the life of every man and woman, with my hand raised, knocking on the door of their life, desirous to enter their life. And so in this 20th verse, John writes what Jesus told him. And what I want you to see in this single verse is that Jesus portrays himself as the seeking Savior. I want us to concentrate just on that one verse. And I want you to see the Lord Jesus Christ as he pictured himself to John. And he says, first of all, I want you to reveal me as the standing Savior. Listen, behold, look, he says, I stand at the door of your life. Now, when you think about the Lord Jesus Christ standing there, what do you think about? Well, maybe you think about Jesus of Bethlehem. Maybe you think about Jesus in his long robe walking the dusty roads of Palestine. But I want you to turn back to chapter 1. Because this is the Christ that John saw before he saw and he heard what we just read a few moments ago. You recall in the first chapter that the Lord Jesus Christ reveals himself to the beloved John. And notice what he sees. Verse 13 of chapter 1. He says, and I saw seven golden lampstands, and in the verse 13, and in the middle of the lampstands, one like a son of man, clothed in a robe, reaching to the feet and girded across his breast with a golden girdle. And his head and his hair were white like wool, like snow, and his eyes were like a flame of fire. And his feet were like burnished bronze when it has been caused to glow in a furnace. And his voice was like the sound of many waters. And in his right hand he held seven stars, and out of his mouth came a sharp two-edged sword. And his face was like the sun shining in its strength. And when I saw him, I fell at his feet as a dead man. And he laid his right hand upon me, saying, do not be afraid. I am the first and the last, and the living one. And I was dead, and behold, I'm alive forevermore. And I have the keys of death and of Hades. My friend, the Lord Jesus Christ, the Savior, who stands before the life of every person, is not a meekly, weakly little somebody that some artist has pictured over in Nazareth somewhere, but he is the glorified, majestic, omnipotent, omniscient, just Christ who will one day judge all mankind. Today he's still saving men, but he saves them as the majestic, resurrected, glorified Christ. Jesus is saying in this passage that before the door of the life of every single person, Jesus stands there. And the Greek word there for stand, as is the word knock, implies something that is going on continuously. Behold, I stand. Behold, I knock. I keep on standing. I keep on knocking. That is, this isn't just some once in a while visit that the Lord Jesus Christ makes to the life of a lost person. But he stands there before the life of that person, patiently waiting for that one to respond to his offer to come into his life, cleanse him or her of their sins, and make their life different and give them a whole new beginning. He says, behold, I stand at the door of your life. I stand there at the door of your life waiting to come in. Now, I want you to think about something. If any other religion in the world had come up with such a story as this, and this is not a story, but a revelation, what John heard and what he saw, if any other religion had written this, this is the way they would have written it. They would have pictured this, and you recall Holman, the artist, painted this picture of Jesus standing before a closed door, no latch on the outside, latch on the inside, holding a lantern symbolizing Jesus as the light of the world, and with his hand cocked up, knocking on that door. If any other artist had painted this picture of any other religion in the world, it wouldn't have been like that at all. But rather, it would have been like man standing before the door of heaven, latch on the inside, standing before the door of heaven, knocking to get in. But in the Christian faith, it isn't man pursuing God. It is Christ Jesus pursuing the unbeliever. It is Christ standing before the door of every man and every woman's life, seeking, waiting to get in. Now, it's interesting that all through the Bible, God makes this truth so clear. In the Garden of Eden, who did the sinning? Adam and Eve. Was it Adam and Eve having sinned against God? Did Adam say to Eve, hey, we got to find God. We got to do something about this in a hurry. No, the Bible says rather that it was the Lord God who came walking in the cool of the day and he said, Adam, where art thou? It was God who sought Adam and Eve. And he didn't ask that question seeking information, but rather saying to them, where art thou? In order that they may have the privilege and the opportunity of confessing their sin and their spiritual whereabouts. They had moved from the state of innocence, having been tried by the tree in the garden, and now having chosen to disobey God. It was God who sought out Adam and Eve. On the Damascus Road, Saul of Tarsus, having rejected the truth that he'd heard, having denied that Jesus Christ was the resurrected Messiah, on his way to jail, to persecute and to destroy those who followed Jesus Christ, the Bible says it was Christ Jesus pursuing Saul of Tarsus who knocked him off of his horse and revealed himself to Saul of Tarsus, and his response was, Lord, what wilt thou have me to do? Saul of Tarsus didn't pursue him. It was Jesus who pursued him. And my friend, if you're saved, it's because you have responded. Listen, you have responded to the persistent, determined pursuit of the Son of God, Jesus, who loves you and knows that if you keep living the way you're living, you are sure to destroy your life. In the Great Commission, I want to go back to this again, and I'm going to say it again before this message is over. In the Great Commission, Jesus did not say to them before he ascended, now, if by chance somebody comes across your path, if by chance you run into an unbeliever, if by chance you have the opportunity of telling about me, if one of these days somebody sits down and says, hey, tell me about Jesus, I want you to tell them what you know. He says, no, as the Father hath sent me, so send I you. Every single believer becomes, as you and I are walking in the Spirit and know the truth, we become the witness. We become the message of the gospel of Christ. We become the voice of God to the unbeliever. Every single one of us who stands or sits across the table or face to face with someone to share the truth of the gospel of Jesus Christ and the power of the Holy Spirit, we take the place of Christ in those moments to audibly present the truth of the gospel of Jesus to that person. He says, I'm sending you forth with a message of forgiveness and repentance and faith to every single person on the face of this earth. The gospel of Jesus Christ was not offered passively. God does not respond to our rejection passively. He diligently, persistently, willfully pursues every single unbeliever because he knows the consequences of their sin, and he gave his only begotten Son that you and I may be able to present a message in confidence and assurance to that person that it isn't what they do, but it's what he's done, and their sins can be forgiven if they respond to the message of truth by faith and repentance toward him. Jesus said to John, I want you to reveal me, John, as the standing, waiting Savior. John, I want you to reveal me as the standing, waiting, knocking Savior. Now, why does the Lord Jesus Christ portray himself as knocking on the door of the life of every single person? Because he wants to get in. That is an indication of his desire to get in. Not just stand there and hope one of these days you'll open the door, but he says, that's his way of getting our attention. Why does he stand there knocking? Well, he desires to come in. Secondly, he knocks because by knocking, it implies, listen, that he's willing to do more than just wait, that he's taking the initiative in coming into your life. There's a third reason he says, behold, I stand at the door and knock, because the implication is the door has been shut. Shut by the one on the inside, shut by the unbeliever, shutting the Lord Jesus Christ out of their life. knocking on the door, says, I want to get in. You've shut me out. But standing there knocking on the door of your life, my friend, bears witness and testimony that the omnipotent Christ, who has all power to do all things, has limited his power when it comes to saving you to responding to your willingness to respond to his invitation to come into your life. That is, God will not force himself upon you. The Lord Jesus Christ will not force himself into your life. A person is not saved as a response to the omnipotent, unbearable, irresistible force of an omnipotent God, but rather to the responding to the loving, forgiving invitation of the Lord Jesus Christ, who's willing to come into your life. He says, I stand knocking. Now, how does the Lord Jesus Christ knock upon the door of a person's heart? Well, why does anyone knock? Well, we knocked in order to get someone's attention. Now, before we had fancy doorbells that play all kinds of tunes and let you know that someone's at the door. There was a time when you went to someone's home and you wanted to go in. You knocked on the door. That was your way of getting attention that somebody was at the door. How does God knock on the door of a lost person's heart? My friend, he's knocked at the door of your life many times, but more than likely, you've been blinded by Satan. Your ears have been deafened. And you've not heard God knock at the door of your heart. You say, well, how does he knock? Did you realize that one of the ways that he knocks on the door of your life is by blessing you with good things? You say, oh, but these things just happen in life. No, they don't. The Bible says, do you not know that the goodness of God is for the purpose of leading you to repentance? That God is good to you even in your rebellion, your disobedience to him, in order that you may recognize the love of God in your life? Do you not realize, my friend, that oftentimes those circumstances and situations in your life that are out of your control are God's ways of knocking at the door of your life? Sickness comes into your life and all of a sudden you're down. Death comes to a friend or a loved one and you can't do anything about it. You lose your job. Your financial situation collapses. You find yourself in a place of despair, loneliness, frustration, anxiety. You don't know which way to turn. Do you not realize that though God does not oftentimes send those things, he's always there to use them to get your attention, that the reason you're in the mess that you're in is because you have denied him his rightful place in your life as Savior and Lord? Do you not realize that that's God's way of getting your attention and helping you to understand that you're about to wreck your life? Listen, God throws roadblocks into our way in order to prevent us from destroying our life and running off the cliff. And so oftentimes, Satan will use those things and interpret them as accidents. Everybody has accidents. Things just happen. Don't give any religious meaning to these things that happen to anybody. And I want to tell you, my friend, that is God's way of knocking at the door of your heart to get your attention, because he knows if you keep going the direction you're going, you are going to wreck and ruin your life. And I wonder how many times already he's spoken, how many times already he's knocked at the door of your life to warn you, and you have ignored all of his pleas. Well, when you and I think about the Lord Jesus Christ standing at the door of our life and knocking, why don't we respond? And you see, I've heard so many people, and oftentimes these very words are what I hear. Somebody comes in for counsel and says, I don't know what in the world's happening in my life. Everything's falling apart. And then they just sort of paint for me the scenario, and it just is clear, crystal clear to me. God was knocking back here very gently. Then he knocked a little louder. And then he's knocking louder, and one disaster after the other, one failure after the other, one circumstance after the other, one situation after the other. God's way of doing what? Increasing the volume of his knock. But you know what? Somehow we don't pay it any heed. We don't hear it. You know why some people don't hear God knocking at the door of their life? Because you see, they're so tuned into the world. They have so yielded to the world's appeal, and they know the voice of the world. They hear the sounds of the world. They like the way it sounds. They fill their life with it. They walk in the house, they turn on the television. They walk in another room, they cut on the radio. They've got to have sound around them. They listen to all the advertisements, all the appeal. Their ears are being continuously bombarded with the sounds of the world. They're more comfortable that way because you see the silence of an empty room where it's quiet, God begins to knock at their door. That's why they go to the pill bottle. They go to drinking. Anything, everything to keep their, listen, to keep

We're so attuned to the world. Sometimes we're just so busy doing our thing and living our life and going our own way. We've got our own plans, our own goals and our dreams. It never even dawns on us that God may have a will and a purpose and a plan for our life, of which if we do not get in the center of it, we're going to wreck and ruin our life and hurt a lot of other people. Sometimes the reason people don't hear God knocking at the door of their heart is because they don't want to hear it. Absolutely don't want to hear it, and they have rejected and rejected and rejected and refused to listen. Sometimes they have been able to rationalize it away. Well, you know, everybody feels something. You know, everybody gets emotional at times, and so they rationalize it away as just being their circumstance or their situation, or everybody has those moments they feel religious. I'm going to tell you, my friend, it is the same Christ who is going to judge you, who is standing at the door of your heart, and he says he's patiently waiting, standing there, rapping on the door of your heart. He will not always stand there. He will not always knock. But did you notice what else the Bible says that he was doing? Behold, I stand at the door and knock. If anyone hears my voice. It's interesting that Jesus is not just, he's not simply satisfied standing there waiting for you one day to somehow accidentally open the door. He's not even satisfied with rapping on the door of your life through circumstances and situations to get your attention. In those days, it was the custom when people visited that they, first of all, would knock on the door of a person's home, and then they would call out and identify themselves. And don't you remember, many of us can, before there were all these fancy doorbells, when I was a kid growing up, you went to somebody's house, you knocked on the door, and then you said, "Anybody home? This is Charles." You identified yourself. That's what they did. They would identify themselves. You know what Jesus is saying? He says, "I love you so much. I am so concerned about your future. I am so concerned about the direction of your life, the condition of your life. Your roof is going to cave in. The sides are going to cave in." He says, "I am so concerned. I'm not satisfied with just standing here and knocking." He begins to call out to us. Jesus Christ calls out to us. He speaks to our life. He speaks to our heart. How does he do it? He speaks to the Holy Spirit. He speaks to the testimony of your friend. He speaks through the Word of God. He speaks through a tape, through a book, through a magazine, through a gospel tract. God will speak in any way and every way possible. The Lord Jesus Christ has taken upon himself the initiative to pursue you and to convict you, to get your attention, to get you the truth of the gospel, lest you wreck and ruin your life in disobedience and rebellion against him. He says the Lord Jesus Christ calls out to us. What is that an indication of? It is an indication of his persistence, of his diligence, of his concern, of his love. And he calls in love. He calls in forgiveness. He calls in concern. Jesus isn't standing at the door of your life with an angry, wrathful look upon his face. But he's standing there in the spirit of loving forgiveness. He doesn't knock with some loud, vicious, antagonistic, hostile knock. But he knocks gently, lovingly, but persistently. He's not calling out as a warning, wrathful, full of hostility and anger because you've shut him out. But he's calling out to you in love, crying out to you to open the door of your life to him, lest you wreck and ruin it all. Here is the Lord Jesus Christ picturing himself to mankind. Here is God standing at the door of man, asking man to let him in. Because he's not going to force his way. All through the scriptures, the Lord Jesus Christ is pictured as seeking out. The Lord Jesus Christ has sought all of us out who are saved. And my friend, I wonder how many times he's knocked at your door, how long he stood there, and how often he's called through your friend. Maybe some friend of yours has borne witness, given witness and testimony of what Christ has done in their life. You just ignored that. You just said, "I'm not interested." Do you not realize that when your friend bears witness to you of what Christ has done in their life, that is the voice of the living Christ speaking to you? Do you not understand when you watch the television and you hear anybody speaking the truth of the gospel of Christ according to the Word of God in the power of the Holy Spirit, do you

0: not realize that's the voice of the loving Christ speaking to you, appealing to you, inviting you to open the door of your life, lest you wreck and ruin your life? Do you not recognize, my friend, when you listen to a tape that is a piece of plastic, an audio cassette tape you shove into that cassette recorder in your automobile? Do you not realize that that tape, in that moment, on that tape comes the voice of the loving Christ seeking to stop you lest you wreck your life? Do you not understand when you pick up a magazine that has some Christian article in it? Someone hands you a tract, and here is the message of truth. Do you not understand that is a personal message from a loving, standing, waiting, diligent, forgiving Christ saying to you, open the door, let me in. Do you not realize, my friend, that to some degree God, and all of His transcendent glory and honor beyond human comprehension, has humbled Himself to stand at the door of a wicked, vile, rebellious, sensuous sinner and ask to be let in? When faster than you could bat your eye, He could absolutely annihilate you. You would no longer be in existence. There would be no memory of you whatsoever. Yet it is that same loving Christ, my friend, who stands and said to John, John, write me, picture me as standing before the life of the unbeliever, knocking, calling to come in. He says He's calling to come in. Now, He calls because, you see, He's not willing to accept our answer, no. He's calling because He's urgent. It's one thing to stand there. It's something else to knock. But then when He begins to call, it is the call of loving urgency. Now, don't wait too late. Open it up now. And you see, God calls, but He will not force the door. No latch on the outside. The latch is on the inside. You and I must choose to keep on shutting Him out. Let Him in. And I want to ask you, how long have you shut Him out of your life? You say, well, I'm 40 years of age. Are you saved? No. Then you've shut Him out for 40 years. I'm 75 years of age. Are you saved? No. You've shut Him out for 75. You may be one of those rare persons listening who's already reached your 80s or your 90s. And for some reason, you've never felt any need or believed you had no need of Christ. I want to remind you again that when you stand in the judgment, the great white throne judgment, you will face a loving, living, crucified, resurrected Savior who pursued you, sought you, stood before the door of your life, rapped upon the door of your life, and cried out to you to let Him in, and you will have rejected Him some 80, 90 years. I want to tell you, my friend, you will be separated eternally from God by your own rebellious choice to live without Him. He says He calls out to us. And then notice how John ends this up. He says that Jesus said, and I will come to him and will dine with him and he with me. That is, He says, John, paint me as the standing, waiting, knocking, calling, promising Savior. He says, because I promise this, that if you will open the door of your heart, I will come in. Listen to what Jesus didn't say. He didn't say, if any man hear my voice, clean up his house, put everything in order, make everything right, and open the door, I will come in. No, He said, if any man hear my voice and open the door, I will come into him and sup with him. Now, what He was doing is picturing for those people the Lord Jesus Christ coming in, sitting down at the table, and having dinner in a casual, friendly, inviting way. Here's the difference. Jesus never comes into your life and mine as a visitor, as a guest. He comes in, my friend, to live forever, to make Himself at home. And here's what He does when He comes in. The first thing He does is to forgive you of your sins. He cleans up your life. That means that He forever and ever deals with your past guilt, your past sin, your past penalty. He wipes it all away. He offers you a brand new beginning, a brand new life called the new birth. He replaces the darkness of your life with light. He's the light of the world. He promises to meet every need in your life because he says, I'm the bread of life, I'm the water of life, I am life. There is not anything that you'll ever need that Jesus Christ will not provide. All of your life you've been living in that house, in the darkness, having been deceived by the devil, having been blinded by him, deafened by the sounds of the world, looking for happiness and peace and joy, trying to find fulfillment, trying to fill this loneliness in your life. And I want to tell you, when he comes in, he satisfies every longing you've ever had. Why do you keep shutting him out? Why do you keep rejecting him? All he offers to you is everything your heart desires. Loving you, forgiving you, cleansing you, offering you a new beginning. That's his offer to you. He will change your life. The Bible says he will write your name in the Lamb's Book of Life. That is, the moment you invite him into your life, the Bible says you're saved by the grace of God. It isn't what you do. What you and I do is to respond to his offer. Now listen to what he says in this verse. Behold, I stand at the door and knock. If anyone hear my voice, my cry to them to open. If anyone hear my voice and open the door, I will come in. Man has a responsibility. All the initiative is God's initiative. But there comes a response. And that is, he says, first of all, if any man hear my voice and open the door. What does that say? If I hear his voice, if I believe what he says and open the door of my life, he says, I'm willing to come in. Man's response is to listen. Man's response is to believe. Man's response is to repent of his sin. And man's response is to receive the Lord Jesus Christ into his life, to become not only his Savior and his Lord, but also his life. All through the Bible, God is pursuing us. Now listen to me very carefully. You say, well, I'm just a teenager. And so one of these days, I plan to do that. I want to remind you of something very important. That the vast majority of people who are saved, when I say vast majority, I'm talking about somewhere probably in the 80% or higher. The vast majority of people who are saved by the time they're 16 years of age. After that, the percentage takes a nosedive. You realize that after you reach the age of 70, your chances of receiving Jesus Christ as your Savior are less than 1 in 1,000,000. You say, are you telling me that Jesus won't save me after I'm 70? No, but I'm telling you this. You think about it. If I can picture it this way. Year after year goes by and you leave the door of your life closed to the things of God and to the Lord Jesus Christ. After a while, as life passes by, the old hinges get a little rusty. The door gets a little warped. And it sticks in places. It's not as easy to open the door that's been closed for 70 years as it is one that has been closed only for a short period of time. You see, here's what happens, my friend. Your rebellion, your indifference, your resistance to the pleas of God results in the hardness of your heart. It's like the hinges on the door rusting shut. No, it's not that you can't be saved. It's not that Jesus won't forgive you. It's not that he won't clean up your life at 60, 70, 80. But I'm telling you that the hard, cold facts are the longer you wait, the more difficult it's going to be. One of these days you're going to your deathbed. If you should be so fortunate as to die with warning. You could be killed in an automobile accident just like that with no warning. You say, but I'm going to tell God I intended to. It'll be too late. He will not always stand. He will not always wait. He will not always knock. He will not always call. He will not always offer the promise. The invitation one day will come to an end. When is it going to come to an end in your life? I don't know that, but I do know this. That in the life of every single person, there is a line somewhere. When Jesus Christ will have stood there for his last moment. He will have knocked for the last time. He will have made his last plea. He will have offered his promise for the last time. And after that, it's all over. You say, well, how do I know when that's going to be in my life? I don't know that. Nobody knows that. You don't know that. But there will come a time when you will hear the gospel for the last time. You will feel the tug of the Spirit for the last time. And then comes death. Or then you will reach a stage in your life where your persistent, diligent, consistent rejection and refusal and denial of all you've heard, all you've seen, and all you've felt will, my friend, turn your early childhood, tender, pliable, moldable life into solid, hardened concrete. And you'll have no desire to be saved by the grace of God. It is a very foolish man or woman or young person who denies the Lord Jesus Christ, who is going to give you everything your heart desires that fits into His will for your life, satisfy your every need. You can spend all of your life, teenager, fighting against God, resisting Him, turning your back upon Him, and trying to find the things in life that satisfy you. And I want to tell you, they're not out there. There are a lot of kicks, but they all have a kick back to them. There are a lot of pathways, but every single one of them has a dead end. There are many trails, but they all fall off into eternity. There's only one person and one experience that can meet what you're looking for, and I can tell you who that is. It is Jesus Christ, crucified for your sins, resurrected, seated at the Father's right hand, and now, at this very moment, through my voice, knocking at the door of your heart, speaking to you through this preacher, saying to you, won't you let me come in? Won't you let me forgive you of your sins? Won't you let me change your life? Won't you let me spend eternity with you and you with me? If there were any other way, I would tell you, there is no other way. And my friend, here's the question. Today, you can't avoid it. It's too late. You heard too much. Now, what I want to ask is this. In these next few moments, what are you going to do and how are you going to respond to the standing, waiting, knocking, calling, promising Christ, before whom one day you will stand as your judge? The wisest thing to do is to ask the Lord Jesus Christ to forgive you of your sins. Tell Him that you're repenting of your sins and that you're receiving Him. You're inviting Him into your life right now. And you can do that as I begin this prayer. Would you pray this prayer to Him after me, inviting Him into your life right now? Lord Jesus, I've kept you out of my life long enough. I confess that I have been rebellious, indifferent, self-centered, and sinful. I'm asking you to forgive me of my sins. I repent of my sin here and now. Lord Jesus, I receive you as my personal Savior. I invite you into my life forever, right now. Now, Father, thank you for hearing all the prayers that have been prayed. Thank you for the forgiveness of their sin, the cleansing of their life, and entering their life in such a fashion it will never be the same again. I want to pray for those who are listening and those who hear, Father. Pray for those who are here who need to be saved, to step out and walk down this aisle, that a counselor may share with them. Somebody who's struggling, who needs help. Grant them the freedom to come today is my prayer in Jesus' name. Amen.
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0: Do you remember the last time you found yourself facing a very strong, appealing temptation? Something you either really wanted to do, something you wanted badly, or maybe something you knew you should not do, and yet there you were. What did you do? Did you just simply walk away and say no to temptation? Or did you find yourself in debate with yourself, trying to decide, well, what should I do, what should I not do, and begin to rationalize this, that, and then finally you just decided, this temptation is too strong, and therefore I'm just going to go ahead and yield and just not fret about it. Is that what you did? Well, do you realize what was happening at that moment in your life? You see, if you and I don't realize what's really going on when we face these situations and circumstances, what happens is they just keep on reoccurring, and we keep on responding in the very same way. And that same way is a way of defeat. That's not what you want for your life. It isn't what God wants, and it's not necessary. But if you don't understand what's happening, then you find yourself doing the same thing over and over and over again because you don't realize there's something behind it all. What I want to talk about in this message is simply this, a satanic attack. That is, Satan's attacks upon us. And listen, he does attack us in more ways than one, in many ways. And so what I'd like to do in this message is this. I want us to examine from Scripture his strategy. That is, what is he up to? How does he do this? What causes me to keep on failing and falling and yielding? Why can't I walk away? And I think if you'll understand his strategy, how he works in your life, individually, personally, you'll find yourself being more victorious. So I want you to turn, if you will, to Ephesians chapter 6. And I want us to read verses 10 through 12. Beginning in verse 10 of Ephesians 6. Finally, be strong in the Lord and in the strength of his might. Put on the full armor of God so that you will be able to stand firm against the schemes of the devil. For our struggle is not against flesh and blood, but against the rulers, against the powers, against the world forces of this darkness, against the spiritual forces of wickedness in heavenly places. Now, there's one phrase I want you to notice here. When he says, stand firm against the schemes of the devil, what is he talking about? His tactics, his strategy, that is, his methods of defeating us. Because the things that happen to us don't just happen. There is a strategy. There is a scheme. There is manipulation. There are methods behind what happens to us. When we begin to understand that, then we begin to understand how to respond in the proper fashion and have the strength and the will to do it. So let's begin by simply defining what is a satanic attack. A satanic attack is simply this, a deliberate, willful assault by Satan upon an individual for the purpose of bringing that person harm. Harm in their spirit, harm in their soul, or harm in their body, or all three. It is a willful, determined assault upon a person by Satan in order to bring harm to their body, their soul, their spirit, or all three. Now, what is Satan's objective in this in your life and mine? Well, there are four objectives. Number one, to draw us away from God. That's always one of his objectives. A second one is this, and that is to cause us to be thwarted in God's purpose in our life. That is, he desires to thwart God's purpose, his will and plan for our life. And so what he does is he gets us off track, out of the will of God. A third objective here is simply this, and that is that he would rather deny God of his rightful glory and honor as a result of our living a life of obedience. And the fourth objective is simply to destroy us. So think about it. Here's Satan's attack upon us, to draw us away from God, thwart God's purpose in our life, deny God of his glory and honor and praise that belongs to him, and then ultimately to destroy us. So you and I have an enemy. That enemy is real. Somebody says, well, I don't believe in the devil. Satan loves to hear that. Because if you don't believe in him, you'll never figure out what in the world's going on, why it's going on, or how to conquer this particular issue or area of your life. So when we think about Satan's strategy, I want to think about it in this light. It's very clear from Scripture that whatever Satan is doing is working. Now let's go all the way back from the very beginning. Somebody says, well, how did Satan work in the Old Testament? Look in the very first chapter, second chapter, third chapter of the Bible. God's creation, how he created man. And then all of a sudden, here man is confronted with Satan. And you see exactly how he operated, his strategy, his tactics, how subtle and deceptive he was, what a liar he was. And yet it worked. You go through the Old Testament, you find what? You find Satan using the same old tactics, the same old measures, over and over and over again. Get in the New Testament, what do you find? He's doing the very same thing, using the very same tactics, same kind of deception. Why hasn't he changed? Why should he change? It's been working for hundreds and thousands of years. And the truth is, if you and I are honest, it still works, and it works on us unless we know how to deal with it. So what are his tactics? What are his measures? How does he work all this in such a way that we find ourselves as devoted as we are to Jesus Christ? Once in a while, we find Satan doing what? Slipping up on our blind side. And next thing we know, we've yielded to something in our life that does not belong there. So when you think about that, and I think also the fact that here is Adam and Eve, for example, here they are in the garden, absolute perfect environment. They are sinless. Everything around them is perfect. And what happens? They yield. And that is, God said, don't touch the fruit and don't eat of the fruit. And they did both. And so you say, well, this is a whole different culture today. This is thousands of years later. Does he use the same tactics? Absolutely. And as we go through the scriptures and see what the Bible says, you'll understand as you look at your own life, recall and think about how you have been defeated at times, exactly what his strategy was and how he defeated you. If you want to be victorious over sin in your life, you want to be able to conquer those things in your life that have harassed you for years and years and years. If you listen carefully, and not just listen, but take some notes. If you don't write this down, I guarantee you he'll steal it from your mind. He is a master at that. Whenever God brings something to your mind and heart that's important, if you don't write it down, I guarantee you, if you're not careful, you're going to lose it for good, because Satan is a stealer of the truth. Because he works in the mind. This is where he works primarily. So when we think about his strategy, I think about the fact that Paul issues us a very strong warning. Go back to 2 Corinthians chapter 11 for a moment and listen to what he said to the Corinthians. And I want to turn to two or three passages in this book. 2 Corinthians chapter 11. Now let me say this, if you're a father or a mother, or maybe a single mother, I want to encourage you to jot down what we're talking about today, because your children need it. Listen, they're not going to get it at school. Most of the time they don't go to Sunday school. Who's going to instruct them? Who's going to teach them how to deal with their primary enemy, who is Satan? And we said here is his objective. His objective is to do what? Draw your children away from God, thwart God's purpose in their life very early, deny God of his glory and honors as a result of their obedience, and ultimately to destroy them. And we see it happening all over the place. If you don't instruct your children, you don't guide them, you don't show them what's really happening and how they're to feel and how to respond in temptation, then who's going to train them? And let's face it, most of us adults would have to admit, if you and I were growing up today and we were 13, 16, 18, or 12, or whatever it might be, in this world of absolute passion, sensuality, immorality, violence, lack of truth, compromise, corruption, where would you and I be today if we were growing up in the same age they grew up in? None of us know if we would have survived or not. Very important you teach and train your children with the truth. Now listen,
5: When you think about what Paul said, he was encouraging these Corinthians here at first. And then here's what he says in verse 3 of this 11th chapter. He says, "But I'm afraid that as the serpent deceived Eve by his craftiness," that is by his deception, his clever shrewdness, he says, "deceived Eve by his craftiness, your minds will be led astray from the simplicity and purity of devotion to Christ." Now look at this. Craftiness, deception, and seduction. That's what these three words mean. Listen, deceived, that is, you deceive when you are caused to believe or made to believe that something is true, which is not true. Craftiness, that is the shrewd, manipulative way he comes at us. Led astray, to be seduced, to be taken away from what is right. He says, "I fear for you, Corinthians, that if you're not careful, if you don't know the truth and exercise it, just like the serpent deceived Eve with his craftiness of your minds, your mind will be led astray from the simplicity and purity of devotion to Christ." That is, he was warning them because he knew exactly what they were facing. And I think all of us have to be warned. Because you see, where does Satan begin his work? Satan always comes to us in temptation in our mind. It's not in our eyes or in our hands or our feet or whatever, our lips or whatever it might be. Those may be instruments, but where does it begin? It begins in your mind, what you think. And so as a result of the way we think, our feet or our actions or our hands or our eyes are going to follow. Always begins in the mind. Because in our mind we remember. In our mind we acknowledge, we have knowledge, we understand with our mind. We make decisions based on what we're thinking. So therefore, Satan knows that his playground, his battleground in your life and mine is in our mind. That's Satan's battleground. This is where he works. And while we may look at other parts of our body and say, well, this is important, that's important, I'll do this, that, and the other, the issue is right here. How do I think? If I think there is no devil, let me just remind you of this. If there were no devil, do you think Paul would have said, "as the serpent deceived Eve"? That says to me that certainly Paul believed the scripture as we have it today in Genesis chapter 3. If he did not believe there was a devil, then you can't believe Paul. If Jesus didn't, in other words, if there is no devil, what was Jesus talking about when he was talking about being tempted by Satan? So the truth is there is a devil. He loves for people not to believe in him. Because listen, the enemy always wants to be camouflaged and covered. The enemy always wants to walk in the shadows unseen, unnoticed, and undetected. We have an enemy. We're in a warfare. We talk about wars all over the globe. We talk about wars in Europe and South America and this, that, and the other, and so forth, and all kind of skirmishes and terrorists and so forth. You know what? Every single one of us faces a war every day. We war with Satan. Most people don't even realize what's going on because they think this is just life and this is the way life is. And so everybody's tempted and everybody's tried, and so everybody fails. And as cultures move and change and ideas change, then we all just sort of find ourselves, no, that's not the way it is. We have a specific enemy who is very specific in the way he approaches you and me. Our mind is his battleground. And it's very important that you and I understand that, because that is part of the way he operates. So he said to them, be careful. He said, I'm afraid here's what's going to happen. Just as he worked on Eve and defeated her, he's going to work on you the same way, with his craftiness, his deception, and his seduction. Now, I want you to turn back, if you will, to 2 Corinthians chapter 10 for a moment. And look, if you will, in verses 4 and 5, because again, he brings up this whole issue of warfare and deception, and what we have to deal with when we face temptation over and over and over again. Here's what he says in verse 4 of chapter 10. For the weapons of our warfare, which simply says we are in war and we do have weapons, are not of the flesh, that is of ourself, but divinely powerful. That is, our weapons against Satan are divinely powerful. It's the supernatural power of God working within us. He says, for the destruction of fortresses, that is strongholds. Now, what does he mean by that? That if, watch this carefully, if Satan can tempt you and cause you to be defeated in a specific area, he's going to come back to that area over and over and over again, which says if he can set up a stronghold in your life, it may be a toehold to begin with, a foothold, and then a stronghold. Here's what he's going to do. When he wants to get at you, he's coming back at the same place. This is why we find ourselves sometimes in an area of our life that is an area of weakness, and we think, well, why does Satan come at me at this point, and why is it I fail in this same situation every time? Why? Because Satan has found a toehold. He established a foothold and now a stronghold, and he knows that in certain situations, we're going to talk about in a moment, certain times, at a certain time in your life, at a moment when he wants to get to you, he knows exactly where to go to. And so he says here, the weapons of our warfare are not of the flesh, but divinely powerful for the destruction of fortresses. We are destroying speculations. Listen to this. We're destroying speculations and every lofty thing raised up against the knowledge of God. We're taking these thoughts captive to the obedience of Christ. He says, you and I are responsible, listen, for taking control of our thinking. Because our thinking is where Satan has, that's the battleground between us and the devil. And so therefore we have to control our thinking. We have to deal with our thinking. We have to bring these thoughts under the control of our Lord Jesus Christ, taking every thought captive to what? Captive to the obedience of Christ. When our thinking goes astray, what happens? We're headed for trouble. Satan knows exactly how to get us thinking the wrong thing in order to get us to do what? To do the very wrong thing. So here is a second warning that he gives us here that we need to take note of. Then I want you to notice also, for example, that he warns us back in 2 Corinthians chapter 4. Look at that for a moment. Sometimes we wonder why people act the way they act. Why do people do what they do? We look at people who are not Christians and people who profess no Christianity, no Christ, no Bible, no religion, nothing. We say, well, why do they act the way they do? Well, here's the answer right here. 2 Corinthians chapter 4, listen to what he says. He says in verse 3 that if our gospel is veiled, that is hidden, it is veiled to those who are perishing, that is those who are lost. They don't understand it. In whose case, speaking of the lost, the god of this world, who is Satan, has blinded the what? The minds of the unbelieving so that they may not see the light of the gospel of the glory of Christ, who is the image of God. Do you know how Satan keeps the unbeliever in their unbelief? Do you know how he causes people to do things that you and I, to us, are absolutely ridiculous? And we think, how in anybody could anybody in their right mind think about wrecking and ruining their life in that way? Why? I'll tell you why. Because he's blinded their minds. Well, how does he do that? I'm going to show you in a few moments when we talk about the specific acts of strategy which he utilizes in a person's life. It is very well designed. Listen, it is designed to defeat us. He keeps the unbeliever in their unbelief by blinding their minds to the truth of the gospel. The devil hates the word of God. Oftentimes the unbeliever hates the word of God. And oftentimes the believer struggles with the word of God because God's word is here to keep us clean and pure and holy and righteous before him. And Satan will do anything in the world he can to get you to doubt this book, to doubt his existence, and to cause you to be blinded to the truth. As long as you're blind to the truth, you're not going to walk in it. Jesus said, what is it that sets a man or woman free? He says, it is the truth that sets us free. If Satan can blind your mind to the truth, he has you captive. And this is the reason that people can be so adamant against Christianity and so adamant against Christians and against the church and against the Bible. Why? Because Satan has them blinded. If you and I were blinded from the truth, no matter who we are, it would be interesting to know what we would think and how we would be responding and how we would act. The truth of the Word of God is the light of the gospel shining in the heart of a person. Doing what? Revealing to them who God is, what they're like, their need of Christ, and what the cross is all about. As long as the devil can keep you blind to that, as long as he can convince you that there is no such thing as a Satan, a devil, as long as he can convince you that everybody's going to be all right, that there's a loving God in heaven, everybody's going to get there one way or the other, that's just one way and we're all going to be there, all religions are the same, all are equal, all this, all that, all lies. That's the way Satan operates. Why? It all sounds good, but it's all untruth. So, when you look at how he operates, very important, very interesting, because it isn't something that just happens, it is something so very well planned. Every temptation is presented to the mind. Every single one. All begins right here. That's why he says we must bring our thoughts captive. That is, we must control the way we think. Now, if you're an unbeliever, You've got to do it in your own strength, and sometimes you can't, probably most of the time you can. You can control some things, you think. But when it comes to strong temptation, your tendency is going to rationalize your behavior to the point that you can say it's okay. You say everybody does it. It's a new culture. It's a new day. The Bible's antiquated. You can think all kind of things, all of which indicate the blindness of your mind and heart to the truth. But that's the way Satan, that's the way he operates. And so we have to guard our thinking. Now, let's analyze this whole issue of his strategy. What is, when we think about it, what is Satan's strategy? Because these things don't just happen, well, suddenly I fell into temptation here, or I'm tested over here, tried over here. There's a very clear design. And if you are wise, you will not listen to this message without writing down what I'm about to tell you. Because listen, you're going to be defeated. He's a master at it, and I'm going to show you. He's a master at it. He knows exactly how to defeat us. He defeated Adam and Eve in a perfect garden. He defeated Abraham. You can just go all the way through. David, you go through the scriptures. The saints of God defeated them one after the other, over and over and over again. We will live in defeat if we don't understand Satan's strategy and his objective to destroy us. That's what he wants to destroy us. And listen, if you're saved, he can't destroy you. But he can certainly destroy your testimony, your witness, and your usefulness for God. That's why you have to be very careful in the life that we live and the environment in which we live. So what is his strategy? Well, the first thing is this. Very simple, but very, very important. That is, he directs our attention to a specific need or desire. There's some things that Satan is not going to tempt you with because he knows that you have no desire and no need in that area. But he knows what our needs are, what our desires are. Somebody says, well, is Satan omniscient? No, he's not. He doesn't know everything, but he knows just enough. You say, well, how does he learn about me? All Satan has to do is watch how you live. And so he knows our weaknesses, and he knows that there are times in our life when we are weaker than others, and he knows the area of our weakness. So how does he tempt? That is something very specific, usually a need or desire. And let's look, for example, at two examples here. And let's take Eve, first of all. You remember what he said to her? He said, Eve, that tree in the midst of the garden, the one that you can know what God's like. In fact, you'll sort of be equal to God. That is, you'll know the same knowledge that he knows, the difference between good and evil. Now, Eve had three natural, God-given desires. A desire for beauty, which it must have been one of the most beautiful trees. A desire for knowledge, to be like God. And certainly a natural appetite, whatever this fruit was, to satisfy her physical appetites. All of us have the same. We have a desire for beauty. We love things that satisfy, or we like, or we are pleased with things that satisfy us physically, whatever we may eat. Then we have a desire for knowledge. And that desire for knowledge can get you in deep trouble. Somebody says, well, I'll be able to help other people if I experience everything. Oh, listen, that's one of Satan's big lies. He's a big liar. And if you think in order to help other people, you have to experience all the sin there is in life, you're totally mistaken, misled, and deceived already. So he goes after something specific. Now watch what he does. This is very careful. What Satan does is to get us to want something that we want in order to give us something that he wants us to have. Which, of course, oftentimes, once we get it, we wish we'd never had it. He will lead you and tempt you with something that you need, or something sometimes you think you need. And what he's after is to get you to have what you want in order to give you what he wants you to have, remembering his objectives, draw you away from God, thwart God's purpose, deny God his glory, and ultimately destroy you. That's the way he operates. And here's what he does. Think about this. He will get you to focusing on something you don't have. And you know what that does? He knows if he can get you focused on something you don't have, you won't think about all the things you do have. Now, you think about this for a moment. How often, this is the way Satan tempts us. He gets us to He brings us to the point of bracketing out everything else around us and pinpointing one particular desire or need we have. And what happens? We get so caught up in that need, so desirous of that, such a strong feeling about that, we forget all the wonderful things that God has around us that He's provided. But you know what? That's His strategy. Narrow your thinking. Pinpoint your thinking, your need, your desire at this moment. What do you feel like you desire at this moment? What do you think you just absolutely must have right now? And what you'll notice also, He's always in the now business. Satan's not always in the future business, he's always in the now business. You know why? Because he doesn't want you thinking about future consequences under no condition. Just think about what you want now. What do you need now? What do you desire now? Forget tomorrow. Forget next month. For next year. Forget the consequences. He covers those well. He never brings those up. He never says to an alcoholic who gets in their automobile, you know what? You could have an accident, killed somebody else. Innocent people. He doesn't bring that up. Drink till you're full. And you could take every single sin. Nowhere in the Bible does it tell us that Satan's warning people about future consequences of today's actions and thoughts. That's the way he operates. And he always, listen, he narrows it down because what he wants us to do, he wants us directed toward what? Toward one single need, one single desire that we have, so that what happens is we forget the rest. So with Eve, he said, you want to be like God? Well, think about this. That's a pretty fantastic question. If somebody asked me, would I like to be like God? Would I like to have the same knowledge God has? Yes. Well, what will it cost you? What did he say to Jesus? Here's Jesus been fasting 40 days and had nothing to eat, and he was hungry and tired. What does Satan say to him? He says, bread. First thing he said to him, why? Because he was hungry. There was a need. There was a desire. And here's what Satan does. He takes those specific needs and desires, so manipulates our thinking that we think we have to have it and have to have it then. And he tempts us, listen, to misuse our God-given gifts, our God-given opportunities in such a way to satisfy ourselves at the expense of the will of God's purpose and plan for our life. It's the way he operates. And you think back in your life, what does Satan tempt you with most often? And isn't it something that has to do with some need you feel? Some desire that you have in your life? That's the way he operated on Jesus. That's the way he operates continually. Now, second strategy I want you to jot down is this. And that is that Satan chooses his time. There are times when you and I are the most vulnerable to satanic attacks. There are times when it won't work. There are times when it will work. Satan knows when you and I are the most vulnerable to sin. He knows those moments when you and I are the most likely to say yes. He knows those times when we will begin to rationalize and legitimize what we're about to do. He knows those times when we wouldn't, when we stand firm and strong. He knows those times it's best not to attack us because that's not the right time. Isn't it strange how he does it? Sometimes it is after you have had some awesome spiritual experience. You've been with the Lord, or you've been to church, you've been in a revival meeting, and God's done some awesome work in your life, and you're praising the Lord, and what happens is you're prone to let down a little bit. He's going to sneak up on your blind side. Listen, you can be on your knees. You think Satan's 5,000 miles away because you're praying? I guarantee you he's right there. He'll do anything in his power to get your mind off what you're doing. Because his goal is to defeat you, to destroy you ultimately, thwart God's purpose in your life, deny God his glory. He knows exactly the right timing. So do you remember that word I've given you over and over again? And let's see how many of you remember it. And because somebody's always bringing up, I meet people everywhere. In the airport you mentioned, they'll say, you remember that word you gave us? So let's see how many of you remember. What's the word? Halt. How do you spell halt? H-A-L-T. So you don't get to H, what? Hungry. You don't let yourself get to A, angry. You don't let yourself get to L, lonely. And you don't let yourself get to T, tired. You say, well, now what's that got to do with temptation? Well, just think about it. When you get too hungry, you feel weak. How does that weakness affect you? It's amazing. It affects different people different ways. Don't get too angry. If you have any smarts at all, you will not make a decision when you're angry. 99.9% of the time, it's going to be a wrong decision, making out of the wrong motive. So watch out when you get angry. Don't get too lonely. You get lonely, what happens? You start looking or thinking or imagining or whatever it might be. You don't get too tired. Why? Because when you get weary, physically weary, you are more vulnerable when you're tired, when you're lonely, when you're angry, and when you're hungry. He knows exactly when to hit us. And I think about people, for example, who live alone, and oftentimes they come home in the afternoon or the evening or whatever it might be, and there they are all alone. One of the things you should be wise enough not to do is to sit down and watch some program on the television that has to do with people who are trying to satisfy their emptiness, their flesh, and their loneliness with somebody else. All that will do is create something within you. Satan knows, listen, if he can get you looking at, thinking about, or trying to manipulate some circumstance in your life, he's going to defeat you. This is a very smart tactic on his part. Because you see, in any warfare, timing is very important. And one of the interesting things about studying warfare is that you'll discover that sometimes so much would hinge on just a matter of a few hours or an hour, or sometimes minutes and sometimes seconds. Satan knows when you're at your lowest moment. He knows when you're the strongest. He knows when not to hit you. He knows exactly when to attack you. And what you have to ask is, do I know those moments? Do you know those weakest moments in your life? You say, well, how will I find out? Well, take a little inventory of your life, for example. As you think about when you're the most temptable in some situation in your life, ask yourself this question. When I get in that position, what's going on around me? What's my environment like? Is it when I have not eaten for a while? Or is it that when I'm angry because I've been mistreated or criticized or gossiped about? Is it when I'm just feeling lonely? You may not even be alone, but you can feel lonely in a crowd. Is that when he hits you the strongest? Or just when you are physically tired and weary? Watch this. You can serve the Lord God with all of your heart. And one of the dangers every pastor and every person who serves God has to watch out for is this. Just simply because you serve the Lord doesn't mean that you're immune to Satan's attacks. The more effective you are, the more obedient you are, the holier your walk before God, I guarantee you, Satan mounts his most vicious attacks because he wants to bring you down. He wants to divert God's purpose and plan for your life. Whatever he can do. So Satan's timing is very important to him. It's very important to us. We need to look at our lives and see, what should I avoid? What should I be careful about? What's the environment in which I am the most susceptible to a satanic defeat? And whatever it is, it needs to be corrected. And you see, nobody else can correct it but you. But you need to examine that. And you may sit here and listen to this message and say, well, I'll think about it. I'm telling you, you're going to get defeated. You're going to get whipped because you're dealing with a master technician when it comes to defeating God's people and the unbeliever. He's got thousands of years of experience. And history will prove the greatest of men and women. And the greatest of God's servants, no one is immune to satanic attacks. No one. And if you ignore the fact that timing is very important, you're going to be defeated. There's a third aspect of his strategy, and that's this. To create doubt in your mind. One of his primary tools is to create doubt. If he can create doubt in your mind, he's on his way to defeating you. Now, you say, well, I believe the Word of God. I don't think Satan could get me to doubt God's word. You know what? Watch this carefully now. Remember we said that he's cunning and crafty? He's not going to say to you, don't believe the word of God. Here's what he's going to say. This is how crafty and how successful he is. He's going to tempt you with something, and he's going to say the same thing to you, or you're going to sense this in your spirit. He said to Eve. Now, is that really what that means? Is that really what that means? Because I've talked to so many people down through the years, and they'll ask me, well, what about this? I say, well, do you want to know what God says? I say, here's what God says. Well, now, I know what he says. I know exactly the next word's coming. What's the next word? But. But now there are different opinions. You know who's got one? Satan's got one. He has a different opinion. It's not a matter that you and I are naturally or necessarily so dead set that we can't change our mind about anything. That's not the issue. The issue is this. What does God say? When God says, thou shalt not, what can I add to that? How can I rationalize that thou shalt not? If Satan can get you to doubt one truth of the Word of God to the point that you are willing to manipulate some interpretation of it in order to rationalize your conduct, if he can get you to do that in one area of your life, I'm telling you, you are on a slippery path for a long time. For the simple reason, listen, if he can get you to misinterpret, if he can get you to rationalize a passage of Scripture that has to do with something in your life that you know that God's dealing with you about it, it's an area of weakness in your life, some sin that keeps cropping up, and finally you get so tired you say, I'm going to look at the Word of God for myself. I'm not going to listen to pastors and preachers and all these folks. I'm going to find out for myself. So I can tell you exactly what you do. Because here's what Satan will lead you to do. Satan will lead you to go to some other passage and see if you can't find some other passage that gives you a little bit of leeway. And then he will say to you, well, after all, this is a different culture. This book was written thousands of years ago. This is a different culture. Times are different these days. Things have changed. Things are not the same. And therefore, you don't have to really translate it that way or interpret it that way. Listen carefully. If he can get you to deliberately, willfully misinterpret any principle of the Word of God, just one, you know what? He knows that the misinterpretation, the disobedience and rationalization about the second principle in his Word is coming soon because you've already opened the door to doubt and unbelief. Very important you understand that. And this is what causes people who've been Christians and who've lived a godly life, and they get tempted, and finally Satan gets a hold of them, and if he can get them to just rationalize that one verse or that one passage or that one theme or that one doctrine, that one idea, and legitimize their disobedience, legitimizing the second disobedience is easier, and the third one is easier, and the next thing you know, you're on your way to defeat, and here's the problem. Satan has blinded your eyes to the truth. Listen, he's blinded your eyes to the truth of what you're doing. You are doing what you would have sworn before you would never do, and that's rationalize the truth of the Word of God. You cannot afford to do that. You know one of the areas which he wants you to doubt? Well, the primary thing he wants you to doubt is the Word of God. And this is why liberal theology is an attack upon the Word of God. Well, the first 11 chapters of Genesis, that's all symbolic. The book of the Revelation is not real. That's all a bunch of symbolic stuff. You can't practice that in the 21st century. Is that right? Why do you think God gave us this book? He gave us and protected this book because it is our instruction book for living. In fact, the first 11 chapters of Genesis are so full of rich, marvelous, wonderful truth. Naturally, Satan wants us to doubt it. You come to the book of the Revelation, you know why Satan hates that book? I'll tell you why. Because it tells us graphically where he's going to end up eternally in hell. That's why he hates it. So what does he do? You don't believe all that stuff. I'm telling you, my friend, with all of my heart, you start manipulating, misinterpreting deliberately the Word of God, and you are in for some awesome, awesome pain and suffering in your life. One of the areas he likes people and desires people to doubt is their salvation. Here's what he says. He says, now, you mean to tell me that you're a Christian? You think you're saved if you can do something like that? Well, you know what? Maybe I'm not saved because saved people just don't do those kind of things. May I inform you that saved people do all kind of things that are absolutely, totally disobedient. God didn't say we would be perfect. And he's provided forgiveness for us. But listen, forgiveness doesn't mean that I finally get to the place I misinterpret the word of God to the point that I rationalize my disobedience. We acknowledge our sinfulness. That's why he told us.

Well, you don't have to believe what all those Christians say. Besides that, they don't all agree. And if Satan can get you to doubt your salvation, I'll tell you, some of the most pitiful people I know are people who've been saved by the grace of God, and Satan gets them to doubt their salvation. And I've sat with people over and over and over again. Here's what happens. They'll say, well, Pastor, I've really begun to doubt my salvation. Oh, well, okay, let's talk about it. So tell me, have you ever been saved? You're absolutely sure that you've been saved by the grace of God? Yes. Well, tell me exactly what happened. And oftentimes, they will give me a very scriptural view of how they made a decision to trust Christ as their Savior, trusting in the blood of Jesus Christ at the cross for His forgiveness of sin, saying the right thing, having done the right thing. Then my response to them is, you know what? That's what I did. I got saved the same way you did. I'm still saved. On what basis are you not saved? Well, you know what? I'm afraid I committed unpardonable sin. Well, what's that? They can't tell you what it is. Usually it's adultery or murder or something like that. Well, what caused you to be lost? Well, you know what? God just can't forgive you. I can give them all kind of scriptures. You know what, to come back? But you know, I just don't feel. You know why they don't feel it? Because salvation has nothing to do with feeling. Salvation has to do with a decision. Faith in the Lord Jesus Christ. Satan will get you to doubt your salvation. Listen, if he can get you to doubt your salvation, you are useless. Who can you witness to with a conviction? Nobody. How can you serve God with any sense of conscience if you think you're lost? How can you pray if you think you're lost? How can you trust God if you think He's not listening and you're lost? He can get you to doubt your salvation. He's got you heading in the wrong direction, and the devil is happy and you're miserable. One of the areas in which he wants to attack and cause you to doubt is this. Now look how legitimate this is. When I think about how smart Satan is, here's what Satan says. Satan says, you don't have to be baptized. Well, look at all those Christians. They can't even make up their minds how to do it. They anoint, they sprinkle, they immerse. Why, they pour on. Why, you know what? If it were legitimate and necessary, why, they'd all do it one way. You don't have to do that. If Satan can get you to doubt the importance of it when Jesus said it is very important, somebody says, you know what? I don't have to belong to a church. There's nothing that says in the Bible I have to belong to a church, though the Bible says, forsake not the assembling of yourselves together, as some do. The church is the body of Christ. You say, well, it's just an organization. It's more than an organization. Listen, it is a living organism, a spiritual organism. Well, I don't have to belong to a church. Well, I'll tell you what you do. You go ahead and choose not to belong to a church, not to be baptized, and see what happens in your life. I can tell you exactly what's going to happen. You're going to have questions and doubts. You're not going to have any real true insight into the Word of God. Things are not going to go right. You're not going to have a sense of peace and joy and contentment because you're living in disobedience to God because you have believed Satan's lie. And that's exactly how Jesus described him. Jesus described him, he said he's a liar and the father of lies. So naturally, if he can get you to doubt the Word of God, doubt your salvation, doubt different aspects of your life. For example, if he can get you to doubt and think, well, you know what? I'm no use to anybody. Who in the world am I? What difference does it make? I don't count. And Satan says, look at you. Who do you think you are? Why do you think you're important? Who do you think loves you? Why do you think anybody would want to love you? What do you think you can do? Who do you think you are trying to serve God? You've got to remember that the environment in which you hear that is a satanic attack upon you as a person. Your personhood, your present, your future, and God's plans for your life. He's doing His best to do what? Draw you away from God, thwart God's purpose in your life, deprive God of His glory, and ultimately destroy you. That's part of His strategy. And if you're not aware of that, you get into these feelings, you will think, well, God, what in the world's going on in my life? Well, the fourth one is this. Now, watch this carefully. This is one of Satan's tactics in his strategy, and that is to get you in debate. Now, what happened with Eve? He comes to Eve and he says, did God say, creating doubt? Did God say that you can't eat of this fruit? What did he say to Jesus? If you're the Son of God, trying to create doubt.

0: So what's happening? What's happening is simply this. He wants to engage you in conversation. And here's what he will do. He will distort the truth. The last thing you want to do is to debate with the devil. Because you know what? You can't win. The only person who wins that battle is the Lord Jesus Christ. Don't get in a debate with the devil. For example, if you find yourself facing some temptation, don't start talking about it. Saying, well, now I got to think about this. So what is it you need to think about thou shalt not? What do I need to think about that? And so Satan says, well, but there are different views. I'm telling you, you can't defeat the devil in debate. So you say, well, if I don't debate with him, then what do I do? Here's what you do. It's real simple. You say, it is written. You say, this is the word of God. Anything beyond that in your conversation with the devil, you're going to lose. He's a master debater. Listen, look at all these words that Paul uses here. He uses such word as crafty. He uses such word as deception, destroyer, liar. And when I think about this, you think about this. How in the world can anybody debate with someone and expect to win when Jesus said this about him? He said this about Satan. John 8:44. You are of your father, the devil, and you want to do the desires of your father. He was a murderer. Speaking to the Pharisees, they were giving him a hard time. He says, you're just like him. He says, Satan was a murderer. Stand in the truth because there is no truth in him. Whenever he speaks a lie, he speaks from his own nature. For he is a liar and the father of lies. And let me ask you a question. How do you think you're going to win a debate with the person who is the father of all lies, who is a master deceiver, cunning and shrewd, and so successful down through the years? How in the world do you think you're going to debate and win a battle with him? You cannot. And sometimes I'll be talking to someone and they'll tell me their view about something, and it'll be so clear to me what's going on in their life. And I'll say, well, do you want to know what God thinks? What God says? No, don't ask me. Not what I think. What does God say? Well, yes, I do want to know what God says. Here's what God says. And I can still hear it. Well, I do believe that, but. And you know what happens? Satan's got you in debate. Well, that's not the only thing it means. Well, there are exceptions to that. Well, this is a different day. This is a different society. This is a different culture. All these things are different. And so, therefore, do not debate with the devil. Here's what you do. When you are tempted, here's what you do. What does God say about this? You say, well, yeah, there's some situations that God hadn't spoken to. Name me one. Just one. Now, there may not be a single verse of Scripture that says thou shalt not about everything, but the principle is there. The principle is there. God's not going to give us an incomplete book. You can't face any situation or circumstances which God will not give you wisdom to do the right thing and show you what the right thing is all about. So one of those tactics is get you in debate, and if he can, he will destroy you. Another one of his tactics is deception. Now, we've said a lot about it already. But deception is his style. Deception, in essence, is this: to get you to believe something that appears to be true when it's not true. To get you to believe something is true when it's not true. To get you to believe something is true when it is a lie. This is the way he operates. He said to Eve, you will not surely die. That's not really the way it's going to be. And this is the reason people wreck and ruin their lives. They believe Satan's lies. He says he's the father of lies. He is a murderer. He's been a liar from the very beginning. And the Scripture says in Revelation chapter 12, for example, the last book of the Bible speaks of this very thing in the 12th chapter. Listen to what he says. He says, speaking of Satan and his effect and his power and his deception around the world, he says in verse 9, and the great dragon was thrown down, the serpent of old, who is called the devil and Satan, who deceives the whole world. Listen, that is a master part of his tactics, to deceive us. You say, well, how can I keep from being deceived? The only way you're going to keep from being deceived is to know the truth. How are you going to know the truth? The Word of God. How are you going to know the Word of God? Time. Spending the Word of God. Meditating upon the Word of God. Listening to messages. Lay out, listen, the principles based upon the Word of God and then applying them to your heart. If you don't know the truth, you're going to be deceived. And you think about, we can look around us today in which we live. There are nations of people who are deceived by false religions. There are people who are deceived by the millions and millions and millions, believing that what they've been taught is right. When you and I know that according to God's Word, it is not right, it is a violation of one principle after the other. But Satan is a deceiver, very deceptive. And you know what? He wins that way. If he can get you to believe a lie, then you're defeated. That's part of his strategy. That's just the way he operates. So you cannot expect to debate with him and come up with the truth, because anyone who's the father of lies is not going to tell you the truth. And this is one of the most subtle parts of his deception. Now watch this. Here's what he says. Don't worry about all that. What is it that you really want? What is it that you desire? Isn't this a need in your life? One of his clever tactics in his deception is, don't think about the future. So what does he do? He covers the future consequences of what's going on. He just wants you to think about today, now, satisfaction, indulgence, enjoyment, flesh, you name it. Don't worry about tomorrow. Tomorrow will take care of itself. It sure will. It'll destroy you. You have to remember that. He majors on present moment. He camouflages, covers, and overshadows the future. He doesn't want you thinking about possible future consequences. Because if you do, you'll start backing off and thinking, wait a minute, where is this going to lead me? What path is this going to lead me down? You see, one thing he doesn't want you to ask when you're tempted is this. If I move in that path, where is it going to ultimately lead me? He doesn't want you asking that question. That's why he blocks your mind to today. Present need, present desire. Because if you look down the path, now watch this, listen carefully. If you and I could see down these paths of our life, the way God sees them all the way to the end, you and I would never choose to walk the path of deception and sin that ends in destruction of all different aspects of our life. But he's a master at that, to deceive, to lie, to cover, so that we'll not ask what the consequences are. You see, the reason lost people living in a lost condition, and many of them have heard the Word of God, and you may be one of those persons. You've heard the Word of God. You've heard what Jesus says about heaven and hell. You've heard what he says about, except a man be born again, he cannot see the kingdom of God or enter into it. You've heard all of that. You've seen all of that. So what does Satan do? He said, don't worry about that. Besides, if you want to get saved one of these days before you die, you'll have time. That's what he says, which is a lie. It isn't always true. Listen, don't think about heaven and hell. Man, listen, this is today. Don't be one of those Christians out there talking about going to heaven when you die and the glory of God and all that stuff. What's today? You know why he covers the future? Because every single one of us has one. And we're going to spend eternity in one of two places, heaven or hell. Whether you believe it or not, has no effect upon the truth whatsoever. The issue is, are you going to believe the deception of Satan? Because he doesn't want you thinking about the future, only the present. And that can have consequences beyond your fondest imagination. For good, when you're trusting God, because he's got great things for the future. Detrimental if you're living disobedient to him. Another one of those tactics exists. He creates division. Now you think about this. What was his purpose in the garden? To pull Adam and Eve, God's first two created beings, away from the Father. To divide them. To separate them from God. And he succeeded. What happened in their first family? Cain and Abel. He divided them. What's been happening down through the centuries, dividing people? You look at all the people who live divorced lives, separated, what happened? Satan divided that marriage. Satan got into somebody's life, or both people's lives, or whatever it might be. He divided them. He tore them apart. This is why so many people are living in hurt and pain and suffering. He divides. He divides marriages. He divides parents from children. He divides sisters and brothers from each other. He divides employees from each other, employees, employers. And one of the worst things he does, he divides churches. Satan loves to divide a church. You know why? Because he has wholesale victory. Because so many hundreds and sometimes thousands of people's lives can be affected by it. And the unbelieving world says they can't even get along. Well, I don't want to join one of those organizations. Satan loves to divide the church. And that's why the unity of the body is so very important. And that our love for each other, our care for each other, our understanding of each other, our building up of each other, our encouraging one another is so very important. Because Satan is a divider. And down through the centuries, and look at, we live in a world that's divided. We live in a divided world. Why? Because Satan is behind it. This group, he's deceived this group to believing this and this group to believing that, and they fight each other and kill each other and war with each other. What do you have when it's all over? Bloodshed and the loss of life and pain and suffering and hurt, separation, and nothing good. There's one other tactic he has, and this really is his ultimate, and that is to destroy. You say, well, now I know a lot of people who are not Christians, who are just happy as they can be and have peace and contentment. No, you don't. No, you don't. You know a lot of people who put on a big front. You know a lot of people who have some sense of satisfaction in life and some sense of happiness in life. Here's what Satan does. He destroys your peace, your joy, your happiness, your contentment. And you see, what happens is he creates greater desire to cause you to sin. He creates want in your life. He creates all kinds of menus for you to try in order to do what? To ultimately bring you to destruction. Satan's ultimate goal, listen, is to draw you away from God, destroy us, cheat God, deprive God of the glory and honor that all of us need to give to Him and desire for Him, to destroy the kingdom of God. Now the problem is this, Satan knows he is a defeated foe. He knows he's going to spend eternity in hell. So therefore, listen, he can't take a single one of God's children with him. So what does he do? He tries to destroy our witness and our testimony and cause us to be useless and miserable in our Christian life. He knows that he ultimately has had it. He's had it for all eternity. What he's trying to do is to destroy everything he possibly can that can bring glory and honor to God, including you and me. These are his tactics. And you know what? He's using every single one of them against every single one of us. And when you understand what the tactics are, and you begin to understand what he's up to and how he approaches you, once you understand that and begin to listen, to become sensitive to your environment, what's going on when you feel these things, you're going to be able to live in a greater sense of victory than ever before. Now you say, well, how do I do that? Well, let me just say two things. Number one, I don't have time in this message to explain that. I could give you two or three little points. That's not the issue. It takes more than that. So I want to encourage you, do not miss the next message. And I'm going to talk about how to survive a satanic attack. It's not a question if you're going to be attacked. Absolutely certain that you will be. How do we survive them? How do we walk through them? How do we come through victorious? And so I want to encourage you not to miss this next message. Because there is a way for God's people to live victoriously in a wicked, vile, sinful, sensual, sexual world that does its best to reach into the hearts and minds of children and adults alike to destroy us in the eyes of God. Do not miss it. But let me simply say this to you. If you've never trusted Jesus Christ as your Savior, friend, you're having to do it alone. You're having to live your life apart from His help and strength and guidance and knowledge in your life. God will change your life. He'll give you a victory to walk you've never had before, a sense of confidence and assurance that no matter what he throws at you, you will be able to survive, you will be able to bring honor to God, and he will not be able to destroy your peace, your joy, your contentment, and the wonderful assurance God has given you as one of his children. And so I want to encourage you to ask God to forgive you of your sins. Just tell him, Lord, I've blown it. I've been trying to do it myself. I keep falling. I keep sinning, God, in the same old place. I'm sick and tired of being sick and tired of doing the same old thing, which I know is not right. And you know what? The loving ear of God will hear you. And he'll answer you. He'll forgive your sin. And he will cleanse your heart. And he will come into your life in the presence and the power of the Holy Spirit and enable you to understand truth and to walk godly before him. That's his goal for your life if you let him do it. And Father, how grateful we are for your love for us. In spite of all these things that we have to face in life, when we respond in the right way, you take them all, turn them for our good, no matter how difficult it is. You promise that and you do it. So we just ask today that the Holy Spirit will seal this message as it sinks deep into the heart of every single hearer in order to accomplish your purpose of deliverance, liberation, freedom to those who are in bondage. In Jesus' name, amen.
1: 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Here's Charles Stanley.
0: The title of the message today is When a Fellow Christian Stumbles. And I want you to turn, if you will, to Galatians chapter 6. And I want us to read the first five verses of Galatians chapter 6. Brethren, even if a man is caught in any trespass, you who are spiritual, restore such a one in a spirit of gentleness, each one looking to yourself, lest you too be tempted. Bear one another's burdens, and thus fulfill the law of Christ. For if anyone thinks he is something when he is nothing, he deceives himself. But let each one examine his own work, and then he will have reason for boasting in regard to himself alone, and not in regard to another. For each one shall bear his own load. Sometimes, in the midst of emotional stress and oftentimes unexpected events, we who believers don't always respond the way we ought to. And sometimes that's because of things that we have on the inside of us. Sometimes it's because of ignorance. Sometimes we just seemingly forget for a moment that God has given us very clear instruction as to how we're to respond in seasons of difficulty. And so this morning, what I want us to do is look at this sixth chapter and these first five verses, and I want you to notice three things, two of which are so clearly given in this passage, and then the third, I want to add something that I think is very important. So let's begin, if you will, in this sixth chapter and verse 1, when he says, Brethren, listen, even if a man is caught, or a woman is caught in any trespass, even if they are, you who are spiritual, restore such an one in the spirit of gentleness, each one looking to yourself, lest you too be tempted. So first of all, I want to say that every single believer is subject to stumbling. Now, why is that? Well, first of all, it's because the Bible says that all of us have the old sin principle, that is, the principle of sin is still within us. There is something within us, no matter how committed we are to Jesus Christ, no matter how well we understand what it means to be filled with the Holy Spirit, there is still within us that something, whatever you want to call it. Some people call it an old sin nature. Paul said the principle of sin. He describes it in Romans chapter 7 when he said, what I don't want to do, I find myself doing. What I really and truly want to do, somehow I feel so helpless to do it. Whatever you want to name it, there is something on the inside of us that still causes us to struggle. A second reason for that is that we have an enemy who is called the prince of this age, the prince of the powers of this age, who is Satan, who is always there to harass us, to tempt us, to put pressure upon us, to cause us to fail. So we have an enemy, so to speak, on the inside, that is this old principle of sin left over from our old fallen nature, even though we've been saved. And then there is the outside enemy, and that is Satan. And of course, we could add a third, which is this world system with all of its allurements. But even at that, God says we're not perfect. Paul said till the end of his life, he said, I am chief among sinners. And the impression that sin had made upon his life and upon his own thinking had humbled Paul and brought him to the realization that he was absolutely dependent upon the Lord Jesus Christ every moment of his life. So all of us are subject to failure any moment of our life. And the person who says, well, I would never do thus and so, well, my friend, what you've done is you've set yourself up, because wherever you say, boy, I would never do so and so, what you've done, you have lowered your resistance in that particular area. And what you've done is you've just lowered your guard over here because you feel so adequate. None of us who is wise would ever say, oh, I could never be tempted in that area, because the truth is not a single one of us knows what we might do in a given situation in our life. You say, oh, but I'm past all of that. That's what some of the greatest people I know have said in their life, but down they have come. So it is a warning to us. Now, when he says in this passage, brethren, if any man is caught, that is, if he's taken by surprise, suddenly it's brought upon him, if anyone is caught in any trespass. Now, what is the terminology here? When he says any trespass, the word is a blunder or a fault. That is not necessarily a willful sin where a person sits down and plots it out, but rather a moment of weakness, a feeling of helplessness. Suddenly the pressure is there and a person yields and they fail. He says, even when a person is caught in that you and I have a given responsibility. And we might ask ourselves the question, why is it that you and I, knowing what we know enough about the Bible, we know the principles, why do we fail in spite of what we know? Why do we fail in spite of what we really want to do? I think there are several reasons. And the first one is, we become careless in our Christian life. We become insensitive to sin oftentimes, and we get careless with the things of God. We get careless with the truths that we know, and we become careless around sin. And some people work in situations and circumstances where it is so openly sinful and vile and wicked, not only in language, but in conduct and behavior toward each other. My friend, we can never afford to be careless. One of the reasons we fall is carelessness. A second is ignorance. We're just ignorant oftentimes of the nature of sin and of how Satan operates. And we're oftentimes ignorant of ourselves. That is, how do we respond in given situations and circumstances and in particular times in our life? A third reason is that we're deceived. Somebody says, well, oh, you know, don't worry about it. It's not going to hurt you. The deception of Satan. Oftentimes a person who is deceived will fall in areas that they would think that they would never fail. A fourth reason is pride. And that is, well, you know, that will never happen to me, and I think I can handle that situation. And then a fifth reason that I want to mention here, that oftentimes I think is a primary reason for many people, when a person becomes weary and weak and worn, what happens is that naturally, in our emotions, if we're not careful, we drop our guard. And weariness and weakness and being worn and tired after great periods of labor, emotional stress, is a time that Satan will oftentimes hit us. Another reason is satanic attacks. And my friend, if you don't know what a satanic attack is, more than likely, he has so succeeded in your life with that he's covered it up so well, you don't know what it is. A satanic attack is a moment or a period of time of intense, unbelievable, intense harassment from Satan, whereby a person undergoes absolutely physical and emotional wrestling against the powers of evil. It is a satanic attack. They don't only come when a person is close to sin. You can be praying, you can be working, you can be doing most anything, and Satan can attack you at any moment. A seventh reason is just pressure. Oftentimes people under continuous pressure. And what happens is we look for some outlet, some emotional outlet. And a person in moments of carelessness under great pressure will oftentimes seek out some means of getting their needs met the way they think they need to met, or some particular need met that they feel is essential at that moment, and what happens? Down they go. So there are very specific reasons why and ways in which we fail before God. Now, I think all of us who are honest with each other will have to admit, yes, we've all failed. We haven't just violated one of the commandments. The truth is, we probably all have violated all of them in some fashion to some degree. Now, it's interesting when you look back in the Old Testament that God's first three kings were all great men. Saul was a great man. That is, he started out to be a great man. David was a great man. Solomon was a great man. All three of those men were great men the way they began. But look what happened to Saul. He fell because of his pride. Look at David. He fell in moments because of lust. And look at Solomon. Solomon fell for lots of reasons, but one of them is he fell into idolatry. And the Bible says he had many strange women. You cannot violate the principles of the Word of God without the consequences coming in some fashion. It may come in private, it may come in public, but you see, the principle is here. And it's interesting that in this sixth chapter, the Bible says in verse 7, do not be deceived. God is not mocked. You can't turn up your nose at God. For whatever a man or a woman sows, this he or she will also reap. For the one who sows to their flesh corruption shall reap corruption, and those who sow to the Spirit shall reap the Spirit. But the truth is that all of us are vulnerable. And one of the wisest conclusions that you and I can come to according to this passage is that we are vulnerable. Every single one of us is vulnerable, because it is possible for any Christian brother or sister to fall at any moment. Now, the second thing I want to discuss here, and that's this. That is that you and I have a definite responsibility, according to the Scripture, to restore a Christian friend, a fellow Christian who has fallen into sin, no matter what. Now, listen to what he says in this passage. Brethren, even if a person is caught in a trespass, in a failure, in a blunder, in a sin, you who are spiritual, restore that one in a spirit of gentleness. So, the Scripture says that we have a command. It isn't a suggestion. He doesn't say, after you have examined the situation to find out whether they're guilty or not, not after they have been fully condemned, not after they have suffered long enough, not after you think they've paid for their sin, not after you think they have gotten what's coming to them, not after you've gotten it out of your system, but he says, even when or if a person fails, are caught in a blunder, he says, you who are spiritual, restore such an one in the spirit of gentleness. So he says, you and I have a responsibility. And notice something else he says in this passage. He says, we're to restore that person. I want you to look at that word, if you will, in verse 1. You who are spiritual, restore. And this word was used in the Greek for a physician who would reset the bones of a broken limb. That is, you're putting things back the way they belong. That is, you're making things right again. That is, everything is fitting in its proper place again. So he says, we're to restore that person. That is, we're to bring them back to the right relationship with their Father. We are to restore. We're to be a vehicle through or by which emotionally and spiritually that person is mended once again. That is the command that God has given to us. And remember, Jesus said, I did not come into the world to condemn the world, but that the world through him might be saved. Nor does the believer have the right to condemn other people when they sin. You say, well, does not the Bible say we're to judge all things? That does not mean in a condemning way, to be perceptive, to be discerning, to look for ways and means of changing a situation that needs to be changed, but not to be condemning and judging other people. Oftentimes we quickly and emotionally judge another person's motives. We judge their character, when the truth is that all of us suffer some forms of failure in our life.
2: And the scripture says that for the believer, that is in the body of Christ, it is the responsibility of the spiritual person. Now, what in the world does he mean when he says, brethren, even if a man or woman is caught in any trespass, you who are spiritual, restore them. Well, we certainly want to go around and set up a standard by which one person is spiritual, another person is not spiritual, but rather a spiritual person, according to the scripture, is one who has received the Lord Jesus Christ as their personal Savior, and one through whom the Lord Jesus Christ is living his life. That is a person who is walking in the Spirit. That is, they are living out of the Spirit, responding to life. Listen, responding to life out of the Spirit of God who is within them, responding on the basis of the Spirit, responding out of the energy and responding out of the enabling power of the Holy Spirit who lives within them. A person who is walking in the Spirit is caring and loving and forgiving and encouraging and accepting, caring, reaching out to the other person. He says, you who are spiritual, restore such an one to their rightful place. Restore such a one in the spirit of gentleness, each one looking to yourself, lest you too be tempted. Now, when we talk about restoring a person, we say, well, if a spiritual person, and this does not mean a person who appears to be pious, but a person who is walking in the Spirit, that is, they are living out of the reserves and out of the reservoir of the Spirit of God within them, that, listen, they are compassionate, they're caring, they're loving, they're forgiving, they're accepting. That is, they accept the other person just the way they are. And as a result of that, they're not condemning and judging the other person. And you see, it's so easy for a believer to up and judge someone else because things don't go to suit them. And so I want to say to you, my friend, that you and I need to take a warning from God. Just because someone does something that we don't like, or maybe they commit a gross sin, to judge a person's motives when maybe in a moment of helplessness, you say, well, how could a Christian ever be helpless? It is not a matter that we are helpless. It is a matter of oftentimes feeling it. And how many times have people said to me, and I felt the same thing, in moments of great stress and temptation, crying out, oh, my God. And that is the cry, oh, my God. And oftentimes people don't do that. And they begin to look at their circumstances and justify their circumstances and their surroundings, and therefore they fail. But what are the steps? That is, if you and I are going to assume responsibility for restoring a fallen brother or sister, what are the steps? Well, there are six of them, and I want you to write them down. You may write them down in the back of your Bible somewhere, but don't write them down where you'll just toss this aside. Write down, how do you restore a fallen brother or sister in the Lord, no matter what that reason may be? You see, he doesn't say, unless it's this or unless it's that. Somebody says, well, I just can't get mixed up in that. He says, we're to restore such a one. That is, you who are spiritual, restore a fellow Christian brother or sister. What are the steps? Number one. And that is, you want to lead that person to do six things. You want to lead that person to do six things. First of all, to recognize their failure. You want to lead that person to recognize their failure, to recognize the nature of it, and to recognize that it's sin, and to recognize the consequences of it. That's step number one. Number two, you want to lead that person to acknowledge responsibility for their sin, to acknowledge the responsibility for their sin. Don't blame it on somebody else. It's very easy to blame our sin on somebody else, and that doesn't mean that other people may not be involved. It does not mean that other people may not have influenced us. It may not mean that other people may not have put pressure on us, harassed us, tempted us, tried us. It doesn't mean that, but no matter what, the final decision is on our part. And so secondly, lead that person to assume responsibility for their sin. Number three, to lead that person to repent of that sin, to confess it and to repent of it. And that is, that ought to, I believe, have some degree of remorse and regret. And I believe whenever we sin against God, though the word repentance means a change of mind, if I change my mind about sin, I am certainly going to be grieved in my heart about disobedience to God or disobedience towards someone else. So to lead that person to repent, which is a change of mind, and I believe genuine true repentance is going to bring about not only a change of mind, but a change of conduct, a change of attitude, which will result in a change of behavior. A fourth step is the step of restitution. That is, in some situations, it may be that restitution needs to be made. If a person steals something, for example, they need to pay it back. If they have in some way criticized another person, judged their motives, they need to go to that person and say, "Hey, I don't agree with you, but I have judged your motives. I want to ask you to forgive me, and I want to ask you to accept my apology for misjudging you. I judged your motives. I judged your methods, but somehow I didn't see it your way, and I may not still agree, but I want to ask you to forgive me, for I have criticized you in public, I've criticized you among other people, and I need to ask you to forgive me." We need to make restitution, whatever it is. There are some things, listen, there are some things for which you cannot make restitution. There are some activities and some relationships when certain sins have been committed for which there is no restitution except the asking of forgiveness. And then, and I want you to jot this one down carefully, receive the message God is sending through your failure. Lead that person to receive the message God is sending them through their failure. And I think oftentimes we fail that God, in allowing the failure, has a message that He wants to send to us about ourselves. He wants to send us a message and allowing us to fail. I didn't say God caused the failure. I didn't say God tempted us to fail. I didn't say that God had anything to do with the failure. But in our failures and in the failures of brothers and sisters in Christ, we are to lead them. That is, if they're willing. Sometimes they're not willing. Sometimes they're stubborn and hard-headed, don't want to listen, want to blame everything on somebody else, and want to refuse to acknowledge that they have failed. But if at all possible, we're to lead that person to find out what is the message. What is the message God is sending me as a result of my failure? And then next, and this may be a little bit more difficult, we're to lead that person to respond to God's chastisement with gratitude. We're to lead that person to respond to God's chastisement with gratitude. And I think in the 119th Psalm is a good basis for this when David says in verse 67, "Before I was afflicted, I went astray." Verse 71, listen, "It is good for me that I was afflicted, that I may learn thy statutes. The law of thy mouth is better to me than thousands of gold and silver pieces." That is, he was able to express gratitude to God because of his chastisement. And then he says in verse 75, "And that in faithfulness thou hast afflicted me." So if a person is going to be fully restored, I believe that all six of these things are necessary. Not only to receive the message that God is sending through that chastisement, but also to be grateful to God. To be grateful to God that He loves us enough just to chastise us and get us back on track. That is, to get us mended in the right position before our Lord. Now, what is the spirit in which we are to respond and which we are to restore a brother? What is the spirit in which we are to do this? Listen, if you will, in what he says in these verses, beginning now in verse 1. "Brethren, even if a person, man or woman, is caught in any blunder, any fault, any failure, any sin, you who are spiritual, restore, let God use you to put back in place, to bring back, to reconcile that person, restore such an one in this." First of all, he says, we are to do it in the spirit of gentleness. That is because, listen, more than likely the person is already hurting. And they're as fragile as very, very, very thin glass. And because they are so fragile, and because they are suffering hurt, they do not need human chastisement. They do not need judgment. They do not need condemnation. You say, "Well, are you overlooking all of that?" No, that is God's responsibility. It is God's responsibility to chastise. We in a gentle, listen, we in the spirit of gentleness, in the spirit of gentleness, not in anger, not out of our passionate desire to defend the faith, but in gentleness we are to respond and to restore a brother and sister. And the spirit of gentleness means that we are sensitive to that person's need, sensitive to how they're hurting, sensitive to the agony they're suffering, sensitive to the hurt that they're feeling so deeply that oftentimes they cannot express it. Oftentimes they cannot even cry. But gently, he says, we are to restore. Gently, he says, we are to restore that person. Each one looking to himself, lest you too be tempted. Not only in gentleness, but in the spirit of humility. Recognizing that what happened to the other person could also happen to us. Gently, we deal with that person's very fragile emotions at that moment. Yes, helping them to recognize that they sinned. Yes, bringing them to assume responsibility of that sin. Yes, leading them to repent of their sins, leading them to make restitution, receiving the message that God has sent to them, and thanking God for the chastisement. But in the way we go about it, and when somebody wants to restore another brother and he says, I want to tell you, you are dead wrong. You have sinned against God. I want to tell you that person is not spiritual and they know nothing about the restoration of a fallen brother or sister. He says it so clearly here. It is in the spirit of gentleness, in the spirit of humility, looking to yourself. That means, listen, that means with a sharp eye, being very discerning, examining oneself, knowing that each and every one of us is vulnerable to all types of temptation and sin. He says, looking to yourself, lest you too fall. So that any time we're going to restore someone else, we're to do it in the spirit of gentleness, and we are to do it in the sense of humility. God, but for your grace and loving kindness, there go I. And only in that spirit I believe, according to the Scriptures, that we have a right to approach someone else to restore them from their particular problem. Then if you'll notice, he says, looking to yourself, lest you too be tempted, bear one another's burdens and thus fulfill the law of Christ, not only in the spirit of gentleness and humility, but in the spirit of love. Listen to what he says. Bear one another's burdens. And here the word burden is a heavy burden. That is, if I'm going to bear someone else's burdens, that means I'm willing to get up under the load with them. I am willing to help them carry them through. I am willing to vicariously suffer what they're suffering, or at least to some degree feel what they're feeling. No condemnation, but rather love. Now, you'll recall, in the 8th chapter of John, maybe we ought to just read it this morning, just a few verses here. Let's read this passage. I can tell you what happens, like you can tell me, but I want us to sort of read this together again, then I want to show you something. In the 8th chapter of John, beginning in verse 1, but Jesus went to the Mount of Olives, and early in the morning he came again to the temple. And all the people were coming to him, and he sat down and began to teach them. Verse 2. And the scribes and the Pharisees brought a woman caught in adultery. If a person is caught in the act of a trespass, caught in the act of adultery, and having set her in his midst, they said to him, Teacher, this woman has been caught in adultery, in the very act. Now in the law of Moses commanded us to stone such women, and then what do you say? And they were saying this, testing him in order that they might have grounds for accusing him. They didn't want to know what he was going to do, really. In other words, there was nothing sincere about this, all hypocritical. They were living out what they were. But Jesus stooped down, and with his finger he wrote on the ground. Now, what did he write on the ground? Nobody really knows. Somebody says, well, he wrote the Ten Commandments, or he wrote the Seventh Commandment, or whatever it might be. But whatever he wrote was so convicting. Listen. But when they persisted in asking him, he straightened up and said to them, He who is without sin among you, let him be the first to cast, to throw a stone at her. Now, I brought this stone this morning for a reason. You say, well, isn't that rather large? You know, when I read that passage, I thought, I'm going to go out and find myself a little rock. And then I began to read that passage and remember Stephen. Now, when you're going to stone somebody to death, you don't find a little pebble on the side of the road. You find something, and I want to tell you, that would kill you. You find something large enough to do some damage. Now, listen to this. Would you hand me that, please? Thank you. I want you to know that a person could kill you with that stone. Jesus said to them, and this is what he really said, as he looked around at the Pharisees and the Sadducees in their pious, condemning look, Jesus didn't say, this woman's not guilty. He didn't defend her. He said to them, now he who is among you who also has not committed adultery, let him be the first one to throw the first stone. Not just a sin, but I believe he meant just that. And there are many people who would agree with that interpretation. He who is without the same sin among you, let him cast the stone. For you see, Jesus said adultery is not only in the bodily act, but it's in the heart. It's in the eyes. He that is without the same sin, let him be the first to stone her to death. Now listen, they weren't just going to throw rocks at her. The law said she was to be stoned to death. And so when they stoned someone to death, they picked up rocks large enough with such force that coming down upon someone's head, oftentimes one blow could kill them. So let me ask you a question. A fellow believer has fallen. Is there any of us here this morning, except these small children, who has not either in his or her heart thought, longed for, desired, or who has not committed adultery? He said, he who is without sin among you, let him cast the first stone. If you and I are going to restore a brother or sister to Christ, we have to come in the spirit of gentleness, in the spirit of humility, in the spirit of loving, not condemning, not judging, not wanting to chastise, not taking out our vengeance on someone else, not taking out something on the inside of us that's lurking down inside and we can vent it on somebody else. But he says in this passage, back to Galatians chapter 6, he said, the spirit of gentleness, the spirit of humility, bear one another's burdens and thus fulfill the law of Christ. And what is the law of Christ? The law of Christ is that he said, we are to love one another, and by this shall all men know that you are my disciples, that you have love one toward another. And listen, he says, for if anyone thinks he's something when he's nothing, he deceives himself. That is, what he's saying is, any person who thinks that they are morally or spiritually superior to not someone else, he says, that person really has been deceived. Listen, if anyone thinks he's something when he is nothing, he deceives himself. That is, when we think we are more than we are, and the truth is, we are saints, saved by the grace of God. We still have the old indwelling principle of sin within us. We're all still vulnerable. To think that I'm something that I'm not is to think that I am above anything. And he says in verse 4, but rather let each one examine his own work, that is, examine our own life, and then he'll have reason for boasting in regard to himself alone, not in regard to another. That is, we're not to compare ourselves with other people. Well, you know, some things I'd never do. No. He says we are to look at ourselves, examine ourselves, recognize our own vulnerability, but we're not to compare ourselves with other people and then make a judgment. He says we're to look at ourselves and make a judgment, but not in regard to each one, to another person. For each one shall bear his own load. That is, I am responsible. And the two words for burden here are two different words. In verse 2, bear one another's burden is the word baros, a heavy burden. that we're to bear. In the fifth verse, the word is phortion in the Greek, which means really responsibility. I have responsibility to restore my brother to the Lord Jesus Christ. That is, you have a responsibility to restore your brother or sister to the Lord. And one way we do that is we get under their burden and we weep with them and we hurt with them and we reach out to them and we're compassionate toward them. And our spirit is gentleness and humility and love. And our spirit is one of helpfulness and caring. So he says, we have responsibility to restore each other before the Lord. Then I want to add a third point to this sermon that is not found in this passage. But it is the truth. And so I want you to jot this down. The three statements I want to make, and the third one is my major point. And that is, when spiritual leaders fall, it is a warning signal to the nation. When spiritual leaders fall, it is a warning signal to the nation. Do you remember that I said to you about 3 weeks ago that I felt the dam had burst? And we look around us and see all the things that are happening. When a spiritual leader falls, it is a signal, it is a warning signal to the nation. Now, there are two signals, and I want you to jot these down. The first signal is this. It is a call to self-examination. When any spiritual leader falls, it is a call to self-examination. God, what about me? Let me examine my heart, and my attitude, my actions, and my conduct, and my behavior. It is a call to self-examination, and tragically enough, this last one, it is a cause for self-deception. Now, let me explain what I mean by that. When a spiritual leader falls, it relieves pressure from the unbeliever who is committing sin, living in sin, violating the law of God, rebelling against God. And so what does he or she say? They say, well, see there, we're not so bad after all. These folks study the Bible, and they read the Bible, and they lead all these folks. Look at them. If they can do that, we're not so bad. And so temporarily, listen, temporarily is an important word. Temporarily, they feel some relief from guilt or conviction over their own sin. So that probably the worst ripples that come from spiritual people falling is what happens to a nation. It is a call to self-examination, but it is a terrible cause of self-deception. The unbeliever thinks now he has a right to be more critical, more judgmental, more condemning. The unbeliever now has a right to say, I'm not so bad. If God loves them and what they do, surely he must love me, and I don't even claim to be that. So temporarily, there's that little release from guilt, and that person may feel like, well, if they can do these things, why can I not do them? Now, my friend, what that should do for us is, not only should it give us a warning for self-examination, but it also should throw us to our knees to cry out to God in intercession for this nation. This is not a time to be discouraged, nor disillusioned, nor condemning, nor rejecting. It doesn't make any difference what happens. He says, you who are spiritual, restore such an one in the spirit of gentleness and humility and love, recognizing that all are vulnerable. And seeing it as a warning signal to a whole nation, a time of self-examination for the believer, and a cause for self-deceitfulness and self-deception for the unbeliever who now looks and criticizes the body of Christ. It is a time for the people of God to examine and then to intercede. And I want to challenge you that these principles that we've laid out this morning would be the principles that would guide you, because they're all in God's Word. When a spiritual leader falls, it's a warning signal to the whole nation. It's a time for self-examination for me personally as a believer. But it's oftentimes a time of self-deception for those who are not Christian to think

0: You've not dealt with a person who's fallen. You have assumed responsibility for examining yourself. And then secondly, you have given a very gentle warning to the other person. My friend, your condemnation and your not feeling so guilty is a form of satanic deception which is going to wipe you out. Now, you don't have to tell them that last part. But what you've done, you have assumed the responsibility of self-examination, but you have also sent them a very solemn but gentle warning, lest they be too condemning. Father, in Jesus' name, we ask you this morning as we intercede for our friends who are suffering today, that you would work your work of grace, and we know that your loving hand of chastisement is already at work. It's not our business to chastise someone else or condemn them, but to love them. And so, Father, we offer our love to them this morning and our prayers of intercession, not only for them, but for all who are affected, that is, this whole nation, the whole body of Christ. And, Father, I do pray that there might be self-examination on all of our part, and then very gently, humbly, lovingly, wisely, but clearly, we will send the message tomorrow as we face those with whom we work. This can be a time of great self-deception. And I pray, Father, that word, that simple word of caution is shared. That the Holy Spirit, in His mysterious but sovereign manner, will let it fly like an arrow, that it stick in the heart and the conscience of those who are critical, condemning, mocking, jeering, laughing at, and nodding at the church. I pray, Father, for someone who may be unsaved, who's wondered about all this. Help them to see that even after you're saved, you have to still live by grace. And we all acknowledge that. We're not a church of perfect people. We're a church full of saints still learning how to walk in the Spirit, loving each other and loving our Father. I pray for all of us, Father, today. We've done some real personal examination. Whatever repentance that may have needed to be in our heart, we've been willing to do so. And we pray that your Spirit now will glorify you through all of this. In Jesus' name, amen.
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0: Those of us who are following the Lord Jesus Christ must be willing to suffer whatever God sends us through or allows in our life. And we must be wise enough to grab hold of every experience, look at it, analyze it, sift it through our life and ask the question, what is God teaching me? If you're smart enough to weasel your way out of periods of suffering, what you do is you weasel yourself out of being used by God.
2: Jesus said, "Follow me." That simple phrase moved 12 men to leave their homes and families and be used by God to change the world. And as you'll hear today on In Touch, the teaching ministry of Dr. Charles Stanley, the Savior's call didn't end when he left the earth. It still challenges believers today. Here's part two of Following Christ.
0: When we talk about the requirements of following the Lord Jesus Christ, sometimes we want to formulate our own. But there are specific requirements that God has given us. And you see, once Jesus began to talk about the requirements, it's amazing what happened to his congregation. Oh, as long as they could see signs, miracles, and wonders, and he was feeding them with bread and multiplying the loaves and the fishes, I mean, he had the crowds. I mean, you couldn't count them. They were coming from everywhere to hear him. But then when he said, "This is the message. This is what you can expect if you follow me," even his apostles, it appeared, were going to leave. Now, what are the requirements? Requirement number one, sensitivity to the Holy Spirit. We cannot see him, but because we cannot, we have to develop a very keen sensitivity to the Holy Spirit so that when the Holy Spirit, who does not shout, I've heard him speak much louder than that, on the inside of me so loudly, I absolutely could not avoid it under any condition.

0: The Spirit of God on the inside giving us guidance, we must develop a very keen sensitivity to Him so that, listen, the sharpness of our spirit is so sharp, so needle point sharp, that when the Spirit of God speaks, we just know that it's the Spirit of God. The second requirement of following Jesus is service. It is impossible to be a follower of Jesus Christ and close our eyes, our ears, our lips, close our hands and still our feet. It is impossible to be a follower of Jesus Christ without giving ourselves away to other people. Was not Jesus Christ a servant? Serving the Lord is giving yourself away to other people to the glory of God in their behalf in the name of Jesus Christ and by the power of the Holy Spirit. The third requirement is sacrifice. Listen to what happens in this passage. Verse 20. And they immediately left the nets and followed him. Now, what did the net represent to Peter and Andrew? It represented their life. They've been fishing since they were kids. It represented their security. It represented their lifestyle. Peter was thinking about his family. Listen to what it says in the 22nd verse. James and John, and they immediately left the boats and what? Their father and followed him. What have you ever laid down that really cost you emotionally in order to be obedient to Jesus? Was it a relationship? Was it something you really wanted badly, had worked for, slaved for? And when the time came, the prompting of the Holy Spirit said, do not do this. You see, a follower of Jesus is one who is willing to pay the price of sacrifice. So I want to say to all of you who are listening carefully, if God has said to you, lay it down, it doesn't make any difference if it's money, if it's relationships, if it's vocation, it makes no difference what it is. If you don't lay it down, you will spend the rest of your life wondering what in the world God would have done with you had you been willing to obey Him and to follow Him. You declare yourself to be a follower of Jesus. If you are, my friend, is there anything too much to sacrifice for Him? Look what He sacrificed for you. The fourth requirement is self-denial. Now, I want you to watch this because this is where we have to get down to the hard, cold, solid, spiritual facts about whether you and I are following Jesus Christ or are we not. To follow the Lord Jesus Christ means that I am willing to ask this question, Lord, what do you want to do with my life? How do you want me to invest this life which belongs to you? Where do you want me to go? What do you want me to do? This life is not mine, it's yours. I transfer total possession, total control, total use of spirit, soul, and body. Lord Jesus, what is it that you want? To deny myself means I am willing, listen, to lay down my plans, my goals, my ambitions, my desires, my pleasures, what I think will meet my needs and my desires in life, and to offer them as a sacrifice to the Lord Jesus Christ upon His altar to say, Lord, not I, but Christ Jesus living within me. I choose to follow You. No matter where it leads me, what I have to lay down, what I have to separate myself from, I choose to follow You. Now, my friend, most of us have played with that most of our Christian life. Several months ago when I began to think about following Jesus and what that really implied, I went away for a couple of days and just got along with the Lord and began to pray and ask the Lord, first of all, to search my heart. God, I don't want to preach this sermon until, first of all, You have sifted me through what You said, looking at every aspect of my life. And so we all have our own different ways of praying, and I sort of stretch out on a little palette that I have. And so I was getting ready to get out and just say, okay, Lord, here I am. But for some reason, I couldn't get down there. I walked around the room and I talked to the Lord and I listened. And all of a sudden, it dawned on me, Lord, are You trying to say that there's something in my life that is not, hasn't been laid down? Is there something that I'm holding on to? Is there something You're trying to get my attention? It took me about 40 minutes before I could stretch out to say, okay, Lord, here it is. It's amazing how little subtle things creep into our life that we rationalize. And we think, well, nobody's perfect. That's not the issue. Jesus didn't say perfection. He said, follow me. To deny ourselves and to take up our cross means that self, that is the fleshly desires, the natural person, what you wanted, what you were like before you were saved, that is not in control of your life, but the Spirit of God is in control because you have issued Him control of your life. Denial of self does not mean that I deny myself of this thing, that thing, and the other thing, though it may end up being part of that. But to deny myself and to take up my cross and follow Him means that I'm willing to say, Lord Jesus, I want Your plan, and I choose to suffer whatever is necessary in order to obey Your will for my life. My friend, are you a true follower of Jesus Christ? Are you willing to deny yourself of all that self desires to be gratified with in order to pursue a life that has eternal consequences? That is, you choose to walk the way of God, no matter what it means. For some, they've had to give up their job. They've had to change vocations. They've had to sever relationships. They've had to change their whole financial picture. It is amazing what happens when you and I begin to follow Him. Self-denial is a part of it. I'm not going to say to you that when you become a Christian, God's going to take away everything that's enjoyable in life, because He's not. Whatever He tells you to lay down, I guarantee you He's going to replace it with something that will be much more fulfilling. Now, here's the satanic trap. Listen carefully. God has a direction for your life. And Satan, just at the perfect timing, interjects his plan. He always says, you can have this now. That's always his offer. If you want it now, this is where you can get it now. You can get your needs met. You can have pleasure in life. You can have a fulfilling life. This is the way to go. Jesus says, I want to tell you the truth. It's going to cost you to take this trip, but I'm going to give you everything you need. And I am going to personally design everything I send into your life that will perfectly fit you. I'm going to glorify my Father through your life. I'm going to make your life worthy and useful. You're not going to waste your life frivolously trying to meet needs, which I would have very easily met, only to find yourself at the end of the way disappointed, disillusioned, because you spent your life trying to get something that God intended you to give as you gave yourself away to others. Look at the two directions. One is a get, only to lose it all. And the other one is a give, only to receive it all. But watch this. Satan is very subtle. Just when you're about to choose the right path, he comes in to offer you a detour and a substitute for life at its best. The fifth requirement is suffering. These men suffered as they followed the Lord Jesus Christ. In fact, it is said of the Apostle Peter that he was crucified head downward, that is, upside down, because he chose, if they were going to crucify him, he did not feel worthy to be crucified in the same position as the Savior. Many of those who follow the Lord Jesus Christ suffered martyrdom. There are people today suffering martyrdom because of their willingness to follow the Lord Jesus Christ. There is suffering in following Him. Now, I want you to see how this goes together. Let's go back to John chapter 12 for a moment. You remember in this passage what he says? Verse 26 says, if anyone serves me, let him follow me. And where I am, there shall my servant also be. If anyone serves me, the Father will honor him. To follow the Lord Jesus Christ requires serving him. If you and I are going to serve other people, we're going to have to suffer. Let me tell you why. Because bleeding is essential to blessing. That's just the principle. If you and I are going to be a blessing to other people, we must be willing to suffer. Look at the Apostle Paul. You know what Paul said? He said, the two things I want to experience above all else in life, I want to know the Lord Jesus Christ in the fullness of His resurrection power. And secondly, I want to know the Lord Jesus Christ in the fellowship of His suffering. If you're going to be a blessing to someone else, my friend, you can just get ready to suffer, because serving is helping other people, getting under their load, encouraging them, helping them in time of need. Who are those that do that best? Those who've been there, those who've hurt, those who've suffered, those who've wept. And you see, sometimes we look around and say, well, I know so-and-so's living a Christian life and God's blessing them and they're not suffering. How do you know that? You see, you can't look in somebody else's face and tell what they're suffering on the inside. Jesus didn't walk around with a long face, but He suffered much criticism, much persecution before His crucifixion. But there was something about Him that just drew the children. That's why I know that Jesus Christ's face was radiantly, beautifully appealing. There was something magnetic about it. What was it? It was His oneness with the Father that shone right through His eyes. You can't look at somebody's face and tell whether they're suffering or not. Those of us who are following the Lord Jesus Christ must be willing to suffer whatever God sends us through or allows in our life. And we must be wise enough to grab hold of every experience, look at it, analyze it, sift it through our life and ask the question, what is God teaching me? And having learned the lesson, now how can I apply this to someone else's life? How can I be an encouragement to someone else? Suffering is a part of serving God. If you wanted ease, comfort, and pleasure, I want to tell you, you won't ever be worth much in the kingdom of God. Jesus said, follow me and I'll make you fishers of men. He says, follow me. And He says, I want to tell you, foxes have holes. Birds of the air have nests, but the Son of Man has no place to lay His head. Does that mean that we'll always suffer the physical, the material? Not necessarily. You can be physically healthy all of your life and have every material thing you want and be mightily used of God, but only because in some other area of your life you are going to walk through the valley of suffering. It is absolutely essential to building saints, building character, and making the servant effective in service. Ease, comfort, and pleasure was never found on the cross. But shame, suffering, and death are always there. Are you willing to be sensitive to His Spirit and follow Him? Are you willing to serve Him? Are you willing to sacrifice for Him? To deny yourself? Are you willing to suffer for Him? Or are you just carving out your own little way over here? Going to get your needs met. Going to live your life of pleasure. Going to do your thing. And one of these days end up having never found what you were looking for in life. Because you see, you can't follow. You can't follow the inclinations of the flesh. You can't follow the allurements of the world. You can't follow the appeal of the world and follow Jesus at the same time. They go in opposite directions. Now, the least important part of this message is the third part, and that's the rewards. He said, that's what I've been waiting for, you and Peter. Look, if you will, at the 19th chapter of Matthew. I'm sure Peter must have thought about this before now, but he finally gets around to asking Jesus about it. 19th chapter of Matthew. You remember that Jesus has just been talking to the rich young ruler? And Jesus said to him, if you want to follow me, you go sell your possessions, give it to the poor, and then follow me. They began to talk about how hard it was for a rich man to get into heaven. And then Peter says, having no doubt looked at this young man with all of his riches coming to Jesus, Peter said, behold, that is, look, we've left everything and followed you. What then shall there be for us? Jesus said to them, truly I say to you that you who have followed me in the regeneration, when the Son of Man will sit in His glorious throne, you also shall sit upon 12 thrones, judging the 12 tribes of Israel. Now, if He had just stopped at that, we'd have said, hey, what about us? So He said, and everyone who has left houses, or brothers, or sisters, or fathers, or mothers, or children, or farms, for My name's sake, shall receive many times as much and shall inherit eternal life. Did you know that you absolutely cannot follow the Lord Jesus Christ without being rewarded? You can't. Listen, some of it is the natural overflow of following Him. Some things God will send into your life, some relationships. Listen, the greatest reward of following the Lord Jesus Christ is not finances. You see, today we've got everything narrowed down if it's green and you can count it. The greatest rewards of following Jesus Christ are not things you can count, nor things that you can touch. Lying down in your bed at night and knowing, my friend, that you have walked with Jesus that day, that you have shared His truth, that you have encouraged someone, that your life that day has amounted to something that has eternal consequence. The loving relationship that you enjoy with the Savior, the peace that passes all understanding, the joy that overflows in your heart, the character God is building in your life, the acceptance you feel from Him, the faith that you have in Him, the confidence that you have in Him, the growth that you experience in your life. The rewards of following Jesus are innumerable. If you're one of those persons who's trying to count, now if I follow Jesus and do what He says, what's it going to cost me? I'll tell you a better question. Here's the better question. What am I going to be like if I follow Him? The next question is, what am I going to be like if I choose not to follow Him? Because when all the things are gone, the one thing that you cannot escape is what you are on the inside. You can't run from it no matter what. I know a lot of folks who'd like to take that trip back and start all over again. But as the years go by, you can't take a second back, let alone a year or a decade or a generation. And I want to ask you, my friend, more than likely, the vast majority of you have already declared that you're a follower of Jesus Christ. Would you say that your life is characterized by obedience to Him? That you attempt to yield to the promptings of the Holy Spirit in your life? That that's your heart's desire, to be obedient to Him and to follow Him, and that your life would glorify Him and count for Him? Or are you meticulously trying to carve out your way, your plan, your relationships, your things, squeezing out of life every bit of pleasure you possibly can? I want to tell you, that is a futile, endless, disappointing route. It'll never work, and you'll be sorry before you get to the end of the way. Jesus said, follow me. If you want life at its very best, and if you want eternal life, forever and ever.
1: 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The life God has for you is not about you. It's about Him. We'll take a look at God's loving choices just ahead in today's Moment with Charles Stanley.
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1: 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Sometimes it looks like God chooses the least likely person to do his work. With encouragement for believers, here's A Moment with Charles Stanley.
3: Well, the primary reason is he is going to be more glorified. People are going to recognize it had to be something besides him or besides her. How is it that they could accomplish these things? And so it all comes back to who's behind it, and that's Almighty God. He's always interested in bringing glory and honor to himself. And somebody says, well, isn't that rather selfish? No, that's who he is. Because the reason he gets our attention upon him is because of what he wants to do in our life. And if a person doesn't even recognize God, doesn't even pay him any attention at all, God's going to do those things necessary to get our attention, whether it's pain or pleasure. He will do it. Because you and I should be so observant every single day of what God's doing in our life, the people we meet, how we respond, things that happen to us, what we're able to do, what we maybe fail to do. And so in the process of God working in our life, he's in the process of building us up and strengthening us and bringing us into intimacy with him. And everything begins to happen in our life when we begin to recognize in every single situation, every circumstance, God is there.
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0: All through our life, we have needs. There are different needs at different times, and sometime the older we get, our needs change. Sometime our environment determines what our needs are, but all of us have needs. And they may fall into three categories. They may be material needs, or physical needs, or they may be emotional needs or spiritual needs, but we all have needs, and there's nothing wrong with that. And sometimes somebody says, well, I don't believe you should always be going to God asking for things. Well, always might be a good word, but we are to go to him and to ask him concerning our needs. Now, the question is, when you have a need, what is your response? Some needs oftentimes evoke from us some blame. We want to blame somebody else for being in need. Oftentimes, we don't know why we feel that we need certain things, some emotion, why we need to feel that we need to be loved or we need acceptance, whatever may have been going on in our life. There may be something that brings forth a desire, a sense of need. We can't really identify what it is. But the question is, what do you do when you sense this need in your life? Who do you go to? Who do you call? What is your response? Well, there's one thing about this old book that you and I call the Bible. Never outdated. Always up to date. Anything we need to know about our Lord, it's in here. And usually, one of the reasons we struggle with some needs that God's so willing to provide is because we either forget or we don't realize that herein lies a guide whereby if I will follow its leadership, I will understand about my need and I will be able to find that need well met. So I want you to turn to a passage of Scripture in a moment. And let me say this to you before you turn to it. I want you to be able to preach this sermon. And so I'm going to make it very simple, very clear. I'm not going to make it as brief as I want you to make it when you preach it to someone else. Because I want you to fully understand what it says. And if I make it very clear to you, you'll be able to make it very clear to someone else. So I want you to receive it, first of all, into your own heart, because more than likely you say, hey, preach it to somebody else. I desperately needed that. That's good. Because you see, if you need it and you apply it to your heart, you're even better equipped to share it with someone else. So I want to ask you to be sure to jot down these three things I want to share with you. And then I want you to listen to this, not only with your own needs in mind, but I want you to listen to this with somebody else in mind whom you know is in need right now. So I want you to think for just a moment. Who do I know who is in real need? Somebody who may be desperate, somebody who's confused, someone who's frustrated, someone who has needs that you know about and they don't know what to do about them. And there's so many people who court suicide, who give thought to the possibility of ending their life because it looks so useless, so hopeless, their problems so endless, the solutions so impossible, and they desperately need what I want to share with you this morning. But I want you to think about this and listen to it from two perspectives. Number one, because of your own personal need. And secondly, what about the other fella who doesn't know what you know and who would be greatly blessed, greatly encouraged, and maybe save someone from the awesome sin of committing suicide because you took the time to share with them this message. So I want you to picture yourself today as you listen to this as being prepared to preach this message to somebody else who is in need. So I want you to turn, if you will, to Hebrews chapter 4. Hebrews chapter 4. And this passage deals in the beginning with the promise of God's rest. And he illustrates that with the nation of Israel. And then he comes down to the 13th verse. And I want us to read verses 13, 14, 15, and 16 of the fourth chapter. Verse 13 says, "And there is no creature hidden from his sight, but all things are open and laid bare to the eyes of him with whom we have to do. Since then we have a great high priest who has passed through the heavens, Jesus the Son of God, let us hold fast our confession. For we do not have a high priest who cannot sympathize with our weaknesses, but rather one who has been tempted in all things as we are, yet without sin. Let us therefore draw near with confidence to the throne of grace that we may receive mercy and may find grace to help in time of need." Now, the first thing I want you to jot down is this. God knows all about our needs. God knows all about our needs. Listen to what he says in this 13th verse. "And there is no creature hidden from his sight, but all things are open and laid bare to the eyes of him with whom we have to do." The scripture says in 2 Chronicles chapter 16, verse 9, that the eyes of the Lord run to and fro throughout the whole earth. In the 139th Psalm, you'll recall this wonderful promise of our Lord. He says in this particular passage, "Where can I go from thy spirit? Where can I flee from thy presence? Even the darkness is not dark to thee, and the night is as bright as the day. Darkness and light are alike to thee. There is no darkness. There is no place that can cover us. There's no place to hide." The Bible says that everything has been laid bare. Everything has been made open to him. And when he uses the term laid bare, the term really in essence says, everything is open and naked to the eyes of him with whom we have to do. Now, the Bible teaches us that God is omniscient. That is, he knows everything. There is not anything that he does not know. He knows all things about all of us. So that every single one of us, every moment of our life, are in God's sight. That is, he is not in heaven looking down upon us as a judge to see what he can find that's wrong, but rather he's looking down upon us as a protective father, as a protective shepherd who is always looking out on his flock, making sure that they're all being well grazed and that they're all there. So is it that our Heavenly Father is always looking. He never looks to find out where we are. You say, but now wait a minute, what about what God said in the Garden of Eden when he came looking for Adam? No, he wasn't looking for Adam. The Bible says he came into the garden. God knew exactly where Adam was. So why did God say, "Adam, where art thou?" Because God wanted Adam to confess his own whereabouts. And that's exactly what he did. God always knows where we are. Think about how comforting that is, that you could never get in a situation. You can never be in a dilemma. You can never be in an environment. You can never be in a place of helplessness, that God the Father does not know exactly where you are and sees in perfect detail everything that you see and more than your eyes could ever behold, because he's omniscient. That is, there is nothing beyond his knowledge and understanding. So what he's saying in this passage here is, when he says, and there is no creature hidden from his sight. Everything and everybody is always in sight. Listen, the omniscient, loving eyes of our Lord. Nothing hidden, but all things are open and laid bare to the eyes of him with whom we have to do. That is, there is only one know-it-all, and that one know-it-all is God. He knows it all, and aren't we glad that there isn't anything that he does not know. He knows everything there is to know about us. And so he says here that God knows all about all of our needs. Now, he has every one of us in his sight, and then also everything about us is known to him. I want you to turn, if you will, to, first of all, Psalm 33. Look in Psalm 33, and I want to give you several passages of Scripture here. First of all, Psalm 33, and look, if you will, at the 13th verse. The Bible says, the Lord looks from heaven and sees all the sons of men. From his dwelling place, he looks out on all the inhabitants of the earth. He who fashions the hearts of them all, he who understands all their works. So he's looking from a different perspective than you and I look. For example, when I lived in Miami, I used to always look forward to the Orange Bowl parade. And so my family and I, we'd sort of get down the side of the curb early and carry our sandwiches and picnic and so forth. And so when the parade came by, we'd always be able to see it the way most people saw it. And that is one section at a time. Here comes this marching band, and we saw that. Here comes this float, and we saw that. So we would usually see it like that, like most people do, standing on the side of the curb. But one year, we had the privilege of going up high into a building, almost on the top floor, and looking down. And what a whole different perspective. It's like you could almost see it from one end to the other. You could almost see the whole parade. Well, that's exactly what he's saying in this passage, that when God looks down upon us, he doesn't see us on Sunday morning, Monday morning, Tuesday morning, Wednesday morning. But you know what he sees? He looks down on this earth and he sees every single one of us and all there is that omniscience can know about us all at one time. From the moment you were conceived until the moment you take your last breath and God calls you home, he sees it all just like he's looking at it right now. And everything to him is in his presence. Everything is present with him. He says, I am the great I am, not the great I was, not the great I shall be, but the great I am. Everything is present before him. That's wonderful to know that we're always in his sight, and everything there is to know about us, he already knows. And that's good, because I want you to turn to Matthew chapter 6 for a moment. And in this passage, as our Lord begins to share with his disciples how to pray, it's interesting what he says in this 8th verse. Because following that is the prayer that he gives as our Father which art in heaven. But verse 8 says about us, therefore, do not be like them, that is like the Gentiles, the unbeliever who make many meaningless repetitions. But he says, therefore, do not be like them, for your Father knows what you need when? Before you ask. He knows all there is to know about us. He knows what we need before we ask. And that's what this message is all about. And that is, when in need, remember. Remember what? First of all, that our Lord knows all about our needs. He knows all about our needs. Now listen to what he says. In the 32nd verse of this same chapter, for all these things the Gentiles eagerly seek, food, shelter, clothing, that's what he's been talking about in this part of the 6th chapter. Then he says, your heavenly Father knows that you need all these things. So you and I do not come to him bringing our needs because we want to inform God of what they are in case somehow he does not know what they are. But we're coming to present our needs knowing that God knows all about our needs. So if your need today is emotional, he knows it perfectly. If it is physical, some form of healing, he knows all about it. If it is a financial need, he knows about that. If you need a job, He knows all about that. If you just feel that you're somewhere down in the dumps and you're just low at this time and you're going through some period of discouragement, disillusionment, and depression, and things aren't going to suit you, and you think, God, where in the world are you? Listen, you and I may ask God, where in the world are you? But God never asks, where in the world are you? He knows exactly where you are, what's going on in your life, and He knows specifically what every single need is. You see, He knows your hurts. He knows your hang-ups. He knows what makes you happy. He knows what you desire. He knows what you feel like you need, when oftentimes you don't even know what it is. For example, a couple of weeks ago, I found myself, something happening that has happened maybe a very few times in my life, but I was praying, and it's like my spirit was crying out to God, sort of bypassing me. I felt this awesome sense of crying out to God, oh my God. And while this plea from within me was crying out to God, I'm thinking, God, what am I asking for? What am I praying for? Why am I so burdened? What is it on the inside of me that's crying out to you? And it just went on and on and on. But isn't that just like God? He says He gave us the Holy Spirit to do what? When you and I don't know how to pray, to cry out with groanings and utterings that you and I can't even distinguish, praying in our behalf. You see, God knows that we have needs, and sometimes He will burden us to cry out before Him when He hasn't necessarily told us what it is. He knows perfectly. And you see, sometimes we think we know what our needs are. We come to Him and we say, Lord, here's what I need, and we have it all perfectly designed. And God, I'm sure, listens. Sometimes He must smile. You see, God isn't this old grandfather sitting up in heaven grouchy. God must have a sense of humor, or we wouldn't have one. Who created a sense of humor? Would you say that God is more gloomy than He is glad? Not my God. He's not somebody who's hung up and has got to be always serious. God, while He has the whole world and its whole burden upon Him, God must likewise have a sense of humor. And sometimes we come to Him and say, now, Lord, we want to tell You about this need. And I mean, when we get through, we built up this tremendous case. And He must say, I've heard that so many times. God isn't impressed that, you see, we don't bargain with Him. We just come to Him and tell Him our need. And He knows exactly what it is. Now, there are times when we are so glad that He knows our need. Wouldn't you say that there are times when we wish He didn't know everything? Oh, God, if we could just keep a few secrets from You. Lord, Lord, do You have to know it all? Yes, He knows it all. He's the only know-it-all there is, and He knows it all. And you know what? When you and I are in need, aren't we glad He knows it all? Well, there's a second thing this passage teaches us here. Notice, first of all, there is no creature hidden from His sight. All things are open and laid bare to the eyes of Him with whom we have to do. The second thing I want you to notice is this, and that is, God is ready, willing, and able to help us with our needs. God is ready, willing, and able to help us with our needs. Not only does God know all about our needs, but He's ready, willing, and able to help us meet our needs. Now, listen to what He says in verse 14. Since then, we have a great high priest who has passed through the heavens, Jesus the Son of God, let us hold fast our profession. He says that you and I have a great high priest, not just a high priest, but a great high priest, great in His love, great in His power, great in His mercy, great in His goodness toward us. And if you want to see Him described another way, look back, if you will, in Hebrews chapter 1. Because the writer of Hebrews begins this whole epistle showing us how superior Jesus is to prophets and angels and everyone. And he begins by saying in verse 1, God, after He spoke long ago to the fathers and the prophets, in many portions and in many ways, in these last days, has spoken to us in His Son, whom He appointed heir of all things, through whom also He made the world. And He is, that is Christ, the great high priest, is the radiance of His glory, the radiance of the glory of God, and the exact representation of His nature. To know the Lord Jesus Christ is to know God the Father, and upholds all things by the word of His power. When He had made purification of sins, He sat down at the right hand of the Majesty on high. having become as much better than the angels as he has inherited a more excellent name than they. You and I have, listen, not a high priest, but the great high priest. Listen, since then we have a great high priest who has passed through the heavens, Jesus the Son of God, let us hold fast our confession. Now, it's one thing for us to know a great high priest. He didn't say, all of us know a great high priest. He says, you and I have a great high priest. What is he saying to us? Simply that there is a relationship that you and I have. And that relationship is this. When you and I confessed our sins and repented of them and received the Lord Jesus Christ as our personal Savior, the Lord Jesus Christ through the Holy Spirit came to indwell us so that now we are possessed by and possess the Lord Jesus Christ through the ministry of the Holy Spirit. He says we have been sealed by Him unto the day of redemption. That is, Jesus put it this way. He says, I am abiding in you and you are abiding in me. I am in you and you're in me. What does that mean? That you and I are in a union with Him, whereby the two of us have now become one. And you recall in the 17th chapter of John, when Jesus was praying, listen to what He says in the 17th chapter. This is His prayer. I in them and thou in me. Verse 26. And I've made thy name known to them and will make it known that the love wherewith thou hast loved me may be in them and I in them. So that you and I can say, I have. You and I can say personally, I have the great high priest who is the Son of God sitting at the Father's right hand making intercession for me. That is, we have someone who is personally interested in us and God says we can claim Him as our own. We have a great high priest. Now, this great high priest has already done many things for us. And what does he mean when he says in verse 14, who has passed through the heavens, Jesus the Son of God, let us hold fast our confession. When the Lord Jesus Christ went to the cross, He went to the cross for this primary reason. He went in order to bear upon Himself all of our sins, past, present, and future. That is, He took upon Himself our sins that you and I would not have to bear them. That is, He acted as a mediator, as a sin bearer in our behalf, that you and I may be able to stand in the presence of Almighty God with perfect assurance and perfect confidence that we are the forgiven children of God. Somebody paid our debt, and that somebody is Jesus Christ. So when He died on the cross, it wasn't enough for Him to simply die for our sins, but as the Old Testament priest had to do, once a sacrifice was offered, let's say, for example, the Day of Atonement, the sacrifice was offered, the blood was shed, the priest must take that blood into the Holy of Holies, into the mercy seat, and present that blood as sacrifice and atonement and the payment of the debt of the nation of Israel. All through the years, the priests were offering sacrifices as payment for sin. Indication, symbolical, of the great high priest who was to come, whom John the Baptist identified at the Jordan as, behold, the Lamb of God which takes away the sin of the world. So when Jesus died, He did exactly what this passage says. The Bible says when He died, He passed through the heavens. What heavens? Those heavens that surround us. Those heavens in whom or in which demon powers, satanic powers, Satan and all of his host reside. He passed right through that great multitude into the throne room of God to present, listen, in His bloodless body, the blood of His own body, as atonement for your sin and my sin. He says, therefore, with great confidence, He says, let us hold fast our confession. That is, with great confidence, you and I know that our relationship to Him is based not on our performance, but is based on His performance, that He shed His blood for our sins at Calvary, and He passed through the heavens to present Himself as the ultimate Lamb of God to atone for your sin and my sin. This God who knows all about our needs, this God who is ready, willing, and able to meet our needs is none other than the Son of God who sits at the Father's right hand having atoned for my sin. Listen, if He could make payment for your sins and mine, there is no need that you and I will ever be able to experience for which He does not have adequate provision to meet fully that need based on who He is and what He's already done. The most difficult thing Jesus Christ has ever done for you and me was to die for our sins. Everything else will always be less than the extremity of the intensity of the pain and the suffering which Jesus experienced to meet that need. Now, here's the interesting thing. He says, we have this great high priest. We have a relationship with Him whereby we can call Him our Savior, our Lord, our life, our great high priest. And He says, we have this great high priest. That is, this is who He is. And therefore, He says, don't be discouraged. He says, let us hold fast our confession. That is, your faith in the Lord Jesus Christ, He says, hold fast to that. Hang on to that. Believe that. Never waver from that, because there is one seated at the Father's right hand who is on your side, who is on your team, who has His eternal grip on your life, and you will never be lost now that you're the Son of God, and no need will ever be too great for His omnipotence as well as His omniscience and His omnipresence. Guarantee you that every time you have a need, you have that need in His presence, under His all-seeing eye, and within the what? Within the power of His almighty eternal grip, nothing you will ever need is beyond His omnipotence to provide it. Now, sometimes you and I sort of mosey up to God, oh Lord, I hate to tell you about this. Oh God, this tremendous need I have, I know that nobody else has ever had one exactly like this. And we come to God like we get ready to tax His inexhaustible resources. You know what that's like? That's like me coming up to the great Pacific Ocean miles deep with this little thimble and me kneeling down before the ocean saying, oh, almighty ocean, great Pacific, I know that I shouldn't do this and I know this is going to test and tax all of your resources, but I need one little thimble full of salt water out of this great ocean and I don't want to put you in need. How many thimbles full would it take to exhaust the great Pacific and the Atlantic and the Indian and all the rest of them? When you and I come to God with that little thimble and we say, oh God, like we're feeling sorry for Him. You know what He sees? He sees us like the little thimble in His the vast oceans. My friend, He says, look, you have a great high priest who's on your side. And there isn't anything you can ever do to it. Listen, do you know that to exhaust the resources of God, you'd have to exhaust God? You can't exhaust God. You can't even get Him tired listening to you. You can't even get Him upset coming to Him. And He doesn't say, look who's coming again. Same old thing. How many times have I heard it? And the reason I say that is because oftentimes I hear people say, you know, God must get awfully tired of me coming to Him. God doesn't get tired. He's God. We need to understand who He is. That's why He says, we have this great high priest sitting at the Father's right hand. Why do you think He's sitting there? He's sitting there for you and me, interceding in our behalf. Now, I want you to notice His heart. Look, if you will, in verse 15. He puts it in the negative, and then let's put it in the positive. He says, for we do not have a high priest who cannot sympathize with our weaknesses, so let's put it like it is. For we have a high priest who sympathizes with our weaknesses, who has been tempted in all things as we are, yet He never sinned. He says He's tender-hearted. Listen, two things in that verse. Number one, that He's tender in His heart, and secondly, He's pure in His heart. Now, why is that important? I'll show you in just a moment. Now, think about this. If you're going somewhere on a trip and you've never been before, and it's going to cost you a lot of money, and you're so excited because of what you've anticipated, isn't it a good idea to sit down and talk to somebody who's already been there? In other words, if they've already been there, they can tell you where to go and what to see and not to waste your time on this, and you don't want to shop here and so forth. And so somebody who's already been where you're going, when they come back and say, let me tell you how it is, you always feel a little bit better about the trip. Well, listen, every time you come to the Lord Jesus Christ, remember this, wherever you are, He's already been there. In other words, He's already been there. You say, now, wait a minute. How can you tell me that God's already been there? I'm a woman and I'm a single parent. Jesus was never there. Well, you see, the exact situation is not the important thing, but how you feel where you are. Lonely, isolated, rejected by a husband who walked out on you. You have material needs, emotional needs, hurts. You don't think Jesus understands that? I want you to think about Jesus discipling those 12 men who didn't understand him oftentimes. I want you to think about him in the Garden of Gethsemane when he was isolated, all alone, at the most crucial moment in his life, when all of the burden of the reality of the sinfulness of mankind came blustering down upon him. And the Bible says he sweat as if it were drops of blood. You don't think he knows anything about loneliness, isolation, rejection, persecution, hurt? You don't think he understands what it means to be bearing a great responsibility? These kids of mine, I don't know what I'm going to do with them. You don't think God understands that, the Lord Jesus? He says he sympathizes with us in our weaknesses. Now, that means sins, but it also means every other weakness we have. Because there's some weaknesses within us that are not necessarily sins. And he understands. Why do you think he wept when Lazarus died? Because he could feel what Mary and Martha were feeling. This was their brother. They loved him dearly. He could feel that. He knew he was going to resurrect him from the dead. Why did he cry? Why did he look over Jerusalem and weep? Because he could feel the frustration and the fears and the emptiness and the loneliness and the wandering thoughts of these people. He knew how that was. You say, well, how could Jesus Christ feel my guilt? He's never been a sinner. Remember the woman taking the act of adultery? He could feel her isolation. You see, here's what I want you to understand. The Lord Jesus Christ does not have to necessarily experience the exact experience, but it's the overflow of that experience. It is the outflow of that experience. It's the consequences of that experience. He does understand and feel what we feel. He understands where we are. That's why he says he is sympathetic. He can touch. He can feel. He can suffer with us all that we're going through. You say, but these terrible moments of depression. In the Garden of Gethsemane, I believe Jesus felt and experienced experiences that none of us will ever be able to reach so low and so deep as to experience. And remember sitting there at the Lord's table, knowing that one of them was going to betray him. He loved the guy. He loved Judas, and he betrayed him. Going out into the Garden of Gethsemane, and they all fled and left him. You see, we build up a tremendous case, and we tell God, now, Lord, I know that there's nobody who's hurt exactly like I've hurt. And so we build up this big case. Now, God understands that. When he says he sympathizes with our weakness, there isn't anything that you and I, no road we've ever traveled that he has not traveled emotionally in some form or fashion, except that he never sinned, therefore he never had to ask the Father to forgive him. But you know what? He understands when we do. He understands when you and I fail. He understands our weaknesses. He understands our frailties. And he understands when we come to him and we present this big case and you know what? He never says, I don't want to hear that again. He very tenderly and lovingly listens to us. And that's why it's so important that you and I recognize that he's ready, willing, and able. Because the scripture says that he has been touched with our weaknesses and who has been tempted in all things such as we, yet without sin. Why is that important? It's important simply because it speaks of the purity of his heart. He can fully understand. There's nothing in Jesus that would in any way thwart his full understanding. Go back, if you will, to Hebrews chapter 2. And there are two verses here, but let's read beginning in verse 14. He's talking about how the Lord Jesus Christ came as the incarnate Son of God to bear our sins and how important it was that he was made like us. Look, if you will, in verse 14. Since then, the children share in flesh and blood, He himself, Jesus, likewise partook of the same, that is the same flesh and blood, that through death he might render powerless him who had the power of death, that is the devil, and might deliver those who through fear of death were subject to slavery all their lives.

he was has suffered, he is able to come to the aid of those who attempt it. You know why he came as a man? So he could feel what we feel and suffer what we suffer and touch us when we are hurting in areas that we think no one else understands. So he says, the Bible says that he, sympathetic, pure in heart, he fully understands. The third thing I want you to jot down is this, and that is, God is waiting for us to come to him with our needs. God is waiting for us to come to him with our needs. God knows all about our needs. God is ready, willing, and able to help us with our needs. God is waiting for us to come to him with our needs. Now look at what he says in this 16th verse. Therefore, that is based on the fact that he knows it all, based on the fact that he's our great high priest, based on the fact that he's sympathetic and tender and pure in heart, based on all that, he says, let us draw near with confidence to the throne of grace that we may receive, what? Mercy. That we may receive mercy and may find grace to help in time of need. And notice what he says. We're to draw near to the throne of grace. Who named it the throne of grace? Notice what he didn't say. He didn't say it's the throne of pleading, the throne of judgment, the throne of condemnation, the throne of bargaining, the throne of evaluation, the throne of guilt, the throne of reminder. But he says it is the throne of grace. That is, it's the throne of God's favor. He says, I want you to come to my throne, which is defined as the throne of grace, God's undeserved loving favor toward us. He says, when you're in need, come to the throne of favor. Come to the throne of blessing. Come to the throne of benefit. Come to the throne where all of your needs are readily, availably there, waiting for you so that I can bless you. Come to the throne of grace. Now listen, how often we come to the throne of grace looking over our shoulder. Oh God, I hope you have forgotten what I brought to you last. Oh God, I hope you have forgiven me for my past sins. For now, Lord, I'm coming and I have this great need in my life and I don't know what to do with it. I feel so empty, God, so hopeless. But Lord, I hope you haven't remembered the past. He did not say that it is a throne of guilt, condemnation, accusation. It's a throne of grace. He says, when you and I have a need, this is his command. He says, draw near to the throne of grace, God's place of blessing, God's place of favor, God's place of love. He said, draw near to the throne of grace. Now we say, for by grace you've been saved. What does grace mean? We say, well, it's God's unmerited, undeserved, unconditional loving favor toward us. Well, he says, that's what he named his throne. Where the God the Father and God the Son sit, he says, that's what he's called it. It's a throne of grace. And he invites us there. And it's always available. And it's always open. That is, God's never on vacation. Jesus is never on the phone. There's no sign at the door that says, busy, come back later. Always available. Anytime, anywhere, under any condition. He says, come to the throne of grace. Notice how he tells us to come. Let us therefore draw near. You know what that means? That speaks of intimacy. That is, he doesn't say there is a throne of grace in yonder heaven. He says, we're to come to the, he says, draw near. How do you draw near to the throne of grace if the throne of grace is in heaven? You see, the Bible says the Holy Spirit came to live in your heart. And you and I can draw near to the throne of grace and never even get out of the bed. You never have to take a step. You don't even have to open your eyes in the morning when you awaken. You don't have to move a finger. You don't even have to move a lip. You don't have to do anything to be immediately and instantaneously in the throne of grace. Draw near. That is, he says, I want you to feel that you're in the presence of the Lord Jesus. I want you to feel that you're in the presence of God the Father. Draw near to the throne of grace. Well, how fast can that be? All you have to do

0: is say, Lord. You know one of the interesting things that you don't even have to come to Him in King James English? You don't have to say, our great and almighty, wonderful Heavenly Father, in Jesus' name. There's nothing wrong with that. We should all praise Him. But what I want you to see is this. There are no restrictions except that you be the child of God. Lost person can't get in the throne room. You've got to be saved by the grace of God through the shed blood of His Son, Jesus. Then it's all open to you. He says, we're to bring our needs. Draw near to the throne of God. He says, we're to draw near expectantly. But look at the term He uses. Let us draw near with confidence. You know what that word in the Greek means? All spokenness. That means, just come and lay it all out. You don't have to come hesitating. You don't have to come having your speech made before God. You don't have to write your prayer out. You don't have to make any preparation. With all spokenness means openness, frankly. Just tell it like it is. He understands where you're coming from. Or sometimes on bended knee, you may want to come to Him in the spirit of worship and say, Heavenly Father, with great gratitude and thanksgiving and praise to You for who You are. And then you may present your need. It doesn't make any difference how you come. What He wants you to understand is this. Hey, it's all open. And you know the wonderful thing about it? Every single believer in the whole world could walk into the throne room all at one time and it wouldn't even be crowded. Isn't that great? No crowd. You know why? Because the mind of God is greater than all of His creation, all of His people, and all of the substance of things He's ever created. His mind is bigger than all of that. He says, let us draw near with confidence. That is, don't come hanging back and saying, well, with doubts. Think about this. If this is the throne of grace, the throne of God's favor, when you and I come with doubt, you know what we're saying? We're saying, Lord, I know what You said, but I'm not quite sure that You will do what You promised. Would God ever make a promise to you, my friend, and not keep it? Would He say to you, He would meet all of your needs according to His riches in glory by Christ Jesus if He didn't mean it? Could God afford to make you a promise that He didn't mean? When you and I come to Him with doubts and fears and reservations and wondering if He's going to answer us, what we're saying is, God, I know what You said, but I don't quite believe. Lord, if You just knew me, He does know You. Lord, if You just knew what I have done, He knows it perfectly. Oh, God, He knows all about it. So what does He simply say to us? He says, draw near with confidence to the throne of grace. You can bring your hang-ups, but don't bring hang-ups of doubt. Because He wants to bless you. You say, but my need doesn't make any difference what the need is. Doesn't make any difference how many times you've been there. We should be there every day, bringing our needs to Him. Then He says, here's what you'll find when you get there. Look, let us therefore draw near to, with confidence to the throne of grace, that we may receive mercy and may find grace to help in time of need. He says, we're going to receive mercy. Now, that's not the mercy of salvation. That's why we're there. We're already saved. But here's what He's saying. Every time you and I come to the throne of grace, we meet a loving Savior who has already demonstrated the most profound demonstration of mercy anybody could ever know, and that is the cross, the shedding of His blood. You know what you'll find? You'll always find the open arms of Jesus saying, come on. I want to hear what you have to say. Tell me where you're hurting. Tell me what's bugging you. Tell me what's bothering you. Tell me what has you hurting on the inside. Tell me why you're discouraged. You see, we need to get our concept of God right. We need to see Him, the Lord Jesus Christ, as a shepherd, as a loving father who says to his son, come sit on old dad's knee. Tell me what's hurting you, son. Sweetheart, come sit on dad's knee. Tell me what's bothering you. Old dad will take care of it. You see, He wants us to see Him, the Lord Jesus, as a shepherd. Our Heavenly Father as our Father. He says, when you come to the throne, here's what you'll find. You'll find mercy. Not law, not condemnation.
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0: What evidence is there in your life that you are growing spiritually? What evidence is there in your life that you're growing spiritually? Somebody says, well, I used to just come to worship service, but now I come on Sunday morning and Sunday night, and I'm in the choir, or I usher, or I do all these things. And so my activities in the church have picked up. You know, some of the most carnal folks I've ever met were engaged in all kind of activities in the church. So it's not activities. What evidence is there in your life that you are growing spiritually? Well, I want you to turn, first of all, to 2 Peter. You know, we are in the series on Peter. But in the 17th and 18th verses of the third chapter of 2 Peter, we're in 1 Peter, but in 2 Peter chapter 3, verses 17 and 18, listen to what he says. You therefore, beloved, knowing this beforehand, be on your guard, lest being carried away by the error of unprincipled men, you fall from your own steadfastness. And we're living in an age, friend, of unprincipled men and women. But he says, grow in the grace and knowledge of our Lord and Savior, Jesus Christ. In fact, every living organism is either growing or dying. And many people are saved, and because they don't receive the proper instruction, that's as far as they feel like it's necessary for them to go. So if you were to ask some people, are you growing spiritually? They'd say, what? They wouldn't have any earthly idea what we're talking about, nor would they have any indication of whether they are growing or not growing. So I want to ask you again, what evidence is there in your life that you're growing spiritually? And I can tell you in the very beginning, it has nothing necessarily to do with just activities in your life, though if you are growing in the Lord, there may be either less activities and more intensity in the activity you have, or there could be more activities if that's what God leads you to do. But activity is not the only criteria for spiritual growth. So as you think about your own life, do you know about where you were 5 years ago spiritually? Do you know about where you were 10 years ago spiritually? One thing that blesses my heart personally as a pastor is for people to say to me, you know, I have grown so much spiritually. I've begun to understand the Word of God. I have begun to desire more to be like the Lord Jesus Christ. Now, that's a pretty good indication something's going on that's good on the inside of that person. So let me ask you a question. Are you just coming in on Sunday and saying, hey, you know, I belong here. I've been here 10 years, 20 years, 30 years, 40 years. Do you suppose that some people have the idea that after you reach a certain age, that you're not expected to grow spiritually any longer? That is, after you gain so much knowledge, God ought to be satisfied with that, so lay off. The truth is, there should never be a year pass in your life and mine where we're not further along in our spiritual growth than we were last year. But I want to ask you again, what evidence is there in your life that you're growing spiritually? Does this book right here mean any more to you today than it used to? Is your Bible dirtier than it was 2 years ago, 3 years ago? Have you got it marked up? Now, some people have the idea, you never mark up the Word of God. Well, if that's the way they feel, that's all right. But if I didn't mark mine up, sermons wouldn't be as good. Because I have to underline some things and write a little Greco on the side here, or something to remind me of a point or two sometimes. So keeping it clean is not the idea. Dirtying it up is the idea. Because you see, the more soiled the pages become, cleaner your heart gets. So the idea is this, that is, do you have a deeper hunger to know what this book teaches than you used to? Do you have a stronger desire to share your faith than you used to? Do you feel more confident when you go to God in prayer than you used to? Are you more concerned about the salvation of other people than you used to be? Do you love God, the Lord Jesus Christ, and His work any more now than you used to? Do you have a greater sense of loyalty to His church than you used to have? Are you more excited when you hear somebody say than you used to be? Are you more contented around God's people than you used to be? Or, my friend, when you examine your life today against yesterday and last year and the year before that, I'm not asking the question, do you gain more pleasure out of coming to church and meeting more friends? But I'm asking you on the inside, is there anything between you and God, the Father, that seems to be sweeter and more intimate and more contenting and more fulfilling than it used to be? Are you still over here on the surface, activities, meeting these people, doing these things, and yet on the inside, you love relationship for Jesus? In fact, when I say intimate, listen, when I say intimate, warm, loving relationship, you think, hey, what does he mean? Intimate, warm, loving relationship with a God who's out yonder somewhere in whom I believe, but warm, intimate, loving relationship. If you and I are not growing in the Lord, we are not being or doing what our Lord expects of us. Because growing is a part of being a Christian. Now I want you to notice in this 1 Peter, back over in chapter 2. Remember now that he is writing to people who are going through persecution and are getting ready to go through severe persecution. And he's talking to them about how to prepare and what God has been doing in their life. And in this first chapter, he's dealt so much with how God has saved them. And if you recall in verse 23 of chapter 1, he says, for you've been born again, not of seed which is perishable, but imperishable. That is through the living and abiding word of God. And he says, all flesh is like grass, and all its glory like the flower of grass. The grass withers and the flower falls off, but the word of the Lord abides forever. Then he says, therefore, chapter 2, verse 1, putting aside all malice and all guile, and hypocrisy and envy and all slander, like newborn babes, long for the pure milk of the word, that by it you may grow in respect to salvation, if you've tasted the kindness of the Lord. Now there are many ways in which you and I may grow in the Christian life, but I believe that two of the primary ones are found in these two verses here in 1 Peter chapter 2, verses 1 and 2. And so that's what I want to talk about, spiritual growth. So let me ask you this again, because I want this to echo in your heart and your mind when you go to sleep tonight. What evidence is there in your life that you are growing spiritually? Now, two things are really required here if you and I are going to grow spiritually. The first of all is we must be willing to deal with sin in our life. Listen, therefore what? Based on the fact that you and I have been born again by the Word of God, he says, we are to put aside, that is, we're to lay it down. We are to repent of it. And that word in the Greek means to strip ourselves of something. We are to strip ourselves of what? All malice, that is, all wicked ill will that you would perpetrate upon someone else. All ill will, all malice towards someone else. He says, get rid of it. Strip yourself of that attitude. All guile, that is, all deliberate dishonesty. Any evidence of dishonesty, he says, get rid of it. And hypocrisy, that is, pretended love, pretended caring, pretended obedience. He says, it's hypocrisy, get rid of it. He says, and envy, that is, resentful discontent, envious of someone else. He says, in all slander, backbiting, lying, untruths about other people. He says, now, therefore, based on who we are, put aside, strip yourself of all of these attitudes, all of these actions. And he says, like newborn babes, long for the pure milk of the word that you may grow in respect to salvation. Now, it's interesting to me when I talk to people who have been Christians for a long time. They've joined the church when they were children, and oftentimes maybe a little older, a little later. And they go to church, and they're satisfied just going to church. And yet there seems to be no hunger in their heart for God, no real desire to study the Word of God. I don't hear them talking about any kind of an intimate relationship with Jesus Christ. They don't have to use those words, but you can pick up whether it's intimate or not. I don't pick up anything that tells me they're excited about Jesus, about His work. No genuine concern about people being saved. Oh, they may love to see people join the church. But I have to ask myself the question, what is it that causes a person to keep coming to church, keep listening to sermons, and somehow there is no deeper desire for God, no hunger for Him, no thirst for Him, no real excitement about Him? Well, I'm going to tell you what part of it is. Part of it is just pure old sin. My friend, you cannot grow in the Lord holding on to anything that God has put His finger on. So let me ask you a question. In those periods when you're not growing in the Lord, what's going on in the inside of you? He says, if you want to grow in the Lord, first thing you have to do is to strip yourself of those things God's put His finger on. He's talking about attitudes. He says, malice, guile, hypocrisy, envy, and slander. It's interesting He didn't name such things like adultery, murder. But these little things that slip into our life, covered over and cloaked with our rationalization and our defense, that we have a right to express and feel these things. And you know what it does? It just shuts off the spiritual growth. Now think about this for a moment, because it's the truth. If God brings something to your mind and He says, I want you to deal with this, it's not right in your life. You say, Lord, one of these days I am. And you bypass it. And you flip over it. And you go under it. And you go around it. I want to tell you something. The moment you pass what God has required of you and you don't deal with it, at that moment you cease to grow spiritually. Now you may get more active and more popular, but that doesn't mean you're growing spiritually. Because listen, when God says, hey, you've got to deal with this, there's no way in the world that I can increase my activities over here in order to balance off what God says I've got to deal with. And I believe many people who are sitting in church pews who are not growing in the Lord, who are not spiritually growing in the Lord Jesus Christ, they have sin in their life they absolutely refuse to deal with. And if you refuse to deal with it, you're not going to grow. There's no way, because you see, sin chokes off the flow of the Spirit of God within us. It doesn't make you lost. But the Spirit of God, listen, the Spirit of God isn't going to keep on revealing. You say, but now wait a minute. Now, let's say, for example, here I am and I'm not growing and I've got sin in my life, and you come along and preach a sermon and I think, boy, praise the Lord, it's a great truth. Praise the Lord, it's a great truth, but have you applied it to your heart? And let me show you what the problem is. Let's go back to Hebrews for just a moment. Hebrews chapter 4. And I want us to let me just tell you the background, then I want to point you to a verse. The whole theme of this chapter is the consequence of the unbelief of the children of Israel when God was getting to take them into the promised land. And so he says, in explaining that in verse 1, therefore let us fear, lest while a promise remains of entering his rest, any one of you should seem to have come short of it. Now here's their problem. And this, listen to me, this is exactly what happens to many people who sit right here week after week. For indeed we have had good news preached to us, just as they also. But the word they heard did not profit them, because it was not united by what? By faith in those who heard. You see, you're not growing spiritually simply because you come on Sunday morning and we share some principle of God's Word. You say, I like that. I believe that. Did you know that that's almost meaningless until you unite the truth with faith in application of your life? You can listen and listen and listen and listen until sermons run out of your ears and not grow spiritually until you unite the truth and your faith in application in your heart. And that's exactly why churches are absolutely filled with people who are not growing in their spiritual life. Oh, I like that. Oh, I enjoyed that sermon. We don't come to enjoy sermons. Now, I appreciate when you tell me you enjoy it, if you mean by that, hey, that really got to me. But see, you're not listening for me, friend. You're listening for him and for you. Now, when you and I have sin in our life, here's what happens. We can understand the truth. Not all truth, but we can understand the truth and still have sin in our life. But it really has little or no effect upon our life unless I'm willing to mix it with faith and apply it to my heart. Then I'm going to grow, because what I'm going to have to do is I'm going to have to deal with whatever God spoke to my heart about. But you see, if I simply listen to it and hold on for dear life and make it through the service without applying it to my heart and mix it with no faith, I'm not growing. And as a student said to me this week, said, I brought my parents down to this church. Man, the first sermon, they couldn't wait to beeline it out of here, and they never have been back since. Well, I think every town ought to have a church where you can't handle it, you have to leave. That is, if it's too strong, there's something wrong. Not anything wrong with the Word. And frankly, I'd rather for people to say, hey, I can't handle that. That's not where I am. And leave, and then when they get desperate enough, they'll be back. If they get desperate enough, they come back. Then to fill the place over 4 or 5 times a day with people who just want to be entertained and just like it all. They love the music and they like the sermon. Just don't get too strong and too personal. Did you know the Christian life is serious business with God? And if you'll think about what He's invested in your life to grow you and me up. And you know, nothing so motivates me as to see somebody up in years and excited about Jesus and want to see somebody saved, love the Word of God and talking about Jesus and faith and what God's doing in their life. Let me ask you a question. If somebody hits you cold tomorrow morning on your job and say, hey, what's God doing in your life right now? I wonder how many of you would stutter. Well, what's she doing? Now, I hope that wouldn't happen to you. But he says we're to grow in the grace and knowledge of our Lord Jesus Christ. Let me ask you a question. Has the Lord brought anything to your mind already since we started this sermon when we said in order to grow spiritually we must strip off some things? Has He brought anything to your mind? Well, first of all, He says, if I'm going to grow, I've got to be willing to deal with what God surfaces in my life. Strip off all malice and guile and hypocrisy and envy and slander, which he must have heard was going on among those who would read these letters. And then he says, like newborn babes, long for the pure milk of the Word of the living God. Now, so if I'm going to grow spiritually, the first thing I've got to be willing to do is to deal with sin so that my mind is clear and God can speak. And secondly, there's got to be a hunger for the Word of God. Now, most everything else will be an overflow of these two, dealing with sin and dealing with the Word of God. He says, as newborn babes. Now, I want you to think about this. New mothers would know this better than our fathers would probably. A newborn babe does a lot of what? Crying. I mean, you know, they just don't possibly want another feeding. You know, they clamor for it, and they scream, and they cry, and they wake you up at 3 o'clock in the morning, and all you have to do is just stick a bottle in their mouth, and everything's quiet and peaceful for a little while. Let me ask you a question. When's the last time you felt that kind of real hunger for the Word of God? Anything crying out inside of you, oh, God, help me to understand this. Lord, soak my heart with this truth. God, help me to understand what you're trying to say to me. Or do you just sort of have that passive idea? You pick it up and you say, well, let's see. Tonight is Sunday night. Where was I reading last night? Oh, Jeremiah chapter 41. Or is your Bible reading, okay, God, you know what I need today? And you turn to some passage. Now, you don't have to answer this for me because I'm not God in your life. But I wonder this. I wonder how many of you have any kind of a systematic way of reading the Scriptures. You see, he says, as newborn babes desire the pure milk of the Word, that you may grow in respect to salvation. That does not mean grow into salvation. But he says, grow in respect to your salvation. Now, I want you to turn back to Psalm 119. Psalm 119. And the 133rd verse of this psalm says, and it shows us how these two go together, dealing with sin and delighting ourselves in the Word of God. Verse 133, establish my footsteps in thy word. The steps of a good man are ordered by the Lord. Thy word is a lamp unto my feet and a light unto my path. Listen, establish my footsteps in thy word. Do not let any iniquity have dominion over me. If you and I are in the Word of God, what we're doing is, we're feeding upon the message that builds strength and grows the believer. I have never met a growing Christian who had a careless attitude about this book. Never. Never. I've never met a growing Christian who had a careless attitude about this book, or who just picks it up once in a while and just, you know, they say, well, I think I'm going to read here tonight. He says, like a newborn babe, long for it, hunger for it. And David said, my heart panteth after thee, O God, like the deer panteth after water in the mountains. My heart pants after you, longs for you. When is the last time you got on your knees before God? And you just said, oh, Lord, I don't want to get up until you do something, until you speak to me. God, I don't want to get up until you deal with me. God, show me yourself. I don't mean physically. Now, I want you to think about something. If God has made you and me primarily for himself to fellowship with us and love us, are you satisfied just being with your friends? Your family? You satisfied going to work, making a living, making money? Are you satisfied with just sort of doing what your other Christian friends do, the world does? Or is there something in you that drives you to God? Hallelujah. Something in you that so motivates you. You cannot be satisfied with what the world has to offer. You have to be careful. Because you see, the more things that the world can crowd into your life, the less time you have for God's Word. I think the most precious times of my life, I've been in lots of places in the world. I've had a wonderful, fruitful life. I'm grateful to God. I don't have any complaints in the world. You know the most precious times I've ever had in my life? And you know, I like to photograph. I like to do lots of things. I'm excited about lots of things. But you know the most precious time to me is when I get by myself with the Lord, and nobody's anywhere around. Nobody can hear me. Nobody's going to interrupt me. And everything is quiet. And I can just be quiet and listen to God. The most precious moments of my life is when the presence of God is so real, it's like I can feel Him put His arms around me and just hug me tight. Listen, there isn't a sight on this earth to equal that. There is no adventure, there is no place, there is no thing in the world that can match warm, intimate, genuine, loving intimacy with Him. Now, some folks wouldn't even understand what I'm going to say. But you know, there have been times when it's just like I could almost feel God put His arms around me. You see, He's so willing to be so personal and intimate with you if you're willing, if you hunger for it. So I want to ask you something. When's the last time you had a real, genuine, warm, personal encounter with Jesus Christ that you will never forget. I know what some of you think. You're thinking, but oh, listen, you know, I just don't have time for just laying around on your face. You know what? You have time to watch the evening news, which is usually bad. You have time to read your favorite magazine. You have time to go shopping. And you take time, more than likely, to eat 3 meals a day. Has nothing to do with time. It has to do with my heart's desire for Jesus. And you see, I want God's best for you. And once in a while, my heart gets grieved when I see folks who have so much potential, but who are not growing in the Lord Jesus. Their hunger level is not increasing. Their excitement for Him is sort of mediocre. So I want to ask you again, what evidence is there in your life that you're growing in the Lord? You know, God doesn't work in all of our lives the same way, and I understand that. But you know what? You know whether you're growing or not, don't you? You know if you're really excited about Him or not. You know if the world satisfies you more than if God satisfies you. You know whether you'd rather be with folks or with God. You know whether if you get alone with God, you feel sort of empty and all alone and not know what to say. Listen, if when you get by yourself on your knees and you feel sort of uncomfortable and you don't know what to say, it's a pretty good sign you need to stay there for a while. And get to know the Christ who wants you to open the door of your heart and let Him in. And I do believe if you'll ask God, Lord, would you create a hunger in my heart for you that exceeds my hunger for all pleasure, that exceeds my hunger for all desires, for anything else and everything else in life. You may be surprised how God answers that prayer. He may do it in a very wonderful way. He may do it in a very painful way. So I want to ask you, what evidence is there in your life that you are growing in the Lord and growing in Christ-likeness? And Lord Jesus, I thank you tonight that you are so precious, that you make yourself so real and so easily known, that to walk with you is really the most exciting walk in life. And to know you is a strange kind of knowledge, because the more we know, the more we want to know. The more we know, the more contented we are. The more we know, the less contented we are with what we already know. And so it's a strange paradox of the most wonderful magnitude. And Father, my heart's desire for every listener would be that their prayer might be, oh, Father, create within my heart a yearning, a hunger, a longing for you that would greatly exceed all my desires for all else in life, is my prayer tonight in Jesus' name. Now, while our heads are bowed and eyes are closed, let me ask you a question. What is it in your life that you put more value on than your personal relationship with Jesus? Second question. What relationship with what person do you desire to develop more than you desire to develop your personal relationship with Jesus Christ? Third question. What is it that God has surfaced in your mind tonight that you know is hindering your growth in Him? Last question. Are you willing to strip yourself of that thing or relationship or attitude? Would you do it right now between you and God? Thank you, Lord Jesus, for what you've done in our hearts in these moments is my prayer. This is our prayer, Father, in Jesus' name. Amen.
3: 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We're on around the clock.
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0: If you'll turn to 1 Peter chapter 2, and tonight we come to the 4th verse and read through the 10th verses of this second chapter of 1 Peter. And while you're turning to that, you know, one of Satan's choicest tools in the life of a believer is discouragement. It doesn't make any difference what you know, how many experiences you've had with God, how much scripture you can quote, how many people you've won to Jesus, how well you've done in serving Him. If He can get you under the cloud of discouragement, He doesn't care what you do. Because you see, there are not many folks drawn to a discouraged Christian. And a discouraged Christian doesn't do much in excitement, with joy, with anticipation. There's not anything very magnetic about a discouraged person's personality. And oftentimes when you and I are sort of forecasting oncoming danger, oncoming persecution, or oncoming troubled times, sometimes we allow what we ourselves forecast, even before it ever comes, and sometimes it never even comes, in our future predictions of things that are going to be troublesome, we begin to worry. We accept things before they ever happen, and sometimes they don't happen. And we get discouraged. Now, when Peter was writing this epistle, he was writing to people who already saw on the horizon black clouds of persecution. In fact, they were already beginning to experience a little bit, but the darkest days were ahead of them. And so all through this epistle, Peter is writing to them to encourage their hearts and reminding them of who they are. And in this section, he is encouraging them. Listen, he is encouraging them by reminding them of who they are in their relationship to Jesus Christ. Listen to what he says beginning in verse 4. And coming to him, that is to Christ, as to a living stone rejected by men, but choice and precious in the sight of God, you also are living stones, are being built up as a spiritual house for a holy priesthood, to offer up spiritual sacrifices acceptable to God through Jesus Christ. But this is contained in Scripture. Now, he mentions a couple of Old Testament passages here. But this is contained in Scripture. Behold, I lay in Zion a choice stone, a precious cornerstone, and he who believes in him shall not be disappointed. This precious value, then, is for you who believe. But for those who disbelieve, the stone which the builders rejected, this same, the very cornerstone, and a stone of stumbling and a stone or rock of offense. For they stumble because they are disobedient to the word, and to this doom they were also appointed. But you are a chosen race, a royal priesthood, a holy nation, a people for God's own possession, that you may proclaim the excellencies of him who has called you out of darkness into his marvelous light. For you once were not a people, but now you are the people of God. You had not received mercy, but now you have received mercy. Now, what Peter does here is take these Old Testament passages and bring them to his day. These passages referred primarily to the nation of Israel, but he took these and applied them to the believer. And notice what he says in verse 4. And coming to him, that is to Christ, as to a living stone rejected by men, but choice and precious in the sight of God. He says, a living stone. He calls him over here in verse 6, choice stone, precious cornerstone. He says, a stone that was rejected, a stone of stumbling, and a rock of offense. But notice what he says in this passage in encouraging them now as they are facing the dark clouds of persecution. He says, listen, you need to remember that as Jesus Christ was and is the chief cornerstone, he says, you are a living stone. Coming to him as to a living stone, rejected by men, but choice and precious in the sight of God. Listen, rejected by men, but choice and precious in the sight of God. You also, as living stones, are being built up as a spiritual house. Now, here's what I want us to look at here. When he says that you and I are living stones, that is likened to the stone, the cornerstone, he says something very significant that I believe Christians in our country today need to be reminded of. He says we are living stones, and notice how he says this, living stones being built up as a spiritual house. That is, each believer is like a stone. And he says the foundation stone is the person of Jesus Christ. That is the cornerstone. Now, there are stones 69 feet long, 13 feet wide, and 12 feet high. This would be a cornerstone, for example, of a building or a wall. That is, that part's not going to ever move. It's not going anywhere. 69 feet long, 13 feet wide or high, and 12 feet wide. That's the rock. That's the cornerstone. That's the chief stone. Everything rests upon that. He said Jesus Christ is the chief cornerstone. But you and I are stones. That is, every single one of us is a part of the body of Christ. Now, it's interesting to me today that people have the idea that they can be lone rangers as Christians. No, I don't want to be delegated or relegated to some group over here that has some name. I just freely, I'm a believer. No, I've never been baptized. But I'm a Christian. I've been born again. But I want to tell you something, friend. There's not a single verse in this Bible anywhere that promotes that kind of Christianity. Not a single one. You think Paul would have said, listen, you don't, even if you're baptized, you don't have to join a church. Don't worry about meeting with God's people. Man, just free will it. You're the Lone Ranger. You just solo all the way to heaven. There's not one verse in the Bible that indicates that. Not a one. Now listen, what good is a brick? A brick is a very useless piece of matter. But a brick laid on top of another brick, beside a brick, under a brick, and mortar filling the joints. You know how this church building was built? A single brick was laid by a single brick, on top of a single brick, beneath a single brick, and brick laid upon brick, upon brick, upon brick, upon brick, and we have a household where the First Baptist Church meets. But what's a brick all alone? Now, I want to tell you, my friend, these folks who have the idea that it doesn't make any difference whether you join a church or not, or become a part of it, whether you're active or not, that they can't find that in the Bible anywhere. He says, forsake not the assembling of yourselves together. Why does he spend the whole chapter there in 1 Corinthians when he talks about the eye needing the nose and the ear needing the hand and the foot need? You see, because all of us are interdependent. God has made us interdependent with each other. That's the way he's built his body. And so he says that you and I have become living stones, and God is taking this stone, this stone, this stone, this stone, and he's building what? He's building a house for a royal priesthood. So he says, first of all, that you and I are living stones. We're not to operate singly, solo, lone ranger. We are to operate one stone upon the other, one stone beside the other, one stone under the other. We are to live and to worship and to cooperate and to serve the living God together. That's how God builds his body. Now he says, not only are we a living stone, but he says God is building himself a house for a royal priesthood, or rather a holy priesthood. And down in verse 9 he says a royal priesthood. A holy priesthood, that is a group that has been separated for the purpose of interceding before God, for the purpose of offerings to God. And it's interesting about the word priest here. In the Latin it's pontifex, and it means a bridge builder. You know what he's saying? Now this is why you can't have solos. He says, first of all, he says, we are, each one of us is a living stone that God is fitting together. He says, we are a holy priesthood. That is, we have been made holy by the presence of Christ within us. And we are all priests of God. That is, our responsibility is to intercede. Our responsibility is to go before God in behalf of others. We are to offer offerings, holy offerings of sacrifice unto him. We are bridge builders. Now, what does that mean? It means as the priesthood of God, we're not talking about pastors now, but all of us, as priests of God, our responsibility is to go into the presence of God With what? Bringing those, that is, you and I become the bridge builders between a holy God and an unrighteous person. You say, well, you know, I just don't believe God wants me to share my faith. Let me ask you a question. How in the world are you going to be a priest of God and not share your faith? Because the very word means bridge builder. Building bridges from people who do not know Christ to knowing Him. Introducing them to Him. So that's part of who we are. And you see, when you and I begin to understand who we are, we begin to be encouraged in those troublesome times. Listen, He says, you and I are like those bricks. It just takes all of us to build this place. He says, we are a holy priesthood. God set you apart. You didn't set yourself apart. God set you apart and delegated you the responsibility of being a bridge builder to those people around you who need to know Christ. He says it is our responsibility, listen, He says it is our responsibility to offer up spiritual sacrifices acceptable to God through Jesus Christ. What is a spiritual sacrifice? Well, in the Old Testament, of course, it was lambs and doves and goat and sheep and all the rest. But for us in the New Testament, what is a spiritual sacrifice? It can be a spiritual sacrifice of praise and adoration, lifting our hands and praising the Lord God. It can be money. It can be time, but most of all, it is our life. I beseech you, therefore, brethren, by the mercies of God, to present your body a living what? Sacrifice. That is, you present it to God and you take your hands off of it. That is, you say to Him, God, I present to you my body, soul, and spirit, undivided possession, undivided control, undivided use of my body, soul, and spirit to the Lord Jesus Christ, to whom it rightfully belongs. That is a living, acceptable sacrifice. So you see, when you and I come into the Lord's house and we meet together, part of our responsibility is we're bridge builders, praying for the people around us who are lost, praying for the people, interceding for the people around us who are hurting. And that we're to offer sacrifices of praise. He says, listen, you and I are living stones, not dead stones, living stones. We're a part of each other, and God has put us together to do what? To intercede for each other before the Lord God. We are bridge builders to one another. We don't tear bridges down. We don't separate folks. We build bridges. And He says, we're offering sacrifices of praise to the Lord God. Now, let me ask you a question. You don't have to answer it. If I were to say to you, tonight I want you to stand and lift your arms before the Lord and just praise God. I wonder how many of you'd say, oh, please don't ask me to do that. Not because you couldn't. Not because you don't feel it. But you see, we are so afraid somebody's going to get out of bounds. We say, man, we can't handle that. If you go through this book, some of you are going to get real liberated. Because God says, lifting up holy hands. He says we're to offer sacrifices, spiritual sacrifices, acceptable to God through Jesus Christ. Is it acceptable to God to bow your head and pray? It is. Is it acceptable to God to lift your eyes to Him and pray? It is. Is it acceptable to God to lift up your hands as an indication of your praise and adoration and worship? And God, I am presenting my total being to you. Is that acceptable in the eyes of God? It is if your motivation is not to be seen, but to express what you cannot keep on the inside. He says, listen, we're living stones. We're a royal priesthood. Now He says in verse 6, this is contained in Scripture. Behold, I lay in Zion a choice stone. Listen, a choice stone, a precious cornerstone, and he who believes in Him shall not be disappointed. Let me ask you a question. Has Jesus ever disappointed you? Listen, all of us have disappointed somebody, maybe lots of folks. But He says, the one upon whom you and I rest and the one upon whom you and I live will never disappoint you. He is the choice stone, precious cornerstone, and he who believes in Him shall not be disappointed. This precious value then is for you who believe, but for those who disbelieve, the stone which the builders rejected, the same became the cornerstone. Now listen. What the world rejects, you and I have accepted. What they ridicule, you and I love dearly. And listen to me, what they reject, if they die having rejected them, will one day crush them. The wrath of God is coming upon this earth to destroy every ungodly thing that is in it. the chief cornerstone, the Lord Jesus Christ, offering himself in order that every man might be saved by his grace. Listen, he says, a stone of stumbling and a rock of offense. Do you remember before you were saved what you thought about Jesus Christ? Was there anything offensive about him? Listen, there's some things that to some people that are offensive about Jesus. Listen, he said, a stone of stumbling and a rock of offense. But they stumbled because they're disobedient to the word, and to this doom they were appointed. Now he says, but you are, listen, not only he says, are we living stones? Are we a priesthood? He says, you are a chosen race. Now what he's done, he's transferred Israel from the Old Testament over here to the New Testament. He says, you and I are a chosen race of people. Now, if you go back to Ephesians for a moment in chapter 1, listen to how Paul says this. He says in verse 4, just as he chose us in him, that is in Christ, before the foundation of the world, that we should be holy and blameless before him in love, he predestined us to adoption as sons through Jesus Christ to himself, according to the kind intention of his will. We've been chosen. He says, listen, you and I are living stones, no matter how difficult times may get. We're the priesthood of God, offering sacrifices of praise to the Lord Jesus Christ. And he says, listen, we're the bridge builders. We are the chosen people of God. And what does that word chosen imply? Listen, being chosen means that God took the initiative when you were in your sin to reach down and say, I want you, I love you, I accept you, I forgive you, I redeem you, I reconcile you, I glorify you. God taking the initiative. Every single one of us is a product of the love of God. The omnipotent initiative of God reaching down in our sinfulness, in our darkness, and saying, I choose you, I elect you, I predestine you, I love you, I accept you. Every single one of us has responded to God's initiative of choosing us. So when troublesome times come, what does it have to do with it? Simply this, that no matter what you and I face, we walk right through the middle of it, knowing that whatever God allows, he's allowing it to happen to one whom he chose based on his love and nothing else. You can't come up with anything else tonight for the basis of God choosing to save you. If you can come up with anything that's scriptural or legitimate, what you have to declare is this, that God's choice of you was based on something within you. He says, our righteousness is as filthy rags. What was it and what is it within you that merits God looking down in this earth and say, oh, I better choose him. I must choose her. No, God in his infinite love, motivated by nothing within us, motivated only by his love, chose to save you and me out of our sins. He says, listen, you and I are living stones. Why is that? Because God has fitted us together to love one another. He says, a holy priesthood. We are bridge builders before Almighty God for each other. Not only that, he says that you and I are chosen by God. He took the initiative, and then he says, chosen by God. Then he says, a royal priesthood. A holy nation. That is, we are individual stones of the great temple God is building. We are all a member of his royal and holy priesthood. We're all chosen by the same grace of God. We're all citizens of the same commonwealth. What does he say? Our citizenship is not here but in heaven. You see, this whole idea of solo in the Christian life is absolutely unscriptural. And here's what happens. Somebody gets mad. Somebody gets angry. And they decide they're going to go off and start their own thing. Listen, there are so many of those kind of groups in this city you wouldn't believe. This fellow gets mad at this church and goes out and decides he's going to have his own. Before long, listen, they decide that they find something in the Bible that nobody else has found. And so they decide that God can't do without them. And they start their own little group. And they get into all kinds of error and absolute heresy before God. You see, listen, There's something about being together. All of us are accountable to each other. That's the way God made the body. He made us accountable to one another. He says, therefore, if the hand hurts, the whole body hurts. Now, we can prove that, can't we? You put your finger up here. Let me take a hammer, and I won't hit it but one time. And I guarantee you, you'll feel it all the way down to right there.

begins to grow stronger and stronger. He says, you and I have been chosen. Now back to chapter 2. He says, not only that, holy nation, a people for God's own possession. That is, it speaks of His ownership of us. So you see, none of us can freewheel it, really. We don't have a right to just do our own thing. You say, well, isn't a Christian liberated? Liberated to be obedient to God. That doesn't mean everybody should be a Baptist. The truth is, all of us should be believers, period. And the real truth is, we shouldn't even have any tags on us. Well, listen, we are the children of the living God. Stones of the great temple, the great living temple that God is building here on this earth. But we're divided, segmented, fragmented, splintered. One believes this, one believes the other. There's enough carnality, enough flesh, enough selfishness, enough pride in this world to keep us fragmented till Jesus comes. When He calls His body, how's He going to call us? Come forth. All the tags are going to be left. And we're all going up holy, sanctified before the Lord Jesus Christ. Believers, followers, children of the living God. God's heart must be awfully grieved that we've got so many tags. And you know, when He looks down, He doesn't say Baptist Charles and Methodist John and Episcopalian Frank. He just says, that's one of my chosen ones. That's all God sees. Listen, He accepted us just the way we were. Before we were anything, He accepted us just the way we were. He says we're a chosen race, holy nation, royal priesthood, God's own possession. Listen, He says, now listen, we've become living stones in this great temple that God is building. And He says, as a part of this holy priesthood, we're to offer sacrifices of praise and thanksgiving to Him. And we, He says, are to be bridge builders. And then He says, listen, that you may proclaim the excellences of Him that is Christ, who has called you out of darkness into His marvelous light. For once you were not a people, but you are now. You had not received mercy, but you have now. So listen to what He's saying in these last two verses here. First of all, He says, you and I were in ignorance. We were in darkness, but Jesus Christ snatched us out of that and brought us into truth. He says, you're in darkness, now you're in light. But look at this next phrase, which is very significant. For once you were not a people, but now you're a people. You know what that means? Once He says you were no people, the nation of Israel, who were they until God began to work? They weren't until God chose one man and determined to bring forth the Messiah through that simple family. Let me ask you this. Who were you before you were saved? What were you before you were saved? Wouldn't you have to agree that you were full of ignorance, full of darkness? Wouldn't you have to agree that for all practical purposes, you were nobody? Until Jesus came into your life and made you somebody special. When you and I begin to understand His view of us, listen. He says, there was a time when you were not a people, but now you are. Insignificant, but now very significant. When you had not received mercy, but now you have received mercy. You know what happens? You know what causes us to get discouraged? It isn't that we face insurmountable obstacles. What causes us to get discouraged is that we begin to see ourselves in our insignificance versus the big obstacle we face, and then we become discouraged. Listen, you will not be discouraged no matter what you face. That is, there may be moments of it. But when I stop in my own life, for example, when I stop and think, okay, God, at the moment this looks impossible. At the moment, this looks insurmountable. At the moment, it looks hopeless. At the moment, it looks dark. But God, and I have to do this once in a while, Lord, would you just remind me of who I am? I don't mean that I'm the pastor of the First Baptist Church of Atlanta, but Lord, I want you to remind me of who I am from your perspective. And I want to tell you, buddy, you get up smiling every time. You know why? Because when you see yourself the way God sees you, listen, as a vital part of this great temple He's building, you can't stay discouraged very long. And Peter was saying, hey, look who you are. Even with those foreboding clouds of darkness

0: coming. Look who you are. You are a vital part of God's great temple He's building. Chosen. Royal priesthood. Living stone. Living stone coming from the chief cornerstone, precious and chosen as He is. That's who we are. The next time you get discouraged, I guarantee if you'll stop and say, okay, God, would you just remind me of who I am from your viewpoint? It'll be very difficult to continue to worry, continue to be discouraged, and something will happen in your spirit. You know why? Because you begin to see things as God sees them. And when you see them as He sees them, you know what happens to dark clouds? The silver lining just after a while totally envelops the darkness and everything is bright in your life. But here's how the devil snares us. He gets us to moving very fast, thinking about the problem, thinking about the burden, thinking about the trouble, thinking about the mountain, thinking about how impossible it is, and we don't stop to ask, Lord, just show me who I am from your point of view. If you attempted to be discouraged this coming week, if you will just stop and review in your mind, who am I? A child of God? I'm saved? I'm born again? I'm the light of the world. I'm an ambassador for Christ. I've been redeemed. I've been forgiven. I'm accepted in the Beloved. I am loved. I am walking in the grace of God. I've been justified. I've been declared righteous. My name's written in the Lamb's Book of Life. I'm indwelt with the Holy Spirit. He's my guide. He's my teacher. He's my enabler. I have the power of the Holy Spirit living within me. The Spirit of God has equipped me to face everything I need to face. He says He's put His words in my mouth and covered me in the shadow of His hand. You could just go on and on and on and on. And you know what? You can't review who you are in Christ and stay discouraged if you really believe the teachings of God's Word. Peter's goal was to encourage those facing difficulty. And that's my goal for you tonight, that no matter what you face, if you take, you say, well, how am I going to remember all that? I can tell you how. You want to know how? Say amen.
1: Amen.
0: Get your 4x6 card and write all those things on the card. You don't even have to remember them. Just write them down. Every once in a while, I've got a whole stack of 5x8 cards. Every once in a while, I pull them out and read them for myself. Just read them. You know what happens? Something happens to your spirit. It's just like me walking up and say, hey, you look wonderful tonight. I just want you to know I love you. You're going to feel something if I tell you that. Amen?
1: Amen?
0: Something inside of you at least lifts a little bit. God wants us to walk in the joy of who He knows we are. Father, thank You for showing us how to avoid discouragement. And Lord, sometimes the devil just heaps it on. And for those brief moments, we buckle. But then when we begin to realize who we are in You, You just blow the clouds away, the sun begins to shine, our heart lifts, our joy begins to overflow, and the songs of Zion begin to come flowing through our minds. Oh, love that will not let me go, I rest my weary soul in Thee. Thank You, Father. And I pray that You'll just etch this truth in our minds. And for every single one of Your children who faces discouragement in this coming week, would You bring this message to their mind? And then would You get them in the Word to find out for themselves who they really are in You, is my prayer in Jesus' name. Amen.
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0: If you want a peace that passes all understanding, you can only do that by having God in your life through His Son, Jesus. 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When is the last time I ever said to God, God, show me Yourself? And maybe it would be good if you asked the Lord, Lord, when I lie down tonight and every night thereafter, would You just remind me that this is a wonderful time right before I go into unconsciousness to be reminded of how You've been with me all the day and what You've been doing in my life. Lord, teach me how to live seeing You in every circumstance of my life.
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0: Are you growing spiritually? Do you know how to grow spiritually? When you were saved, did somebody simply sit you down the front row of a church pew somewhere and give you a white card to fill it out and said, "What is your name? What is your address? What is your telephone number? Do you want to be enrolled in Sunday school? Do you want envelopes to give?" Is that the way you began your Christian life? Or I wonder how many of us could say, "When I was saved, somebody not only explained to me how to be saved, and I trust that Jesus is my Savior, but then they gave me the steps by which I could grow as a believer. And they explained to me that God's goal for my life wasn't simply getting saved, but God's goal for my life was to be fashioned in the likeness of Christ, and I have been following those steps ever since." Could you say that? Is it any wonder that so many people are saved and yet not growing? That so many of you are really unhappy about your Christian life? You know that something's wrong, but you don't know quite what it is. You're trying not to sin against God, that's sort of the perspective, and yet the joy that we talk about is not there, and the happiness and the sense of contentment, and you don't really feel in your heart that you know any more about God today than you did 10 years ago, 5 years ago. Or you listen to sermons and learn a few extra things and a few additional truths, but when it comes to feeling like you're growing in your Christian life, it's just not there. Well, that's what I want to talk about, and this is the second in a two-part series of our spiritual growth. And the first message dealt with measuring our spiritual growth, and today I want to talk about how to make it work, and that is the pathway of our spiritual growth. And if you'll turn to 2 Peter chapter 3, and let's look at that one verse again, because as he says in 2 Peter chapter 3, spiritual growth is not a suggestion. Spiritual growth is a command of God, and he also has provided for us the ways by which you and I could grow in him. And so Peter says in the third chapter of the second epistle, "But grow in the grace and the knowledge of our Lord and Savior Jesus Christ." We're to grow. So that is the normal, natural response and reaction of a believer. That is, when God creates us, remember what he said. He said that you and I were born again. That speaks of a new spiritual life, that he gave us a new spirit. He says that all things have become new, so we have a new beginning. Now, as he says, as newborn babes, we are to grow. And the question is, what shall I do in order to grow? You don't just naturally grow as a Christian. You don't just sort of drift and grow. You grow as a result of some actions that you and I take. And so the person who feels like, "Well, you know, once I'm saved, I guess God's going to grow me up." No, God is not going to force himself upon you to grow you up. But there are some steps that you and I can take. There are some things involved in growing as a Christian. So what I'd like to ask you to do is, with your pencil and paper or pen and paper there, I want to give you at least 7 of those. 7 things that are vital to a person growing in their walk. Now remember, he said that he predestined us to be shaped into his likeness. And so that a growing Christian is one who is being continuously, spiritually, emotionally, and mentally shaped into the likeness of the person of the Lord Jesus Christ. So what is the first one of those steps? Number one is the renewing of your mind. Now what in the world do we mean by that? Well, let me explain something that happened in the nation of Israel, which will give you a good picture of what I mean by the renewing of your mind. If you'll recall, the nation of Israel had been in Egyptian bondage about 400 years. It's interesting that God did not bring them from Egyptian bondage down in Goshen, across the Red Sea, up to the Promised Land. He didn't do it that way. But rather, the Bible says he took them down into Sinai, and at the Mount of Sinai, God gave to Moses the law, a part of which is the Ten Commandments. Now, God's purpose for doing that was this. If he had brought them out of Egyptian bondage into the Promised Land, they would have carried some things that God never intended them to carry. So what he did, He took them from Goshen down in Egypt down to Sinai to de-Egyptianize them. Now, what do I mean by that? First of all, they had the influence of 400 years of pagan culture and the lifestyle of the Egyptians and their worship of many gods, even though the nation of Israel had one true God. Many of them had been highly influenced by these Egyptian gods and Egyptian religions and their cultures and their ways. So if you recall, when God gave Moses the law, His purpose was to de-Egyptianize them. In essence, what we would say is He had to renew their mind. He had to change their mind about some things. And so what do you suppose God began with? You shall have no other gods before me. You shall not make for yourself an idol or any likeness or what is in heaven above or on the earth, beneath or in the water under the earth. You shall not worship them or serve them, for I am the Lord your God. I am a jealous God, visiting the iniquity of the fathers on the children, on the third and the fourth generations of those who hate me. God began the Ten Commandments with His program to renew the minds of the nation of Israel, to de-Egyptianize them from believing that they could serve or believe or worship many gods. Now, you think about what you came out of when you were saved. Now, those of us who were saved as small children didn't have this problem as much as young children do today who grew up in unbelieving homes, or as many of you who were saved later. You're living in a worldly system, and there are many things that the world says are absolutely all right that you discovered after you were a Christian were not all right. They were devastating to your life, devastating to your relationship to Jesus Christ. So when Paul says in Romans chapter 12 and those first two verses, probably two of the most familiar verses in that book, he says, I urge you, therefore, brethren, by the mercies of God, that you present your body a living sacrifice, holy and acceptable unto God, which is your reasonable service. And then he said, stop being conformed or shaped into the world's image. But rather, he says, be transformed by the renewing of your mind, that you may prove what is the perfect and good and acceptable will of God. Now think about this. He says, stop being shaped into the world's image. But he says, by the renewing of your mind, we're to be shaped into the likeness of Christ. Now, in Peter, 1 Peter chapter 2, listen to what he says in these first two verses. Therefore, putting aside all malice and all guile and hypocrisy and envy and all slander, like newborn babes, long for the pure milk of the Word, that you may grow in the respect to salvation. That does not mean grow into it, but with respect to it means having been saved by the grace of God in a moment of time, and that moment you received Him as your personal Savior, we are to grow thereby. Now, how does God renew our mind? The best way for God to renew our mind is, listen, to place into our mind the thoughts of God. Now, here's the mistake some people make. They think, well, I got saved yesterday. I'm going to be a brand new person today because the Bible says, therefore, if any person be in Christ, he or she is a new creature. Old things passed away. Behold, all things have become new. And therefore, I'm brand new. I'm going to think exactly like God thinks. I'm going to act exactly like God acts. No, you're not. And here's the reason. Though God saves you and gives you a new spirit, He doesn't give you a new brain. And in that mind of yours, there are many trenches. Before you were saved, what was your life's desire? It was to gratify your flesh, squeeze every bit of pleasure and security and fun out of life you possibly could. Now you receive the Lord Jesus Christ as your Savior. That can't be your goal anymore. Your goal now is to magnify the Lord Jesus Christ, to glorify God in your body, that His countenance may be evident upon your face, and that your life would be in the likeness of the Lord Jesus Christ. So how does God change all that? Well, God doesn't reach down, screw your head off, set it aside, and screw another one on. He doesn't do that. It'd be wonderful if He could. But here's what He does. He doesn't all of a sudden take all of that away. Forgiven of all my sin, yes, but the renewing of the mind is sort of like this. And that is, it's sort of like plants at spring. And that is, we get rid of the old ways by filling our mind with the Word of God.
1: When the Word of God comes into our mind, that which was there is replaced by that which is good. We begin to think the way God thinks because all of our life up until this point, we've been thinking the way we were taught to think. We've been thinking the way the world thinks. So when he says here that you and I are to renew our minds and that as newborn babes we're to desire the milk of the Word. Now why does he say the desire of the milk of the Word? Look if you will in Hebrews chapter 4. And when you and I begin to see God's viewpoint of God's Word, we begin to understand why he said that. Now, in describing this Bible, this is the way God describes it. For the Word of God is living. It's not dead. It's living. It's alive. There's something. Listen, there's something that goes on in the pages of this book when you and I open it. For the Word of God is living and active and sharper than any two-edged sword or ice pick or needle point, and piercing as far as the division of the soul and the spirit, which man cannot see, of both joints and marrow, and able to judge the thoughts and the intentions of the heart. Now, you see, you and I have a renewing of the mind. That is, we begin to think the way God thinks when the Word of God becomes a part of our thinking, because that's what the Bible is. It is an expression of the thoughts of God. That is, this is the mind of God in the pages of this Bible. Now, when you and I absorb the truth of that into our thinking, we begin to think the way God thinks. When you think the way God thinks, you can no longer think the way the world thinks. That's why God said, when you and I are saved, we are sanctified, set apart unto Him for Him. And He says, the world's going to think you are a peculiar people, and we are peculiar with regards to our environment. We don't act like they act. We don't think the way they think. We don't want what they want. Our destination is not what theirs is, and so we are a different people. It is the renewing of the mind. Now, friend, I'll tell you right now that there's no way you're going to grow spiritually without absorbing this book into your thinking and beginning to think the way God thinks. That's what transforms a person's life, by the renewing of your mind. So he says in 1 Peter chapter 2 there, as newborn babes, desire the sincere milk of the Word that you may grow thereby. Now one of the evidences of failing to do that is found in 1 Corinthians chapter 3 when Paul is scolding those Christians in Corinth, and he says, I gave you milk to drink, not solid food, for you were not yet able to receive it. Indeed, even now you're not able, for you're still fleshly, jealousy and strife among you. He says, because some of you love to hear Paul preach, and some of you love to hear Paulus preach, and he says, and some of you love to hear me preach, and so he says, you've gotten all divided up, and you're still living in the flesh. Now he says, I want to give you the richness of the breadth and the depth of the Word of God, those things that'll help you to take giant leaps forward. But he says, you're walking around living in the flesh. You're not, your mind needs to be renewed by the living Word of God. Probably the most valuable thing you and I do in our spiritual walk is to meditate upon the Holy Word of God. By meditating, I don't mean just reading it, but absorbing it, thinking about it, letting it digest in our thinking and applying its truths. That is the renewing of the mind, and that is the most valuable step you and I can take in this whole matter of growing in our Christian life. If you're not growing, you're out of the will of God. If you're not growing, your life is displeasing to God. If you're not growing in spiritual walk, you're not fulfilling the purpose of God. If you're not growing in spiritual walk, your life is not radiating the countenance of God. If we are not growing, we are other than what God created us to be and to act out in our life. Second thing that is very valuable to our spiritual walk is this. That is a readiness to admit our failures and assume responsibility for them. A readiness to admit our failures, to acknowledge our failures, and to assume responsibility for them. Now, all of us make mistakes. All of us sin against God, not because we necessarily always want to. Sometimes we sin because we want to. And the truth is, we always sin because we choose to. It may be in a moment of weakness. It may be Satan slips up on our blind side, whatever it may be. But ultimately, we make the choice to disobey God. Now, there's something about being open and honest and saying, God, I blew it. Not going to blame it on anybody else. I blew it, God. I made a mistake. I let myself get in this position. I haven't been reading and searching the Word as I ought. Lord, I've sinned against you. Can't blame anybody else in the world. I'm acknowledging that. I'm confessing it. And Lord, I need to deal with it. There's something about being honest about our sins. Now, my friend, as long as you and I deny it, and we deceive ourselves by refusing to face up to it, what happens is we delay our spiritual growth. And the many people who are wondering why they're not growing spiritually. Well, let me show you something, and I don't want you to forget this, so that's why I'm going to emphasize the way I am. When you and I become a Christian and we begin to grow in our Christian life, God surfaces something every once in a while in our life that we have to deal with. And so what happens is sometimes it's like we just run head into it. And we think, now I've got to deal with this, and so I'm going to deal with it one of these days. God says, no, you must deal with it now. And so we just keep running up against it. God, one of these days I'm going to deal with it. Now, in our thinking, here's the way we think. We think, well, Lord, I know that one of these days I have to deal with this. But right now, I'm just going to detour around that. I'm going to go on. I'm going to keep growing in other areas of my life. I'll get back to this at some time when I think I can deal with it. And the truth is, here's what we do. We keep running up against it. Now, in our mind, we think we've already passed that and our spiritual growth. And you see, what we do is here's the barrier that God's surfaced in our mind, something that's going on that shouldn't be. Here we are. So, first of all, we say, well, Lord, I'm going to add this to my spiritual walk, and my goodness, I can get involved in this, and you know, if I do a little bit more of this and involve myself with these folks and join this organization, start giving a little bit more of here, after a while, God's just going to forget all about that. No, He's not. Now, listen to me carefully. God hates everything in your life and my life that have the seeds of destruction of your spiritual walk in them. He hates it. Listen, God has already zeroed in and targeted everything in your life and my life that hinders our spiritual growth. God's already targeted. There's no way for us to grow in our Christian life and act as if God says, well, okay, and we just pass on through and go on the other side. No, there are people sitting in church pews who've been sitting there in their 30s, in their 40s, in their 50s, in their 60s, and they haven't grown since they were 30 years of age in their spiritual walk. I mean, they joined everything coming and going, and they're active, but in their relationship to Jesus Christ, they're still over there batting their head against an area of their life they absolutely refuse to deal with. So if you and I are going to grow in our spiritual life, we have to be open and honest and face up to our failures, our sins, our habits, those things that God has targeted as an enemy of our walk. There's a third thing that naturally follows this. And that is, if you'll turn to 1 Peter chapter 2. Look at 1 Peter chapter 2 one more time. Listen to what he says, because the third step in growing in our Christian walk is repentance of our sin. And listen how Peter places this. Therefore, verse 1, putting aside, that means to strip off of. Putting aside all malice, that's wicked ill will. All guile, that's deliberate dishonesty. All hypocrisy, pretended piety and love. All envy, that is resentful discontent about our situation, circumstances. All slander, all backbiting and lies. He says, now, having put aside all these things as newborn babes, we are to grow by desiring the milk of the Word. It's interesting that that same word, putting away here, is used in the book of Hebrews, when he says that you and I are to lay aside. Look, if you will, in verse 1 of chapter 12 of Hebrews. Hebrews chapter 12, verse 1. Look at this verse. Therefore, since we have so great a cloud of witnesses surrounding us, let us also lay aside, strip out of our life, remove from our life, repent of every encumbrance and the sin which doth so easily entangles us, and let us run with endurance the race that is set before us. It's very interesting that God uses this terminology. He doesn't say, well, just lay it over here for a moment. He says, strip yourself of this. That is, get rid of. The word there is strip ourselves of. the word is repentance. That is, if you and I are moving in a particular direction, and we know we're heading in the wrong direction with God, that habit, that attitude, that relationship, whatever it might be, it's not right. Repentance is not, well, Lord, I know that's not right. One of these days I'm going to deal with it. No, repentance says, God, it is a sin. I must deal with it. And so I make an about face and I head in the opposite direction. That is repentance. That is a willingness to strip myself of anything and everything, listen, that hinders the walk. And I want to repeat this. Anything that hinders your spiritual walk, God has put a bullseye on it and He's coming after it one way or the other. Because you see, you are precious in the eyes of God. And because God loves you enough to have stretched out His Son on the cross to die for your sin, I want to tell you, my friend, whatever's going to hinder your walk, God's coming after it. And so we are to repent of that sin. We are to deal with it because it is delaying. Listen, if you and I knew the plans that God had for our life, if you knew the blessings that God has stored up for your life, and because we're still running up against the same old issue and will not deal with it and will not give it up, you and I don't know what we're missing. We need to face up to whatever it is and deal with it so that the blessings of God can begin to flow into your life and flow through your life, those blessings that He's designed out of pure love for you. So first of all, there's the renewing of the mind. Secondly, the readiness to acknowledge our sins and to be willing to assume responsibility for them, and then repentance of our sin. But there's a fourth thing that I want you to notice here. When He says, grow in the grace and knowledge of our Lord Jesus Christ. That is, something is going on. We are maturing in our spiritual walk. All right, the fourth thing is this, and that is receiving godly counsel. Now, the Bible says that you're not to seek godly counsel. What do we mean? What does that have to do with a person's spiritual walk? Simply this, that none of us see ourselves really the way we are. We don't see ourselves the way God sees us. It would be good if we could. We don't always see ourselves the way other people see us. And oftentimes things can creep into our life that we're not even aware of. That's why godly counsel is so important to spiritual growth. And I mean by that all of us need a friend. Somebody that we can go to who will be absolutely deadly honest with us. Loving but honest. Who will not tell us what we want to hear? Who will not cover up our faults and our mistakes and our sins? I don't mean that they're crude and harsh and critical and judgmental and condemning, but rather those people are loving and kind, but honest and transparent and open. The kind of person that you could say to, I really blew it. I blew it bad. What do I do at this point? And that person's not going to say, I can't imagine you saying such a thing as that. That's not the kind of friend I'm talking about. I'm talking about the kind of friend who can sit there looking square in the face. They won't even make an expression when you tell them the worst kind of thing that may have happened to you. You know what they do? They sit there and love you, accept you just the way you are. And then when you've told the whole story and you've shared your heart and you've said, you know, I know I've sinned against God. I've sinned against myself. I can't imagine myself getting in that kind of a position. And the other person, with honesty and love and kindness, says here, let me show you where you made the mistake. Let me show you how you can avoid that next time. And I want to encourage you. You and I need to start praying about this area of weakness in your life. You see, everybody needs godly counsel. I've seen some mighty good men and women, and some mighty great men and women plunge to the depths because they were too proud to admit to somebody else, hey, I can't do it. Somehow there's a weakness in my life. Somehow I need some help. Are you too proud to say to God, Lord, send somebody into my life? My friend, are you struggling in some area of your Christian life that you've been struggling with for years and years and years and years, and you think, well, I guess this is just the way the Christian life is. I guess this is just sort of normal Christian living, when deep in your heart you know that some of that's not normal, not natural? Are you willing to find yourself a friend who will love you, who's forgiving, who's forgetting, who will accept you just the way you are, who will let you tell them anything in the world you need to say, and who will love you just the same, whose love for you can never be altered, no matter what you may do. My friend, that is one of the greatest assets in the Christian life. That's one of the greatest assets to a person's spiritual growth, because you see, there's some things you and I may find ourselves doing again and again and again, sometimes not even aware of it. Sometimes not knowing how to correct it. One of the greatest assets you can have in your Christian walk is somebody who's not watching you to judge you, but somebody who loves you and wants to protect you. That's why God gave us friendships. And listen, that's also why God made us interdependent upon each other. There are no solos, no lone rangers in the Christian life. You know, most of the lone rangers I know in the Christian life ultimately meet disaster. Because in a family, the husband, wife, and children are all interdependent with each other. In the body of Christ, we're all interdependent with each other. We need one another. We need each other's encouragement, each other's help. One of the vital steps in growing in the Christian walk is to have a friend who will give you wise, godly counsel. Now, let me just warn you about something. You can't hide anything from them. If you're not willing to be transparent and say, hey, hate to tell you this, this is the way it is. You know what? God already knows. Haven't hidden it from Him, so why don't you just tell your confidential friend and say, hey, can you help me at this point? Because sometimes we do repeat the same error and we don't even see it. And when somebody else says that, well, you're not what you ought to be, they don't understand it either. But a godly friend who begins to know you, listen, do you realize that when a person who is an intercessor begins to pray for someone else, that God begins to reveal the innermost being of that person's heart to the intercessor? And the reason God does that is so that person knows how to pray for them. Listen, if you want somebody to really know you, you get somebody who's committed to interceding before God for you, and I'm telling you, they'll tell you things about yourself you don't know. And when they tell you, you'll say, my goodness, that's right. You know why? Because God gives them insight into your thinking and into the ways you think in order for them to pray accurately for you. And friend, when you begin to intercede for someone else and you become someone else's godly counsel, listen, that is a very delicate, precious relationship, but so essential to growing in the Christian walk. All right, next. And that is reaching out to other people in service. You know, I know a lot of folks who come to church and they go to all kinds of churches. And they go to church on Sunday morning and they sit there. Most of them don't bring their Bible. Now, those who come here do, and we're grateful for that. They don't carry a Bible to church. They go on Sunday morning. They listen to a sermon. They go home till next Sunday. They go back and listen to another a sermon. And they go back next Sunday to the same thing. Never thinking about the fact that God, listen, you know why we meet together? To worship the Lord. Part of that worship is instruction. Part of it is praising Him in song and in prayer. Part of it is learning, being convicted, being smitten, being pricked, being encouraged, being comforted, being lifted. All of that's part of what's going on. Now, the reason we meet together to do that is because there's something about meeting together that meeting by itself, it won't work. And then God sends you out into your home and into our life where we work out there in the world in order to do what? God wants to spread out all around you what you're learning and what God's doing in your life. You see, all of us are servants. You are a servant of the living God. Where in the world do we ever get the idea that only guys who stand behind pulpits and people who sing in choirs or people in the mission field are serving God? Every single one of you is a servant of the living God. Now, if you want to grow spiritually, you get to serving God. Now, here's the reason why it happens. In order to serve the Lord, we must get involved in other people's lives. When you get involved in other people's lives, you run into all kinds of people. Some of them, there's conflict. And what happens is we learn to be patient with each other. We learn to accept each other just the way we are. And in the process of learning that patience and acceptance and learning how the people operate and what's going on in their life, we learn to love them. And what did Jesus say? By this shall all men know that you're my disciples, that you have loved one toward another. Listen, in serving the living God, the only way to do that is to serve Him by serving other people. In the process of serving other people, serving God by serving other people, what happens is that we gain so much of the benefit in return. God begins to teach us things. We get stretched. For example, let's say that some of you have to work with somebody in your vocation who really tries your patience. What happens? Well, week after week, you go to your work and you think, boy, if I could just get them out of this office. And what happens is you can't get them out. I mean, you know, and after a while, what happens? After a while, you say, hey, that's the way they are. And you stop being critical and you start seeing where they came from. They can't do any better. They're just lost as they can be. They're not going to think the way you think. And then all of a sudden, all of this begins to be reaching out, loving and accepting and forgiving, and to begin to draw that person to Christ. But you see, without part of this, there wouldn't be any growing. The struggle is part of the growth. And you see, as a believer, as you and I reach out to serve other people, giving of ourselves, sending people by giving our money, whatever we are doing, God uses that to grow us up. He teaches us faith. He teaches us patience. He teaches us love. All of this is part of the growing process, because every one of those qualities are qualities that Jesus Christ exhibited while he was on earth. And you see, he says God's goal is to shape us into the likeness of the Son of God. So he says the fruit of the Spirit is love. Is that overflowing in your life? Joy, peace, goodness, gentleness, humility, self-control. All of these God is in the process of working. Where do we learn those the most? Is it not in our relationship to other people? So serving him is a vital part of growing in the Lord. And then there is the reflecting upon God's working ways in the lives of other people. Reflecting upon God's working ways in the lives of other people. Now, let me give you an example of this. There is a man who died back in 1917 who used to be a Bible teacher in England. And he finally ended up in the British service as sort of a chaplain. And he died in Egypt, in Cairo, as a chaplain to the British Army. Now, he didn't write this. His wife gathered his notes together, put them together into a little book, which has highly influenced my life. In fact, I thought that was the only book that was ever written about him. I thought he wrote it. And then one day, traveling between Greenville and Spartanburg, South Carolina, a friend of mine pointed me out a bookstore, and he said, let's go in. So we went in looking around, and on the bottom shelf, I saw this whole row of books by the same author. I said to the man who owned the bookstore, I said, I want one of every one of them. I don't care how much they cost. I know how much money I had, but I was going to get it one way or the other. I said, I want a copy of every one of them. I don't even care what the titles are. Now, here's the reason. God had used that man's writings to so highly influence my life. That is, reading how God worked in his life helped me build some qualities into my life. And I would love to have known him personally. He died at the age of 42. But never have I read any man's writings in all of my life who had the deep personal insight into the person of Christ as Oswald Chambers. So his little devotional book, My Utmost for His Highest. I've been reading it for years and years and years. Everything that he ever wrote or they put together about him or his writings, I have them all. One of the most precious volumes is a biography about Oswald Chambers. Why? Because when I would read, I would see qualities in him. I'd think, God, that's what I want in my life. That's how I want to respond. God, would you work in my life that way? And you see, as parents, let me give you a good word that I don't want you to forget. One of the wisest things you can do for your children is to point out godly men and women. Not just point them out and say to your son or daughter, I want you to be like him or like her. No, that's not the kind of pressure they need. You point out some character quality in that man, some trait in that woman. Not how good looking she is or how handsome he is, but son, I want you to notice the courage of that man. Sweetheart, I want you to notice that that woman has godly charm. It isn't worldly charm, it's godly charm. Sweetheart, I want you to notice the spirit of that woman. There is a sense of kindness and gentleness about her. Son, do you see the determination in that man's life? You see, when you and I reflect upon the godly qualities and characters of other people, and we are willing to apply that to our life, that is one of the finest steps you and I can ever take in spiritual growth. As a young pastor, I read every biography I could read because I wanted to find out what made Charles Spurgeon what he was and Charles Finney. And what made Dwight L. Moody, why did God use him the way he did? You see, you can't do your children any finer favor than to just shove great biographies into their life, not just of preachers, but other people, godly men and women. It's to put the biographies there because here's what that does. That gives them the opportunity of experiencing vicariously, listen to me now, second-handedly, what these men and women suffered firsthand. And it brings to the surface, it's like God puts a frame around those people and they begin to look at the qualities in their life. And there's something about reading a person's life or watching a person's life over a period of time. And you see the consistency there and you begin to say, what makes her tick? What makes him tick? How is he so consistent? That is, you begin to look into a person's life, and if you can point that out to your children, it gives them a living visual. Not to be like them, but to pluck those qualities out of that person's life. And friend, that helps that child take a very big leap spiritually in their walk very early in life. Now, all of us had enough bad examples. God knows we don't need any more of those. And I want to tell you, parents, if you don't pick out the godly examples, and if you don't focus your children upon the godly examples, there are enough so-called stars in the world who are ungodly, wicked, vile examples of everything Satan stands for, and your child will be drawn to that if you don't say, son, look at the quality in that man's life. Reflecting upon the godly qualities, the way God works and operates in a person's life. The most godly example to me was compressed into four dynamic days of my life. As I listened to my granddad tell me how God worked in his life, it was like God drew those pictures on my mind. And he set the stage and the purpose and the direction for my life. There are people that you know that you could say to your children, son, I want you to watch that man. There's something about him. I want you to watch his life. And you see, if you can invite those kind of people into your home, that's why we ask you to invite the missionaries into your home. We want your children to rub shoulders with men and women of godly character whose experiences with God your children will never, never forget. And when they get in tough spots, they'll say, God, if I remember you did it for him, will you do it for me? And God is so willing to do so much for any and all of us if we're willing. If you're going to grow in your spiritual walk, the best way to do it is not reading the junky magazines the world has to offer, full of trash, oftentimes parading people as great stars and great, whose popularity is based on their drugs, on their sex, on their multiples of marriages, and on their disaster as human beings. And the people that you promote to your children may not ever be known by anybody else in the world. But you're smart enough and you're wise enough and you're diligent enough and you're perceptive enough to say, son, that's what makes godly character. Sweetheart, those are the kind of qualities that will result in true, genuine contentment and happiness in life. And you see, we're bombarded and crowded by so much that's not real, so much that's fakey, so much that's counterfeit and plastic. And that's what the world parades as real. And what I'm going to tell you, my friend, the only thing that's real is that which is based on that which is godly by nature. It is the only character that's going to survive this society. You want to grow in your spiritual walk? Then you watch how God operates in the lives of godly men and women. You don't copy them, but here's what you do. You look into your life and think, God, ask yourself the question, God, how can you work that in my life? And you see, you've got to study that person and listen to them and watch them. You're around them. And when you do that, before you know what's happening? Have a profound influence on your life. I remember it from to this very moment, the kindest man, the man who made the greatest impression upon me, and I can remember saying, God, if I could just be like him, if I could just be like him, and I didn't even know anything about what I'm talking about today, about growing in the spiritual walk at that time, but I saw something in this man that the thing that just overwhelmed me, I thought, he is so kind. That was the word that I kept thinking about. He's so kind. When I think of kindness today, he's the man who comes to my mind. And I met him when I was just a kid. That's the impression he made upon me. Let me ask you a question. Think about this very carefully. The children who know you, when they think about you, what do you suppose comes to their mind? You say, well, why don't you ask me about the adults who know me? Because we get so deceived. There's something about a kid. You can't fake him out. See, he hasn't lived long enough to learn all the deceptive ways. A child just comes on pure. And all of a sudden, there you are. And you may not say it, but you can't hide it from a kid. So I want to ask you, the children who know you, what do they think about when they think about you? One of the most profitable ways to take giant leaps in your spiritual walk is reflecting upon the lives of godly men and women. And then, let me give you one last one. There are others, but I just have to stop with this one. And that is, we grow in our spiritual walk by responding properly to tests, trials, suffering. When we respond properly, not just respond, but respond properly. Now, in 2 Corinthians chapter 12, look there for just a moment. You recall when Paul is giving his account of how the Lord God had given him this great revelation, and now he was being buffeted by Satan. Listen to what he says. Verse 7 of 2 Corinthians chapter 12, "And because the surpassing greatness of the revelations, for this reason, to keep me from exalting myself, there was given me a thorn in the flesh, a messenger of Satan to buffet me, to keep me from exalting myself. Concerning this, I pleaded with God, with the Lord, three times that it might depart from me. And he has said to me, 'My grace is sufficient for you, for power is perfected in weakness.' Paul said, 'Therefore, most gladly, therefore, I will rather boast about my weaknesses that the power of Christ may dwell in me. Therefore, I've learned something. I am well content with weaknesses, with insults, with distresses, with persecutions, with difficulties for Christ's sake. For here's what I've learned. When I am weak, then am I strong.'" When do you and I take our greatest leaps forward in our spiritual walk? Is it when everything is going our way and we're just sort of floating along and God's just blessing us and answering our prayers and everything is just sweet and rosy? No, that's not when you and I grow. You know when you and I grow? All of a sudden we run into something. All of a sudden life tumbles in upon us. All of a sudden we don't have it together. Everything starts unraveling at the seams and we can't put all the pieces back together and we can't control it. And we're driven to dependence upon God. Is that not the time when our faith grows the most because we have to be so dependent? When we don't understand what and why it's going on, and we have to say, "Oh God, show me how to respond to this." One of the primary reasons that God allows suffering and trial and heartache and pain is to grow us up. Now, we don't like it. Most of us say, "Lord, if you'll give it to me in the book, just tell me which chapter, I'll read it and everything will be all right." The truth is, you and I have read it and read it and read it and read it, and sometimes we still don't grow. But it's through suffering that we grow the most. Now, notice I didn't just say suffering. I said the right response, responding properly, responding the right way. How do you respond the right way? So I want to give you the whole key to responding properly. You see it coming. Here comes the suffering. I mean, it's coming head on. It's going to hit you broadside. Now, you can focus on that if you choose to, but if you do, you're going to be defeated. Here's the way you grow spiritually when suffering comes. Here it comes. We know it's coming, and there it is. Now, I can either focus on the thing that's causing me suffering, and if I focus on it, I'm going to be discontent. I'm probably going to look for somebody to blame. I'm going to ask God, why doesn't he love me enough to get rid of this, and why is he waiting so long? A lot of things may run through my mind. Here is the key to responding properly to suffering and trial and pain and heartache. Here is the origin of my pain and my suffering. And here's the Heavenly Father. Now the Heavenly Father sees the source of my pain, and He also sees me. And so here's this beautiful triangle. God at the pinnacle, the origin of my suffering here. Here I am over here, and God sees it. Now, if I am looking at the origin of my suffering and my pain and my trial, more than likely I'm going to get self-centered, and I'm going to get a lot of introspection going on, and I'm going to get critical and probably blame, especially if the origin is somebody. But here's the key. Here's what Paul learned. Paul said he learned that God taught him a great lesson, that the God who was watching Paul was the same God who was watching the source of his irritation or his suffering. Therefore, the same God who is watching this and is watching that is the same God who is controlling this as well as controlling him. Paul said, here's the key. The key is that you do not focus on the source of the suffering. You focus on the God who's allowed it. And when you look at the source, you always see it. Listen, you always see it as that which God has allowed into your life in order to make you more like Him. So if you can, I can always look at suffering in a triangle. God, I know that You know where I am. I know that You know what the cause of this is. I know that You're in absolute control. And therefore, if You are allowing this into my life, it must be because You want me to be more like You. And so instead of looking at something to blame and to accuse and run away from, I'm going to focus upon Him. You know what that does? When I focus upon Him, here's what that allows me to do. It allows me to be able to see this as from God. Friend, if you can see the source of your pain and your suffering as from God, I may not understand why it's from Him. If I can see it as coming originally from Him, somehow when I look at it, it doesn't have the same effect as if I only see it, the pain versus myself. So if I view these things from the perspective of a triangle, knowing that God is at the pinnacle and is in control of both the painful origin and myself, and I keep my focus here recognizing that all of this, no matter how bad it may get, I must look at it as from God. The source of it is from God. God's in the process of shaping me into His likeness. My friend, God takes the sting and God takes the brutality out of all the suffering that comes into our life. One of the primary ways God has chosen to grow us up to make us strong is to put us in the fiery furnace. Not to burn us up, but to consume the dross out of us so that there will be less, listen, there will be less and less in us to deflect and to hinder the glow of the countenance of Jesus Christ upon us. So here's the ultimate question. Do you really want to grow in your spiritual walk? If you've listened to these 7 points, you'll realize it takes time. It takes concentration. It takes getting into the Word, building relationships with other people, being willing to acknowledge that those periods of suffering could be from God, as from God. Listen, it doesn't make any difference who they come from. By the time they get to you, the only way they get through is God must open the door and let them in. And when they come in, they're then from God. And now I can see them as an avenue and an opportunity of growing in the Lord. The question is, do I want to grow? Am I willing to grow God's way? Am I willing to suffer if that's essential to growth? And my friend, if your answer is yes, this I can assure you, that all the days of your life, you and I will be growing into more and more Christ-likeness. And here's what happens. Listen. The most intimate relationship in all the world is a man's relationship with his wife. That relationship which involves spirit, soul, mind, and body, sexually as well as spiritually. There is a relationship that is more powerful than that. There is a relationship that's more intimate than that. There's a relationship that has more power than that. There's a relationship that brings a greater sense of inner quietness and peace and joy, even than that. And that's where God has every one of us headed. And that is His goal for us is that all the days of our life we would be growing more and more intimate in our understanding, in our submission, in our yielding, in our daily walk with Him, so that with that in mind, He wants us to grow into oneness with Him. When I say that your intimate relationship with Him is more intimate than with your husband or your wife, you say, well, how can that be?

0: relationship with Him. That's God's goal. And I want to say one last time, and I want you to listen very carefully. God has already targeted everything in your life that would jam that relationship. Father, grant us the wisdom to deal with those areas, those things, those relationships that jam what You covet the most for us. And teach us how to grow in the Spirit. I pray for those who are unsaved that they may recognize the Lord Jesus Christ and His forgiveness of their sin is the beginning of all growth. I pray that Your Holy Spirit would instill within each one of us an insatiable, hungering, thirsting, yearning for that intimate relationship with You, unequaled by anything in all the earth. In Jesus' name, amen.
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0: Whose life does your life influence? Think about that for a moment. Whose life does your life influence? Secondly, is the influence of your life good or is it mediocre? Is the influence of your life good or is it evil? Is the influence of your life of such quality that it will have eternal and lasting effects for good, or is the influence of your life of a quality that it could do damage for eternity? All of us are influencing somebody. We're in 1 Peter, and Peter wrote this epistle to those who were undergoing persecution and those who would undergo even more intense persecution about a year later. And one of the things he's concerned about is the influence of the believer when the persecution heats up and the Christians begin to be slandered and persecuted. How are they going to respond? And so the title of this message is The Power of a Godly Influence. And I want us to read in verses 11 through 17, because this part of the chapter, verses 18 through 25, and then the third chapter, part of that chapter, also deals with this matter of our influence by submission. So beginning in verse 11, he says, "Beloved, I urge you as aliens and strangers to abstain from fleshly lust, which wage war against the soul. Keep your behavior excellent among the Gentiles, so that in the thing in which they slander you as evildoers, they may, on account of your good deeds as they observe them, glorify God in the day of visitation. Submit yourselves for the Lord's sake to every human institution, whether to a king as the one in authority, or, as he says, to governors as sent by him for the punishment of evildoers and the praise of those who do right. For such is the will of God." What is that? "That by doing right, you may silence the ignorance of foolish men. Act as free men. Do not use your freedom as a covering for evil, but use it as bondslaves of God. Honor all men. Love the brotherhood. Fear God. Honor the king." Now, how much influence do you have on the people you want to have influence on? Whose life is your life influencing? Is it a good influence or a bad influence? So I want us to look at this passage under the theme of the power of a godly influence. Now listen to what Peter is saying. Writing to these people now who are undergoing persecution already, it's getting ready to heat up on them, and our whole theme of this book is living triumphantly through trials. And they are entering them, and they are already suffering them, and it's getting ready to increase. And so he says, as a caution to them, first of all, he says, here's the first challenge. "Beloved, I urge you as aliens and strangers to abstain from fleshly lust, which wage war against the soul. Keep your behavior excellent among the Gentiles," or the pagans, the unbelievers, "so that in the thing which they slander you as evildoers," which they were already doing, "they may, on account of your good deeds as they observe them, glorify God in the day of visitation." So the first challenge is the challenge here of separation. Listen. He says, "I urge you as aliens and strangers, abstain from fleshly lust." Now, what is the nature of this separation they were to experience? He says, you are to abstain from fleshly lust. Now, oftentimes we want to

0: categorize that merely as some form of sexual lust. But look, if you will, in Galatians chapter 5, because this is the work of lust. This is the flesh. When he says in verse 19, now the deeds of the flesh are evident, which are immorality, impurity, and sensuality, idolatry, sorcery, and enmities, strife, jealousy, outburst of anger, disputes, dissensions, factions, envy, drunkenness, and carousing. So when he says, abstain from fleshly lust which wage war against the soul, that is from anything. Now when we talk about fleshly lust which wage war against the soul, what is the flesh but merely the lifestyle? For example, if a person is living a fleshly life, they're living a life that is characterized as life without God. That is, when you're living a spiritual life, we're talking about a life that is the result of the overflow of the Spirit of God within us. So that if we go back to a fleshly kind of life, we are attempting to live the kind of life we lived before we had God in our lives. So he said, undergoing persecution, people are watching you. He says the first challenge is to abstain from fleshly lust, which war against the soul. Waging war. That is, Satan and all of his forces are waging war against the soul. Now, that does not mean just one segment of man, but the truth here is he's talking about your whole life, your body, your soul, your spirit, your mind, your will, your emotions, all of it. That is, Satan is waging war. That is, it isn't something we just fall into or happen to face once in a while. He says, but there is a force, there is a power, there is one who is literally and determinedly waging war against us. So the feelings of temptation we experience, the difficulties, the trials, the heartaches, the persecutions, he says these are the actions of one waging war against us. And so he says abstain from fleshly lust which wage war against the soul. Now notice what he's saying in this passage. First of all, he says the first thing you need to work on is your private life. Now watch this. He says, first of all, abstain from fleshly lust which wage war against the soul. Now, you and I could have battle after battle after battle after battle and nobody know it but God, us, and the devil. Nobody else may ever know the kind of fleshly battles we have to put up with or the kinds of attacks that we face as a result of living in this world system, attempting to live above it, and Satan waging war against us from every perspective of our life. He says, abstain from those fleshly lusts, which he says wage war against the soul. That's the private life of us. Now listen, verse 12. Here's the public part. He says, not only abstain from fleshly lust, but guard your behavior. Keep your behavior excellent among the Gentiles, the unbelievers, so that in the process of doing so, in the thing in which they slander you as evildoers, they may, on account of your good deeds, as they observe them, glorify God in the day of visitation. Now, what we have to remember is this, that in the society in which they lived as Christians, it was totally unlike our society. And sometimes one of the reasons we have difficulty interpreting the Word of God correctly is because what we do is take the passage and put it into our society and interpret it. No, we're to interpret it in the society in which it was written and then take the principle and apply to our own society, which I want to do here in a passage that may give you a little different perspective on something. So when he says, keep your behavior, guard your behavior excellent among the Gentiles. Privately, he says, abstain from all these fleshly lusts. Publicly, he says, so guard your behavior that in the thing in which they slander you as evildoers. Now, what is he referring to? Well, in the days in which this was written, for example, those unbelievers did slander the church, that is, the body of Christ. For example, they sort of saw them as an outgrowth of Judaism, the Jews. And, of course, they didn't like the Jews because of what they stood for. And so they just saw the Christian church, the body of Christ, as an offshoot of that and probably as evil and as threatening as the Jews. Now, if you'll think about this for a moment, what is it about the Christians that they slander them for? First of all, they accuse them of being cannibals. The Christians are cannibals. Now, I want you to answer this for me. Where do they get that idea? Jesus said, eat of my flesh, drink of my blood. If you'd hear somebody say that, what would you say? Bunch of cannibals. All right, you got that one right. They also said that they were very, very immoral people. Where'd they get that from? They called the Lord's Supper a love feast. So they think, well, what they did is they projected their kind of love feast onto the Lord's Supper, and they're eating together. They said that crowd just gets in and carouses and has all kinds of sensuality and immorality going on. So they said they were immoral. Well, they also said that Christians were bad for business. Now, where do they get that from? All right, when Paul was in Ephesus and the silversmiths were having a terrible time selling their wares because people getting converted and saying, hey, we don't need this in our life anymore. All right, think of something else. All right, let me give you a couple more. One of them, for example, they said they're breaking up homes. Christians are breaking up homes. Where would they get that idea? All right, Jesus said, leave father, mother, wife, children. That sounds pretty bad, doesn't it? I mean, if you heard somebody say, leave your father, your mother, your wife, your children, leave it all and follow this Nazarene, wouldn't it sound like they're breaking up homes? And also, the fact that when Christians would get converted, it caused a great deal of strife in the home. Well, you can see when Peter says, now, guard your behavior so that among the Gentiles, so that in the thing they slander you as evildoers, whether it's the Lord's Supper of drinking and eating His blood, or whether it's business, or whether it's the home, or, for example, they said, it's bad in relationships. They're causing all kind of dissension between slaves and the slave owners. Why? What were they saying? What Paul said to the slave owners? Treat your slave like your brother. It's causing a terrible problem. So he says, now, when they slander you as an evildoer. Now, what they were saying was not true, but that's the way the unbelieving world saw them. When they slander you as evildoers, he says, you are to so live in such a fashion that on account of your good deeds, as they observe them, they will glorify God in the day of visitation. Now, that word visitation here, some people translate that when Jesus comes. But I really believe you could equally translate that, or to interpret that rather, to mean that on account of your good deeds, they may observe them and glorify God in the day that they are confronted with the gospel and they're saved. Now, what did Jesus say in the Sermon on the Mount? He says, let your light so shine before men that they may see your what? And glorify whom? Your Father which is in heaven. So Peter is saying, listen, in these days of persecution, and you're being slandered from every direction and all the things they're accusing you of, he said, first of all, you keep your private life like it ought to be, and your public life, you guard that so that when they slander you on account of the good that they see you do, your good is going to prove their slander incorrect, evil, untrue, and as a result, they're going to end up glorifying God by getting saved. So that, he says, in these slanderous days, these days of persecution, we have an awesome opportunity to greatly influence the unbeliever. Because here's what happens. It's almost as if God does it this way. He sets the righteous up. And what happens? The unrighteous attack. And they attack. And they attack. Now, if the righteous are able to respond correctly, what happens is this. They attack and attack and attack and attack, and before long, what's happened? They've become one of us. And what have we done? We've conquered them by righteous living and responding in love. So he says, now when they attack you, you don't fight back. You let them say anything they want to say, do anything they want to do, but by your good deeds, they're going to see them, and before long, you will have overcome them. You see, whenever God's people live godly lives, we can let the world say anything they want to say, do anything they want to do. And listen, the more they attack us, what happens? The more contact we have with them. Isn't that what we want? The more they attack us, the more contact we have. And the more they attack us, the more they intricately look into our lives to watch us. And the more they see of godly conduct and of righteous behavior, and finally begin to realize in themselves that they're not telling the truth, the more of that they do, the more susceptible they are to getting saved. So what should we do but praise God when persecuted? Praise the Lord. Because when we are attacked, we have our greatest opportunity to influence for godliness those who are attacking us. And so this is what Peter's saying. He says, don't get discouraged. He says, the more they hate you, the more they attack you. Listen, they may on account of your good deeds, as they observe them, glorify God in the day of visitation. So, first of all, the challenge is the challenge to separation. Separation unto a godly life, and the end result is highly influencing them for God. Now, who's watching your life? You may be surprised at who's watching your life, right? In other words, the truth is you don't know who's looking. You probably have some folks who don't like you. Who's watching? Then you have some who greatly admire you. Who's watching? And then some sort of, who are sort of curious about you. They can't figure you out, and they're watching you. And so, not knowing the span of your influence at this particular time, he says, abstain from all fleshly lust and guard your public behavior so that by your good deeds, as they scrutinize your life, as they look at you out of curiosity, maybe out of a critical eye, watching to see if you make a mistake, and all of us are subject to them. He says, when you and I live godly lives, ultimately they're going to be conquered by your godly influence. He says, first of all, one way they had an opportunity of influencing their pagan society was by their godly living and living out righteously, responding rightly to persecution and to slanderous language. Then he said, a second way we exercise that influence is the challenge here, the challenge of submission. Look in verse 13. Submit yourselves for the Lord's sake to every human institution, whether to a king as the one in authority, or to governors as sent by him for the punishment of evildoers and the praise of those who do right. For such is the will of God, that by doing right you may silence the ignorance of foolish men. Now, the first challenge was to abstain from fleshly lust and to guard our behavior. Both privately and publicly, we're to watch the way we live. The end result is that people would be saved and glorify God. Then he says, now, with the government being what it was in those days, not like it is today. So I want to explain something here, and let's look at this from a little different perspective. When he says in this challenge, the nature of it is submission to authority. Submit yourselves for the Lord's sake to every human institution. Now, to governments, for example. And children are to submit in the home. Wives are to submit in the home. We're to submit in the church to those whom God has placed in authority over us, spiritually. To the government. Authority in this day is highly in question. For example, speaking to two or three school teachers, here's what they said this past week. It is so much more difficult to teach school today than it was 30 years ago. And the problem is not that children cannot learn. They can learn just as fast and oftentimes faster. The problem isn't in the learning ability of the children. It is in the lack of discipline, their lack of respect for authority. And so we have a generation of children today who say, I don't have to obey you. And we have a generation of parents who are worse, who say to the principal or the teachers, that's right, my kid doesn't have to obey. So we have a society that is reaping the rewards of a humanistic approach to life that says there is no God, man is sufficient within himself. Therefore, we have the right to rebel against what we don't like, and we have the right to gratify all of our desires, all of our fleshly desires, and it's nobody's business how we live but ourselves. And I'm here to tell you, society is getting unfit to live in. And it is the result of rebellion. And when you have rebellious parents, listen, when rebellious parents rebel against God, what do? But they grow up children who are rebellious against them. And since they don't want to assume responsibility for their rebellious children, they send them off to school, whether public schools or private schools, and they rebel in the schools. And listen, since mom and dad not in the habit of submitting to authority, their children not used to submitting to authority, and when somebody wants to discipline them in some fashion, don't mess with my kids. As if they're protecting the children. What they're doing to the children is not protecting them, but destroying them. What they're saying by their example, their lack of authority, they're saying there is no authority, son and daughter. Do what you please in society, and if somebody doesn't like it, old mom and dad are going to protect you. And friend, whether we like it or not, that's the society we've got. The school, listen, probably the folks in this country need to be prayed for as much as anybody in the world are school teachers. Imagine walking into a room of 60 rebels on Monday morning who know that authority is in great question and they don't have to do anything they don't want to do. Now, thank God for godly, strong principals and teachers who don't put up with it. Where did it all come from? Has it always been that way? Nope. When they close this book, no Jesus and no Bible, what you have is the natural outflow of no authority. You have rebellion and anarchy. And so, that's what we are facing. Peter said to those undergoing persecution, it's not enough for you to be challenged to abstain from fleshly lust in your private life. It isn't enough for you to have to guard your behavior daily among the people around whom you live. But he says there's something else. You must submit yourself for the Lord's sake to every human institution, whether to a king as one in authority or to governors, that is, as sent by him, that is the king, for the punishment of evildoers and praise of those who do right. So God is acknowledging authority, and he chooses that you and I acknowledge authority. Now let's look at something here. When he says, submit yourselves for the Lord's sake to every one of these. Now what does he mean? Let's look at this in the day in which it was written. In those days, there was one kind of authority. What was it? The king or the emperor, and they were absolute dictators. They had final sovereign authority over their particular domain. So all they could do is yield and submit. Now, here's what you and I have to remember. Oftentimes we read these passages and we say, well, that's exactly what it means for us today. Now, to some degree that's true, but there's another side of that. And I'm not talking about the side that says, I am to yield to those in authority over me until they require of me to violate a principle of Scripture, and then I choose not to adhere to the government authority and assume the penalty without rebelling and without being critical. That's true, but let's look another side of this. In our society, we do not have a dictatorial form of government in America. We have a president, we have senators, we have representatives, and so the truth is, all of us are involved in the rule of this nation. We do not have one man who has final and ultimate, unquestionable, dictatorial authority, sovereign authority over America. We don't have anybody like that. So when he says we're to yield ourselves to authority, we are to submit to the rules and the laws of the land. But as a Christian, I have another responsibility, not only to yield to authority, but I have a responsibility to get involved in the authority-making process. I have a responsibility to get involved in the lives of those men and influence godly men in places of authority so that they will make the rules and pass the laws, listen, that not only are good for the whole nation, but protect our rights of freedom and worship in this country. So you see, as a believer, I can't just walk back and say, well, you know, my Christian responsibility is just to submit to authority. Whatever the president says, whatever Congress says, whatever the mayor says, whatever the government says, that is my responsibility. But I have another responsibility, and I think it is equally as much required that you and I, who have the right in this nation to be a part of making godly laws, we get involved and we motivate and we pray that God will raise up godly men in places of authority to pass laws that are in keeping with the Word of God. I think of all the knowledgeable Christian men and women who have the courage to do what needs to be done, sitting in church pews, listening to sermons, say, oh, yeah, I want to submit to authority. Friend, if we submit, we need to get involved and be a part of the process. And you don't do that 30 days before a presidential election. You start getting involved now. Now he says, submitting to authority now. Listen, verse 15. For such is the will of God. What's the will of God? That we submit to those in authority over us. What's the will of God? Such is the will of God that by doing right, you put to silence the ignorance of foolish men. He was saying to them, by submitting to the authority of those above them, he says, we put to naught these slanderous statements made by these foolish men. Because when they look, they'll see that we are godly men and women submitting to those who are in authority above us. Such is the will of God. What's the will of God? That you and I submit And we get, listen, because we have the opportunity as salt and light, because every single one of us has influence. You say, I don't have any influence. You see, you do have influence, but the issue is, are you exercising the God-given influence that you have, or is it lying dormant? And for most people, it's lying dormant. But I can tell you this, I thank God that that's not true of everybody. He says, now act as free men, though you're under authority, act as free men. Do not use your freedom as a covering for evil, that is, we're to be free, but that does not give us the right to be rebellious. But use it as a bond slave of God, that is, under the leadership of Almighty God. We're to be free, they were to be free in that sovereign society, a dictatorship. One man had the right to execute or not to execute. He had sovereign domain, as it were. He says, you and I to live like free men, under submission to the rules and principles that God has given to us as bond slaves of God. Our submission, first of all, is to the Lord God. He says, by our conduct, we're to honor all men. We're to love the brotherhood, the Christian brother. We're to fear God and we're to honor the King. That is, our behavior is to be above reproach. And as it is above reproach, here's what he says will happen. He says in verse 15, we will put to silence the ignorance of foolish men. He says in verse 12, as we live our lives submissive to him, that on account of our good works, the unbelievers will observe these good works and many of them will get converted. So that in the society in which Peter was writing, he says, these days of persecution are days of tremendous, powerful opportunity to influence for good those who are evil. So I want to ask you again, whose life is your life influencing? Is it for good? Is it for evil? Does your life carry with it an influence that's ongoing with eternal consequences for good? Or are you trying to sort of wrap yourself up in a cocoon and you just don't want to get involved in anything? Did you know that that in itself is a bad influence? You see, as believers, we're going to have one of two kinds of influence. Everybody does. It's either going to be good or it's not going to be good at all. Jesus said, you are the salt of the earth. You are the light of the world. Is there any place in the Bible where he says, put your light out? Does he ever say that? No. Does he ever say, crawl back in the box as salt, close the lid? Doesn't say that. He says that you and I are so live that men may see the fruits of our labors and as a result, not look at us, but look at God and want the same God who's transformed our life. You think very soberly about the power of your influence, its reach, its depth, and the effect it's having on other people. Father, in Jesus' name, would you wake us up, God? We've been so asleep so long. You talk about words that we have memorized, and somehow they don't have the same punch they used to have. Salt, light. I pray the Spirit of God would let this question search our heart during the night. Before we go to sleep this evening and we wake up in the morning, what kind of influence am I having? Is it a good influence, a bad influence? Whose life is better because I know them and because they know me? And Father, grant us such a hunger to be what you want us to be, such a dissatisfaction with apathy, waywardness, sleepfulness, indifference, such a dissatisfaction in our heart that we'll have to stand up and get involved in the work of ministry in the life of this nation and in the body of Christ. Father, when I think about all the folks around us who are lost every day, you said the first way we witness is by godly influence, by deeds, by actions. Thank you for the marvelous, incomparable privilege that we have as a body to influence for good people all around the world. Show us, God, how we must guard that. Show us, God, how we must cover that in prayer. Show us, God, how we need to intercede daily for the witness of the gospel from this place. And show us, O Father, the truth, that we may speak it in simplicity and with power. In Jesus' name, amen.
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3: Would you declare yourself to be a follower of the Lord Jesus Christ? And if you would, how would you define what following Jesus means when He's no longer here physically? You cannot see Him, you cannot touch Him, you cannot hear Him speak audibly. If you're a follower of Jesus Christ, what changes took place in your life when you started following Him? What is in your life today that was not there before you started following Him? And what is absent today that was there before you began to follow Him? All of our life, most of us have heard that phrase, following Jesus. But I wonder how many of us really and truly know what it means to follow Christ. Now, there are a lot of people who think they're following Jesus when, in essence, what they're doing is they're simply deciding the kind of lifestyle they want to live. And they want to make sure that there's nothing immoral or dishonest in it. And once they've made the decision, it looks good, then their idea of following Jesus is to ask God to bless what they have already decided they want to do. That's not following Jesus. So what does it mean to follow Christ? What did it cost you to turn your life over to Him? What real difference has it made in your life since you started following Jesus Christ? And my friend, are you serious about following Jesus, or is your idea going to church and reading the Bible when the pastor reads it and giving some money and saying some prayers, especially in trouble? Or are you deadly serious about following Jesus Christ? Well, that's the title of this message, and I want to answer some very important questions about that. So if you'll turn to Matthew chapter 4, and I want us to read a very familiar passage about this whole idea of what it means to follow the Lord Jesus Christ. Jesus has been baptized. He went to the wilderness. He's been tempted. Now He's come back from the wilderness. And the theme of His message is, repent, for the kingdom of heaven is at hand. And then beginning in verse 18 of Matthew chapter 4. And walking by the Sea of Galilee, He saw two brothers, Simon, who was called Peter, and Andrew, His brother, casting a net into the sea, for they were fishermen. And He said to them, follow Me, and I will make you fishers of men. And they immediately left the nets and followed Him. And going on from there, He saw two other brothers, James, the son of Zebedee, and John, his brother, in the boat with Zebedee, their father, mending their nets. And He called them. And they immediately left the boat and their father and followed Him. What does it mean to be a follower of Jesus Christ? Well, first of all, I want us to talk about the reality of this. Now think about it for just a moment. In those days when Jesus said to Peter, James, John, and Andrew, follow Me, first of all, they could see Him. They could touch Him. They could feel Him. They could hear Him. They could hear His audible voice giving them direction and what to do. But today you and I live in a different time. We don't see Jesus visibly. We can't touch Him with our hand, and so therefore we can't see to follow Him. How are you and I to be followers of Christ when we cannot see Him or audibly hear Him speak? Well, before the Lord Jesus Christ left His apostles, you recall in the upper room in the 16th chapter of John, turn there if you will for a moment, that He said to His apostles, I'm going away. He says, in fact, it's absolutely essential for you that I go away. But if I go, I'm going to do something that will compensate for my leaving. And this is what He said. He said, I tell you the truth in verse 7. I tell you the truth, it is to your advantage that I go away. For if I do not go away, the Helper, the Holy Spirit, shall not come to you. But if I go, I will send him to you. Then he says, here's the reason, to convict the world of righteousness, sin, and judgment. Verse 12. I have many more things to say to you, but you cannot bear them now. That is, you won't understand them at this point. But when he, the Spirit of truth, comes, he will guide you into all the truth. For he will not speak of himself or on his own initiative, but whatever he hears, he will speak. He will disclose to you what is to come. He shall glorify me. Now the Lord Jesus Christ knew that the next day is going to be crucified. He knew that they were going to be upset, discouraged, disillusioned, want to quit and go back to fishing. They've been following him for 3 years, and now he's leaving them. How can we continue to follow someone we cannot see, we cannot touch, we cannot feel, we cannot hear his audible voice? How are we to keep on doing what we've been doing? Peter, James, John, and Andrew, all fishermen there by the sea that day, would never forget what he said when he looked at them and he said, follow me, and I will make you fishers of men. Well, when the Lord Jesus Christ was about to leave them, he said, I'm going to make it possible for you to follow me just as carefully now that after I'm gone as while you have been with me. And this is what he said. He said, I'm sending to you the Holy Spirit. Now, when the Holy Spirit comes into the life of a believer, he comes to indwell on the inside of that believer. And with regard to following Christ, he has three primary responsibilities. He comes to live on the inside of us. First of all, one of his primary ministries is to give us guidance and direction for our life. When you were saved, the Bible says your spirit was made alive. The Holy Spirit comes into your spirit. And it is the Holy Spirit living on the inside of you who gives you direction and clarifies the decision-making process in your life so that you and I are not left here to make up our own mind, to do our own thing, to follow our own will, to make our own plans, but we are to follow the Lord Jesus Christ by following the leadership of the Holy Spirit. That's why he came. Jesus said, there's some things that if I tell you now, you won't understand them. You're not ready to hear them now. But you will be, and the Spirit of God is the one who will teach you. You'll recall in a very practical way in 1 Corinthians chapter 2. When Paul was writing to the Corinthian church, listen to what he said concerning just this same thing. For to us God revealed them, that is these truths, through the Spirit, for the Spirit searches all things, even the depths of God. Then he says in verse 12, now we have received, not the Spirit of the world, but the Spirit who is from God, that we may know the things freely given to us by God. He says it is the Holy Spirit who revealed to him the truth. Now, God would not call us to do anything without giving us direction as to how to do it. So since he's not here in visible form, so we can touch him and seeing and follow him, he's done something better than that. Now he has come to live on the inside of us through the Holy Spirit. One of his primary responsibilities is to receive from the Lord Jesus Christ and to speak to our spirit so that you and I can be just as definite, just as clear, just as confident, just as assured, just as bold in following the Lord Jesus Christ today as Peter, James, John, Andrew, and the rest of the apostles could do so on the day in which they lived. First of all, his responsibility is to give us guidance. The second responsibility of the Holy Spirit indwelling us with regard to following Christ is not only to show me what to do, but to enable me to do it. One of his ministries is the enabling power of the Holy Spirit. Whatever God requires of us, God also assumes responsibility for enabling us to do it. Does he not say, he that calleth thee will also do it? So in following the Lord Jesus Christ, we don't have to figure out what to do. He will show us. In following the Lord Jesus Christ, we don't have to ask, will I be able to do it? But rather, the Spirit who gives us guidance to do whatever he's requiring of us is the same Spirit who will enable us, who will empower us to do whatever God requires us to do. Now, but there's a third thing, and that's this. Sometimes because we're human, sometimes because we get highly influenced by someone else, sometimes in weak moments we make wrong decisions. Sometimes we're not listening as we ought to listen to. And so what happens? We get off course. One of the responsibilities of the indwelling Spirit of God who is our guide is course correction. That is, when he sees us wavering off course, being influenced by the wrong pressures in life, it is his responsibility to convict us of that, to make us aware that we are wandering and drifting away from God's best, his perfect will for our life, and to encourage us and woo us, and if necessary, chasten us and put pressure on us to get us back on course. Because you see, in essence, here is what following Jesus Christ is. Following Jesus Christ is obeying him. Following the Lord Jesus Christ begins with receiving Christ as our Savior, and now having received him as our Savior, walking after him, walking in his way. And how do we do that? First of all, by believing what he says to us, and secondly, by obeying him. So the question is this: are you a true, genuine follower of Jesus Christ? Not if you're living in sin, not if you're living in disobedience to God, not if you're living in rebellion, not if you've made your own plans, doing your own thing, gratifying your own flesh, satisfying your own needs. Following Jesus is having received him as my Savior. I walk with him, follow him by believing what he says to me and obeying the promptings of the Holy Spirit. Notice what happens when Jesus spoke to Peter, James, Andrew, and John. The Bible says in the 4th chapter of Matthew that in both cases the same thing happens here. Listen to what he says. And they immediately left their nets, that's Peter and Andrew. James and John immediately left the boat and their father and followed him. You see, to follow the Lord Jesus Christ means that we promptly obey the promptings of the Holy Spirit. Now, if our Lord made it possible for us to know the Father's will, here's one caution you and I need to watch. If you're going to be obedient to God, you can't always listen to all the voices out there that are giving advice. There is one voice who never speaks error, who never gives erroneous direction, who always has your best interest at heart, and whose directions will always glorify God, and whose directions will be, if you live it, the unfolding of God's will for your life, and that is the indwelling person of the Holy Spirit. God made preparation through the coming of the Holy Spirit for us to be able to follow the Lord Jesus Christ just as confidently, just as trustworthy as Peter, James, Andrew, John, and all the rest of the apostles. The question is this: are you and I committed to being obedient to Christ? Do we want to sort of fondle and handle and sift and look at and view and rationalize and reason and examine what the Holy Spirit tells us to do? Or do we want to say yes to the Lord Jesus Christ through the Holy Spirit? If we are followers of Jesus, listen, our heart is bent toward him. If we are followers of Jesus Christ, we are sensitive to him. If we are followers of Jesus Christ, we're not going to weigh everything. We choose, we desire, we are committed to saying yes to the will of the Father. You see, God did not create you and say, well, do the best you can. God created you and me, and he has given us a direction for life. And to follow him in your life means to obey the promptings of the Holy Spirit in your life, wherever God leads you, in your vocation, in your home, in whatever lifestyle God has led you to live. So the reality of it, that is that you and I can just as realistically follow Jesus Christ today as they could in that day. But the second aspect of following him is this, and that is, what are the requirements of following Jesus Christ in the 20th century? They haven't changed from what they were in the first century. Now, let's make one thing very clear. At no time in the life of Jesus Christ did he ever challenge anyone to follow him under false pretense. If you will follow me, I'll make life full of ease, comfort, and pleasure. Jesus said, if you follow me, this is what you can expect, and that is the cross. At no point did he ever say, well, if you'll follow me, here's what I will do, and it all come out with ease, comfort, and pleasure, and entertainment, and pleasure. But Jesus called men and women to him, to follow his lifestyle and his pattern. Now, centuries have gone by. Things are not the same as they were in those days. We ride automobiles. They rode donkeys and camels and horses. We live in large cities with expressways, we fly on airplanes, and in big ships, we sail the seas. Many things have changed, but in essence, following Jesus Christ has never changed. It is always the same. Now, when we talk about the requirements of following the Lord Jesus Christ, sometimes we want to formulate our own. But there are specific requirements that God has given us. And you see, once Jesus began to talk about the requirements, it's amazing what happened to his congregation. When he first started preaching, they saw the miracles and the wonders. I want you to turn to John chapter 6. For in this sixth chapter of John is a perfect example of the kind of response the world's most profound, greatest teacher, preacher received as a result of preaching and teaching the truth. This is what happened to his congregation. Now, in the 5th, 6th, 7th, and 8th chapters of John, the 9th chapter, if you're going to understand the life of the Lord Jesus Christ, you need to understand these chapters. Listen to what happened in the 6th chapter of the Gospel of John. After these things, Jesus went away to the other side of the Sea of Galilee, or Tiberias, and a great multitude, listen, big crowds were following him because they were seeing the signs which he was performing on those who were sick. Now he's performing all of these signs, and he begins to preach to them and teach and perform miracles. And then when he begins to talk about what it's going to cost them to follow him and what following him really means, listen to what happened to his congregation. Verse 65. And he was saying, "For this reason I've said to you that no one can come to me unless it has been granted him from the Father." As a result of this, many of his disciples withdrew and were not walking with him anymore. That is, when he was talking here early in the chapter of what it's going to cost them, the Bible says that many of those who followed him, watching the signs and the miracles and the wonders, said, "Hey, wait a minute, hold it. I'd like to be a follower. I love to see the miracles. I'm excited about the signs. I'm curious about these wonders that you're performing. We love the bread that you feed us, but hey, don't give me any of this cross, shame, suffering, and death. I'm not interested." And they walked away. In fact, so many of his congregation walked away. The Bible says he turned to his apostles and said, "You do not want to go away also, do you? That is, are you all leaving too?" Now, whatever the requirements are, they must not have been very popular in Jesus' day. Oh, as long as they could see signs, miracles, and wonders, and he was feeding them with bread and multiplying the loaves and the fishes. I mean, he had the crowds. I mean, you couldn't count them. They were coming from everywhere to hear him. But then when he said, "This is the message. This is what you can expect if you follow me," even his apostles, it appeared, were going to leave. Now, what are the requirements? Requirement number one, sensitivity to the Holy Spirit. You see, in those days, they could hear him audibly. They could see him, as in this fourth chapter, as they were there in their boats and mending their nets, and Jesus walked by. When he said, "Follow me," they knew exactly where to go. They just followed in his footsteps until they joined his side. Wherever he went, they went. Wherever he was, there they were. They could follow him because they could see him. They could touch him. Now, as we said before in the earlier part of the message, we cannot see him, but because we cannot, we have to develop a very keen sensitivity to the Holy Spirit so that when the Holy Spirit, who does not shout, how many of you have ever heard the Holy Spirit shout? Well, there have been a few times when I thought I heard it so loud it was deafening on the inside. Haven't you? Amen. God, I'm not going to tell everybody that no, God never speaks audibly today. I'll just tell you that I've never have heard him speak audibly. I've heard him speak much louder than that. On the inside of me so loudly, I absolutely could not avoid it under any condition. The Spirit of God on the inside giving us guidance, we must develop a very keen sensitivity to him so that, listen, the sharpness of our spirit is so sharp, so needle point sharp, that when the Spirit of God speaks, we just know that it's the Spirit of God. Haven't you been in a situation where you said, and then something inside of me just told me? Well, that something inside of you is somebody who is the Holy Spirit. You've been in those situations where you just felt absolutely, definitely you must. God was speaking to you. If you're not going to follow him, we must have a very keen sensitivity to the Holy Spirit on the inside of us who speaks through our spirit. Somebody says, I never heard God speak to me. Listen carefully. He does speak. That is, He speaks to you not audibly, but listen, by spiritual strong promptings. That is, you feel the tug. You feel the urge. You know that something's going on the inside. That's the Holy Spirit. That isn't just your intuition. That isn't just your second nature. That is the person of the Holy Spirit whom Jesus sent to speak to you and to dwell in you moment by moment. Now, walking in the Spirit is walking by, listen, walking by the indwelling promptings. That's what it means to walk in the Spirit. And if you're not following Him, we're not arguing with Him and weighing what He says and putting up a big front. We're saying yes, yes, yes. Sometimes it may not always be as clear because we get lots of voices. But the Spirit of God speaks. And if we're going to follow Jesus, first of all, there must be a prompting. There must be a sensitivity to the indwelling presence of the Holy Spirit. Second requirement. The second requirement of following Jesus is service. Now listen to what He said to these two men and then to two others, Peter and Andrew. He said to them, follow me and I will make you fishers of men. Now I want you to see what's packed up in that statement. He said, follow me and I will make you fishers of men. That is, if you follow me, here's what you can expect. You can expect to spend the rest of your life, invest the rest of your life in serving me by giving yourselves away, laying yourselves down in the service of the Heavenly Father, which in essence is sharing the truth that I'm going to share with you in order that they may receive me and therefore spend eternity in heaven. That is, He says, if you follow me, I'm going to switch your vocation. You're no longer going to be committed to putting fish on the table, but souls into the kingdom of God. To follow the Lord Jesus Christ means to serve Him. But now watch, there's something else here. When He says, follow me and I will make you fishers of men, He gave them a promise. He says, I'm going to train you and equip you to do what I'm calling you to do. Your ministry, your service, if you're going to follow me, you must give yourself away into sharing the gospel of the kingdom. In order to do that effectively, I am going to make you a fish of men. I'm going to train you. I'm going to teach you. I'm going to lead you. I'm going to guide you. I'm going to show you how. I'm going to demonstrate. I am going to make you a fisher of men if you choose to follow me. It is impossible to be a follower of Jesus Christ and close our eyes, our ears, our lips, close our hands and still our feet. It is impossible to be a follower of Jesus Christ without giving ourselves away to other people. Was not Jesus Christ a servant? Did He not come to serve? Listen to what He says in this very same book in the 20th chapter and the last few verses. He says, whoever wishes to be first among you shall be your slave. Just as the Son of Man did not come to be served, but to serve and to give His life a ransom for many. Jesus came as a servant. He said, if you're going to follow me, you'll have to do what I'm doing. What was He doing? He was serving. He was healing. He was multiplying the loaves. He was raising the dead. He was encouraging. Jesus was a servant, always giving Himself away. It is amazing to me how many people go to church Sunday after Sunday or sit in front of television sets or listen to the radio and say, yes, I'm serving God. Who never lift a hand to do something for someone who cannot? Who never give anything to the Lord's work? Who only visit church on Sunday morning and listen to sermons, which they certainly hope will encourage them, listen to the choir sing in the orchestra and say their prayers and call on God during the week in case of an emergency, but know nothing of giving themselves away in service to the living God. And I'm going to tell you, my friend, there is no such thing as following Jesus without serving other people. It is impossible to do so. His very life was a life of service. So I want to ask you a question. What evidence is there in your life that you're following Christ? You say, oh, my life is private. Oh, no. Listen, Jesus' life wasn't private. There's not one thing in this Bible that talks about a private, personal Christian life. It is always, listen, public exposure to those who are in need in order to help meet their needs. Service. Following Jesus is to serve the living God. Now, we don't all do it the same way. Mother serves the Lord Jesus Christ by serving her family. Man who's head of his business serves the Lord Jesus Christ by serving those who work for him. There are many, many ways to serve the Lord Jesus Christ. You see, serving the Lord doesn't mean just simply standing behind the pulpit. A man can stand behind the pulpit and gratify his own flesh, satisfy his own needs, and never serve God one single minute. Serving the Lord is giving yourself away to other people to the glory of God in their behalf in the name of Jesus Christ and by the power of the Holy Spirit. And the third requirement is sacrifice. Listen to what happens in this passage. Verse 20, and they immediately left the nets and followed him. Now, what did the net represent to Peter and Andrew? It represented their life. They've been fishing since they were kids. It represented their security. It represented their lifestyle. Peter was thinking about his family. Listen to what it says in the 22nd verse. James and John, and they immediately left the boats and what? Their father and followed him. Sometimes we look at the apostles and we say, well, I mean, after all, it was Jesus. But you just remember, my friend, we're 2,000 years on the other side of that call. And when Jesus said, follow me and I'll make you fishers of men, Peter didn't say, hey, wait a minute, hold it. What are the benefits? What's the salary? How much vacation do we get? What kind of allowances do we get? Where are we going to sleep at night? Where are we going to meet? How is this all going to end up? After all, I have a family. You're telling me to leave my security in these boats, in these nets? And here's my father's. You want me to just go off and leave my dad standing here mending the nets by himself? My friend, I can imagine when they walked off to follow the Lord Jesus Christ that James and John, the Bible says immediately they followed him. But that doesn't mean that as they walked down the beach following Jesus, that every once in a while they didn't turn back. And written indelibly upon their minds was their father standing there alone with the nets in his hand watching them leave. We know little about sacrifice in this country because we have such a society and such a level of living that on the one hand we know little about sacrifice, on the other hand, there's some people who know a great deal about sacrifice. You see, we look around and we try to judge other people's sacrifice. We say, nobody around here is sacrificing. Everybody's well-dressed and they drive well, live well, eat well. Who's sacrificing anything? My friend, oftentimes we narrow down the requirements into things that are financial when that's such a meager part of real sacrifice. What have you ever laid down that really cost you emotionally in order to be obedient to Jesus? Was it a relationship? Was it something you really wanted badly, had worked for, slaved for? And when the time came, the prompting of the Holy Spirit said, do not do this. You see, a follower of Jesus is one who is willing to pay the price of sacrifice. Here's a man who takes his family, leaves the so-called good living of this country and goes to some foreign country, out in the jungle, translating an untranslatable, it appears certainly a non-translated language, and spends 20, 25 years of his life with his family, living with these people, learning how they live, listening to their noises and their sounds until finally he can put the gospel, just one gospel, Matthew, Mark, Luke, and John, in a written form after 25 years of investing his life and that of his family. That's what sacrifice is all about. Let's get it closer to home. Here's a young man, young woman who are deeply in love with each other. God calls this young man to preach the gospel. And she says, hey, wait a minute. I didn't know that you were going to get... we're both Christians. I didn't know that you were going to be a preacher. I've got to think about this. And so in those crucial weeks when they're thinking and praying and asking, And he loves her dearly. And he believes that's what God, that she's the gal God wants for his life. He's convinced of that at that time. But God says, no, you must be willing to follow me. It's going to cost you her. I want to tell you something. The most miserable men I know today are men who are unwilling to sacrifice a relationship in order to follow the Lord Jesus.

8, 9, 10 different areas in the church in order to quieten his never silent conscience that he's living in disobedience to the will of God. The most miserable men and women I know are those who have rejected the call of God, unwilling to pay the price, unwilling to sacrifice, to obey him, and are trying to live their lives outside the will of God, inside the will of God, and you cannot do both. So I want to say to all of you who are listening carefully, if God has said to you, lay it down. It doesn't make any difference if it's money, if it's relationships, if it's vocation, makes no difference what it is. If you don't lay it down, you will spend the rest of your life wondering what in the world God would have done with you had you been willing to obey him and to follow him. You declare yourself to be a follower of Jesus. If you are, my friend, is there anything too much to sacrifice for him? Look what he sacrificed for you. The fourth requirement is self-denial. Now I want you to watch this, because this is where we have to get down to the hard, cold, solid spiritual facts about whether you and I are following Jesus Christ or are we not. And I want you to turn to Matthew chapter 16 for a moment. In the 16th chapter of Matthew, which begins with what Jesus said at Caesarea Philippi to his apostles, this is where he begins talking about suffering and dying. He doesn't talk about it to them, but until now. And listen to what he says to them. From that time, Jesus Christ began to show his disciples that he must go to Jerusalem and suffer many things from the elders and chief priests and scribes, and be killed and be raised up on the third day. Well, that really upset them. Listen, Peter took him aside and began to rebuke him, saying, God forbid it, Lord, this shall never happen to you. But he turned and said to Peter, get thee behind me, Satan. You're a stumbling block to me. You're not setting your mind on God's interest, but man's. Now, watch that. And the following. Then Jesus said to his disciples, if anyone wishes to come after me, let him deny himself and take up his cross and follow me. For whoever wishes to save his life shall lose it. But whoever loses his life for my sake shall find it. For what will a man be profited if he gains the whole world and forfeits his soul? Or what will a man give in exchange for his soul? Now, what did Jesus mean when he said taking up the cross and following him? Let me tell you what it doesn't mean. It doesn't mean just because you get a big case of the flu for 2 weeks that you're just suffering for Jesus and that's your cross. No. Physical suffering of some disease or sickness is not bearing your cross. If you will read the New Testament, the only thing that cross-bearing ever implies is suffering for the cause of Jesus Christ. That is, because of your obedience to Jesus Christ, you suffer. That is cross-bearing. All this other stuff that we hang on the cross are just trappings. This is not what the Bible means. He said, take up your cross and follow me. Now when he said deny yourself, if you're not going to follow the Lord Jesus Christ, we must deny ourselves. Because you see, self in us can cut out its own track, mold its own pathway, and determine its own sense of direction. And here's what a lot of people are doing. They're deciding how they want to live. And what they ask is, how do I get my needs met? How do I pleasure myself in life? How do I get the most folks to like me and to accept me? How can I live what I believe is a full life? And once they determine what that is the direction they choose. To follow the Lord Jesus Christ means that I am willing to ask this question, Lord, what do you want to do with my life? How do you want me to invest this life which belongs to you? Where do you want me to go? What do you want me to do? This life is not mine, it's yours. I transfer total possession, total control, total use of spirit, soul, and body. Lord Jesus, what is it that you want? To deny myself means I am willing, listen, to lay down my plans, my goals, my ambitions, my desires, my pleasures, what I think will meet my needs and my desires in life, and to offer them as a sacrifice to the Lord Jesus Christ upon his altar to say, Lord,

0: Not I, but Christ Jesus living within me. I choose to follow you. No matter where it leads me, what I have to lay down, what I have to separate myself from, I choose to follow you. And my friend, most of us have played with that most of our Christian life. Several months ago when I began to think about following Jesus and what that really implied, I went away for a couple of days and just got along with the Lord and began to pray and ask the Lord, first of all, to search my heart. God, I don't want to preach this sermon, but first of all, you have sifted me through what you said, looking at every aspect of my life. And so we all have our own different ways of praying, and I sort of stretch out on a little pallet that I have. And so I was getting ready to get out and just say, okay, Lord, here I am. But for some reason, I couldn't get down there. I walked around the room, and I talked to the Lord, and I listened. And all of a sudden, it dawned on me, Lord, are you trying to say that there's anything, there's something in my life that is not, hasn't been laid down? Is there something that I'm holding on to? Is there something you're trying to get my attention? It took me about 40 minutes before I could stretch out and say, okay, Lord, here it is. It's amazing how little subtle things creep into our life that we rationalize. We think, well, nobody's perfect. That's not the issue. Jesus didn't say perfection. He said, follow me. To deny ourselves and to take up our cross means that self, that is the fleshly desires, the natural person, what you wanted, what you were like before you were saved, that is not in control of your life, but the Spirit of God is in control because you have issued Him control of your life. Denial of self does not mean that I deny myself of this thing, that thing, and the other thing, though it may end up being part of that. But it means, in essence, that I am not going to live a life. My primary purpose, my pursuit in life, is not the satisfaction of my needs, the satisfaction of my desires, the satisfaction of my plans, but to deny myself and to take up my cross and follow Him means that I'm willing to say, Lord Jesus, I want your plan, and I choose to suffer whatever is necessary in order to obey your will for my life. I wonder how many of you are in a vocation because God led you there. I wonder if your giving is the result of the prompting of the Holy Spirit is something that you have figured was enough. I wonder if that relationship you have is of God, or is it to gratify the flesh? My friend, are you a true follower of Jesus Christ? Are you willing to deny yourself of all that self desires to be gratified with in order to pursue a life that has eternal consequences? That is, you choose to walk the way of God, no matter what it means. For some, they've had to give up their job. They've had to change vocations. They've had to sever relationships. They've had to change their whole financial picture. It is amazing what happens when you and I begin to follow Him. Self-denial is a part of it. I believe Peter loved fishing. But it was one pleasure he had to give up. Oh, once in a while, he and Jesus and the rest of them would go fishing, but, I mean, it wasn't every day like he used to. I'm not going to say to you that when you become a Christian, God's going to take away everything that's enjoyable in life, because He's not. Whatever He tells you to lay down, I guarantee you He's going to replace it with something that will be much more fulfilling. Now, here's the satanic trap. Listen carefully. God has a direction for your life. And Satan, just at the perfect timing, interjects his plan. He always says, you can have this now. That's always his offer. If you want it now, this is where you can get it now. You can get your needs met. You can have pleasure in life. You can have a fulfilling life. This is the way to go. Jesus says, I want to tell you the truth. It's going to cost you to take this trip, but I'm going to give you everything you need, and I am going to personally design everything I send into your life that will perfectly fit you. I'm going to glorify my Father through your life. I'm going to make your life worthy and useful. You're not going to waste your life frivolously trying to meet needs, which I would have very easily met, only to find yourself at the end of the way disappointed, disillusioned, because you spent your life trying to get something that God intended you to give as you gave yourself away to others. Look at the two directions. One is a get, only to lose it all. And the other one is a give, only to receive it all. But watch this. Satan is very subtle. Just when you're about to choose the right path, he comes in to offer you a detour and a substitute for life at its best. The fifth requirement is suffering. These men suffered as they followed the Lord Jesus Christ. In fact, it is said of the Apostle Peter that he was crucified head downward, that is, upside down, because he chose, if they were going to crucify him, he did not feel worthy to be crucified in the same position as the Savior. Many of those who follow the Lord Jesus Christ suffered martyrdom. There are people today suffering martyrdom because of their willingness to follow the Lord Jesus Christ. There is suffering in following him. There is a theology that's rampant today that's very deceitful, very subtle, very appealing to the flesh, but very, very non-biblical. And here's what it is. God doesn't want you sick. God wants you happy. God wants you well. God wants you to have everything you need. You name it. You claim it. You believe it. You got it. You have it. Now, that may be an extreme expression of it, but that's about the way it comes across. Isn't it interesting that Jesus talked about shame, suffering, death, sacrifice? Where do we get these two conflicting views that absolutely do not fit together? Name it and claim it. And Jesus talked about shame, suffering, and death because that's what this represents. You could have asked any Roman in that day, what does a cross mean? Ease, comfort, and pleasure? Shame, suffering, and death. Now, I want you to see how this goes together. Let's go back to John chapter 12 for a moment. You remember in this passage what he says? Verse 26 says, if anyone serves me, let him follow me. And where I am, there shall my servant also be. If anyone serves me, the Father will honor him. Now watch this. To follow the Lord Jesus Christ requires serving him. If you and I are going to serve other people, we're going to have to suffer. Let me tell you why. Because bleeding is essential to blessing. That's just the principle. If you and I are going to be a blessing to other people, we must be willing to suffer. Look at the Apostle Paul. You know what Paul said? He said, the two things I want to experience above all else in life. I want to know the Lord Jesus Christ in the fullness of his resurrection power. And secondly, I want to know the Lord Jesus Christ in the fellowship of his suffering. If you're going to be a blessing to someone else, my friend, you can just get ready to suffer, because serving is helping other people, getting under their load, encouraging them, helping them in time of need. Who are those that do that best? Those who've been there, those who've hurt, those who've suffered, those who've wept. And you see, sometimes we look around and say, well, I know so-and-so's living a Christian life and God's blessing them and they're not suffering. How do you know that? You see, you can't look in somebody else's face and tell what they're suffering on the inside. Jesus didn't walk around with a long face, but he suffered much criticism, much persecution before his crucifixion. But there was something about him that just drew the children. That's why I know that Jesus Christ's face was radiantly, beautifully appealing. There was something magnetic about it. What was it? It was his oneness with the Father that shone right through his eyes. You can't look at somebody's face and tell whether they're suffering or not. Those of us who are following the Lord Jesus Christ must be willing to suffer whatever God sends us through or allows in our life. And we must be wise enough to grab hold of every experience, look at it, analyze it, sift our life through it, sift it through our life and ask the question, what is God teaching me? And having learned the lesson now, how can I apply this to someone else's life? How can I be an encouragement to someone else? Suffering is a part of serving God. If you wanted ease, comfort, and pleasure, I want to tell you, you won't ever be worth much in the kingdom of God. Jesus said, follow me and I'll make you fishers of men. He says, follow me. And he says, I want to tell you, foxes have holes. Birds of the air have nests, but the Son of Man has no place to lay his head. Does that mean that we'll always suffer the physical, the material? Not necessarily. You can be physically healthy all of your life and have every material thing you want and be mightily used of God, but only because in some other area of your life you are going to walk through the valley of suffering. It is absolutely essential to building saints, building character, and making the servant, listen, making the servant effective in service. Ease, comfort, and pleasure was never found on the cross. But shame, suffering, and death were always there. Are you a candidate to follow the Lord Jesus Christ? Are you willing to be sensitive to His Spirit and follow Him? Are you willing to serve Him? Are you willing to sacrifice for Him? To deny yourself? Are you willing to suffer for Him? Or are you just carving out your own little way over here? Going to get your needs met. Going to live your life of pleasure. Going to do your thing. And one of these days end up having never found what you were looking for in life. Because you see, you can't follow the inclinations of the flesh. You can't follow the allurements of the world. You can't follow the appeal of the world and follow Jesus at the same time. They go in opposite directions. Now, the least important part of this message is the third part, and that's the rewards. You say, that's what I've been waiting for, you and Peter. Look, if you will, at the 19th chapter of Matthew. I'm sure Peter must have thought about this before now, but he finally gets around to asking Jesus about it. 19th chapter of Matthew. You remember that Jesus has just been talking to the rich young ruler? And Jesus said to him, if you want to follow me, you go sell your possessions, give it to the poor, and then follow me. And they began to talk about how hard it was for a rich man to get into heaven. And then Peter says, having no doubt looked at this young man with all of his riches coming to Jesus, Peter said, behold, that is, look, we've left everything and followed you. What then shall there be for us? Jesus said to them, truly I say to you that you who have followed me in the regeneration, when the Son of Man will sit in his glorious throne, you also shall sit upon 12 thrones judging the 12 tribes of Israel. Now, if he had just stopped at that, we'd have said, hey, what about us? So he said, and everyone who has left houses or brothers or sisters or fathers or mothers or children or farms for my name's sake shall receive many times as much and shall inherit eternal life. Did you know that you absolutely cannot follow the Lord Jesus Christ without being rewarded? You can't. Listen, some of it is the natural overflow of following Him. Some things God will send into your life, some relationships. Listen, the greatest reward of following the Lord Jesus Christ is not finances. You see, today we've got everything narrowed down if it's green and you can count it. The greatest rewards of following Jesus Christ are not things you can count, nor things that you can touch. Lying down in your bed at night and knowing, my friend, that you have walked with Jesus that day, that you have shared His truth, that you have encouraged someone, that your life that day has amounted to something that has eternal consequence. The loving relationship that you enjoy with the Savior. The peace that passes all understanding. The joy that overflows in your heart. The character God is building in your life. The acceptance you feel from Him. The faith that you have in Him. The confidence that you have in Him. The growth that you experience in your life. The rewards of following Jesus are innumerable. If you're one of those persons who's trying to count, now if I follow Jesus and do what he says, what's it going to cost me? I'll tell you a better question. Here's the better question. What am I going to be like if I follow him? The next question is, what am I going to be like if I choose not to follow him? Because when all the things are gone, the one thing that you cannot escape is what you are on the inside. You can't run from it no matter what. I know a lot of folks who'd like to take that trip back and start all over again. But as the years go by, you can't take a second back, let alone a year or a decade or a generation. And I want to ask you, my friend, more than likely, the vast majority of you have already declared that you're a follower of Jesus Christ. Would you say that your life is characterized by obedience to him? That you attempt to yield to the promptings of the Holy Spirit in your life? That's your heart's desire, to be obedient to him and to follow him, and that your life would glorify him and count for him? Or are you meticulously trying to carve out your way, your plan, your relationships, your things, squeezing out of life every bit of pleasure you possibly can? I want to tell you, that is a futile, endless, disappointing route. It'll never work, and you'll be sorry before you get to the end of the way. Jesus said, follow me. If you want life at its very best, and if you want eternal life forever and ever. Lord Jesus, we thank you for your forgiveness, that sometimes we make great boast when we've not thought about what we said. It is my prayer today, in the precious Savior's name, that every single one of us would be willing to reevaluate our commitment to see if we're really and truly following you. I pray for somebody to be saved today, either they're watching or listening, or someone right here to say, yes, I'm trusting Christ as my Savior today. I want my life to count. Father, I pray in Jesus' name that every single one of us, if we have not dealt with it already, would be willing as we stand to our feet to commit ourselves, not here, but when we get home, to deal with whatever you surfaced in our life that's hindering our following you. Lord Jesus, I want to say to you, you're worthy of our following you. We praise you for being who you are. Thank you for leading us so gently, so lovingly, so carefully, so quietly, so profoundly, so powerfully, so beautifully, so eternally. It is our prayer that our lives will match your pattern, and it's in your name that we pray it.
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3: Today's scripture reading is Matthew chapter 7, verses 7 through 11. Jesus said, "Ask, and it will be given to you. Seek, and you will find. Knock, and it will be opened to you. For everyone who asks, receives. And he who seeks, finds. And to him who knocks, it will be opened. Or what man is there among you who, when his son asks for a loaf, will give him a stone? Or if he asks for a fish, he will not give him a snake, will he? If you then, being evil, know how to give good gifts to your children, how much more will your Father who is in heaven give what is good to those who ask him?"
2: One of God's most generous assurances to his children is found in today's passage. Not only are we granted permission to come to the Father with our requests, but he also promises to answer our prayers. However, you may be thinking, if this is true, why hasn't he given me what I asked for? The key to understanding this passage is verse 11. "If you then, being evil, know how to give good gifts to your children, how much more will your Father, who is in heaven, give what is good to those who ask him?" the God who made us is more keenly aware of our needs than we are. We may ask for what we perceive as good and necessary when it isn't truly in our best interest. But our Father gives what He knows is more beneficial. The qualities of Christ-like character are among His best gifts, and these develop through trials and testing. When it seems the Lord isn't answering your requests, remember that He's a loving Father, and consider what good gifts He is giving instead. Although it may take years to gain a godly perspective, in time you'll say, "Lord, You were right. Thank You for giving me exactly what I needed."
4: With a message from God's Word, here's Charles Stanley.
0: My friend, until now you've had no need of Christ in your life and no time for Him. And somehow in your busy, very self-centered lifestyle, you've had no time, no need, and no real concern to have Christ in your life. Do you think that all this time that Jesus has just been passively ignoring you? That somehow since you don't care, He doesn't care? Well, that's not the case. Because every day of your life, since you were just a child, the Lord Jesus Christ has been personally pursuing you, giving you the opportunity, sending information your way, making it possible for you to understand the truth in order that you might be saved. You see, the very idea that God is just in heaven passively waiting for us to decide to do something is not scriptural. All through this Bible, God is taking the initiative in the salvation of man. All of us who are saved responded to His initiative. It isn't that we decided first, it's that He decided to save us, and then we chose to respond to His offer of forgiveness and cleansing from our sin. What does the Bible say? John 3:16 says, "He gave His only begotten Son that we might be saved." John 3:17 says, "He sent His only begotten Son to the world, not to condemn the world, but that through Him we might be saved." And in the Great Commission, notice what Jesus didn't say. He said, "Not. Now, if anyone comes across your path, you tell him about Me. If by chance you have the opportunity of sharing about My resurrection, you tell them." No, He said, "Go ye therefore into all the world and preach the gospel. As you go, make disciples of all nations." This message of forgiveness must be preached in all the world as testimony of My resurrection. All through the Bible, it is the Lord Jesus Christ who is taking the initiative to save men. Now, my friend, you who having rejected Him for years and years, I want to remind you of something. When you die, you're going to stand in the great white throne judgment, the Bible says, and you're going to have to give an account to this loving, forgiving, pursuing Christ, whom you have shut out of your life, whom you have ignored, whom you have rejected for years and years and years. And I want to ask you, what excuse do you think will be accepted when you are reminded that from a child, the Lord Jesus Christ pursued you, sought you, offered you, invited you, and you rejected Him again and again, year after year, year after year, you said no to the loving, inviting Savior? My friend, you will be inexcusable. There will be nothing you can say that will make any difference before the One who is going to judge you, who will be this very same Christ whom you have rejected and ignored and refused all of these years. The Bible says that Jesus is a pursuing, seeking Savior who takes the initiative because He knows the consequences of your life here and now if you reject Him. And He knows the ultimate consequences one of these days if you finally win at rejecting Him, which means to lose for eternity. John in the book of Revelation, if you'll turn there in the third chapter, the Lord Jesus Christ is speaking to him, and He says to John, "I want you to write to the seven churches of Asia Minor." And he comes to that seventh church, which is the church of Laodicea. And what John writes is what John is told to write by the person of Jesus Christ. And if you'll notice in this seventh chapter, beginning in verse 14, he says, "And to the angel of the church in Laodicea write, the Amen, the faithful and the true witness, the beginning of the creation of God," says this. Verse 15, chapter 3 now. "I know your deeds, that you're neither cold nor hot. I would that you were cold or hot, so because you're lukewarm and neither hot nor cold, I will spit you out of my mouth. Because you say, 'I'm rich and have become wealthy and have need of nothing.' You do not know that you're wretched, miserable, and poor and blind and naked. I advise you to buy from me gold refined by fire, that you may become rich in white garments, that you may clothe yourself, and that the shame of your nakedness may not be revealed, and I salve to anoint your eyes that you may see. Those whom I love, I reprove and discipline. Be zealous therefore and repent." And then look at verse 20. "Behold, I stand at the door and knock. If anyone hears my voice and opens the door, I will come into him and will dine with him and he with me." The 20th verse is what Jesus said to John the Beloved, banished to the Isle of Patmos, all alone on that island, suffering because of his faithfulness to Christ. He said, "John, here's the way I want you to picture me to mankind. I want you to picture me standing before the door of the heart of every man and woman, before the life of every man and woman, with my hand raised, knocking on the door of their life, desirous to enter their life." And so in this 20th verse, John writes what Jesus told him. And what I want you to see in this single verse is that Jesus portrays himself as the seeking Savior. I want us to concentrate just on that one verse. And I want you to see the Lord Jesus Christ as he pictured himself to John. And he says, first of all, "I want you to reveal me as the standing Savior." Listen, "Behold, look," he says, "I stand at the door of your life." Now, when you think about the Lord Jesus Christ standing there, what do you think about? Well, maybe you think about Jesus of Bethlehem. Maybe you think about Jesus in his long robe walking the dusty roads of Palestine. But I want you to turn back to chapter 1, because this is the Christ that John saw before he saw and he heard what we just read a few moments ago. You'll recall in the first chapter that the Lord Jesus Christ reveals himself to the beloved John. And notice what he sees. Verse 13 of chapter 1. He says, "And I saw seven golden lampstands," and in the verse 13, "and in the middle of the lampstands, one like a son of man, clothed in a robe, reaching to the feet and girded across his breast with a golden girdle. And his head and his hair were white like wool, like snow, and his eyes were like a flame of fire. And his feet were like burnished bronze when it has been caused to glow in a furnace. And his voice was like the sound of many waters. And in his right hand he held seven stars, and out of his mouth came a sharp two-edged sword. And his face was like the sun shining in its strength. And when I saw him, I fell at his feet as a dead man. And he laid his right hand upon me, saying, 'Do not be afraid. I am the first and the last and the living one. And I was dead, and behold, I'm alive forevermore. And I have the keys of death and of Hades.'" My friend, the Lord Jesus Christ, the Savior, who stands before the life of every person, is not a meekly, weakly little somebody that some artist has pictured over in Nazareth somewhere, but he is the glorified, majestic, omnipotent, omniscient, just Christ who will one day judge all mankind. Today he's still saving men, but he saves them as the majestic, resurrected, glorified Christ. Jesus is saying in this passage that before the door of the life of every single person, Jesus stands there. And the Greek word there for stand, as is the word knock, implies something that is going on continuously. Behold, I stand. Behold, I knock. I keep on standing. I keep on knocking. That is, this isn't just some once in a while visit that the Lord Jesus Christ makes to the life of a lost person. But he stands there before the life of that person, patiently waiting for that one to respond to his offer to come into his life, cleanse him or her of their sins, and make their life different and give them a whole new beginning. He says, behold, I stand at the door of your life. I stand there at the door of your life waiting to come in. Now, I want you to think about something. If any other religion in the world had come up with such a story as this, and this is not a story, but a revelation, what John heard and what he saw, if any other religion had written this, this is the way they would have written it. They would have pictured this, and you recall Holman, the artist, painted this picture of Jesus standing before a closed door, no latch on the outside, latch on the inside, holding a lantern symbolizing Jesus as the light of the world, and with his hand cocked up, knocking on that door. If any other artist had painted this picture of any other religion in the world, it wouldn't have been like that at all. But rather, it would have been like man standing before the door of heaven, latch on the inside, standing before the door of heaven, knocking to get in. But in the Christian faith, it isn't man pursuing God. It is Christ Jesus pursuing the unbeliever. It is Christ standing before the door of every man and every woman's life, seeking, waiting to get in. Now, it's interesting that all through the Bible, God makes this truth so clear. In the Garden of Eden, who did the sinning? Adam and Eve. Was it Adam and Eve having sinned against God? Did Adam say to Eve, hey, we got to find God. We got to do something about this in a hurry. No, the Bible says rather that it was the Lord God who came walking in the cool of the day, and he said, Adam, where art thou? It was God who sought Adam and Eve. And he didn't ask that question seeking information, but rather saying to them, where art thou? In order that they may have the privilege and the opportunity of confessing their sin and their spiritual whereabouts. They had moved from the state of innocence, having been tried by the tree in the garden, and now having chosen to disobey God. It was God who sought out Adam and Eve. On the Damascus Road, Saul of Tarsus, having rejected the truth that he'd heard, having denied that Jesus Christ was the resurrected Messiah, on his way to jail, to persecute and to destroy those who followed Jesus Christ, the Bible says it was Christ Jesus pursuing Saul of Tarsus who knocked him off of his horse and revealed himself to Saul of Tarsus, and his response was, Lord, what wilt thou have me to do? Saul of Tarsus didn't pursue him. It was Jesus who pursued him. And my friend, if you are saved, it's because you have responded. Listen, you have responded to the persistent, determined pursuit of the Son of God, Jesus, who loves you and knows that if you keep living the way you're living, you are sure to destroy your life. In the Great Commission, I want to go back to this again, and I'm going to say it again before this message is over. In the Great Commission, Jesus did not say to them before he ascended, now, if by chance somebody comes across your path, if by chance you run into an unbeliever, if by chance you have the opportunity of telling about me, if one of these days somebody sits down and says, hey, tell me about Jesus, I want you to tell them what you know. He says, no, as the Father hath sent me, so send I you. Every single believer becomes, as you and I are walking in the Spirit and know the truth, we become the witness. We become the message of the gospel of Christ. We become the voice of God to the unbeliever. Every single one of us who stands or sits across the table or face to face with someone to share the truth of the gospel of Jesus Christ and the power of the Holy Spirit, we take the place of Christ in those moments to audibly present the truth of the gospel of Jesus to that person. He says, I'm sending you forth with a message of forgiveness and repentance and faith to every single person on the face of this earth. The gospel of Jesus Christ was not offered passively. God does not respond to our rejection passively. He diligently, persistently, willfully pursues every single unbeliever because he knows the consequences of their sin, and he gave his only begotten Son that you and I may be able to present a message in confidence and assurance to that person that it isn't what they do, but it's what he's done, and their sins can be forgiven if they respond to the message of truth by faith and repentance toward him. Jesus said to John, I want you to reveal me, John, as the standing, waiting Savior. John, I want you to reveal me as the standing, waiting, knocking Savior. Now, why does the Lord Jesus Christ portray himself as knocking on the door of the life of every single person? Because he wants to get in. That is an indication of his desire to get in. Not just stand there and hope one of these days you'll open the door, but he says, that's his way of getting our attention. Why does he stand there knocking? Well, he desires to come in. Secondly, he knocks because by knocking, it implies, listen, that he's willing to do more than just wait, that he's taking the initiative in coming into your life. There's a third reason he says, behold, I stand at the door and knock, because the implication is the door has been shut. Shut by the one on the inside. Shut by the unbeliever. Shutting the Lord Jesus Christ out of their life. Knocking on the door says, I want to get in. You've shut me out. But standing there knocking on the door of your life, my friend, bears witness and testimony that the omnipotent Christ, who has all power to do all things, has limited his power when it comes to saving you to responding to your willingness to respond to his invitation to come into your life. That is, God will not force himself upon you. The Lord Jesus Christ will not force himself into your life. A person is not saved as a response to the omnipotent, unbearable, irresistible force of an omnipotent God, but rather to the responding to the loving, forgiving invitation of the Lord Jesus Christ, who's willing to come into your life. He says, I stand knocking. Now, how does the Lord Jesus Christ knock upon the door of a person's heart? Well, why does anyone knock? Well, we knocked in order to get someone's attention. Now, before we had fancy doorbells that play all kinds of tunes and let you know that someone's at the door, there was a time when you went to someone's home and you wanted to go in. You knocked on the door. That was your way of getting attention that somebody was at the door. How does God knock on the door of a lost person's heart? My friend, he's knocked at the door of your life many times, but more than likely, you've been blinded by Satan. Your ears have been deafened, and you've not heard God knock at the door of your heart. You say, well, how does he knock? Did you realize that one of the ways that he knocks on the door of your life is by blessing you with good things? You say, oh, but these things just happen in life. No, they don't. The Bible says, do you not know that the goodness of God is for the purpose of leading you to repentance, that God is good to you even in your rebellion, your disobedience to him, in order that you may recognize the love of God in your life? Do you not realize, my friend, that oftentimes those circumstances and situations in your life that are out of your control are God's ways of knocking at the door of your life? Sickness comes into your life and all of a sudden you're down. Death comes to a friend or a loved one, and you can't do anything about it. You lose your job. Your financial situation collapses. You find yourself in a place of despair, loneliness, frustration, anxiety. You don't know which way to turn. Do you not realize that though God does not oftentimes send those things, he's always there to use them to get your attention, that the reason you're in the mess that you're in is because you have denied him his rightful place in your life as Savior and Lord? Do you not realize that that's God's way of getting your attention and helping you to understand that you're about to wreck your life? Listen, God throws roadblocks into our way in order to prevent us from destroying our life and running off the cliff. And so oftentimes, Satan will use those things and interpret them as accidents. Everybody has accidents. Things just happen. Don't give any religious meaning to these things that happen to anybody. And I want to tell you, my friend, that is God's way of knocking at the door of your heart to get your attention, because He knows if you keep going the direction you're going, you are going to wreck and ruin your life. And I wonder how many times already He's spoken, how many times already He's knocked at the door of your life to warn you, and you have ignored all of His pleas. Well, when you and I think about the Lord Jesus Christ standing at the door of our life and knocking, why don't we respond? And you see, I've heard so many people, and oftentimes these very words are what I hear. Somebody comes in for counsel and says, I don't know what in the world's happening in my life. Everything's falling apart. And then they just sort of paint for me the scenario, and it just is clear, crystal clear to me. God was knocking back here very gently. Then He knocked a little louder. And then He's knocking louder, and one disaster after the other, one failure after the other, one circumstance after the other, one situation after the other. God's way of doing what? Increasing the volume of His knock. But you know what? Somehow we don't pay it any heed. We don't hear it. You know why some people don't hear God knocking at the door of their life? Because you see, they're so tuned into the world. They have so yielded to the world's appeal, and they know the voice of the world. They hear the sounds of the world. They like the way it sounds. They fill their life with it. They walk in the house, they turn on the television. They walk in another room, they cut on the radio. They've got to have sound around them. They listen to all the advertisements, all the appeal. Their ears are being continuously bombarded with the sounds of the world. They're more comfortable that way because, you see, the silence of an empty room where it's quiet, God begins to knock at their door. That's why they go to the pill bottle. They go to drinking. Anything, everything to keep their, listen, to keep their life noisy enough that they won't be struggling over that knock that seems somehow to be consistently and persistently there. That is the Lord Jesus Christ lovingly, persistently pursuing you, my friend, lest you wreck and ruin your life. How does He knock? Why does He knock? Listen, behold, I stand at the door and knock. But why is it we don't answer? Sometimes we can't hear because we're so attuned to the world. Sometimes we're just so busy doing our thing and living our life and going our own way. We've got our own plans, our own goals and our dreams. It never even dawns on us that God may have a will and a purpose and a plan for our life, of which if we do not get in the center of it, we're going to wreck and ruin our life and hurt a lot of other people. Sometimes the reason people don't hear God knocking at the door of their heart is because they don't want to hear it. Absolutely don't want to hear it, and they have rejected and rejected and rejected and refused to listen. Sometimes they have been able to rationalize it away. Well, you know, everybody feels something. You know, everybody gets emotional at times. And so they rationalize it away as just being their circumstance or their situation. Or everybody has those moments they feel religious. I want to tell you, my friend, it is the same Christ who is going to judge you, who is standing at the door of your heart. And He says He's patiently waiting, standing there, rapping on the door of your heart. He will not always stand there. He will not always knock. But did you notice what else the Bible says that He was doing? Behold, I stand at the door and knock. If anyone hears My voice. It's interesting that Jesus is not just, He's not simply satisfied standing there waiting for you one day to somehow accidentally open the door. He's not even satisfied with rapping on the door of your life through circumstances and situations to get your attention. In those days, it was the custom when people visited that they, first of all, would knock on the door of a person's home, and then they would call out and identify themselves. And don't you remember, many of us can, before there were all these fancy doorbells, when I was a kid growing up, you went to somebody's house, you knocked on the door, and then you said, anybody home? This is Charles. You identified yourself. That's what they did. They would identify themselves. You know what Jesus is saying? He says, I love you so much. I am so concerned about your future. I am so concerned about the direction of your life, the condition of your life. Your roof is going to cave in. The sides are going to cave in. He says, I am so concerned. I'm not satisfied with just standing here and knocking. He begins to call out to us. Jesus Christ calls out to us. He speaks to our life. He speaks to our heart. How does He do it? He speaks to the Holy Spirit. He speaks to the testimony of your friend. He speaks through the Word of God. He speaks through a tape, through a book, through a magazine, through a gospel tract. God will speak in any way and every way possible. The Lord Jesus Christ has taken upon Himself the initiative to pursue you and to convict you, to get your attention, to get you the truth of the gospel, lest you wreck and ruin your life in disobedience and rebellion against Him. He says the Lord Jesus Christ calls out to us. What is it an indication of? It is an indication of His persistence, of His diligence, of His concern, of His love. And He calls in love. He calls in forgiveness. He calls in concern. Jesus isn't standing at the door of your life with an angry, wrathful look upon His face. But He's standing there in the spirit of loving forgiveness. He doesn't knock with some loud, vicious, antagonistic, hostile knock. But He knocks gently, lovingly, but persistently. He's not calling out as a warning, wrathful, full of hostility and anger because you've shut Him out. But He's calling out to you in love, crying out to you to open the door of your life to Him, lest you wreck and ruin it all. Here is the Lord Jesus Christ picturing Himself to mankind. Here is God standing at the door of man, asking man to let Him in. Because He's not going to force His way. All through the Scriptures, the Lord Jesus Christ is pictured as seeking out. The Lord Jesus Christ has sought all of us out who are saved. And my friend, I wonder how many times He's knocked at your door, how long He stood there, and how often He's called through your friend. Maybe some friend of yours has borne witness, given witness and testimony of what Christ has done in their life. You just ignored that. You just said, I'm not interested. Do you not realize that when your friend bears witness to you of what Christ has done in their life, that is the voice of the living Christ speaking to you? Do you not understand when you watch the television and you hear anybody speaking the truth of the gospel of Christ according to the Word of God in the power of the Holy Spirit, do you not realize that's the voice of the loving Christ speaking to you, appealing to you, inviting you to open the door of your life lest you wreck and ruin your life? Do you not recognize, my friend, when you listen to a tape that is a piece of plastic, an audio cassette tape you shove into that cassette recorder in your automobile? Do you not realize that that tape, in that moment, on that tape comes the voice of the loving Christ seeking to stop you lest you wreck your life? Do you not understand when you pick up a magazine that has some Christian article in it? Someone hands you a tract, and here is the message of truth. Do you not understand that is a personal message from a loving, standing, waiting, diligent, forgiving Christ saying to you, open the door, let me in. Do you not realize, my friend, that to some degree God, in all of His transcendent glory and honor, beyond human comprehension, has humbled Himself to stand at the door of a wicked, vile, rebellious, sensuous sinner and ask to be let in? When faster than you could bat your eye, He could absolutely annihilate you. You would no longer be in existence. There would be no memory of you whatsoever. And yet it is that same loving Christ, my friend, who stands and said to John, John, write me, picture me as standing before the life of the unbeliever, knocking, calling to come in. He says He's calling to come in. Now, He calls because, you see, He's not willing to accept our answer, no. He's calling because He's urgent. It's one thing to stand there. It's something else to knock. But then when He begins to call, it is the call of loving urgency. Now, don't wait too late. Open it up now. And you see, God calls, but He will not force the door. No latch on the outside. The latch is on the inside. You and I must choose to keep on shutting Him out
5: or let him in. And I want to ask you, how long have you shut him out of your life? You say, well, I'm 40 years of age. Are you saved? No. Then you've shut him out for 40 years. I'm 75 years of age. Are you saved? No. You've shut him out for 75. You may be one of those rare persons listening who's already reached your 80s or your 90s. And for some reason, you've never felt any need or believed you had no need of Christ. I want to remind you again that when you stand in the judgment, the great white throne judgment, you will face a loving, living, crucified, resurrected Savior who pursued you, sought you, stood before the door of your life, rapped upon the door of your life, and cried out to you to let him in. And you will have rejected him some 80, 90 years. I want to tell you, my friend, you will be separated eternally from God by your own rebellious choice to live without him. He says he calls out to us. And then notice how John ends this up. He says that Jesus said, and I will come to him and will dine with him and he with me. That is, he says, John, paint me as the standing, waiting, knocking, calling, promising Savior. He says, because I promise this, that if you will open the door of your heart, I will come in. Listen to what Jesus didn't say. He didn't say, if any man hear my voice, clean up his house, put everything in order, make everything right, and open the door, I will come in. No, he said, if any man hear my voice and open the door, I will come into him and sup with him. Now, what he was doing is picturing for those people the Lord Jesus Christ coming in, sitting down at the table, and having dinner in a casual, friendly, inviting way. Here's the difference. Jesus never comes into your life and mine as a visitor, as a guest. He comes in, my friend, to live forever, to make himself at home. And here's what he does when he comes in. The first thing he does is to forgive you of your sins. He cleans up your life. That means that he forever and ever deals with your past guilt, your past sin, your past penalty. He wipes it all away. He offers you a brand new beginning, a brand new life called the new birth. He replaces the darkness of your life with light. He's the light of the world. He promises to meet every need in your life because he says, I'm the bread of life, I'm the water of life, I am life. There is not anything that you'll ever need that Jesus Christ will not provide. All of your life you've been living in that house, in the darkness, having been deceived by the devil, having been blinded by him, deafened by the sounds of the world, looking for happiness and peace and joy, trying to find fulfillment, trying to fill this loneliness in your life. And I want to tell you, when he comes in, he satisfies every longing you've ever had. Why do you keep shutting him out? Why do you keep rejecting him? All he offers to you is everything your heart desires, loving you, forgiving you, cleansing you, offering you a new beginning. That's his offer to you. He will change your life. The Bible says he will write your name in the Lamb's Book of Life. That is, the moment you invite him into your life, the Bible says you're saved by the grace of God. It isn't what you do. What you and I do is to respond to his offer. Now listen to what he says in this verse. Behold, I stand at the door and knock. If anyone hear my voice, my cry to them to open. If anyone hear my voice and open the door, I will come in. Man has a responsibility. All the initiative is God's initiative. But there comes a response. And that is, he says, first of all, if any man hear my voice and open the door. What does that say? If I hear his voice, if I believe what he says, and open the door of my life, he says, I'm willing to come in. Man's response is to listen. Man's response is to believe. Man's response is to repent of his sin. And man's response is to receive the Lord Jesus Christ into his life, to become not only his Savior and his Lord, but also his life. All through the Bible, God is pursuing us. Now listen to me very carefully. You say, well, I'm just a teenager. And so one of these days, I plan to do that. I want to remind you of something very important. That the vast majority of people who are saved, when I say vast majority, I'm talking about somewhere probably in the 80% or higher. The vast majority of people who are saved by the time they're 16 years of age. After that, the percentage takes a nosedive. You realize that after you reach the age of 70, your chances of receiving Jesus Christ as your Savior are less than 1 in a million. You say, are you telling me that Jesus won't

your rebellion, your indifference, your resistance to the pleas of God results in the hardness of your heart. It's like the hinges on the door rusting shut. No, it's not that you can't be saved. It's not that Jesus won't forgive you. It's not that he won't clean up your life at 60, 70, 80. But I'm telling you that the hard, cold facts are the longer you wait, the more difficult it's going to be. One of these days you're going to your deathbed. If you should be so fortunate as to die with warning, you could be killed in an automobile accident just like that with no warning. You say, but I'm going to tell God I intended to. It'll be too late. He will not always stand. He will not always wait. He will not always knock. He will not always call. He will not always offer the promise. The invitation one day will come to an end. When is it going to come to an end in your life? I don't know that, but I do know this, that in the life of every single person there is a line somewhere. When Jesus Christ will have stood there for his last moment, he will have knocked for the last time. He will have made his last plea. He will have offered his promise for the last time. And after that, it's all over. You say, well, how do I know when that's going to be in my life? I don't know that. Nobody knows that. You don't know that. But there will come a time when you will hear the gospel for the last time. You will feel the tug of the Spirit for the last time. And then comes death. Or then you will reach a stage in your life where your persistent, diligent, consistent rejection and refusal and denial of all you've heard, all you've seen, and all you've felt will, my friend, turn your early childhood, tender, pliable, moldable life into solid, hardened concrete, and you'll have no desire to be saved by the grace of God. It is a very foolish man or woman or young person who denies the Lord Jesus Christ, who is going to give you everything your heart desires that fits into his will for your life, satisfy your every need. You can spend all of your life, teenager, fighting against God, resisting him, turning your back upon him, and trying to find the things in life that satisfy you. And I want to tell you, they're not out there. There are a lot of kicks, but they all have a kick back to them. There are a lot of pathways, but every single one of them has a dead end. There are many trails, but they all fall off into eternity. There's only one person and one experience that can meet what you're looking for. And I can tell you who that is. It is Jesus Christ, crucified for your sins, resurrected, seated at the Father's right hand, and now, at this very moment, through my voice, knocking at the door of your heart, speaking to you through this preacher, saying to you, won't you let me come in? Won't you let me forgive you of your sins? Won't you let me change your life? Won't you let me spend eternity with you and you with me? If there were any other way, I would tell you, there is no other way. And my friend, here's the question. Today, you can't avoid it. It's too late. You heard too much. Now, what I want to ask is this. In these next few moments, what are you going to do and how are you going to respond to the standing, waiting, knocking, calling, promising Christ before whom one day you will stand as your judge? The wisest thing to do is to ask the Lord Jesus Christ to forgive you of your sins. Tell him that you're repenting of your sins and that you're receiving him. You're inviting him into your life right now. And you can do that as I begin this prayer. Would you pray this prayer to him after me, inviting him into your life right now? Lord Jesus,

0: I've kept you out of my life long enough. I confess that I have been rebellious, indifferent, self-centered, and sinful. I'm asking you to forgive me of my sins. I repent of my sin here and now. Lord Jesus, I receive you as my personal Savior. I invite you into my life forever, right now. Now, Father, thank you for hearing all the prayers that have been prayed. Thank you for the forgiveness of their sin, the cleansing of their life, and entering their life in such a fashion it will never be the same again. I want to pray for those who are listening and those who hear, Father. Pray for those who are here who need to be saved, to step out and walk down this aisle, that a counselor may share with them, somebody who's struggling, who needs help. Grant them the freedom to come today is my prayer in Jesus' name. Amen.
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0: Do you remember the last time you found yourself facing a very strong, appealing temptation? Something you either really wanted to do, something you wanted badly, or maybe something you knew you should not do, and yet there you were. What did you do? Did you just simply walk away and say no to temptation? Or did you find yourself in debate with yourself, trying to decide, well, what should I do, what should I not do, and begin to rationalize this, and then finally you just decided, this temptation is too strong, and therefore I'm just going to go ahead and yield and just not fret about it. Is that what you did? Well, do you realize what was happening at that moment in your life? You see, if you and I don't realize what's really going on, when we face these situations and circumstances, what happens is they just keep on reoccurring, and we keep on responding in the very same way. And that same way is a way of defeat. That's not what you want for your life. It isn't what God wants, and it's not necessary. But if you don't understand what's happening, then you find yourself doing the same thing over and over and over again because you don't realize there's something behind it all. What I want to talk about in this message is simply this: a satanic attack. That is, Satan's attacks upon us. And listen, he does attack us in more ways than one, in many ways. And so what I'd like to do in this message is this. I want us to examine from Scripture his strategy. That is, what is he up to? How does he do this? What causes me to keep on failing and falling and yielding? Why can't I walk away? And I think if you'll understand his strategy, how he works in your life, individually, personally, you'll find yourself being more victorious. So I want you to turn, if you will, to Ephesians chapter 6. And I want us to read verses 10 through 12. Beginning in verse 10 of Ephesians 6. Finally, be strong in the Lord and in the strength of his might. Put on the full armor of God so that you will be able to stand firm against the schemes of the devil. For our struggle is not against flesh and blood, but against the rulers, against the powers, against the world forces of this darkness, against the spiritual forces of wickedness in heavenly places. Now, there's one phrase I want you to notice here. When he says, stand firm against the schemes of the devil, What is he talking about? His tactics, his strategy, that is his methods of defeating us. Because the things that happen to us don't just happen. There is a strategy, there is a scheme, there is manipulation, there are methods behind what happens to us. When we begin to understand that, then we begin to understand how to respond in the proper fashion and have the strength and the will to do it. So let's begin by simply defining what is a satanic attack. A satanic attack is simply this: a deliberate, willful assault by Satan upon an individual for the purpose of bringing that person harm. Harm in their spirit, harm in their soul, or harm in their body, or all three. It is a willful, determined assault upon a person by Satan in order to bring harm to their body, their soul, their spirit, or all three. Now, what is Satan's objective in this, in your life and mine? Well, there are four objectives. Number one, to draw us away from God. That's always one of his objectives. A second one is this, and that is to cause us to be thwarted in God's purpose in our life. That is, he desires to thwart God's purpose, his will and plan for our life. And so what he does is he gets us off track, out of the will of God. A third objective here is simply this, and that is that he would rather deny God of his rightful glory and honor as a result of our living a life of obedience. And the fourth objective is simply to destroy us. So think about it. Here's Satan's attack upon us: to draw us away from God, thwart God's purpose in our life, deny God of his glory and honor and praise that belongs to him, and then ultimately to destroy us. So you and I have an enemy. That enemy is real. Somebody says, well, I don't believe in the devil. Satan loves to hear that. Because if you don't believe in him, you'll never figure out what in the world's going on, why it's going on, or how to conquer this particular issue or area of your life. So when we think about Satan's strategy, I want to think about it in this light. It's very clear from Scripture that whatever Satan is doing is working. Now let's go all the way back from the very beginning. Somebody says, well, how did Satan work in the Old Testament? Look in the very first chapter, second chapter, third chapter of the Bible. God's creation, how he created man. And then all of a sudden, here man is confronted with Satan. And you see exactly how he operated, his strategy, his tactics, how subtle and deceptive he was, what a liar he was. And yet it worked. You go through the Old Testament, you find what? You find Satan using the same old tactics, the same old measures, over and over and over again. Get in the New Testament, what do you find? He's doing the very same thing, using the very same tactics, same kind of deception. Why hasn't he changed? Why should he change? It's been working for hundreds and thousands of years. And the truth is, if you and I are honest, it still works, and it works on us unless we know how to deal with it. So what are his tactics? What are his measures? How does he work all this in such a way that we find ourselves as devoted as we are to Jesus Christ? Once in a while, we find Satan doing what? Slipping up on our blind side. The next thing we know, we've yielded to something in our life that does not belong there. So when you think about that, and I think also the fact that here is Adam and Eve, for example, here they are in the garden, absolute perfect environment. They are sinless. Everything around them is perfect. And what happens? They yield. And that is, God said, don't touch the fruit and don't eat of the fruit. And they did both. And so you say, well, this is a whole different culture today. This is thousands of years later. Does he use the same tactics? Absolutely. And as we go through the scriptures and see what the Bible says, you'll understand as you look at your own life, recall and think about how you have been defeated at times, exactly what his strategy was and how he defeated you. If you want to be victorious over sin in your life, you want to be able to conquer those things in your life that have harassed you for years and years and years, if you listen carefully, and not just listen, but take some notes, if you don't write this down, I guarantee you he'll steal it from your mind. He is a master at that. Whenever God brings something to your mind and heart that's important, if you don't write it down, I guarantee you, if you're not careful, you're going to lose it for good, because Satan is a stealer of the truth, because he works in the mind. This is where he works primarily. So when we think about his strategy, I think about the fact that Paul issues us a very strong warning. Go back to 2 Corinthians chapter 11 for a moment and listen to what he said to the Corinthians. And I want to turn to two or three passages in this book. 2 Corinthians chapter 11. Now let me say this. If you're a father or a mother or maybe a single mother, I want to encourage you to jot down what we're talking about today because your children need it. Listen, they're not going to get it at school. Most of the time they don't go to Sunday school. Who's going to instruct them? Who's going to teach them how to deal with their primary enemy, who is Satan? And we said here is his objective. His objective is to do what? Draw your children away from God, thwart God's purpose in their life very early, deny God of his glory and honors as a result of their obedience, and ultimately to destroy them. And we see it happening all over the place. If you don't instruct your children, you don't guide them, you don't show them what's really happening and how they're to feel and how to respond in temptation, then who's going to train them? And let's face it, most of us adults would have to admit, if you and I were growing up today and we were 13, 16, 18, or 12, or whatever it might be, in this world of absolute passion, sensuality, immorality, violence, lack of truth, compromise, corruption, where would you and I be today if we were growing up in the same age they grew up in? None of us know if we would have survived or not. Very important you teach and train your children with the truth. Now listen, when you think about what Paul said, he was encouraging these Corinthians here at first, and then here's what he says in verse 3 of this 11th chapter. He says, "But I'm afraid that as the serpent deceived Eve by his craftiness," that is by his deception, his clever shrewdness, he says, "deceived Eve by his craftiness, your minds will be led astray from the simplicity and purity of devotion to Christ." Now look at this. Craftiness, deception, and seduction. That's what these three words mean. Listen, deceived, that is, you're deceived when you're caused to believe or made to believe that something is true, which is not true. Craftiness, that is the shrewd, manipulative way he comes at us. Led astray, to be seduced, to be taken away from what is right. He says, "I fear for you, Corinthians, that if you're not careful, if you don't know the truth and exercise it, just like the serpent deceived Eve with his craftiness of your minds, your mind will be led astray from the simplicity and purity of devotion to Christ." That is, he was warning them because he knew exactly what they were facing. And I think all of us have to be warned. Because you see, where does Satan begin his work? Satan always comes to us in temptation in our mind. It's not in our eyes or in our hands, our feet, or whatever, our lips, or whatever it might be. Those may be instruments, but where does it begin? It begins in your mind, what you think. And so as a result of the way we think, our feet or our actions or our hands or our eyes are going to follow. Always begins in the mind. Because in our mind we remember. In our mind we acknowledge, we have knowledge, we understand with our mind. We make decisions based on what we're thinking. So therefore, Satan knows that his playground, his battleground in your life and mine is in our mind. That's Satan's battleground. This is where he works. And while we may look at other parts of our body and say, well, this is important, that's important, I'll do this, that, and the other, the issue is right here. How do I think? If I think there is no devil, let me just remind you of this. If there were no devil, do you think Paul would have said, "as the serpent deceived Eve"? That says to me that certainly Paul believed the scripture as we have it today in Genesis chapter 3. If he did not believe there was a devil, then you can't believe Paul. If Jesus didn't, if there is no devil, what was Jesus talking about when he was talking about being tempted by Satan? So the truth is there is a devil. He loves for people not to believe in him. Because listen, the enemy always wants to be camouflaged and covered. The enemy always wants to walk in the shadows unseen, unnoticed, and undetected. We have an enemy. We're in a warfare. We talk about wars all over the globe. We talk about wars in Europe and South America and this, that, and the other, and so forth, and all kind of skirmishes and terrorists and so forth. You know what? Every single one of us faces a war every day. We war with Satan. Most people don't even realize what's going on because they think this is just life and this is the way life is. And so everybody's tempted and everybody's tried and so everybody fails. And as cultures move and change and ideas change, then we all just sort of find ourselves, no, that's not the way it is. We have a specific enemy who is very specific and the way he approaches you and me. Our mind is his battleground. And it's very important that you and I understand that, because that is part of the way he operates. So he said to them, be careful. He said, I'm afraid here's what's going to happen. Just as he worked on Eve and defeated her, he's going to work on you the same way, with his craftiness, his deception, and his seduction. Now, I want you to turn back, if you will, to 2 Corinthians chapter 10 for a moment. And look, if you will, in verses 4 and 5, because again, he brings up this whole issue of warfare and deception and what we have to deal with when we face temptation over and over and over again. Here's what he says in verse 4 of chapter 10. For the weapons of our warfare, which simply says we are in war and we do have weapons, are not of the flesh, that is of ourselves, but divinely powerful. That is, our weapons against Satan are divinely powerful. It's the supernatural power of God working within us. He says, for the destruction of fortresses, that is, strongholds. Now, what does he mean by that? That if, watch this carefully, if Satan can tempt you and cause you to be defeated in a specific area, he's going to come back to that area over and over and over again, which says if he can set up a stronghold in your life, it may be a toehold to begin with, a foothold, and then a stronghold. Here's what he's going to do. When he wants to get at you, he's coming back at the same place. This is why we find ourselves sometimes in an area of our life that is an area of weakness, and we think, well, why does Satan come at me at this point, and why is it I fail in this same situation every time? Why? Because Satan has found a toehold. He established a foothold and now a stronghold, and he knows that in certain situations, we're going to talk about in a moment, certain times, at a certain time in your life, at a moment when he wants to get to you, he knows exactly where to go to. And so he says here, the weapons of our warfare are not of the flesh, but divinely powerful for the destruction of fortresses. We are destroying speculations. Listen to this. We're destroying speculations and every lofty thing raised up against the knowledge of God. We're taking these thoughts captive to the obedience of Christ. He says, you and I are responsible, listen, for taking control of our thinking. Because our thinking is where Satan has, that's the battleground between us and the devil. And so therefore we have to control our thinking. We have to deal with our thinking. We have to bring these thoughts under the control of our Lord Jesus Christ, taking every thought captive to what? Captive to the obedience of Christ. When our thinking goes astray, what happens? We're headed for trouble. Satan knows exactly how to get us thinking the wrong thing in order to get us to do what? To do the very wrong thing. So here is a second warning that he gives us here that we need to take note of. Then I want you to notice also, for example, that he warns us back in 2 Corinthians chapter 4. Look at that for a moment. Sometimes we wonder why people act the way they act. Why do people do what they do? We look at people who are not Christians and people who profess no Christianity, no Christ, no Bible, no religion, nothing. We say, well, why do they act the way they do? Well, here's the answer right here. 2 Corinthians chapter 4, listen to what he says. He says in verse 3 that if our gospel is veiled, that is hidden, it is veiled to those who are perishing, that is those who are lost. They don't understand it. In whose case, speaking of the lost, the god of this world, who is Satan, has blinded the what? The minds of the unbelieving, so that they may not see the light of the gospel of the glory of Christ, who is the image of God. Do you know how Satan keeps the unbeliever in their unbelief? Do you know how he causes people to do things that you and I, to us, are absolutely ridiculous? And we think, how in anybody could anybody in their right mind think about wrecking and ruining their life in that way? Why? I'll tell you why. Because he's blinded their minds. Well, how does he do that? I'm going to show you in a few moments when we talk about the specific acts of strategy which he utilizes in a person's life. It is very well designed. Listen, it is designed to defeat us. He keeps the unbeliever in their unbelief by blinding their minds to the truth of the gospel. The devil hates the word of God. Oftentimes the unbeliever hates the word of God. And oftentimes the believer struggles with the word of God, because God's word is here to keep us clean and pure and holy and righteous before him. And Satan will do anything in the world he can to get you to doubt this book, to doubt his existence, and to cause you to be blinded to the truth. As long as you're blind to the truth, you're not going to walk in it. Jesus said, what is it that sets a man or woman free? He says, it is the truth that sets us free. If Satan can blind your mind to the truth, he has you captive. And this is the reason that people can be so adamant against Christianity and so adamant against Christians and against the church and against the Bible. Why? Because Satan has them blinded. If you and I were blinded from the truth, no matter who we are, it would be interesting to know what we would think and how we would be responding and how we would act. The truth of the Word of God is the light of the gospel shining in the heart of a person. Doing what? Revealing to them who God is, what they're like, their need of Christ, and what the cross is all about. As long as the devil can keep you blind to that, as long as he can convince you that there is no such thing as a Satan, a devil, as long as he can convince you that everybody's going to be all right, that there's a loving God in heaven, everybody's going to get there one way or the other, that's just one way and we're all going to be there, all religions are the same, all are equal, all this, all that, all lies. That's the way Satan operates. Why? It all sounds good, but it's all untruth. So, when you look at how he operates, very important, very interesting, because it isn't something that just happens. It is something so very well planned. Every temptation is presented to the mind. Every single one. All begins right here. That's why he says we must bring our thoughts captive. That is, we must control the way we think. Now, if you're an unbeliever, you've got to do it in your own strength, and sometimes you can't, probably most of the time you can't. You can control some things you think. But when it comes to strong temptation, your tendency is going to rationalize your behavior to the point that you can say it's okay. You say everybody does it. It's a new culture. It's a new day. The Bible's antiquated. You can think all kind of things, all of which indicate the blindness of your mind and heart to the truth. But that's the way Satan, that's the way he operates. And so we have to guard our thinking. Now, let's analyze this whole issue of his strategy. What is, when we think about it, what is Satan's strategy? Because these things don't just happen, well, suddenly I fell into temptation here, or I'm tested over here, tried over here. There's a very clear design. And if you are wise, you will not listen to this message without writing down what I'm about to tell you. Because listen, you're going to be defeated. He's a master at it. And I'm going to show you, he's a master at it. He knows exactly how to defeat us. He defeated Adam and Eve in a perfect garden. He defeated Abraham. You can just go all the way through. David, you go through the scriptures. The saints of God defeated them one after the other, over and over and over again. We will live in defeat if we don't understand Satan's strategy and his objective to destroy us. That's what he wants to destroy us. And listen, if you're saved, he can't destroy you. But he can certainly destroy your testimony, your witness, and your usefulness for God. That's why you have to be very careful in the life that we live and the environment in which we live. So what is his strategy? Well, the first thing is this. Very simple, but very, very important. That is, he directs our attention to a specific need or desire. There's some things that Satan is not going to tempt you with because he knows that you have no desire and no need in that area. But he knows what our needs are, what our desires are. Somebody says, well, is Satan omniscient? No, he's not. He doesn't know everything, but he knows just enough. You say, well, how does he learn about me? All Satan has to do is watch how you live. And so he knows our weaknesses, and he knows that there are times in our life when we are weaker than others, and he knows the area of our weakness. So how does he tempt? That is something very specific, usually a need or desire. And let's look, for example, at two examples here. And let's take Eve, first of all. You remember what he said to her? He said, Eve, that tree in the midst of the garden, the one that you can know what God's like. In fact, you'll sort of be equal to God. That is, you'll know the same knowledge that he knows, the difference between good and evil. Now, Eve had three natural, God-given desires. A desire for beauty, which it must have been one of the most beautiful trees. A desire for knowledge, to be like God. And certainly a natural appetite, whatever this fruit was, to satisfy her physical appetites. All of us have the same. We have a desire for beauty. We love things that satisfy, or we like, or we are pleased with things that satisfy us physically, whatever we may eat. Then we have a desire for knowledge. And that desire for knowledge can get you in deep trouble. Somebody says, well, I'll be able to help other people if I experience everything. Oh, listen, that's one of Satan's big lies. He's a big liar. And if you think in order to help other people, you have to experience all the sin there is in life, you're totally mistaken, misled, and deceived already. So he goes after something specific. Now watch what he does. This is very careful. What Satan does is to get us to want something that we want in order to give us something that he wants us to have. Which, of course, oftentimes, once we get it, we wish we'd never had it. He will lead you and tempt you with something that you need, or something sometimes you think you need. And what he's after is to get you to have what you want in order to give you what he wants you to have, remembering his objectives: draw you away from God, thwart God's purpose, deny God his glory, and ultimately destroy you. That's the way he operates. And here's what he does. Think about this. He will get you to focusing on something you don't have. And you know what that does? He knows if he can get you focused on something you don't have, you won't think about all the things you do have. Now you think about this for a moment. How often, this is the way Satan tempts us. He brings us to the point of bracketing out everything else around us and pinpointing one particular desire or need we have. And what happens? We get so caught up in that need, so desirous of that, such a strong feeling about that, we forget all the wonderful things that God has around us that he's provided. But you know what? That's his strategy. Narrow your thinking. Pinpoint your thinking. Your need, your desire at this moment. What do you feel like you desire at this moment? What do you think you just absolutely must have right now? And what you'll notice also, he's always in the now business. Satan's not always in the future business. He's always in the now business. You know why? Because he doesn't want you thinking about future consequences. Under no condition. Just think about what you want now. What do you need now? What do you desire now? Forget tomorrow. Forget next month. For next year. Forget the consequences. He covers those well. He never brings those up. He never says to an alcoholic who gets in their automobile, you know what? You could have an accident, killed somebody else. Innocent people. He doesn't bring that up. Drink till you're full. And you could take every single sin. Nowhere in the Bible does it tell us that Satan's warning people about future consequences of today's actions and thoughts. That's the way he operates. And he always, listen, he narrows it down because what he wants us to do, he wants us directed toward what? Toward one single need, one single desire that we have, so that what happens is we forget the rest. So with Eve, he said, you want to be like God? Well, think about this. That's a pretty fantastic question. If somebody asked me, would I like to be like God? Would I like to have the same knowledge God has? Yes. But what would it cost you? What did he say to Jesus? Here's Jesus been fasting 40 days and had nothing to eat, and he was hungry and tired. What does Satan say to him? He says, bread. The first thing he said to him, why? Because he was hungry. There was a need. There was a desire. And here's what Satan does. He takes those specific needs and desires, so manipulates our thinking that we think we have to have it and have to have it then. And he tempts us, to misuse our God-given gifts, our God-given opportunities in such a way to satisfy ourselves at the expense of the will of God's purpose and plan for our life. It's the way he operates. And you think back in your life, what does Satan tempt you with most often? And isn't it something that has to do with some need you feel? Some desire that you have in your life? That's the way he operated on Jesus. That's the way he operates continually. Now, second strategy I want you to jot down is this. And that is that Satan chooses his time. There are times when you and I are the most vulnerable to satanic attacks. There are times when it won't work. There are times when it will work. Satan knows when you and I are the most vulnerable to sin. He knows those moments when you and I are the most likely to say yes. He knows those times when we will begin to rationalize and legitimize what we're about to do. He knows those times when we wouldn't, when we stand firm and strong. He knows those times it's best not to attack us because that's not the right time. Isn't it strange how he does it? Sometimes it is after you have had some awesome spiritual experience. You've been with the Lord, or you've been to church, you've been in a revival meeting, and God's done some awesome work in your life, and you're praising the Lord, and what happens is you're prone to let down a little bit. He's going to sneak up on your blind side. Listen, you can be on your knees. You think Satan's 5,000 miles away because you're praying? I guarantee you he's right there. He'll do anything in his power to get your mind off what you're doing, because his goal is to defeat you, to destroy you ultimately, thwart God's purpose in your life, deny God his glory. He knows exactly the right timing. So do you remember that word I've given you over and over again? And let's see how many of you remember it. And because somebody's always bringing up, I meet people everywhere. In the airport you mentioned, they'll say, you remember that word you gave us? So let's see how many of you remember. What's the word? Halt. How do you spell halt? H-A-L-T. So you don't get to H what? Hungry. You don't let yourself get to A angry. You don't let yourself get to L lonely. And you don't let yourself get to T tired. You say, well, now what's that got to do with temptation? Well, just think about it. When you get too hungry, you feel weak. How does that weakness affect you? It's amazing. It affects different people different ways. Don't get too angry. If you have any smarts at all, you will not make a decision when you're angry. 99.9% of the time, it's going to be a wrong decision, making out of the wrong motive. So watch out when you get angry. Don't get too lonely. You get lonely, what happens? You start looking or thinking or imagining or whatever it might be. You don't get too tired. Why? Because when you get weary, physically weary, you are more vulnerable when you're tired, when you're lonely, when you're angry, and when you're hungry. He knows exactly when to hit us. And I think about people, for example, who live alone. And oftentimes they come home in the afternoon or the evening or whatever it might be, and there they are all alone. One of the things you should be wise enough not to do is to sit down and watch some program on the television that has to do with people who are trying to satisfy their emptiness, their flesh, and their loneliness with somebody else. All that will do is create something within you. Satan knows, listen, if he can get you looking at, thinking about, or trying to manipulate some circumstance in your life, he's going to defeat you. Listen, this is a very smart tactic on his part. Because you see, in any warfare, timing is very important. And one of the interesting things about studying warfare is that you'll discover that sometimes so much would hinge on just a matter of a few hours or an hour. Or sometimes minutes and sometimes seconds. Satan knows when you're at your lowest moment. He knows when you're the strongest. He knows when not to hit you. He knows exactly when to attack you. And what you have to ask is, do I know those moments? Do you know those weakest moments in your life? You say, well, how will I find out? Well, take a little inventory of your life, for example. As you think about when you're the most temptable in some situation in your life, ask yourself this question. When I get in that position, what's going on around me? What's my environment like? Is it when I have not eaten for a while? Or is it that when I'm angry because I've been mistreated or criticized or gossiped about? Is it when I'm just feeling lonely? You may not even be alone, but you can feel lonely in a crowd. Is that when he hits you the strongest? Or just when you are physically tired and weary? Watch this. You can serve the Lord God with all of your heart. And one of the dangers every pastor and every person who serves God has to watch out for is this. Just simply because you serve the Lord doesn't mean that you're immune to Satan's attacks. The more effective you are, the more obedient you are, the holier your walk before God, I guarantee you, Satan mounts his most vicious attacks because he wants to bring you down. He wants to divert God's purpose and plan for your life. Whatever he can do. So Satan's timing is very important to him. It's very important to us. We need to look at our lives and see, what should I avoid? What should I be careful about? What's the environment in which I am the most susceptible to a satanic defeat? And whatever it is, it needs to be corrected. And you see, nobody else can correct it but you. But you need to examine that. And you may sit here and listen to this message and say, well, I'll think about it. I'm telling you, you're going to get defeated. You're going to get whipped because you're dealing with a master, listen, a master technician when it comes to defeating God's people and the unbeliever. He's got thousands of years of experience. And history will prove the greatest of men and women and the greatest of God's servants. No one is immune to satanic attacks. No one. And if you ignore the fact that timing is very important, you're going to be defeated. There's a third aspect of his strategy, and that's this. To create doubt in your mind. One of his primary tools is to create doubt. If he can create doubt in your mind, he's on his way to defeating you. Now, you say, well, I believe the Word of God, and I don't think Satan could get me to doubt God's Word. You know what? Watch this carefully now. Remember we said that he's cunning and crafty? He's not going to say to you, don't believe the Word of God. Here's what he's going to say. This is how crafty and how successful he is. He's going to tempt you with something, and he's going to say the same thing to you, or you're going to sense this in your spirit. He said to Eve. Now, is that really what that means? Is that really what that means? Because I've talked to so many people down through the years, and they'll ask me, well, what about this? I say, well, do you want to know what God says? I say, here's what God says. Well, now, I know what he says. I know exactly the next word's coming. What's the next word? But. But now there are different opinions. You know who's got one? Satan's got one. He has a different opinion. It's not a matter that you and I are naturally or necessarily so dead set that we can't change our mind about anything. That's not the issue. The issue is this. What does God say? When God says, thou shalt not, what can I add to that? How can I rationalize that thou shalt not? If Satan can get you to doubt one truth of the Word of God, to the point that you are willing to manipulate some interpretation of it in order to rationalize your conduct, if he can get you to do that in one area of your life, I'm telling you, you are on a slippery path for a long time. For the simple reason, listen, if he can get you to misinterpret, if he can get you to rationalize a passage of Scripture that has to do with something in your life that you know that God's dealing with you about it, it's an area of weakness in your life, some sin that keeps cropping up, and finally you get so tired you say, I'm going to look at the Word of God for myself. I'm not going to listen to pastors and preachers and all these folks. I'm going to find out for myself. So I can tell you exactly what you do. Because here's what Satan will lead you to do. Satan will lead you to go to some other passage and see if you can't find some other passage that gives you a little bit of leeway. And then he will say to you, well, after all, this is a different culture. This book was written thousands of years ago. This is a different culture. Times are different these days. Things have changed. Things are not the same. And therefore, you don't have to really translate it that way or interpret it that way. Listen carefully. If he can get you to deliberately, willfully misinterpret any principle of the Word of God, just one, you know what? He knows that the misinterpretation, the disobedience and rationalization about the second principle in his Word is coming soon because you've already opened the door to doubt and unbelief. Very important you understand that. And this is what causes people who've been Christians and who've lived a godly life, and they get tempted, and finally Satan gets a hold of them, and if he can get them to just rationalize that one verse or that one passage or that one theme or that one doctrine, that one idea, and legitimize their disobedience, legitimizing the second disobedience is easier, and the third one is easier, and the next thing you know, you're on your way to defeat, and here's the problem. Satan has blinded your eyes to the truth. Listen, he's blinded your eyes to the truth of what you're doing. You're doing what you would have sworn before you would never do, and that's rationalize the truth of the Word of God. You cannot afford to do that. You know one of the areas which he wants you to doubt? Well, the primary thing he wants you to doubt is the Word of God. And this is why liberal theology is an attack upon the Word of God. Well, the first 11 chapters of Genesis, that's all symbolic. The book of the Revelation's not real. That's all a bunch of symbolic stuff. You can't practice that in the 21st century. Is that right? Why do you think God gave us this book? He gave us and protected this book because it is our instruction book for living. In fact, the first 11 chapters of Genesis are so full of rich, marvelous, wonderful truth. Naturally, Satan wants us to doubt it. You come to the book of the Revelation, you know why Satan hates that book? I'll tell you why. Because it tells us graphically where he's going to end up eternally in hell. That's why he hates it. So what does he do? He says, you don't believe all that stuff. I'm telling you, my friend, with all of my heart, you start manipulating, misinterpreting deliberately the Word of God, and you are in for some awesome, awesome pain and suffering in your life. One of the areas he likes people and desires people to doubt is their salvation. Here's what he says. He says, now, you mean to tell me that you're a Christian? You think you're saved if you can do something like that? Well, you know what? Maybe I'm not saved, because saved people just don't do those kind of things. May I inform you that saved people do all kind of things that are absolutely, totally disobedient. God didn't say we would be perfect, and he's provided forgiveness for us. But listen, forgiveness doesn't mean that I finally get to the place I misinterpret the Word of God to the point that I rationalize my disobedience. We acknowledge our sinfulness. That's why he told us. If we confess our sins, he's faithful and just to forgive us our sins and to cleanse us from all unrighteousness. God's grace has provided for our disobedience. But listen, my continued disobedience in any particular area is going to bring down the heavy hand of God's discipline. You don't want that in your life. And if you've never trusted Jesus Christ as your Savior, you've never become a Christian, you've never been born again, you've never been saved by the grace of God, friend, your life is in jeopardy. Your whole eternal future is in jeopardy. And Satan, in all of his cunningness, all he wants you to do is doubt the Word of God. Well, you don't have to believe what all those Christians say. Besides that, they don't all agree. And if Satan can get you to doubt your salvation, I'll tell you, some of the most pitiful people I know are people who've been saved by the grace of God, and Satan gets them to doubt their salvation. And I've sat with people over and over and over again. Here's what happens. They'll say, well, Pastor, I've really begun to doubt my salvation. Oh, well, okay, let's talk about it. So tell me, have you ever been saved and you're absolutely sure that you've been saved by the grace of God? Yes. Well, tell me exactly what happened. And oftentimes, they will give me a very scriptural view of how they made a decision to trust Christ as their Savior, trusting in the blood of Jesus Christ at the cross for his forgiveness of sin, saying the right thing, having done the right thing. Then my response to them is, you know what? That's what I did. I got saved the same way you did. I'm still saved. On what basis are you not saved? Well, you know what? I'm afraid I committed unpardonable sin. Well, what's that? They can't tell you what it is. Usually it's adultery or murder or something like that. Well, what caused you to be lost? Well, you know what? God just can't forgive you. I can give them all kind of scriptures. You know what, to come back? But you know, I just don't feel. You know why they don't feel it? Because salvation has nothing to do with feeling. Salvation has to do with a decision. Faith in the Lord Jesus Christ. Satan will get you to doubt your salvation. Listen, if he can get you to doubt your salvation, you are useless. Who can you witness to with conviction? Nobody. How can you serve God with any sense of conscience if you think you're lost? How can you pray if you think you're lost? How can you trust God if you think he's not listening and you're lost? He can get you to doubt your salvation. He's got you heading in the wrong direction, and the devil is happy and you're miserable. One of the areas in which he wants to attack and cause you to doubt is this. Now, look how legitimate this is. When I think about how smart Satan is, here's what Satan says. Satan says, you don't have to be baptized. Well, look at all those Christians. They can't even make up their minds how to do it. They anoint, they sprinkle, they immerse. Why, they pour on. Why, you know what? If it were legitimate and necessary, why, they'd all do it one way. You don't have to do that. If Satan can get you to doubt the importance of it when Jesus said it is very important. Somebody says, you know what? I don't have to belong to a church. There's nothing that says in the Bible I have to belong to a church, though the Bible says, forsake not the assembling of yourselves together, as some do. The church is the body of Christ. You say, well, it's just an organization. It's more than an organization. Listen, it is a living organism, a spiritual organism. Well, I don't have to belong to a church. Well, I'll tell you what you do. You go ahead and choose not to belong to a church, not to be baptized, and see what happens in your life. I can tell you exactly what's going to happen. You're going to have questions and doubts. You're not going to have any real true insight into the Word of God. Things are not going to go right. You're not going to have a sense of peace and joy and contentment because you're living in disobedience to God because you have believed Satan's lie. And that's exactly how Jesus described him. Jesus described him, he said he's a liar and the father of lies. So naturally, if he can get you to doubt the Word of God, doubt your salvation, doubt different aspects of your life. For example, if he can get you to doubt and think, well, you know what? I'm no use to anybody. Who in the world am I? What difference does it make? I don't count. And Satan says, look at you. Who do you think you are? Why do you think you're important? Who do you think loves you? Why do you think anybody would want to love you? What do you think you can do? Who do you think you are trying to serve God? You've got to remember that the environment in which you hear that is a satanic attack upon you as a person. Your personhood, your present, your future, and God's plans for your life. He's doing his best to do what? Draw you away from God, thwart God's purpose in your life, deprive God of his glory, and ultimately destroy you. That's part of his strategy. And if you're not aware of that, you get into these feelings, you will think, well, God, what in the world's going on in my life? Well, the fourth one is this. Now, watch this carefully. This is one of Satan's tactics and his strategy, and that is to get you in debate. Now, what happened with Eve? He comes to Eve and he says, did God say, creating doubt? Did God say that you can't eat of this fruit? What did he say to Jesus? If you're the Son of God, trying to create doubt. So what's happening? What's happening is simply this. He wants to engage you in conversation. And here's what he will do. He will distort the truth. The last thing you want to do is to debate with the devil. Because listen, you know what? You can't win. The only person who wins that battle is the Lord Jesus Christ. Listen, don't get in a debate with the devil. For example, if you find yourself facing some temptation, don't start talking about it. Say, well, now, I got to think about this. Well, what is it you need to think about thou shalt not? What do I need to think about that? And so Satan says, well, but there are different views. I'm telling you, you can't defeat the devil in debate. So you say, well, if I don't debate with him, then what do I do? Here's what you do. It's real simple. You say, it is written. You say, this is the Word of God. Anything beyond that in your conversation with the devil, you're going to lose. He's a master debater. Listen, look at all these words that Paul uses here. He uses such word as crafty. He uses such word as deception, destroyer, liar. And when I think about this, you think about this. How in the world can anybody debate with someone and expect to win when Jesus said this about them? He said this about Satan, John 8:44. You are of your father, the devil, and you want to do the desires of your father. He was a murderer. Speaking to the Pharisees, they were giving him a hard time. He says, you're just like him. He says, Satan was a murderer. Stand in the truth because there is no truth in him. Whenever he speaks a lie, he speaks from his own nature, for he is a liar and the father of lies. And let me ask you a question. How do you think you're going to win a debate with the person who is the father of all lies, who is a master deceiver, cunning and shrewd, and so successful down through the years? How in the world do you think you're going to debate and win a battle with him? You cannot. And sometimes I'll be talking to someone and they'll tell me their view about something, and it'll be so clear to me what's going on in their life. And I'll say, well, do you want to know what God thinks? What God says? No, don't ask me. Not what I think. What does God say? Well, yes, I do want to know what God says. Here's what God says.
3: and I can still hear it. Well, I do believe that, but. And you know what happens? Satan's got you in debate. Well, that's not the only thing it means. Well, there are exceptions to that. Well, this is a different day. This is a different society. This is a different culture. All these things are different. And so, therefore, do not debate with the devil. Here's what you do. When you attempted, here's what you do. What does God say about this? You say, well, yeah, there's some situations that God hadn't spoken to. Name me one. Just one. Now, there may not be a single verse of Scripture that says, thou shalt not, about everything, but the principle is there. The principle is there. God's not going to give us an incomplete book. You can't face any situation or circumstances which God will not give you wisdom to do the right thing and show you what the right thing is all about. So one of those tactics is get you in debate, and if he can, he will destroy you. Another one of his tactics is deception. Now, we've said a lot about it already. But deception is his style. Deception, in essence, is this: to get you to believe something that appears to be true when it's not true. To get you to believe something is true when it's not true. To get you to believe something is true when it is a lie. This is the way he operates. He said to Eve, you will not surely die. That's not really the way it's going to be. And this is the reason people wreck and ruin their lives. They believe Satan's lies. He says he's the father of lies. He is a murderer. He's been a liar from the very beginning. And the scripture says in Revelation chapter 12, for example, the last book of the Bible speaks of this very thing in the 12th chapter. Listen to what he says. He says, speaking of Satan and his effect and his power and his deception around the world, he says in verse 9, and the great dragon was thrown down, the serpent of old, who is called the devil and Satan, who deceives the whole world. Listen, that is a master part of his tactics, to deceive us. You say, well, how can I keep from being deceived? The only way you're going to keep from being deceived is to know the truth. How are you going to know the truth? The Word of God. How are you going to know the Word of God? Time. Spending the Word of God. Meditating upon the Word of God. Listening to messages. Listen, the principles based upon the Word of God, and then applying them to your heart. If you don't know the truth, you're going to be deceived. And you think about, we can look around us today in which we live. There are nations of people who are deceived by false religions. There are people who are deceived by the millions and millions and millions, believing that what they've been taught is right. When you and I know that according to God's Word, it is not right, it is a violation of one principle after the other. But Satan is a deceiver, very deceptive. And you know what? He wins that way. If he can get you to believe a lie, then you're defeated. That's part of his strategy. That's just the way he operates. So you cannot expect a debate with him and come up with the truth, because anyone who's the father of lies is not going to tell you the truth. Now, this is one of the most subtle parts of his deception. Now, watch this. Here's what he says. Don't worry about all that. What is it that you really want? What is it that you desire? Isn't this a need in your life? One of his clever tactics in his deception is, don't think about the future. So what does he do? He covers the future consequences of what's going on. He just wants you to think about today, now, satisfaction, indulgence, enjoyment, flesh, you name it. Don't worry about tomorrow. Tomorrow will take care of itself. It sure will. It'll destroy you. You have to remember that. He majors on present moment. He camouflages, covers, and overshadows the future. He doesn't want you thinking about possible future consequences. Because if you do, you'll start backing off and thinking, wait a minute, where is this going to lead me? What path is this going to lead me down? You see, one thing he doesn't want you to ask when you're tempted is this: if I move in that path, where is it going to ultimately lead me? He doesn't want you asking that question. That's why he blocks your mind to today. Present need, present desire. Because if you look down the path, now watch this, listen carefully. If you and I could see down these paths of our life, the way God sees them all the way to the end, you and I would never choose to walk the path of deception and sin
0: that ends in destruction of all different aspects of our life. But he's a master at that, to deceive, to lie, to cover so that we'll not

think about heaven and hell. Man, listen, this is today. Don't be one of those Christians out there talking about going to heaven when you die and the glory of God and all that stuff. What's today? You know why he covers the future? Because every single one of us has one. And we're going to spend eternity in one of two places, heaven or hell. Whether you believe it or not, has no effect upon the truth whatsoever. The issue is, are you going to believe the deception of Satan? Because he doesn't want you thinking about the future, only the present. And that can have consequences beyond your fondest imagination. For good, when you're trusting God, because he's got great things for the future. Detrimental if you're living disobedient to him. Another one of those tactics exists. He creates division. Now you think about this. What was his purpose in the garden? To pull Adam and Eve, God's first two created beings, away from the Father. To divide them. To separate them from God. And he succeeded. What happened in their first family? Cain and Abel. He divided them. What's been happening down through the centuries, dividing people? You look at all the people who live divorced lives, separated, what happened? Satan divided that marriage. Satan got into somebody's life, or both people's lives, or whatever it might be. He divided them. He tore them apart. This is why so many people are living in hurt and pain and suffering. He divides. He divides marriages. He divides parents from children. He divides sisters and brothers from each other. He divides employees from each other, employees, employers. And one of the worst things he does, he divides churches. Satan loves to divide a church. You know why? Because he has wholesale victory. Because so many hundreds and sometimes thousands of people's lives can be affected by it. And the unbelieving world says they can't even get along. Well, I don't want to join one of those organizations. Satan loves to divide the church. And that's why the unity of the body is so very important. And that our love for each other, our care for each other, our understanding of each other, our building up of each other, our encouraging one another is so very important. Because Satan is a divider. And down through the centuries, and look at, we live in a world that's divided. We live in a divided world. Why? Because Satan is behind it. This group, he's deceived this group to believing this and this group to believing that, and they fight each other and kill each other and war with each other. What do you have when it's all over? Bloodshed and the loss of life and pain and suffering and hurt, separation, and nothing good. There's one other tactic he has, and this really is his ultimate, and that is to destroy. You say, well, now I know a lot of people who are not Christians, who are just happy as they can be and have peace and contentment. No, you don't. No, you don't. You know a lot of people who put on a big front. You know a lot of people who have some sense of satisfaction in life and some sense of happiness in life. Here's what Satan does. He destroys your peace, your joy, your happiness, your contentment. And you see, what happens is he creates greater desire to cause you to sin. He creates want in your life. He creates all kinds of menus for you to try in order to do what? To ultimately bring you to destruction. Satan's ultimate goal, listen, is to draw you away from God, destroy us, cheat God, deprive God of the glory and honor that all of us need to give to him and desire for him, to destroy the kingdom of God. Now, the problem is this. Satan knows he is a defeated foe. He knows he's going to spend eternity in hell. So therefore, listen, he can't take a single one of God's children with him. So what does he do? He tries to destroy our witness and our testimony and cause us to be useless and miserable in our Christian life. He knows that he ultimately has had it. He's had it for all eternity. What he's trying to do is to destroy everything he possibly can that can bring glory and honor to God, including you and me. These are his tactics. And you know what? He's using every single one of them against every single one of us. And when you understand what the tactics are, and you begin to understand what he's up to and how he approaches you, once you understand that and begin to listen, to become sensitive to your environment, what's going on when you feel these things, you're going to be able to live in a greater sense of victory than ever before.

0: Now you say, well, how do I do that? Well, let me just say two things. Number one, I don't have time in this message to explain that. I could give you two or three little points. That's not the issue. It takes more than that. So I want to encourage you. Do not miss the next message. And I'm going to talk about how to survive a satanic attack. It's not a question if you're going to be attacked. Absolutely certain that you will be. How do we survive them? How do we walk through them? How do we come through victorious? And so I want to encourage you not to miss this next message. Because there is a way for God's people to live victoriously in a wicked, vile, sinful, sensual, sexual world that does its best to reach into the hearts and minds of children and adults alike to destroy us in the eyes of God. Do not miss it. But let me simply say this to you. If you've never trusted Jesus Christ as your Savior, friend, you're having to do it alone. You're having to live your life apart from His help and strength and guidance and knowledge in your life. God will change your life. He'll give you a victory to walk you've never had before, a sense of confidence and assurance that no matter what He throws at you, you will be able to survive. You will be able to bring honor to God. And He will not be able to destroy your peace, your joy, your contentment, and the wonderful assurance God has given you as one of His children. And so I want to encourage you to ask God to forgive you of your sins. Just tell Him, Lord, I've blown it. I've been trying to do it myself. I keep falling. I keep sinning, God, in the same old place. I'm sick and tired of being sick and tired of doing the same old thing, which I know is not right. And you know what? The loving ear of God will hear you. And He'll answer you. He'll forgive your sin. And He will cleanse your heart. And He will come into your life in the presence and the power of the Holy Spirit and enable you to understand truth and to walk godly before Him. That's His goal for your life if you let Him do it. And Father, how grateful we are for Your love for us. In spite of all these things that we have to face in life, when we respond in the right way, You take them all, turn them for our good. No matter how difficult it is, You promise that and You do it. So we just ask today that the Holy Spirit will seal this message as it sinks deep into the heart of every single hearer in order to accomplish Your purpose of deliverance, liberation, freedom to those who are in bondage. In Jesus' name, amen.
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0: The title of the message today is When a Christian, a Fellow Christian Stumbles. And I want you to turn, if you will, to Galatians chapter 6. And I want us to read the first five verses of Galatians chapter 6. Brethren, even if a man is caught in any trespass, you who are spiritual, restore such a one in a spirit of gentleness, each one looking to yourself, lest you too be tempted. Bear one another's burdens, and thus fulfill the law of Christ. For if anyone thinks he is something when he is nothing, he deceives himself. But let each one examine his own work, and then he will have reason for boasting in regard to himself alone, and not in regard to another. For each one shall bear his own load. Sometimes, in the midst of emotional stress and oftentimes unexpected events, we who believers don't always respond the way we ought to. And sometimes that's because of things that we have on the inside of us. Sometimes it's because of ignorance. Sometimes we just seemingly forget for a moment that God has given us very clear instruction as to how we're to respond in seasons of difficulty. And so this morning, what I want us to do is look at this sixth chapter and these first five verses, and I want you to notice three things, two of which are so clearly given in this passage, and then the third, I want to add something that I think is very important. So let's begin, if you will, in this sixth chapter and verse 1, when he says, brethren, listen, even if a man is caught, or a woman is caught in any trespass, even if they are, You who are spiritual, restore such an one in the spirit of gentleness, each one looking to yourself, lest you too be tempted. So first of all, I want to say that every single believer is subject to stumbling. Now, why is that? Well, first of all, it's because the Bible says that all of us have the old sin principle. That is, the principle of sin is still within us. There is something within us, no matter how committed we are to Jesus Christ, no matter how well we understand what it means to be filled with the Holy Spirit, there is still within us that something, whatever you want to call it. Some people call it an old sin nature. Paul said the principle of sin. He describes it in Romans chapter 7 when he said, what I don't want to do, I find myself doing. What I really and truly want to do, somehow I feel so helpless to do it. Whatever you want to name it, there is something on the inside of us that still causes us to struggle. A second reason for that is that we have an enemy who is called the prince of this age, the prince of the powers of this age, who is Satan, who is always there to harass us, to tempt us, to put pressure upon us, to cause us to fail. So we have an enemy, so to speak, on the inside. That is this old principle of sin left over from our old fallen nature, even though we've been saved. And then there is the outside enemy, and that is Satan. And of course, we could add a third, which is this world system with all of its allurements. But even at that, God says, we're not perfect. Paul said till the end of his life, he said, I am chief among sinners. And the impression that sin had made upon his life and upon his own thinking had humbled Paul and brought him to the realization that he was absolutely dependent upon the Lord Jesus Christ every moment of his life. So all of us are subject to failure any moment of our life. And the person who says, well, I would never do thus and so. Well, my friend, what you've done is you've set yourself up, because wherever you say, boy, I would never do so and so, what you've done, you have lowered your resistance in that particular area. And what you've done is you've just lowered your guard over here because you feel so adequate. None of us who is wise would ever say, oh, I could never be tempted in that area, because the truth of it is not a single one of us knows what we might do in a given situation in our life. You say, oh, but I'm past all of that. That's what some of the greatest people I know have said in their life, but down they have come. So it is a warning to us. Now, when he says in this passage, brethren, if any man is caught, that is, if he's taken by surprise, suddenly it's brought upon him. If anyone is caught in any trespass. Now, what is the terminology here? When he says any trespass, the word is a blunder or a fault. That is not necessarily a willful sin where a person sits down and plots it out, but rather a moment of weakness, a feeling of helplessness. Suddenly the pressure is there and a person yields and they fail. He says, even when a person is caught in that you and I have a given responsibility. And we might ask ourselves the question, why is it that you and I, knowing what we know enough about the Bible, we know the principles, why do we fail in spite of what we know? Why do we fail in spite of what we really want to do? I think there are several reasons. And the first one is, we become careless in our Christian life. We become insensitive to sin oftentimes, and we get careless with the things of God. We get careless with the truths that we know, and we become careless around sin. And some people work in situations and circumstances where it is so openly sinful and vile and wicked, not only in language, but in conduct and behavior toward each other. My friend, we can never afford to be careless. One of the reasons we fall is carelessness. A second is ignorance. We're just ignorant oftentimes of the nature of sin and of how Satan operates. And we're oftentimes ignorant of ourselves. That is, how do we respond in given situations and circumstances and in particular times in our life? A third reason is that we're deceived. Somebody says, well, oh, you know, don't worry about it. It's not going to hurt you. The deception of Satan. Oftentimes a person who is deceived will fall in areas that they would think that they would never fail. A fourth reason is pride. And that is, well, you know, that will never happen to me, and I think I can handle that situation. And then a fifth reason that I want to mention here, that oftentimes I think is a primary reason for many people. When a person becomes weary and weak and worn, what happens is that naturally in our emotions, if we're not careful, we drop our guard. And weariness and weakness and being worn and tired after great periods of labor, emotional stress, is a time that Satan will oftentimes hit us. Another reason is satanic attacks. And my friend, if you don't know what a satanic attack is, more than likely, he has so succeeded in your life with that, that he's covered it up so well, you don't know what it is. A satanic attack is a moment or a period of time of intense, unbelievable, intense harassment from Satan, whereby a person undergoes absolutely physical and emotional wrestling against the powers of evil. It is a satanic attack. They don't only come when a person is close to sin. You can be praying, you can be working, you can be doing most anything, and Satan can attack you at any moment. A seventh reason is just pressure. Oftentimes people under continuous pressure. And what happens is we look for some outlet, some emotional outlet. And a person in moments of carelessness under great pressure will oftentimes seek out some means of getting their needs met the way they think they need to met, or some particular need met that they feel is essential at that moment. And what happens? Down they go. So there are very specific reasons why and ways in which we fail before God. Now, I think all of us who are honest with each other will have to admit, yes, we've all failed. We haven't just violated one of the commandments. The truth is we probably all have violated all of them in some fashion to some degree. Now, it's interesting when you look back in the Old Testament that God's first three kings were all great men. Saul was a great man. That is, he started out to be a great man. David was a great man. Solomon was a great man. All three of those men were great men the way they began. But look what happened to Saul. He fell because of his pride. Look at David. He fell in moments because of lust. And look at Solomon. Solomon fell for lots of reasons, but one of them is he fell into idolatry. And the Bible says he had many strange women. You cannot violate the principles of the Word of God without the consequences coming in some fashion. It may come in private, it may come in public, but you see, the principle is here. And it's interesting that in this sixth chapter, the Bible says in verse 7, do not be deceived. God is not mocked. You can't turn up your nose at God. For whatever a man or a woman sows, this he or she will also reap. For the one who sows to their flesh corruption shall reap corruption, and those who sow to the Spirit shall reap the Spirit. But the truth is that all of us are vulnerable. And one of the wisest conclusions that you and I can come to according to this passage is that we are vulnerable. Every single one of us is vulnerable, because it is possible for any Christian brother or sister to fall at any moment. Now, the second thing I want to discuss here, and that's this. That is that you and I have a definite responsibility, according to the Scripture, to restore a Christian friend, a fellow Christian who has fallen into sin, no matter what. Now, listen to what he says in this passage. Brethren, even if a person is caught in a trespass, in a failure, in a blunder, in a sin, you who are spiritual, restore that one in a spirit of gentleness. So, the Scripture says that we have a command. It isn't a suggestion. He doesn't say, after you have examined the situation to find out whether they're guilty or not, not after they have been fully condemned, not after they have suffered long enough, not after you think they've paid for their sin, not after you think they have gotten what's coming to them, not after you've gotten it out of your system, but he says, even when or if a person fails or caught in a blunder, he says, you who are spiritual, restore such an one in the spirit of gentleness. So he says, you and I have a responsibility. And notice something else he says in this passage. He says, we're to restore that person. I want you to look at that word, if you will, in verse 1. You who are spiritual, restore. And this word was used in the Greek for a physician who would reset the bones of a broken limb. That is, you're putting things back the way they belong. That is, you're making things right again. That is, everything is fitting in its proper place again. So he says we're to restore that person. That is, we're to bring them back to the right relationship with their father. We are to restore. We're to be a vehicle through or by which emotionally and spiritually that person is mended once again. That is the command that God has given to us. And remember, Jesus said, I did not come into the world to condemn the world, but that the world through him might be saved. Nor does the believer have the right to condemn other people when they sin. You say, well, does not the Bible say we're to judge all things? That does not mean in a condemning way to be perceptive, to be discerning, to look for ways and means of changing a situation that needs to be changed, but not to be condemning and judging other people. Oftentimes we quickly and emotionally judge another person's motives. We judge their character. When the truth is that all of us suffer some forms of failure in our life. And the scripture says that for the believer, that is in the body of Christ, it is the responsibility of the spiritual person. Now, what in the world does he mean when he says, brethren, even if a man or woman is caught in any trespass, you who are spiritual, restore them. Well, we certainly want to go around and set up a standard by which one person is spiritual, another person is not spiritual, but rather a spiritual person, according to the scripture, is one who has received the Lord Jesus Christ as their personal Savior, and one through whom the Lord Jesus Christ is living his life. That is a person who is walking in the Spirit. That is, they are living out of the Spirit, responding to life. Listen, responding to life out of the Spirit of God who is within them, responding on the basis of the Spirit, responding out of the energy and responding out of the enabling power of the Holy Spirit who lives within them. A person who is walking in the Spirit is caring and loving and forgiving and encouraging and accepting, caring, reaching out to the other person. He says, you who are spiritual, restore such an one to their rightful place. Restore such a one in the spirit of gentleness, each one looking to yourself, lest you too be tempted. Now, when we talk about restoring a person, we say, well, if a spiritual person, and this does not mean a person who appears to be pious, but a person who is walking in the Spirit, that is, they are living out of the reserves and out of the reservoir of the Spirit of God within them, that, listen, they are compassionate, they're caring, they're loving, they're forgiving, they're accepting. That is, they accept the other person just the way they are. And as a result of that, they're not condemning and judging the other person. And you see, it's so easy for a believer to up and judge someone else because things don't go to suit them. And so I want to say to you, my friend, that you and I need to take a warning from God. Just because someone does something that we don't like, or maybe they commit a gross sin, to judge a person's motives when maybe in a moment of helplessness, you say, well, how could a Christian ever be helpless? It is not a matter that we are helpless. It is a matter of oftentimes feeling it. And how many times have people said to me, and I felt the same thing, in moments of great stress and temptation, crying out, oh my God. And that is the cry, oh my God. And oftentimes people don't do that. And they begin to look at their circumstances and justify their circumstances and their surroundings, and therefore they fail. But what are the steps? That is, if you and I are going to assume responsibility for restoring a fallen brother or sister, what are the steps? Well, there are six of them, and I want you to write them down. You may write them down in the back of your Bible somewhere, but don't write them down where you'll just toss this aside. Write down, how do you restore a fallen brother or sister in the Lord, no matter what that reason may be? You see, he doesn't say, unless it's this or unless it's that. Somebody says, I just can't get mixed up in that. He says, we're to restore such a one. That is, you who are spiritual, restore a fellow Christian brother or sister. What are the steps? Number one. And that is, you want to lead that person to do six things. You want to lead that person to do six things. First of all, to recognize their failure. You want to lead that person to recognize their failure.